0: this month marks 1 year since Winnipeg Transit launched its new network, but the city still doesn't have a full picture of how it's going. Problems with the GPS tracking system in the summer and fall meant transit officials only had data from the winter schedule to go on. System development manager Bjorn Radstrom says that's why this report only recommends minor changes.
1: Really, it's only 4 months worth of data, and you never want to make big changes based on only a partial year's worth of data. We can make a lot of, you know, more minor improvements, but honestly, anything that we're proposing that's going to be bigger, such as like a wholesale look at an entire area, we need at least a full year's worth of good data for that.
0: Some recommended changes include having buses stop right in front of Grace Hospital and extending service to the Highland Point neighborhood. And that's the CBC News from Winnipeg. Turning now to our weather for tonight. In Winnipeg, showers and the risk of a thunderstorm with a low of 12. In Brandon, a few showers and a risk of a thunderstorm, a low of 11. Dauphin, a few showers and a risk of a thunderstorm, looking at about 5 to 10 millimeters of rainfall tonight with a low of 12. In Flin Flon, partly cloudy with a low of 12. The Pas, a few clouds and a low of 10. Thompson, a chance of showers and a risk of a thundershower with a low of 11. And in Churchill, fog developing after midnight with a low of 3. 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
2: Hello again and welcome back. I'm Neil Kirksall.
3: And I'm Chris Howden. This is As It Happens, the Tuesday edition, part 2. Coming up.
2: Nuclear options. Donald Trump claims Iran has agreed to nuclear inspections, continuing, as he put it, to infinity. But the Iranians are telling a different story.
3: Burning questions. A cloud of putrid smoke is smothering parts of Los Angeles as a warehouse fire burns for the seventh day straight. Our guest is one of many Angelenos wondering when their air will clear.
2: And the story of a Texas truck tipping sends us to the As It Happens archives, which is a vast hive of stories of overturned trucks and millions of bees on the loose. Stay tuned.

0: The Taliban called it a historic first. A former Afghan MP calls it a slap in the face to women and girls living under the group's oppressive rule. Today, a five-member Taliban delegation was in Brussels for a day of closed-door talks with European Union member states. The EU does not officially recognize the Taliban as Afghanistan's government, but increasingly, countries within the bloc want to speed up and increase deportations of Afghans who are denied asylum or commit crimes. So the EU's commissioner for migration said they had no choice but to invite the Taliban to Europe for the first time since the group seized power in 2021. Fawzia Koofi is a former Afghan MP who was part of the team negotiating peace with the Taliban in 2020. We reached her in London.
1: Fawzia Koofi, the fact that this meeting has happened, what message does it send to the world?
2: We're a little bit frustrated. I think everyone, especially the women of Afghanistan, are very frustrated and a little bit confused. We're confused because, for very long, we had the impression that European Union, as a whole, Europe as a continent, representing the free world, is principled on protecting the voiceless, standing for justice and multilateral organizations, ensuring, those perpetrators are held into account. But today, to see that, they are extending visa for the Taliban representatives to come to Brussels to hold the so-called technical discussions on deporting illegal, or what they say illegal, migrants back to Afghanistan, is from our side beginning of normalizing the situation. And it's in a time that the situation on the ground in Afghanistan just, a few days ago got even more deteriorated.
1: Further to what you were saying there, a spokesperson for the EU has been telling media that these are technical level contacts, in their words, that this does not mean, that this is not a recognition of the government. What do you say to that rationale, that this didn't happen in government buildings, these were off-site?

0: tight and technical level contacts, not high level?
1: You can name it, you can put it under any modality, but the reality is that they have extended visa for the Taliban members, some of them highly political, including the former spokesperson of the Ministry of Foreign Affairs, who is very close affiliates of like the minister and has been with the Taliban for very long, and other members as well. So you can name it anything, but it's the beginning of normalization, because this is, from my time of engagement with the Taliban and negotiation, they know how to use the momentum and how to influence and how to, they have been actually trained by the same organizations when they were negotiating with Americans on how to negotiate. So they trained them on how to negotiate. Now they know the skills, how to negotiate to gain more and without any concessions. On the contrary, they have made it worse for Afghanistan without giving anything to their commitments of international accountability. They have made statements that they have not kept their commitment from those statements. So it's the beginning of normalization. And it is quite disappointing that see this happen in Europe. I know that the global community is facing enormous challenge when it comes to rights and justice, but to see this happen in Europe, one wonder, you know, where is now safe to be allies for voiceless?
0: A spokesperson for the European Commission says that, you know, this is happening because of pressure from 20 of the 27 EU member states who want stronger migration policies. Earlier this month, we had on our show an Irish MEP, and I was speaking with her. She supports these policies. She said she personally does not think Afghanistan should be considered a safe country, but she also said this.
2: Just because we deem a country safe doesn't mean that applicants for asylum can't come from those countries, because a country might be perfectly safe and somebody might be still being persecuted because of their LGBTQI status, for argument's sake. But it does make it that little bit harder, and the bar for you to prove that you are being persecuted obviously needs to be provided and grounded in evidence.
0: What would you say to her?
1: On this overall policy of migrants with legal status, I think it's not going to stop the migration if Europe try to deport the ones who committed crime or close its borders, unless and until the root causes of this problem is not resolved. And the root causes of the problem in Afghanistan is that it's a country that everyone who lives there, men and women, they are living under a suppressive regime that ban women from work, education, and any kind of freedom. It controls a man's mentality, mindset, outfit, you know, their outlook, everything. It's a country that more than, according to the credible report, more than 90% people live in poverty because women are completely erased from public, you know, labor market. So in that, and anyone who speaks out, they try to torture them, extrajudicially kill them, arrest them arbitrarily, you know, disappear. Just last week in Herat province, for instance, under the pretext of the so-called inappropriate hijab, they killed protesters, including children, arrested more than tens of women without any trial, kept them in their captivity centers. And also in Afghanistan, if you're once, you know, in prison, the whole society will not accept you. But still the families protested. So in that kind of a situation, can you imagine if everybody had access to have a passport? They would leave Afghanistan immediately. I can tell that from my contacts on the ground. I can tell from my, you know, engagement with these women. Like a month ago, they arrested three members of my family just because they have a blood relationship with me, and as an act of silencing me outside Afghanistan. They confiscated my house. They thought, you know, that way they will silence me. So they're using extraordinary pressure to silence whoever speaks up. So what do people have? What options people have except leaving Afghanistan? So closing the borders, you know, applying and exerting policies that bring more pressure, deporting people back is not the solution. It's like a vicious circle. You deport people, they will find other way to come back. So I think in order to really have Europe borders protected, they need to make sure to support the people of Afghanistan, to help us. And I'm not saying NATO to fight on our behalf once again. Support means at least do not support the Taliban.
0: Fawzia, thank you for this.
1: Thank you.
3: Fawzia Koofi is a former Afghan MP and a women's rights activist. She's in London.

0: Calgary's mayor is calling BS. That is the actual word that Jeremy Farkas used, except he used all eight letters instead of just the two, in a social media video addressing a controversy that has spread far beyond the city limits. It has to do with the city's decision to reduce noise levels and impose a cutoff time for the weeknight Cowboys Music Festival concerts planned for the upcoming Calgary Stampede. Alberta Premier Danielle Smith posted that the fun police have struck again, and federal conservative leader Pierre Poilievre said that, quote, City Hall gatekeepers are making a big mistake killing jobs and smothering country music culture, unquote. Today, the mayor doubled down, though, helping to defeat a compromise motion that would have eased some of the new rules. We reached Jeremy Farkas in Calgary.
1: Mayor, was posting that video cathartic at all, or are you still angry? Do you still feel like all of this is BS?
2: It honestly is frustrating that this is such a huge distraction. We had a coordinated smear campaign from out-of-town politicians, provincially, federally, coming in, lecturing us here in Calgary. Look, noise bylaws are squarely a municipal jurisdiction. And when you see the criticism that comes in from other orders of government towards city halls from coast to coast to coast, telling us to stay in our lane, when you see them coming in, lecturing us, Ottawa politicians coming on social media, critiquing us here in Calgary. You know, it is frustrating as the mayor of a big city, but what I can say is that our council landed on a really pragmatic solution. We're still going to be open for business. We're still putting on the safest and greatest outdoor show on earth, and we're doing so in a way that actually respects our neighbors.
1: Let's break it down for our listeners who don't live there. What do these rules stipulate?
2: Yeah, so our rules are the most permissive of any jurisdiction in North America. So we still go later than the major festivals like Lollapalooza, Coachella, and others. On weeknights, the music ends at 12 o'clock midnight, and with cool-down music to go to about 1 a.m. And then on weekends, the music goes until 2 a.m. So, you know, this allows for the vibrancy of the downtown. It allows for these big festival tents to operate. And I just want to be very crystal clear in that we had some politicians who were just assuming that Calgarians were stupid and couldn't tell the difference between the Calgary Stampede and these big, obnoxious, big tents. So we're not talking about the Stampede at all. The Stampede still has its exemption. And, you know, the Stampede's been an amazing partner for about a century or more, working responsibly with the community. What we're talking about is one or two single bad actors who have treated their neighbors like garbage, blasting music at 3 a.m. in the middle of the week. And I ultimately don't answer to the big donors. I don't answer to the politicians trying to protect their friends. Here in Calgary, our city hall answers to the people. So we landed on a good set of regulations here, and we're really looking forward to welcoming the world as part of the Stampede next month.
1: And it was residents who were calling the city and saying, please make changes this year. That's why these changes, these noise level changes, are coming to the music festival.
2: Yeah, so a little bit of the history. Back in 2018 or 19, we brought in a special pilot to allow for an extra exemption to go much later into the night, much louder. And for a couple years, we attempted to have that exemption, but it was always conditional on good behavior. You had to earn that through goodwill with the community, working with the city on public safety, social disorder, the logistics, and so on. So this exemption was never a guarantee. It was always contingent on good behavior. And what we found is that the poor behavior of one or two operators really ruined it for the bunch. We have about six or seven big tents that operate in Calgary's downtown, and all but one were willing to work with us. All but one worked with us on social disorder issues, on logistics, and were happy with the new regulations. It was just one single tent, and their operator decided to call in a coordinated smear campaign, called in favors with provincial and federal politicians, swooped in, criticized our local city hall. And again, they tried to assume that the public were stupid and couldn't tell the difference between the Calgary Stampede and this one single tent. But here in Calgary, we know the difference between that Cowboys tent and the Stampede. These are two separate things. But on a go forward, I'm wanting to work and see compromise with any and all of these operators. I think that we can balance the downtown vibrancy in a way that respects that these are residential neighborhoods that they're operating in. And again, I just need to underscore that in Calgary, we still allow for the most longest, loudest concerts of anywhere in North America. So even these revised rules, not giving as much of an exemption, are still more permissive than anywhere else in North America, if not the world.
1: What does it say to you that the premier weighed in? Conservative leader Pierre Poilievre weighed in, said you are smothering country music culture. What does that say to you about this moment?
2: We're not smothering country culture or anything, like blasting techno music at 3 a.m. on a weeknight. That's not Calgary Stampede. Look, I'm the first mayor of Calgary in the last 100 years who actually came from being a rancher to sit in the mayor's chair. My last job was running a ranch out near Cochrane. So I know Stampede culture. I know cowboy culture. I know how to ride a horse. Don't lecture me on these techno concerts blasting at 3 a.m. That is not the Stampede. But what I think is, I think what it says is that they're well-intentioned and they had assumed that we were going after Stampede, which we weren't. And ultimately they were well-intentioned, but just very ill-informed. So I think once we were able to educate folks that this was just one single bad actor who was treating neighbors like garbage, I think that we've made a lot of inroads. So again, this is just one single bad actor operating a massive tent in a residential neighborhood. It's not the Stampede. It's not all of the other great stuff that's associated with that. And if anything, this is actually protecting Stampede. So having the goodwill of Calgarians to host this party, one of the biggest in the world, is so essential. When we talk about one bad actor ruining the brand of the Stampede for everyone else by blasting techno at 3 a.m. on a Tuesday night, that ruins it for everybody. So again, you're still going to get all the techno you want until about 1 a.m., but we're going to be reasonable in terms of how we respect our neighbors.
1: Mayor, I appreciate this. Thank you.
2: Yeah, thanks for the opportunity.
0: We reached Mayor Jeremy Farkas in Calgary.

0: Parrots are vibrant, smart, sometimes mocking. They're intelligent companion birds with bright feathers and a knack for imitation. And of all the types of parrots, parakeets in particular make fantastic pets for people who hate silence. But even those people might prefer not to have 50 parakeets flying around their house at the same time, screaming and chattering and defecating profusely. But that is the situation one parakeet owner in Alaska was in after he let his birds mate like bunnies and ended up with 48 little chatterboxes he was suddenly very eager to rehome. Enter Alaska Bird Club volunteer Karen Rappi, who opened her home as a foster to all of the extra birds. She also reviews potential adoptive parakeet parents. Today, Ms. Rappi is caring for 17 parakeets in her home. We reached her in Anchorage, Alaska.
1: Karen, is that sound behind you something you love or loathe at this point?
2: You know, at this point for me, it's just background noise.
1: Yeah. They have their own room, yes?
2: Yes, they're in their own bird room. So,
1: and you love birds, obviously. You're a volunteer at the club there. But how, I mean, what's, is this the maximum you've ever had?
2: No. This guy turned in a total of 48, and several years ago, I did a rescue of a little over 50 of them.
1: And did you have all 50 in your home at that time?
2: Yeah, I had 40 of them. 10 of them I took to animal control.
1: How do you take care of so many?
2: Just takes time. I mean, I'm retired now, so feeding and watering in the morning takes about 45 minutes. All the birds are in big flight cages in the bird room, so.
1: And what kind of condition are they in?
2: If you ask them, they'd be in heaven. They're spoiled.
1: Yeah. Yeah.

0: by keeping them fed and keeping the cages clean and giving them fresh vegetables a couple times a week and making sure they got plenty of toys to keep them occupied.
1: Are they messy?
0: Very messy when you have this number.
1: Does that come with an odor as well?
0: You know, it does. It seems to, I'm kind of a clean freak, so I clean often in there. Other people walk in and they'll say, well, they can kind of smell it, but if I haven't cleaned cages for a while, but I mean, at this point with this many, you got to clean every other day. So.
1: How long does that take?
0: If I deep clean cages in the room, it takes me about 4 hours.
1: 4 hours plus 45 minutes to feed them every morning?
0: Yes.
1: You sound tired or maybe resigned to your fate, but you did this on purpose.
0: Well, you know, I mean, they needed, yeah, they needed to be rescued. So I guess we do what we can do to find them new homes.
1: And tell our listeners how it came to be that this person ended up with so many.
0: Well, he just let them breed. He thought that's what the birds would want because that's the natural thing for them to do. So,
1: I mean, yeah. Maybe he's not wrong, but that doesn't mean he's right, I guess, is your thinking.
0: Correct. You know, to me, they're just, it's like the cats and dogs. I mean, there's so many that need homes. We don't need to be breeding more of them. Just felt like they're very healthy birds.
1: Okay,
0: he took very good care of them, but, you know, he just, different mindset, he just let them breed, so.
1: I feel like you're rolling your eyes every time. I can hear it. What is it that you love about these birds in particular?
0: I've just always enjoyed parakeets. No, the Alaska Bird Club, I mean, we rescue all birds. I do not foster those larger birds. We have other fosters for them. I just do the parakeets.
1: Yeah, what are their personalities like, do you think? How would you describe it to people? I used to have, we had a couple of budgies and a cockatiel for a minute until they flew away. My dad said they flew away. I think he left the cage open, but that's a story for another day.
0: People that are having them for the first time, I don't think they realize that each bird has its own personality. I mean, some are nice, some are crotchety, and
1: like people.
0: Some get along with, yeah, that's what I tell people when they call and say, hey, my birds aren't getting along. And I'm like, well, they're just like people. You like some, you don't like others.
1: And well, I mean, the budgies that you had, I mean, how are your parakeets adjusting to this influx of neighbors, temporary as they may be, or roommates?
0: They're fine. They're not in the same cages with the rescues. I just really have only one old bird left, but then I'm keeping a couple of them because they're English budgies, which we've never seen up here before.
1: Is it going to be hard to let them go?
0: No, you know, I've been doing the foster now for several years, and the whole goal is to, you know, find them good homes. So I try not to get attached to the rescues.
1: Yeah. And what's a suitable home for them if people are listening and want to adopt them?
0: Well, just somebody who'll take the responsibility of making sure they get fresh food and water every morning and keep their cage clean and, you know, interact with them because they are social birds.
1: Yeah, clearly.
0: There's so many of them in there. They just talk to each other all day long.
1: Yeah, I bet. They're having a blast. I wonder if they'll feel strange, the ones that you're going to keep when the others leave.
0: I know. Yeah. I think my old bird is so used to birds coming and going. No big deal to her.
1: And what do they listen to on the radio? We love radio around here.
0: They listen to country.
1: Oh, yeah? Okay. Well, Karen, it's been a pleasure speaking with you. Thank you for letting us into your bird room.
0: No problem.
1: Take care.
0: All right. Thanks. Bye-bye.
2: Karen Rappe is a volunteer with the Alaska Bird Club who operates a parakeet foster home. We reached her in Anchorage, Alaska.

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0: Europe isn't just hot right now, it's too hot. Several countries have been experiencing record-breaking heat this week, and temperatures continue to soar. Today, France recorded its hottest day ever, as temperatures climbed higher than 44 degrees Celsius. At least 40 drowning deaths have been recorded there in the past week, the vast majority of them young people trying to beat the heat. The Met Office in the UK says temperatures there could reach a maximum of 39 degrees Celsius later this week. That's where United Nations Secretary General Antonio Guterres was today, giving a special address at London Climate Action Week, and the extreme heat was at the top of his agenda.
1: Dear friends, crisis brings clarity. And here in London, the city of Dickens, it is clear that our world is facing a tale of two crises. A climate crisis pushing us deeper toward higher temperature and closer to catastrophic tipping points, and an energy crisis exposing the folly of a world hooked on hydrocarbons. On the surface, these crises may seem separate, but they share the same destructive origin, fossil fuels. And they demand the same answer, a fast, fair transition to clean energy, and a surge in adaptation, resilience and climate justice for those already facing climate harm. Dear friends, crisis number one, climate chaos, is accelerating before our eyes. We have just lived through the 11 hottest years ever recorded. And today, this city and far beyond are experiencing the hottest day of the year with higher temperatures to come. London isn't just calling. It's cooking. Around the world, climate disasters are becoming more frequent, more destructive, and more costly. And the World Meteorological Organization has warned we ain't seen nothing yet. El Niño is not just knocking on the door, it risks blowing the house down, turning up the heat, disrupting food and water systems, and hitting the vulnerable the hardest. 10 years ago, world leaders agreed in Paris to limit global temperature rise to 1.5 degrees Celsius. Now, scientists say average annual temperatures will exceed that threshold in the coming years. And the task before us is to strictly limit the overshoot, shorten its duration, and bring temperatures down below 1.5 degrees Celsius as fast as possible.
0: United Nations Secretary General Antonio Guterres speaking at London Climate Action Week earlier today.

0: The village of Lytton, B.C. has still not fully recovered from the wildfire that tore through it 5 years ago. Maybe it never will. So when flames started encroaching again over the weekend, forcing dozens of people out of their homes, it felt like a horrible case of deja vu. Some evacuees have returned to the area now that evacuation orders have been downgraded. 76-year-old Hugh Poole was forced out of his home and only just returned to see the damage.
1: I just finished my senior nap. 2 hours from 2 o'clock in the afternoon till 4. I was really feeling good, and I looked out my bedroom window because I was just lying there thinking, what a great, beautiful day. You know, and it was gorgeous. And then all of a sudden, through the window, I thought, there must be some awfully fast-moving clouds. So I went to the other side of the house, and I went, I saw a fireball. Which is smoke and flames embedded in the smoke.

0: I went, oh my God, when did this happen? And it was just, it was, you know, on the west side of my house. My driveway's a kilometer long to get down to the highway. And so I'm driving through flames on the way down.
1: Oh,
0: so it's already come up. It's come up because I'm high up. It's already come up to a certain level. So yesterday I went in with emergency services or forestry or TNRD.
1: Yeah.
0: And they cubbed me in there in the pickup, and it was like driving into somebody else's place that had a fire. It was all gone. 30 years gone.
1: Oh, I'm so sorry to hear this, Hugh.
0: And you have no idea. I had 30 years of paintings in there. I had 30 years of my whole life. Gone. And I still, you can ask me how you don't know how it is. You just don't know, and I don't know yet.
1: Do you have a place to stay right now?
0: Yeah, I'm good. Yeah.
1: So I guess the question for you, Hugh, is what do you say to other folks that are, you know, concerned that they may face a fire coming up their driveway, but they're not really sure what to do about it?
0: One of the things that I learned to do, maybe even pinch yourself a bit and say, I'm here, you know. And but the thing was, I went and talked to the fire guys getting water in town, and they said, how's it going and whatever, you know. And I told them I'd evacuated, and I said, but I have no money and no ID. And he said, good. And I went, what? What does that mean? He said, that means that you took care of yourself. Number one important thing to take care of is getting yourself out of there. And you're standing here now.
2: Hugh Poole lost his home last week in the Saw Creek fire near Lytton, BC. He was talking to Doug Herbert on Daybreak Kamloops.

0: When it comes to the U.S.-Iran peace talks, straight talk is rare. Today on social media, U.S. President Donald Trump boasted that negotiations were going well, saying Iran has, quote, fully and completely agreed to highest-level nuclear inspections long into the future, infinity, unquote. Except it appears that Iran has not agreed to those inspections, infinite or otherwise. A spokesperson with the foreign ministry has rejected reports that Iran agreed to let experts from the International Atomic Energy Agency inspect bombed nuclear sites. When reporters asked him about that, Mr. Trump doubled down, saying the Iranians were wrong and insisting there would be, quote, 100% inspections. Rob Malley was the U.S. Special Envoy for Iran under the Biden administration. We reached him in Paris.
1: Rob, how do you explain all of the mixed messages coming out of these talks?
2: Well, I'd say very often in negotiations when you're at this stage, particularly when the agreement was so vague, you're going to have both sides trying to spin it in their direction. I think you have another factor here, which is President Trump himself, who has a habit of saying things that are disconnected from reality and changing the reality on an hourly basis. So hard to know exactly what's happening. It sounds like what occurred in Switzerland was semi-productive, at least that's what both sides said. Once they left to their own devices, they're back home. You know, one side reacts to the other. And again, you have a president who seems to overstate virtually everything he does and to ignore everything that goes the other way.
1: Can that sabotage or undo anything that has been done already or derail what could come?
2: I mean, short answer is yes. I mean, it does seem like both sides right now have an interest in seeing this move forward. You know, the U.S. has an interest in having the war terminated and the Strait of Hormuz open and seeing if progress could be made on the nuclear file. And Iran has an interest in getting sanctions relief because they're facing a catastrophic economic situation. So I think to that extent, the both sides would like this to continue despite the hiccups and sometimes worse than hiccups. But, you know, we've already seen in the first few days what happened in Lebanon where the ceasefire was not respected. That could have derailed the talks. You then have the president who, in violation of the first clause of the first paragraph of the deal, threatens to resume a war with Iran. And now you have disagreements about who agreed to what when. You know, both sides have their internal politics. So, again, they may not want certain things to be made public that they might agree to in private. At some point, the public disagreements could get in the way. Again,

0: particularly when you have an American president who could wake up one morning and change his view entirely from what he was thinking the night before.
1: The U.S. Vice President J.D. Vance called these potential inspections, U.N. inspections of nuclear sites in Iran, a first step in permanently ending a nuclear weapons program in Iran. He also responded to what Iran's president was saying today, that Iran's missile program would, quote, never be part of any future agreement. The U.S. Vice President agreed and said it's impossible to tell a country it cannot defend itself. What do you make of what Vance is saying?
0: I mean, J.D. Vance has been kind of a voice of realism, which has gotten him into hot water back at home, not just over that, but his description of the U.S. relationship with Israel and a whole host of other issues. It's an interesting political calculation on his part, but I think he is invested in the success of this deal, and he wants to set realistic expectations. And I think what he said was a truism, which is Iran is not going to give up its missile program, particularly at it when it was just attacked and when one of its sole means that it believes it has to either defend itself or deter others is its missile program. So I think J.D. Vance has tried to immunize himself from some of what his president has said, our president has said, his boss has said. Mm-hmm. And I'm sure that what he's telling the Iranians is, listen, we both know the president, but you have to be careful about what you say because he's going to react. He's going to react if there's anything that the Iranians say that he feels compelled to respond to.
1: In terms of both sides needing a deal, and when you look at the MOU at this stage, what does that reveal about how Iran is using the leverage that it has?
0: So it reveals the following very simple statement, which is wars have consequences, and wars that end in failure have costlier ones. And in this case, I think it's beyond dispute that one side really wanted the war to end and the other side was prepared to go on. I think the MOU is simply a reflection of that fact. So the problem is not the MOU. The problem is the war that preceded it and that made it necessary for the U.S. to agree to terms that were worse for the U.S. than they would have been before and without the war. So I think there's no doubt about that. Now, I think we have to be also realistic here. It's not as if Iran is doing wonderfully as a result of where they stand today. The economic catastrophe that I mentioned earlier is one that they're going to have to contend with. It's going to be extraordinarily challenging. But just in terms of the war itself, they come out the strategic victors. The U.S. comes out as the vanquished party.
1: You co-wrote an op-ed for the New York Times today, and in it you write that the war could be a, quote, accidental gift, a lasting aversion to military conflict with Iran, and a chance to replace decades of failed policy with serious diplomacy, unquote. And you suggested there needs to be a shift in this, quote, tendency to view Iran as the root cause of all that bedevils the Middle East. What makes you hopeful that there will be a shift, that lessons might be learned?
0: I mean, it's always hard to be hopeful in these times. But the fact that President Trump, this president, who ripped up the nuclear deal in 2018, the President Obama's nuclear deal, who imposed maximum pressure against Iran, who then went to war against Iran and boasted that he could destroy them in no time, that this is the president who had to surrender to the reality that the only way you can deal with Iran is not through sanctions or strangulating their economy, because that was tried. It's not through going to war, because that was tried as well. The only way is through the give and take of diplomacy. And if President Trump is the one who reaches that conclusion, it's going to be hard, not impossible, for somebody to come and challenge that. As we read in the piece, it's like Nixon going to China only after Nixon had bombed China. And so when you have something like that, it's hard to sort of outflank him from the right and say he was wrong. In fact, we needed to be tougher against Iran. We needed to be more aggressive in our war, more aggressive in our sanctions. So the MOU, this deal, is a capitulation not to Iran. It's a capitulation to reality and to the fact that the only way we're going to address this vexing problem of Iran that has lasted for almost 50 years is through diplomatic engagement, and also putting the Iranian challenge and the threat that it represents in perspective. There's been a tendency among American politicians from both parties to hype the threat for all kinds of reasons and to turn it into an existential peril for the United States, which it is not. So I think we need to take a deeper breath, put that problem in perspective, and understand that the way to deal with it is going to be diplomatically. The other ways have been tried. They've been tried by a president who became the champion of those who wanted to go to war with Iran. The champion failed. There's no champion left behind him.
1: Rob, great to speak with you. Thank you for coming back on the show.
0: Thanks for having me.
2: Rob Malley was the U.S. Special Envoy for Iran from 2020.

0: When British Columbia Premier David Eby attended a vigil for the victims of the school shooting in Tumbler Ridge in February, he spoke of the courage of Mark Dealey, who's been a science teacher at the school for over 20 years.
1: Mr. Dealey heard shots, and he recognized them right away. And Mr. Dealey knew what to do. He had prepared a chair already to block the door, but there was a problem. Mr. Dealey's son, Finn, had left to go to the washroom just before he heard the shots. And in that moment, he had to make a decision. And he made the decision to lock and block the door with his son outside the classroom to keep the children safe in his science class, the children that he had promised parents he would do everything to protect. Finn was in the washroom, and he has his own horrible story to tell. That's the kind of guy Mr. Dealey is, and that's the kind of decisions that were made on that day.
0: Now, Mr. Dealey's alma mater, the University of Victoria, has announced the Mark Dealey Entrance Scholarship, an annual award for a Tumbler Ridge student entering UVic's science faculty. Mr. Dealey shared his reaction to that news with the CBC.
2: I feel really honored and special, but on the other hand, it's kind of like, well, why me? So I'm honored, I'm excited, especially where the money will go directly to my students from Tumbler Ridge. But on the other hand, I think, you know, I'm a science teacher, and there are other good science teachers, great science teachers out there as well. So, you know, a little embarrassing, but also really, really honored, really feel really, really special. Lots of gratitude. You know, we have some really brilliant kids up here, and they are going to change the world. I guarantee you, you're going to see the names of my students change the world. And to give them a chance to do it and then to have my name attached to it, it's just amazing. It's wonderful. I don't want to cuss, but my gosh, what a fantastic, fantastic thing to have your name attached to, a chance for someone else to go out and change the world. It's amazing. So any teacher would be lucky to work in this school, to work with these kids, to work in this town. It's just an amazing feeling to it's so cliche, but you know, that light bulb moment. When a kid feels so constrained, they feel like they can't do something, and they get something that they couldn't get before, they didn't think they could get, and suddenly the whole world opens up, and you can see it in their eyes. That makes you want to come back the next day and work harder and do more for the next kid. And, man, to have that once a week is one thing, but to have it almost every day is something else. It's just simply amazing. And since this is CBC, I want to say this. I am so grateful to our country. I was raised in the military. And so I don't consider myself someone from the Maritimes or someone from BC or all the different places I lived. I'm a Canadian. And I got to tell you, after what happened at our school and after what has gone on, I have never been prouder to be a Canadian than I am now. People from all over the world and all over Canada have come together to try to support my kids in my town. And I say my kids, my town. I know they belong to other people too, but to feel like somebody can catch you on the worst day of your life, that's the best thing. That's the best thing that Canada could have gave us, and they did. They stood up, and they came together, and they caught us. So I want to thank Canada for that, in all sincerity.
0: Tumbler Ridge Secondary School science teacher Mark Dealey talking to Tom Summer of CBC News, Fort St. John.

You can see it. You can smell it. It's so acrid and thick, you can even taste it. A massive smoke cloud billowing from an ongoing storage facility fire in Boyle Heights, Los Angeles, has choked surrounding communities, forcing people indoors. But even then, they're not safe. California Governor Gavin Newsom declared a state of emergency for Los Angeles County on Saturday as fumes from solar panels and burning foam insulation spewed dangerous particulate matter into the air.

0: warehouse is operated by a Michigan-based cold storage logistics company called Lineage. The fire's been burning since last Wednesday. In a statement, the company said it suspects the fire began while contractors were conducting testing on a rooftop solar panel, although no official cause has been determined at this point. Ted Soakey is an L.A. resident and a photojournalist who's been documenting the fire. We reached him in Los Angeles.
1: Ted, what is the state of the fire today?
2: I haven't gone down there today, but the fire department and authorities appear to have control over the smoldering situation. And from what I understand, they have still not gone into the structure just because it's super dangerous and probably unnecessary at this point. But the smoke is lingering in the basin here. I'm not sure if you're familiar how Los Angeles is geographically. But it forms a giant basin, I would say from Malibu down to maybe past Orange County. And everything just gets captured in there and swirls around. So,
1: and around, I mean, that's a huge area you're talking about. What does it smell like?
2: The simple answer is campfire. Mm. It depends where you are. The closer to the source of the fire, it seems to be a little more acrid. And at one point, it did smell like burning food. I can attest to that because of my kitchen. I often burn a lot of food, but yeah. No, it's there's a tremendous amount of frozen food in that place.
1: Millions of pounds of food, in fact.
2: Yeah.
1: There's insulation, no, other chemicals as well. So there are health concerns, of course, for people there. You've been at the site. How are you keeping yourself safe when you are at the site taking pictures?
2: Well, usually I have a full face mask and really advanced respirator system. I try to wear a helmet or a head cover and a Nomex fire suit and, of course, fire boots. I would like to wear gloves, but it's almost impossible to work and operate a camera with gloves on. But the whole thing, you don't want to spend a lot of time close to the source.
1: Yeah,
2: it's just not healthy.
1: How long have you been letting yourself stay there to get the images you want to get, need to get before leaving?
2: You know, I'll go in 10-15 minutes and I'll come out of the smoke.
1: Have you experienced any health effects since covering this? How are you feeling?
2: I'm feeling a general sense of malaise, as everybody. I could hear my neighbors coughing in the morning. My wife is asthmatic, so I could hear her cough. My close neighbor just hacking, and went to get some coffee this morning. Everybody's coughing and not happy.
1: It's unsettling for everyone. How far away do you live from the fire?
2: Maybe about 4.5-5 miles as the crow flies.
1: Yeah.
2: But with the smoke swirling around, it's not going in one direction. It's swirling and compressing. And
1: how does this fire compare to others you've covered?
2: Well, I mean, the fires that traditionally cover a wind-driven and wildfire, this feels more dense and a lot more troublesome just because it's a commercial fire. I didn't want to cover this fire initially. I saw it first happen from my place. I saw the black smoke. And when you see smoke that black, you tend not to want to go cover it because you know there's a lot of bad element in that smoke. So I waited maybe a day or two, and then by the third day, I went at nighttime to cover it, and that was nightmarish.
1: What do you mean?
2: Well, you know, people would say like a hellscape would be kind of a nice comparison to seeing the glow of the flame and the constant churning of the smoke coming out of this giant monolithic structure, windowless structure, and very, very little could be done because you can't fly the helicopters and it's super dangerous.
1: Yeah.
2: So it's almost left to burn. And it made a kind of a loud sound as well. So you're hearing this churning. And
1: the company put out a statement on its website earlier this week and says they're hoping the fire would be extinguished and the building turned back over to them for cleanup maybe by Friday this week. Is that something that seems realistic to you?
2: It seems realistic, but problematic. I think structurally that building is just, it's going to come down. I don't think it can be rebuilt.

0: I think there's other things at play with that food rotting right now. There's definitely going to be a rat problem and rodent problem.
1: Are you getting the kind of support and answers you need from officials? You know, our listeners heard there's a state of emergency declared for the county as of Saturday.
0: And I'm not so sure the neighborhood has. This neighborhood has been under siege from ICE over the last year. And where help has come to the neighborhood, people aren't rushing to answer the door for officials due to, you know, possibly being harassed by immigration or so people aren't really running for help. And I think that's another issue that needs to be addressed. I talked to a few neighbors and they are under siege. Just smoke is nonstop. It's 24 hours a day. And most of these houses aren't built to withstand smoke coming into your house from a toxic fire. They're suffering, and they're suffering in silence. And there's a lot of pride in this neighborhood, from what I could tell. And there's not a lot of help going to people that will need it. I think an evacuation probably would have been, a mandatory evacuation would have been better served for that community there, but that was not offered. It was leave if you want to, but not mandatory. I wouldn't have stayed. And I know most of the people in the city, if they had a choice, they wouldn't have stayed there. I was struggling, you know, 15, 30 minutes with a mask on. So I couldn't imagine living there, being exposed to, you know, these fumes and smoke and whatever for 6 days.
1: Ted, I'm glad we could speak. Please take care. Thank you for this.
0: Yeah, thank you.
2: Ted Soakey is an L.A. resident and a photojournalist who's been documenting the storage facility fire. We reached him in Los Angeles.

0: Early Sunday morning, emergency officials asked people around the Mauriceville, Texas area to stay indoors because of a, quote, heavy presence of bees, unquote. Now, when they said heavy presence, they meant extremely heavy. An 18-wheeler carrying a number of beehives turned over near the intersection of, and I am not making this up, Colony Lane and Colony Drive. Local emergency services had completed most of the cleanup by later that day, which seems pretty fast. But after all, it was only about 2 million bees. In 2007, a flatbed overturned on a Montana road carrying more than 13 million bees. At the time, State Trooper Del Ammon told our former host Carol Off about his improvised beekeeping suit.
1: As soon as I arrived, I grabbed my winter coat out of the trunk of the car, put it on. I had a hood that is attached to that. I pulled that up over my head. I had a stocking, winter stocking cap, or watch cap, we call it. I believe I was told you call it a toque.
2: Mm-hmm.
1: Is that right? Yeah, I put that on. And I had sunglasses on because it was a bright day. So yeah. Pretty much the only part of my face that was visible were my cheeks and chin.
2: So did you get stung?
1: I did get stung twice. A couple of them got up underneath my hood, and I could hear him buzzing around my ears, and tried to get him out, and that was probably my mistake. If I'd have left him alone, he probably would have found his way out on his own. I do know that some other local news folks that showed up on scene, one of those fellas, he was doing quite a dance across the highway trying to get rid of the bees that were around him, and I know he got stung 4 or 5 times.
2: Now, you mentioned you had some experts there that you'd called. Were there some knowledgeable bee people on scene?
1: There were knowledgeable bee people that did show up, and thank goodness for that.
2: What did they do?
1: Well, first of all, I started getting cars, multiple cars showing up at the scene, and I didn't know who they were until they got out and started putting their bee suits on. There were some hobbyists here in the area. I don't know whether they have a phone tree for notification of an emergency or what.
2: The bee line.
1: Yeah, the bee line went into effect, and they all showed up.

0: That is it for As It Happens for this Tuesday, June 23rd.
1: As It Happens, we'll be back again for you tomorrow. I'm Nilke Oksal. Enjoy your evening.
0: And I'm Chris Howden. Good night.
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6: From CBC News, the World This Hour, I'm Neil Herland. The alleged gunman behind a deadly shooting in Montreal was a 25-year-old man from Lethbridge, Alberta. Three people, including the suspect, were killed yesterday. The University of Lethbridge confirms the suspect was a student at the school in southern Alberta. The university says it's cooperating with authorities, but gave no other details. Sarah Levitt has more.
7: Of course, it will take some time to recover.
8: Montreal's Mayor Soraya Martinez-Ferrada says the whole city is shaken by the shooting Monday. A police officer was killed as well as a civilian in an exchange of gunfire with a suspect now identified as 25-year-old Seth Scott Hatfield from Alberta, who was also killed. 34-year-old Mohamed Lamine Benradouin was one of the first officers to respond to the call. Officials say he grew up in Côte des Neiges and served the borough with pride. 68-year-old Michel Mizrahi was also killed, a cherished member of Montreal's Jewish community.
7: I want to reassure Montrealers that Montreal is safe and that we need to rely on each other.
8: The provincial watchdog is now heading the investigation in partnership with provincial police. The suspect left behind a manifesto rife with hatred of women. He also espoused anti-capitalist thoughts and called for a violent revolution. Sarah Levitt, CBC News, Montreal.
6: A group of Ontario First Nations is buying into what the federal government hopes will be the future of nuclear power. It's a stake in the Darlington New Nuclear Project. As Colin Butler reports, they'll develop some of the world's first commercial small modular reactors.
9: Our collective $700 million investment in Ontario Power Generation's Darlington New Nuclear Project.
10: Chief Ted Williams of the Chippewas of Rama First Nation says it's a major shift in how large projects are developed. For generations, Indigenous communities were consulted on projects built around them. Now they're investing in nuclear and for the first time are part owners. What they're betting on is small modular reactors, a new way to build nuclear, and hopefully a way to create future wealth. The loan is backed by Ottawa and Ontario. François-Philippe Champagne is Canada's finance minister.
11: Certainly today, I think, is a good blueprint of partnership. This is the kind of model you want to put forward.
10: It's a different role for Indigenous communities, not opponents, not observers, but partners. A long-term bet on a new technology and the communities investing in it. Colin Butler, CBC News, London, Ontario.
6: The U.S. Senate has approved a resolution to stop U.S. military action against Iran. The text passed the House of Representatives earlier this month. The War Powers Resolution is largely symbolic, but it reflects the growing frustration of lawmakers with U.S. President Donald Trump's handling of the conflict. France has recorded its hottest day ever. A deadly heat wave is pushing temperatures to above 40 degrees Celsius across the country. More than 40 people have drowned while trying to cool off in rivers.
12: No, on peut pas se baigner ici. On peut pas nager. Les courants, ils sont trop violents.
6: Local residents on the banks of a river say the currents are far too strong to swim. A French pro soccer player drowned in a waterway yesterday near Lyon. Only a small number of homes in France have air conditioning, making the weather especially challenging. The heat wave is also making people sweat from Britain to Spain.

0: Mike Babcock is the new head coach of the Edmonton Oilers. Babcock has huge success behind the bench, but his controversial coaching style has been heavily criticized. He resigned from the Columbus Blue Jackets in 2023 after allegations he was invading the privacy of his players. Stan Bowman is general manager of the Edmonton Oilers.
1: There's a trust level that is important here, that I need to trust Mike that he's going to operate that way, and he needs to trust me that we're going to do the same thing with everyone that we interact with.
0: The NHL concluded an investigation into Babcock's time in Columbus and cleared him to return last week. And that is your World This Hour. For CBC News, I'm Neil Herland.
2: Good evening, I'm Donna Lee with a look at your weather for Winnipeg. Tonight, showers with a risk of a thunderstorm with a low of 12. Tomorrow, there'll be scattered showers, a risk of an isolated thunderstorm in the afternoon with a high of 22 and a low of 12. Thursday, a mix of sun and cloud with a high of 24 and a low of 13. Friday, a mix of sun and clouds with a high of 25 and a low of 15. And on Saturday, cloudy with sunny breaks with a high of 22 and a low of 17.

0: There can't be a friendlier or groovier introduction to counting than this. 1, 2, 3, 4, 5, 6, 7, 8, 9, 10, 11, 12. And frankly, only the Pointer Sisters could have carried it off so sublimely. 12! But if this Sesame Street standard was about teaching counting, 12! Why to 12? Think of how most of us tell the time, how our calendar tracks the months, or the fact that we buy eggs or roses in dozens. But there is a deeper question here. How it is that some things are always counted in 12s, even when the rest of our lives have revolved for centuries around 10 as our basis for counting.
1: When the number 12 did get used, it's sticky because it's such a friendly number.
0: Friendly, and apparently 12 is also known in mathematical circles as sublime, for reasons beyond its starring role in the inner workings of the universe and its popularity across the world's major religions.
2: The 12 apostles in Christian tradition may have influenced this perception that 12 was the symbol of perfection, completeness, the ideal number of people.
0: There are actual organizations dedicated to the humble dozen, with adherents who'd even prefer the dozenal or duodecimal over the decimal system that we take for granted today. But you don't have to be a dozenalist to appreciate the many virtues of 12.
1: My name is Glenn Van Brummelen. I'm a professor of mathematical sciences at Trinity Western University, and I'm especially interested in the history of mathematics.
0: You're also the author of several books about the history of mathematics.
1: Indeed, my specialty is the history of trigonometry. I was once told by people at a math camp that I am both the best and the worst historian of trigonometry in the world because I'm the only one. Now, that's not quite true. Other people do study the history of trigonometry, but I study it across different cultures. And it's such a wonderful subject because it came about due to the ancient cultures looking up at the heavens and trying to understand what was going on up there to be able to model the motions of the planets. And that makes it the subject that's right at the beginning of where science starts to become an entity.
0: So I'm curious if you could take me to the moment when you realized that the history of mathematics would become your life's work.
1: Well, I was near the end of my undergraduate degree at a Canadian university, and it was a very intense program. In the last 2 years, I took something like 15 or 17 different math courses. And when I got to the end of that time, I found that they had been answering a lot of questions that I had never asked. So the

0: was this whole wealth of knowledge that was completely untethered for me. I didn't know why we should be interested in one question rather than another. So I decided to basically go on a belated teenage rebellion and switch into the history of math to try to find the answers to those questions and make the math meaningful to the rest of the world and the rest of culture. And, well, here I am 30 years later.
1: In the 30 years since he started the quest to find more meaning in math, Glenn learned a thing or two about the history of counting. What do we know of the history of how we came up with the decimal counting system? What are some theories?
0: Well, really, the simplest theory, which is almost certainly correct, is just hold up your two hands, and there you've got 10 fingers. So for counting, it's as simple as that. Base 10 goes all the way back, as far as we can tell, from very ancient cultures. There were some ancient alternatives to that. You know, the famous Roman numerals that we still use occasionally. That's a system, you might think it's base 10, but it really isn't. It's a system where you start by counting up to 5, and then you use 2 fives to get to 10. That goes from V to X. Then you use 5 X's, gets you up to the L for 50. So this is actually a system where you have an alternating base of 5 and 2.
1: That's a lot more complex than base 10.
0: It's a little more complex, yes, which is why when you're reading the date that a movie was made at the end, it takes you a little while to figure it out. And the Mayans actually used a base of 20. Which one can imagine if one wasn't wearing shoes, you could imagine where that came from.
1: Right, hands and feet. There were also even earlier systems.
0: Yes, that's right. The Egyptian number system may well be older than the system from ancient Babylon. This goes back earlier than 3000 BC. There was a counting system in Mesopotamia, especially near Uruk, which started as a base 10 system. You go 1, 2, 3, 4, 5, 6, 7, 8, 9, up to 10. Then you count from 10, just like with the Romans, you count not up to 100, but you count up to 60. So you need 6 symbols of 10, and then they would use a new symbol, which would be for 60. And so it would go back and forth, just like the Romans went back and forth between 5 and 2, the Babylonians went back and forth in this system between 10 and 6. And this system was the first of a number of counting systems that existed at the time that was converted into cuneiform around the year 2500 BC. And once it was converted, it was expanded into not just counting things, but also measuring quantities like weights and measures. And finally, around the year 2000 BC, the tens and sixes came together, because using a mixed base is a really difficult thing to do when you're calculating. So if you combine the tens and sixes, it then turns into what's now called a sexagesimal system, which is a base 60.
1: That sexagesimal system worked so well, it's still present in how we count seconds in a minute and minutes in an hour. But in arithmetic, measurement, and money, base 10 is nearly universal. And yet, self-described dozenalists argue that base 12 would have been superior, because unlike 10, it's a highly divisible number. Likely the same reason the dozen has been used and appreciated in everyday transactions for millennia.
0: We have 12 inches in a foot. We have 12 ounces in a pound. And those go back to ancient Rome. And I know somebody out there is jumping up and down and saying, wait a minute, there aren't 12 ounces in a pound, there are 16. But in Roman times, there were 12. And we still use this today for measuring precious metals. It's called troy measurement. And there are 12 troy ounces in a troy pound. And that word ounce comes from the Latin word uncia, which means a part of something. So an ounce is a part.

0: of a pound. And here's a bit of trivia. The word unkia is also the origin of our word inch. So for 12 inches in a foot, they come from the same Latin word meaning a part of something, and that meant a 12th of it.
1: You describe the number 12 as a, quote, friendly number. What does that mean?
0: Well, the number 12 is willing to work with you in all sorts of different ways. Imagine you have 12 chocolate eggs, and you need to divide them among your kids. Well, if you have two kids, they each get 6. If you have 3 kids, they each get 4. If you have 4 kids, they each get 3. And if you have 6 kids, they each get 2. If you have 5 kids, you'll have to borrow a kid from the neighbor for a minute. But it still is able to work and break things up in such a convenient way. If you have 11 eggs, you're in big trouble.
1: Or 13, for that matter.
0: Yeah. Or 13.
1: The word sublime. I was getting familiar with the number 12, and I found it described as sublime. What does that mean when a number is sublime?
0: Oh, that's going to take a little while to explain. It's a technical term. I have to first explain what a perfect number is. A perfect number is one, a number whose divisors will actually add up to that number. So, for instance, the number 6 divides evenly with 3, 2, and 1, and 3, 2, and 1 add up to 6.
1: 1 plus 2 plus 3 equals 6. So that makes it a perfect number.
0: That makes it a perfect number. The number 28 is the next perfect number. I'll leave it as an exercise for your listeners to prove that. A sublime number is a number that has a perfect number of divisors. And the sum of those divisors is also a perfect number. So if you take the number 12, its divisors are 1, 2, 3, 4, 6, and 12. So the number 12 has 6 divisors, and 6 is a perfect number. At the same time, if you add up those divisors, 1, 2, 3, 4, 6, and 12, they add up to 28, which is also a perfect number. And if you can be a perfect number twice in one number, I guess that makes you sublime.
1: This isn't a common condition for a number, is it?
0: No, there are very few numbers that are sublime. I mean, for me, every number is sublime, but in different ways.
1: What a great answer. There are, in fact, only 2 numbers, 2 considered officially to be sublime. One of them has 76 digits. It was only discovered in 1995. It's 6086555670238. It'll take all day to say the full number, but you can find it on our website, cbc.ca/ideas. The only other sublime number is, of course, 12. A unique distinction, yes, but there's so much more that takes 12 into the realm of the sublime. Makes a number of appearances in pop culture, in religion, in fiction, in nonfiction, everything from the 12 days of Christmas to the 12 people it takes to form a criminal jury here in Canada. But that fascination with 12 goes back a very, very long way. When you, Glenn, think of the past, what immediately comes to your mind when you hear the number 12?
0: Well, the first thing that I think of is from Judaism, the 12 tribes of Israel. Jacob had 12 sons, and Israel was divided into these 12 tribes. And from that, when the number 12 appeared, it was a sort of a symbol of wholeness or completion. Everyone was there. Everyone was included. And so this notion of inclusion and fullness got attached to the number 12. And of course, this continues in Christianity. We have 12 apostles. And even in the book of Revelation, you have 144,000 members of the redeemed community. And of course, that's 12 times 12 times 1,000. Again, it's going back to this notion of it being complete.
1: A complete or a whole number.

0: complete, whole, sublime, divine order. But I'm now left wondering, how did 12 come to inhabit such lofty spaces in so many contexts?
1: My name's Ainsley Hawthorne. I'm a cultural historian and nonfiction writer based in St. John's, Newfoundland and Labrador. I have a PhD in Near Eastern Civilizations from Yale University, and I've written for a variety of publications, including National Geographic, The Washington Post, CBC, and Psychology Today.
0: To Glenn's list of holy 12s, Ainsley adds,
1: in Greco-Roman tradition, you have the 12 gods of Olympus, the 12 labors of the hero Hercules.
0: And among the Abrahamic religions, she adds one more.
1: In 12er Shia Islam, you have the 12 Imams.
2: Not to mention 12 comes up in Buddhism and in Hinduism. Do you have any theories as to why 12 keeps showing up in these religious traditions?
1: I think there are a number of influences. I do believe the most important one is the way that 12 occurs in the natural world. Because the 12 lunar months over the course of the solar year are so readily observable by people in different times and places throughout history, it isn't surprising that that would have picked up as an important aspect of how the cosmos is organized. And so you might incorporate it into a religion because many religions are about organizing and explaining the world. So if you observe that the world already is partly organized in that way, it makes sense to extend it to religious beliefs. Which is interesting because it shows how the material world can influence our abstract thought. We tend to think of religion as pretty symbolic. It is spiritual as opposed to physical, but I think this is a way we can see it was really influenced by the material world.
0: In the material world, we now know 12 is the number of particles that form the building blocks of all physical matter, all of it. They wouldn't have known that in the ancient world. But even in some of the earliest attempts to make sense of our universe, 12 appeared like some kind of cosmic code, a code that led directly to how we keep time today.
1: Our 24-hour clock actually goes all the way back to ancient Egypt. Egyptians divided their year into 12 months of 30 days each for a total of 360 days. And the reason that they did that is based on something that was observable to people in many different times and places throughout history, which is the fact that there are 12 lunar cycles per solar year. So when people needed to measure a period of time shorter than a year, they generally looked to the moon. There are consistent cycles of the moon waxing and waning, and naturally that takes about 29 to 30 days, but peoples like the Egyptians wanted a more consistent version of the lunar cycle. So instead of just relying on what the actual moon was doing in the heavens, they systematized it and created a system of 12 months of 30 days each for a total of 360 days. Now, as we know, 360 days doesn't account for the whole solar year. The whole solar year is 365 and about a quarter days long. The ancient Egyptians knew that too. And so the way they reconciled the two was by inserting an extra month of 5 days at the end of every year so that they could match their 12-month calendar back up with the solar calendar. Each of these 30-day months was divided into three 10-day weeks. And these 10-day weeks were matched with stars that were rising on the horizon at the time each of the weeks was starting. We call these decans today, based on the Greek word deca, meaning 10, because each of these stars was matched with a period of 10 days. The Egyptians were using those stars to track time as early as about 2100 BCE. During summer nights, a total of about 12 decans rose in the sky. So those could be used to track the passage of time overnight. And on the basis of these decans, the night was divided into 12 hours. By analogy, the day was eventually divided into 12 hours too, for a total of 24 hours in a day from one sunset to the next sunset. But something that's different from the way that we use time today is that the length of an Egyptian hour wasn't

0: the same as ours. It changed throughout the year based on the changing of the season. So you have longer nights in winter and shorter nights in summer. Regardless of the time of year, they always calculated 12 hours overnight, which meant that in winter the hours were longer and in summer the hours were shorter.
1: Those nighttime hours and the number 12 took on a deeper meaning for Egyptians' eternal rest and the afterlife.
0: The hours of night developed significance in Egyptian religion. The underworld is where the sun passes at night when it isn't visible to the living. And the Egyptians were, of course, very, very interested in what happens after death, and specifically in giving people instructions on how they should handle their transition to the netherworld, what they can expect to see after they die, and how they should handle any people or creatures or obstacles that they encounter there. So we actually see funerary texts in ancient Egypt, in tombs and in coffins, intended to help the newly dead navigate the underworld, that talk about the hours of night and what they look like in the underworld. So there is a coffin text we call the Hours of Night, which is a funerary text that was included in some Egyptian burials. It shows a goddess for each of the hours of night, and each of the 12 goddesses is wearing a star on her head. So you can imagine an Egyptian woman with long hair in a dress standing upright with a star on her head, representing that passage of time and the movement of stars through the heavens overnight. There's another text called the Amduat, which basically translates to what happens in the netherworld, that appears in Pharaoh's tombs in the New Kingdom period. And there, each hour of night is associated with different gods, different perils that the Pharaoh needs to know about so that he can successfully make his way through the underworld past these 12 hours of night.
1: Our eventual 12-based clocks developed with the help of innovations from other cultures, including the Mesopotamians.
0: One of the innovations of the Mesopotamians was developing fixed units of time. So like the ancient Egyptians, the Mesopotamians divided night and day into flexible measures of time that fluctuated with the changing seasons. So the units they used most of the time were, we translate them as watches. There were three watches of the day and three watches of the night. So the watches of the night would be longer in winter, they would be shorter in summer. But they also started dividing the whole day from one sunset to the next into 12 beru. Now we often translate the word beru as double hours. Since they had 12 for the whole day, the 12 equate to our 24 hours, so one beru is roughly 2 hours of our time. But what was different about berus is that it was a fixed unit. So they were using beru to mean specifically 2 hours of time. It didn't change seasonally. And the reason they chose 12 again was probably by analogy to the 12 months. It was a way of dividing time that pops up in the natural world.

0: ultimately, the inspiration that came from the natural world meant that 12 has repeatedly shown up in different contexts that nod to the idea that it symbolizes completeness.
1: I think something that will be familiar to many people is 12 jurors in a court of law. Your right to a jury of your peers, and we use the number 12 as the standard for the number of jurors to serve in our legal system. That was actually adopted into our legal system from English common law. And the person who's normally credited with introducing a jury of 12 is the 8th century Welsh King Morgan the Generous. And he supposedly based this system on the 12 apostles of Christianity, saying that Christ and his 12 apostles were appointed as judges of the world. Therefore, the king and 12 jurors should also be the correct system in a legal format to make decisions for the good of his

0: subjects. Another example that people might be familiar with of the number 12 is that there are 12 stars on the EU flag. It's a circle of 12 gold stars on a blue background. The EU flag that's used today was actually originally adopted in 1955 by the Council of Europe, which was kind of a precursor to the EU. The Council had not 12, but 14 member states at the time. The reason they chose not to base the number of stars on the flag on the number of member states seems to have been because they acknowledged that the Council could grow, that the number of member states might shift and change, because indeed Europe has grown and continues to grow. So instead, they adopted this circle of 12 stars. And according to the description of the flag symbolism at the time, the circle of stars represented the sign of union, and the number of stars was 12 because it symbolized perfection and entirety. But you might ask, why did they consider 12 as a symbol of perfection and entirety? In 1987, one of the flag's designers, Arsène Heitz, said in an interview that the European Union flag was the flag of Our Lady, referring to the Virgin Mary. And supposedly, he was inspired by representations of Mary surrounded by or crowned with 12 stars. Blue also happens to be the color symbolically linked with Mary. Now, other people involved in the flag's creation, they reject this association, or they say that, oh, Heitz wasn't actually as responsible for the final design as he claims to have been. But it's very interesting that someone who was certainly very intimately involved with the process of the flag, in his mind, he was actually being inspired by Christian mythology. And even if it weren't specifically by the crown of 12 stars that Mary is sometimes depicted as wearing in Christian art, the 12 apostles in Christian tradition may have influenced this perception that 12 was the symbol of perfection, completeness, the ideal number of people.
1: Cultural historian Ainsley Hawthorne speaking to me as part of our series, The Greatest Numbers of All Time. And as you'll hear, when it comes to music, there are few numbers as great as 12. This is Ideas. I'm Nahla Ayed.

0: You may not know the artist, but you may have recognized the pattern. 12-bar blues is a widely used musical structure in rock, jazz, and yes, the blues, that usually relies on three chords, played in progression over 12 measures. That is why it's long been the foundation for jam sessions, enabling musical improvisation with little effort. But 12 is deeply embedded in music, far beyond jazz or the blues. 12 is, in fact, elemental to music, deeply in tune with sounds that appeal to human ears. I'm speaking with math historian Glenn Van Brummelen. I mean, we often hear how mathematics and music have a deep connection, but the number 12 has an especially deep connection with music, at least for Western music anyway. Where does the number 12 fit in where music is concerned?
1: If you take a group of people and all ask them to hum the same note, for instance, here's a note. And if you have an entire audience singing that, some people will sing this note, others will sing this note.
0: Right. An octave higher.
1: It's an octave higher. That's the word for it. And if you play them together, they sound so harmonious together that we actually consider them to be the same note. Now, if you look at the lengths of the strings that this piano is hitting in order to play these two notes, you'll find that one string, the high C, is exactly half the length of the lower string.
0: That's if you look inside the piano and look at the strings that make the notes.
1: Yes. Now, I am simplifying a little because it's not exactly the same kind of string in a piano. If they did, the piano would be 100 feet long behind you. But if you're using exactly

0: play the same string, then the high C string is exactly half the length of the low string. And historically, this is what people believed to be why we appreciate music. The philosopher Gottfried Wilhelm Leibniz once wrote that music is a hidden practice of the soul which does not know that it is doing mathematics.
1: Beautifully put.
0: Yes. So we have this octave, but octaves are kind of boring. You need to have some notes in between. So we have chosen, in Western music, and most cultures have chosen this, is to break that octave into 12 steps. So here we are. We've got middle C. Imagine you're on a clock face. And here we have the number at 12 o'clock noon. Then C sharp is 1 o'clock. D is 2 o'clock, D sharp is 3 o'clock, and so on. And as you count your way up, after 12 steps, you get to C. Now, the question is, why would you do it this way rather than another way? Because if you play two notes beside each other, which are called a semitone, together, they sound awful. But it turns out, just by a numerical coincidence, that if you go from noon to 7 o'clock on your clock of musical notes, that takes you from C to G. And they sound very nice together. And that's strictly a coincidence. The coincidence is that the string for G is almost exactly 2/3 the length of the string for C. And that is a simple ratio. And again, Leibniz says, you know, we're appreciating the beauty of a simple ratio when we listen to music. And this is actually the basis of a lot of Western music. Many Western compositions will use something called the circle of fifths. Now, going from C to G, that interval is called a perfect fifth.
1: Okay.
0: You might wonder why it's called a fifth when I just said it was seven steps.
1: Yes.
0: It has to do with counting the white notes on a piano keyboard or counting the black notes. So I'm just going to use the standard music terminology and call it a perfect fifth. So you can start at C. I'll go a lower one to have enough room. Then we go up seven steps to 7 o'clock. You get G. Now do another seven steps. That takes you to 2 o'clock, and that will be D. Another seven steps from 2 o'clock takes you to 9 o'clock. That's A. And so on. And if you do this long enough, you end up getting an entirely new reordering of the 12 notes in something that's known as the circle of fifths. And if you move from one of these notes to the other, any one of these notes to the one beside it on the circle of fifths, it will sound very pleasing to you. So this is the basis of how chord progressions are often designed for music. If you want to move from one chord to another, a way to do this harmoniously is to move 7 hours on your musical clock, and you'll get something that sounds harmonious. And this music trick goes all the way back at least to Johann Sebastian Bach, his Brandenburg Concerto No. 2, all the way up to Selena Gomez. Musicians all over the place will use this circle of fifths to create beautiful music, and it only works with the number 12.
1: And it isn't possible without those 12 steps on that what would be a chromatic scale.
0: That's correct. I mean, if you tried to metricize music and turn it into base 10 with 10 notes in an octave, nothing would sound good.
1: Right. So yet another kind of data point on this idea that 12 is a complete but a sublime number.
0: Well, then, I mean, all of this music is sublime. So, yeah, I'll buy that.
1: Is there a piece of music that comes to mind when you think about the power of that circle of fifths?
0: One of my favorites is Frank Sinatra's Fly Me to the Moon. You're not going to make me sing, are you?

0: it ideal to be used in this way? I'm trying to, again, imagine what would have happened in the person's mind who decided that it made sense to have 12 steps on a chromatic scale.
1: Again, that's lost to history, but, and I just told this story to my class yesterday, there is a legend, goes back to Pythagoras, who you might remember as being associated with the Pythagorean theorem in math. He's also, according to legend, considered to be sort of the originator of a lot of this music. And the story goes that he went past a blacksmith shop. And as he walked past the blacksmith shop, he heard the notes that hammers were making as they were hammering on the metal. And some of these hammers, the notes they made as they hit the hammer, actually sounded harmonious together. And when he went off and weighed the hammers, he found that one hammer would weigh twice as much as another hammer, or three halves as much as the other hammer, and they were making musical notes that correspond to those string lengths. And from that, you know that roughly 7/12 is the right kind of step to make, and then it's just natural to fill it in from there. But again, this is all, you know, all of this is hearsay and legend.
0: Just, if you just kind of unleash your imagination and think about whoever it was that came up with this, just how ingenious is it?
1: It's something I could never have done. I mean, Pythagoras was using these hammers and he came up with this ratio. The story then goes that he invented an instrument called a monochord, which is basically 1/6 of a guitar, a single string with a movable fret. So you can change the note by holding down the fret and you can measure the length of the string. But to be able to understand that what you want is 12 steps and not something else, that must have taken some form of genius, and we'll never know exactly how that happened.
0: And not to really stretch the point, but without the number 12, piano just would not be piano.
1: In fact, music would not be music.
0: While we're on the subject, beyond its hidden role in Western music, 12 does occasionally show up more explicitly in song. One of its greatest hits takes us back to religion and to a time when 12 played the role of peacemaker.

0: Of course, it's really hard to think about 12 without thinking about the 12 days of Christmas. And you've dug into this and discovered that there is more to the 12 days of Christmas than a partridge in a pear tree.
1: Most of us today are only used to the 12 days of Christmas from the song, because generally speaking, people who celebrate Christmas in Canada, they really only celebrate it on one day, December 25th. They may do things leading up to it, and they may do things afterwards. But historically, Christmas wasn't just one day. It was 12. It began on December 25th, but it actually ran all the way until what was called Twelfth Night on January 5th. And these days and all of the days in between them were holidays. In Europe, during the Middle Ages and Renaissance, all but the most essential workers would have taken the full 12 days off. Even monks didn't have to fast. They spent most of their year fasting, praying, doing penitence. But the 12 days of Christmas were considered a feast time for everyone. And they were celebrated with banqueting, with drinking. Lords would have hosted their serfs in their manor houses. All ranks of society welcomed guests. They gave alms to the less fortunate, acting out the virtues of hospitality and charity.
0: I understand, according to your writing on this, that the idea of having 12 days to celebrate Christmas actually came about almost as a diplomatic act within the Roman Empire.
1: The 12 days of Christmas were invented as a way to reconcile the different liturgical calendars of the eastern and western parts of the Roman Empire. The Eastern Christians celebrated Christmas at the Feast of the Epiphany on January 6th. That was sometimes thought to mark the day of Jesus's baptism, sometimes the day of his birth, and sometimes the visit of the Magi, the three kings who acknowledged Jesus as King of the Jews. Meanwhile, Christians in the Western Roman Empire were celebrating the Feast of the Nativity, the Feast of Jesus's birth, on December 25th. When Christianity became the official religion of all of Rome at the end of the 4th century, churches on either side of the empire made both days and all the days in between them holy days, so that they wouldn't have to choose between the two and alienate one half of the empire.
0: It was a historic feat of diplomacy, worthy of the special celebrations that ensued on those 12 sacred days.
1: It was also a season of merrymaking and foolishness, when normal propriety was suspended and the social order was turned on its head. People went house visiting, sometime in costume. So you have mummering in Great Britain and Ireland, or yule bucking in the Nordic countries, where people are going from house to house, singing, dancing, and exchanging entertainment for food and drink. The people in the houses that they were visiting would have been expected to kind of remunerate them with a nice quaff or a bite to eat for their troubles. And there was often a kind of class dynamic to these interactions, where working class mummers were kind of demanding, in a way, hospitality from the local elites. And of course, people may be familiar with the fact that mummering has survived to this day in Newfoundland and Labrador in a way that is similar to the way it would have been celebrated in the past, where people go door to door in costume.

0: In Newfoundland, it was practiced the same way. Over the 12 days of Christmas, you might have mummers going from house to house on any of those evenings, just visiting other people in their local community. And the game here in this province was to try to guess who the mummers were.
1: Have you ever gone mummering?
0: No, but when I was a child, mummers came to my house. Apparently, I was terrified of them, which isn't really surprising. What they look like in Newfoundland and Labrador is people would just use whatever they had lying around their house to disguise their identities. So they would often wear something like long johns, stuff pillows into them to change their body shape. They might wear underwear on the outside of their clothing for fun. They would cover their faces with pillowcases or lampshades or doilies, whatever you had that you had some way of kind of seeing through. And then what they would do is speak while inhaling instead of exhaling to disguise their voices. It would be kind of a fun game. And because you knew everyone in your community, there was a lot of trust that was able to allow for a cultural practice like mummering. It's become much more difficult in modern Newfoundland and Labrador because, say, in a city like St. John's, where there are a few hundred thousand people, people don't know their neighbors as well. So it's not as easy to do that anymore. But instead, there's an organization in St. John's that has founded an annual mummers parade. So people can still dress up in traditional costumes. And instead of visiting houses, there's a big parade, which has taken place in the downtown area and the past few years has been through one of our big parks. So it's still a nice way to do parts of the tradition. Everyone still dresses up, gets together, has a scuff and a scoff, which is a little dance, a little bite to eat, and just enjoy that tradition in a little bit of a different format.

The traditional Christmas celebration in the Middle Ages ended with Twelfth Night, the climax of the festivities, marking the Feast of the Epiphany. It was often

0: often a topsy-turvy party that inspired the name and likely the plot of Shakespeare's play, Twelfth Night.
1: If music be the food of love, play on. Give me excess of it, that surfeiting, the appetite may sicken and so die.
2: On Twelfth Night, this would kind of be your big blast before the 12 days of Christmas ended. People often ate what was called Twelfth Cake, which was a spiced fruit cake with a bean baked into it. And whoever got the slice with the bean was crowned King of the Bean and was the leader of the night's festivities. So it would be their role to keep the fun going, to suggest crazy things for everybody to do. Sometimes a bee was baked in too, to select a queen of the peas, so you would have both a man and a woman or a boy and a girl who would be kind of leading everyone's celebrations. Twelfth Night was the eve of January 6th, the Feast of the Epiphany, which over time and in different places was said to mark different things. One of the things people are probably most familiar with is the idea that it commemorates the visit of the three magi, the three wise men, to the baby Jesus. And so Epiphany was also a holiday, and that was sort of considered the clue up to the Christmas period, although in some ways people sometimes extended their celebration a little longer, as late sometimes as February 2nd.

0: 12 may have brought Christians together in Roman times, but in 18th century France, it divided people. When post-revolution, the government imposed the base 10 metric system, doing away with base 12 measurements. And for a short time, even the 12-hour clock became decimal, with each hour making 100 minutes. An episode in history when 12 became decidedly political.
1: The French Revolution is a very complicated thing, but in part it was an uprising of the people against the upper class. And one of the things that was happening at this time was that there were all sorts of different systems of weights and measures and distances and so on going on. A giant historical hodgepodge of systems. And this gave opportunities for those who had the power to take advantage of this and gain financial resources through transactions that where they were allowed to determine the rules. So after the French Revolution happened, one of the things that they decided to do was to have a universal system of weights and measures and distances that would apply across all parts of France all at once. This was what we now use, the metric system. But the number 10 wasn't the obvious choice. There was actually a debate between the number 10 and, guess what, the number 12. So there are lots of proponents for both. I mean, the number 10 seems so obvious when you look at your fingers. But in fact, you can look at your hand and see a base 12 number system looking at your hand. There's an Asian system of counting. If you look at your palm of your hand, you've got four fingers with three bones each in them. You can use your thumb to count along each of the bones in your finger, and there you go. Your hand has produced a base 12 number system. So there's this debate going on between 10 and 12, and one of the mathematicians involved in this debate, Joseph-Louis Lagrange, we think he was probably just trying to be provocative, he said we need to compromise between base 10 and base 12, and so he suggested base 11. Pretty much the unfriendliest number, and he was making a point, because there actually is an advantage to choosing base 11, and that is if you're using base 11, you will never have to reduce a fraction because 11 doesn't divide down into anything else. But base 11 is so awkward that you can even if you try to write the number 1/2, it's going to be an infinitely expanding base 11 fraction. And believe me, you don't want to deal with that.
0: But ultimately, it was the base 10 system that prevailed.
1: It was base 10, yes.
0: The adoption of the metric system was just one of many milestones on a centuries-long process.

0: that eventually made Base 10 most of the world's numerical system. Others include the spread of decimal-based currencies. First, in Russia, in 1704, when the Russian ruble was standardized to equal 100 kopecks, followed by the U.S. in 1792, and Canada, which in 1858 discarded the British 12 pence shilling in favor of 100 cents to a dollar.
1: Now, that doesn't mean that base 12 has gone away. There are two societies called dozenal societies, one in America that started back in 1944, another in Great Britain started in 1959, who are still promoting a dozenal system of arithmetic today.
0: And what's driving that?
1: It's the same thing. 12 is a friendly number. Computations become a lot smoother than they are in base 10. But it comes down, I think, in the end to how are you going to convince an entire world system that learned base 10 since we were in preschool? How are we going to convince everybody to throw all of that out for the seemingly marginal advantages of having a slightly more efficient number system? So while I appreciate what they're trying to do, I don't think this is a goal that's ever going to happen.
0: It may not be practically possible, but if you could wave a magic wand and choose, is there a system that you think would be better?
1: Oh, absolutely. There's no question. Base 12 would be a better system. It has all the advantages of the base 60 system that the Babylonians use without the disadvantage of having to memorize hundreds of products along the way.
0: I'm surprised to hear you say that, to be honest.
1: Yes, that's right. I mean, I'm not going to reinvent my entire system of knowledge to convert to base 12 now. But after I was born, if as a baby I knew what I did now and I could make a choice, I'd go straight to base 12.
0: One last thing. You are obviously passionate about numbers, and I'm just wondering why we should care about the stories of numbers like 12.
1: Well, this is something that comes up a lot in the course that I teach right now, Mathematics for Elementary Teachers, and a shout out to my classes. Those students, the ones who become your kids' teachers in elementary school, tend to be afraid of mathematics because the system in which they learned mathematics didn't work for them. It tended to be sort of an algorithmic pattern of calculations that didn't have a connection to something in their world so much. And so what's important, I think, to be able to speak to those people and others for whom mathematics has not been a friendly subject is to see how deeply numbers and relationships in mathematics are embedded in everything around us. We should be learning mathematics by seeing these relationships out there in the world, and then we can connect our mathematics to something that we can see with our intuitions. I think we need more of this. So the number 12 is one of those examples. You know, when you factor the number 12 when you were in grade 6 or something, you said, oh, it has a lot of factors, and then you moved on. But if you knew that that had such a rich historical influence and makes a difference in your life without you even noticing it, then it's going to be something meaningful that's going to stick with you, hopefully, for the rest of your life.
0: I'm so grateful to you. Thank you so much for sharing with us.
1: No problem. It's been a great pleasure.
0: That was Glenn Van Brummelen, Professor of Mathematics Sciences at Trinity Western University. Thank you to Glenn and to cultural historian Ainsley Hawthorne for making this episode possible. This episode was part of our series, The Greatest Numbers of All Time, which also features 4, 13, 27, and 33,000. 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Lisa Ayuso is our web producer. Technical production, Emily Chiarvini.

0: Good evening. I'm Donna Lee with a look at your weather for Winnipeg. Tonight, showers with the risk of a thunderstorm with a low of 12. Tomorrow, there'll be scattered showers, a risk of an isolated thunderstorm in the afternoon with a high of 22 and a low of 12. Thursday, a mix of sun and cloud with a high of 24 and a low of 13. Friday, a mix of sun and clouds with a high of 25 and a low of 15. And on Saturday, cloudy with sunny breaks with a high of 22 and a low of 17.
1: Power. Welcome to Q. Did you ever feel like the more you share about yourself online, the less people actually know about you? Jack Antonoff has thought a lot about that. He's one of the most sought-after producers in all of music. You know, Taylor Swift, Lana Del Rey, Kendrick Lamar. Jack's who they call when they want a big hit. Anyway, Jack got married to another famous person, so a bunch of people showed up outside the wedding trying to catch a glimpse of the celebrities inside. And Jack says that taught him a lot about the importance of keeping your community small, something he thinks we should all learn, even though Sabrina Carpenter isn't coming to our wedding, no matter how many times we ask her. Jack Antonoff coming up. Plus, music from the great folk singer of Hamilton, Ontario, I. All that coming up on

0: right, so think of some of the biggest songs you've heard on the radio over the past like 20 or so years. The biggest hits by your Taylor Swifts or your Sabrina Carpenters or your Lords or your Lana Del Reys or Kendrick Lamars. What if I told you the person those artists called to help make those huge songs started out touring in a tiny van, playing tinier shows to tinier crowds, and he thinks really, even though he's working with those big artists, he's still doing the same thing he did when he was a kid. Meaning, Jack Antonoff, the person I'm referring to, who, in addition to his own production work, has his own band Bleachers, he sees no difference between playing basement punk shows, to the indie rock he makes in his own band, to the pop music he makes for the radio. He thinks they all come from the same place. What is that place? Well, Jack is going to explain it to you, but today you're going to hear something very special. Jack came in and sat down at the piano in our studio and opened up about his life. Bleacher's new album is called Everyone for 10 Minutes. It's sort of his origin story in his own words, because once you enter that sort of tabloid pop culture world, your story starts to get sort of told for you, so Jack's kind of taken him back. Anyway, along the way, one of the great producers of our era plays piano, talks a little bit about how he produced some of the biggest songs of our time, gets a little nerdy at times, but also opens up about his spirituality, about his struggles with OCD. And I think you come away from this conversation more than ever believing in the power of art. So Jack Antonoff joined me in our studio. He started by telling me about first going on the road as a teenager, why his parents were so okay with that, but why the decision to be a musician felt risky generationally.
1: Put it easily, my dad was a musician, graduated college, and then had to cut his hair and go work at the shoe factory that his dad had. That was that. Because my grandparents' immigrant story and their grandparents, that's, you know, people have moved around a lot, and the whole point of when I was growing up, the culture I was raised in was to educate yourself and set yourself up for a good job that equaled safety. And I really severed that when I left.
0: How come you were able to sever it? How come it was okay with your parents that you were able to sever it and go out on the road?
1: Probably because, well, I think I got lucky generationally, you know, right? Like if you go from like a post, you know, my lineage, it's like a post-Holocaust, you know, pre or post, depending on which side of the family, leaving Europe, coming here. That's obviously a lot going on. Raising kids, those kids, just trying to give them a better life. Then the next generation is me, and I'm far enough away from it that maybe I had the audacity to do what I felt in my soul. But I think the more legitimate reason is, you know, because when I was growing up in Jersey, it was pretty rigid. Like, you go to school, you do everything to try to go to college. My sister got sick and died. Well, she was getting more sick at this time, and she passed when I was 18. But I don't think my parents gave a shit about anything but what made someone happy at that point. So I think that created a lot of perspective in the home also.
0: Yeah, I know that feeling. I experienced some loss when I was young.
1: Yeah, people kind of stop caring about little things.
0: Yeah, yeah. Or I end up, for a while, I just sort of obsessed about little things even more, to be honest. Like,
1: it's kind of both in a weird way. It's like the middle leaves.
0: Yeah, like I felt the need to make sure I lived life the best I possibly could, because I realized the life was so finite.
1: Yeah.
0: But also the awareness of like, yeah, life is really finite. It's nice that your parents kind of gave you that. Like, hey, this is the worst thing that can happen has happened. The most important thing is you're just happy and do what you want to do.
1: Yeah, well, it just felt like, hey, I'm not going to go to school and I'm going to go on tour in the face of that wasn't that big a deal. But, you know, other people I grew up with that didn't go through that, that would have been like the end of the world for their families.
0: I tell you what I'm curious about when it comes to you being a punk and being in a van. By the way, play, if at any point I ask you anything and you it reminds you of playing something, I'd love for you to play it.
1: The only thing I ever want to play when I sit at piano are the chords, the Real Love. I just love that change.
0: You know what's funny?
1: Sorry.
0: When I had to sound, I sound checked for you.
1: Yeah.
0: And I played Free as a Bird.
1: Oh, you did?
0: Yeah.
1: That's the other one from the Beatles anthology.
0: I know. We got two of the Beatles. Well, there's a third one now, but.
1: Different.
0: Yeah, I know. It doesn't really
1: count. Yeah, no, the first thing that comes to mind, and then the opening to this Lana song we made together. Those are just like chord progressions that I immediately play when I'm like hearing a piano.
0: Let me ask you about being a punk. So it was a pretty loud band. You were in a punk band touring. I'm always really curious about what happens to punks when they sort of get into non-punk spaces later in life and more mainstream spaces. Like, can you give me an example of something that's in you because you were in a punk band and touring in a punk band that has stayed with you even now?
1: I mean, honestly, everything. I just do it myself. I think, you know, what I took away from that time period was to essentially not give what anyone thinks. You know, that was the armor we wore at that time. Was we made music that when we played it to a lot of people, they didn't like it. We toured and a lot of people didn't come to the shows. So that's just why we did it and how we did it. And it was community based, and my life hasn't changed one iota in that way. You know, like, there's no focus groups. There's no outside opinions. It's like, the way I make music is the way I've always made music. I'm rushing forward in many ways, but that to me is just, it's the reason why you make something, because you just absolutely love it, believe in it, and think it will find people out in the world, like messages in bottles. So that to me is the ethos that goes forward. That's what I learned in those days. That's what I relearn every day. That's all I care about, is my community, my people, how we're making the records, how we're playing the shows, and that it's just never for any reason but like the deep belief in it. That hasn't shifted at all.
0: Talk to me about the song. Talk to me about The Van. I thought that track was great. It's a sample you heard, right? You had heard a sample from a Philly soul band. Blue Magic.
1: Yeah. Oh, it's an F.

0: When I first left these days, I was talking about it because left the house years ago. That's the story about kids in the shadows. We just didn't want to be lonely. It's the morning I'm singing low. Didn't tell the story to my sister. Started to fly, then she got sick. Pulled up and down and spun out real quick. Man, I just didn't want to be lonely. So the whole song is about, you know, me and my friends. Obviously, we loved music, but to leave home and go on tour was a different thing. And I look back at that time and think there was a bunch of people who really didn't want to be lonely and wanted to live a life where we were never not around each other.
1: I had never heard being in a band, and I toured in a band for a long time.
0: Oh, cool.
1: I had never heard being in a band as not wanting to be lonely.
0: Playing music and writing music and sharing music and playing music with other people is a very beautiful thing. Living a life with a group of people in some sort of four-way, five-way, six-way, essentially like marriage, and living every aspect of life, the lowest lows to the highest highs, is a different thing. And I fell in love with them in different ways. And that song is about that life. You know, I'm not talking about the music in that song. The verse, I pulled into a Wawa in Philly in 2000. Blue Magic coming from the speaker at the gas pump.
1: Blue Magic is who you the sample's from, too.
0: All Jersey kids, we never learned to pump gas. So we sat there with the soundtrack. Met them all on the way in Firehouse Glory Days. That's our old scene. Packed the van and spun through Being Cool. Great Saves the album. Man, those drive-thru years really went slow. Wawa lights in the rear view was making it. Wawa was like our local gas station.
1: Yeah.
0: Kind of like your Tim Hortons.
1: Yeah.
0: Smaller, maybe. So, like, our definition of making it back then was leaving. Packed the van, our time was then. That's the story about kids in our shadows. We just didn't want to be lonely. I'm not saying, oh, you know, when so-and-so played his drums and when, you know, Eddie sang and this and that. That song is about leaving with a group of people and going on a great journey that has led me here to you.
1: I mean, the third verse of the song is about how you always hope to be on Canadian public radio.
0: Yeah.
1: Which I think is great.
0: I always wanted to be on Canadian public radio. I've done it a few times, but this one's the best.
1: Yeah, thank you, Jerry.
0: Yeah.
1: And I get 10% on that when I get publishing, which is really nice, too. Yeah, the musical question I have is about some of the chord progressions you choose. So I listen to a lot, like my background is a lot in folk music and traditional music. And when I toured in like a band that had fiddles and accordions and all kind of stuff, playing the traditional music of like where I'm from. And I remember when Please, Please, Please first came out, my wife called me and she loves modern pop music so much. And we love talking about this stuff. And she said, you really need to hear Sabrina Carpenter's new song. She said, because it sounds like all that music you like. Like, I wondered whether there's any of those like old style chord progressions.
0: Well, big key changes through a seven chord. Like those are, you know, I always like that. Like, you know, like you're chugging along and it's folky and then you're somewhere else, you know, like I like moving. It's just, it does the literal thing.
1: Does it come from the music you listen to growing up?
0: Definitely. You know, very often I'll be in a song and feel really good about it and just feel like something's missing. And it's not like it works every time, but sometimes it's that chord, that shock. You know, you don't want a shock to shock, but sometimes like pull yourself back in.
1: That key change, that Please, Please, Please key change knocked me off my socks. Like, I still can't. I think if I had a guitar in my hand, I wouldn't be able to figure it out. Where does it go? It goes from where for the second verse?
0: What key is the song in?
1: I don't know.
0: I think it goes to, I know it. It goes, so the chorus is, so it's in A.
1: Yeah.
0: And then out of nowhere it just goes to C. It's a fun idea, babe. And it's inside out. No, it goes, yeah. It's a fun idea, babe. And it's inside out. Yeah, that's it.
1: Back to A. How did you do that? How did you get to A to C and then back to A?
0: Just trying. So the idea was, the whole song, you're in A, right?
1: Yeah.
0: The song is in the, you know, talking about something somewhat present, please, please, please, and do them right. And then the second verse goes to a dream. I have a fun idea, babe.
1: Yeah, everything could be. Yeah, you'd be staying inside.
0: And so one thing to do that creates something slightly uncanny or a dream state is to do a key change. And having a thought is like, ping, you know, it's not down, so you wouldn't want to be like, I have a fun idea. Like, that's kind of creepy. I've got
1: you
0: a fun idea.
1: Yes,
0: yeah, so you
1: want
0: to go. But, and then I remember being like, oh, we're all in the room, like, wow, that's crazy, and it works. But then it's like, but I don't, you're on a G, and you're like, well, there's no way you can go to A from there. And then we're like, get. And it's just one of those ones where you, you know, anyone can draw theory, but you kind of make something work.

0: And also, if you're going to change keys, you hint at it with little vocal harmonies here and there, so you get into the weeds that way. But it's always conceptual. This is where the lyric's going. Let's wake it up.
1: I got to tell you, I had never heard the radio edit of Sabrina Carpenter's song Please, Please, Please before. Interesting choice. I'm Tom Power. You're listening to Q. That is Please, Please, Please by Sabrina Carpenter. That song co-written and produced by Jack Antonoff. He joined me in the studio to talk about his band Bleacher's new album, a bit about his career in music. And I couldn't help but just like ask him a couple of questions about that song that I've always wanted to know. So on the new Bleacher's record, Jack looks back on where he came from, on leaving New Jersey as a teenager and touring America, and how all this shaped him into the musician he is now. I wanted to ask him why he's looking back at all at this point in his life and career. And that's where our conversation picks up. Really interesting answer.
2: Well, here's what I don't understand. Why are you writing about your origin story a little bit at all? There was a quote I read where you said something like, things were getting a little blurry. What does that mean?
0: Well,
2: what does that mean?
0: What
2: was getting blurry? I'm not going to let you answer the question.
0: The truth about the truth about people's lives is getting blurry, and I'm a person. And it's always been a little blurry for me because when you're someone who people know, it's, you know, only the people who really know you and know your work get the facts. So I'm always like, oh, that's not really interesting. That's a kind of inside baseball niche thing.
2: When someone asks you about your life or when someone...
0: Just in general. Yeah. You know, it's what happens to, can happen to like public people here and there. You know, fragments get out there, whatever. Who gives a
2: shit? Yeah.
0: Past couple of years, I started feeling like that was happening to everyone. I was talking to my friends who have kids, and they were talking about what it's like to go to school. And I was like, oh, that sounds like what it's like to be famous. You know what I mean? Like my friends at their work, you know, of just the life through kind of a choose your own ending of digital footprint. And I was like, it just made me feel it for the first time, like, oh, there's something I go through that is now relatable. And then I became inspired to write about it.
2: Which is being viewed, which is having people talk about
0: being perceived. Being perceived is... Well, being perceived / seen / unseen, to be perceived is to be seen or unseen, right? It's why the wrong relationship is so lonely and the right one is so fulfilling. Mm-hmm. I have that with my audience, the beautiful relationship. They understand the edges of things.
2: They have context for you, I understand.
0: Yeah, and there's a great depth to it. But this idea of being perceived now that a lot of people are online, you know, if you were single and someone said, I want to set you up with someone, what's the first thing you'd say?
2: I haven't been single in a very long time. But, I'd probably say, what's their Instagram maybe?
0: Exactly.
2: Yeah.
0: Right. You wouldn't say, what kind of person are they?
2: Let me have a look.
0: Yeah. We're very aware that we can just get the info, see the thing, you know, and then do this like almost like quick, like, algorithm in our head of like, I see who they follow. I see the picture they chose. I see this. I see what they're putting out in the world. I get what kind of person they are.
2: Sure.
0: And that is terrible,
2: yeah,
0: you know,
2: yeah.
0: but it's how we're all going through. So I felt, hey, if that's how I feel, I got two options. And this is how I constantly am with songwriting. I could write a song that says basically what I just said, you f- this, or I could dig deeper and just use it as an opportunity to tell my origin story, which is still burning in me like a fire.
2: I thought one of the best songs I thought on the record. I'm trying to remember the name of it. It's the one where it's the I can't believe you're gone. Is that the name of the song?
0: Yeah, that's a total traditional.
2: Yeah, but
0: Irish
2: I really liked
0: song.
2: It because it spoke. Like I remember when my dad died when I was young, and I remember just eating crappy food and watching The Office, and I loved the image of you eating Burger King and watching The Wire.
0: Yeah.
2: And I thought that whatever it's worth, I thought the details in that song were really, really beautiful.
0: It's worth a lot to me. It's like, okay, I played it now. It's like the idea of writing a song that charts like the actual experience of loss, which isn't like endless weepy conversations about the loss of the person. It's like, this is what it is. I got obsessed with the idea that the death of someone, grief, is the only thing I've ever experienced in my life that 10 years later, even longer, can come back in its totality.
2: Yeah.
0: Breakup, if you lose someone a little more distant, this, a bad beat, whatever it is, feels like the world's over, it settles into a place.
2: Yeah.
0: That can come back in its totality. Yeah. And it's kind of like, I see it as like a, like it's like a, an empty room. Like someone dies you love, there's an empty room, and then there's just like a huge black box in that room. And you're like, there it is, that's all I see. And then very slowly you put a chair in and you put some pictures and you drive.

0: mess up the room, and all of a sudden it's a livable space. That huge black box is still there, and when you see it, it's stunning, and it happens at very inopportune, funny times.
1: Very
0: at Burger King.
1: Yeah. And very surprising times. Like, I remember when we had a baby about 10 months ago, and I was just think about the most exciting thing, the most life-altering thing. My buddy said to me, it's like the Wizard of Oz when everything goes from black and white to color. And I was like, amazing. And I held my daughter in my arms, and it was the next day, and then I got hit by the grief.
0: I've had this a lot. Like, I think that's a little like survivor's guilt, maybe, type stuff. But yeah, that song.
1: I think you were going to play a little bit of the song.
0: Yeah, I'll. It's pretty direct.

talk about money, our father's condition, and be real about that one true thing we're all missing. Cause you know it's a leap, but sometimes you wanna say that tonight's the night and you're gonna be okay. These hope-filled lies, these unearned traditions,

0: these hope-filled lies, these honor traditions.
1: Unearned.
0: Unearned traditions.
1: Yeah.
0: It can help you.
1: That's what I call OCD.
0: That's what you call OCD.
1: Yeah.
0: Oh, I thought it was the fact that you keep, like, you try your best to keep Christmases up and you keep trying to keep Thanksgiving up.
1: No, I mean,
0: up.
1: Like, you touch this thing four times so no one else dies. You tap your head, you brush your teeth. Unearned traditions, like these things you just made up for no reason. Hope-filled lies is, you know, we're going to be okay. Unearned traditions is all these ticks. You repeat them enough, you can live with somebody who's missing. Just how you have to fill your... In states of grief, you have to fill your space with the absurd spectrum of hope and insanity or mania.

0: Sorry, you're listening to Q. You're in the middle of my conversation with the Grammy Award-winning musician and producer Jack Antonoff. We've been talking about the new record from his band Bleachers. He's at the piano talking about his early days in punk rock and how that whole scene and ethos really shaped him. He even, in one of my favorite moments of Q for the year, talked through that weird key change in Sabrina Carpenter's song Please, Please, Please. I got a real kick out of that. I hope you did too. In this next part of our conversation, Jack and I had a conversation about this song on his new record called Dirty Wedding Dress, which was inspired by something that really did happen to him. So for context, Jack is married to the very famous actor Margaret Qualley. And on their wedding day, their wedding location leaked. And all these people showed up outside the venue to catch a glimpse of the celebrities inside. I mean, I guess that's what happens when Taylor Swift goes to your wedding, right? Drones were flying by, capturing footage. Paparazzi showed up. His wedding ended up on the local news. So I wanted to ask Jack about that whole experience, about how it made him think about public life and what we can learn from that, even if Taylor Swift isn't going to our wedding. But first, he played a little bit of the song on the piano.
1: They're all started as folk songs.
2: Listen, yeah, I've got something up on my mind. And I think it's time that we talked. There's too many interlopers that are showing up, and some of them deserve second thought.

0: So it starts just being like, you know, we're all, we got to stop having a little joy.
1: Tell the real story.
0: And then I got married.
1: Yeah.
0: And this thing happened where there were famous people at the wedding, so a lot of people came and gawked from outside. And I was like, it was like on the news and but it didn't.
1: Right, because Taylor Swift was there. I get it, you know, like, yeah.
0: It didn't affect the wedding one bit. And it was like kind of beautiful. So it made me want, you know, I've written about that night in many different ways, but it made me think of my audience. And I mean, maybe when it came to writing, obviously I had a lot more thoughts about that night. Best night ever. But this idea that I'm in a room, you know, they say when you get married and when you die is when all the people you love most are in the same room. Kind of funny, but I think it might be true. So I'm in a room with all the people I love the most, and there's like this like pandemonium outside, and it's like we didn't even talk about it. We didn't even, it wasn't a thing. We were just like having the best night. And it just felt like a very hopeful view or example, or it vacillates between metaphor and literally telling the story in the song of who gets let in, you know, who, and once again, it's this thing I'm humming on the whole album about being perceived. It's like, now that everyone feels like they're let in, which is ridiculous, like who's actually let in? So I thought about my audience a lot, and it became a love letter to them. Really, only my people can see me. Only my people come in. And then you just write it like folk song. So I tell that story. Dirty wedding dress is a promise. I knew it that night at the shore. So that's how we met. I knew the night at the rooftop. I know that she was from Forest. So we got married that August. And the neighbors all lost their minds. We had to board up all the windows and shoot out the drones. We took the sadness right from Saturday night. You know, people are flying drones. So like the wedding staff, like put stuff on the windows. It's all fine and funny. You know, it's the kind of that I would tell the band and we'd laugh about in a car, you know. So I like telling the audience that kind of stuff, you know, frustration with, you know, drawing parallel between the kind of people who only count streams and the kind of people who are like politically bankrupt, you know, talking about Ticketmaster and all this stuff. Like it's some of the funny stuff that goes on in your head. And if I'm going to say only my people can see me, I'm not.

0: not just going to write a song to be like, only my people can see me because I love you. You know, it's like, well, let me tell you some funny stories that I would tell my people. And that was the moment the song went from like, I got the metaphor, I got the chords, to having real purpose to me.
1: I find, I wanted to ask you about Kendrick Lamar. What do you learn from him?
0: I don't know. I learned so much from everyone. I'll give you one specific story of something I really learned. I just remember, you know, we worked so long and so hard. And I remember we were working on Heart Part 6 and getting towards, you know, he was telling this beautiful story about his whole origin story. And that was a moment, and I've had this moment with other collaborators too, where I sit there and I think I feel inspired to change something I've been writing because of their vividness. So I never get inspired by like sounds or like everyone's so unique. You know, example is like, you know, the Bleachers album, GNX and Man's Best Friend were made at the same time, and you know, they couldn't sound more different.
1: Yeah.
0: But that moment of like, oh, this, I like the way he's telling this story. I had been working already on the van at that point, and I was like, maybe I need to go deeper here, there, this way. Nothing tangible, but just inspiration of hearing someone being so open. You know, same way someone else, I hear them being so melodic or so quiet on the mic or so insane on the mic. It just like lives in you. It's like best way to explain it when I'm in the studio with others and how it affects my music is like having coffee with a friend. Like you're not going to go and tell another friend their story, but you might be like, wow, I liked how they shared that with me so vividly. I maybe I'll do that.

0: You know, when you ask like your people you've worked with, like Taylor and Sabrina and all these people and Florence, I think I did ask her this question because I like that Dance Fever record you made a lot.
1: I really love that record.
0: They say that the reason that your songs with other people get so big, the reason that these like songs become gigantic, and the reason they work with you to get these songs so gigantic is because of an uncynicism.
1: Oh, I have no cynicism. I think people are so smart. I think if you assume they aren't, then have fun with that. I think the only things that matter or last or are timeless are just clear expressions of the heart and authenticity. I don't care what people think when something comes out. I don't care about what people think X amount later. I care about how it feels. And if I literally sit there and close my eyes and say, that is that. If it's me, I say, that is me if you cut me open. If I'm working with someone else, that is that person. If you cut them open, that's the music that would shoot out of them. That is it. And then the job is over. But music's funny because you got a lot of people, which is why I don't really interact with the industry much. I have my blinders on. A lot of people who have to tell a lot of people about a lot of money, about what's going to sell, and they don't fucking know, and they shouldn't know, and they'll never know. And no one seems to want to ever get that lesson, which is that you'll just never know. Everything the industry of music has ever told us is just random. So what are you, so what are you doing trying to, you know, bet on something? Just make what you love. And I've lived, here's the bottom line. And this is ties into the album, The Ordinance Story. I slept good at night when no one gave a shit. That was making what I love.
0: Yeah.
1: I sleep good at night when I make things that unfathomable amounts of people hear because they came from the same place and I loved it. I don't think there's anything else to do but make what you love.
0: I got one more question before we go. But the point I'm trying to make the whole time is that you obviously learned something early on in either it's through the trauma of like a family trauma, either through what your dad wanting to be a musician and not doing it, or not being able to do it, or not being allowed to do it. Through the early days of being a punk band, you learned something about the purity of the form, the purity of music, the transcendence and joy of it. And when people are, when I'm on Reddit threads and people are trying to parse what is Jack Antonoff's production style, and there's a lot of threads that are like, we can't seem to figure it out. It might be 80s influence. No, but this actually is an 80s influence. Yeah. It might be this level of synth. It's not that level of synth. The point I'm trying to make is that like, it actually came from there, which is that like, the belief in the

0: beauty of music, the belief above all in the beauty and transcendent power of
1: everything
0: music.
1: You just said, you know, my parents raised me with an uncynical love of it.
0: Yeah.
1: When I lost my sister, I couldn't help but be myself, which was uncomfortable a lot. You know, that, you know, when something like that happens, that's a lot of panic attacks in public. That's a lot of, you know, so I got very acquainted with, okay, you know, all right. It, you know, I feel, and also just that feeling like, you know, something happens like that and you just feel like there's a part. I think a lot of people feel this way for different things that have happened to them, but maybe you walk in a room and then you leave and everyone's like, oh, this happened to that person. I remember feeling that like the years very close to it. So it's like, okay, I'm comfortable with sort of being forced to just exist in this space. And then, you know, all those years, struggling, like I don't hate them. I love them. That is my life. And so I don't have a cynicism about that. I
0: you have comfort with who you are. You have,
1: I love playing to no one. I don't, you know, I'm prefer when people come, but those weren't bad days.
0: Yeah, man.
1: You know, they were really special times and we were really living.
0: The last question I want to ask is relentlessly practical. Give people listening to this who aren't musicians, who aren't in studios, who aren't working with, you know, artists, who aren't in bands, how they can keep some of that magic from music, from art in this time. It's one thing to kind of talk about the forces that we're up against, and I do it a lot. Mm. But come on, give me something that anyone listening to this can do that maybe they're not doing to bring some of that back, the things you think we might be missing.
1: Oh, just, this is why I remind myself every morning, is just that all I have is my gut feeling on stuff. That's all I have. Obviously, I'm thinking mostly about the things I'm making, but also the things I'm hearing. You know, things come with so much context. And it removes individuality from it, you know? It's why I hate, like, monthly listeners or stats or this or that. It's like, just let me hear something without knowing anything. So harder than ever, but more important than ever to just kind of reinvest in that gut feeling and just... Yeah, it's what we're all going through. I basically wrote the album mostly about my personal life, but from the lens of this, maintaining what my hopes and dreams and joys are, not what the ones that are being fed to me are.
0: Thanks for coming in.
1: Thank you for having me.

World Cup so far, hasn't it? I mean, for Canada with the 6-goal win last week, I mean, that was amazing. And this show, if you don't know, tapes in downtown Toronto, and like, it's been particularly exciting in Toronto because that's where some of the games are being held. Everyone's walking around, everyone's wearing jerseys on the streetcar. It's I gotta get a jersey. It's very, very exciting. And if you were not in downtown Toronto, or if you haven't been following the World Cup, maybe you missed this nice moment.

0: That is the Canadian folk singer I, A-H-I-I, performing his song Chosen with Wyclef Jean at the FIFA World Cup 2026 Countdown Concert in Toronto. The story of how they got there is pretty interesting. Back in 2023, he told his wife, who's also his manager, that he wanted to make a song for the World Cup. Like, he wanted to make the next Waving Flag, which was that, you know, big Canon song that he released for the Vancouver Olympics, and it took over the world. So she decides to do something. She cold emails Wyclef Jean's team. That's like the Wyclef Jean, Fuji's Wyclef Jean, Gone Till November Wyclef Jean, asking if he wants to be a part of the song called Chosen, which I had started writing 12 years ago but never put out. She doesn't tell I she's doing this because Wyclef's one of his idols. So you can imagine it was a pretty big deal when Wyclef not only agreed to be on the song, but agreed to perform it with I on stage in Toronto for the World Cup. So I dropped by the studio to chat with guest host Angeline Tedeweo about the song. There's another thing I need to tell you about. I brought his whole family, including his five kids, into the Q studio with him. They had their soccer jerseys on, so our producer set them up in the audio booth where they got to listen to their dad talk about what it was like working with one of his idols. So yeah, here's I telling Angeline and his kids that story.
1: It was a cold email, cold call. His manager loved the song, sends it to Wyclef. Wyclef loves the song. The next day we're on a call, like literally the next day, and he's like, I wish I wrote this song. What do you want me to do?
2: What?
1: And the rest is, I guess, can I say that? History? The rest is history, right?
2: Yeah, the rest is history. That's crazy.
1: For me, it was like, hearing my, like, one of my idols, like, one of the guys who, the reason why I play acoustic guitar, like, he, like, him, the whole Fugees camp, like, I think before Wyclef, like, a black male in the urban space playing guitar was, I can't think of it. It was, like, Wyclef in my mind and then chaos. Like,
2: right.
1: The gap is so huge, right?
2: Yeah.
1: So perseverance is just knowing why you're doing it, what motivates you. So when I said I want to write a World Cup song, this was before any, like, there's the crazy thing now is, like, everybody's trying to write a World Cup song. Like, it feels like you go on Instagram and it's like, yeah, my new World Cup song. But I had those intentions really early because I played the game, I coached the game, and I train every day with my son. So my intentions were really pure, and I came from the perspective of a guy who understands the game, understands the stadiums, understands the fan base. And I think the intentions at the end of the day is what kept me going. And having people around you that believe in you too, right? Like my wife didn't even tell me she was sending it to Wyclef. And we were brainstorming who we could send it to. And when she said, like, when she told me she actually did it, I was like,
2: why didn't I think of that?
1: Well, if you know anybody who knows me out there and you would look at my catalog, like, he's actually the perfect person to not only, like, do a song collaboration, maybe even do a whole album with. Right.
2: Right. What was it like working with him? Is he your biggest fan?
1: Is he my... you know what? Wyclef has been, like, the word that keeps coming to me is humble. Like, he never once... Like, he's a rock star, like, legitimately. You know what I mean? My Love Is Your Love. Maria, Maria. Someone Please Call 911. Major Blige. Hips Don't Lie, Shakira. His own... All of his own catalog. And he was just humble, man. Like, he was just like, even to the down to the set list that he, so on Fan Festival, we did a 30-minute set together. I did two songs. He did a medley of songs. Then we did Chosen. And he was like, what do you want me to play? Like, you know, most artists will just like, this is what I'm doing. This is how it has to be. I'm taking over the show. But he's like, yo, should I do this song? Should I do this song? Like, he had, like, I'm going to do the hits, but, like, what else do you want to hear? I said, you know, Gone to November, Montana Meta, and he added it to the set, right?

0: in the studio, like, yo, what do you think about this lyric? Like, those things matter, because when you have that much success, you have the right to not listen to anybody, really. Like, you know what I mean?
1: Yeah.
0: Because you've done it. Like, I haven't done that. I haven't done what he's done, not even close. So, but for him to collaborate, to actually collaborate, and to actually just be like, let's make this song a greater song, and I don't want to step on your toes. I want you to shine. And I said, yo, go. I said, Wyclef, go back in and do ad-libs from, like, throughout the, because, you know, you want those Wyclef ad-libs. He went in and he did it. He came and was like, I don't want to step on your stuff, man. I think you, like, you sound incredible. I don't want to, like, just do it because it's Wyclef. You know what I mean?
1: Yeah. Even though you're like, I want you to do it because you're Wyclef. Yeah,
0: exactly. It might help the sales grow up a little bit. The wildest thing is, like, New York Knicks just won. And I messaged him. I said, you better be, no, when the game was on, it was Haiti playing at the same time.
1: Yeah, it was. It was Haiti game and against Scotland Knicks. And the Knicks game.
0: Yeah, and I said, you better have two screens up right now. He's like, I do. Excellent. You know what I mean? So, like, I'm talking to Wyclef regularly now, which is
1: not your,
0: like,
1: boy.
0: Yeah, a little bit. Yeah, yeah.
1: Well, speaking of which, you may have hinted that there's more to come with this Wyclef connection. Yes,
0: definitely. We've been talking about collaborating a lot since we met each other. So something's gonna happen. I don't know what it is yet, but it will happen.
1: You're open to it.
0: Yeah, yeah.
1: I also wanted to talk about something that you had posted on Instagram. You talked about your relationship with soccer, being intimately involved with soccer, playing soccer when you were growing up. Your children play soccer now. You coach soccer. Yeah. Soccer is life.
0: It's part of it,
1: outside
0: yeah.
1: of music. But you mentioned something about your father, your late father. Wow. And this kind of stuck with me, too, because, you know, my father passed as well.
0: Oh, right. Yeah.
1: And before he passed away, I was able to, he was able to come to a convocation ceremony where I was given an honorary diploma. He was able to see that before he passed away, so it would give him some peace.
0: Right.
1: And so you had talked about your parents not necessarily being in favor of the pursuit of the arts and music.
0: No, like, my mom always knew, I'll give my mom some credit, because she always heard me singing growing up. I was not a good singer. I didn't have any musical bone, really, in my body. But she said, oh, you love singing, you should take music lessons. Never did it. My dad was like, go to university, get a degree, become a doctor, lawyer, teacher, something, right? I went to 1 year of York University, dropped out, and that began, like, a lot of friction between us. And I get it. Like, he's looking out for my life path. Like, what are you going to do with your life? But my dad, like, in my family, he took me out all my soccer games, most of them. He was the one who watched soccer. He was the one who would, like, get on, I don't know if I could curse on this, but, like, get on me for being lazy on the field or whatever. You know, it's tough. But I think it just hit me. I came back from the field. We did an interview at the Toronto field, and I got to see the grass before anybody played on it, and just, you know. And the solace and the quiet, knowing that, like, this place is going to erupt soon. But I was there at, like, 7:10 a.m., right? And, you know, you're in the quiet, you see the guy pouring water onto the ground, like, literally old school kind of, like, feeling. And that just made me think of my dad. And I was like, man, he watched the game. He watched the World Cup. I remember in 94, I think it was, we would go to his sister's house. We watched Brazil versus Italy. And as a person with some pigment, we naturally, I don't know if it's natural, but we sided with Brazil, right? And they were the funner team, right? And when Brazil beat Italy, we're on the corner of Dufferin and Eglinton just arguing with Italians. And I had no stake in it because I'm not Brazilian. I don't have any beef with Italians, right? But the hype and the energy was just live. And, you know, I got to give my dad credit for, like, you know, allowing us to be a part of that world. So, yeah, man, it was like he didn't see this, but I think, like, before he passed, he did say, like, you know, I'm proud of you. And I think he made peace with, like, the reality that, okay, he's doing it, right? Like, this is not just some, because I'm sure your dad's from where?
1: Ghana.
0: Okay, not too different than Jamaican, Trinidadian background, in the sense of we're not looking at the arts as a viable path, right? It's not often where, you know, those cultures would be like, yes. And they're super religious. I don't know if your dad was, but,
1: yes.
0: Like,

0: Okay, right. Yeah. So I think he just kind of like, before he passed, he said it to me, and I didn't say much in response to him. I was very quiet and very like, because I didn't know how to, like, we didn't have that like type of expression with each other. I don't think I've ever said to my dad, "I love you," or vice versa.
1: man.
0: And it's not that he didn't show it. My dad used to pick me up from school every day, and it was like a 2 minute walk from my house. He's driving to the morning. Me and Carlos, right? Carlos Lab, dad. Shout out to Carlos. But I guess what I'm trying to say is that this would have made him proud more than anything I could have think I've done in my career because of the connection to football, to the game, right? So, yeah.
1: Wow. If you believe in, people looking down from above, this is a moment he's celebrating. All right, I thank you so much for coming in. Congratulations on this new track chosen.
0: Yeah, thank you.
1: Congratulations for all this FIFA World Cup-ness, whether it's performing during the FIFA World Cup or going to these FIFA World Cup games. You getting
0: Yeah.
1: tickets to those games?
0: I got to see Canada, the Canada game versus Bosnia. It was bittersweet. To see the game was surreal. It was amazing. The tie, I think we could have taken that one. But I did already get to see the whole opening ceremonies with all the artists. It was like
1: I'm
0: that
1: not
0: was.
1: jealous at all. Not
0: Hey, you
1: even
0: should be jealous because,
1: the
0: like, it was a moment, and it was a historical moment for Canada. Say what you want about FIFA, something about the energy of the World Cup and all the world coming together like this. It's powerful. It's potent. And when we all bring our best to the table, it's a beautiful thing for the whole world.
1: All right, go ahead and introduce yourself and introduce the track.
0: Hey, my name is I, and you're listening to Chosen with Wyclef Jean.

musician I and his idol, the legendary Wyclef Jean, with their song Chosen. That is it for Q today. Thanks so much for listening. Go Canada. If you want to get in touch with the show, Q@cbc.ca is the best way to do that. We'll see you soon.

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1: We've all got a Canada thing. It's what makes us unique. So what's your Canada thing? Does it inspire you? Does it make you proud? Shout it out. Join CBC at the Forks this Canada Day and tell us. There's lots to do. Take a fun photo at our booth and play our trivia game.

0: its position. And also celebrations in the Cape Verdean diaspora as their team becomes the darlings of this World Cup. But we begin with the departure of yet another Prime Minister in the United Kingdom.
1: The question my party is asking now is whether I am best placed to lead us into the next general election. I have heard the answer of my parliamentary party to that question, and I accept that answer with good grace. Every decision I've taken has been about putting the country I love first. That is why I will resign as leader of the Labour Party.
0: England will get a new Prime Minister. Again, Keir Starmer announced his resignation yesterday, a day before the 10th anniversary of Brexit. In case you have lost track, this makes him the sixth resident of No. 10 Downing Street in the decade since the UK voted to leave the European Union. Patrick Baker is the host of Politico's Westminster Insider podcast. He's in London, England. Keir Starmer spent the weekend considering his future, and the future means that he is headed for the exit door. Why is he resigning?
2: Well, that is a big question. In the short term, it's because Reform UK did very well at the equivalent of our midterm elections here, and a widespread sense in the Labour Party that Keir Starmer is not popular enough by any means to win the next election. And politics, as I'm sure you're aware, is a very fickle business, and it's exactly the same here. And there's a very popular man named Andy Burnham, who is a popular mayor in Manchester, who just won a by-election. He's proven in that by-election to many people that he's the man who can beat Reform, who can stave off the threat of Nigel Farage. So all the eggs have gone into the Andy Burnham basket here. It's looking like it's going to be a coronation, and we could have a new prime minister in place in about 3 weeks' time.
0: I'm old enough to remember 2024, when Keir Starmer won a landslide election, a majority, a huge majority. So where did it all go wrong?
2: So the thing about Keir Starmer is he isn't really a politician's politician. He was never really able to articulate a positive vision, a positive story. A lot of people who worked with him said he was quite managerial, bureaucratic, but didn't really have that ability to kind of sell a narrative of change and positivity to the electorate. Add that to some kind of unforced errors that happened early on in his premiership. He started to cut a welfare bill for older people in terms of their winter fuel allowance. These kind of small things, which felt like insignificant at the time, just contributed to this sense that actually this Labour government wasn't that different to the last Conservative government, which, as you know, rotated through a whole range of prime ministers. Mm-hmm. And so he's fallen to the same fate. But there are obviously bigger structural problems underpinning all of this. We're seeing so much volatility in our politics, which is got a whole host of factors. A lot of it you could probably trace back to the economic crisis of 2008, the financial crash, Brexit, which didn't help things in terms of the economy. So the British electorate are kind of thrashing around looking for change, and no one seems to be delivering it for them.
0: So there will be seven prime ministers over the course of 10 years, six since Brexit. And I was reading something, somebody was saying, it's almost as though something seismic happened in the UK 10 years ago. What is the connection between Brexit and the revolving door at number 10?
2: Well, Brexit completely reset our politics. You know, before Brexit, you could look at it and you could say we had a left and a right, Tories, Labour, but this really carved up parties down the middle. You had Leave voters on both sides within political parties. It created these new fault lines, these new divisions. And the legacy of that 10 years on is still so profound in our politics. I spoke to people in the constituency in Greater Manchester where Andy Burnham recently won this by-election. And so many people there, even though he did well, were saying, we used to vote Labour, but we now feel that the party doesn't listen to us, and this all started around Brexit. It kind of created this sense of the haves and the have-nots in our politics, people who felt they'd been left behind by mainstream politics, who had been left behind by the Westminster establishment. Mm-hmm. So like we're seeing all over the world, there's this kind of anti-establishment populist movement, and Brexit really kind of at least turbocharged that, I think. It

Hello and welcome to The Current Review on CBC Radio 1. My name's Matt Galloway. Coming up, you might think of seasonal affective disorder as a winter thing, but it can happen in summer as well. We'll tell you what that's like. And then, how doctors are saving the fertility of some women going through cancer treatment with a procedure called uterine transplant.

0: it kind of simultaneously gave birth to it, but also reinforced sort of trends that we were seeing since the financial crash. And so you have now just a politics that just unbelievably volatile. People want change and they want it quickly. And Keir Starmer, I think, was really a victim of that inability to kind of communicate the sense that you're changing things for the better fast enough. And so we're so impatient as an electorate now. We want change. We want it fast. So everyone's now hoping that Andy Burnham can deliver it, but he's only got 2 years to do so.
1: Can you talk a little bit just about the last 10 years in the UK? The promises of Brexit were take back control. Whether that was migration or whether that was the economy, money would go back into the National Health Service, free trade deals would be set up. There were all sorts of wild promises as well about superpowered vacuum cleaners and the shape of bananas and what have you. Are people's lives better off now? Are they better off, or are people rethinking what life is like in the wake of leaving the European Union?
0: No, they're not better off by any means. I think in terms of, if you look at living standards, we've seen a precipitous decline. Brexit was, I think, an attempt to try and reverse that trend that we were seeing from the financial crisis onwards. And as you say, bold promises were made about the way that this would free the economy. We would be global Britain. We'd be striking trade deals all around the world. That obviously hasn't happened. Any independent economic expert will tell you that Britain has lost economically due to Brexit. There's no sugarcoating it. Obviously, people here are still pretty entrenched in their positions in terms of the politics of it. So it's quite hard to find many Brexiters politically who would say it was a mistake. Similarly, on the Remain side, a lot of people convinced that this has been disastrous for the UK. I think one thing no one was anticipating was the decline in Britain's relationship with America. So there's been a geopolitical sense that we're now quite isolated on the world stage, because obviously Trump's White House is less generous towards the UK than perhaps previous administrations were. So I think in an unpredictable world, there's a lot of people scratching their heads and thinking, well, where were these long promised benefits of Brexit? This is very hard to see at this point.
1: So if it hasn't worked out, are politicians, and perhaps the next Prime Minister and Andy Burnham, if that's who it is, are they seriously suggesting or beginning to suggest that perhaps the UK would get closer to the European Union?
0: So Andy Burnham is already coming under a bit of pressure, because earlier on this year, or perhaps even towards the end of last year, I believe it was, he hinted, or he said explicitly, actually, that he would like to see the UK rejoin the EU at some point. Mm. But as he's tiptoed closer to power, he's essentially had to resile from that position and say, we don't want to relitigate those arguments. I think that although there is a significant, and some polls would suggest a majority for the UK rejoining the EU.
1: 6 in 10 were people, one of the polls saying that people thought it was a mistake and that they wanted to reconsider.
0: Yeah, I think that's right. But I also think there's a lot of people who think that, but also simultaneously don't want us to ask the question again. It was so tortured, it was so difficult, it was so divisive that a lot of people begrudgingly accept that we are where we are, and we need to make the best of it. And I think in terms of the kind of voters that Andy Burnham is going to need to win over to make sure that he wins the next election as the Labour Prime Minister, I think opening up that question would be pretty divisive. I mean, who knows? It could supercharge a coalition on the left, and that could be one strategy. But every indication is that he is going to try and kick that question into the long grass. Maybe if he wins a big majority, maybe if he has that authority, then in the next parliamentary term, we could see more moves towards Europe. He definitely deep down is a Europhile, but the politics of this is still pretty, pretty fragile and difficult to navigate right here.
1: I have to let you go, but I just wonder whether there's a cautionary tale for us here in Canada, because we're watching this closely. We have our own separation discussions going on in Alberta, to some degree in Quebec, yes, once again as well. And so as you look back at the last 10 years, just briefly, what do you think Canadians might want to be thinking about?
0: I think wherever you look at these singular questions of sovereignty around voting in or out, you look at Scotland in the UK, an independence referendum, and the calls for that are kind of growing again. And obviously, as you mentioned, your Canadian example, I think the one thing we've learned is that don't expect that pushing a button marked change in terms of a referendum will give you the results that you want. The real solutions in politics, I think, lie in long-term strategic collaborative thinking, not in pushing a button and expecting that a utopia exists on the other side. So that would be something I think everyone in the UK, well, perhaps not everyone, but a lot of people here would say.
1: But also, if you have that vote,

0: I remember being up in the middle of the night watching the results come in and people being surprised, shocked, stunned at the result. If you have the vote, you don't know actually what is going to happen, right?
1: Yeah, exactly. There's a lot of uncertainty that exists on the other side. And I think one of the lessons from Brexit, even from people who supported it, will tell you now that they regret they didn't have enough of a plan in the immediate aftermath. There was a sense that we'd voted for something and then, well, the Prime Minister, David Cameron, resigned and there's this huge vacuum and no one knows exactly what come next. And what did come next was 10 years of endless political volatility and uncertainty. And that is not showing no sign of stopping.
0: Patrick, good to talk to you about this. Thank you very much.
1: Thanks for having me.
0: Patrick Baker is the host of Political's Westminster Inside podcast. He was in London, England. You're listening to The Current Review on CBC Radio 1. I'm Matt Galloway. It is officially summer. Patios are full, swim season's underway, school's out for many, many students at the end of this week, and it is finally, finally warming up. Many of us look forward to this time of the year with great anticipation, but there are some people who find the warmer months particularly tough on their mental health.
2: Everyone's like, yay, summer, we can do things, we can do a patio, let's socialize, let's go to concerts, let's do outside things. For me, it's just like, ugh. I tend to hermit a bit in the summer because it's too hot.
3: I'm melting to death. It's almost unbearable. I find it a lot easier to move through the world in winter than I do in summer.
4: A lot of times I'll have to cancel plans if it's too hot. I just become a whole other agitated person. And then you're like, what is my issue? Like, I'm just a little hot. Why am I like this?
0: We tend to associate seasonal affective disorder, or SAD, with cold weather and long nights. But it is not confined to the winter. Summer SAD is a real struggle for certain people. Megan Carty knows all about this. Megan's a producer here on The Current, and they join me in our Toronto studio. These are early days of summer. It's just begun. There's a lot of summer left to go. How are you doing?
5: I'm okay. Hanging in there. I don't want to be a party pooper and stomp on all the summer people's buzz, but this is a tough time of year for me. And it can make me feel out of sync with the rest of the world, because just as everyone else seems to be coming alive and thriving, my mental health is plunging. I didn't even know summer SAD was a thing until recently, because no one ever talks about it. But working on this story really opened my eyes to the fact that I'm not alone. Even though it's much less mainstream than winter SAD, there are others who struggle with this.
0: So tell me more about that, because we know about winter seasonal affective disorder. How does the summer version of that compare?
5: Yeah, so I want to introduce you to Simon Sherry. He's a registered clinical psychologist and professor in the Department of Psychology and Neuroscience at Dalhousie University. He also assesses and treats people on a week-to-week basis.
6: This comes up, typically the winter version of a seasonal affective disorder, but over the years I've come to appreciate there's often a seldom discussed and poorly understood summer variant of the seasonal affective disorder as well. And this doesn't fit well with a lot of Canadians because we are long suffering through our winters and their darkness. And so you expect Canadians to come alive with the arrival of spring and summer and heat and humidity. But for some, it creates some serious problems.
5: Simon, to break down some of the core symptoms of seasonal affective disorder.
6: So for the winter version, the bear goes into the cave. This is very much like a hibernation type state. You might see oversleeping, you might see overeating, and a general tendency toward social withdrawal. In contrast, with this summer onset pattern, you're going to see problems sleeping, difficulties with appetite more around eating too little. Anxiety, restlessness, and agitation are often part of that presentation as well. So they both have a seasonal pattern of onset. Some of the core symptoms are different and maybe even opposite.
5: I definitely struggle with all of the summer ones he's talking about, especially during a heat wave. And I will say it's gotten a lot worse over the years as climate change makes extreme heat events more common. I was living in Vancouver during the heat dome, and let me tell you, it was rough. Simon and the other experts I spoke with expressed concern that as summers get hotter, more people are going to be affected by summer SAD.
0: And so you spoke with some of those people. What did they tell you?
5: I was actually surprised by the number of people who responded to my call out. I spoke with people across the country in Ottawa, Calgary, Vancouver, Halifax, and Toronto. So clearly there are lots of other Canadians out there who also struggle with this. Here's Mark Manning from Calgary.
3: I find that the heat really does play a big effect on me. I'm a bigger guy. I'm a hairier guy. So when it's

0: plus 25 to 28 out there, it feels a lot warmer to me than it does to, I think, to a lot of other people. And this dehydrates me quicker. This makes my joints hurt faster. So it's becomes this like physical and mental exhaustion that is, it's almost too much sometimes. My mother gets mad at me for this, but I will spend like one day every weekend that I have off just hiding in my apartment with like all the window shades down, just because I'm trying to relax and not feel so anxious about this kind of overwhelming, hot, dense air that's just unpleasant to move through.
1: Is that something that sounds familiar, hiding from the summer in your apartment?
2: Very familiar. I couldn't help but laugh when Mark told me this and how it makes his mother crazy. Mm. I can literally hear my mom asking me during our Sunday night phone call, did you get outside this weekend? And me being like, Another thing Mark talked about was how much more self-conscious in his body he feels in summer compared to other seasons when he can layer up.
0: I don't know if this might be too extreme of a word, but it almost makes me feel embarrassed. There's almost like a confidence that you need to have to really enjoy summer. Not everyone can pull off a pair of Daisy Dukes, you know? If I could, I would. But I dislike summer because of the insecurity it brings out.
2: This insecurity Mark speaks of also came up in my conversation with August Winter from Vancouver.
3: Sometimes audibly when I exit a building in the middle of the day, I go like, ugh. Like it just feels like a spotlight is on me, both like heat-wise, but I would say more so emotionally. It makes me feel very exposed to bring into the conversation. Also being like a trans person, and it's, I would love to be able to wear t-shirts or tank tops and feel comfortable, but I don't. And so I think there's like that added layer as well of like, I own very few shorts. I own very few like things that show my body. And I think that's an added layer of summer for me too, is like, I'm gonna have to face this part of myself every time I want to be comfortable.
1: You know, it's interesting. One of the things we heard earlier is that you're familiar with the winter blues in Canada and people just go and hibernate. But this is the season where people are supposed to be out and they're doing things, and that you wait for this over the course of the winter. We have a lot of winter in Canada, and then people want summer. And so how does that fear of missing out impact people who have summertime depression?
2: Yeah, every person I spoke to who deals with summer sad talked about this. Like you're saying, it's so much more normalized to be sad and hermit in the wintertime. Yeah. But in summer, there's this underlying pressure making us feel like we should be having a great time and making the most of it. Culturally, it's a season that is so rife with expectations, and that can be really heavy for people like August and Mark.
0: The obligation that the entire world seems to throw at you, that when there's no snow outside, when it's not cold, you have to be out doing something. That's like a strange level of anxiety to a situation that already is difficult to move through for me.
3: It's this general feeling of like, I'm not a part of something that it seems like everyone else is really enjoying. And I think at the end of the summer, if we hold this expectation that it should be the pinnacle of our year, it sparks that question of like, am I missing my life? It really goes there for me of like, what am I enjoying my life when I see everyone else seeming to right now?
2: There's also a lack of awareness around summer sad that can really grind on people who struggle with it. Simon Sherry, who we met earlier, told me it's not something practitioners are always attuned to either.
4: This is a counter-stereotypic problem, and I think it doesn't garner a lot of empathy or compassion. On top of that, I'm quite convinced that this pattern is often missed in a place like Canada, because we don't lean in and ask, because we're not particularly well-trained, and it doesn't fit at all with our stereotypes and expectations.
5: And I would want to say this, more psychologists, psychiatrists, or other professionals should ask about this. Your client is not necessarily going to show up in your office and say, I have a summer onset major depressive disorder. This is not a widely held concept. But if you ask the right questions and probe in an objective way, there are clearly a subset of people who suffer from this problem.
1: Do we know why this happens to that subset of people?
2: It's important to mention that since summer sad is a lot less researched than winter sad, it is a lot less understood. Mm. But Simon says the leading culprit is believed to be the change in our exposure to sunlight and how it can disrupt the body's circadian rhythm.
4: We have an internal biological clock And whether it's too little or too much sunlight experienced by a brain, that can change some of our fundamentals. If that biological clock, if that circadian rhythm goes wrong, it can result in the dysregulation of mood. It can result in the disturbance of sleep. It can change the regulation of hormones. So we're talking about very fundamental shifts within the biology of a human.
1: So you spoke with one of the people who coined this term, seasonal affective disorder. What did you learn about the role that, summer sad played in those early stages when we were just starting to talk about this?
2: Yeah, I was really excited when he returned my call. His name is Norman Rosenthal, and he led the team that coined the term sad in the early 80s. I'll just give you a bit of his backstory because it's super interesting. He moved to the U.S. from South Africa in 1976 for a psychiatry residency in New York City. And he noticed he and his wife were experiencing changes to their mood during winter that they never had in South Africa. He saw that for 3 years before becoming a researcher at the National Institutes of Health, or the NIH. And that's where he met Thomas Ware, who also noticed seasonal changes to his mood during wintertime. The two of them decided to go to the media asking for others who experienced this. And they got a huge response from all over the country. I'll let Rosenthal take it from here.
6: So at that time, the mood disorders were called affective disorders. So I thought, well, let's call it seasonal affective disorder because it had that nice acronym, SAD. And I was the lead author in that first paper in 1984. And then we replicated it a couple of times. And then other groups also replicated it. And then, as they say in the United States, it became a thing. Although at the beginning, it was met with quite a lot of contempt, which kind of made it more fun when they had to finally acknowledge that it existed.
2: It's important to note, though, that at first they were only attributing sad to cyclical winter depression.
1: So where did the summer part come in?
2: So after the media call out, they sent out questionnaires to everyone who'd responded, and some people wrote in claiming to have the opposite. So depression in the summer and improved mood in the winter. They then gathered all those people together for a separate stream of research, which helped them identify the core features of summer sad. So agitation, restlessness, insomnia, reduced appetite, and weight loss, as we heard about earlier. He told me every time he would go on the radio to talk about winter sad, this happened.
6: The people who had winter depression were mostly too lethargic to respond and call in to call shows. But the summer people were very happy to be calling in because they had lots of energy. It was the middle of the winter and it wasn't their bad season. And they would say, I'm exactly the opposite. You know, I can't stand summer.
1: So what does Rosenthal make of the renewed interest in looking at Somerset?
2: Well, he's been working in this field for over 20 years. He just recently retired from the NIH. And while he's disappointed that research into this aspect of seasonal affective disorder hasn't always gotten its dues, he does see the potential for more interest, particularly as we experience more of the extreme impacts of climate change.
6: I definitely do think that as the world gets hotter, people who have trouble in the summer are going to have more trouble. It's just that simple. And so I would be unsurprised if that happens, or even surprised if it doesn't happen.
1: So if that's the case, how are practitioners thinking about the impacts of extreme heat on our mental health?
2: I spoke with Amrita Nori Sarma. She's an assistant professor of environmental health and population sciences at the Harvard T.H. Chan School of Public Health. And her research looks at the psychological impacts of extreme heat exposure.
7: Increasing summertime temperatures were associated with increasing risks of emergency department visits for mental health outcomes. And this was true across all causes of mental health, but also we found increases in the risk of emergency department visits for specific causes, including mood disorders, but also including things like anxiety and stress disorders, substance use disorders, schizophrenia, self-harm. There were a whole host of different types of mental health events that were linked with increases in summertime temperatures. We think that extreme heat is maybe an exogenous stressor that's exacerbating people's pre-existing conditions.
2: She noted this research was only based on people who had access to commercial health insurance in the U.S., so therefore likely an undercount of the actual psychiatric emergency department impact of extreme heat exposure.
1: But she hinted at this. What do we know about what it is that can create this condition? What's leading the extreme heat to set off people with underlying mental health conditions?
2: Yeah, she said sleep disruption is a big part of it. So when it stays hot all night and there's not a cooling off period, that can lead to issues of poor sleep, mm-hmm. which can trigger a variety of mental illnesses, including mood disorders. She also talked about medication use.
7: We think that medications might be more or less effective depending on people's temperature exposure. So there's the effectiveness of the medication itself, and then there's the impact that the medication has on the human body's ability to thermoregulate.
2: This is something that came up in a lot of my interviews, how SSRIs, which right now are first-line treatments for depression and other mood disorders, mm-hmm. can actually make people even more sensitive to heat since they interfere with the body's ability to cool itself down.
1: So for anybody who's listening who struggles with their mood during the summer, maybe they know somebody else who does, aside from the medications, what can they do?
2: This is what registered clinical psychologist Simon Sherry says.
5: This can be a serious and disabling problem. So you have to match the magnitude of the problem you're experiencing with the idea there may be some ways to treat or prevent this. For instance, if you have a fairly mild variant of this problem, consider modifying your environment. How can you cool yourself down, from closing the blinds to getting access to an air conditioner? So what aspects of your environment are modifiable?
2: I find cold showers to be super helpful, or even just splashing cold water from the sink on the back of my neck and in my hair if I'm starting to overheat. I use blackout curtains in my bedroom, and I sleep with a fan very close to my face. Simon also talked about cognitive behavioral therapy, which is a short-term treatment meant to help people modify unhelpful patterns of behavior or thinking.
5: In the winter, for example, we would teach people not to hide from winter, but to go public skating or go for a walk or go tobogganing or whatever else might bring enjoyment to your life. I think the same approach, which we might call behavioral activation, is important to summer seasonal affective disorder, because when you retreat, when you habitually engage in avoidance, you're isolated and you're cut off from sources of reward, pleasure, and positivity. There are also forms of thinking that can prevent people from engaging with their world. So I can never go outside because it's incredibly hot and I'm always miserable. That may often be true, but not always true. And so sometimes we can help people challenge and restructure patterns of thinking that are too extreme.
2: I'm definitely guilty of this extreme thinking. Mm. But talking to Simon and all these other people has really motivated me to work on letting this go. And to make more of an effort to participate in the parts of summer I do enjoy. Things like swimming, canoeing, late night walks, and spending time in nature. Popsicles too. And bonfires.
1: Popsicles are good. What has all of this left you with? I mean, as somebody who lives with this, what has learning about summer sad kind of given you?
2: Honestly, just talking about it and being more open with people about my relationship with summer has been huge. And to hear others share their experiences has been really validating. I now know I'm not the only one. And it's helping me be less hard on myself for struggling to keep up with the pace of summer or not enjoying the hot, sunny days as much as it feels like I'm supposed to. I'm not going to be afraid anymore to tell people that summer is a difficult season for me. Just like some people get winter seasonal depression, this happens to me in the summer.
1: Megan, thank you very much.
2: Thank you so much.
1: Megan Carty is a producer here on The Current. You're listening to The Current Review on CBC Radio 1. I'm Matt Galloway. Brittany Fecteau was only 28 years old when she was diagnosed with cancer earlier this year, Hodgkin's lymphoma in the groin. And then she got more bad news. Her doctors told her the cancer treatment she needed, radiation to her pelvic area, would cause her to lose her fertility and go into early menopause.
8: I'm a mother to a six-year-old boy. It was right where my ovaries and uterus were. The radiation was going to destroy everything, but my savior arrived.
1: That savior was Dr. Raytan Ribeiro, a gynecologic oncologist at the McGill University Health Center in Montreal. Dr. Ribeiro pioneered a procedure to preserve fertility in women undergoing cancer treatment. In February, Brittany became the first Canadian to undergo that procedure. It's called a uterine transposition. Dr. Ribeiro joins us now from Montreal. Doctor, good morning.
9: Hey, good morning. Thank you so much for having me.
1: Thank you for being here. This is a fascinating story. What exactly, we'll begin at the beginning, what exactly is this procedure? What is a uterine transposition?
9: Yeah, so this is a procedure to preserve a woman's

0: fertility. It's a procedure done in two steps. So we have one minimally invasive surgery. It's done with laparoscopy or robotic surgery. We mobilize, so we take the uterus out of the pelvis and we place the uterus in the upper part of the abdomen, right in front of the stomach. So the patients can go through radiation. And then once they are done with the radiation, we have a second surgery. We take the uterus from the upper abdomen and we place it back in its natural position. And we do that because radiation causes like ovarian failure and also fibrosis to the uterus and other problems. So those patients, they cannot get pregnant by themselves. Usually they need surrogacy. So it's like a way of preserving the uterine function.
1: I'm not a surgeon, but you said something that I think is really important, which is you say this is a minimally invasive procedure?
0: Yeah, because we use it depends. It might be too much when they say minimally invasive. What we mean is that the patients don't need that big incision in the abdomen. They can do it through laparoscopy or robotics. So they have 4 or 5 small incisions between a half and 1 centimeter in the abdomen. And usually we keep them at the hospital for a couple of days, but actually they could go home the day after the surgery. And usually they can resume their daily activities like once they go home. And that's why we call it minimally invasive, despite of the procedure being not that small. Mm-hmm. So it's a medium type of surgery. But recovery, it's quite fast in general.
1: You pioneered this technique in Brazil back in, what, 2017?
0: Yeah, 2017, almost 10 years ago. Yeah.
1: And you have said that when other surgeons have heard about this, they kind of thought, well, why didn't I think of this?
0: Yeah, when I thought about it the first time, I also had the same reaction. I said, no, someone have done it before. It's not, I'm not going to do it for the first time. I can't believe it never happened because it's kind of obvious. Because there were 2 other surgeries that we used to do very often, like mobilizing just the ovaries or taking the cervix and mobilizing just the uterus in the pelvis. But then I realized that combining those other 2 procedures, I could create a new one. And that's the obvious part, is like combining 2 things that you see like every day in a different thing. And that's why when we presented for the first time, most of the surgeons were like, oh my God, this is so obvious. Why didn't I think about it? And that's it. It's just because it's a combination of other 2 procedures. They are common procedures.
1: Why did it take so long for it to be performed here in Canada?
0: Well, there is always, because in Brazil, we did the research part of the development of the procedure. So the research itself took almost 5 years. And then other countries started doing research, like in the U.S. And now it's a procedure that's been adopted in many places as standard of care. So I think it was mainly because there is this moment of research that most of the institutions will wait and see if it works, if it doesn't work, and can you offer it safely. Mm. And then once I got here, because I was hired to do those things, then we just moved on and started doing it.
1: What made Brittany Fecteau a prime candidate for the surgery?
0: Oh, well, she's the perfect candidate because she had a tumor that wasn't affecting the uterus, ovaries, and tubes. So it means the reproductive organs are normal. So there's no reason to lose your fertility when you have like normal reproductive organs. And she needed radiation, so she would lose her fertility because of the radiation. So that's the kind of patient we are looking for, because they can treat their cancer. They don't need to change anything about the cancer treatment, and we can still offer preserving fertility, preserving their future and their wishes and all that. So, and she was very into it, and she was, and now the family, it's a family thing, and the husband and everyone. So she's the ideal candidate because of this rare combination of things.
1: You would have heard her. She said this before, but at the beginning of our conversation, she said her savior arrived. You're the savior.
0: That might be too much, to be honest, but I'm happy that she's happy.
1: But how does it feel to hear that? She thinks that you've... You,

0: changed her life in many ways.
1: I'm very grateful. I mean, this is awesome. I have most of the patients, they speak to me like 10 years, almost 10 years after the first case. I still get text messages, you know, every Christmas and things like that. And we create this special bond with the patients. They send pictures of kids and stuff like that. So I feel connected in a different way. So I'm the kind of the weird uncle, I guess. you know, and this guy, some way we are connected, and I feel like the patients understand that because I'm not the one treating their cancer, and yeah. I'm the guy offering you something that nobody's offering, and then, you know, listen to the patient sometimes. And I mean, all the doctors, they do it, but sometimes we are in a rush, sometimes we don't, you know, and then someone is coming and saying, listen, I can help you with something that's gonna, it's, you know, life goes on, you treat your cancer, let's take care of your life, you know, your future. And then we create this bond. It's very special.
0: So I want to hear from one of those other patients that you have treated. Denise Maradona is a former patient of yours from Brazil, one of the first women to ever receive the surgery in 2018. She's in Washington State this morning. Denise, good morning to you.
2: Good morning.
0: Do you think the doctor was your savior?
2: Oh, yes, sure, yeah. Yes, well, because of this treatment, because of Dr. Ribeiro, was possible for me and my husband have my son, and he is almost 4 now, almost 4 years old. Yeah, so it was great.
0: Go back to 2018. You were diagnosed with cancer when you were 35 years old?
2: Yeah, exactly.
0: Tell me a bit about your diagnosis.
2: Yeah, well, I was, like you say, 35 years old, and I received diagnosis of rectum cancer. And then they told me that I have to have the radiation therapy, and this is going to cause infertility. That time, I already had a daughter. She was 2 years old. And also they say that I was going to have the menopause, early menopause, because of the radiation. And then the doctor at that time tell me about Dr. Ribeiro. And then I had an appointment with him. Yeah, but I was very, very in shock to receive that diagnosis that time.
0: Why did you decide to have this procedure? Why did you decide to have the uterine transposition?
2: Well, at that time, I was not really thinking about have more kids that time, because when I received that diagnosis, I was really shocked. But anyway, I think that it was better to protect my uterus. I do not want to have an early menopause, and I would like to keep my uterus healthy anyway. And then in the future, I could decide if I would like to have more kids or not. So... And anyway, I'd like to help you with the research and technique. And so I decided to say yes the procedure.
0: Did you say yes immediately?
2: I think it was maybe one. Yeah, I think it was. I think maybe some hours or, I don't know, maybe one day. But yeah, I did not think too much about it. Mm-hmm. I think after the appointment with him, I make the procedure, I don't know, maybe in the same week, yeah.
0: The procedure is involving moving your uterus. And so your uterus was in your upper abdomen for yeah, almost 4 months or so during this treatment.
2: Yes, yes.
0: What is that? What does that feel like?
2: Yeah, you know, it's not too much different. You know, I do not feel nothing different. I think... only in the end of this period, about 4 months, you start to feel a little bit of a slight discomfort, because I think it's like when you eat so much and you feel full. It's something about that, but nothing, no pain, not a big discomfort. So, yeah, was not, looks like that you feel different, but no, was not a bad sensation.
0: And then in 2021, you got pregnant again. Did you tell Dr. Ribeiro that you were going to have another child?
2: Yes, he was, I think, one the first person that my husband and I

0: the site hotel because I was really sure he's going to be very happy with his new home. And yeah.
1: Doctor, when you got that news, what was your reaction?
2: Oh my God, it's so good to hear Denise again because, you know, I'm the kind of, I keep exchanging text messages with her husband and we became like friends, I guess, in the, despite of him being Argentinian. So, but it's okay. it's very, very, I can't explain how happy I got when I got her, text and then, and the photos when the baby born, and I was keeping track during pregnancy, you know, exchanging text messages with her husband. Anyways, it was very, very special. And she helped so much. And this is the kind of thing that you don't think about it when you see like paper or research about it, because those patients, they go through a lot. I mean, it's when you get a diagnosis from cancer, it's just like everything else, you know, just disappears. And then, you know, taking your time and saying, no, you know what, I'm going to try this. This is very, they need to be unique. Those are very special women. This is not those are not regular people. Mm. And this is very, that's why I really appreciate having, you know, the chance of doing that.
1: Can you just talk, you said something earlier, which was really interesting, and it was about listening to your patients. And in another interview, you said that it's important to listen to your patients in part because the truth is once the cancer treatment ends, the patients go back to their normal lives and that they're going to get through this and life goes on. What does that say about why something like this matters?
2: Because, you know, treating cancer, it's tough enough. And then, but when the patients finish their treatment, they start having the same issues of, you know, everybody, and for many of them, having kids is a main part of their life. It's like, so for some people, that's the reason why they are alive. And because most of them will be cured. And then you have this scar, which is the cancer, and you're going to get through this. And most of the patients will get cured. But then you have a scar that you can never get rid of, which is losing your fertility. And this is going to be forever. And for some patients, this is the hardest part about treating cancer is when they realize, oh, I lost my chance of having kids, or sometimes they can have also eggs or stuff, but they cannot carry the pregnancy. And that becomes a big issue in their lives. And some patients, they actually never recover from it. They get depressed. Sometimes the family is destroyed because, you know, the husband wants to have a kid. They can't have it. They feel like they didn't enough. So what Denise said is very important because she wasn't very into having kids. And when sometimes when you have a diagnosis of cancer, everything else just, you know, doesn't matter anymore. Yeah. You think you're going to die and then you don't realize. And as a doctor, you need to hear the patient and you need to give them an explanation of what's next. I know it's tough. You're going to get through treatment, but there is life after cancer. And then you have to deal with yourself. That now it's you in life and what you want from your life and now after treatment. And I would say for most of young women, they want to preserve their fertility. That's a very important part of their life. So I think that's the kind of decision that is very hard. And and it's hard for the doctors because you need to, it takes like 1 hour with a patient at least to explain something like that. And sometimes we are in a rush. It's just life. It's hard. But in the end, that's a very difficult decision. They needed to go through all this. But, you know, there's a big reward. It's a big thing.
1: This is the first time the surgery has been done in Canada. What will it take for the surgery to become available to more women?
2: Well, I would say now it's a matter of doctors accepting it rising awareness, I guess, because I got texts for patients that lose the chance of doing the surgery because they text me after radiation. They say, I didn't know I was going to lose my fertility. But other than that, Canada, every cancer center has everything it's necessary to do it. So you just need a gynecologist, oncologist. You need a minimally invasive equipment for surgery. And you need some, you know, someone with time to talk to the patients. That's all you need. So hopefully, once we started doing it in Canada, hopefully other centers will be.

0: able to offer.
1: It's an amazing story. I'm really glad to talk to you, Denise. Thank you very much.
2: Oh, thank you.
1: And Dr. Ribeiro, thank you.
0: Thank you so much.
1: Denise Maradona was one of the first women in the world to receive a uterine transposition. She was in Washington State. Dr. Reitan Ribeiro is a gynecologic oncologist at McGill University Health Center. He was her doctor. He performed the first surgery of that kind here in Canada. We reached him in Montreal. You're listening to The Current Review on CBC Radio 1. I'm Matt Galloway. You know, sometimes magic happens at the World Cup. And it happened last week when tiny Cap Verde and their 40-year-old goalie held off Spain, one of the tournament's favorites, tying Spain 0-0. And then, would you believe it, magic happened once again on Sunday when Cap Verde took on another soccer powerhouse in Uruguay. A BBC reporter was interviewing a Cap Verde fan mid-game when the team scored their first ever World Cup goal.
3: Yes. What's your appraisal of the way the Cape Verdean team has been playing so far?
4: I personally think so far Cabo Verde has been playing great. It's been matching Uruguay's pressure.
3: That's a goal! That's a goal! Oh, what? The Cape Verde has broken. He has made history tonight, scoring a live goal here. And you can see Marcelo. What can you do? Marcelo!
5: We pass it to the next phase.
3: History!
5: We are going to the next phase.
3: What do you make of that?
5: You're proving everybody wrong. Cabo Verde is going along, man.
3: You just saw it. I'm on the live on the BBC. Cabo Verde has just made history, scoring the first ever World Cup goal in the tournament. You can probably see it from behind me. The ecstasy, the exhilaration, and the euphoria in this place. Amanda, a big deal for the Cabo Verdeans. It's one that will go into the history books, I must tell you.
1: Unbelievable. A big deal indeed. Cabo Verde tied Uruguay 2-2. It's a tiny island nation off the coast of Africa, population of about 600,000. Their first World Cup, the third smallest country ever to play in the tournament. And for Cabo Verde fans, the moment has already felt victorious. Amelia Gonsalves is from Cape Verde. Her parents are from Cape Verde. She's the owner of Luanda Restaurant and Event Space in Brockton, Massachusetts, home to one of the biggest Cape Verdean communities outside of that country. What were you thinking? We just heard the reaction from that BBC report. When the ball went in the net and your team scored its first ever goal at the World Cup, what went through your mind?
6: Oh my God. I can describe in words and the way we felt. It's amazing. Really big. It's a dream coming true.
1: Just describe the scene. I've seen some of the photos from inside your restaurant. There's everybody in jerseys and flags. There's food everywhere. There's some guy banging a pan in celebration. What was going on inside the restaurant during these games?
6: The excitement starts when we were qualified for the World Cup. We start celebrating that day. So it just continued when the World Cups really started. It was just, we have been celebrating. Like for us, like Atsai, for us is a victory. Mm. The excitement is high. People are screaming all over the place. We are happy. We're using jerseys every day at the restaurant. So the city is so, it's excitement all over the place. The schools, some of the teachers are using the jerseys. Kids are using Kiver jerseys. It's like the community is happy, really happy.
1: This is like a large community. What, 20,000 people from Cape Verde live in Brockton, Massachusetts. Somebody referred to it as the 11th island in some ways. So
6: yes.
1: What is it like when those 20,000 people see their team lift off?
6: it's a joy, a proud moment for us to see our tiny nation. It's something that we cannot describe. Since yesterday, I've been so emotional.
1: The goalie is one of the stars of this team, right? He's 40 years old, Virginia. What made all of these saves against Spain? Everybody thought Spain were they're one of the best teams in the world. They might win the World Cup. He stops them. He has 15 million followers on Instagram. There's been songs written about him that I've heard online as well. What was it like watching him? How do you understand what he was able to do for your team and for your country?
6: It was an emotional moment watching Vozinha performing on the world stage. And his history is bigger than football. He showed young generations, young people, that anything is possible regardless of that, where he came from. And when someone from our community succeed on a global stage, it inspired the entire generation to dream big.
1: What is it about this team that has caught the attention of the world.

0: because this goes well beyond simply your own community. You now have, I don't know whether you're building a bandwagon, whether there's a bandwagon parked outside the restaurant, but there are a lot of people who suddenly are on your side.
1: Oh, definitely, definitely, because they are playing a really good soccer. So even the other countries, they come to us and say, "Wow, what's the game? It was really, really hard." And then we work and we play soccer. We were perseverance and we work hard. It was nice to see that. It was really nice. It was a great, great, great.
0: So what are people singing in the restaurant? I want to talk about what people are eating too, but what are people, are there songs specific to the team?
1: Yes. We do have music that was made just for the World Cup. So when we have the games here at the restaurant, we play those songs and we play other songs too that reflects our culture, where we came from, the resilience and everything. And here at the restaurant, usually what we do for when we have keyboard playing, we do our traditional food, that's cachupa. So that's our traditional food from keyboard.
0: And what is that?
1: Cachupa is basically made out of hominy, some beans, a lot of meats like pork, chicken, beef, some vegetables. It's a stew. It's a really good.
0: How lucky do you feel with this team? If they win on Friday, they play Saudi Arabia on Friday, and if they win, they move on to the knockout round. If they tie, they might still go on to the knockout round.
1: Yes. So how do I feel? Oh, God.
0: It's a lot of stress.
1: It's a moment of pride. Now we are dreaming big because, you know, we went to play and said, okay, let's go and play and see how it's going to go. But right now we are like, have more hope that we can go to the next phase, right? I feel so amazed. I'm working at the same time celebrating. Sometimes I have to go home and watch the game because I didn't have the chance to watch the game. So we don't know what's going to happen. But whatever happens on Friday, even if we're not going to the next level, next stage, we are so, so happy that what Cabo Verde did to this World Cup.
0: Put
1: us on a map.
0: You
1: so
0: have
1: we don't
0: big
1: have
0: dreams.
1: To show it. Yes, we don't have to show anybody else where we came from. When they ask us, where is Cape Verde? I think right now everybody knows where is Cape Verde.
0: The world knows who you are.
1: Yes, definitely.
0: How far do you think you can go?
1: So I don't know if you heard that, but they said we had just 1% chance. And we said we have 99% of fate. So then, you know, we can go to the next round.
0: Amelia, good luck. It's really good to talk to you.
1: Thank you so much. Thank you for having me.
0: Amelia Gonsalves is a Cape Verde fan and owner of Luanda Restaurant, an event space in Brockton, Massachusetts. That's all the time we have for the current review. My name is Matt Galloway. Thanks for listening.

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0: Singer-songwriter Julian Taylor delights a sold-out hometown crowd with a career-spanning set of songs and storytelling. Part acoustic, part electric. It's a journey through three decades of making music. In Toronto, Julian Taylor on CBC Music Live. After the news.
5: From CBC News, The World This Hour, I'm Neil Herland. Police in Lethbridge, Alberta are now helping the investigation of Monday's shooting in Montreal. A police officer and a civilian were killed, as well as the suspect. Jonathan Montpetit reports.
6: The Montreal coroner identified the suspect in Monday's shooting as 25-year-old Seth Scott

0: loves about playing live.
1: It's important to me because it feeds my soul. I would have to say that music saved my life when I was a young child. And, you know, you can spend a lot of time in your room creating and writing songs and learning how to play an instrument. And a lot of people continue to do that. They're happy to do that. For me, I wanted to, I got so proud of what I was doing in the in those private spaces that it's nerve-wracking, but absolutely beautiful to be able to share it with other people and have them share their energy with me. It's all about energy. It's a transfer of energy. It's also about ideas. It's a common unity. It's a community. It's things like that that really make my heart and my soul and thrive. And I think that goes for other people in the room, too.

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I'm Odario Williams. This week we have a concert from singer-songwriter Julian Taylor, who delighted a sold-out crowd at TD Music Hall in Toronto with an evening of storytelling and songs. He took the audience on a journey through a career-spanning set of songs that have shaped his more than three decades-long career. While we caught up with him backstage before the show to ask him about what he

Thank you so much. What a great pleasure it is to be here tonight. Thank you to Joy Bullen. Thank you to Massey Hall. Thank you to this wonderful band. And thank you all for coming tonight. It's okay. You guys can give yourself a hand. That's fine. This is a little song about gratitude. It's called Wide Awake.

0: 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I'm Aldario Williams. 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
1: The song Stolen Lands is a song that I usually do acoustic in the set. The song's really about my intersectionality as a person, being of a mixed background. You know, I come from a family from the West Indies. I come from a family right here on Turtle Island. And I'm really proud of our lineage, my heritage. And I wouldn't be here if it wasn't for the sacrifices of those before me. I live a quite a privileged life because of it. You know, they struggled more than I ever had to.
2: This is a song about my own intersectionality as a human on this planet. Proud to be who I am and proud to be where I come from. I come from two oral traditions that were almost eradicated from this planet. And I don't take that lightly. I give thanks and praise to all the people, to my ancestors who came before me, so that I could stand here and play music for y'all. It's a pure gift from the ages. The stories in the song are true, and the old man sitting in that chair is my grandfather, and the woman sitting at her desk chair is our friend. She's family to us, and one of the worst things imaginable happened to her as she lost her son, shot here in Toronto in broad daylight by the police. This is called Stolen Lands.

alone. Deep within our mother's womb are the bodies of children in unmarked hidden tombs.

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1: That's Julian Taylor on stage at TD Music Hall in Toronto. I'm Odario Williams. You're listening to CBC Music Live. The singer-songwriter's playing a career-spanning set, taking the audience on a journey through the songs that have shaped his more than three decades-long career. As we just heard, the first half of the concert featured a stripped-down acoustic set of songs. Well, now he's switching to an electric guitar for the second half. Let's get back to the stage at TD Music Hall.

been almost 33 years of playing music and doing this. I'm only 33 years old. I know, isn't that awesome? Right out of the womb. Sorry, Mom. I see you now.

That's Julian Taylor closing out his set with the song Pathways, recorded live at TD Music Hall in Toronto. Well, if you're looking to see him live, he'll be playing at many festivals around the country this summer. He'll be playing in Ontario at the Peterborough Music Fest on July 18th. Then he'll be headed to the Calgary Folk Music Festival on July 23rd and to the Jubilee in New Glasgow, Nova Scotia on August 2nd. After that, he has dates in Alberta at the Edmonton Folk Music Festival on August 8th and at the Bear Creek Folk Festival in Grand Prairie on August 15th. Now, if you want to see videos of this concert, please check out our website at cbc.ca/music. 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Thanks to our production team of Steve Major, Ruben Mann, Stephen Wally, Doug McKendrick, and Stephen McGrath for bringing us this concert. CBC Music Live is produced by Andrea Jin and Malcolm Gould. I'm Odario Williams. I hope you can join me next week for E!

0: That was Alyssa P. recorded live at the Opera House in Toronto. 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I'm Odario Williams. 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
4: In the aftermath of yesterday's deadly shooting, we'll hear from two Montrealers about the profound loss of 34-year-old police officer Mohamed Lamine Benredwan and 68-year-old civilian Michel Mizrahi.
5: From CBC News, the world this hour, I'm Neil Herland. The alleged gunman behind a deadly shooting in Montreal was a 25-year-old man from Lethbridge, Alberta. A police officer and a civilian were killed Monday. The University of Lethbridge confirms the suspect was a student at the school in southern Alberta. The university says it's cooperating with authorities, but gave no other details. Sarah Levitt has more.
6: Of course, it will take some time to recover.
7: Montreal's Mayor Soraya Martinez-Ferrada says the whole city is shaken by the shooting Monday. A police officer was killed as well as a civilian in an exchange of gunfire with a suspect now identified as 25-year-old Seth Scott Hatfield from Alberta, who was also killed. 34-year-old Mohamed Lamine Benradwin was one of the first officers to respond to the call. Officials say he grew up in Côte des Neiges and served the borough with pride. 68-year-old Michel Mizrahi was also killed, a cherished member of Montreal's Jewish community.
6: I want to reassure Montrealers that Montreal is safe and that we need to rely on each other.
7: The provincial watchdog is now heading the investigation in partnership with provincial police. The suspect left behind a manifesto rife with hatred of women. He also espoused anti-capitalist thoughts and called for a violent revolution. Sarah Levitt, CBC News, Montreal.
5: A group of Ontario First

0: $700 million investment in Ontario Power Generation's Darlington New Nuclear Project.
1: Chief Ted Williams of the Chippewas of Rama First Nation says it's a major shift in how large projects are developed. For generations, Indigenous communities were consulted on projects built around them. Now they're investing in nuclear and for the first time are part owners. What they're betting on is small modular reactors, a new way to build nuclear, and hopefully a way to create future wealth. The loan is backed by Ottawa and Ontario. François-Philippe Champagne is Canada's finance minister.
2: Certainly today, I think, is a good blueprint of partnership. This is the kind of model you want to put forward.
1: It's a different role for Indigenous communities, not opponents, not observers, but partners. A long-term bet on a new technology and the communities investing in it. Colin Butler, CBC News, London, Ontario.
3: The U.S. Senate has approved a resolution to stop U.S. military action against Iran. The text passed the House of Representatives earlier this month. The War Powers Resolution is largely symbolic, but it reflects the growing frustration of lawmakers with U.S. President Donald Trump's handling of the conflict. The mother of NBC host Savannah Guthrie may have died shortly after she was abducted in February. The network says that claim was contained in a note sent to some media outlets shortly after the kidnapping. The contents of that note were not disclosed at the request of investigators.
4: This is the life that my sister lives, that I live, that my brother lives, that our children live every day. And we are in agony.
3: Savannah Guthrie spoke about the case during the Today Show broadcast on Tuesday. Her mother, Nancy, was in poor health and needed critical medicine. Mike Babcock is the new head coach of the Edmonton Oilers. Babcock has huge success behind the bench, but his controversial coaching style has been heavily criticized. He resigned from the Columbia Blue Jackets in 2023 after allegations he was invading the privacy of his players. Stan Bowman is general manager of the Oilers.
5: There's a trust level that is important here, that I need to trust Mike that he's going to operate that way and he needs to trust me that we're going to do the same thing with everyone that we interact with.
3: The NHL finished an investigation into Babcock's time in Columbus and cleared him to return last week. And that is your World This Hour. I'm Neil Herland.
6: Good evening, I'm Donna Lee with a look at your weather for Winnipeg. Tonight, showers with the risk of a thunderstorm with a low of 12. Tomorrow, there'll be scattered showers, a risk of an isolated thunderstorm in the afternoon with a high of 22 and a low of 12. Thursday, a mix of sun and cloud with a high of 24 and a low of 13. Friday, a mix of sun and clouds with a high of 25 and a low of 15. And on Saturday, cloudy with sunny breaks with a high of 22 and a low of 17.
7: Hello, I'm Neil Kirksall.
8: Good evening, I'm Chris Howden. This is As It Happens, the Midnight Edition. Tonight,
7: illuminating the darkness, more is becoming clear about yesterday's shooting in Montreal. But the mayor of the neighborhood where it happened says she and her constituents are still looking for answers.
8: We'll also hear from a local rabbi who knew Michelle Mizrahi, a fixture of the city's Jewish community who appears to have died trying to save others.
7: An unacceptable acceptance. Members of the Taliban were in Brussels today for talks with European officials. A former Afghan MP tells us that is a dangerous step towards normalizing Taliban rule.
8: A march through April, May, and June. For weeks now, a Zulu architect has been walking across South Africa to raise money for housing and hopes for a more equitable society.
7: Armadilloed to the teeth, an Oklahoma family goes viral after a video captures their golden retriever helpfully bringing a live armadillo inside the house. I guess they are very vocal about not wanting.
8: And look, she's been around the flock a few times. An Alaska woman opens her home to some unhoused parakeets and winds up with a surprising number of them, all of which you will hear as it happens, the Tuesday edition. Radio that thinks that puts the bird in burden.

0: troubling, to say the least, especially for those who knew the victims. 34-year-old police officer Mohamed Lamine Ben Redouan and 68-year-old civilian Michel Mizrahi. The Quebec Coroner's Office confirmed their identities today, as well as the identity of the deceased suspect. Police are still investigating exactly what happened and why, but they have revealed that the alleged shooter was from Lethbridge, Alberta, and left behind a violent manifesto targeting women and espousing incel ideology. Officials are offering support and condolences to the public, particularly to those in the Côte des Neiges neighborhood where the shooting happened. Stephanie Valenzuela is the borough mayor of Côte des Neiges, Notre-Dame-de-Grâce. We reached her in Montreal.
1: Mayor, what have you learned about the constable?
2: The constable is somebody that grew up in the borough that I represent, the borough of Côte des Neiges, Notre-Dame-de-Grâce. And he was someone that was loved, that was well respected, not just in the community of our borough, but of course among his colleagues and among our local police station. So it's a tremendous loss, not just for the family, for his colleagues, for his friends, but of course for our community here in Montreal.
1: 34 years old. What are his classmates and friends saying about him?
2: So I did not have the opportunity to know Mr. Mohamed Lamine Ben Redouan personally, but many people that I grew up with, that I've known my whole life, had the chance to go to school with him. And since this morning, since last night actually, there's been photos shared on social media of him in high school with them. And so everyone's heart right now is really broken. We are mourning with his family, with his friends, with all his loved ones. And it's just been very heavy for everyone in our community.
1: That heaviness you mentioned, I spoke with a witness yesterday, Brandon Benchimol El-Kaim, who lives in an apartment above the grocery store, and said he and his neighbors will feel the impact of this long after the headlines might go away. What else are you hearing from people who live in that neighborhood, your constituents?
2: Yeah, well, everyone is really still very much in shock. People are still kind of reliving the scenes that took place yesterday, the tragic and also very graphic scenes that they had to witness live in front of their eyes. Some people decided to not go to work today. Some people are staying home and don't want to leave their homes. So really what we've been doing since this morning is meeting with residents, meeting with the local community organizations in the area, meeting with the merchants that were impacted with yesterday's tragedies, and offering them support. There's a line here in Montreal, 811, option 2, for anyone that needs to speak to someone that needs support, that is available for whoever will need them. And, you know, the borough of Côte des Neiges, NDG, the city of Montreal, it is a safe borough. It has always been a safe borough. It is a safe city. And what we're living today is a tragedy that I don't wish upon anyone. And I just want everyone to know that, you know, yes, we're a resilient community and we're going to get through this together. But at this moment, we are a community that is grieving and that is in mourning.
1: Our CBC News colleagues have looked at the violent, misogynistic statement, manifesto left behind by the alleged shooter. From the reporting you've seen on that document, what kind of questions come to mind for you? What has that raised for you?
2: I mean, I question a lot of what's going on in our society. I think that we don't have the full picture or portrait, and I don't want to advance too much on what's in the manifesto just because, you know, there's an investigation that is taking place, an independent investigation, and so we really have to allow for this investigation to run its course. And just like everyone else, we want to have the answers to what took place yesterday. But it's really just, it's heartbreaking. It's and it's not a time to lose hope in humanity or in our society, but it really puts into question a lot of issues that have been boiling under that are surfacing now in our society. What is being shared, I think all of it is just completely unacceptable. I still can't believe that we are currently in a society that is in a situation where somebody can be actively shooting in a community where it's peaceful and people live side by side, and you know, the only thing that I can hope for as a mayor is the safety and security of my residents, and that's what I work for every day. And for this to take place in my borough, it's been a complete nightmare.
1: The suspect, as Quebec's coroner's office has now confirmed, was a 25-year-old man from Alberta, a university student. What questions do you have, Mayor, about how he found his way to Montreal, why he chose Montreal?
2: I have so many questions, but the most important question for myself and for everyone really at this time is what can we do for the future to make sure this never happens again? And if there's any trail or any piece of information that can come from those investigations, that's what I would like to learn.
1: Montreal's Mayor Soraya Martinez-Ferrada says she believes Canada's gun laws could, quote, go further, unquote, towards preventing something like this. Is that something you're weighing now as you look to the future?
2: Definitely. I support what the mayor of Montreal had shared in a press conference that I was a part of this morning as well. I think, you know, the last time something of this magnitude took place was December 6, 1989 in Polytechnique, which was also a national, you know, tragedy. So I think there's so much work that we can do to prevent something like this from taking place again. Is it complex? 100%. Is it difficult? Clearly, which is why we're still in a situation where we haven't completely gone all the way in terms of our gun reform. But I think what happened yesterday puts us back in a situation where we really need to reflect on the policies that we have in our country.
1: Mayor Valenzuela, I appreciate this. Thank you.
2: Thank you so much for having me.
0: Stephanie Valenzuela is the borough mayor of Côte-des-Neiges, Notre-Dame-de-Grâce. We reached her in Montreal. The death of Michel Mizrahi is being felt deeply in Montreal's Jewish community. Mendel Raskin was Mr. Mizrahi's rabbi for 3 decades. We reached Rabbi Raskin in Montreal.
1: Rabbi, I know you've been speaking with Michel Mizrahi's family, including with his daughter, just before you came to speak with me. How is she doing? What did she tell you?
3: It's very hard for them. Very difficult. He was a very special, a great man. Heart of gold. He saved the life of people yesterday. He's a hero. He didn't run away when he heard the shooting. He stayed and he saved people.
1: You spoke with his son earlier as well. What did he tell you?
3: Son told me that his father was his best friend and they was working together and have a very, very close relationship with his father.
1: Is it true that they, I also read another member of Beth Chabad saying to, in another report, that he was going to meet his son for lunch before all of this?
3: Yes. His son's supposed to meet with him there, in the place there. But his son was coming late and his son was calling him. He didn't answer. But I spoke to a woman this morning. She told me a crazy story. She was on the way to the place of the shooting and Michelle told her there's shooting, run away. She didn't understand. She didn't catch what's happening because Montreal is a quiet area. Mm. He went again to her. There's shooting, run away. So she went away and she was on the way exactly where the shooting was. So she feels if she's alive today with us, with her child, is because of him. And I hear there's many stories how he was guiding people to how where to hide. He saved lives of people yesterday.
1: How are you handling things, Rabbi?
3: It's very difficult because he was a member of our congregation for many, many years. And he was loved by everyone. Everybody loved him. Just this morning, I heard he was offering every morning coffee to everyone. He was paying for everyone.

0: He was going with friends to a restaurant. He was always, "I want to pay for everyone." He was here always to help, and everybody loved to be around him.
1: He had a shop, is that right?
0: He was selling suits. Yeah. And if people didn't have money, he was giving for free.
1: It true that they're from Lebanon originally, the family?
0: Yes, he's from Lebanon. He was living in Israel and then he came to live in Montreal. So he has three children, one child here, two children in Israel.
1: You know, you mentioned the woman that he helped guide away. Being shocked, like she couldn't believe that this was happening. This is Montreal.
0: Yeah.
1: For you, this has shocked so many people. For you, who's lived in Montreal for some time, how did you process what you heard was happening?
0: Listen, they are not even from Montreal. They came from Alberta. They are not from the place. They came so far from Alberta. So it doesn't put a scare on people. It's something that happens. But what's the most important is to go out with a message that we should learn from them. We should learn from him how to do goodness and kindness, how to help another person, how to smile to another person, to make from this world a better world. In such a difficult world with so many problems, we should become better people.
1: People at the highest levels, highest officials, in Montreal and in Quebec are speaking out and very emotional in their responses. The chief of police as well, about the loss of Michel Mizrahi and Constable Ben Redouane. How do you feel about that kind of response?
0: Listen, it's crazy. There's a unbelievable unity of the community. Everybody's helping, and they helping that cost a lot of money to bring him to Israel. Everybody's involved to help.
1: His body will be taken to Israel, is that what you mean?
0: Yes, because his whole family is in Israel. I want to say we feel a lot of pain also for the police that was shot and our sympathies with the police. And we should hear only good news. It's a terrible tragedy.
1: You're a leader in your community for the members of your synagogue. You're also a person dealing with this. How will you offer support as people try to mourn what has happened and deal with what has happened?
0: We tell the people to be strong. We have no choice. We have to come out from this stronger. We have to come out with a lesson in life. Our life is precious, and how every day is precious, every hour, every minute. And we have to learn from Michel Mizrahi to do goodness and kindness, to make from this world a better world.
1: Rabbi, I appreciate this. Thank you very much for your time, and please take care.
0: Okay, all the best.
2: Mendel Raskin is a rabbi at Beth Chabad in Côte Saint-Luc. He's in Montreal.

0: On paper, the apartheid regime in South Africa ended over 30 years ago, but the inequities it created continue to affect millions of people today. One enduring legacy of that oppressive system is unequal access to proper housing. And Wandile Mtiene has been trying to solve that problem for years, but recently he ran into a roadblock. The Zulu architect and founder of the community housing firm Ubuntu Home is hoping to go to Harvard for a master's in design engineering to expand his business and ultimately help more people. But Mr. Mtiene can't afford tuition. So to raise the money, he embarked on a 1,600-kilometer walk from Durban to Cape Town. We reached him fresh from the road back in Durban.
1: Wandile, what is it like to sleep in your own bed?
2: It's...

0: It feels like heaven. It feels amazing. I longed for this day.
1: Our listeners heard a little bit about why you wanted to do this walk, but the day this idea first came to your mind, what were you thinking? Why?
0: I just got accepted to Harvard to study my master's in design engineering, and they had also just told me that I did not get any need-based scholarship. And at the same time, I got a call from my sister telling me that my aunt had passed away.
1: Oh.
0: And the first thing that came to mind was that when I was 6 years old, I got to live with her for 3 years. She lived in an informal settlement or a shanty town. And a government official had come and written a number on her wall promising her to get a government subsidized house. And she had waited 25 years and passed away without having received that home. That experience of living with her in those conditions had shaped me to become an architect and to want to solve these problems. And that's why I was going to Harvard to study master's in design engineering to solve this. So between kind of this concoction of these two things happening on the same day, I was like, man, what's better way for me to understand the problem of the housing crisis in South Africa than to live across the whole spectrum and whilst at it, raise funds to go to Harvard? So that's kind of how the idea came about.
1: Even before that idea, you founded a community housing firm called Ubuntu Home to try to deal with the housing crisis. How does it work?
0: Ubuntu Home is a platform that helps people who live in such conditions, informal settlements, and in tribal land to be able to design their own homes, sort of like using AI. So you can say, hey, I want a 2-bedroom home. My budget is $30,000. And you put a pin as you would on WhatsApp, and it kind of geolocates your location and advises on the best foundation, etc. So making design accessible, but especially in a country right now that's very prone to climate change, people need access to design that be able to withstand the storms.
1: As you were walking, for 2 months or so, I'm sure there were many lessons learned, physical lessons and challenges. But in terms of your country and the kinds of things people are talking about dealing with, what did this walk teach you?
0: First of all, it's caused a lot of turmoil even within my family. I think there was a sister of mine who wasn't talking to me for choosing to do this.
1: Why they were mad at
0: So
1: you?
0: they're mad because of safety. I wasn't taking my own personal safety seriously, I guess.
1: Are they convinced now?
0: I think so. They came, they flew to Cape Town for the closing ceremony. And I learned that there is the South Africa on the headlines. And then there's the real South Africa and the real people. And what I learned is, people are a lot kinder than maybe what we may see on the news. It's a lot safer than we anticipate. There's a great sense of Ubuntu, this idea that I am because we are, as I live across culture, across race. And when I got into sort of like the Afrikaner, white community in that sense, there was a reasonable historic fear around sort of how I'd be treated in those particular regions of South Africa, but I was welcomed with love, and it's made me realize that we are actually a lot more alike than we are different. And systems such as apartheid, actually, as Mandela said, it's we have to work hard to hate, and love comes more natural. So that's what I learned.
1: Is there a story or an encounter you had that I'm sure there were many, but is there one that really stays with you as a reminder of what this walk meant?
0: One, when I was passing through KwaZulu-Natal, there's a grandma who waited for me at 7 a.m. on the street. She had gotten wind that I'm coming. When I passed by her home, she shook my hand as though giving me a handshake, but she was really giving me like 30 rands. And it could be her last 30 rands. And then she sort of prayed for me and wished me well and said, I'm going to accomplish all my goals. And that meant a lot to me and kept me going on the hard days. There was also a time where I got hit by the storm, and then I called my friend to call the next town. They, like the traffic police came and and picked me up. So when I got to the next town, the shoes were drenched. So I was walking barefoot, and this one lady saw me, and she went and took her Comrades Marathon shoes that she had used and gave them to me. It was a German Africana couple that helped. That, you know, that's generosity to a stranger.
1: Do you feel closer to your country?
0: I feel closer to my country, but I also have a reinvigorated sense of hope for the future. And I have a whole new community. And I think in some ways I'm struggling to adjust back after being hosted with so much love and care.
1: Yeah.
0: And so I'm trying to understand, who am I post this walk, and how do I take all of these lessons and put them into use? Yeah.
1: And if you do make it to the States and to Harvard, what do you think that will let you do that you're not already doing?
0: I think there's 2.5 million South Africans who are still, like my aunt, on the waiting list for housing. I think in some ways this list has stolen people's urgency to plan more permanently or to find innovative solutions to solve the housing crisis. So my message has been, let's be the change we want to see. I think Harvard will help me scale the impact of the work that I'm doing, as I'll be working with experts in AI and in design, but also give me access to capital. I want to build a micro mortgage bank to be able to finance all of this. So yeah.
1: And if all goes well, when do you hope to be there?
0: Mid-August.
1: Oh, that's the goal. Wandile, I appreciate this. Thank you.
0: I appreciate you having me. And I appreciate sort of this story being caught in Canada. That's crazy.
1: Well, I'm glad we could speak. Thank you.
0: Amazing. Thank you.
2: Wandile Mtiene is an architect who completed a 1,600-kilometer walk to raise funds for his design engineering program tuition. We reached him in Durban, South Africa.

Here's the influential bluegrass band Country Cooking from upstate New York with a 1971 ditty entitled Armadillo Breakdown.

0: And here is the Napier family of Oklahoma with a brand new group performance that should be entitled Armadillo Breakdown.
1: Bingo, drop it! No!
0: Now, interestingly, that second piece was entirely improvised, and it began when a golden retriever named Bingo picked up a live armadillo and took it in the house. Now, I've watched this video 44 times, and I have to say that I'm impressed with Bingo. I'm impressed that he can get a whole live armadillo in his mouth, and I'm impressed by the calm that he exudes as he takes the armadillo inside to show it where he lives. That sense of calm is not shared by Alicia Napier, nor her children, nor her other dog, all of whom immediately freak all the way out. For journalism reasons, here's part of that clip again in slow motion.
2: Bingo, drop it! No! No! Go!
0: Illuminating. Just to be clear, if a dog took an armadillo into my house, I would also scream, and then I would throw up, and then I would immediately put my house up for sale. By the way, the armadillo is fine. A bit later, Bingo carried it back out of the house, and later still, he put it down, at which point it ran off to tell the other armadillos about its terrifying adventure in the loudest place on Earth. Everyone else, including Bingo, is also fine, although now they do live under threat from a vengeful armadillo, as do we all, in a way, you know. Metaphorically, here's organized rhyme with armadillo song.

0: The Taliban called it a historic first. A former Afghan MP calls it a slap in the face to women and girls living under the group's oppressive rule. Today, a five-member Taliban delegation was in Brussels for a day of closed-door talks with European Union member states. The EU does not officially recognize the Taliban as Afghanistan's government, but increasingly, countries within the bloc want to speed up and increase deportations of Afghans who are denied asylum or commit crimes. So the EU's commissioner for migration said they had no choice but to invite the Taliban to Europe for the first time since the group seized power in 2021. Fawzia Koofi is a former Afghan MP who was part of the team negotiating peace with the Taliban in 2020. We reached her in London.
1: Fawzia Koofi, the fact that this meeting has happened, what message does it send to the world?
2: We're a little bit frustrated. I think everyone, especially the women of Afghanistan, are very frustrated and a little bit confused. We're confused because, for very long, we had the impression that European Union, as a whole, Europe as a continent, representing the free world, is principled on protecting voiceless, standing for justice and multilateral organizations, ensuring, those perpetrators are held into account. But today, to see that, they are extending visa for the Taliban representatives to come to Brussels to hold the so-called technical discussions on deporting illegal, or what they say illegal, migrants back to Afghanistan, is from our side beginning of normalizing the situation. And it's in a time that the situation on the ground in Afghanistan just, a few days ago, got even more deteriorated.
1: Further to what you were saying there, a spokesperson for the EU has been telling media that these are technical level contacts, in their words, that this does not mean, that this is not a recognition of the government. What do you say to that rationale, that this didn't happen in government buildings, these were off-site and technical level contacts, not high level?
2: You can name it, you can put it under any modality, but the reality is that they have extended visa for the Taliban members, some of them, highly political, including the former spokesperson of the Ministry of Foreign Affairs, who is very close affiliates of like the minister and has been with the Taliban for very long, and other members as well. So you can name it anything, but it's the beginning of normalization, because this is, from my time of engagement with the Taliban and negotiation, they know how to use the momentum and how to influence and how to, they have been actually trained by the same organizations when they were negotiating with Americans on how to negotiate. So they trained them on how to negotiate. Now they know the skills, how to negotiate to gain more and without any concessions. On the contrary, they have made it worse for Afghanistan without giving anything to their commitments of international accountability. They have made statements that they have not kept their commitment from those statements. So it's the beginning of normalization. And it is quite disappointing that see this happen in Europe. I know that the global community is facing enormous challenge when it comes to rights and justice. But to see this happen in Europe, one wonder, where is now safe to be allies for voiceless?
1: A spokesperson for the European Commission says that, this is happening because of pressure from 20 of the 27 EU member states who want stronger migration policies. Earlier this month, we had on our show an Irish MEP, and I was speaking with her. She supports these policies. She said she personally does not think Afghanistan should be considered a safe country, but she also said this.
3: Just because we deem a country safe doesn't mean that applicants for asylum can't come from those countries, because a country might be perfectly safe and somebody might be still being persecuted because of their LGBTQI status, for argument's sake. But it does make it that little bit harder, and the bar for you to prove that you are being persecuted obviously needs to be provided and grounded in evidence.
1: What would you say to her?
2: On this overall policy of migrants with legal status, I think it's not going to stop the migration if Europe tried to deport the ones who committed crime or close its borders, unless and until the root causes of this problem is not resolved. And the root causes of the problem in Afghanistan is that it's a country that everyone who lives there, men and women, they are living under a suppressive regime that ban women from work, education, and any kind of freedom. It controls a man's mentality, mindset, outfit, you know, their outlook, everything. It's a country that more than, according to the credible report, more than 90% people live in poverty because women are completely erased from public, you know, labor market. So in that, and anyone who speaks out, they try to torture them, extrajudicially kill them, arrest them arbitrarily, you know, disappear. Just last week in Herat province, for instance, under the pretext of the so-called inappropriate hijab, they killed protesters, including children, arrested more than tens of women without any trial, kept them in their captivity centers. And also in Afghanistan, traditionally, if you're once, you know, in prison, the whole society will not accept you. But still the families protested. So in that kind of a situation, can you imagine if everybody had access to have a passport? They would leave Afghanistan immediately. I can tell that from my contacts on the ground. I can tell from my, you know, engagement with these women. Like a month ago, they arrested three members of my family just because they have a blood relationship with me, and as an act of silencing me outside Afghanistan. They confiscated my house. They thought, you know, that way they will silence me. So they're using extraordinary pressure to silence whoever speaks up. So what do people have? What options people have except leaving Afghanistan? So closing the borders, you know, applying and exerting policies that bring more pressure, deporting people back, is not the solution. It's like a vicious circle. You deport people, they will find other way to come back. So I think in order to really have Europe borders protected, they need to make sure to support the people of Afghanistan, to help us. And I'm not saying NATO to fight on our behalf once again. Support means at least do not support the Taliban.
1: Fawzia, thank you for this.
2: Thank you.
0: Fawzia Koofi is a former Afghan MP and a women's rights activist. She's in London.

Calgary's mayor is calling BS. That is the actual word that Jeremy Farkas used, except he used all eight letters instead of just the two, in a social media video addressing a controversy that has spread far beyond the city limits. It has to do with the city's decision to reduce noise levels and impose a cutoff time for the weeknight Cowboys Music Festival concerts planned for the upcoming Calgary Stampede. Alberta Premier Danielle Smith posted that the fun police have struck again, and federal Conservative leader Pierre Poilievre said that, quote, city

0: City Hall gatekeepers are making a big mistake, killing jobs and smothering country music culture, unquote. Today, the mayor doubled down, though, helping to defeat a compromise motion that would have eased some of the new rules. We reached Jeremy Farkas in Calgary.
1: Mayor, was posting that video cathartic at all, or are you still angry? Do you still feel like all of this is BS?
2: It honestly is frustrating that this is such a huge distraction. We had a coordinated smear campaign from out-of-town politicians, provincially, federally, coming in, lecturing us here in Calgary. Look, noise bylaws are squarely a municipal jurisdiction. And when you see the criticism that comes in from other orders of government towards city halls from coast to coast to coast, telling us to stay in our lane, when you see them coming in, lecturing us, Ottawa politicians coming on social media, critiquing us here in Calgary. You know, it is frustrating as the mayor of a big city, but what I can say is that our council landed on a really pragmatic solution. We're still going to be open for business. We're still putting on the safest and greatest outdoor show on earth, and we're doing so in a way that actually respects our neighbors.
1: Let's break it down for our listeners who don't live there. What do these rules stipulate?
2: Yeah, so our rules are the most permissive of any jurisdiction in North America. So we still go later than the major festivals like Lollapalooza, Coachella, and others. On weeknights, the music ends at 12 o'clock midnight, and with cool-down music to go to about 1 a.m. And then on weekends, the music goes until 2 a.m. So, you know, this allows for the vibrancy of the downtown. It allows for these big festival tents to operate. And I just want to be very crystal clear in that we had some politicians who were just assuming that Calgarians were stupid and couldn't tell the difference between the Calgary Stampede and these big, obnoxious, big tents. So we're not talking about the Stampede at all. The Stampede still has its exemption. And, you know, the Stampede's been an amazing partner for about a century or more, working responsibly with the community. What we're talking about is one or two single bad actors who have treated their neighbors like garbage, blasting music at 3 a.m. in the middle of the week. And I ultimately don't answer to the big donors. I don't answer to the politicians trying to protect their friends. Here in Calgary, our city hall answers to the people. So we landed on a good set of regulations here, and we're really looking forward to welcoming the world as part of the Stampede next month.
1: And it was residents who were calling the city and saying, please make changes this year. That's why these changes, these noise level changes are coming to the music festival.
2: Yeah, so a little bit of the history. Back in 2018 or 19, we brought in a special pilot to allow for an extra exemption to go much later into the night, much louder. And for a couple years, we attempted to have that exemption, but it was always conditional on good behavior. You had to earn that through goodwill with the community, working with the city on public safety, social disorder, the logistics, and so on. So this exemption was never a guarantee. It was always contingent on good behavior. And what we found is that the poor behavior of one or two operators really ruined it for the bunch. We have about six or seven big tents that operate in Calgary's downtown, and all but one were willing to work with us. All but one worked with us on social disorder issues, on logistics, and we're happy with the new regulations. It was just one single tent, and their operator decided to call in a coordinated smear campaign, called in favors with provincial and federal politicians, swooped in, criticized our local city hall. And again, they tried to assume that the public were stupid and couldn't tell the difference between the Calgary Stampede and this one single tent. But here in Calgary, we know the difference between that Cowboys tent and the Stampede. These are two separate things. But on a go-forward, I'm wanting to work and see compromise with any and all of these operators. I think that we can balance the downtown vibrancy in a way that respects that these are residential neighborhoods that they're operating in. And again, I just need to underscore that in Calgary, we still allow for the most longest, loudest concerts of anywhere in North America. So even these revised rules, not giving as much of an exemption, are still more permissive than anywhere else in North America, if not the world.
1: What does it say to you that the premier weighed in? Conservative leader Pierre Poilievre weighed in, said you are smothering country music culture. What does that say to you about this moment?
2: We're not smothering country culture or anything, like blasting techno music at 3 a.m. on a weeknight. That's not Calgary Stampede. Look, I'm the first mayor of Calgary in the last 100 years who actually came from

0: being a rancher to sit in the mayor's chair. My last job was running a ranch out near Cochrane. So I know stampede culture. I know cowboy culture. I know how to ride a horse. Don't lecture me on these techno concerts blasting at 3 a.m. That is not the stampede. What I think what it says is that they're well-intentioned, and they had assumed that we were going after stampede, which we weren't. And ultimately they were well-intentioned, but just very ill-informed. So I think once we were able to educate folks that this was just one single bad actor who was treating neighbors like garbage, I think that we've made a lot of inroads. So again, this is just one single bad actor operating a massive tent in a residential neighborhood. It's not the stampede. It's not all of the other great stuff that's associated with that. And if anything, this is actually protecting stampede. So having the goodwill of Calgarians to host this party, one of the biggest in the world, is so essential. When we talk about one bad actor ruining the brand of the Stampede for everyone else by blasting techno at 3 a.m. on a Tuesday night, that ruins it for everybody. So again, you're still going to get all the techno you want until about 1 a.m., but we're going to be reasonable in terms of how we respect our neighbors.
1: Mayor, I appreciate this. Thank you.
0: Yeah, thanks for the opportunity.
2: We reached Mayor Jeremy Farkas in Calgary.

0: Parrots are vibrant, smart, sometimes mocking. They're intelligent companion birds with bright feathers and a knack for imitation. And of all the types of parrots, parakeets in particular make fantastic pets for people who hate silence. But even those people might prefer not to have 50 parakeets flying around their house at the same time, screaming and chattering and defecating profusely. But that is the situation one parakeet owner in Alaska was in after he let his birds mate like bunnies and ended up with 48 little chatterboxes he was suddenly very eager to rehome. Enter Alaska Bird Club volunteer Karen Rappi, who opened her home as a foster to all of the extra birds. She also reviews potential adoptive parakeet parents. Today, Ms. Rappi is caring for 17 parakeets in her home. We reached her in Anchorage, Alaska.
1: Karen, is that sound behind you something you love or loathe at this point?
2: You know, at this point for me, it's just background noise. Yeah.
1: They have their own room, yes?
2: Yes, they're in their own bird room, so.
1: And you love birds, obviously. You're a volunteer at the club there. But how, I mean, what's, is this the maximum you've ever had?
2: No. This guy turned in a total of 48, and several years ago, I did a rescue of a little over 50 of them.
1: And did you have all 50 in your home at that time?
2: Yeah, I had 40 of them. 10 of them I took to animal control.
1: How do you take care of so many?
2: Just takes time. I mean, I'm retired now, so. Feeding and watering in the morning takes about 45 minutes. All the birds are in big flight cages in the bird room, so.
1: And what kind of condition are they in?
2: If you ask them, they'd be in heaven. they're spoiled.
1: Yeah.
2: By keeping them fed and keeping the cages clean and giving them fresh vegetables a couple times a week and making sure they got plenty of toys to keep them occupied.
1: Are they messy?
2: Very messy when you have this number.
1: Does that come with an odor as well?
2: You know, it does. It seems to, I'm kind of a clean freak, so I clean often in there. Other people walk in and they'll say, well, they can kind of smell it, but if I haven't cleaned cages for a while, but I mean, at this point with this many, you got to clean every other day. So.
1: How long does that take?
2: If I deep clean cages in the room, it takes me about 4 hours.
1: 4 hours plus 45 minutes to feed them every morning?
2: Yes.
1: You sound tired or maybe resigned to your fate, but you did this on purpose.
2: Well, you know, I mean, they needed. Yeah. They needed to be rescued, so I guess we do what we can do to find them new homes.
1: And tell our listeners how it came to be that this person ended up with so many.

0: He just let them breed. He thought that's what the birds would want because that's the natural thing for them to do. So,
1: I mean, yeah. Maybe he's not wrong, but that doesn't mean he's right, I guess, is your thinking.
0: Correct. You know, to me, they're just, it's like the cats and dogs. I mean, there's so many that need homes. We don't need to be breeding more of them. Just felt like he, I mean, they were very, they're very healthy birds. Okay. He took very good care of them, but, you know, he just, different mindset, he just let them breed, so.
1: I feel like you're rolling your eyes every time. I can hear it. What is it that you love about these birds in particular?
0: I've just always enjoyed parakeets. No, the Alaska Bird Club, I mean, we rescue all birds. I do not foster those larger birds. We have other fosters for them. I just do the parakeets.
1: Yeah, what are their personalities like, do you think? How would you describe it to people? I used to have, we had, I think we had a couple of budgies and a cockatiel for a minute till they flew away. My dad said they flew away. I think he left the cage open, but that's a story for another day.
0: People that are having them for the first time, I don't think they realize that each bird has its own personality. Mm-hmm. I mean, some are nice, some are crotchety, and
1: like people.
0: Some get along with, yeah. That's what I tell people when they call and say, hey, my birds aren't getting along. And I'm like, well, they're just like people. You like some, you don't like others.
1: And, well, I mean, the budgies that you had, I mean, how are your parakeets adjusting to this influx of neighbors, temporary as they may be, or roommates?
0: They're fine. They're not in the same cages with the rescues. I just really have only one old bird left, but then I'm keeping a couple of them because they're English budgies, which we've never seen up here before.
1: Is it going to be hard to let them go?
0: No, you know, I've been doing the foster now for several years, and the whole goal is to, you know, find them good homes, so I try not to get attached to the rescues.
1: Yeah. And what's a suitable home for them, if people are listening and want to adopt them?
0: Well, just somebody who'll take the responsibility of making sure they get fresh food and water every morning and keep their cage clean and, you know, interact with them because they are social birds.
1: Yeah, clearly.
0: There's so many of them in there. They just talk to each other all day long.
1: Yeah, I bet. They're having a blast. I wonder if they'll feel strange, the ones that you're going to keep when the others leave.
0: I know. Yeah. I think my old bird is so used to birds coming and going. No big deal to her.
1: And what do they listen to on the radio? We love radio around here.
0: They listen to country.
1: Oh, yeah? Okay. Well, Karen, it's been a pleasure speaking with you. Thank you for letting us into your bird room.
0: No problem.
1: Take care.
0: All right, thanks. Bye-bye.
2: Karen Rappe is a volunteer with the Alaska Bird Club who operates a parakeet foster home. We reached her in Anchorage, Alaska.

0: Europe isn't just hot right now, it's too hot. Several countries have been experiencing record-breaking heat this week, and temperatures continue to soar. Today, France recorded its hottest day ever, as temperatures climbed higher than 44 degrees Celsius. At least 40 drowning deaths have been recorded there in the past week, the vast majority of them young people trying to beat the heat. The Met Office in the UK says temperatures there could reach a maximum of 39 degrees Celsius later this week. That's where United Nations Secretary General Antonio Guterres was today, giving a special address at London Climate Action Week, and the extreme heat was at the top of his agenda.
1: Dear friends, crisis brings clarity. And here in London, the city of Dickens, it is clear that our world is facing a tale of two crises. A climate crisis pushing us deeper toward higher temperatures,

0: closer and closer to catastrophic tipping points, and an energy crisis exposing the folly of a world hooked on hydrocarbons. On the surface, these crises may seem separate, but they share the same destructive origin, fossil fuels. And they demand the same answer, a fast, fair transition to clean energy and a surge in adaptation, resilience and climate justice for those already facing climate harm. Dear friends, crisis number one, climate chaos, is accelerating before our eyes. We have just lived through the 11 hottest years ever recorded. And today, this city and far beyond are experiencing the hottest day of the year with higher temperatures to come. London isn't just calling, it's cooking. Around the world, climate disasters are becoming more frequent, more destructive, and more costly. And the World Meteorological Organization has warned we ain't seen nothing yet. El Niño is not just knocking on the door, it risks blowing the house down, turning up the heat, disrupting food and water systems, and hitting the vulnerable the hardest. 10 years ago, world leaders agreed in Paris to limit global temperature rise to 1.5 degrees Celsius. Now, scientists say average annual temperatures will exceed that threshold in the coming years. And the task before us is to strictly limit the overshoot, shorten its duration, and bring temperatures down below 1.5 degrees Celsius as fast as possible.
1: United Nations Secretary General Antonio Guterres speaking at London Climate Action Week earlier today. We're now at the end of As It Happens, the Midnight Edition. Coming up next on CBC Radio 1, the news.
2: As It Happens, the Midnight Edition will be back again for you tomorrow. I'm Neil Kirksall. Thanks for listening.
1: And I'm Chris Howden. Good night.

0: being.
1: It's about preserving what we have and saying to people, yes, it's okay to be Acadian and be here and be strong. And, you know, we haven't had it easy over the years. I'm talking way back in the 1900s.
0: Tonight's win will add a 43rd seat to Premier Tim Houston's massive majority government. Parents of children who attended a Kelland has more.
2: He just broke down and he was like, no, I can't go back, mommy.
3: Didn't want to go back to his pre-K program run by the YMCA in Torbay, a community next to St. John's. James Zarabecki told his mom, Alyssa, it was because of one of his early childhood educators.
2: She holds me down so that other kids can harm me, and she hurts me.
3: Zarabecki alerted the YMCA, who put the ECE on leave. CBC has spoken with several other parents who say their children told them of similar behavior by the same ECE. Police investigated but closed the case without charges. The YMCA told parents in April the ECE was no longer employed with them. In a statement, the YMCA told CBC privacy obligations prevents them from saying more, but said they followed the proper reporting guidelines and have increased training and mentorship since then. Ariana Kelland, CBC News, Torbay.
0: Team Canada is back on the pitch at the World Cup in Vancouver in a match against Switzerland Wednesday afternoon. If Canada wins or even ties, it will secure a spot in the next round. And that is your World This Hour. For CBC News, I'm Neil Herland.
4: I am Ifi Chiwetelu. Thanks for spending your night with us here on CBC Radio 1. June is Pride Month, a time to celebrate the history and culture of the 2S LGBTQ plus community. 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We'll kick it off with the CBC podcast, See You in Court. Here's the story of a gay man who lost his job in the 90s and fought back in a very public way.
5: Hey, just a note that this podcast includes some homophobic language. Take care when listening. It's 1990. Madonna is asking you to justify her love. Home Alone is dominating at the box office. And a 24-year-old lab assistant named Delwyn Vriend is called into his boss's office. He works at King's College, a religious school in Edmonton affiliated with the Christian Reformed Church. It's a community that Delwyn grew up in. He went to this school, and he's part of this church. But Delwyn is also gay, and his sexual orientation has just come out, pun intended, in the local newspaper. So when he gets this call to meet with the school's president, it's awkward. According to Delwyn, the president starts off saying, "I understand you might feel more comfortable with men than with women." To which Delwyn replies, "Well, I'm definitely not more comfortable with you right now." By the end of the meeting, he confirms, "Yes, I am gay." The school has no formal policy against being queer, but Delwyn leaves the office knowing his job is in jeopardy. What he doesn't know is that this meeting is the beginning of the battle to protect sexual orientation under human rights law in Canada. And it's a fight that will change his own life in the process.
6: Why do you want to be able to fire me because I'm gay? Why do you want to be able to deny me housing because I'm gay? I don't know. You want me to be on welfare?
7: I don't see why we should have a special rights for everybody. This is what's ruined in this country.
8: A really tough-looking guy came up to us and said, "Are you part of this gay case?" And I really did think that we were, you know, about to be subject to some violence.
5: I'm Phelan Johnson, and this is See You in Court, a podcast about the cases that changed Canada. Today, we're looking into the case of Vriend and Alberta. It's a story about coming out and about the cost of fighting for your rights all the way to the Supreme Court of Canada. Claire Bonnieman lives in Edmonton, the same city where this battle started in 1990. And she's here to take us back. So, Claire, before we get into this case, tell me more about Delwyn in 1990.

0: Yeah, I mean, he's a handsome guy, brown hair, big smile. He grew up in Edmonton and is really close to his family. Delwyn started working at King's College a few years ago, and he likes his job. He's good at it. He's come out to his family and started to get involved with pride groups in Edmonton, like GALA, the Gay and Lesbian Awareness Society. So he's out, but only to a select community.
1: So how did the school find out?
0: Even before that awkward meeting with the boss, there are reports that some students found out about Delwyn and brought it to the higher-ups. Leadership informally tells him to basically stay in the closet. They don't approve of what they call his inappropriate lifestyle, something Delwyn finds ridiculous.
2: Lifestyles is an awfully stupid word because I get up in the morning, I go to work, I come home, I eat supper, I go to bed. That's my lifestyle.
1: I mean, that's also my lifestyle. That's a lot of people's lifestyles.
0: I, too, feel kind of seen by this clip. So, yeah, I mean, he's joking about it, obviously, but really, it isn't easy to be a gay man in the 90s. I'm a queer person who was born in the 90s, so it's not like I'm an expert, but this is about a decade into the AIDS crisis. So that creates a real divide. It's a time when being out comes with real risks. People have lost their jobs or housing because of it. Homophobia is more casual and common. To fight that, GALA is holding a conference in the fall of 1990, and Delwyn joins. He and his dad sign up to do a session on what it means to be the parents of a queer person, and he's willing to talk about the fears that he could lose his job. The local newspaper writes an article about it. The headline, "Homosexual Fears College Reaction Will Cost Him Teaching Post." Delwyn and a rep from King's are named in that article, something he didn't expect to happen. But now he's out, and in a big way.
1: Okay, so that's when he had that really awkward conversation with his boss.
0: Yeah, and he sits with that over Christmas and New Year's. So fast forward to January of 1991. It happens to be his 25th birthday, and he's called back into the president's office. This time, he's told he can either resign or be fired. Delwyn doesn't resign, and he loses his job. And it's a shock, but not a surprise. And GALA, that organization that held the conference, has Delwyn's back.
3: I'm a prairie fairy from Moose Jaw, Saskatchewan. I've worked for unions over the years, and for people to get fired for such a ridiculous reason just didn't sit well with my prairie sensibilities.
0: That's Murray Billett. He's part of GALA at the time, and he and Delwyn become friends. He helps Delwyn file a complaint with the Alberta Human Rights Commission. But his complaint isn't denied. It's never actually heard.
1: So what, they just ignore him?
0: Not exactly. The Alberta Human Rights Commission can't hear his case because sexual orientation is not something that's protected. In Alberta, the Individual Rights Protection Act specified 7 things: race, religious beliefs, color, sex, age, ancestry, and place of origin. And there's no protection on a federal level at that point either.
1: So no legal protection for Delwyn?
0: None.
3: We thought absolutely, with discrimination as blatant as it was, that they would accept the complaint and investigate. But literally, figuratively, the door was slammed in our face and we had to.
0: So with Murray and GALA's help, Delwyn decides to take the fight to the Alberta Court of Queen's Bench, one of the provincial courts here. He gets a lawyer and pushes forward, with the media following close behind.
4: Delwyn Friend is a homosexual. 2 years ago, he was fired from his job as an instructor at King's College in Edmonton. Ever since, he's been fighting for gay rights, writing letters to politicians and preparing to go to court to challenge discrimination on the basis of sexuality.
5: Politicians are not willing to make a decision. They're constantly backing down. They're constantly trying to...
0: In this news story from 1992, which very much sounds like it's from the 90s, you see a young Delwyn. He's cut his hair short, and he rocks an awesome pair of wire-rimmed glasses as he's typing away on this old PC. He's smart, thoughtful, saying the courts and politicians are playing hot potato with gay rights issues.
5: Constantly trying to say, well, we're going to wait for the courts to make a decision. And the courts have always said that they feel the politicians should be making this decision.
0: And I think it's clear that he's hungry for change and maybe even confident he can win. He has this cheeky kind of smile when he talks about the fight.
6: You'll take your win either way you can get it.
5: I'll take it any way I can get it, that's for sure.
0: There are 4 applicants in this case, including Delwyn.

0: and Gala. They head to court to argue that the Alberta government's human rights policies are discriminatory and ask that sexual orientation be added to the Individual Rights Protection Act. And they win. Delwyn celebrates, popping champagne with some of his colleagues at the AIDS Network of Edmonton Society, where he found part-time work after he was let go from King's. And it feels so good.
1: I've demonstrated to them that they were wrong, that they should not have done this, that it it is not a legitimate reason to fire someone. Finally, in Alberta, discrimination on the basis of sexual orientation is prohibited. We are finally...
0: There's another cause to celebrate. The language the judge includes in her decision marks a shift.
2: She took what's called judicial notice. Judicial notice essentially means we don't need evidence. It is a well-known, notorious social reality that gay people are getting beat up, discriminated, fired, kicked out of their homes, those kinds of things.
0: Homophobia has effectively been recognized by the courts. I watched a CBC report from the day of the ruling, and one guy in Edmonton, a gay man, prints the decision and carries it around with him. He says the words give him hope. But that win, as hopeful as it feels for queer Albertans, doesn't last more than a month.
3: Today, government lawyers appealed a landmark ruling that called the Human Rights Code unconstitutional.
0: The Alberta government launches an appeal of the ruling.
2: It wasn't a big surprise at all what the government was going to take us on, because they didn't want to give those damn gays any rights.
1: I think it's a little bit silly. I think it's been demonstrated elsewhere in Canada that they're not on the winning side of the argument.
4: So this must have been a pretty big blow for the team, though, right?
0: Yeah, absolutely. I mean, at this point, they are 3 years into this, and they got exactly what they wanted, only for the government to take it all back. Now they have to go back to court to fight the province.

0: Despite the loss, Delwyn and his team are preparing to go to the Court of Appeal, this time with a new lawyer, Sheila Greckel. She's a human rights lawyer who takes on the case pro bono and starts to build a team.
1: It was June, I think, an afternoon in June around Pride Week. I was out on my bike and happened to ride past a park, and I saw a woman that I knew from law school named Sheila Greckel. And she said that she was representing a fellow by the name of Delwyn Vriend, who had been fired because he was gay. And she was about to act as his lawyer in launching a charter challenge against the government of Alberta for failure to include sexual orientation in the anti-discrimination legislation. So I thought, well, that's really interesting.
0: In 1994, Doug Stollery is a lawyer in Edmonton working mostly on construction contracts. After running into Sheila, he offers to support the case, maybe through photocopying or something. And she responds back, asking him to be co-counsel. A shock, for sure, considering his experience in human rights law.
1: Very little is an accurate description of how much I knew.
0: So why was it that you think Sheila asked you to join as co-counsel?
1: Well, very good question. This was not a particularly popular case. This was not a case where lawyers were rushing in to take it on. And I think Sheila recognized that it would be important to have someone as part of her legal team who had lived experience in the 2S LGBTQ community. At that time, the number of out gay lawyers in Edmonton, you could probably count on one hand and have about four fingers left over. So that kind of left me.
0: So Doug joins the fight, and the team continues to grow around this case. But even as the community around them gets bigger, Murray says 4 years of public battles are really taking a toll on Delwyn.
2: Delwyn could only handle so much pressure. He was dealing with so much at that point in his life, and I was kind of like his big brother.
0: What I find interesting is that Delwyn is doing a great job, in my eyes at least. He's funny and smart, and he's got these really quick comebacks. He's a great poster boy for this case, but he is really shy, a self-described introvert. And he never wanted this fight.
2: None of us really wanted to speak to the media because none of us really wanted to be that out. But I just made a conscious decision that I'll step up, I'll do it this time, I'll do it here in Edmonton. And little did I know that the story went national.
3: That really strikes me, those words, that out.

0: Yeah, it's a level, right?
1: Mm-hmm.
0: And of course, coming out, it's not like it's something you do casually or all at once. As a queer person, you're doing it again and again throughout your life in new environments, situations, and even relationships. You take on a little bit of risk every time you share yourself. So hopefully you get to do it in those levels and take those bite-sized pieces when you're ready. But in this case, Delwyn and the other queer members of this team are coming out in the media and again in court and with every Canadian that this story reaches. And Phelan, many of those Canadians are not welcoming.
2: I put those gays out on that island by themselves. I don't want them around.
3: I'm afraid that it might affect the lives of our children.
4: I don't see why we should have a special rights for everybody. This is what's ruining this country.

0: In May of 1995, the team heads to the Alberta Court of Appeal for the hearing, and Murray corrals the press out front.
1: All eyes were on Delwyn, and of course, Delwyn's trying to be cool going into the courtroom, and he pushed the door, Mark pulled, and so there was this moment where everybody started to giggle when Delwyn couldn't quite get into the courtroom properly. But there was a lot of tension in the air, and we went in and took our seats, and the three justices came out. Justice McClung sat down in the middle, and I kind of said to myself, well, we're screwed now.
0: Justice John Wesley McClung goes by Buzz. He's a former criminal defense lawyer, well-respected in the Alberta legal community, but Doug knows that he is considered a more conservative judge.
2: When Sheila stood up to start our argument, Justice McClung, who is the presiding justice, swung his chair around and faced the back wall so that we had to argue to his back. He didn't want to look at us as we presented our case. I passed the note to Sheila saying, I don't have a lot of experience in litigation, but this strikes me as a really bad sign. And Sheila turned to me and gave that nod. You just have to keep going, you know. It's your job to argue the case, and so whatever may be put in front of you, you have to deal with it, and you just keep on arguing. But it did reinforce for me the importance of the case, because this was a real manifestation of the discrimination that existed in society. We knew we had an uphill struggle, to be sure.
0: The decision comes out in February of 1996. They lost. And now, the team has to figure out how to push forward in a province that keeps pushing back.

0: We left off in 1996. Delwyn Vriend and his legal team are fighting to add sexual orientation to the Alberta Human Rights Code. They've just lost in the Court of Appeal. Not a surprising decision considering the judge turned his back to their lawyers when they started speaking.
1: Delwyn Vriend and his supporters can't believe the Alberta court sided with the government when eight other provinces protect gays from discrimination.
2: Why do you want to be able to fire me because I'm gay? Why do you want to be able to deny me housing because I'm gay? I don't know. You want me to be on welfare?
0: Delwyn doesn't sound like the self-described introvert here. He sounds angry.
3: Yeah, after that ruling by Justice McClung, it feels like something changes for Delwyn. And when you watch the press conference they hold after the decision, you can see that shift. Delwyn and Murray sit next to each other with a handful of others at this long table. There's a pride flag behind them, another in front, and no less than seven, maybe eight microphones pointing right at Delwyn. There's a sense of exasperation here that feels new. In older clips, he's maybe quieter. He leans a lot on dark humor. At this press conference, he really does seem different. And it's not just the court loss. It's the words that Justice McClung uses in his decision that are upsetting.
1: Justice McClung also talks about morality. Quote, he is unable to conclude that it is a forbidden response to step back from the validation of homosexual relations, including sodomy, rebutting a millennia of moral teaching.
3: Doug points to a disturbing reference to other news that was in the headlines.
4: So quoting from Justice McClung's decision, it is pointless to deny.

0: that the Dahmer, Bernardo, and Clifford Robert Olson prosecutions have recently highlighted public concern about violently aberrant sexual configurations and how they find expression against their victims. Dahmer, Bernardo, and Clifford Robert Olson were all serial sex murderers. And I think Justice McClung was right in saying that people were concerned about the actions of Dahmer, Bernardo, and Clifford Robert Olson. But what on earth did that have to do with our case? Our case was about a lovely fellow who had been fired from his job because he was gay. What does that have to do with violently aberrant sexual configurations and sex murderers?
1: That is a really good question.
2: Yeah, and I gotta be honest, reading the decision today, it was kind of confusing to me as well. McClung uses the names in a section where he describes the province's concern over using the term sexual orientation in the law. The province says protection should be limited to what they call traditional homosexual practices.
1: Claire, I'm sorry, but what are traditional homosexual practices? Is that like brunch?
2: So it's not clear. I don't know if they were thinking of Eggs Benedict back then.
1: Okay.
2: I tried to look back in the day, but couldn't find a definition or description from the time. But the government wants to only protect whatever they mean by traditional homosexual practices because they're worried the term sexual orientation could be used to shelter what McClung calls other practices regarded as deviants. And by the way, I did reach out to the Alberta government for their reflections back on the case, but they didn't get back to me before our deadline. And McClung died in 2004, so I can't ask him. But back in the 90s, referencing sexual deviance and even sex crimes wasn't completely out of left field when talking about gay rights. There are interviews with government officials at the time talking about how adding the term sexual orientation could open doors to things like pedophilia. All this to say, this decision is a huge loss for Delwyn and his team. And they have to decide if they can handle taking this fight at least one step further to the Supreme Court.

0: I feel it's necessary at this point to say that Delwyn is just 30 years old. Going back and watching media reports, you get these glimpses into his 20s. You can see when he has a new haircut or if he's wearing glasses or contacts that day. His style changes. This court battle has become his life. He's recognized everywhere. And at a time when most people are discovering themselves, the entire country is discovering Delwyn through the lens of court coverage.
1: Every week, I would go down to Hub's Cigar Store on White Avenue, not far from where we live, to take a look at Alberta Report. And there was a lot of ugly stuff in Alberta Report. And I think of one, for example, where they had a picture of Delwyn and a picture of Graham James side by side. And Graham James was a junior hockey coach who was convicted of sexually assaulting his players. And the side by side photos, you know, suggested that there was some link between the two. It's just horrifying. And you can imagine the kind of impact that would have on Delwyn.
0: Headlines like these are a real concern for Doug and the others. Concern for what could make it out of the papers and into real life.
1: There were risks, to be sure. There was also a fear that we might be subject to abuse or perhaps even violence for taking on the case.
0: But in a weird way, Murray says the explosive reaction kind of helps.
2: Some of the editorials that were written, some of the hate mail that I received and hate phone calls that we got, all of that hate ended up backfiring, and I think at the end of the day helped us be successful because people didn't realize how much hate and vitriol was out there until some of this started to play out in the public.
0: More people are hearing about this fight, and more conversations are starting. People are speaking up, even coming out to family and friends. For Murray, that is key to recognizing how common discrimination is and how many it's affecting.
2: In every family across the country and around the world, if you shake that family tree hard enough, the fruit's going to fall out of it. There are gay people in most families.

0: I mean, that's just true. Every Thanksgiving, someone's out, someone new is out. Okay, but this is the mid-90s, and this case is opening up the discussion around 2S LGBTQ+ rights. But Claire, where's the rest of the country at with all of this?
1: So most other provinces have already included sexual orientation under their human rights code. Alberta and PEI are the only holdouts. And a month after Justice McClung's decision, federal bill C-33 receives royal assent. So that officially amends the Canadian Human Rights Act to include sexual orientation.
0: Okay, so then we're good. Problem solved?
1: Yes, but not really. That act only touches federal jurisdiction. This fight is bigger, a challenge to add sexual orientation to the Charter of Rights and Freedoms so that all provinces have to follow the rules. But as Delwyn's lawyer, Doug feels they have a real shot.
2: There had never been a successful gay rights case before the Supreme Court of Canada. And if we were successful again, that might make a significant difference to the lives of people right across the country. I knew that it would affect my life in important ways.
1: So they wanted to be the first gay rights case to win. But to get there, of course, the court has to accept your request to be heard.
0: Right. The Supreme Court will only hear an appeal if the case raises a question of public importance. You have to sell this case to them.
1: Exactly. And on October 3rd, 1996, the Supreme Court of Canada grants them leave to appeal.
3: Yippee-i-yo-ki-yay, we got it. We have permission.
1: But the celebration doesn't last long. They have a lot of work ahead of them to prepare for what will happen in the courtroom and on the streets.
4: The homosexual community has enough liberties and rights and freedoms and power and money that they are not discriminated against.
5: I have not experienced anything quite so awful in all the years that I've lived in Alberta.
6: You know, there were times when I just thought, I can't deal with this. Please make it all go away.
0: Find out what happens to Delwyn once he gets to Canada's highest court. See You in Court is hosted and produced by me, Phelan Johnson. Claire Bonnieman wrote and reported this episode. Sam McNulty is our sound designer. Catherine Rolson is our senior producer. And Carla Hilton is our executive producer.
7: I'm Ifeachi Wetelu. You're listening to CBC Radio 1. Tonight, we're bringing you a selection of stories in recognition of Pride Month. You just heard part one of an episode titled The Gay Teacher Who Got Fired and Fought Back from the CBC podcast See You in Court. Part two of that story is coming up next.
0: It's 1997, and Delwyn Vreen and Murray Billett are posing for a photo. Murray is standing in a turtleneck and blazer, hands in his pockets, smiling, relaxed. Next to him is his friend Delwyn, with newly bleached hair. It looks like a standard vacation shot. Except just to the left, in golden capital letters, are the words Supreme Court. A reminder that what's to come today is no vacation.
3: Before I even went into the courtroom, I went into the bathroom. And of course, I didn't bring tissue, so I meant grabbing a whole wad of toilet paper because I knew I'd end up having tears rolling down my cheeks, so I just stuffed a bunch in my suit jacket pocket.
0: This fight started 6 years ago when Delwyn was fired from his teaching job for being gay. Now he, Murray, and more than a dozen others are here to make the case that sexual orientation should be protected under the Canadian Charter of Rights and Freedoms. They enter the courtroom, and Murray takes it in.
3: When we went in for the hearing that day, somebody somehow had gained entry and put religious pamphlets on every damn chair, and I was just fuming, like, what? Who would do this?
0: The pamphlets are from a group that has spoken out against gay rights, the Alberta Federation of Women United for Families.
3: I was disappointed and angry. Was I surprised? Not at all. I had the same stuff delivered to my house with stamps on it. So it's crap that I'd seen before, and I just had to put up with it again.
0: Murray throws the pamphlets out. But for Doug Stollery, one of Delwyn's lawyers, the pamphlets are a sobering reminder of what's at stake today.
2: It was clear when we saw those pamphlets that it was critical that we were there to argue this case.
0: I'm Phelan Johnson, and this is See You in Court, a podcast about the cases that changed Canada. This is Vreen in Alberta, part two. Claire Bonnie.

0: Newman picks it up from Edmonton, where this court battle began.
1: So after two provincial court battles, Delwyn's case has gone all the way to Canada's highest court. What people need to understand is that at this point in history, sexual orientation is still not a written part of the Canadian Charter of Rights and Freedoms. The Vreen team is asking the court to read in sexual orientation, basically to add it to the charter so that provinces can't discriminate against gays and lesbians. The Supreme Court has heard a gay rights case before called Egan and Canada. That fight over pension rights for same-sex couples happened a couple of years before this hearing, and the couple lost that case in a 5-4 vote. So while the Egan case didn't change anything for gay rights, it has given Delwyn's legal team a window into how the court is thinking about these rights. And Sheila Greckel and Doug Stollery, Delwyn's lawyers, see an opportunity.
2: Four of the judges found that that wasn't even discriminatory. And one of the judges, Justice Sapinka, found that it was discriminatory and said, well, this whole area of gay rights is evolving, which led us to think that maybe in another case like ours, he might be amenable to finding a breach of the charter that was not, say, by Section 1. What was needed was one more judge to come on side for us to succeed.
1: So Sapinka was your guy?
2: Sapinka was our guy.
3: Thank you, my lord. Good morning, my lords and my ladies. It is my privilege this morning to represent the appellant, Mr. Vreen, and the other groups before this court in their search for equality.
1: It will be my... That's what it sounds like on November 4th, 1997, when Sheila Greckel stands to address the judges. You can hear a pin drop in the Supreme Court of Canada recording. And seated at the back of that room are Murray, Delwyn, and Delwyn's boyfriend, Andy. Delwyn needs the support. After 6 years, he's tired of being in the headlines. They had a tough time in court before, so Murray is understandably nervous.
4: We were waiting for the questions. We were waiting for them to interrupt Sheila. Didn't happen. You know, Delwyn and I were kind of looking at each other and smiling, you know, thumbs up. Are they actually getting it? It was cool. It was very cool.
1: Doug, who is co-counsel on the case, feels a sense of relief.
2: They all just sat there and listened very carefully. They took notes. They nodded. They were completely respectful. They asked a very limited number of very respectful questions.
0: This sounds like such a shift from their experience in Alberta, where a judge turned his chair around when they started presenting their case.
1: Yeah, they actually told me it felt like night and day. So, you know, respectful judges, check. A binder full of notes and references, check. And more than a dozen interveners speaking on their behalf, big check.
0: I mean, this sounds like a really good sign for Delwyn's team.
1: Yeah, it seems like a pretty stacked deck. And because of that, the team can start to relax as much as you can in the Supreme Court. They're ready for 2 days of hearings, and they have a plan, with plenty of time for Doug to write his closing arguments back at the hotel that night.
2: We thought, well, what we'll do is we won't prepare the closing argument in advance. We'll wait to see how the case is going. And after the first day, that we'll have a whole lot more information that'll help us decide what are the key elements in the closing argument.
1: But you know what they say about best laid plans. After 3 hours of speakers in support of their case, Chief Justice Antonio Lemaire calls for a lunch break and does a little math.
5: My calculations here indicate that we should be finished somewhere around 4:35, so that you know that we intend to try to finish this case today. We'll adjourn till 2 o'clock.
2: Which meant that I was going to have to present the closing argument that we had not prepared at all. So if I wasn't nervous before, it certainly was then.
1: This immediately makes me think of high school, when the teacher says the essay is due first thing tomorrow, and you thought it was like next week.
0: I went to theater school, and I still have nightmares that I don't know my lines, and I have to go on stage. This feeling is, my palms are sweating.
1: So they're living this nightmare, right? And Sheila and Doug find this little couch in a quiet spot, and they have to figure out what to say.
2: some members of our team.

0: He went and got us sandwiches, and so we sat there and munched away at our sandwiches over the 1 hour that we had. And I frantically wrote out what I thought the argument should be so that I had something to present when it was my turn.
1: Do you remember what was on the sandwich?
0: I think it was probably ham and cheese, but I do remember that it was mustard because it ended up being mustard on the notes that I was reading from.
2: That's some solid sandwich reporting there, Claire. I appreciate that.
3: After lunch and these sandwiches, the legal team on the other side makes their case. John T. McCarthy is the lawyer representing Alberta. He shuffles over to the wooden podium, slides his binder full of notes under the mic, and begins. But 2.5 minutes into his statements, he's interrupted by the judges.
0: The tone changed when counsel for the government of Alberta started to argue. And it was clear that the judges of the Supreme Court of Canada had real difficulty with the arguments that were being made.
3: And what starts happening is surprising. At one moment, John McCarthy tries to show how some gays and lesbians did have some protection in Alberta.
4: However, let me give you an example of how they can access the Act. The Canadian AIDS Society has just used the example of the physical disability of the HIV/AIDS virus. And that, of course, is covered under the Act.
3: The judges seem to chastise him, playfully, perhaps. There's even laughter.
5: I have to get AIDS to get protection.
4: No, that's not my point. But
6: to hear those Supreme Court justices really understand it and show it that way, it's moving. It's powerful. It was delightful. It was delicious.
3: Doug is the last to speak that day with his mustard-stained closing arguments. He emphasizes that this fight is about more than one man who was fired. This is not about a job.
7: I would respectfully submit, my lords, my ladies, that if it's limited to employment-related sections, then we will have to wait for a lesbian to be denied accommodation and bring her case forward. For that section, we will have to wait for a gay man to be denied access to a restaurant and bring that case forward.
8: You don't think the legislature will get the message?
7: My lord, I respectfully submit that the Alberta legislature has made its position very clear. There is no particular reason to believe that the Alberta legislature will voluntarily take steps to deal with the other sections of the Act. Certainly, there has been no suggestion by my learned friend that that would be the case.
3: And then it's over. The team has an extra day in Ottawa, so they explore the city. And it's a nice break, especially for Delwyn, who by now is so well-known in Edmonton, he can barely get a cup of coffee without being stopped. When they board the flight back, Doug breathes a sigh of relief. His job as co-counsel is done. And there's a sense of joy when they get home.
0: Back at the Edmonton Airport, and there was a little celebration at the airport, which was lovely. People came out with banners and things to celebrate the arguing of the case. And my then partner, now husband, came to pick me up. And as we were walking to the car at the airport, a really tough-looking guy came up to us and said, "Are you part of this gay case?" And I really did think that we were, you know, about to be subject to some violence. And when I said that we were, the guy said, "Well, I'm with the Teamsters and we're right behind you on this."
2: I think it's so telling that even when it was someone on their side, it was still that gay case.
3: Oh, yeah. I mean, even though there's so much support and acceptance even, the queer community is still considered an other to so many folks in Alberta and across Canada. But things at the Supreme Court went so well, the team is riding at a kind of high. Even though you can never predict a decision, they keep thinking they just have to flip that one judge, Justice Sapinka, for a 5-4 win. And it feels very doable. Until
0: 20 days after the hearing, Justice Sapinka died. And he was what we viewed as the swing vote in the case. And that only left 8 judges to make the decision. And when there is a tie in an appellate court like the Supreme Court of Canada,

0: It's early in the morning on April 2nd, 1998. It's been 5 months since the team appeared at the Supreme Court. The decision is due at 7:30 a.m. Edmonton time. They're gathering at Sheila's law office on the city's south side, where the Supreme Court will fax the decision because, you know, it's the 90s. And there are nerves, to be sure, but also hope in the air when Murray notices that someone is missing.
1: We were waiting for Delwyn and Andy to show up at 7:30. And unbeknownst to us, they were parked outside. And Delwyn said, I can't do it.
0: At this point, Delwyn is 31 years old and has spent years of his life fighting for the right not to be fired. And no matter what happens this morning, he is exhausted. Even with his friends and supporters inside, he can't bring himself to open the door.
2: That day was tough. That day was really tough for me. I did not want a decision because I knew that as soon as there was a decision, there would be more media. And I can remember not wanting to go into my lawyer's office that morning that we knew the decision was coming down.
0: At 7:30, Sheila's fax machine goes off and spits out the decision. And they win. All eight judges have ruled in their favor. And Doug thinks the way it's written is beautiful.
3: It is easy to say that everyone who is just like us is entitled to equality. Everyone finds it more difficult to say that those who are different from us in some way should have the same equality rights that we enjoy. Yet so soon as we say any enumerated or analogous group is less deserving and unworthy of equal protection and benefit of the law, all minorities and all of Canadian society are demeaned.
4: It's a recognition that equality is the basis on which we have founded our society. And it's a recognition of the fundamental importance of the Charter to all of us in Canada. The decision of the Supreme Court of Canada was like poetry.
0: The team celebrates, cheering and hugging, all while the person that started this is nowhere to be seen.
2: And I stood outside her door and I heard the cheers. And I cried. I thought, oh, here it starts. Even though it's the start of the end, it starts again.
0: Despite his reluctance, this ruling pushes Delwyn back in the spotlight. The Supreme Court reads in sexual orientation that morning, effectively rewriting the law in Alberta before breakfast. Later, a crowd gathers at the Alberta legislature, and a photographer snaps a picture of Delwyn and his boyfriend kissing on the steps. And it's a long day of media.
5: After 7 years of legal battles, Alberta's gays and lesbians were celebrating on the steps of the provincial legislature this evening. Their hero, Delwyn Vriend, arrived at his news conference to a standing ovation and delivered this message to Premier Ralph Klein.
6: Shame on you, Ralph Klein. Shame on you, Stockwell Day. You had until 7:45 this morning to do the right thing, and you demonstrated to the very end that you are not a government of the people, you are a government against the people. And I think they have a lot of soul searching to do in that. And ha-ha, I win.
7: That's the most ha-ha, I win I've ever heard.
0: It's a lot of ha-ha and a lot of win. Mm-hmm. And I mean, it's interesting to hear because I've listened to so much news coverage from this time and you don't get Delwyn laughing a lot. But those four words clearly came straight from the heart and they quickly become the headlines. Some call it kind of glib or maybe even inappropriate given how big this case is. But for Murray, those words say everything.
1: The politicians in charge of our province were bunch of schoolyard bullies. They picked on us. They didn't want to include us. They didn't want to meet with us. And it all just was so juvenile.

0: And so when Delwyn said that, I just about stood up and went, yes, you nailed it.
1: Still, there's something else in the news coverage. An official public campaign launches, calling on the government to invoke the notwithstanding clause.
2: Okay, and how would that work?
1: Basically, it's a clause that would let the province override certain charter protections, including things like equality rights.
2: So if their campaign works, the notwithstanding clause would negate the Supreme Court's decision in Alberta.
1: Yeah, it would be like this fight never happened. And in 1998, it's never been used before. Premier Ralph Klein said his view is they shouldn't use the notwithstanding clause, but the rest of his caucus is divided. And then the angry phone calls start.
3: Office of the Premier, good morning.
1: The campaign is organized by groups like the Family Action Coalition and the Alberta Federation of Women United for Families.
2: Right, and that's the same group that left those pamphlets in the Supreme Court on the day of the hearing.
1: Yeah, and they start pushing back against the Supreme Court decision just hours after it's released.
4: We've seen a pattern of judicial activism in Canada that is one-sided, kind of a left-wing agenda that has been pushed forward.
5: The homosexual community, as such, has enough liberties and rights and freedoms and power and money, not that they are not discriminated against.
0: Oh, there was so much going on. The level of hate was elevated. The backlash was even more than I expected. They did radio, TV, and print ads in the newspapers. They handed out cards in churches to have the parishioners send postcards to their MLA to tell them to invoke the charter and don't give those gays any kind of equality whatsoever.
1: In Edmonton, the only out gay city councillor receives death threats. Murray is on radio and TV debating some of these groups, and Doug is at a loss.
6: This was very dispiriting after all of the work that we had done. And after getting a unanimous decision of the Supreme Court of Canada to think that we might, notwithstanding all of that we might lose, and that gays and lesbians in Alberta might not be entitled to basic fundamental human rights. That was very, very, very disturbing.
1: It has never been harder to be part of that gay case. And while the rights they were seeking are now official, it really doesn't feel safe to be queer in Alberta. In the end, the Alberta government doesn't bow to public pressure. One week after the Supreme Court lays down its ruling that sexual orientation should be protected in Alberta's Human Rights Act, Conservative Premier Ralph Klein announces the province will accept it and will not invoke the notwithstanding clause.
7: We have done the right thing relative to the Supreme Court decision. For this government, it was a giant step.
8: A giant step, one that's being applauded by gays and lesbians throughout the province.
7: Very pleased at
1: The
7: that.
1: team has officially won, and Delwyn can finally get away from this battle and the spotlight. He does an interview on CBC's As It Happens about the decision and whether he'll use it to try and get his job back at King's College.
9: What does it mean for you, exactly? How is it going to change your life? Presumably, it doesn't mean that you can walk into the school that fired you and start teaching there tomorrow.
10: No, it could mean that I can go to the Human Rights Commission and file a complaint now against the King's College. But I, in fact, will not be pursuing.
9: You're not going to file a complaint?
10: No, I will not be.
9: Why is that?
10: We have fought for 7 years to achieve what we've achieved today. I don't, at this point, feel that it's necessary for me to go against an institution that I think is small fish. It's just not worth it. It's been 7 years, and I think in many ways my battle is done.
1: Shortly after this decision, Delwyn leaves. First, just traveling, but he officially moves abroad in the early 2000s and lands in Paris, France. And he never moves back to Edmonton. Given all that he saw in those years, Murray's really not surprised.
0: I know it was the hardest thing he ever had to do in his life. Imagine having your name on every newspaper in Canada and a lot around the world. To have your name a household name. To have people reach out that you don't even know and start calling you and your family all kinds of horrible things.

0: And that's why he left the country. And I didn't blame him a bit. I mean,
1: this case led to legalizing same-sex marriage in Canada and broke down other barriers for the 2SLGBTQ plus community. The Edmonton school that fired Delwyn for being gay, King's College, now called the King's University, actually put an inclusivity policy in place in 2018, making them one of, if not the only, religious post-secondary school in Canada to explicitly mention sexual and gender minorities as a supported group. I spoke to the current president, Melanie Humphreys, and she said without question, they were on the wrong side of history in this case, and they're working to reconcile that. And by the way, I did reach out to the government of Alberta for its reflections back on this case. I didn't get a response by our deadline. But Doug told me the impact of Rind in Alberta goes way beyond Canada.
2: In India, South Africa, Barbados, Mauritius, Belize, the Rind decision has been cited by their courts in striking down the laws that criminalized same-sex relationships. And so that has impacted the lives of a very large number of people around the world.
1: Through the years, Delwyn has come back to Edmonton visiting family, and he speaks on this experience. And he's back in town for the 10th anniversary of this case in 2008, when he sits down with the local CBC Morning Show and shares how much the media coverage sucked for him.
3: Dealing with media and being in front of cameras was definitely something that took a lot of energy. And, you know, there were times when I just thought, I can't deal with this. Please make it all go away. I think I'm glad that I saw it through. but that was the biggest thing, I think.
1: He was part of a documentary and podcast series that came out in 2024 and has been interviewed for articles, but not a ton. And then 30-ish years later, after this fight, he gets contacted by another journalist, me. And I'll be honest, knowing what I've learned about Delwyn's experience, I felt weird reaching out for yet another interview. But I sent him an email and it took a while and I heard back. In the end, Delwyn said he did not want to be interviewed for this podcast. And as you've heard throughout these episodes, he's already done so much talking. He told me he's not interested in rehashing old stories that do not lead us to changing society for the better.
4: What do you think he meant by that?
1: I think it makes sense. It can be easy to look back on this story as some wild ride from the 90s, mm-hmm. but today, while we know that human rights cases can be won, we also know that laws can be changed with the stroke of a pen. Fights that take years can all be undone. And so I think for Delwyn and Murray and Doug, there's a sense that you can never stop fighting.
2: We've seen legislation and policies in a number of provinces in Canada restricting the rights of gender minorities. We've certainly seen restrictions on equity and inclusion and diversity in the United States. We're starting to see some of that in Canada now. So all of these are areas where reinforces for us the importance of fighting for human rights.
1: There's this phrase Murray kept repeating when we were speaking for this story. Discrimination hinders coming out.
0: But coming out hinders discrimination.
1: I think that might be part of the legacy of this case, that so many people like Delwyn came out to their families, to their workplaces, to their friends, and more people understood that they know and love someone who is queer and joined the fight against discrimination. This legal battle made coming out easier to do in a lot of ways, and it is something Murray thinks is becoming essential to do once again.
0: I mean, we still have people getting fired for being gay, being picked on, gay bashed. The discrimination's still going on. Legislation doesn't change the heart, it just stops the heartless. Is it better today? Yes, it is. Are we done yet? No, we're not done yet. We will never be done.
4: This case obviously changed Canada. It changed Delwyn, his legal team, and his friends and supporters. How is it for you being immersed in this case?
1: You know, I've been sitting with the story for a while, diving pretty deep into the 90s, and I think I'm mostly struck by just how recent all of this is. And as a young queer person, or even just a young Canadian, I think it's a really important reminder to not take things for granted.

0: Because when change happens that makes our lives better or more equal, someone or something is always paying for that change. And sometimes the price is really steep.
1: Thanks, Claire.
0: Thanks, Phelan.
1: Want to get brunch?

0: please help spread the word about See You in Court. The best way is to share it with a friend, someone who's interested in stories like this, stories that help define Canada. The show is hosted and produced by me, Phelan Johnson. Claire Bonnieman wrote and reported this episode. Sam McNulty is our sound designer. Catherine Rolson is our senior producer. And Carla Hilton is our executive producer. Special thanks to the Edmonton Queer History Project for their archive collection. Also to the Supreme Court of Canada for use of its webcast recordings. And to Greg Kelly for additional voice work.
1: Hey, Ife Chiwetelu here. 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But first, the news is next.
2: This is what Summer Basket.

0: jerseys, but...
1: they'd probably be gone today, I would imagine.
0: He says demand is well above Vancouver's last big sporting event.
1: Oh, this is the craziest thing. The Olympics.
0: Thomas Schneider is Swiss Consul General in Vancouver.
2: I'm obviously a Swiss fan, but I'm also neutral as a Swiss. I just hope that the best team may win.
0: Canada sits at the top of its group thanks to goals scored. CBC sports analyst Shreen Ahmed says...
3: Canada's in a really good position going into playing against Switzerland because at the moment they're poised at the top of the table in Group B. So in order for them to stay there, all they have to do is to draw with Switzerland.
0: Today's game kicks off in Vancouver at noon Pacific. Renee Lucas, CBC News, Vancouver.
4: And that is your World This Hour. I'm Neil Herland.
5: Good evening. I am Ife Chiwetelu. You're listening to CBC Radio 1. June is Pride Month, a time to honor and celebrate the rich history, culture, and resilience of the 2S LGBTQ plus community. Because of that, we're doing things a little differently tonight. In this hour, we're bringing you a past episode of the show I host with Trevor Dineen, Now or Never. From 2024, this episode is titled From the Streets to the Sundance, Stories of Queer Joy and Defiance. This is Now or Never. I'm Ife Chiwetelu.
6: And I'm Trevor Dineen. And Ife, let me tell you, I am feeling a lot of pride these days because last week I brought my whole family to march in the Winnipeg Pride Parade. And I'll be honest, it was bananas.
7: Pride, Pride.
6: A record 6,000 people marched together through the streets and thousands more lined the sidewalks, smiling, cheering, and everyone just dancing and having a fun time together. My kids and wife had the best time helping me hand out buttons, and there was a lot of hugging. Like, I did a lot of hugging that day.
5: That sounds like a great time.
6: It was. And for the 2S LGBTQ plus community, this turnout is meaningful because on the other side of all this love and acceptance is this.
8: Stay away from our gates!
9: Across Canada, this has been a day of protest, counter-protest, and even some confrontations over sex ed and LGBTQ rights.
10: We are now calling the police.
11: Last February, this man stormed into a story time at a Calgary library.
12: So what's it like to see these threats and protests at your kids' events?
13: Oh, it breaks my heart.
5: The roots of Pride started with acts of resistance and fights for justice for queer people. It is much bigger than marching in a parade or heading out to a party. And celebrating Pride, it can be reserved or reflective or out loud in the streets or quietly in your home.
6: Which is why this week on Now or Never, we're following the rainbow to discover the different ways people are fighting for pride and the right to be who they are.
5: This is Now or Never.
6: I met a lot of people at Winnipeg Pride this year, but there was one person I met who was there soaking it all up and trying to take it all in. And that's because when they woke up that morning, they had no clue what to expect.
14: I thought it's not going to be like big like that. I thought it's going to be like something small and that's it.
6: So when you show up there and you think it's going to be small and then you see all the thousands and thousands of people there waving flags and supporting, how did that make you feel?
14: It made me feel better and sad at the same time because we don't have such a thing in our country.
6: So when you saw a Pride Parade, what would go through your mind when you were back home?
14: Well, I said I want to get out of here and go somewhere where I'm accepted. My name is Ismail. I'm 36 years old. I'm from Yemen. I moved here last year. I attended the Pride here in Winnipeg and it was my first Pride ever.
6: In Yemen, homosexuality is punishable by death. So as a gay person, being known for who they are is something Ismail has had to live in fear of for almost all of their 36 years.
14: It's the difficult thing in life to be gay there.

0: from your family. You can talk about it. If you got caught being gay, it's a disaster. You might get killed. You might they might force you to marry. Yeah.
1: When did you first realize that you would be in danger for just being who you are?
0: When I was a kid, when I found that I'm gay, I knew that it's dangerous to tell. Because in the school when I was a kid, they were teaching us that it's wrong. So you know that when they say it's wrong and you know that you are wrong, so you are afraid to tell people.
1: How do you process that when you're living in a space where everyone's telling you that what you are is wrong?
0: It's difficult actually to hide yourself and be afraid to tell people. Even friends, you can't tell because they might tell people that you are.
1: Ismail had known for a long time that leaving Yemen was the only way they'd be able to live a life where they could be accepted, free, and open about who they are. Until the day came where leaving was no longer something they hoped to do, it was something they had to do.
0: One of my brother, he found out, then he asked me many questions. If I'm having like relationships with others, or when I became like gay, and all these questions. Mm-hmm. He tried like beat me up, and he told like my older brother that I'm gay, and then he tried to kill me that day. So that day I managed to escape from my house and never came back to my family.
1: What's that like, even hearing yourself say that my brother tried to kill me?
0: It's tough. It's not easy. Yeah. I learned that I have to move on and never come back there. You have to start a new life on your own.
1: Have you spoken to your family at all since?
0: No. Since the incident, no.
1: Do you think you ever will?
0: Nope. No. Yeah.
1: What kept you going through all of that?
0: Because, I mean, I have to be who I am. I can't hide myself all life.
1: How did you decide what to do next?
0: When the incidents happened, I have no idea where to go. But I have like a family support from my aunt. She supported me to hide for a while. For a long time, I stayed in Yemen hiding myself from community as well. Then I got the chance to move to Malaysia. Then from there, I could apply to go to a third country. So it was stressed for me because you don't know if you're going to make it or not.
1: For 3 years, Ismail was alone, living in Malaysia, praying he'd be granted refugee status.
0: And they interviewed me many times. And after that, they called me and they said, Canada has accepted your file to be a refugee there.
1: If I were in that room with you the day that you got that phone call, what would I have seen? What was your reaction like?
0: I felt so happy that day. I remember they called me while I was at the mall. I was buying stuff there. And when they called me, I just went home. I didn't buy anything. I just was so happy. I went home. I have a cake and a drink that day. Yeah, so it was a lovely day for me.
1: Did you know you were coming to Winnipeg?
0: Yeah, they told me before coming to Canada that I'm going to be in Winnipeg.
1: And were you Googling, like, what is Winnipeg?
0: I did, actually. I thought it's going to be cold. Yeah, it wasn't that cold this year. I was lucky.
1: Mm-hmm. When you landed in Canada, what did you hope to find here?
0: Freedom. I can have a new life. It's a good feeling that you are free, not afraid from anything for who you are.
1: Does it take a little bit of time to adjust to that? Because you've spent almost your whole life having to hide who you are. Does it take a while to kind of get used to being able to be open and who you are?
0: Still, sometimes I think I say, okay, I still want to hide myself.
1: Really?
0: Yeah. Sometimes I say, okay, let's move on. Yeah. It's not a good thing.
1: How has it been adjusting to your new life here?
0: It's difficult, actually. It's a new country, a new environment, a different culture. It's difficult at first, yeah.
1: What do you need to make it feel like home for you?
0: I need time to adjust, so yeah. And I think it's going to be a home for me anytime, mm-hmm. Yeah.
1: I saw you at the parade. You and I talked for a little bit at the parade. You had the biggest smile on your face. You were waving a flag. You looked like you were just having a blast, a little bit overwhelmed, I think. Yeah. But you had a big smile.
0: Yeah, that was amazing that day. Yeah, yeah, I love it.
1: You're glowing right now. We've been talking about it.
0: Yeah.
1: Your smile is huge. Yeah. When you look ahead to next year's parade, what do you hope your life will look like by then?
0: I hope I find someone to live with. Yeah, I'm planning to have a boyfriend. Yeah, I wish it would be a different parade for me.
1: I look forward to next year's parade and going there and seeing you marching and walking hand in hand with your boyfriend. And I'll be cheering you on the whole time.
0: Yeah, that would be amazing, yeah. It means that people accept me as who I am.
1: When Ismail arrived in Winnipeg, an organization called Reaching Out Winnipeg helped them get settled with an apartment, support, and community. And after everything they've been through, I can just see how grateful they are to be here. But Ismail also wants people to remember that there are so many out there still seeking the safety and the freedom to be who they are.
0: Yeah, for LGBTQ, I know maybe you are here fine and feel safe, but there is another places in the world where they don't feel safe and they don't feel like, how do you feel here? And that's frustrating for me. And I think we should do more to help people around the world.
2: This time last year, Shaylin Lussier was dipping her paintbrush in yellow and painting a rainbow crosswalk in her hometown of Westlock, Alberta.
3: I have seen my town slowly become this like more accepting, loving place. When I was a lot younger, I didn't have that, and I needed it. And this is able to happen. Just, it makes my heart just happy.
4: That it's happening, and it's good to get a bit of color in here.
5: I'm glad the organizers did this. They've done it well. There's a great turnout, and yeah, no, it's good for Westlock.
2: More than 200 people came out on that day last June to support Shaylin and the high school's Gay Straight Alliance to celebrate the town's first Pride Rainbow Crosswalk. But a lot has changed since then.
6: Residents of a town just north of Edmonton have narrowly voted in favor of banning non-governmental flags and non-standard crosswalks from public land. That means symbolic statements like the town's only rainbow paint crosswalk will no longer be allowed.
2: But 18-year-old Shaylin is not backing down.
3: So Westlock, we have a bit of a problem. Our local GSA, the Thunder Alliance, had petitioned for a rainbow crosswalk. We got full support from everyone, the town council, the mayor, just everyone. And it was a wonderful day when we all sat together and we painted the rainbow crosswalk.
7: To the GSA! Woo!
3: When I was there on the day of the painting, I remember thinking just like, dang, some kid like me is going to go to their parents and their parents are going to sit down and have an awesome talk with them and say, you are loved, you are valued, let's go walk across the rainbow crosswalk. We always knew it was a risk, especially the very specific group of people who started the petition and started the plebiscite and deciding that the rainbow crosswalk was not what they stood for and it was neutrality that they wanted. We saw door-to-door, like, campaigning. There were people putting pamphlets in car windows at the high school. And I remember the day that the actual vote took place. Our GSA sat in front of the voting hall, and we had just a little information.

0: stand. And we were having a good time. We were blasting music. We were handing out pins to people who were nice to us. And we were just having a wonderful, wonderful time, no matter what the results were.
1: Hi, we're just standing outside the Westlock Community Hall where the vote for the plebiscite is currently happening. We've had a lot of really, really cool interactions with people, and it's been a really great day.
2: We've also had amazing feedback from their community, and we hope if you're coming later, come say hi. We'll be here till 8. Bye!
0: Obviously, all of us prepared for the worst, but a lot of us thought there was a huge chance. So, like, I had hopes, but the vote came out. The Rainbow Crosswalk was voted to be removed, and I think it was by 26 votes we ended up losing that day. And, yeah, it was rough. I remember the shock of it all. I remember the tears. I remember people hugging each other and crying and saying, this isn't over yet. This isn't the end. We're still here. And I remember looking at the younger ones and I was like, oh, you guys still have a lot left to fight for. But we're still here. So I have lived in Westlock my entire life. I have born and raised. When I was about 11, 12, like, I always knew I was different, but when I initially came out, it was kind of an agreed upon thing not to talk about it. It was like, oh, this is you, but that's fine. Just don't, like, make a big thing about it. I remember specifically coming out and the only words my mom said were, okay. It was an indifference that kind of affected me. I remember there being a few other gay kids at the school because, you know, being gay in a small town, you learn to meet the people. Like, you learn to fish them out. And we would just kind of meet up and we'd just talk. And it was like, dang, this is community. It was kind of an instant snap that, like, we wanted to be seen. It was just kind of a unanimous decision because there was a lot of bullying within our school. Horrific, horrific things people would do if they found out someone was gay or if they, whatever. So we organized a walkout. We stood on the side of the street and we yelled and we had cars honk at us and we had flags and banners and it was just a wonderful experience. I had stood up for, like, what I believed in before then, but, like, it was absolutely that moment where I was like, oh, okay, yeah, this is what needs to happen, you know? And that was the big starting point of our GSA. And it eventually turned into, we should have a crosswalk in town. And I remember my mom, both to the crosswalk painting and the little party we had a Pride Corner pop-up party in Westlock a while ago. And she was wearing this shirt that has a rainbow and it says proud parent on it, and she, yeah, that was wonderful too. And my dad was wearing the same, they were matching. My parents were never directly homophobic. They were always, don't want to use the word, but neutral. But I saw them change a little bit more, especially as I became more vocal with the GSA. And, like, It was so, yeah, if you would have told me from, like, at the age of 12 that, like, my parents would be wearing those shirts or, like, yelling slow, like, chants out with us, I probably would have looked at you like you were crazy. A big part of Pride would also be changing. Like, I want to see the GSA and the queer community at large. I want to see it grow, and I want to see Westlock become a more supportive place. I can't expect that the people who created the plebiscite or, you know, have actively shown distaste to us, I can't expect that they will change their ways, but I hope that they'll maybe see their queer relative and think, all right, you're fine. Like, I want to see my, like, little town, my little GSA, everything. I want to see it just be a loving place. Actually, it's pretty cool. The GSA, for the last couple of years, for as long as we've had the GSA, we've done just, like, a Pride Week. This year, they did a bake sale, and they did a little Pride Parade, actually, yesterday. They did a little Pride Parade, and it was just running around with flags and playing music, and it was fun. When I see the Rainbow Crosswalk, I look at it and I think what we've done. And to think about the fact that there were hundreds of people who came to help it get painted or to just sit around and dance. Even now, they were supposed to remove it. Oh, I can't remember when, but they haven't yet. They power washed it once or twice, but it's still, like, sort of there in the rocks. But I'd love to continue activism, being there for the people who need me to be there. That's my life from here on out. And if I can help another GSA or another queer community, or just be there, it would be wonderful.
3: From a small town crosswalk to the queer ballroom scene in Toronto, coming up on Now or Never, you will hear how signing up to walk in a ball has helped one woman unleash her inner performer and express her sensuality.
4: Ballroom for me has been just like a really nice space for me to explode. It's not straight. It's not like masculine. And you can just feel there's like a... You know, like I felt okay, you know, and not I'm gonna get made fun of if I accidentally use my ass, like, you know.
5: I'm Trevor Janine.
3: And I am Ife Chiwetelu. And today on Now or Never, we celebrate Pride. And sometimes feeling an unapologetic sense of pride in who you are requires finding just the right place.
6: This place, when we went to visit the first time, we noticed all the fruit trees, apple trees, crab apples, wild plums, Saskatoons, and a huge cedar tree in the corner of the property. And we knew that this was the place, like it spoke to us, you know. And we began the process of preparing the land. And that was quite the exercise because we had two push mowers that were pretty well dead and the grass was 2 feet tall and full of wood ticks. Greetings, my relatives. I introduce myself by the three names I walk with, which are Stan Strong Eagle Woman, Red Horse Running, and Charlotte.
7: My names are Barbara and Fly's Eye, Thunderbird, and Truth Talker. I come from a small community by the name of St. Laurent, Manitoba, and I'm very happy to be here.
3: On a plot of wild prairie in central Manitoba, Charlotte and Barbara are hard at work because in a few weeks, this land of waving grass and big sky will be home to the Two-Spirit Sundance.
7: A Sundance, they dance for 4 days with no food and no water. Intentional sacrifice for the healing of the people. This Sundance is really an historic event. It's an historic ceremony because it's never been done in North America, only for Two-Spirit people dancing. Allies and other people can come and support it, but it's for us, by us.
8: Two-Spirit is a term used by some Indigenous people to describe their gender, sexual, and spiritual identity. And for elders Charlotte and Barbara, life has shown them that safe spaces for Two-Spirit people are worth fighting for.
6: When I was growing up, we didn't have these ceremonies because they were still banned. And I'm a product of the 60s scoop and Indian day schools and residential schools. I spent the first 19 years of my life as a ward of the government, being moved from foster home to foster home and eventually to a group home. As an Indigenous person, as a Two-Spirit Indigenous person, I've felt the backlash of society in ways that most people wouldn't understand. When we look at the statistics about suicides in our youth, we have the highest rates, you know, of any group of people, and I want that to stop. People have come to ceremony because many of us were raised in the Catholic Church or Anglican or Presbyterian, whatever. And we felt that that wasn't for us. And when we found the ceremonies, it was life-changing. It gave us the love, the acceptance, you know, and the respect that we deserved.
7: Charlotte and I felt there was a need for a place for Two-Spirit people to come together in a sacred ceremony without being told that they couldn't wear things, that they couldn't do this, that they were devalued, that that was safe. So it says, a gentle reminder, you are a wonder and you are gifts. And when you walk onto the land and you walk into that place, it gives you peace, but it's also a sense of belonging. And that's what we want the youth to feel, that they belong in that circle and that no one should tell them that they are not welcome.
6: And we've said to the young Two-Spirit people, Two-Spirit Manitoba may hold a title to this land, but this land is yours. This is your home. When I think of my life today, walking on that spiritual path, that when I was a child and I was in the church, Catholic Church, I couldn't do that, you know? And today, you know, walking on this spiritual and traditional path, it's life, you know, in its utmost beauty.

0: This is Now or Never. I'm Trevor Dineen.
1: And I am Ife Chiwetelu. And today we are finding the power of pride and the importance of acceptance, not just on the parade route, but in everyday life.
0: Because as great as it is to wave a flag and show your support next to thousands of others, the reality is pride sometimes starts in the quiet of your home.
2: Welcome to my video. I'm going to be trading this Hydra using a trading stance. And they are offering a garden snake, another garden snake. It's not worth the Hydra. They're under.
0: Samantha Jones is like a lot of kids you know. The 10-year-old loves playing online games and recording herself in videos like this one.
2: Oh my god, a golden dragon for a Hydra and a Wyvern? Let me down know in the comments if that's worth it.
3: She's probably the happiest when she's playing video games. Hi, I'm Katie Jones. I live in Sherwood Park and I'm the mother of a transgender child. Her name is Samantha. She's beautiful and she's 10 years old.
2: Guys, hopefully this is fair. I don't want to be scamming, but I'm pretty sure that was a win-win right there.
3: You can tell Samantha's at her happiest because she will continuously chat your ear off. And she'll smile when she's talking and her eyes light up and she's moving around and she's just so upbeat, which is night and day from when this time, like 5 years ago.
0: In the past 5 years, Samantha has gone through big changes. She moved from one town in Alberta to another just east of Edmonton. And when she was 7, she told her family she was a girl born in the wrong body.
3: We've always known that she's going to fall somewhere within the rainbow community, just with how she would walk when she was younger, how she'd talk, how she presented herself. She knew that something wasn't right, and you can tell. There's this book that my husband and I started reading, Parenting the Transgender Child. There are 7 common traits that transgender children have. And the big one that Samantha had that jumped out at me was the fact that she continuously said that when she dies, she's going to come back as a girl. So the idolization of coming back in another life as the other gender is a very big flag saying, hey, she doesn't feel comfortable in her body. They feel like they're trapped in the wrong body. She came home from school one day, was exceptionally upset. She's venting, and at the end of the conversation, completely out of the blue, she's like, Mom, I want to wear a dress. I said, okay, totally all right. And I said, we can go and get the dress tonight instead of playing the video.

0: video games, or we can play the video games and get the dress later. Which one would you like to do? And her response was just shocking. Like, it just sent chills down my spine. She looks at me and she goes, "Mom, the dress is more important." So not only did we get her a dress, we got her some new shoes, we got her some stockings, we got her a couple of other little things here and there. And then when we went home, she put them on, and I don't know if she slept in them or not, but she came down the stairs in the same dress and wore it to school that day. I was a little worried. Her dad was really worried. He was bullied quite extensively as a child, so he was scared that she was going to go through something similar. But after a discussion, we both agreed that sending her with a gender-neutral set of clothing in her backpack, just in case she feels uncomfortable and wants to change out of it, was the best idea. After their first period, which was gym class, Samantha came back to the class and changed out of her dress. And the teacher saw that and immediately pulled her aside and said, "Hey, so why did you change out of your dress?" And she said, "Well, I'm worried about other kids making fun of me." Her teacher had the best response and said that if any of the other kids start picking on you, you need to come and tell me. And I will address it because my classroom's a safe space and I will not allow it. I want you to feel comfortable with who you are, and I want you to wear that dress if that's what you want to wear." And she hasn't changed out of girl clothes since. For her 10th birthday, for her birthday gift, went out and got her name legally changed so that she can start her double digits with her chosen name.
1: Samantha was diagnosed with gender and body dysphoria by her doctor, who specializes in treating transgender children. Katie and her husband Chris plan to start Samantha on puberty blockers once she needs them in the next few years. But on January 31st, Alberta Premier Danielle Smith made an announcement by video that could change all that.
2: "My fellow Albertans, I strongly believe that we as a society must support and reach out with kindness and inclusion to those who identify as transgender and work to eliminate the discrimination they often experience in their lives. Making permanent and irreversible decisions regarding one's biological sex while still a youth can severely limit that child's choices in the future. Prematurely encouraging or enabling children to alter their very biology or natural growth, no matter how well-intentioned and sincere, poses a risk to that child's future that I, as Premier, am not comfortable with permitting in our province. After much discussion, the government caucus and I have therefore decided to implement the following policies and guidelines for minors age 17 and under. Top and bottom gender reassignment surgeries will not be permitted. For children age 15 and under, puberty blockers and hormone therapies for the purpose of gender reassignment or affirmation will also not be permitted, with the exception of those who've already commenced their treatment at this
0: time." I was actually at work. I watched the video and then I just broke down in tears. The policy that scared me the most was the restriction to puberty blockers. The restricted access to puberty blockers doesn't make any sense because children will have gone through their puberty by the time they hit 16. You might as well take them away. And if she isn't able to start these puberty blockers, she's going to be forced to go through a puberty that she is already scared of. She doesn't want her voice to deepen. She's scared of growing facial hair. She tears up when she talks about these things. She doesn't want to do it. It's traumatizing her. It's affected her mental health. I went online to try and find to see if there was any petition that had started, and I was surprised to see that there was none. So I started one. It's gotten a lot of attention since then, which is amazing. The word of me being out and talking to people about Samantha did go through the school, and there was a really negative reaction. So the policies came out on a Wednesday, and the Friday I got a call and I drove to the school and Samantha didn't go back to class for the rest of the day. She drew the transgender flag on her white eraser, and somebody was walking by, saw that, pointed at her eraser and said, "That's disgusting." But the thing that really got her was she was bothered by that, and she took the eraser to a friend of hers and asked, "Hey, so do you think this is gross?"

0: And the friend said, actually, yeah, I do. She wasn't able to focus for the rest of the day. And I said, you be proud of who you are. If you want to wear a flag around your neck as a cape for the rest of your life, you do that. If you want to have a giant sticker on your backpack, you do that. You don't hide who you are, you be proud of who you are. I've been asked before if we've considered moving as a result of these policies. And the reason why I'm saying no is because my husband has also started to actively try and make change. He is actually currently the NDP candidate for our riding for the federal party, not just for our daughter, but for everyone. And honestly, that's my home. Alberta's my home. And as much as I feel there's a lot of room for Alberta to grow, I still love this province, and it would be just really hard to leave it. That doesn't mean that we're not going to do everything we can to get our child the support she needs, especially medically. I've had the discussion with Samantha already about how if these policies come through and we can't get her on puberty blockers, I told her, don't worry about that. Mom and dad will do what we can. If that means that we're driving down to the States to get you your puberty blockers, that's what we're going to do. And she seemed very happy with that response. And I'm serious with that too. So it's, if we're not going to get what we need here, we'll find it somewhere else.
1: The proposed policies are expected to be tabled in the Alberta legislature this fall. Meanwhile, Katie's petition is still online, and she says it's going to stay there, collecting signatures until it isn't needed anymore.
2: Trevor, if I was to tell you I'm going to a ball this weekend,
3: okay.
2: What are you picturing?
3: Ooh, a ball. I would picture a grand place with lots of people dressed nicely in a big circle, and then one woman walks out wearing a large, beautiful blue dress, and there's a Prince Charming, and then her glass slipper falls off, and she's running back to a chariot, and no one knows who she is. It just all these memories are flooding back.
2: Back when you were in the real life Cinderella.
3: 100%. That's the only ball I've ever seen in my life.
2: Well, listen, Disney knows nothing about the kind of ball I'm talking about. And they are just as opulent as what you're describing. But that's about where the comparison ends.
4: So at the back is when you walk out, and you should already be on in your head, like, Ify is gone. You're going to be, I don't know.
2: I love a bald Medusa, yeah. Which I am. Right now, I am getting a crash course on how to walk in a ball by none other than Dre Govinder, also known as Nine.
4: When you want to get to the judges, the closer you are, you want to get into the details of your face. The drama. Look, my nose. My teeth. Turn for the side. I'm going to give you an angle.
2: Whether it's Madonna's Vogue or TV shows like Pose and Legendary, or hearing someone talk about giving realness or serving a look, if you haven't heard of the ballroom scene, you have definitely felt its influence.
4: I would describe it as competitive queer pageantry. You will hear things that come specifically from the ballroom scene, like serving something realness. It used to be underground. It comes in and out of pop culture, but it is queer pageantry. There are a myriad of categories, so runway, face, sex siren, performance, which is Vogue. I call it drag's hot older sister.
2: This weekend, Dre will be walking in the Platinum Pride Ball in the face category. She's walked balls across Canada and in New York, winning trophies and serving looks. But 7 years ago, Dre didn't know anything about this scene. She was just a young hip-hop dancer searching for a place to express herself.
4: I knew there was like these whisperings of this like other queer culture I haven't known. But then one day on Facebook, Legendary Snoopy had a ball posted on an event page. And it was just like, it said something like Vogue Ball or whatever. So I hadn't been to a ball. I don't know what ballroom is. I just entered two categories, which was performance and sex siren. And

0: I walked Virgin Vogue, and I somehow made it to finals. But it was probably the more I started to walk, the more I realized, like, how innate this is for me. I think I was more just happy to be around more queer people, where I was like, finally.
1: So when you went to that first ball, which I love that your first time wasn't as a spectator. Oh. You were like, no, I'm competing in these two categories. What was the difference?
0: It's not straight. It's not, like, masculine. And you can just feel there's, like, a, you know, like, I felt okay, you know, and not, I'm going to get made fun of if I accidentally use my ass. Like, you know, ballroom for me has been just like a really nice space for me to explode. I'm someone who has always had a lot of creative and sensual energy. And sometimes it's hard to know what to do with that energy, especially when it's not for the consumption of men. Right. So part of me getting ready and looking a certain way, especially as like a woman of color, someone small, someone very queer and like very annoyingly out, my makeup and the way I present myself is an armor for me, because I'm like, when I tell you something, I dare you to not listen to me, because I'm going to present to a certain way to look like I have a certain amount of power.
1: It wasn't long after signing up for that first ball that Dre dove into ballroom head first, stomping runways, winning trophies, and even starting her own house.
0: I co-founded a house with my friend, legendary Tamar Miyake Mugler, and we ran that for about 3 years.
1: What is a house?
0: A house, by definition, is a group of queer people in the ballroom scene who all walk different categories under the name of the house to get points, to get trophies, to get cash prizes. That is what it is by definition. In practice, for some people, it's we're more of a unit. We bond together. We go out together. We party together. We give your ballroom knowledge and life knowledge back to these younger kids who don't have to make the same mistakes you did.
1: It resonates, because as the founder of the house, you were the mother. And what did that title mean to you?
0: Oh my God, it's very heavy as the crown. You know, yes, you're doing things like running practice. Yes, you need to make sure that they're prepped for a ball. But it was also things like providing them resources of healthcare, making sure they had safe doctors, being able to do injections, being a shoulder they can cry on. I had about like 10 queer kids that, you know, sometimes it feels like their life is in your hands at some point. And it was like bleeding into my personal life. Like, it was just, I really needed a breather, and I really needed to invest back into myself, because I was giving so much and I was just spinning out, you know. I had also just finished my master's degree. So I was mothering, I was working full time, and I was also completing a 4-year master program. It was a lot. It was a lot. And I had been thinking about leaving for about a year before I actually did. And I was like, I just can't do this anymore.
1: After some time away, Dre is now ready to go back to the ball. For the first time in almost 2 years, she's coming back to the Kiki ballroom scene, this time walking a category she never has before, serving face as godmother of the House of Dior.
0: My reason for coming back was, like, one, I just missed my friends. Like, one, I missed, I missed my friends, and I missed knowing what was going on. I also had to kind of restructure my relationship with ballroom, and being less of a walker and being more of someone who wanted to pass the torch. So my heart has been really into teaching, a leader from a little bit more of a step back and just having more boundaries with it.
1: So your mothering days are done?
0: Behind me. Girl, I never want to do that again. Like, I love being a leader, but it's very hands-on. And I'm there to provide support at the capacity that I can.
1: I'm really appreciating this transformation right now, because I met you barefaced, and right now, like, the eyebrows are done. It does look like your eyes, like, pulled up.
0: I just wait to look black.

0: lash comes on, yeah. The lash seals it. As soon as I put like the half lash on and I get a little bit of this, I'm like, you can't tell me shit.
1: Is there anything to like that debut?
0: I think that's why I'm walking face, you know, but not walking sex siren. It's very much like elevation and a reintroduction back into the Kiki scene. So this is very much like, hi, hello, I'm back, you know? Yeah, I'm back.
1: What is your strategy?
0: My strategy is, even if I lose, you will never remember who won, because I'm here to make a moment.
1: The Platinum Pride Ball was last weekend, and guess what?
2: What?
1: Dre won.
2: Yeah! Of course.
1: There was no doubt in her mind. If you want to see what it takes to not just walk face, but win, we'll have pictures on our website, cbc.ca/now or never.
2: This is Now or Never. I'm Trevor Dineen.
1: And I am Ife Chiwetelu, and I would like to take this moment to remind you all to check in on your friends who organize queer events, because during Pride Month, they are in the thick of it.
3: I have another event on Saturday and then the Sunday, and then almost every weekend has something going on. We're supposed to be doing like Queer Sober Social goes to Pride Picnic. And I was like, do we want to also do our own version Father's Day? Because a lot of queer folks don't have family that they can go spend it with, myself included. So now I'm preparing for that. So basically every weekend has something going on. I will be all over the city all month long.
1: In most Canadian cities, June is Pride Month, and a lot of the events can be loud, sometimes expensive, often boozy. So if money is tight, venues are not accessible, and you're sober, participating in Pride isn't always easy. But that is exactly where Lish comes in.
3: Hi, my name is Lish Frankur. I use they, them pronouns, and I'm the founder of Queer Sober Social. Last year, I was on medical leave and couldn't afford to do a lot of things, and that's kind of how we got started. And also, I was really struggling to find sober spaces. Like, there was some meetups in the city that were kind of just starting, but a lot of those weren't really accessible for me because I couldn't do a lot of walking, and a lot of the sensory-wise, like, it's really loud, I get overwhelmed, cost was a big issue, and just not feeling like I belong, and that's already a common issue for a lot of queer folks. I'm now at a place where I could probably be in a venue with alcohol, but at one point in my life I couldn't. So going to those party-based events could be very activating for myself and others. I was like, how do I create a space that is mindful of all these things, of like whether it's physically accessible, financially accessible? So yeah, it's been about a year now.
1: You know, there's a kind of irony to what you describe as going to queer events and actually feeling like I can't be here. Did it cause any sort of challenge in your mind of like, I'm hoping to find connection and yet I'm feeling like I can't be here?
3: I think I've experienced that my whole life, especially because I grew up in a really small town. Like, it's predominantly a Christian, white, Catholic, and I have none of those intersectionalities. So I think life kind of just prepared me for those emotions. And I'm the kind of person that will carve out the space and make the space. Younger self would have tried to like squish myself if I was a circle into a square box. Older self is like, no, I'm not going to do that. And when there's that disconnect, I just know it's not the space for me.
1: Well, let's talk about your sobriety. What was your relationship like with drugs and alcohol before you became sober?
3: Not great. That's probably why I am sober. I tried for about a year, I believe it was back in 2020 or 2021, to be sober curious. Unfortunately, with my neurodivergence, a lot of things are black and white. And I'm more prone to not being able to see the limits. And I just found that I wasn't happy with the consumption that I was doing. I was one of those people where I used it to cope instead of using healthy coping skills. So I decided that it was all or nothing, that I think that sober, I tried for a year, I gave it a really good try, and it just didn't work out for me. And I was like, okay, I want to have more clarity in my life. I want to have a healthier lifestyle. Alcoholism also runs in my family. And I was like, okay, this means that I need to change my behavior. I used to love partying all the time, and now I just do it a little differently. I still have a party, but it's like with board games and mocktails, and I love to host.

0: obviously, like I host a lot of events, but you can modify that to be sober.
1: You had mentioned that you found yourself using alcohol and things to cope. Do you see a connection to your neurodivergence and needing some of those substances to be able to cope?
0: Oh, definitely. Like I did not realize how much social anxiety I had. Like alcohol made me from extremely nervous and anxious to super confident and feeling myself and like just having that extrovertedness. So I wasn't as afraid to be who I am. And there's a lot of internalized shame when you grow up in a very religious place that is like one demographic. So alcohol made me feel like I could be my unapologetic queer self and that I didn't have to feel so much shame about who I am. Not only that, like with my neurodivergence, stimulants and things like that can help me focus more. And now that I have better tools in my toolbox, like ADHD medication, I've noticed a huge difference. So finding better tools and better coping skills that can mimic a lot of those things, but in a healthier way, has really changed my life. And that diagnosis made that difference. Before them, it was just like so much internalized shame of like, why am I so stupid? Like, I remember telling myself every day, why am I so stupid? Why can't you just get it? Why can't you do it like everybody else? Drugs and alcohol were the ways to cope with that, to kind of silence that inner critic and like not have to deal with that internalized ableism and shame. Mm-hmm.
1: Those feels like they could come with big shifts in your life, like maybe who's in your life, how people are used to witnessing you. Was there a grief that was also a part of that?
0: Yeah, definitely. I have lost some friends, and those are the friends that I think I really realized that they probably were in my life for a time and they taught me a lot, but maybe moving forward, we've grown apart. Grief is really predominant for the queer community, and especially like the sober queer community, because like you said, we do grieve like maybe relationship, friendships. We may have to cut off family because of their relationships with drugs or alcohol, like because of our sobriety and our choice to be sober.
1: Which makes the space that you've created with Queer Sober Social that much more important. It's been a year now. How has the group changed in the past year?
0: Well, we started at little tiny park meetups. Our first one, we had about 10 people, and now we average about 25 people at a meetup. We have over 1,000 followers on Instagram now. We started with one, me. A lot of people are like, oh, like over 1,000 is not that much. I'm like, if 1,000 people are sitting in this room right now, 1,000 queer people, you'd be overwhelmed. So to me, that's amazing.
1: Yeah. I'm really appreciating the contrast from the environment you've mentioned growing up in, and to hear you now talk about this space that you've created that seems to be able to hold so many parts of you, but also offer that to others. What has that done for you to find home in this community?
0: I find that Toronto is very lonely without the community. It's a very large city and can be very overwhelming. I know when I moved here, oh goodness, 7 years ago now, I was very overwhelmed. If I connect with one person to make a difference, that they feel that they have community, that's what's important to me.
1: What's the feeling that you find yourself left with after a hangout is done?
0: Well, it's pride, so a sense of pride, but also just... So I'm going to be honest, like if it's been a labor intensive planning, it'll be like a sense of relief because now it's done. But also just, it's hard to describe that, like warm sensation that you know that you've made someone's day or you've made a little bit of a difference. With how grim the world is for a lot of queer people, if I can help be that little beacon of light, which is so cliche and corny, but I love my cheesiness, I'm glad I can do that.
1: Thank you for celebrating Pride with us this week. And if you want to keep that celebration going, head to our website, cbc.ca/now or never, where you can see pictures and videos and meet all the guests on our show today.
2: Big thank you to the producers that helped put the show together this week, Andrew Friesen, Bridget Forbes, Sarah Tate, and Michaela Van Kooten. I'm Trevor Dineen.
1: And I am Ife Chiwetelu.
2: Take care, everyone.

0: Hi, I'm Ify Chiwetelu, and I hope you enjoyed that Now or Never episode from 2024. Tonight, we're shining a spotlight on the history and culture of 2S LGBTQ plus communities. More stories coming up after the news.
1: Picture this, an arcade machine that can fit into the palm of your hand. That's what one college student spent half a year making, setting out to break a world record. Victoria Korhonen is a second-year electromechanical engineering student at Fanshawe College in London, Ontario. CBC's Kendra Sagant stopped by Fanshawe to take a peek at the machine.
2: So it is the world's smallest arcade machine. It plays the world's smallest version of Pong. It is approximately 63 millimeters by 30 millimeters by 27 millimeters. We're still waiting on the official report. This has been in the works for a very long time. It took about 6 months to create while at school. And it got fully functioning model, the latest hardware and software updates, and fully playable.
1: That was CBC's Kendra Sagan talking to Victoria Korhonen about her tiny arcade machine.
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4: From CBC News, The World This Hour, I'm Neil Herland. The federal government is expected to announce today its first project of national interest. CBC News has learned it will be the Mackenzie Valley Highway. The designation will allow Ottawa to fast-track the 800-kilometer highway in the Northwest Territories. David Thurton reports.
5: The Carney government will announce its intention to list the Mackenzie Valley Highway as a project of national interest. That's according to multiple sources not authorized to speak publicly. The power to do all this exists under C-5, the Building Canada Act, although it allows Ottawa to fast-track projects. In this case, the feds will let northern regulators complete their own review, and once they're done, they will fast-track permitting. The Mackenzie Valley Highway is not just another gravel road. It could offer a vital all-season link to some of the Northwest Territories' most remote communities, especially for the military. Sources also confirm that two other projects are part of the announcement, including another all-weather road and a new deepwater port in Grays Bay, Nunavut, along with a deep geological nuclear waste facility in northern Ontario. David Thurton, CBC News, Ottawa.
4: U.S. President Donald Trump is lashing out at the U.S. Senate for approving a war powers resolution. The measure passed 50-48. It directs Trump to stop U.S. military action against Iran. Chuck Schumer is the Democratic leader in the U.S. Senate.
6: The American people have paid the price for Trump's historic blunder in Iran. It'll go down in the history books as one of the worst foreign policy forays America has ever made, or any country has ever made.
4: In a post on his Truth Social site, Trump calls the resolution poorly timed, saying the senators have just made his job more difficult. The U.S. is still negotiating with Iran on a final deal to end the war. We're following the results of a provincial by-election in Cape Breton, Nova Scotia last night in the new riding of Châticombe-Margaritis-Pleasant Bay. Progressive conservative Claude Bourgeois is the winner. The riding was created earlier this year to give stronger representation to Acadian francophones in the Nova Scotia legislature, and now Bourgeois is celebrating.
7: It's about preserving what we have and saying to people, yes, it's okay to be Acadian and be here and be strong. And you know, we haven't had it easy over the years. I'm talking way back in the 1900s.
4: Last night's win will add a 43rd seat to Premier Tim Houston's massive majority government. The opposition NDP only has 9 seats. Parents of children who attended a pre-kindergarten program in eastern Newfoundland say their kids were hurt by an early childhood educator. Police investigated the woman but never charged her. Arianna Kelland has more.
8: He just broke down and he was like, no, I can't go back, Mommy.
9: Didn't want to go back to his pre-K program run by the YMCA in Torbay, a community next to St. John's. James Zarabecki told his mom, Alyssa, it was because of one of his early childhood educators.
8: She holds me down so that other kids can harm me, and she hurts me.
9: Zarabecki alerted the YMCA, who put the ECE on leave. CBC has spoken with several other parents who say their children told

0: And that is your World This Hour. For CBC News, I'm Neil Herland.
1: Good evening. Ife Chiwetelu here, keeping you company tonight on CBC Radio 1. June is Pride Month in Canada and many places around the world, so we're hitting pause on our usual schedule to bring you something special. A curated lineup of programs celebrating stories from the 2SLGBTQ+ communities. From our friends at Bookends with Matea Roach, here's a conversation with author Pete Crichton about finding his soundtrack to Queer Joy, followed by an interview with Taylor Jenkins Reid about a space romance between two women astronauts.
2: Hey there, welcome to Bookends. I'm Matea Roach. The new novel from Taylor Jenkins Reid is a space thriller, love story, and family drama all at once. We launch into the latest book from a literary icon. And later on, Pete Crichton grew up in the era of sex, drugs, and rock and roll, but he really only cared about the rock and roll. He gets into all of that in his new memoir. The new novel from Taylor Jenkins Reid opens with a terrible disaster. There's been an explosion on a space shuttle, lives hang in the balance, and the future of NASA's space exploration program, which has just started accepting women as astronauts, is at stake. And Joan Goodwin, the character at the heart of it all, might end up losing everything she's ever wanted and everything she's ever loved. And that's just in the first few pages. Taylor Jenkins Reid is known for building rich worlds that center fascinating, complex women. Think of books like The Seven Husbands of Evelyn Hugo, Daisy Jones and the Six, and Carrie Soto is Back. You might have heard of some of these. And with her latest book called Atmosphere, she quite literally takes us into a different world. It's a story about the wonders of space and love, and a look at women trying to thrive in the male-dominated world of NASA. I really, really loved this book. It had me crying on the subway, feeling quite embarrassed. But also, maybe that's a good advertisement for the book. I don't know. Taylor Jenkins Reid lives in Los Angeles, and she joined me from her home there for this conversation. Taylor, welcome to Bookends.
3: Oh, thank you so much for having me. I'm excited to be here.
2: Your books have been so embraced by fans all over the world. You are a book club stalwart at this point, and Atmosphere is being really hyped up as the book of the summer, which is pretty intense. What does that mean to you?
3: Oh boy. I mean, is it being hyped up as the book of the summer? I don't think I knew that. I stay really far away from these things, to be honest. I want to write the best book possible, and I make myself crazy trying to do that. And then once the book is done, I spend a lot of time trying to focus on the next one. And so, you know, I wrote the book in the hopes that people would read it, in the hopes that people would, you know, that it would grab them from the first few pages and make them feel something. And my hope is that that happens. I'm really, really proud of so much that is in this book. I'm proud of actually completing it because, to be honest, it was incredibly hard to write. But I'm also just proud of the love story. And I do hope that it finds its way to the people that need it and also the people who would just enjoy it.
2: What was hard about writing this book in particular?
3: Well, the research was incredibly, incredibly intimidating. And I think if I had known, I do a lot of research for all of my books, even, you know, something like Daisy Jones, I didn't really know that much about 70s rock, and I certainly didn't know how the music industry worked. And so I had to do months of research to make sure that I understood what I was writing about. But this one was much, much harder. It was, one, I had to study the history of NASA, start to understand women's roles in it, start to understand the women, the real women that had done the things that Joan, Vanessa and Donna and Lydia are trying to do, so that I could not inadvertently steal any of their stories, that I could be really smart about what the world was really like at that time. And I had to study a

0: astronomy because Joan Goodwin, the main character, is an astronomer before she's an astronaut. So how does that affect how she sees the world when she's having conversations about the things she cares about? I need to make sure that they make sense and they sound like an astronomer would say them. So there was a lot of that. But the thing that was absolutely brutal was I had to learn how the space shuttle works. And I don't just mean how does it make its way into space? How does it orbit? And then how does it re-enter the atmosphere? I mean, what does each bolt do? What are the elements running through? You know, there's Freon to cool down the computers, and there's nitrogen, and you know, what do they do? Where are they on the shuttle? Where are they coming in from? What are the threats? How are we maintaining the atmosphere? It was more than my very, you know, storyteller, emotions-based brain could handle. And so I had to call in some big guns and ask for help. And so I did. And that's what you see in the detail, not just about the disaster, but also any potential solutions, and how mission control works. All of that I could not have done without Paul Dye, who is the guy who came in to help me. He's the longest serving flight director at NASA and is now retired. And I reached out to him one day and I said, please, will you help? And he very graciously said yes.
1: Atmosphere takes place during a very specific era in NASA, which is the 1980s space shuttle program. And Joan, your main character, is an astrophysics professor who's recruited to train with NASA as a mission specialist. And this period in history was the first time that NASA was accepting women into their astronaut program. Like, this is where Sally Ride in real life, like, becomes an icon as the first American woman to go into space. And your character, Joan, is thrilled to be there, but then also is navigating this environment where some of the women feel like they have to kind of assimilate and behave maybe like men in order to fit in. What did you want to explore in terms of gender at NASA in this novel?
0: You know, I wanted to explore what it is like when we collectively shift the dynamics of something. And I certainly have a viewpoint of it as a woman that there are many ways to make it in a man's world. Mm-hmm. They can sometimes be in opposition to each other. NASA's not set up for women to thrive, right? It has to change in order for women to thrive in that scenario. The spacesuits aren't made small enough for most women. The gloves are too big for their hands. How do you respond to that? And my personal feeling is that there's no wrong way to respond to it when the system is rigged. I want to see what happens when women bump up against expectation and try to break it down. These are women who are not doing what they've been told to do. They're not going to be quiet. They're not going to just accept the situation for what it is. They're women who are pushing up against the way that the world is and the way that the world is constraining them specifically. And I'm interested in that. I'm interested in the pushing. A lot of people in my own life would tell you that I do a lot of pushing. You know, I think just in general, I don't even mean about gender. I come up against a no and I can't accept it. And so I think I gravitate toward women like that. So someone like Joan, I can put her in a lot of different environments. I can put that personality in a lot of different environments. I'm most interested to see what happens when she comes up against, you know, a guy like Jimmy, who's a fellow astronaut in the group, who makes crude jokes and has certain expectations for the way that women should behave and is just generally kind of a chauvinist. I want to put Joan in that environment and see what she does. And I think that's where you get some interesting things, because what Lydia does is very different than what Joan does. And how can they still find a bond? And yet they do.
1: I want to talk about Joan in depth a little bit more, because she herself is very fascinating. We witness her growth. This novel goes back and forth in time a little bit. We see her grow as a person, as an astronaut, as a woman in love in this book.

0: book. She's very mature, but also kind of inexperienced in certain other ways. We literally see her drink a Coors Light for the first time. Mm-hmm. How did you balance Joan being this person who's like so wise about space, but then also kind of naive about certain other aspects of life?
1: Yeah. Well, I think honestly, everyone's really lopsided. You know, like most of us are just not incredibly consistent. We're not. There are things that I am very smart about, and there are things that I consistently make some of the stupidest mistakes. I'm not a consistent person. I don't know that many consistent people. I think that what is fun about Joan to me is that she is incredibly bright, and she is incredibly kind, and she is gentle, and she cares about other people, and she cares so deeply about the world. Joan is probably the character that I've written who cares the most about the world and the people in it. She is very good at looking outside of herself. She's not as good at really looking inside of herself. But at the same time, we're also talking about a woman in the early 1980s who, when she realizes she's not that attracted to men, it's not immediately going to come to her, oh, then maybe I'm attracted to women. I think it becomes very natural for her to think, I think maybe romantic love is not that important to me.
0: Mm.
1: She is not going to be stimulated by the same questions in 1981 that she would be today. And I wanted to explore that. But I really do see in Joan a sort of delayed coming of age story. This is a person who has gotten it all right. She did everything she was supposed to do. She's incredibly high achieving. Now that she's achieved this thing that most people could never achieve, there's space and there's room for her to start asking herself some questions. And it's not just related to her sexuality. There are a lot of ways that Joan comes into herself throughout the course of the book.
0: I'm so glad that you brought up, yeah, Joan kind of coming to understand her queerness as part of this journey that she goes on, and her having to look inside herself to understand what kind of a person she wants to be. Because the thing that got people in the office, I would say, really the most excited when I was talking to my producers, coworkers about this book was the queer love story. When Joan is in the astronaut training program in atmosphere, she is drawn to her fellow mission specialist, the aeronautical engineer, Vanessa Ford. What brings them together?
1: I think that Vanessa represents, I mean, Joan says, right, at some point, that people say opposites attract, but in Joan's experience, people are just drawn to the thing that they wish to be or that they're afraid that they are. And I think when we look at Joan and Vanessa, Vanessa admires Joan so much, wants to be all of the things that Joan naturally is, and knows that that's probably not who she is. And so she's drawn to it in Joan. And for Joan, it's the same thing. I mean, you look at someone like Joan who doesn't quite know herself and has a lot of questions about herself. And here comes Vanessa, who out of the gate knows exactly who she is, who is incredibly confident, who is able to speak very off the cuff about things that Joan has tried for a really long time to put into words. There is an attraction there that is not just about proximity. It's about the fact that Joan wants to be a person that Vanessa would like. And looking at Joan's self through the eyes of Vanessa feels really, really good.
0: Mm.
1: And that is powerful enough to make Joan start asking herself certain questions that she hasn't asked. But it's going to take her a really long time to ask herself those questions. And I think that the reader is going to be ahead of her on that.
0: Mm-hmm.
1: And to me, that's also part of the beauty of Joan, is there is a naivete to her that we get to witness, you know, being mm-hmm. dismantled.
0: Yeah, I mean, as readers, of course, it's like we have the benefit of having that observing eye and also of reading the book in 2025 as opposed to living in the 80s when the way that queerness was discussed was, well, either it wasn't discussed or it was so different when it was brought up in most circles. A lot of what you're saying of this sort of seeing yourself through the eyes of another, being attracted to someone because they have these traits that you don't have, and then also this sort of like blending together of love and admiration. Like, do I want this person romantically, or do I want to be them because they're so cool, because they're so smart, because they're so talented?
1: Yeah.
0: Is that something that you think is particular to relationships between queer women? Because this is like very much for me, reminding me of how it felt to be 15 years old and like confused.
1: Yes.
0: Literally Googling "Am I gay?" quiz online.
1: Yeah. Well, look, I think society tells us that I think when we meet someone that we admire or want to be like or are attracted to, which are different things, there's this feeling that lights up in us, right? And society tells us, if I'm a woman and I feel this about a man, that means it's romantic. And if I'm a woman and I feel this about a woman, that means it's admiration. So when, I mean, I've had this in my life where I have, you know, oh, that woman is so cool, I want to be like her. And then you realize, well, but I don't want to dress like that. That doesn't feel like me. Wait, what is this feeling? Am I attracted to her? You know, and personally for me, also being bisexual, I feel it in the opposite way, which is like, oh, I like that man. He's very interesting. Oh, you know what? I think I want to dress like him. I don't think I'm attracted to him. I think that I like that swagger and I wish I had a little bit of that, you know? So I think that when you live a traditionally straight life, you are told what those feelings must be. And you just go along with it. I think when we get into anything that veers from that very traditional, quite prescriptive way of doing things, now things get gray. Mm-hmm. And you have to think critically about those feelings and what they mean. And it's not so easy. And your answers aren't always going to be the same every time. Mm-hmm. But I think in any romantic relationship, there's always going to be some combination, some percentage of admiration and attraction. I admire my husband greatly, and he has traits that I will never have. And the fact that someone with those traits sees me a certain way is part of what feels good about being around him.
0: That's really beautiful. And like, it is kind of the dream, right? To love someone that much and to have a sense of like, this person's amazing and they love me and think I'm great as well. Doesn't this rock?
1: Like, right. And I think there's an amount of like, I have so much faith in this person because they seem, I mean, I talk about like, my husband is one of the kindest, most generous people I've ever met. And he will do anything for anyone. And he makes it seem like it wasn't a problem at all. And I am not that way. Like, someone asks me for a favor and I'm like, okay, this favor is going to be very difficult for me, but I will do it. You know, like my husband's just, there's just a generosity of heart that he has that I admire and I don't have, but he thinks that I'm kind. He thinks, he's like, no, I see you as very generous. You do this and this and this. So this person that I think of as so generous thinks that I am also generous when that is something that I worry I'm not. The gift that that has given me is it feels better to be around him. And I think for Vanessa, it's the same thing. It feels good to be around Joan because Joan is a good person and she cares about other people and she's not thinking about herself first and foremost. She's thinking about her niece and she's thinking about Lydia and she's thinking about other people. And this person who is so good and so kind in Vanessa's eyes thinks that Vanessa is good and kind. And I think that is something that is worth Vanessa, you know, rearranging her whole life for.
0: We're talking a lot about the way that we kind of like see moral qualities in others and the way that that can kind of show up in ways that are not expected. And throughout the novel, the notion of being brave versus being courageous and how can we mm-hmm. be brave or be courageous in certain situations comes up, both in love and in the literal, you know, perilous situation of going to space.
1: Yeah.
0: And Vanessa says, she has this distinction where she says that bravery is being unafraid of something other people are afraid of, but that courage is being afraid, but having the strength to do it anyway. Where did you get the idea to kind of draw that distinction between bravery and courage? Like, is that something that you find relevant to your own life in any way?
1: Oh, definitely. I'm afraid of a lot of things and I do them anyway. I'm a very socially anxious person. Like, I can talk to a crowd of 2,000 people and that's fine. But like a one-on-one conversation with someone, like later, I will be like, oh, did I say something stupid? Like, why did I say that? Do you think that person knows that I didn't mean anything by that? I think I called that wrong, you know, and I'll just analyze it forever. So something like going to a party, I'm like, you want me to do individual conversations with 50 mm-hmm. people and then go home? Like, that sounds so hard, you know, whereas other people are like, it's a party, man. Like, just have fun. And I'm like, oh, I don't know how to do that. You know, so obviously there are going to be things that one person is afraid of and another person is just not afraid of. That's great. But that doesn't take like real metal to do. I'm interested in the things that you're really afraid of and you do anyway. I am afraid of going to most parties and saying something stupid, but I still go to the party and I risk mm-hmm. saying something stupid. That's courage. I mean, you know, it seems silly to call going to a party courage, but like in these small ways, we're all choosing what is important enough to do it, even though it scares us.
0: Mm.
1: And that is character. And so when we talk about what Joan is fascinated by in Vanessa shows up day one, a person of great character and a person who understands courage. And Joan knows when Vanessa is called to action, she will do the thing she's afraid of doing. And how intoxicating to be around someone that you have that much faith in.
0: I'm talking to Taylor Jenkins Reid about her new book, Atmosphere. I'm Matea Roach, and you're listening to Bookends. There are these really powerful and very emotional moments where Vanessa and Joan are speaking to one another. Joan is at mission control on Earth. You know, she's the one communicating with Vanessa, who's on the space shuttle. They're having a conversation that, you know, could be private, but it's not. It's being listened to very publicly. The main loop between the control room and the shuttle can be accessed by 3,000 people. There's coworkers, family members, all sorts who are tuned in. And it really gets to this idea of like, what is a public story versus a private story? What do we tell other people versus what are we comfortable saying at work or, you know, on the radio or whatever? Is that a theme that you find yourself exploring in your writing, I guess, this idea of public versus private?
1: Definitely. But, you know, I'm able to use these very heightened scenarios. You are working through a disaster in space with 3,000 people listening. You are a movie star and the tabloids are writing X, Y, or Z. I'm able to use that to get to what I think is actually an incredibly quotidian human experience, which is, will the world accept me if they know who I really am? And I think that, yeah, it's obviously very heightened and true for people who are queer, but it's true for every single person.
0: Mm-hmm.
1: So often in our life, we are trying to signal to other people, are you safe to tell the truth to? I like this thing. I don't like that thing. I'm attracted to this type of person. I believe this about the world. I'm this type of mother. Is that a good enough mother? You know, there are so many ways in which we are trying to understand how much we can reveal about ourselves and still be loved.
0: Mm.
1: I think even now with social media, it's become more pointed because everyone's putting forth a public perception of themselves on social mm-hmm. media, and none of it, you know, most of the time you're not putting up the bad stuff. And if you are, it's in a very...
0: It's still also a performance, like it's curated.
1: Right.
0: Yeah.
1: Right. And I think that's because fundamentally real life is not palatable. So we're always peddling the public version of ourselves versus the private version of ourselves. Mm. And

0: I try in my work to just take a really, you know, sparkly jazz hands kind of concept to get into that.
1: I think this is so like interesting for me to talk about, because you're right. This is something that everybody, particularly in the age of social media, has to navigate. But then the scale that you explore in your writing and the scale on which you also have to deal with this in your real life, because you're somebody who has a significant public profile, is really blown up. Like, you just had this moment where you're on the cover of Time in what felt like a very kind of almost vintage, like, I'm on the cover of Time and also there's a bit of a coming out story in it. I was like, wow, we're back to Ellen's coming out on the cover of Time. Like, it's crazy. You know, you've mentioned in an interview with friend of the show, Tom Power, who does Q here at the CBC, that you feel this kind of complicated and unfinished relationship with being a public figure, which is a sentiment that I relate to, where I have mixed feelings about the fact that I have this amazing job that also means that I walk by a poster of my own face in my office building every day. It's weird. How do you feel about it now? Like, has your feelings on that evolved at all?
0: My feelings are always evolving. I think the overarching feeling doesn't change, which is that if I could just write books and nobody knew who I was as a person, that would be ideal for me. Mm-hmm. I think that's been true for a long time. I'm just an incredibly private person. And I also think that nobody really knows the real me except for the people in my life. And so it can become hard to kind of perform this version of me that people think that they know. I find that quite difficult. But the nuances of it have changed, which is I'm also a fan of a lot of people. And mm-hmm. I like it when authors who I really admire talk about why they wrote the book and where it comes from. As a reader and as a fan, I am interested in these things. I understand why they're interesting. When I love a song, I do want to know about the person who sang the song. I am curious in that way. And also, you know, art that touches people sticks with them. And it means a lot when I meet people in person and they tell me that one of my books meant a great deal to them for one reason or another. It hit them at the right moment in their life. They needed something that was in that book. And I was at the right place at the right time and able to provide that. That is a human to human connection. And I value it greatly. So it's a complicated thing. But where I have landed on it is that my job is to write these books. I love my job. And so I'm going to write the book. I'm going to make the book as good as I possibly can. I am going to throw myself into it. I'm going to live and breathe this book. And then once it's out into the world, I hope that people like it, that there's something that I've done that might, you know, they might be able to pull one thread of something that speaks to them and they can carry with them. But that is where I have to see the difference between someone's perception of me is different than the real me. Mm-hmm. And so that's what I've been working on lately, is understanding that there's a person named Taylor Jenkins Reid and they talk about her. And sometimes she has things in common with me. And other times I don't, they made something up and I don't.
1: Sometimes it's like that person sounds interesting. Whoever that Taylor Jenkins Reid is would love to meet her someday.
0: Exactly. Yeah. But that doesn't mean that I'm her. And I don't have to take that on. That's where I am in the journey, is understanding that like people can say whatever they're going to say about me. Mm-hmm. And it could be the most lovely thing in the world. It could be terrible. It doesn't mean it's true about me. And so, you know, I've always said it's a roller coaster. You can choose to get on it and you can feel as high as it goes and you can feel as low as it goes and you can be on that roller coaster, or you can get off of the roller coaster and you can say, okay, that roller coaster is leaving without me and I'm going to go watch it go up and down, but I'm not going to be
1: on. And that's I'm just here to write my books and do the work.
0: Exactly.
1: Yeah. Mm-hmm. Yeah. This, honestly, you know what? Healthy attitude. I endorse.
0: I've been working very hard on it. My therapist thanks you for your compliment.
1: All right. Well, compliments to the chef, to your therapist, for sure. We've been talking, you know, you've mentioned motherhood a couple of times in this conversation, actually, and you have in your author's note to add.

0: atmosphere, this really sweet message to your daughter saying that she's forever your Frances, Frances being Joan's niece in atmosphere, who's a really, really important person to her that Joan cares for extremely deeply. What did that dedication mean to you? And how, I guess, like, I'm interested also to know whether motherhood has changed your writing in any way.
1: I think it's changed my writing in that I care about the world just so much more. And I don't think that I needed to be a mother to do that. I think it just happened to be how I came to it. I feel so much more invested in the world. And the things that I want to change about it feel more urgent. Mm-hmm. And the things that I love about it feel more beautiful because of the way they will affect my child. So I think that motherhood has changed it in that way. I also think as my daughter's gotten older and is able to understand what my job is, I really want her to be proud of me.
0: Mm.
1: I don't know that I wanted somebody to be proud of me the way that I hope that she is. Her pride in me means a great deal. I think that she's so independent. She's going to be her own person. This is not a kid who's going to go around telling anybody who her mom is. That's not her vibe. But, you know, even something this morning, like I got dressed and Lila and I feel very differently about getting dressed. Mm. I feel like we should all be in black sweatpants and a neutral colored t-shirt all the time. And Lila's like bright pink flowers, skirts, mm-hmm, dresses, mm-hmm. You know, we're just very different. And so often she's like, Mom, is that really what you're wearing? You know, and this morning I came downstairs and I was like, how do I look? And she was like, you know what? You look great. I don't have a single comment. And I was like, whoa, I did it. You know, like, I think she's just a really fun person and she's got such a strong sense of self that, I want to be someone that she can look to and have faith in and know was trying her best. I want to try my best and be able to tell my daughter that I did my best and to really mean it.
0: Mm.
1: A lot of what this book is about showing up for the people in your life and doing the hard things. And it allowed me for certainly the first time in a long time to write about how it feels to love a child and watch them grow up. And Joan is able to do that through her relationship with her niece, which is a very close relationship. She is there for Frances at every turn. And that allowed me the opportunity to write some of the things that I've been thinking about in terms of how it feels to watch a kid grow up, a kid that you love so much. And each stage is better than the last, but at the same time, you miss the last one and you're looking forward to the next one. I loved writing about that here. It felt really lovely to indulge that part of myself. And I think the relationship between Joan and Frances is somewhat shaped by how good it felt to write about them.
0: Taylor, thank you so much for sharing your work and sharing your story with me today. It's been such a treat chatting with you.
1: Oh, it's been really, really fun. And thank you for taking the time. It's always really nice to get to remember how hard I worked on a book and the things that I was proud of about it. And so your questions have been a lovely chance to do that. Thank you.
0: That was Taylor Jenkins Reid, and her latest novel is called Atmosphere. I'm Matea Roach, and this is Bookends on CBC Radio. Pete Crichton came of age in Toronto at the peak of the HIV/AIDS epidemic of the 80s. And when he was entering his teenage years, a time when often you're experimenting with sex and figuring out who you are, he couldn't help but feel that being gay was a death sentence. So instead of exploring his sexuality, he started collecting records and dug deep into his passion for music. It wasn't until Pete reached his 40s that he realized he needed to face his fears and figure out how to live his queer life to the fullest. And he writes about that journey in his new memoir, The Vinyl Diaries: Sex, Deep Cuts, and My Soundtrack to Queer Joy. Pete Crichton has spent his career working in the arts, and The Vinyl Diaries is his first book. He joined me for this conversation in our Toronto studio. Hi, Pete. Congratulations on the book.
2: It's a thrill to be here.
0: So this is very exciting for me because I think as a teenager really dove into music as an escape from trying to figure out who I was and what was going on with me. I know you're such a music fan. This memoir is jam-packed full of history and references. Your passion for music started from as far back as you can remember, and you talk in this book about how you danced to sounds when you were a toddler and were always very tuned in to the music that was around you growing up. What was it about music that really resonated with you from such a young age? Why was it important from the jump?
2: I can't really answer it because I, you know, can't really get inside my own head when I was like 2 or 3 years old. But I think, you know, even before I was struggling to make sense of my queerness, music just was another world for me. It was just a playland where I didn't have to worry about my peers. I didn't have to worry about what I said or looked like or acted like. It was just a place to play.
0: This memoir is structured in a way where you're tying events in your life, relationships that you're in, to the music that you were listening to at the time. When did you realize that this sort of non-linear structure of association was the way that you wanted to write about your life?
2: It's a great question, and I don't know that I really consciously thought about it, and it really just happened organically. It's sort of the way I move through the world is, you know, all my markers are through what records I've bought, what records I've listened to, and that's sort of how I remember my life, is really through those moments. So I kept really detailed journals, and when I would go back and look at things that I wanted to write about, I would actually have written down, like, oh, we listened to this record. This song was the one that Preston really liked. This we went to, you know, and so I had this record of these things. So when I would think of something I wanted to write about, there'd just be like in this journal, like bam, bam, bam, bam, all of these associations from different points in my life because of those record albums and those songs.
0: Why do you think it is that songs have this ability to take you back to a moment in time? Like, I have certainly, and perhaps some of our listeners will also have had this, had the experience of you walk into a store and a certain song is playing and you get thrown for a loop by hearing a song that brings you back to maybe when you were a teenager or like a certain party that you were at where you maybe met someone important.
2: I think it brings our emotions alive. And I think, you know, those first times we're experiencing, it's very rich and exciting experiences oftentimes where you're experiencing first love or a passion or a friendship that is just really blooming. And I think those emotions just get attached to these songs and these sounds so that when you do hear them again, even 20 years, 30 years later, it's just sort of this light bulb of like, oh, yeah. You know, and as much as I'm talking about joyful experiences, some really hard ones too, where you kind of brought back into that emotional space where you were when you first heard it.
0: Yeah. You were in this long-term relationship through your entire 30s that it feels in this memoir was a little bit stifling for you, that a lot of your creative impulses and interests didn't maybe have space to breathe in that relationship. Was there a moment when you realized that things weren't working, or was there a slow unraveling? Like, can you tell me a bit about how you realized that that was not working?
2: Great question. And with all due respect to the person in question, it was all about me. It wasn't about him, but it was a slow build for sure. And, you know, I think I really, as you mentioned in the intro, was really, really terrified of HIV and AIDS when I was a youngster. And so just the idea of being married, for lack of a better word, in a very heteronormative kind of way was my salvation. That was, to me, that's how I'm going to survive. That's how I'm going to thrive. And so I didn't really get to date a lot of people. I didn't get a lot of connections with other people. So I didn't really know what worked for me, what would bounce. And so I was with this person for over 10 years and probably wasn't a great match for either one of us, to be perfectly frank. But I think, you know, one of the things I point to in the book is he hated my record collection. So that should have been a sign right from the start that maybe we weren't compatible because it's such an important part of my life. But I think it's just those things build up over time. There was no real thing that I could point to be like, this was the day that it became untenable for me.
0: If we can roll it back a little bit and talk about that timeline, because you were born in 1969. You're coming of age as a teenager and, you know, early 20s, right at the peak of the AIDS crisis. You're also coming into a world where the fight for marriage equality becomes this like very central thing in queer communities, and the idea that we can settle down and we can have a regular nuclear family the same way that straight people do was this real anchor for a lot of people.
2: And a real dialogue because of the need for rights, because of what was going on.
0: The need to be able to, for instance, have rights of succession, estates, and all sorts of like legal issues that emanate from unfortunately like having a partner die. But you talk about marriage and monogamy as this kind of salvation was the word that you used. Can you talk more about that? Like, why was it that that felt so important and so central that you'd be willing to sacrifice some of your major interests and sort of just like, I don't know, freedom and creativity in order to access monogamy?
2: Wow, this is deep questions.
0: This is deep.
2: And I appreciate
0: it. Deep stuff, yeah.
2: Yeah, I think, you know, I was just so terrified of sex because of the HIV AIDS crisis. I was 16 years old when Rock Hudson died. And that was like sort of this big moment in the mass culture's understanding of what HIV and AIDS was. And it just shut me down from like truly wanting to explore my queerness and particularly my sexuality. So, you know, it wasn't so much marriage that I was after, but that idea of a monogamous relationship where we knew no one else was having sex with anyone else, and that felt safe to me. That felt like a protection from the thing that I was most afraid of, which was HIV and AIDS through sexual contact.
0: It's interesting because I think that there's a couple of things that you can access through monogamy. One is that sense of safety. If this is a person who's reliable, that I can trust, is going to be faithful, then I'm protected from disease. I'm not going to die. That's important. There's also a sense of you're mirroring heterosexuality, perhaps a little more closely, that it's a more respectable, perhaps, way to organize your life. But what's really fascinating about this book is you tell this story about getting to explore queer life, casual sex, hookup culture in your 40s, which is a story that I've heard about from talking to guys your age who've had that experience, but not a story that I'd read about in a book before. Why did you want to dig into that part of your journey?
2: In fairness, to see it, you know, like you, I hadn't read this story, and I sort of grew up thinking your mid-40s is sort of like, you're done. Like, that's the end of your life. And, you know, you might retire and then you might play some golf or something like that. And I had never really read about this midlife excellence or excitement. And so that was a real part of it for me, was like, let's just be honest about what this journey is. And for so long, I wasn't honest about my own desires and my own sexuality, that it just felt like laying it out really openly felt like the right choice to do as an artist and a writer.
0: Was there any nerves involved in laying that out?
2: Yeah. Oh, yeah. Yeah, absolutely. Mm-hmm. Even today, when I think of people reading the book, there's a little bit of me that's like, oh, my God, why did I do that? But
0: talk about that. What does it feel like to be afraid and then put it out there anyway?
2: Yeah, it's because my book is about music a lot. There was this Joni Mitchell interview I read about, and when she recorded Blue, I think it was Chris Christopherson. She played it for Chris Christopherson. And he said to her, like, whoa, Joni, this is too much. Like, you are sharing too much. Keep a piece of yourself. And her answer was something along the lines of, like, that's the artist's job, is to show it all, to be as emotionally raw as possible. So as a huge Joni Mitchell fan, that has stuck with me. And I was writing the book, that voice was constantly there of Joni just saying, share it all.
0: That's so wild to me, because thinking about Blue as a record, I'm trying to imagine a less confessional version of Blue.
2: Yeah. Who would want that?
0: Who would want a case of you, but like a little bit less yearny?
2: No.
0: That's so silly.
2: Yeah. What makes it great is her just emotional bareness.
0: Mm-hmm. Well, you write about a lot of different men in this book, and it's fun. We get to meet these different guys and see a window into so many different people's lives and different queer experiences through your encounters in community. A lot of them are younger guys, and you have some realizations and learnings, I would say, from these experiences of dating younger men who had different experiences coming of age. What did you learn as an older guy from dating younger gay guys?
2: Gosh, everything. You know, I really had this misguided idea I mean, first of all, I never imagined younger men would be interested in me. That's also a story I wasn't told much as I got older. But I had this misguided idea that I would be the mentor and sharing my wisdom of life. And, you know, it was so misguided. It was absolutely the other way around. And it sort of became this really beautiful reverse mentorship where I just learned what it meant to be a queer person in the world today through this dialogue and through just sort of seeing how these different men are moving through the world. And it allowed me to sort of pick little pieces of each of them and build the kind of person I wanted to be.
0: Mm. What do you think, I guess, can you comment on what it has meant to come of age as a queer person? Say, this is weird for me to be asking because I guess I'm the person who's in this age bracket who should be commenting on it. But like, what did you specifically learn from queer people in their 20s, gay guys in their 20s, mm-hmm. about what it means to be gay? Because I do think cross-generational relationships in the gay community are so important.
2: 100%.
0: And something that a lot of people who are queer, unfortunately, don't have access to.
2: Mm-hmm. I agree with you. I think they're so important, and that's something I learned through the book. What I learned, I just was bravery, like just these young men who were coming out when they were 13 years old or 14 years old, still not even in high school sometimes, and they're just unashamedness of it. I'm not sure that's a word, but they were just so owned it, and they weren't afraid of their sexuality. They had sex when they were younger. They dated men when they were in their teenage years. And that to me was like such a revelation because that didn't seem accessible to me when I was in that age.
0: Have you, in your experiences in the queer community in Toronto, I know that you're a bit young perhaps to have directly lost people to HIV/AIDS,
2: mm-hmm.
0: but have you had interactions with people who are of the generation a bit above you who really lived through that, who were out during the AIDS crisis, who had that direct experience of having to go to hospitals? Like, is there any learning that you've had from gay guys older than yourself?
2: Yes and no. Definitely, I am friends with people now of that generation, but it's not something that comes up a lot, to mm-hmm. be honest. I think there was, at least in the friendships I have now, there's just a, I don't know if it's a reluctance to talk about it, but it's very tough.
0: It's a trauma.
2: Period to talk about, and it is trauma. So, you know, when you're sipping over a glass of wine, it's not something that comes up a lot. But I think I was younger than a lot of people at that time, which is a different experience. Mm-hmm. You know, I wasn't at the funerals. I wasn't going to the hospitals. But I think watching all that was a very different kind of trauma. And mm-hmm. it's even hard to identify it as trauma because it feels like what happened
0: adjacent,
2: outside was...
0: Perhaps. Yeah. There's a line in this book about shame and mm-hmm. shame and queerness that mm-hmm. is really impactful, where you say maybe shame is the queer norm, not pride.
2: Mm-hmm.
0: How has writing this story affected your perspective on shame?
2: It's interesting. You know, we talked a little bit about talking to these younger men and how free they lived. And this is sort of like the flip side to that coin, where a lot of the younger men I met had been out and not out sort of dating, for lack of a better term, men who weren't so careful and weren't so nice to them. And this is because of the advent of apps. They could meet some guy, you know, down the block or around the corner, go meet them for sex, then come home. They're back in their parents' house. They're not out yet, so they can't talk about it to their parents. They can't talk about it to their friends. And it sort of becomes this really private experience. And I think because they can't talk about it, that is sort of this buildup of shame. It's like, well, why? What's wrong with it that I'm not allowed to recognize when my peers are doing the exact same thing? Is sort of the flip side of all that celebratory stuff that I think mm-hmm. I was trying to talk about.
0: Yeah. I'm talking to the writer Pete Crichton about his memoir, The Vinyl Diaries. I'm Mateo Roach, and this is Bookends. You write early on in The Vinyl Diaries about being 48 and having this incredible date at the Adam Ant concert. And there's this kind of understanding. People talk about second adolescence. There's an understanding that sometimes life starts a bit later.
2: Mm-hmm.
0: Is there any element of grief that you feel for not having been able to live your full self sooner?
2: For sure. That resonates with me. I think, you know, it's when I first started going into gay bars, it was very much a lot of like dance diva remixes and stuff like that. And just the kind of music that I didn't resonate with.

0: with. So I was sort of like, well, if that's all queer culture is, what, like,
1: what
0: I'm
1: is
0: not
1: there
0: that
1: for
0: interested.
1: Me?
0: Yeah. And then sort of like just when I entered my monogamous relationship is when this cool radical scene started in Toronto with like Vaseline and, you know, the opening of the Beaver and all these weirdo West End queer spaces that like I would have thrived in. I would have loved it. Whether I thrived or not is a different question. But I sort of felt like I just missed that boat and that opportunity. So, you know, grief is a big word, but I definitely feel damn.
1: Okay, tell me about the Beaver, because I know the Beaver. I went there. It was still open. Rest in peace. When I moved to Toronto, it had closed during COVID. For people who are not rooted in this specific West End Toronto scene, mm-hmm. what was it? Why was it so special?
0: I am saying this because I missed most of it, but whenever I dipped my toe into it, it just felt like this clubhouse for the weirdest, coolest, radical queer people who are just making art and doing weird performance art, playing music. Just, it really was a place where anybody could do anything they wanted. And that felt a different kind of free from what I was used to seeing in the queer community and sort of the mainstream queer community, if that makes mm-hmm. sense.
1: Yeah. It was an amazing venue. I miss it so much.
0: Me too. Me too. It was a really important part of the Toronto scene for a long time.
1: You talk a lot in your memoir about finding support and strength from what you call your coven of queer women, mm-hmm. people like comedian Carolyn Taylor from the Baroness Von Sketch Show. You talk about her band and some other women in the band Mints. And you also talk about Mae Martin, Canadian mm-hmm. icon who's now very famous in England. What is it about lesbians and queer women that really has connected with you? I think we don't hear enough about gay male lesbian friendships. And it's a real problem, in my opinion.
0: I 100% agree with you. And that's partly, I really wanted to make sure that that came through in the book very clearly. Because I was sort of raised at a time where it was like, oh no, gay men and gay women aren't friends. Like those two just don't mix. Mm-hmm. And I was like, well, why? But I sort of just bought into it because that's just the way things were. But when I really started connecting with these women and all of those ones you just mentioned, it just was like, oh, there's a freedom to like create art and just make stuff up. We don't have to follow the rules. We don't have to be in the world the way other people tell us to. We're allowed to make it up as we go along. Mm-hmm. And it was really my friendships with these women and Mae who really helped pull out that creative voice for me that I had kind of just let sit dormant for a long time.
1: Yeah, one thing that's interesting to me about this book is you talk about having a corporate job that was adjacent to the arts for a long time mm-hmm. and working at Disney, but doing more marketing type work. Mm-hmm. And being really into music, but not making music, being really into performance, but not performing. Why was it that you had this real attraction to performing arts, but were not willing or able to actually get out there and do it yourself?
0: It's a great question. And I think through the writing of this book, I really think it was, you know, that time in the closet, really does a lot to your self-worth and what you believe is possible for yourself in the world. And I stayed in the closet for a very long time. And I think there was just, I was afraid. I was just terrified of showing who I was to the world. And, you know, I met Carolyn through a Second City improv class. And so, you know, I would make these efforts. And then once I got on stage, I was like, no. I do not want people to see me. Like, I just didn't want people to see me. So I think that was part of this process through the book was just like, damn it, I'm just bearing it all at this, finally.
1: Pete Crichton is the author of The Vinyl Diaries, and he joined me in studio in Toronto. This episode was produced by Liv Pasquarelli. Aili Yamamoto is our associate producer. Our senior producer is Jacqueline Kirk, and our executive producer is Aaron Balser. A huge shout out to our audio tech, Aronde Williams, and everyone on the CBC Books team who bring you the goods on our socials and our website. I'm Matea Roach, and this is Bookends. 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And if you enjoyed this conversation, don't keep it to yourself. Share it with a fellow book lover or music lover or weightlifting lover. Bookends is actually

0: according to some of my coworkers, the perfect thing to listen to at the gym. Thanks for listening, and I'll see you next time. Because when the book ends, the conversation begins.
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8: From CBC News, The World This Hour, I'm Neil Herland. Funerals for the two victims who were shot in Montreal Monday will be held today. A police officer and a civilian were killed. The alleged gunman also died. Natalia Weixel has the latest.
9: The shooting took place in Montreal's Côte des Neiges neighborhood, a densely populated area. It claimed the lives of a Montreal police officer, 34-year-old Mohamed Lamine Ben Redouane. A civilian was also killed, 68-year-old Michel Mizrahi. Quebec's coroner's office has also confirmed the identity of the shooter, 25-year-old Seth Scott Hatfield from Lethbridge, Alberta. Hatfield left behind a long manifesto connected to the so-called incel or involuntarily celibate culture.
10: It's not easy.
9: Yves Francoeur is the Montreal Police Brotherhood president. He says the city's police officers are deeply affected by what happened. The Côte des Neiges Business Development Group was supposed to organize festivities for La Saint-Jean-Baptiste, Quebec's national holiday, but the group says it's canceled the celebrations, seeing as the community is grieving. A funeral service for victim Michel Mizrahi is being held later this morning. Natalia Weixel, CBC News, Montreal.
8: The head of the United Nations nuclear watchdog confirms that Iranian nuclear enrichment sites will be visited by his inspectors. Rafael Grossi made the comments today in Japan. The International Atomic Energy Agency is considered a key source to verify the status of Iran's nuclear stockpile as part of a new ceasefire agreement between the United States and Iran. Days after the federal government and BC made a housing announcement, opinions remain split about the merits of the plan. Critics are calling it a bailout for the housing sector. The CBC's Saurabh Sandhu has reaction from the construction industry.
11: Housing is getting to a point where no developers are taking any permits out now, so there's nothing under construction.
12: Charan Sethi, a Surrey-based developer with Teenshare Group, is encouraged to see government's plan to buy more than 2,000 vacant condos and turn them into affordable housing. He thinks the glut of unsold condos in BC is leading to a pause in construction. Navdeep Khangura, a local realtor, says Ottawa should look at supporting common people by increasing the amortization period.
13: Developers, they will start making houses. It's going to increase employment. It will create employment towards tradespeople.
12: The city of Surrey says currently they have 54,000 units with conditional approval from council that developers are choosing not to advance to the building permit stage due to market conditions. Saurabh Sandhu, CBC News, Surrey, British Columbia.
8: The Carney government will announce some major infrastructure projects today, including the 800-kilometer Mackenzie Valley Highway in the Northwest Territories, an all-weather road, and a new deep-water port in Nunavut, along with a deep geological nuclear waste facility in Ontario. Well, it's another big day for soccer in this country. Canada's men's team is back on the pitch facing Switzerland at the FIFA World Cup in Vancouver. Renee Lucas has a preview.
14: It'll be a sea of red and white jerseys at BC Place this afternoon. The morning after Canada's 6-0 thumping of Qatar, the run was on for Team Canada merch. Bruce Haug manages a sporting goods store downtown Vancouver. He just got an emergency order of 2,700 jerseys, but...
15: They'd probably be gone today, I would imagine.
14: He says demand is well above Vancouver's last big sporting event.
15: Oh, this is the craziest thing. Olympics.
14: Thomas Schneider is Swiss Consul General in Vancouver.
16: I'm obviously a Swiss fan, but I'm also neutral as a Swiss. I just hope that the best team may win.
14: Canada sits at the top of its group thanks to goals scored. CBC sports analyst Shreen Ahmed says...
17: Canada's in a really good position going into playing against Switzerland because at the moment they're poised at the top of the table in Group B. So in order for them to stay there, all they have to do is to draw with Switzerland.
14: Today's game kicks off in Vancouver at noon Pacific.

0: beyond its starring role in the inner workings of the universe and its popularity across the world's major religions.
1: The 12 apostles in Christian tradition may have influenced this perception that 12 was the symbol of perfection, completeness, the ideal number of people.
0: There are actual organizations dedicated to the humble dozen, with adherents who'd even prefer the dozenal or duodecimal over the decimal system that we take for granted today. But you don't have to be a dozenalist to appreciate the many virtues of 12.
2: My name is Glenn Van Brummelen. I'm a professor of mathematical sciences at Trinity Western University, and I'm especially interested in the history of mathematics.
0: You're also the author of several books about the history of mathematics.
2: Indeed. My specialty is the history of trigonometry. I was once told by people at a math camp that I am both the best and the worst historian of trigonometry in the world because I'm the only one. Now, that's not quite true. Other people do study the history of trigonometry, but I study it across different cultures. And it's such a wonderful subject because it came about due to the ancient cultures looking up at the heavens and trying to understand what was going on up there to be able to model the motions of the planets. And that makes it the subject that's right at the beginning of where science starts to become an entity.
0: So I'm curious if you could take me to the moment when you realized that the history of mathematics would become your life's work.
2: Well, I was near the end of my undergraduate degree at a Canadian university, and it was a very intense program. In the last 2 years, I took something like 15 or 17 different math courses. And when I got to the end of that time, I found that they had been answering a lot of questions that I had never asked. So there was this whole wealth of knowledge that was completely untethered for me. I didn't know why we should be interested in one question rather than another. So I decided to basically go on a belated teenage rebellion and switch into the history of math to try to find the answers to those questions and make the math meaningful to the rest of the world and the rest of culture. And, well, here I am 30 years later.
0: In the 30 years since he started the quest to find more meaning in math, Glenn learned a thing or two about the history of counting. What do we know of the history of how we came up with the decimal counting system? What are some theories?
2: Well, really, the simplest theory, which is almost certainly correct, is just hold up your two hands, and there you've got 10 fingers. So for counting, it's as simple as that. Base 10 goes all the way back, as far as we can tell, from very ancient cultures. There were some ancient alternatives to that. You know, the famous Roman numerals that we still use occasionally. That's a system, you might think it's base 10, but it really isn't. It's a system where you start by counting up to 5, and then you use 2 fives to get to 10. That goes from V to X. Then you use 5 X's, gets you up to the L for 50. So this is actually a system where you have an alternating base of 5 and 2.
0: That's a lot more complex than base 10.
2: It's a little more complex, yes, which is why when you're reading the date that a movie was made at the end, it takes you a little while to figure it out. And the Mayans actually used a base of 20. Which one can imagine if one wasn't wearing shoes, you could imagine where that came from.
0: Right, hands and feet. There were also even earlier systems.
2: Yes, that's right. The Egyptian number system may well be older than the system from ancient Babylon. This goes back earlier than 3000 BC. There was a counting system in Mesopotamia, especially near Uruk, which started as a base 10 system. You go 1, 2, 3, 4, 5, 6, 7, 8, 9, up to 10. Then you count from 10, just like with the Romans, you count not up to 100, but you count up to 60. So you need 6 symbols of 10, and then they would use a new symbol, which would be for 60. And so it would go back and forth, just like the Romans went back and forth between 5 and 2, the Babylonians went back and forth.

0: forth in this system between 10 and 6. And this system was the first of a number of counting systems that existed at the time that was converted into cuneiform around the year 2500 BC. And once it was converted, it was expanded into not just counting things, but also measuring quantities like weights and measures. And finally, around the year 2000 BC, the tens and sixes came together, because using a mixed base is a really difficult thing to do when you're calculating. So if you combine the tens and sixes, it then turns into what's now called a sexagesimal system, which is a base 60.
1: That sexagesimal system worked so well, it's still present in how we count seconds in a minute and minutes in an hour. But in arithmetic, measurement, and money, base 10 is nearly universal. And yet, self-described dozenalists argue that base 12 would have been superior, because unlike 10, it's a highly divisible number. Likely the same reason the dozen has been used and appreciated in everyday transactions for millennia.
0: We have 12 inches in a foot. We have 12 ounces in a pound. And those go back to ancient Rome. And I know somebody out there is jumping up and down and saying, wait a minute, there aren't 12 ounces in a pound, there are 16. But in Roman times, there were 12. And we still use this today for measuring precious metals. It's called troy measurement. And there are 12 troy ounces in a troy pound. And that word ounce comes from the Latin word uncia, which means a part of something. So an ounce is a part of a pound. And here's a bit of trivia. The word uncia is also the origin of our word inch. So for 12 inches in a foot, they come from the same Latin word meaning a part of something, and that meant a 12th of it.
1: You describe the number 12 as a, quote, friendly number. What does that mean?
0: Well, the number 12 is willing to work with you in all sorts of different ways. Imagine you have 12 chocolate eggs and you need to divide them among your kids. Well, if you have 2 kids, they each get 6. If you have 3 kids, they each get 4. If you have 4 kids, they each get 3. And if you have 6 kids, they each get 2. If you have 5 kids, you'll have to borrow a kid from the neighbor for a minute. But it still is able to work and break things up in such a convenient way. If you have 11 eggs, you're in big trouble.
1: Or 13, for that matter.
0: Yeah. Or 13.
1: What about the word sublime? I was getting familiar with the number 12, and I found it described as sublime. What does that mean when a number is sublime?
0: Oh, that's going to take a little while to explain. It's a technical term. I have to first explain what a perfect number is. A perfect number is one, a number whose divisors will actually add up to that number. So, for instance, the number 6 divides evenly with 3, 2, and 1, and 3, 2, and 1 add up to 6.
1: 1 plus 2 plus 3 equals 6. So that makes it a perfect number.
0: That makes it a perfect number. The number 28 is the next perfect number. I'll leave it as an exercise for your listeners to prove that. A sublime number is a number that has a perfect number of divisors. And the sum of those divisors is also a perfect number. So if you take the number 12, its divisors are 1, 2, 3, 4, 6, and 12. So the number 12 has 6 divisors, and 6 is a perfect number. At the same time, if you add up those divisors, 1, 2, 3, 4, 6, and 12, they add up to 28, which is also a perfect number. And if you can be a perfect number twice in one number, I guess that makes you sublime.
1: This isn't a common condition for an

0: number, is it?
1: No, no, there are very few numbers that are sublime. I mean, for me, every number is sublime, but in different ways.
0: What a great answer. There are, in fact, only two numbers, two considered officially to be sublime. One of them has 76 digits. It was only discovered in 1995. It's 6086555670238. It'll take all day to say the full number, but you can find it on our website, cbc.ca/ideas. The only other sublime number is, of course, 12. A unique distinction, yes, but there's so much more that takes 12 into the realm of the sublime. Makes a number of appearances in pop culture, in religion, in fiction, in nonfiction, everything from the 12 days of Christmas to the 12 people it takes to form a criminal jury here in Canada. But that fascination with 12 goes back a very, very long way. When you, Glenn, think of the past, what immediately comes to your mind when you hear the number 12?
1: Well, the first thing that I think of is from Judaism, the 12 tribes of Israel. Jacob had 12 sons, and Israel was divided into these 12 tribes. And from that, when the number 12 appeared, it was a sort of a symbol of wholeness or completion. Everyone was there. Everyone was included. And so this notion of inclusion and fullness got attached to the number 12. And of course, this continues in Christianity. We have 12 apostles. And even in the book of Revelation, you have 144,000 members of the redeemed community. And of course, that's 12 times 12 times 1,000. Again, it's going back to this notion of it being complete.
0: A complete or a whole number. Complete. Whole, sublime, divine order. But I'm now left wondering, how did 12 come to inhabit such lofty spaces in so many contexts?
2: My name's Ainsley Hawthorne. I'm a cultural historian and nonfiction writer based in St. John's, Newfoundland and Labrador. I have a PhD in Near Eastern Civilizations from Yale University, and I've written for a variety of publications, including National Geographic, The Washington Post, CBC, and Psychology Today.
0: To Glenn's list of holy 12s, Ainsley adds,
2: in Greco-Roman tradition, you have the 12 gods of Olympus, the 12 labors of the hero Hercules.
0: And among the Abrahamic religions, she adds one more.
2: In 12er Shia Islam, you have the 12 imams.
0: Not to mention 12 comes up in Buddhism and in Hinduism. Do you have any theories as to why 12 keeps showing up in these religious traditions?
2: I think there are a number of influences. I do believe the most important one is the way that 12 occurs in the natural world. Because the 12 lunar months over the course of the solar year are so readily observable by people in different times and places throughout history, it isn't surprising that that would have picked up as an important aspect of how the cosmos is organized. And so you might incorporate it into a religion because many religions are about organizing and explaining the world. So if you observe that the world already is partly organized in that way, it makes sense to extend it to religious beliefs. Which is interesting because it shows how the material world can influence our abstract thought. We tend to think of religion as pretty symbolic. It is spiritual as opposed to physical, but I think this is a way we can see it was really influenced by the material world.
0: In the material world, we now know 12 is the number of particles that form the building blocks of all physical matter, all of it. They wouldn't have known that in the ancient world. But even in some of the earliest attempts to make sense of our universe, 12 appeared like some kind of cosmic code, a code that led directly to how we keep time today.
2: Our 24-hour clock actually goes all the way back to ancient Egypt. Egyptians divided their year into 12 months of 30 days each for a total of 360 days. And the reason that they did

0: that is based on something that was observable to people in many different times and places throughout history, which is the fact that there are 12 lunar cycles per solar year. So when people needed to measure a period of time shorter than a year, they generally looked to the moon. There are consistent cycles of the moon waxing and waning, and naturally that takes about 29 to 30 days, but peoples like the Egyptians wanted a more consistent version of the lunar cycle. So instead of just relying on what the actual moon was doing in the heavens, they systematized it and created a system of 12 months of 30 days each for a total of 360 days. Now, as we know, 360 days doesn't account for the whole solar year. The whole solar year is 365 and about a quarter days long. The ancient Egyptians knew that too. And so the way they reconciled the two was by inserting an extra month of 5 days at the end of every year so that they could match their 12-month calendar back up with the solar calendar. Each of these 30-day months was divided into three 10-day weeks. And these 10-day weeks were matched with stars that were rising on the horizon at the time each of the weeks was starting. We call these decans today, based on the Greek word deca, meaning 10, because each of these stars was matched with a period of 10 days. The Egyptians were using those stars to track time as early as about 2100 BCE. During summer nights, a total of about 12 decans rose in the sky. So those could be used to track the passage of time overnight, and on the basis of these decans, the night was divided into 12 hours. By analogy, the day was eventually divided into 12 hours too, for a total of 24 hours in a day from one sunset to the next sunset. But something that's different from the way that we use time today is that the length of an Egyptian hour wasn't the same as ours. It changed throughout the year based on the changing of the season. So you have longer nights in winter and shorter nights in summer. Regardless of the time of year, they always calculated 12 hours overnight, which meant that in winter the hours were longer and in summer the hours were shorter.
1: Those nighttime hours and the number 12 took on a deeper meaning for Egyptians' eternal rest and the afterlife.
0: The hours of night developed significance in Egyptian religion. The underworld is where the sun passes at night when it isn't visible to the living. And the Egyptians were, of course, very, very interested in what happens after death, and specifically in giving people instructions on how they should handle their transition to the netherworld, what they can expect to see after they die, and how they should handle any people or creatures or obstacles that they encounter there. So we actually see funerary texts in ancient Egypt, in tombs and in coffins, intended to help the newly dead navigate the underworld, that talk about the hours of night and what they look like in the underworld. So there is a coffin text we call the Hours of Night, which is a funerary text that was included in some Egyptian burials. It shows a goddess for each of the hours of night, and each of the 12 goddesses is wearing a star on her head. So you can imagine an Egyptian woman with long hair in a dress standing upright with a star on her head, representing that passage of time and the movement of stars through the heavens overnight. There's another text called the Amduat, which basically translates to what happens in the netherworld, that appears in Pharaoh's tombs in the New Kingdom period. And there, each hour of night is associated with different gods, different perils that the Pharaoh needs to know about so that he can successfully make his way through the underworld past these 12 hours of night.
1: Our eventual 12-based clocks developed with the help of innovations from other cultures, including the Mesopotamians.
0: One of the innovations of the Mesopotamians was developing fixed units of time. So, like the ancient Egyptians, the Mesopotamians divided night and day into flexible measures of time that fluctuate.

situated with the changing seasons. So the units they used most of the time were, we translate them as watches. There were three watches of the day and three watches of the night. So the watches of the night would be longer in winter, they would be shorter in summer. But they also started dividing the whole day from one sunset to the next into 12 beru. Now we often translate the word beru as double hours. Since they had 12 for the whole day, the 12 equate to our 24 hours, so one beru is roughly 2 hours of our time. But what was different about berus is that it was a fixed unit. So they were using beru to mean specifically 2 hours of time. It didn't change seasonally. And the reason they chose 12 again was probably by analogy to the 12 months. It was a way of dividing time that pops up in the natural world.

0: ultimately, the inspiration that came from the natural world meant that 12 has repeatedly shown up in different contexts that nod to the idea that it symbolizes completeness.
1: I think something that will be familiar to many people is 12 jurors in a court of law. Your right to a jury of your peers, and we use the number 12 as the standard for the number of jurors to serve in our legal system. That was actually adopted into our legal system from English common law. And the person who's normally credited with introducing a jury of 12 is the 8th century Welsh King Morgan the Generous. And he supposedly based this system on the 12 apostles of Christianity, saying that Christ and his 12 apostles were appointed as judges of the world. Therefore, the king and 12 jurors should also be the correct system in a legal format to make decisions for the good of his subjects. Another example that people might be familiar with of the number 12 is that there are 12 stars on the EU flag. It's a circle of 12 gold stars on a blue background. The EU flag that's used today was actually originally adopted in 1955 by the Council of Europe, which was kind of a precursor to the EU. The Council had not 12, but 14 member states at the time. The reason they chose not to base the number of stars on the flag on the number of member states seems to have been because they acknowledged that the Council could grow, that the number of member states might shift and change, because indeed Europe has grown and continues to grow. So instead they adopted this circle of 12 stars. And according to the description of the flag symbolism at the time, the circle of stars represented the sign of union, and the number of stars was 12 because it symbolized perfection and entirety. But you might ask, why did they consider 12 as a symbol of perfection and entirety? In 1987, one of the flag's designers, Arsène Heitz, said in an interview that the European Union flag was the flag of Our Lady, referring to the Virgin Mary. And supposedly, he was inspired by representations of Mary surrounded by or crowned with 12 stars. Blue also happens to be the color symbolically linked with Mary. Now, other people involved in the flag's creation, they reject this association, or they say that, Heitz wasn't actually as responsible for the final design as he claims to have been. But it's very interesting that someone who was certainly very intimately involved with the process of the flag, in his mind, he was actually being inspired by Christian mythology. And even if it weren't specifically by the crown of 12 stars that Mary is sometimes depicted as wearing in Christian art, the 12 apostles in Christian tradition may have influenced this perception that 12 was the symbol of perfection, completeness, the ideal number of people.
0: Cultural historian Ainsley Hawthorne speaking to me as part of our series, The Greatest Numbers of All Time. And as you'll hear, when it comes to music, there are few numbers as great as 12. This is Ideas. I'm Nala Ayed.

0: You may not know the artist, but you may have recognized the pattern. 12-bar blues is a widely used musical structure in rock, jazz, and yes, the blues, that usually relies on three chords, played in progression over 12 measures. That is why it's long been the foundation for jam sessions, enabling musical improvisation with little effort. But 12 is deeply embedded in music, far beyond jazz or the blues. 12 is, in fact, elemental to music, deeply in tune with sounds that appeal to human ears. I'm speaking with math historian Glenn Van Brummelen.
1: I mean, we often hear how mathematics and music have a deep connection, but the number 12 has an especially deep connection with music, at least for Western music anyway. Where does the number 12 fit in where music is concerned?
2: If you take a group of people and all ask them to hum the same note, for instance, here's a note. And if you have an entire audience singing that, some people will sing this note, others will sing this note.
1: Right. An octave higher.
2: It's an octave higher. That's the word for it. And if you play them together, they sound so harmonious together that we actually consider them to be the same note. Now, if you look at the lengths of the strings that this piano is hitting in order to play these two notes, you'll find that one string, the high C, is exactly half the length of the lower string.
1: That's if you look inside the piano and look at the strings that make the notes.
2: Yes. Now, I am simplifying a little because it's not exactly the same kind of string in a piano. If they did, the piano would be 100 feet long behind you. But if you're using exactly the same string, then the high C string is exactly half the length of the low string. And historically, this is what people believed to be why we appreciate music. The philosopher Gottfried Wilhelm Leibniz once wrote that music is a hidden practice of the soul which does not know that it is doing mathematics.
1: Beautifully put.
2: Yes. So we have this octave, but octaves are kind of boring. You need to have some notes in between. So we have chosen, in Western music, and most cultures have chosen this, is to break that octave into 12 steps. So here we are. We've got middle C. Imagine you're on a clock face. And here we have the number at 12 o'clock noon. Then C sharp is 1 o'clock. D is 2 o'clock, D sharp is 3 o'clock, and so on. And as you count your way up, after 12 steps, you get to C. Now, the question is, why would you do it this way rather than another way? Because if you play two notes beside each other, which are called a semitone, together, they sound awful. But it turns out, just by a numerical coincidence, that if you go from noon to 7 o'clock on your clock of musical notes, that takes you from C to G, and they sound very nice together. And that's strictly a coincidence. The coincidence is that the string for G is almost exactly two-thirds the length of the string for C. And that is a simple ratio. And again, Leibniz says, you know, we're appreciating the beauty of a simple ratio when we listen to music. And this is actually the basis of a lot of Western music. Many Western compositions will use something called the circle of fifths. Now, going from C to G, that interval is called a perfect fifth.
1: Okay.
2: You might wonder why it's called a fifth when I just said it was seven steps.
1: Yes.
2: It has to do with counting the white notes on a piano keyboard or counting the black notes. So I'm just going to use the standard music terminology and call it a perfect fifth. So you can start at C,

0: I'll go a lower one to have enough room. Then we go up 7 steps to 7 o'clock. You get G. Now do another 7 steps. That takes you to 2 o'clock, and that will be D. Another 7 steps from 2 o'clock takes you to 9 o'clock. That's A. And so on. And if you do this long enough, you end up getting an entirely new reordering of the 12 notes in something that's known as the circle of fifths. And if you move from one of these notes to the other, any one of these notes to the one beside it on the circle of fifths, it will sound very pleasing to you. So this is the basis of how chord progressions are often designed for music. If you want to move from one chord to another, a way to do this harmoniously is to move 7 hours on your musical clock, and you'll get something that sounds harmonious. And this music trick goes all the way back at least to Johann Sebastian Bach, his Brandenburg Concerto No. 2, all the way up to Selena Gomez. Musicians all over the place will use this circle of fifths to create beautiful music, and it only works with the number 12.
1: And it isn't possible without those 12 steps on that what would be a chromatic scale.
0: That's correct. I mean, if you tried to metricize music and turn it into bass 10 with 10 notes in an octave, nothing would sound good.
1: Right. So yet another kind of data point on this idea that 12 is a complete but a sublime number.
0: Well, then, I mean, all of this music is sublime, so yeah, I'll buy that.
1: Is there a piece of music that comes to mind when you think about the power of that circle of fifths?
0: One of my favorites is Frank Sinatra's Fly Me to the Moon. You're not going to make me sing.

0: used in this way? I'm trying to, again, imagine what would have happened in the person's mind who decided that it made sense to have 12 steps on a chromatic scale.
1: Again, that's lost to history, but, and I just told this story to my class yesterday, there is a legend, goes back to Pythagoras, who you might remember as being associated with the Pythagorean theorem in math. He's also, according to legend, considered to be sort of the originator of a lot of this music. And the story goes that he went past a blacksmith shop. And as he walked past the blacksmith shop, he heard the notes that hammers were making as they were hammering on the metal. And some of these hammers, the notes they made as they hit the hammer, actually sounded harmonious together. And when he went off and weighed the hammers, he found that one hammer would weigh twice as much as another hammer, or three halves as much as the other hammer, and they were making musical notes that correspond to those string lengths. And from that, you know that roughly 7/12 is the right kind of step to make, and then it's just natural to fill it in from there. But again, this is all, you know, all of this is hearsay and legend.
0: Just, if you just kind of unleash your imagination and think about whoever it was that came up with this, just how ingenious is it?
1: It's something I could never have done. I mean, Pythagoras was using these hammers and he came up with this ratio. The story then goes that he invented an instrument called a monochord, which is basically 1/6 of a guitar, a single string with a movable fret. So you can change the note by holding down the fret, and you can measure the length of the string. But to be able to understand that what you want is 12 steps and not something else, that must have taken some form of genius, and we'll never know exactly how that happened.
0: And not to really stretch the point, but without the number 12, piano just would not be piano.
1: In fact, music would not be music.

While we're on the subject, beyond its hidden role in Western music, 12 does occasionally show up more explicitly in song. One of its greatest hits takes us back to religion and to a time when 12 played the role of peacemaker.

0: Of course, it's really hard to think about 12 without thinking about the 12 days of Christmas. And you've dug into this and discovered that there is more to the 12 days of Christmas than a partridge in a pear tree.
1: Most of us today are only used to the 12 days of Christmas from the song, because generally speaking, people who celebrate Christmas in Canada, they really only celebrate it on one day, December 25th. They may do things leading up to it, and they may do things afterwards. But historically, Christmas wasn't just one day. It was 12. It began on December 25th, but it actually ran all the way until what was called Twelfth Night on January 5th. And these days and all of the days in between them were holidays. In Europe, during the Middle Ages and Renaissance, all but the most essential workers would have taken the full 12 days off. Even monks didn't have to fast. They spent most of their year fasting, praying, doing penitence, but the 12 days of Christmas were considered a feast time for everyone, and they were celebrated with banqueting, with drinking. Lords would have hosted their serfs in their manor houses. All ranks of society welcomed guests. They gave alms to the less fortunate, acting out the virtues of hospitality and charity.
0: I understand, according to your writing on this, that the idea of having 12 days to celebrate Christmas actually came about almost as a diplomatic act within the Roman Empire?
1: The 12 days of Christmas were invented as a way to reconcile the different liturgical calendars of the eastern and western parts of the Roman Empire. The Eastern Christians celebrated Christmas at the Feast of the Epiphany on January 6th. That was sometimes thought to mark the day of Jesus's baptism, sometimes the day of his birth, and sometimes the visit of the Magi, the three kings who acknowledged Jesus as King of the Jews. Meanwhile, Christians in the Western Roman Empire were celebrating the Feast of the Nativity, the Feast of Jesus's birth, on December 25th. When Christianity became the official religion of all of Rome at the end of the 4th century, churches on either side of the empire made both days and all the days in between them holy days so that they wouldn't have to choose between the two and alienate one half of the empire.
0: It was a historic feat of diplomacy, worthy of the special celebrations that ensued on those 12 sacred days.
1: It was also a season of merrymaking and foolishness, when normal propriety was suspended and the social order was turned on its head. People went house visiting, sometime in costume. So you have mummering in Great Britain and Ireland, or yule bucking in the Nordic countries, where people are going from house to house, singing, dancing, and exchanging entertainment for food and drink. The people in the houses that they were visiting would have been expected to kind of remunerate them with a nice quaff or a bite to eat for their troubles. And there was often a kind of class dynamic to these interactions, where working class mummers were kind of demanding, in a way, hospitality from the local elites. And of course, people may be familiar with the fact that mummering has survived to this day in Newfoundland and Labrador in a way that is similar to the way it would have been celebrated in the past, where people go door to door in costume.

0: in Newfoundland, it was practiced the same way over the 12 days of Christmas. You might have mummers going from house to house on any of those evenings, just visiting other people in their local community. And the game here in this province was to try to guess who the mummers were.
1: Have you ever gone mummering?
0: No, but when I was a child, mummers came to my house.

house. Apparently, I was terrified of them, which isn't really surprising. But what they look like in Newfoundland and Labrador is people would just use whatever they had lying around their house to disguise their identities. So they would often wear something like long johns, stuff pillows into them to change their body shape. They might wear underwear on the outside of their clothing for fun. They would cover their faces with pillowcases or lampshades or doilies, whatever you had that you had some way of kind of seeing through. And then what they would do is speak while inhaling instead of exhaling to disguise their voices. It would be kind of a fun game. And because you knew everyone in your community, there was a lot of trust that was able to allow for a cultural practice like mummering. It's become much more difficult in modern Newfoundland and Labrador because, say, in a city like St. John's, where there are a few hundred thousand people, people don't know their neighbors as well. So it's not as easy to do that anymore, but instead there's an organization in St. John's that has founded an annual mummers parade. So people can still dress up in traditional costumes. And instead of visiting houses, there's a big parade, which has taken place in the downtown area in the past few years, has been through one of our big parks. So it's still a nice way to do parts of the tradition. Everyone still dresses up, gets together, has a scuff and a scoff, which is a little dance, a little bite to eat, and just enjoy that tradition in a little bit of a different format.

0: The traditional Christmas celebration in the Middle Ages ended with Twelfth Night, the climax of the festivities, marking the Feast of the Epiphany. It was often a topsy-turvy party that inspired the name, and likely the plot, of Shakespeare's play, Twelfth Night.
1: If music be the food of love, play on. Give me excess of it, that surfeiting, the appetite may sicken and so die.
2: On Twelfth Night, this would kind of be your big blast before the 12 days of Christmas ended. People often ate what was called Twelfth Cake, which was a spiced fruit cake with a bean baked into it. And whoever got the slice with the bean was crowned King of the Bean and was the leader of the night's festivities. So it would be their role to keep the fun going, to suggest crazy things for everybody to do. Sometimes a pea was baked in too, to select a queen of the peas, so you would have both a man and a woman, or a boy and a girl, who would be kind of leading everyone's celebrations. Twelfth Night was the eve of January 6th, the Feast of the Epiphany, which over time and in different places was said to mark different things. One of the things people are probably most familiar with is the idea that it commemorates the visit of the three magi, the three wise men, to the baby Jesus. And so Epiphany was also a holiday, and that was sort of considered the clue up to the Christmas period, although in some ways people sometimes extended their celebration a little longer, as late sometimes as February 2nd.

0: 12 may have brought Christians together in Roman times, but in 18th century France, it divided people. When post-revolution, the government imposed the base 10 metric system, doing away with base 12 measurements. And for a short time, even the 12-hour clock became decimal, with each hour making 100 minutes. An episode in history when 12 became decidedly political.
1: The French Revolution is a very complicated thing, but in part it was an uprising of the people against the upper class. And one of the things that was happening at this time was that there were all sorts of different systems of weights and measures and distances and so on going on. A giant historical hodgepodge of systems. And this gave opportunities for those who had the power to take advantage of this and gain financial resources through transactions that where they were allowed to determine the rules.

0: animals. So after the French Revolution happened, one of the things that they decided to do was to have a universal system of weights and measures and distances that would apply across all parts of France all at once. This was what we now use, the metric system. But the number 10 wasn't the obvious choice. There was actually a debate between the number 10 and, guess what, the number 12. So there are lots of proponents for both. I mean, the number 10 seems so obvious when you look at your fingers. But in fact, you can look at your hand and see a base 12 number system looking at your hand. There's an Asian system of counting. If you look at your palm of your hand, you've got four fingers with three bones each in them. You can use your thumb to count along each of the bones in your finger, and there you go. Your hand has produced a base 12 number system. So there's this debate going on between 10 and 12, and one of the mathematicians involved in this debate, Joseph-Louis Lagrange, we think he was probably just trying to be provocative, he said, we need to compromise between base 10 and base 12, and so he suggested base 11. Pretty much the unfriendliest number, and he was making a point, because there actually is an advantage to choosing base 11, and that is, if you're using base 11, you will never have to reduce a fraction, because 11 doesn't divide down into anything else. But base 11 is so awkward that you can even if you try to write the number 1/2, it's going to be an infinitely expanding base 11 fraction. And believe me, you don't want to deal with that.
1: But ultimately, it was the base 10 system that prevailed.
0: It was base 10, yes.
1: The adoption of the metric system was just one of many milestones on a centuries-long process that eventually made base 10 most of the world's numerical system. Others include the spread of decimal-based currencies. First, in Russia, in 1704, when the Russian ruble was standardized to equal 100 kopecks, followed by the U.S. in 1792, and Canada, which in 1858 discarded the British 12 pence shilling in favor of 100 cents to a dollar.
0: Now, that doesn't mean that base 12 has gone away. There are two societies called dozenal societies, one in America that started back in 1944, another in Great Britain started in 1959, who are still promoting a dozenal system of arithmetic today.
1: And what's driving that?
0: It's the same thing. 12 is a friendly number. Computations become a lot smoother than they are in base 10. But it comes down, I think, in the end, to how are you going to convince an entire world system that learned base 10 since we were in preschool? How are we going to convince everybody to throw all of that out for the seemingly marginal advantages of having a slightly more efficient number system? So while I appreciate what they're trying to do, I don't think this is a goal that's ever going to happen.
1: It may not be practically possible, but if you could wave a magic wand and choose, is there a system that you think would be better?
0: Oh, absolutely. There's no question. Base 12 would be a better system. It has all the advantages of the base 60 system that the Babylonians use without the disadvantage of having to memorize hundreds of products along the way.
1: I'm surprised to hear you say that, to be honest.
0: Yes, that's right. I mean, I'm not going to reinvent my entire system of knowledge to convert to base 12 now. But after I was born, if as a baby I knew what I did now and I could make a choice, I'd go straight to base 12.
1: One last thing. You are obviously passionate about numbers, and I'm just wondering why we should care about the stories of numbers like 12.
0: Well, this is something that comes up a lot in the course that I teach right now, Mathematics for Elementary Teachers, and a shout out to my classes. Those students, the ones who become your kids' teachers in elementary school, tend to be afraid of mathematics, because the system in which they learned mathematics didn't work for them. It tended to be sort of an algorithmic pattern of calculations that didn't have a connection to something

0: in their world so much. And so what's important, I think, to be able to speak to those people and others who, for whom mathematics has not been a friendly subject, is to see how deeply numbers and relationships in mathematics are embedded in everything around us. We should be learning mathematics by seeing these relationships out there in the world, and then we can connect our mathematics to something that we can see with our intuitions. I think we need more of this. So the number 12 is one of those examples. You know, when you factor the number 12 when you were in grade 6 or something, you said, oh, it has a lot of factors, and then you moved on. But if you knew that that had such a rich historical influence and makes a difference in your life without you even noticing it, then it's going to be something meaningful that's going to stick with you, hopefully, for the rest of your life.
1: I'm so grateful to you. Thank you so much for sharing with us.
0: No problem. It's been a great pleasure.
1: That was Glenn Van Drummelen, professor of mathematics sciences at Trinity Western University. Thank you to Glenn and to cultural historian Ainsley Hawthorne for making this episode possible. This episode was part of our series, The Greatest Numbers of All Time, which also features 4, 13, 27, and 33,000. 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Lisa Ayuso is our web producer. Technical production, Emily Chiarvasio. Our senior producer, Nicola Lukšić. Greg Kelly is the executive producer of Ideas, and I'm Nala Ayed.

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The future of the game is here. 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
1: This is World Report. Good morning. I'm Marcia Young. Thousands of soccer fans say StubHub canceled their tickets to World Cup games at the last minute. And a CBC investigation has found that customers across North America are now demanding refunds. Dave Sedwins explains.
2: Mark Gallagher of Vancouver paid $11,000 for a pair of Prime World Cup tickets, a Christmas gift, a dream to watch Canada play Qatar in Vancouver.
3: At the time, I made the decision to go through StubHub because there was numerous articles about fraud websites. They're pretending to be scamming tickets. I've used StubHub before and 100% guarantee.
2: But his tickets never arrived and may have never existed. He called StubHub repeatedly, week

encouraging progress. That's how mediators described the first round of peace talks between the U.S. and Iran this week. And there is a lot to make progress on, like enforcing a ceasefire between Israel and Hezbollah in Lebanon, which at a minimum would keep the Strait of Hormuz open to shipping traffic, and letting UN nuclear inspectors back into the country, which the US Vice President J.D. Vance says Iran has agreed to, and the Iranians say there's no clear schedule for. Today, I'm talking to my colleague, Margaret Evans, CBC Senior International Correspondent. She just returned from a week-long reporting trip inside Tehran, a place that is very difficult for international journalists to enter. In a Canadian exclusive, CBC News reported from Iran with permission from the country's government, who put restrictions on journalists.

0: but have no say over what we decide to publish or broadcast. Margaret, hey, it's great to have you on the show. Thanks for being here.
1: Oh, it's nice to be here. Thanks for having me.
0: So obviously, as I mentioned, it is very difficult for journalists to get into Iran right now. And just can you tell me a bit more about how you did it and what that was like?
1: Yeah, Canada hasn't had diplomatic relations with Iran since about 2012. And that makes it even more difficult to get visas, really. We did get one last year, as did our colleagues at the Globe and Mail. That was before the June war, if you like, but when Israel and the United States launched attacks against Iran. And since then, we've been given one. You basically have to apply. They do let Western news organizations in, sometimes just one or two at a time. And you basically have to agree to use a local media company, which deals with the foreign and the cultural ministries, and they approve the visas. And those local media companies essentially become responsible for your conduct. Mm-hmm. So they act kind of as minders.
0: And just, can you tell me more about what that's like? Like once you get into the country, like what that relationship is like and how you travel around with them?
1: Yeah, you basically put your requests for officials through them. They assign you the driver that you're with. They assign a government-approved translator. We do check, or have checked the translations and haven't had any issues there. But there, it's basically like moving around with a shadow, that's for sure. Mm-hmm. And the assumption is that, you know, you're being monitored.
0: And do they put restrictions on you, like who you can talk to, where you can go, etc.?
1: Well, like I said, yeah, I mean, you have to put your official requests through them. Mm-hmm. You know, we did go to a cemetery on the outskirts of Tehran one Friday, and we were allowed to go to one part of the cemetery, which is where Iranian government or military were buried and their families. We asked, can we see some of the graves of the people who were killed in the January protests and, you know, get a vague answer. Another colleague who'd been a few weeks earlier from a British media organization said they were denied permission, that there was a section. So that's the way it works. Yeah, you can't go everywhere you want to. That said, we did go out a lot and try to talk to people. So you can talk to people. It's just you have to be aware all the time of their safety as well, because, and that's the real problem for journalists, is that it is a country where people can have serious consequences for speaking against the government line. Mm-hmm. And our minders didn't interfere to that degree, but you have to be aware of it in terms of, where are they? Are they listening to this? Is there somebody else listening to this? Because, you know, we had an incident where our videographer, Liza Saleh, was filming some billboards on a square, and she was stopped by a plainclothes policeman. And, you know, three others quickly appeared. You wouldn't be able to spot them, you know, unless you were an expert in the crowd. So there are other listeners and other watchers. And basically, we were held until they could verify that we had our permissions, which the local media company with us was able to sort out for us. But that's the kind of atmosphere that you're working in. You have to protect the people who are talking to you as well.
0: Yeah. Were you able to speak with people who are critical of the regime? And if so, like what did they end up telling you?
1: Yeah, we were. As I said, we did go out and talk to sort of do a lot of vox pops. We met a number of women who were not wearing their headscarves. That's something that when we were there last year, we noticed this was a trend that more women were not wearing their headscarves. And this time, absolutely multiplied the number of women, not only without their headscarves, but without even wearing them around their necks in case the morality police ask them. It's been against the law to go without a headscarf for women since just after the Iranian Revolution in 1979. We talked to lots of women about that. You know, in the past, those women would be faced with potentially jail, certainly fine.

lines. The authorities don't seem to be restricting that in the same way they have in the past. And critics would say that there's a reason that they want to present an image of a more benign regime to the outside world right now. And we certainly, I met one woman on the last day, and not with a camera. Many people will not speak to you on camera, but just with my iPhone recorder, talked to her privately through the interpreter. And she just said, you know, people are afraid to talk. Mm. And she said what she wants is to see accountability for the thousands of protesters. Her words, thousands of protesters killed in January demanding change. So she spoke openly about wanting that, but not very many people. She didn't want to give her name, and not many people would speak openly about those things, the people who are opposed to the regime and who have, you know, for decades been campaigning for an end to the Islamic Republic.

0: Just on your point that the regime, that the current government there is trying to project a bit of a different image. Like, I remember last week we spoke with Vali Nasser, an expert, John Hopkins, that we've had on the show several times, well, really since the start of the war. And he was making the argument that the leadership is communicating this kind of image of Iran that's rooted now more in nationalism than religion. And I suppose the headscarves would like fit into that, right? And that there's really been this rally around the flag effect since the war began. And I just wonder, like, if you would agree with that assessment and you know, if it's in line with what you witnessed there.
1: Well, I'm not sure that they would be actively signaling an end to the headscarf rule or being wanting to. It's sort of maybe more subtle messaging because they have to think about the messaging to their own base as well. And of course, this is a country of more than 90 million people, and there are many supporters of the Islamic Republic who wouldn't be too happy with that. Mm-hmm. I also would be cautious about the rallying around the flag comparison in the way that we might understand it from the West. People could be, you know, against, they could be supportive of the government in its defensive stance towards the attacks by Israel and the United States without necessarily supporting the regime. Mm-hmm. And we certainly heard that, you know, this was an unprovoked attack in their minds, many people. And they don't, you know, even with speaking with members of the diaspora, Iranians living abroad, there was a lot of division there about whether this was helpful or not. They didn't like to see the infrastructure of the country destroyed, the things that people need to survive in Iran. So it's not a simple rallying around the flag. I would say that in the imagery that I saw, and a lot of the communication of and the messaging in Tehran, at least our permissions were only for Tehran, is communicated through these huge billboards that they have everywhere. And that is usually, you know, you will see the founder of the Iranian Revolution, you know, Ayatollah Khomeini. You'd have Ali Khamenei, of course, the last supreme leader who was assassinated, and then his son, Mojtaba, the new supreme leader, you know, pictured together now. In addition to that, you're seeing an insertion, if you like, of the Iranian flag more often. It's not just these religious figures, quite often depicted in Afterlife. And one image in particular that sticks out in my mind was Ali Khamenei Sr. passing the Iranian flag through a doorway to his son, Mojtaba. So I think that there is a sense of that kind of nationalism coming to the fore, and potentially the current regime, the new regime, kind of saying this is, you know, because there's also a pride that's taken place amongst people that Iran has managed to resist. There was great offense taken by when the U.S. President Donald Trump said that he was going to wipe out a civilization, that he would return Iran to the Stone Age.
2: Let's take a look. He says a whole civilization will die tonight, never to be brought back again. He goes on to say, I don't want that to happen.

0: happen, but it probably will.
1: This is a sophisticated, centuries-old civilization. And I think that the current regime has certainly picked up on that outrage and the pride that people feel that, you know, that Iran didn't just buckle. But again, as I've said, you know, it's so nuanced and the different desires of different parts of the population are so different. You have to take pretty much everything with a grain of salt.
2: We reached an agreement with Iran that achieves everything we set out to accomplish, everything and much more.
3: So you were there after the preliminary agreement to end the war was reached. Since then, it has really gotten off, as you know, to a shaky start. Israeli airstrikes continued in Lebanon in the days after, over the weekend. Iran was claiming they had closed the Strait of Hormuz again. Trump threatened to attack Iran again, unless they, according to him, reined in their proxies in Lebanon. But just like when you were there, what kind of reactions did you hear from people about the agreement at the time? Like, what was their overall kind of sense of it?
1: I think that they were really confused because exactly what you've described was actually going on before the agreement was reached as well. Mm. You know, to the point that, you know, you had Donald Trump threatening to renew airstrikes and people kind of leaving Tehran fearful that, you know, that the war was going to start up again because it was in a ceasefire mode, but although with, you know, various breaches in both directions.
3: Yeah.
1: And there was this, yes, we have a deal. No, we don't. Yes, we do. No, we don't. It is going to be signed. No, it isn't. There's an electronic signature. Well, that's not good enough. And this went up on all the way up to the announcement of the agreement. So, you know, people, I think, met it with a great deal of skepticism. And of course, that's being borne out, as you mentioned.
4: If there is to be peace between us and the U.S., he says, America needs to respect the Iranian people and acknowledge its mistakes.
1: At the same time, the Iranian government that exists now, at least the public face of that government, so the foreign minister, Abbas Araghchi, and the president, Masoud Pezeshkian, are really trying to sell this agreement to the public.
4: Araghchi's spokesman, Ismail Bakai, gives a weekly briefing.
5: CBC.
1: Given that strand, why should the United States believe that you will be able to sell this deal to the Iranian people? Thank you.
5: Mohem in has ke mardom ma.
4: Our people as a historic nation have demonstrated their unity, he said, and also trust their decision makers.
1: So that's a measure of their desire for it to happen. Although you've also had a message from Mojtaba Khamenei, the new supreme leader, saying he didn't approve of the agreement. And so confusion is the name of the game. I should point out, since we've mentioned him a couple of times, the new supreme leader has yet to appear in public. So he communicates through statements or messages from, you know, read by other officials. Mm-hmm. So I think they're in this position where Pezeshkian and the foreign minister are could potentially be the fall guys if the agreement doesn't go ahead. But I guess your question was about ordinary people. People are tired. People are tired. And I think they want to believe that the agreement could restore order, could improve their economic situation. But again, also then you have that constituency of the opposition who were, you know, the opposite, those protests were very brutally put down in January. And we're still seeing some of the people accused of leading those demonstrations arrested. And some of them are facing execution. Some have been executed. For people who are opposed to the regime, the fact that this agreement might go ahead is going to be a disappointment because it points potentially to no chance for them to change.
3: Yeah. This is a bit of an aside, but I wonder if I could ask you why it is that you think that the new supreme leader has not appeared in public.
1: Well, I mean, he was apparently reportedly, a number of news organizations have reported that he was injured quite badly in the same attack that killed his father. Mm. The real conspiracy theories, Sirius, you could find some people who say, is he actually alive? But there are others who say, well, he's basically just recuperating, recovering from this terrible attack or the injuries he sustained. I really don't know. He, you know, it sounds a bit Wizard of Oz-ish, if you like to put it in an old-fashioned Western kind of construction. But, you know, nobody knows.
3: Since the agreement, many experts have basically said that this is a victory for Iran, right? For example, that Iran isn't being asked to give up parts of its military forces, that it's getting a lot of economic benefits up front before giving anything up, that it leaves the door open for possible fees to travel the Strait of Hormuz in 2 months. And the nuclear question, which was the stated reason the U.S. went to war, is largely being pushed to further kind of technical talks down the road. And I saw this weekend, you know, Iran was reiterating its kind of longstanding promise to not make a nuclear weapon, but it is also doubling down on not wanting to give up what it sees as its right to enrich uranium. And just, you know, in the aftermath, when you were there speaking to people, was there a sense on the ground that this was a kind of victory for the Iranian regime, for the government?
1: Yeah, I think a lot of people do. I think as I said earlier, that there is a sense of pride that I think many Iranians would say that the outside world in the West in particular expected Iran to crumble early on. People in the Middle East would say they're not surprised that Iran and Iranians are extremely seasoned and skilled negotiators, and that this is what they would have expected to happen. So I think many ordinary Iranians would see it as a success, and Iranian analysts as well. If you look at it, what it looks like, what's going to happen is basically Donald Trump is not going to get, potentially he might get the same as what as the sort of the old agreement, the old nuclear agreement that existed before he pulled out. Mm-hmm. And what other people would tell you on the ground, I mean, more than 3,000 people, Iranians, were killed in the U.S.-Israeli airstrikes. Enormous damage to the country. We weren't allowed to film a lot of it because a lot of it was, you know, they were considered, we're told, they were considered sensitive sites, police stations or things like that. But people also lost loved ones. People in the military, there is conscription in Iran, or people who, you know, simply happened to live in a building that was targeted, you know, for assassination, for, you know, somebody else lived in it for reasons unknown. People lost loved ones. And they ask, and many people ask, what was the point of this war?
3: That was part of my conversation with CBC senior international correspondent Margaret Evans. If you want to listen to the full episode, you can find Front Burner wherever you get your podcasts or on YouTube. I'm JB Poisson. Thank you so much for listening.

0: Good morning. I'm Heather Wells in Winnipeg. At 5:30, it's 14 degrees. It's going to be another mostly cloudy day. Showers may not be done yet. There's still a 60% chance of showers and a risk of an afternoon thunderstorm today, a high of 21. Our morning show, CBC's Information Radio with Marcy Marcuse, begins at 5:57. A downtown community health worker says if Winnipeg police would partner with frontline staff, he might not have been wrongly arrested. Ray Samus Keys was out with colleagues on Main Street last Thursday. Police told him he matched the description of a stabbing suspect. He was double cuffed behind his back and he was held in a police car for hours. Samus Keys believes he was a victim of racial profiling.
1: It's just a lack of, you know, understanding and a lack of collaboration. You know, folks already have a hard time trusting systems, and when they can't trust police on top of all the other mistrust, it really makes it hard for folks to utilize those services.
0: Eventually, his bosses convinced police to release him. World Cup fans who bought tickets to attend games through the resale site StubHub may have buyer's remorse. StubHub has canceled thousands of tickets at the last minute, leaving fans heartbroken and demanding refunds. It's prompting calls for stricter regulations. Dave Seglins reports.
2: Mark Gallagher of Vancouver paid $11,000 for a pair of prime World Cup tickets, a dream to watch Canada play Qatar in Vancouver. But his tickets never arrived and may have never existed. Randy Nichols, a music industry manager and ticketing specialist, says StubHub is renowned for failing to deliver.
3: We need to ban speculative ticketing for one. Selling something that you don't have should absolutely be illegal. These marketplaces should be regulated in many ways.
2: StubHub blames FIFA and the World Cup ticketing system for its problems, but the company declined to elaborate other than to say it will investigate Mark Gallagher's $11,000 case and will honor its so-called Fan Protect Money Back Guarantee. Now, FIFA, for its part, referred all questions back to StubHub. Dave Seglin, CBC News, Toronto.
0: Funerals for the two victims who were shot in Montreal on Monday will be held today. A police officer and a civilian were killed. The alleged gunman also died. Natalia Weichsel has the latest.
4: The shooting took place in Montreal's Côte des Neiges neighborhood, a densely populated area. It claimed the lives of a Montreal police officer, 34-year-old Mohamed Lamine Ben Redouane. A civilian was also killed, 68-year-old Michel Mizrahi. Quebec's coroner's office has also confirmed the identity of the shooter, 25-year-old Seth Scott Hatfield from Lethbridge, Alberta. Hatfield left behind a long manifesto connected to the so-called incel or involuntarily celibate culture.
5: It's not easy.
4: Yves Francoeur is the Montreal Police Brotherhood president. He says the city's police officers are deeply affected by what happened. The Côte des Neiges Business Development Group was supposed to organize festivities for La Saint-Jean-Baptiste, Quebec's national holiday, but the group says it's canceled the celebrations, seeing as the community is grieving. A funeral service for victim Michel Mizrahi is being held later this morning. Natalia Weichsel, CBC News, Montreal.
0: And it is another big day for soccer in this country. Canada's men's team is back on the pitch facing Switzerland at the FIFA World Cup in Vancouver. Renee Lucas has more.
6: It'll be a sea of red and white jerseys at BC Place this afternoon. The morning after Canada's 6-0 thumping of Qatar, the run was on for Team Canada merch. Bruce Haug manages a sporting goods store downtown Vancouver. He just got an emergency order of 2,700 jerseys, but
7: they'd probably be gone today, I would imagine.
6: He says demand is well above Vancouver's last big sporting event.
7: Oh, this is the craziest thing. Olympics.
6: Thomas Schneider is Swiss Consul General in Vancouver.
8: I'm obviously a Swiss fan, but I'm also neutral as a Swiss. I just hope that the best team may win.
6: Canada sits at the top of its group thanks to goals scored. CBC sports analyst Shreen Ahmed says
9: Canada's in a really good position going into playing against Switzerland because at the moment they're poised at the top of the table in Group B. So in order for them to stay there, all they have to do is to draw with Switzerland.
6: Today's game kicks off in Vancouver at noon Pacific. Renee Lucas, CBC News, Vancouver.
0: And that's 2 o'clock this afternoon, Central Time. Your forecast today, a good chance of afternoon showers, maybe even a thunderstorm, and a high of 21. 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
11: Welcome to The Inquiry from the BBC World Service. I'm Charmaine Cozier. Each week, one question, four expert witnesses, and an answer. June 2023, Belgium. From its headquarters in Brussels, European Union member states adopt a legally binding objective, the EU Pay Transparency Directive. It aims to narrow the difference in average pay earnings between men and women. That measurement is known as the gender pay gap. Member states get to decide how to achieve that objective. The directive also has to be incorporated into their national laws. The deadline for that to happen is June 2026. The EU Pay Transparency Directive is ambitious and wide-ranging. It's also reliant on openness, employer accountability, and tackling ingrained causes. So this week we're asking, can Brussels crack the gender pay gap?
12: Part 1. Bridging the gap.
13: The gender pay gap could be defined in different ways, but the traditional way to define that is the difference in median pay between men and women in institutions, let's say a firm. But it could be actually across workers in a certain occupation or across workers in a certain industry.
11: Emma Duccini is an assistant professor in the economics department at the University of Essex in the UK. Before we dive deeper into the gender pay gap, it's important to be very clear about what it isn't. It's not the same as equal pay.
13: Yes, it is a different thing because when we talk about equal pay, we really refer to considering two workers in a specific firm doing exactly the same job and comparing their salary in that specific job. The gender pay gap is we are considering many more workers. We are not considering exactly the same task. There is no requirement for that. There might be a gender pay gap, let's say, in a firm, but that may be driven by the fact that men and women are doing different jobs and not necessarily by the fact that men and women in exactly the same job are paid differently.
11: So the gender pay gap is a much broader measure. According to the European Union's own Eurostat data for 2024, the gender pay gap for the EU was 11%, meaning women on average earned 11% less an hour than men. The Pay Transparency Directive aims to reduce that gap. It also applies to non-EU country employers with workers in the region.
13: The first requirement is for all firms of any size to publish either starting wages or a salary band in job ads. Second requirement is a salary history band, which means that firms in a job interview cannot ask about previous salaries to employees. Third requirement, firms above a certain size in terms of employee number, so 250 every year, 100 every 3 years, they will have to publish information on the gender pay gap, both median and average, as well as the gender gap in who get bonuses.
11: The hope is that increasing employer compliance and accountability will accelerate narrowing the gender pay gap. But questions remain about whether the EU directive can deliver on expectations.
13: There are other countries that over time have introduced other type of a transparency policy, Denmark, France, Spain, Italy, and Austria in different ways. The effect have been different across countries precisely because of the details of this policy. Whether firms' compliance was checked, the case of Italy, firms' compliance was never checked, and so very little evidence that this policy has led to anything, which suggests again that the public availability of this information may help magnifying firms' accountability, and so it's actually a good sign that the EU directive imposes publication of the gender pay gap statistics. The firms have to make them public available.
11: In 2011, Austria passed a law for all employers to include minimum salary details in job ads. Slovakia has had a similar law in place since 2018.
13: The paper that studied this policy shows that the policy leads to a 3% increase in salaries of new hired employees, but no reduction in the gender pay gap. And this effect of salary increase seems to come from an increasing competition across firms, because some firms get more attention and so other firms may try to compete with them by increasing entry salary. This is the evidence that comes from Slovakia. I wouldn't expect huge effect in terms of reducing the gender pay gap from this part.
11: There are also concerns that pay transparency might have an unintended consequence, slowing down wage growth for men.
13: And this seems to be due to the fact that under pay transparency, employer may actually go during a salary negotiation with high-paid employees, which tend to be men. They might say, look, I cannot increase your salary because if I do so, that information is publicly available. I will have to do the same for women or for lower paid employees. So these sort of policy tend to give more bargaining power to firms, even if that is not actually in the initial intention of the legislator. It is not clear that providing information on salary in job ads will help in any way to reduce the gender pay gap. So I'm not very optimistic about the effect of this policy. And I think that all of these effects have to be stressed all the time.
11: Our next expert witness can tell us about the causes of the problem that Brussels is trying to crack.
12: Part two, a woman's work.
14: If you look at higher status occupations in the economy, so think about lawyers, think about bankers, think about doctors, you tend to find larger pay gaps in those occupations than in lower paying occupations.
11: Marianne Bertrand is a professor of economics at the Booth School of Business at the University of Chicago in the US. Her expertise includes labor markets.
14: The nature of compensation in these occupations first often go with high rewards for being willing to work long hours. And men tend to be able, I would say, to work long hours more than women. And women, for reasons that have to do with obligations that they have outside of the workplace, often definitely take time off at a higher rate than men. And these two factors explain a big part of the gender gap in these higher status occupations.
11: One of the hardest pay gap elements to crack is gender norms, those cultural and social expectations of how men and women should behave, like male leaders or female primary caregivers. So maternity impacts all pay levels.
14: It affects it tremendously. I can take the example of a country where one of the first studies of this type took place, which was Denmark. What they did in this work, though, is essentially documenting that you could account for essentially all of the gender pay gap in Denmark by taking this motherhood penalty into account. So essentially what you find is that when a woman becomes a mother, her earnings drop, women change occupations, move from the private sector to the public sector, move into part-time work. That explains a big drop in their earnings. Nothing happens to men when they become fathers.
11: Limiting or excluding women from education used to be a major gender pay gap expander, but
14: throughout the developed world, and really like nearly now throughout the world, women are completing more years of education than men.
11: And the gender pay gap persists. So what's going on there?
14: Where they are still kind of very different from men is on the choices of education tracks that they pick. So there's a massive underrepresentation of women in the STEM fields.
11: STEM is science, technology, engineering, and maths.
14: We know that they are doing as well as men on kind of maths tests. So my kind of preferred explanation has got to do with, you know, with stereotypes. I think we have this view that all of the mass geniuses are men, and maybe women have internalized those stereotypes and are staying away from those fields. But this is, I think, one area on the education front where we need much, much more progress.
11: But as the way we work continues to evolve, what might that mean for employees currently on the wrong side of the gender pay gap?
14: There's so much uncertainty about the future and what the jobs of the future are going to be. So I think that's going to be really interesting to see how it plays out. So, I mean, the rise of AI may make a set of jobs that have been some of the highest paying jobs much less kind of rewarding going forward. So think about all these STEM careers, for example. That should be hurting men more than it would hurt women. I'm not sure that's a good thing, but I'm just trying to think about what this would mean for the gender pay gap. I would try to think about the places where the machines and the robots and the artificial intelligence is going to be less able to replace human. And that would be, I think, in occupations that are really based on human interactions. So think about nurses and aspects of healthcare, for example, which are areas where women tend to be more represented. So I would think that that could be good for women.
11: The gender pay gap is a global problem. So let's examine the gender-related challenges facing a country outside the EU with our next expert witness.
12: Part three, the full story.
11: Adamnish Bagale is head of gender at the African Centre for Economic Transformation, Back in 2002, the ruling SWAPO party introduced a system that required equal gender representation across government.
15: What Namibia does have is a broader legal and policy framework around equality and non-discrimination generally, including labor protections and affirmative action legislation. Particularly through the Affirmative Action Act they had, which is a little bit old, but it's still functioning, which were originally designed to address historical inequalities in employment and representation. So I believe that the foundation for thinking about workplace inequality already exists.
11: The Affirmative Action Employment Act has been in place since 1998. It covers equal opportunities relating to gender, race, and disabilities.
15: But when we see the gender pay gap, we see that it still exists. And data also shows that Namibia still has a big pay gap, mainly around 13% of gap hourly and 18% of gap monthly, which tells us that the labor market inequality still remains persistent even while the headline indicators improve. But the monthly gap is the most important for us to understand what really is going on, because here the data shows us that it's higher more because of less working hours, interruptions within employment and care work. So even if obvious wage discrimination declines, the pay gap can remain because the labor market itself is gendered, right?
11: Namibia isn't alone there.
15: But if I can take Ethiopia, maybe, because I'm based in Ethiopia, Ethiopia is actually a really interesting comparison because, like Namibia, it shows both visible progress and deep structural challenges existing at the same time. The country had a reform in 2018 similar to Namibia and drew a lot of international attention because women suddenly became much more visible at highest levels of the state. Our last president was a woman. Women become chief of justice and women hold key ministerial posts. Representation matters because it changes expectations, it changes culture, and it changes who is involved in decision making.
11: But political representation doesn't mean economic benefits for women will follow.
15: Ethiopia still has major gender inequalities economically, especially around informal work, unpaid care burdens, ownership of assets. And this is where the gender pay gap conversation becomes important. It doesn't always have the same level of wage gap reporting data you see in some advanced economies, but the broader labor market patterns are very clear.
11: And so is the impact on a country's finances.
15: I think sometimes people hear gender pay gap and assume that it's only about fairness, but it's actually deeply connected to economic performance, right? When women are underpaid, excluded from higher productivity sectors, or concentrated in vulnerable work, insecure work, economies are essentially underusing a huge share of their talent and labor force. That affects productivity, that affects innovation. It also affects tax revenue and long-term growth. So for me, this is not just about fairness. It's also about how economies use and reward human capabilities. And I think Namibia is considering that as a big question because the gender pay gap is like a signal. It tells whether economic transformation is being shared broadly or whether growth is still reproducing older inequalities underneath.
11: A lot of that inequality is rooted in a large, unregulated labor force.
15: We're talking about small farming, domestic work particularly. And that matters because many labor protections are designed for formal jobs, right? Jobs with contracts, payroll systems, employers that can be monitored. But for many women, work simply doesn't look like that. So the issue is often bigger than wages alone. It's also about job quality, stability, time, protection. To be honest, this is why the gender pay gap conversation in Africa has to be broader than simply asking whether men and women receive the same salary. It's much, much deeper than that. In many cases, the deeper question should be whether women are able to move into more secure, productive, and better paying parts of the economy in the first place.
11: In March 2025, President Nandi Ndaitwa was sworn in as Namibia's first female president. Her vice president and the Speaker of the National Assembly are also women.
15: For me, I think Namibia is well positioned for that conversation because the country already has relatively strong discussions around equality compared to many countries in the region. But I don't think that it has reached the point where we can confidently say that the pay transparency is working well. I do believe that the next step is really moving from these broad equality commitments towards more detailed labor market accountability and reporting systems, which then can be able to address the pay transparency issue.
11: Time to head back to the European Union, where member states are not united when it comes to narrowing the gender pay gap.
12: Part 4. EU issues.
11: Marina Trudostup is a Labour economist at Austria's Vienna Institute for International Economic Studies and a country expert for Estonia. Just behind Estonia's 18.8% on the Eurostat gender pay gap ranking are the Czech Republic on 18.5% and Austria with 17.6%. Remember, the EU average is 11%. The gender pay gap can be calculated in different ways, which will produce different results.
16: Some of the key sectors are filtered out, mainly the public sectors are not included. So that explains a lot because the gap is largely concentrated in some sectors, and those are mainly private sectors, high-tech technologies. This is where we do see the highest gender pay gap in the country.
11: Estonian government statistics revealed its lowest ever gender pay gap of around 12% for 2025. Increasing minimum wage and a flexible parental leave system are some structural changes driving that.
17: Could you explain for us Estonia's position on implementing the EU Pay Transparency Directive?
16: Well, this is a fairly complex position because everyone is aware about this backlash from the government, from the ruling coalition, because it was all around the media.
11: Member states which missed the June deadline for moving the Pay Transparency Directive into their national law can be fined by the EU. The backlash involved Estonia's Minister for Economic Affairs and Industry saying his country would prefer to pay that to spare businesses and entrepreneurs from spending more time and money on complying with the new measures.
16: The directive is largely viewed as a huge bureaucratic obstacle for the businesses because, well, we know that it will put a lot of pressure on the employees on disclosing the gender pay parity or disparity. It also puts a lot of pressure in terms of the job classifications, a very detailed description of the job profiles, of the tasks, which is not very easy to achieve for small and medium enterprises. And Estonia is the country with a fairly large share of small and medium enterprises. Estonia is one of the least bureaucratic countries in the EU and, well, maybe worldwide as well. And this directive adds layers of bureaucracy.
11: Critics of bureaucracy say it slows down getting things done for officials and citizens who need to connect with government departments. Estonia disagrees with the EU Pay Transparency Directive, but not all of it.
16: The disclosure of information about the average wage across men and women, for instance, so this sort of on increasing transparency, those steps are, or they're in the process to be implemented as soon as possible. So I wouldn't say that the government is 100% against the directive. It is largely is against some of the points which are heavily administrative and they require more of the bureaucratic procedures.
17: Which other EU member states are resisting applying the EU Pay Transparency Directive?
16: Oh, this is a very interesting case because another country which heavily against that is Sweden. And surprisingly, well, we do have a very interesting picture here because on the one hand, we have Estonia with the highest gender pay gap in the EU. And on the other hand, we have Sweden, which is the most gender equal country in the EU. So they are from the two completely opposite sides of the axis. It's not on the cause being non-important and of any other arguments. It is purely on the implementation, especially on the parts which do require more of the bureaucratic procedures and administrative pressure on the employers. So those, I think the Estonia and Sweden, there are two currently countries which they have the most loud arguments against the directive. and they are fairly different, and that makes the whole story very, very complex and very interesting.
17: If the directive isn't fully implemented in all the states that belong to the EU, how much of a setback might that be for narrowing the gender pay gap?
16: It is meant to be a universal policy for our countries, which is essentially also a little bit of an issue. There is a clear political argument why it should be universal for the Union. On the other hand, there are also good economic reasons to say why this is not necessarily good, because all countries are nonetheless different. Although they are all European countries, they are very different in their economic history. They are very different in terms of in their labor markets, and they are very different in the skill shortages and the extent of those. So this is all a very valid argument to say why a universal directive is not necessarily a very good solution to trace and to narrow down the gender pay gap.
17: So back to our main question. Can Brussels crack the gender pay gap? Not completely. That's not to say that the directive won't be effective with its combination of openness and more accountability for employers, including the risk of public naming and shaming. The EU gender pay gap had been improving long before the Pay Transparency Directive was adopted. None of that has been easy, but progress has been slow because structural factors like the motherhood penalty are the hardest to remove. EU member states, including ones that disagree with some of the directive, already have separate national laws in place, so it might be tricky to know whether those or the newer measure is behind future reductions. Other problems linked to the gender pay gap also need to be addressed, like gender balance, gender inequality, and equal pay. So expect to see more narrowing, but not full closure. Thank you for joining us on The Inquiry from the BBC World Service. This episode of The Inquiry was written and presented by me, Charmaine Cozier. The producer was Evie Yabsley, researcher Amelia Cox, editor Tom Bigwood, and technical producer Toby James.
10: That was The Inquiry from the BBC. I'm Saroja Coelho here on CBC Radio 1. Have a great day.
18: Good morning, Manitoba, and hello, Winnipeg. I'm Marcy Marcusa, and we are live in our CBC studios downtown on Portage Ave in Winnipeg. Thanks for joining us on 89.3 FM, 990 AM on the app and on YouTube. Thanks to Corey Funk for filling in for me for the last couple of days. I've been helping with some teaching and training. It was pouring yesterday for a lot of the day. Today, we also are expecting it to be potentially wet. We have a 60% chance of showers. It was already drizzling out there this morning. This afternoon in Winnipeg, we have a risk of a thunderstorm. Our high is 21, and it's sticky. You can feel it with Humidex 25 today. Also, chance of showers in Brandon and in the Dauphin area and through Thompson, though, a different story. A sunny day ahead. Late this afternoon, though, there is a slight risk, a 30% chance of showers, and a high of 26. That sets up your Wednesday. Let's say hello to the team today. Mr. Corey Funk is off today, so Sierra Sanders is in directing the show and covering your commute. Abby Adeyemi, our senior tech behind the controls. Hi, Abby. Abby is going to be on the air sharing the weather for the rest of the morning. And there's Darren Marash, who is our YouTube producer. Say hello there if you're watching the show stream live, and we encourage you to do so because we are visual there. Heather Wells is in as well. It's 2 minutes to 6 o'clock. She's live in our news center with your headlines today. Good morning, Heather.
0: Good morning. Well, Manitoba is asking the businesses selling and processing milk to open up their books. The province is asking for 4 years of detailed financial information, like how much milk they've sold and the wholesale and retail price. It's all part of a effort by the government to study where the province should implement new price controls on milk. So we'll hear about it coming up. And 1,000 parents in the Hanover School Division have signed a petition opposed to the division's plan to remove older students' health privacy from parents. We're going to hear from the chair of the school board coming up in our next local news at 6:30.
18: All right. Thank you, Heather.
0: Thank you.
18: Heather's with us, of course, throughout the morning. And more news anytime as it develops online at cbc.ca/Manitoba. Well, I mentioned Dauphin. They're hoping it won't rain too much for Dauphin Country Fest coming up this weekend. Always brings so many people to that part of Manitoba. We're going to talk to the president, board president of the festival to find out more about this year's fantastic lineup. Also, the nuclear option in the first hour of the show. Canada's energy minister announced some big plans this week you might have heard of. They include 10 new reactors over the next 15 years. We're going to get some analysis coming up right now.
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21: This is World Report. Good morning, I'm Marcia Young. StubHub is facing thousands of complaints from soccer fans. They say just hours before kickoff, the resale site canceled their tickets to World Cup games. A CBC investigation has found that customers across North America are now demanding refunds. And as Dave Seglins reports, it is renewing calls for stricter regulation of scalper websites.
22: We're witnessing one of the biggest collapses in the history of ticketing.
2: Scott Friedman runs a podcast called The Ticket Talk Network. He spent 20 years in the ticketing industry. In recent days, he's collected 400 complaints, accusations that StubHub canceled customers' World Cup tickets on game day. No explanation, no replacements.
22: Could be tens of thousands of buyers affected with the 104 matches of this FIFA World Cup.
2: Mark Gallagher of Vancouver paid $11,000 months ago for what he thought were tickets to see Canada play Qatar. But the tickets never arrived. In the weeks, days, and then hours before game time, he repeatedly called StubHub.
23: Multiple conversations, multiple chat lines. I probably spent 15 to 20 hours on this alone a week before the match trying to get the tickets.
2: Scott Friedman says it's time governments ban this practice.
22: And StubHub is famous for this, not just for the FIFA World Cup, but for other events all over the globe, is that they allow speculative ticketing. So speculative ticketing is basically sellers selling tickets they don't have.
2: StubHub blames FIFA, the World Cup organizers, for problems with its ticketing technology. It vows to look into the Vancouver case and to honor its money-back guarantees, but specifically how FIFA's system is causing StubHub its problems, the company won't say. FIFA referred all questions back to StubHub. Dave Seglin, CBC News, Toronto.
21: Dave has more on this story at cbcnews.ca. It is the most read story on our main page. That is the welcome for Ismaël Koné from Team Canada after his surgery. Fans at this afternoon's match will also get to honor the injured midfielder. Koné broke his leg during play last week's game. A win or draw in today's match against Switzerland keeps Canada on top of their group and gives the team home field advantage in the knockout round. Today's match begins 3 p.m. Eastern, noon local time in Vancouver. CBC has learned the Mackenzie Valley Highway will be one of Ottawa's first projects of national interest. The federal government is expected to make the announcement later today. The designation would allow the government to fast-track the infrastructure project. The highway would connect remote communities in the Northwest Territories and help Canada assert its sovereignty in the Arctic. David Thurton reports.
24: The Carney government will announce its intention to list the Mackenzie Valley Highway as a project of national interest. That's according to multiple sources not authorized to speak publicly. Before that happens, the government is announcing today that it is consulting with First Nations, Inuit, and the territorial government. The power to do all this exists under C-5, the Building Canada Act, although it allows Ottawa to fast-track projects. In this case, the feds will let northern regulators complete their own review, and once they're done, they will fast-track permitting. The Mackenzie Valley Highway is not just another gravel road. It could offer a vital all-season link to some of the Northwest Territories' most remote communities, especially for the military, increasingly tasked with defending Arctic sovereignty. Sources also confirm that two other projects are part of the announcement, including another all-weather road and a new deepwater port in Grays Bay, Nunavut, along with a deep geological nuclear waste facility in northern Ontario. David Thurton, CBC News, Ottawa.
21: The head of the UN's nuclear watchdog says inspectors will visit Iranian nuclear enrichment sites. Rafael Grossi says the inspections are a key part of the U.S.-Iran Memorandum of Understanding. Washington and Tehran have been contradicting each other since the MOU was signed last week. Grossi did not give a timeline on when inspectors with the International Atomic Energy Agency would be in Iran. He says when the inspections happen is less important than the fact that they will happen. NATO Secretary General Mark Rutte is expected to try to smooth relations with U.S. President Donald Trump. The White House will host him today. This is as Washington questions its involvement in the military alliance, and NATO will hold its annual meeting next month. Trump has criticized the military contributions of its members and has expressed anger over the lack of support for the war in Iran. The CBC's Willie Lowry joins me now from Washington. And Willie, what is the significance of today's meeting?
1: Tensions within the alliance are high. U.S. President Donald Trump has repeatedly lashed out at NATO, calling the 77-year-old alliance a paper tiger. He seems to be especially frustrated by members' refusal to join the U.S. in Operation Epic Fury, though Washington did not consult allies before launching strikes against Iran back on February 28th. Speaking to Fox News ahead of today's meeting, NATO Secretary General Mark Rutte pushed back against the notion that NATO allies did not provide their bases for U.S. operations during the war.
3: These are isolated cases because there is something more to say about this. Country after country, ally after ally after ally, have made their bases available for Epic Fury.
1: Trump has publicly mulled leaving NATO, and the U.S. says it will perform a six-month review of U.S. forces in Europe, which could lead to fewer American troops on the continent.
21: This face-to-face could set the tone for the upcoming NATO summit in Ankara. What could we expect?
1: It absolutely could. The two-day summit is set to take place in just under 2 weeks in Turkey, and today's meeting could be a real indicator of how the summit will go. Many view Rutte as a Trump whisperer. He has in the past called Trump

0: Good morning, everyone. Nice to be back with you here on Information Radio. My name is Marcy Marcusa, and the show's name is Information Radio, and you are on CBC. 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The app and YouTube, your CBC Morning Show from Winnipeg. Thanks for being here. This hour on the show, I'll tell you another big thing that's coming up this weekend, Dauphin Country Fest. Maybe you've got your tickets. You're likely watching the forecast. We've had so much rain. How are the organizers preparing for that? And who are some of the headliners coming to town? We'll find out more this hour on the show. Speaking of this hour, we also, just before 7 o'clock, are going to be talking about World Cup. I'm wearing my red today, showing my Canadian bias, and why not? But will Canada make it through? How are we going to fare against Switzerland to get to the next stage? So stay tuned. We'll see where we land. Ian the group. I think it'll be so exciting if we come out on top, and that very well might happen. We'll have that interview as well. Stay with us. Fun stuff if you're watching FIFA. Let's get into what's going on with the news this morning. Heather Wells is in with our headlines to set up Wednesday. Good morning.
1: Good morning. A ban on identifying a man who accused a disgraced Winnipeg police officer of threatening him at gunpoint has been lifted. The publication ban in Mohamed Hoke's case was lifted after CBC challenged it in court. We'll hear what we've learned coming up as well. Manitoba Hydro has 11 proposals to build wind farms in this province, each vying for the right to sell the province power. All are partnerships between Indigenous nations and experienced wind power developers. And Hydro says it will make its decision by spring of 2027. We'll hear more about the criteria it's looking at in our next local news at 6:30.
0: All right. Thanks, Heather.
1: Thanks.
0: Nice to be back with you. Let's get into what's happening in the forecast. Abby, so much rain yesterday.
2: Yeah, Marcy, so much rain in the southern part of the province. You know, as at, let's see, maybe 6 p.m. yesterday, we already had like significant amounts in the Brandon area into the Dauphin region yesterday. But look at today, we're starting cool. There's still traces of rain showers out there. It's more like a damp one today. We're going to notice the winds. Currently in Winnipeg, we're looking at temperatures crawling near 15 degrees, and that's what we're seeing across most of the region.

0: regions in the southern parts of the province this morning. We're looking at 12s and 15s and even 17 as you go towards the central parts of the province. But far north, it's more going to be like a flip. Yesterday, the northern part of the province started with lots of sunshine, but today it looks like it's more like a mix of sun and clouds in the southern part of the province, and we'll see cloudy conditions up north. So it's still that split. We're getting into like the core of our summer, right, as we speak right now. But Winnipeg, we are at 13. We get close to 22 degrees today.
1: All right, thanks, Abby.
0: Thank you.
1: Sierra Sanders is in directing the show and covering the commute. Good morning.
2: Hi, Marcy. Welcome back. I just got a nice early morning commute call from Bob. He was heading north on Route 90, and at Eagle Drive there, the lights were completely out in all directions. So if you're heading north on Route 90 at Eagle Drive there, the lights are completely out in all directions, and that's usually a pretty high speed area. So you want to proceed with caution and make sure you're stopping and treating it as an all-way stop or four-way stop there. So that's the one thing I'm hearing about so far here at your early morning commute. But if something changes and something pops up, I'd love to hear about it. So give me a call. That number to call is 204-788-3093.

0: Jelly Roll, need a favor. And if you're loving it this morning, then I bet you are heading to Dauphin, or maybe you tried. Headlining this year's Country Fest in Dauphin. The Outdoor Music Festival, though, is also getting ready for rain. Heavy rains in the forecast for Dauphin tonight, and there's been so much unpredictable weather this week and this season that could last into Thursday. Of course, Country Fest does start tomorrow. Dwayne McMaster is up early, board president of Dauphin Country Fest, to talk about how they're working to keep everybody dry and safe. Good morning.
1: Hey, how are you today?
0: I'm doing well today. How worried are you guys about rain?
1: Well, you know what? This wouldn't be the first wet Country Fest. We always joke that it always rains at least once on the weekend. You know, and if it does get rainy and wet like it has in the past, it says we'll deal with it. Our campers are used to it. It says, you know, we're out there right now making sure the campground's ready to go. Over the years, we've built up our drainage to drain water away, and everything should be. Hopefully, everything will go well. And this is, you know. I see our post on Facebook or on the socials this morning shows a picture from years past with all of our fans sitting in the crowd in their multicolored ponchos and watching the show with big smiles on their faces.
0: Ponchos this year, I understand, are going to be available again, and you guys also are going to have a meteorologist on site?
1: Yeah, we always have a meteorologist on site or available remotely through Zoom or following the weather for us, just because... Again, rain is one thing, but severe weather is another issue. And you've got that many people in a small area outdoors. You know, we're always worried about strong winds, tornado warnings, lightning, stuff like that. So we do have measures in place to make sure that we get in ahead of the weather. If some adverse weather is coming in, that's going to affect everything. We can clear the amphitheater out. Worst case scenario, we do have a very detailed and comprehensive emergency plan to take care of. Can you take care of our patrons and make sure that they get off the site safely if it actually comes to that? I don't know that, I've been involved in Country Fest for about 15 years, and we've never actually had to evacuate the site. A few times we've had to empty out the amphitheater for a bad thunderstorm, you know, shut it down for half an hour, 45 minutes, and then we all go back out there and sit down and watch the show again.
0: Let's get to the guts of the show then. Rain or shine. Besides Jelly Roll, what are some of the other big additions this year? Or I guess stars you're excited about coming to the show. Let's start there with the stars.
1: Sure. We've got a lot of good. Like you said, you mentioned Jelly Roll on Saturday night there. I says we've got Tyler Hubbard on Friday, Nate Smith on Sunday. Hearing a lot of really good buzz about Cameron Whitcomb is going to be there this year. A young up-and-coming Canadian act there, but really... really showing things up. The Hunter Brothers are back this year. Brett Kissel, Blackhawk, Owen Riegling, Thursday.

0: night, we've got J.J. Wild, is another Canadian rock singer, going to be there for our Thursday night kickoff party. We got a lot of great MCMA artists, too. We like our local talent, the Sean Taylor Band. Kate's Outlaw is going to be there, which is our small town favorite here, right from Dauphin. So I said we've got a lot of entertainment, and I think we've, I'd like to say we've got something for everybody. So,
1: what are the new things you've added this year? You've got some things going on in the daytime.
0: We do have a couple of new things in the daytime there. I know last year we brought in actually a golf competition up on the mound in the campground there. We have a little hole-in-one competition going up there. This year we are planning a poker derby around the site there. People can go around the site during the afternoon and try and complete the poker derby, and I believe prizes include tickets to next year's festival. A new vendor in there this year is we're going to have mini golf up top there. So it's apparently a portable mini golf setup. They're going to come up there and people can go play mini golf in the afternoon. Plus some of our old favorites like the pierogi eating contest and the flip cup contest. And, you know, just to give people something to do during the daytime before the big acts start at night. And also we do have entertainment in the afternoon there on our hilltop stages. So.
1: Yeah. Have you ever done the pierogi eating, Dwayne?
0: You know, I like pierogies. I'm not a big fan of seeing how, if I can eat 24 in a really short period of time. So I've skipped that to this date. So.
1: I'm with you. I admire from afar. I don't think I could handle it. Tell me a little bit about a memory that you might have. I mean, this has been going on for 36 years. So many Manitobans listening in their heads are going to have their own memories they hearken back to. How about you?
0: Well, you know, personally, you know, I've got a memory actually comes from a rainy year. It was the first year. It was actually before I joined the board. I used to go to Country Fest, and I was there when Johnny Reed. I don't know if it was the first time he played there, but it was the first time I ever saw Johnny Reed. And I've got to tell you, that guy, whether you love him or hate his music, I said he is a fantastic entertainer. He puts on a great show, and I was just blown away because it was a Sunday night, and he was closing the main stage, and it was raining. And he was out in the crowd dancing with the crowd, and he had volunteers up on stage dancing with him. And then at the end of the show, it's actually sort of infamous now, is at the end of the show, there used to be a hot tub that sat next to the stage. And at the end of the show, he took his mic and threw it off to the side and went and jumped into the hot tub fully clothed. And apparently, I found out later, he was actually wearing the power pack to his mic and sort of wrecked some equipment.
1: But,
0: yeah. But that was just everybody was talking about that on Monday. I says, you know, that was quite the show there. And again, this is, you know, seeing everybody sitting out there in the rain having a good time. This is, you know, I was one of the fans that year, and I've been there a lot of years at the festival when it's rained. And, you know, Country Fest fans are pretty resilient, and they like to get out there and enjoy their entertainment, and a little bit of rain isn't going to stop anybody. So
1: I think we do festivals, outdoor festivals, just better than just about anybody in this country here in Manitoba. So enjoy it this weekend. For people that don't have never, ever been, they need to understand how big this is. How many people are you preparing for?
0: We're figuring right now we're going to be between 9,000 and 10,000 people every day. You know, so we're going to have a really good crowd out there. Our amphitheater will actually hold 14,000 if we really, really pack them in there. You know, and I want to say, I says, if you've never been, I think we've probably got the best site for an outdoor festival in Canada.
1: Yeah.
0: We've got natural amphitheater built into the side of the Rocky Mountains. There's not a bad seat in the house. You can see the stage from every spot in that amphitheater.
1: And now let's imagine this man's voice floating over the crowd in the theater. Thanks, Dwayne. So

0: We're just teasing you with a little Jelly Roll. If you want to check him out, he is playing Country Fest. It starts tomorrow, runs through the weekend. 10,000 people a day expected. We've just been talking there with Dwayne McMaster, the board president of the Dauphin Country Fest. The festival runs, as I mentioned, through the 28th. It's at Selo, Ukraina site, which is south of Dauphin. If you've been up to town, you've been there for Ukrainian Fest. Well, it is 6:23 a.m. I'm Marcy Marcuse with our team here at Information Radio on CBC. Thanks for joining us. In Winnipeg right now, partly cloudy, 13 degrees after some rain. We do have a 60% chance we'll see some more rain today. Well, the federal government is touting what it calls a nuclear renaissance. It includes a promise to build up 10 new nuclear reactors over the next 15 years, sell Canadian-made reactors to more countries, and double uranium exports. In case you missed the announcement, this is Energy Minister Tim Hodgson.
1: Today, there are about 90,000 direct and indirect jobs in the nuclear industry in Canada. We believe that as the provinces make their choices and roll out nuclear, that will lead to at least a doubling of that level of employment.
0: We know all about nuclear-related jobs here in Manitoba, of course, when you think about Pinawa's history. And, of course, that facility for research in nuclear reactors did close down and ramp down. But could there be a role now that we're in this new place in this country? Well, Warren Mabey is with us to talk about everything, director of the Institute for Energy and Environmental Policy at Queen's University. Good morning.
2: Good morning.
0: So we just heard the minister there talking about the economic impact, the doubling, he says, of the number of jobs. He also says they want to double the country's electrical grid capacity by 2050. What do you make of the scope of this plan?
2: So I think that doubling our electrical grid is probably close to what's going to be necessary. If you think of all the new demands for electricity that are emerging, there are electric cars that need to be plugged into the grid to charge. People are converting homes and buildings to heat pumps as that technology becomes more and more mainstream. And of course, we've all heard about data centers and, you know, the immense amount of power that's required to drive the computing tools, the AI tools that so many people are using in business and in their day-to-day lives. So there are lots of new demands for power. We need a lot more power to be able to meet those demands as we go forward.
0: Building up the kind of capacity for that power takes a long time, a lot of commitment, and a lot of long-term vision. As we know in Manitoba, we talk a lot about our grid here. What do you see as the role for a province like Manitoba in what's being talked about?
2: So Manitoba could play a number of different roles. Of course, the grid in Manitoba is already very green. You have so much hydropower to be able to draw on. And in fact, Manitoba is becoming something of a battery for surrounding states and provinces. You know, it's a place where renewable power can be stored and then drawn on when required. I know that if you go down into the states, there's a couple of states that really rely on that relationship with Manitoba to be able to balance their own grids. As to whether Manitoba would get back into building or designing nuclear plants, that's up to the individual provinces. That was very clear in the strategy, is that, you know, the provinces remain in control of their electrical grids. What I would love to see going forward is a more integrated plan that looks at how Manitoba could provide more support to Ontario or to the other prairie provinces in terms of balancing electrical grids and allowing more and different kinds of electricity to enter the grid.
0: How much detail do we have about the new reactors themselves and how that rollout's going to happen?
2: Not a lot of detail. There was a lot said about Canadian reactor designs, and the CANDU design that is most current is the Monarch reactor. The Monarch reactor hasn't yet been built. Nobody's actually built one of these, and we haven't demonstrated them. But there are other reactor designs, including the small modular reactors that Ontario's investing in. Westinghouse has a very popular reactor design, you know, that a lot of countries are looking at. Provinces can make their own decisions about what technology they'll invest in. And, you know, this may be a little bit of a weak link in the

0: plan right now. If Canada wants to sell our CANDU reactor designs, well, we're going to need to demonstrate them. And if we want them demonstrated, we've got to find a provincial partner to build one and show that it works.
1: Nuclear energy always comes with questions about risk. For instance, the radioactive waste, so many, for decades, talks about that as Pinoa wound down. What is the plan with that? And as you're saying, is that why finding the partner to sort of go first is going to be a challenge?
0: The plan for the high-level waste, the really dangerous nuclear waste, the spent fuels and things like that, currently we store them on site at the reactors that we've built. They're held in swimming pools and they're very, very tightly controlled. We do have a plan for a deep geological repository, so a storage spot deep underground at Ignace in northern Ontario, northwestern Ontario. Now, that hasn't been built yet. We're not sure when that would come online. It may be that the waste is just stored on site, you know, going into the future. And it is one of the things that Canadians are really concerned about. You know, this is something that over the last few decades, we've become very aware of the fact that waste, we haven't come up with a solution, and we're going to have to look after it for a very long time.
1: What's the potential economic impact of selling reactors and more uranium abroad in your view?
0: Certainly it could lead to sort of a doubling or even more of the sector itself. We have to remember that the nuclear sector as part of Canada's GDP is actually not that huge. It's not the same as auto manufacturing. It's not the same as conventional energy. But it is something that we've done very well. And, you know, when it is done right, it gives lots of well-paying jobs going forward. And I do think it probably needs to be part of the future energy mix. I would just like to know more about what that overall energy mix looks like.
1: All right, Warren, thank you very much for your time.
0: Thank you for having me.
1: It's Warren Mabey, live on CBC's Information Radio on CBC, Director of the Institute for Energy and Environmental Policy at Queen's University. If you're in Pinawa and you have knowledge and expertise and a thought on this, I'd love to hear from you. 788-3205. We have business news coming up here on 89.3 FM. Chrislee Ramlikhan is going to join us. We're hearing from the Bank of Canada after seeing the jump in inflation earlier this week. We'll find out more details about what's being said. Quick traffic note here. Bob called lights out Route 90 at Eagle Drive. Your news from CBC Manitoba is next.
2: This is CBC News. Good morning. I'm Heather Wells in Winnipeg at 6:30. It is 13 degrees and the showers may not be done with Winnipeg yet. 60% chance of showers with a risk of an afternoon thunderstorm today. A high of 21. A downtown community health worker wrongly arrested last week says his experience erodes trust in Winnipeg police. Ray Samakis was out with colleagues on Main Street last Thursday. Officers told him he matched the description of a stabbing suspect, double cuffed him behind his back, and held him in a police car for hours. Samakis says police need to start collaborating with support workers like him.
3: I'm all for community members having more respect for police, you know, if they were around perhaps, and like building relationship and communicating with community members and other staff and, you know, colleagues in the area, this might not have happened. You know, police that were in the area might already know who I am.
2: Eventually, his boss has convinced police to release Samakis. He says he hasn't received a proper apology. Samakis says if it happened to someone else, they might still be in custody because of a mistake. A ban on identifying a man who accused a disgraced Winnipeg police officer of threatening him at gunpoint has been lifted. The publication ban in Mohammed Hoke's case was lifted after CBC challenged it in court. Details from Caitlin Garlick.
4: Mohammed Hoke told court in April he only admitted to drug trafficking because he feared for his life. In a hearing to try to withdraw his guilty pleas, Hoke alleged now disgraced Winnipeg officer Elston Bostock and another trafficker threatened to kill him and throw his body in the river, fearing he would implicate them. Bostock is now in prison for years of corruption. CBC previously couldn't identify Hoke, but a publication ban in the case has now been lifted after CBC challenged it in court. While Hoke's lawyer said it was needed for his client's safety, a judge said there was no evidence of that and found the ban was issued improperly. Hoke's hearing to try to withdraw his pleas is expected to continue at a later date. Caitlin.

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1: Manitoba Hydro has 11 proposals to build wind farms in this province, each vying for the right to sell the province power. All are partnerships between Indigenous nations and experienced wind power developers from Eastern Canada. Hydro says one of the criteria it's considering is how well the project serves economic reconciliation. Winnipeg lawyer Yvon Guy Larocque is an expert in Indigenous development.
2: So it's really important when nations are engaging with industry partners and proponents that they choose the right partner. There's a lot of potential for the benefits to flow to industry partners and not the nations themselves.
1: Hydro will make its decisions by the spring of 2027. The province is looking to answer how much milk is being sold and what the earnings are. The government issued letters this month to businesses selling and processing milk. The province wants detailed financial information to inform its review of milk prices. Right now, the province controls the retail price of a 1 liter carton, but the government is thinking about setting prices for larger cartons as well. John Graham at the Retail Council of Canada says milk isn't a big money maker for grocers.
3: We're of the belief that the research that's currently underway by the Manitoba government is going to show that milk is sold at a very low margin or below cost, depending on the store.
1: Graham hopes the province doesn't expand its use of price controls on milk. Earlier this year, the government decided to freeze the price of a 1 liter jug for 2026. People in a Garden City neighborhood are in shock after police determined the death of a 73-year-old woman is homicide. Lexi Diane Smart was found dead inside her Primrose Crescent home 2 weeks ago. Nancy Zanella lives across the street.
4: We were just good friends. I mean, anytime I needed anything, I could go across the street or she could come here. A few times we had been going through a rough few months. She brought us pizza once and some spring rolls. She thought, if we didn't want to cook or something.
1: Zanella says police were at the house for several days after Smart's death. She says her neighbor was a school teacher who was generous and friendly. Earlier this week, Jennifer Flett won the NDP nomination for the Paul Kamisak. Now voters in that area know when that by-election will be held. The date has been set, July 21st. Advance voting, July 11th. The by-election will fill the seat left vacant following the death of NDP MLA Amanda Lathlin in March. To the UK. Children jumping into one of London's canals to escape the heat. People have been going to the city's waterways to cool off in a heat wave. Temperatures are expected to climb near 40 degrees Celsius today as the UK issues a rare red alert. Parts of France are expected to surpass 40. This heat wave has forced closures of some schools and businesses across Western Europe and has left tens of thousands of people without power. More than 40 deaths are being connected to the extreme heat. You can hear more coming up on World Report at 7. And Team Canada is back on the pitch at the World Cup in Vancouver in a match against Switzerland this afternoon. If Canada wins or even ties, it secures a spot in the next round. You can find the latest news updated throughout the day at cbc.ca/Manitoba.
5: Have you ever been out in a heat wave? I traveled once in one. We were in Montreal and New York, Heather. And I was younger, and I just remember being in this dorm room that we rented for like no money because we didn't have any money, me and my friend. And it was so hot. I never experienced anything like that. And then we had a fan and then we had a bowl of ice cubes in front of it. And we were lying in front of it with our tank tops on. Walking through the streets of New York was unbearable. We were sort of dipping in and out of different buildings. It's just incredible when Mother Nature takes over and you're not used to it. It's very dangerous.
1: Yeah, it really is. I had a similar situation in Italy one time, and my husband and I were fresh when we left our Airbnb, and then we walked around a town just to tour the countryside because it was so pretty, but drenched, dripping as we walked into a restaurant to get a glass of water. And the guy looks at me like I was like literally dripping.
5: Yeah, totally. I am too in those situations. All right. Thank you.
1: Thank you.
5: What's the hottest you've ever been, Abby? How about you?
6: Oh, Marissa, I remember my university days, my first year in the university back home in Nigeria. Most houses built were bricks, and the hostel, actually the interior, was painted with oil paint. And regular temperatures always like close to the 30s in Nigeria. And this day we had like 30.

0: 7:38, and it felt like the room trapped the heat inside. We had to leave the, you were like at the mercy of leaving the window open and letting the mosquitoes in, or sealing it and just letting the fans, and you sweat it out all night. And we had to go with option B.
1: Those memories are so visceral, right? You can feel the heavy breathing in that weather.
0: Yeah, like, oh, nope.
1: Well, that's the bright side of today, I guess. Not going to feel like that here.
0: Yeah, but some humidity still in the air, but not as bad as we are talking about what's going on in Europe. We have a good chance of showers still in the southern part of the province, and this is also going to spread up north, though we're seeing sunshine outside here in the Red River Valley region. Winnipeg, we're looking at some cloudy conditions, and we're seeing the sun poke through already out there. We still have this good chance of leftover showers in the mix, along with some afternoon thunderstorms. Current temperatures hovering near 14 degrees in the city, both at the Forks and at the airport. We will see temperatures really stay around here before we climb to a high for the day around 21, and then we cool off to about 12 degrees later tonight. Tomorrow we see 24 or 25. Similar conditions across the south from Morden towards Headingley. We're looking at 14 degrees right now. Cloudy, also sun poking through there. There's a good chance of showers in the mix. Highs around 20. Brandon is at 13, aiming for a high of 20. Showers also in the forecast. Brandon towards the Roblin area, we're seeing 13 degrees in that part of the province. There's a slim chance of showers in the forecast in that part of the province. You get to 20 as well. Gimli, you're looking at 15 at this time. Showers also in the mix for you, high of 20. Then we go up north, where we're seeing these mild winds, the powerful inflow. We're looking at temperatures hover between 11 and 13 degrees. Highs, we will see it get close to 26 degrees. Norway House at 14, warming to 24. Thompson at 9, getting to 26. And Lynn Lake, we're looking at 25 degrees, a high there. Current temperatures around 12. Gillam is at 11, warming to 24. And Tudula Lake, we're seeing sunny conditions, 12 degrees, warming to 25. And Churchill will get to 15 degrees today. Current temperatures 6 and partly cloudy. So we're seeing the mid-20s up north, and down south, we are kind of just struggling to stay around 20s and 21s in the southern part of the province today.
1: Okay, thanks, Abby.
0: Thank you.
1: Abby Adeyemi covers weather in the show here. Sarah Sanders in with a commute.
2: Hi, Marcy. A couple of things to note on your early morning commute. I got a call from Bob at the top of the show. He was calling about Route 90 or Oak Point Highway, if you want to, if that name triggers, gives you a better sense of where it is. So Route 90 at Eagle Drive there, the lights were completely out in all directions. So you want to be careful there because it is a little bit of a higher speed area. So you want to use caution and make sure you approach it and obey the completely the lights that are out as a four-way stop. As well, got a call from Mandeep. He was in the area of on Henderson there about 40 minutes ago, and he mentioned that at Henderson at Monroe, the lights were also completely out in all directions. I saw it and I forgot to give you a call, but he gave me a call and he said at that time those lights were completely out. So Henderson at Monroe. So a couple of things to note early here in your drive, but if you have any updates on these situations here or something new has popped up, I'd love to hear about it. So give me a call. The number is 204-788-3093.
1: All right. Thanks, Sierra. Next, let's go to business news. Crystal Lee Ramlikant's here live on Zoom with us joining the show. Hi, how you doing?
3: I'm good, Marcy. Welcome back.
1: Thank you very much. Nice to see you. So Bank of Canada talked to us. They saw the jump of inflation earlier this week and they've had some reaction to it. What have they said?
3: Yes. So Governor Tiff Macklem says he's not seeing evidence of generalized inflation, even as prices surged in May. So inflation jumped to 3.2% last month, reaching its highest level since late 2023 and rising past the central bank's target of 1-3%. But, you know, we have heard from the central bank in the past, which has said it's going to look through this initial bout of inflation tied to higher gas prices due to the war in the Middle East. But says it will act to make sure it doesn't spread to other parts of the economy. So speaking to reporters in Paris yesterday, Macklem said most areas where prices are rising have a direct line to the global oil shock. Rising air transportation costs largely reflect jet fuel surcharges imposed by airlines in response to higher energy prices, and other goods and services with prices rising above 3% annually is also still close close to historical norms, Macklem noted. And Macklem said the recent peace agreement between the U.S. and Iran is already helping to drive down oil prices, and that's reining in risks of higher inflation.

0: inflation. And Macklem said food inflation is still a persistent concern, and officials are digging into whether that's being driven by weather or higher transportation costs.
1: Speaking of air travel and transportation, Air Canada is cutting commission for travel agents. What else can you tell us about it?
0: Yes, so Air Canada told travel agents this month it will reduce their commissions in a cost-cutting move that could hurt the income of thousands of industry workers. The country's biggest carrier told the Association of Canadian Travel Agencies and Travel Advisors the lower rates will take effect July 1st. And the association's president says some members have indicated the changes could have serious implications for the long-term viability of their agencies. So the group's thousands of members could see a loss of about a quarter of Air Canada related revenue. And Canada has nearly 27,000 travel agents, according to the association. And commissions are the cut agents receive from an airline or vacation provider when selling tickets on their behalf. And commissions often hover between 8 and 10%. But the co-founder of the Association of Canadian Independent Travel Advisors says many of her counterparts have seen Air Canada commissions cut in half to about 3 to 5%, and sometimes even lower. So the airline's move comes after it trimmed its flight schedule and suspended its financial forecast for the year amid a prolonged spike in jet fuel prices caused by the war in Iran and the closure of the Strait of Hormuz. But like we were just talking about in the last story, you know, we're seeing some of that kind of regulate now with that peace deal. And though Air Canada has said it will only recoup 50 to 60% of the higher energy costs in the second quarter.
1: And before you go this morning, Meta is continuing to push wearable technology. What's the latest?
0: Yes, that's right. So Meta just announced a new line of AI glasses, this time designed in-house. So this signals a deeper push into wearable technology that's become a new front in the artificial intelligence race. The biggest change this time is a cheaper price tag. So the new Meta glasses start at $299, making them less expensive than the latest Ray-Ban models, which begin at $379. And that could help get them into the hands of more people, which is critical for Meta as it faces pressure to prove its massive investments in AI will generate hit products. So the new glasses come in three styles, including an oval model designed by Kylie Jenner. And the new glasses can play music, translate languages, and answer questions about a person's surroundings. But that's comparable to what Meta's existing glasses can already handle. And tech companies are still struggling to prove to consumers that smart glasses and other wearable gadgets are more useful than their smartphones. So the company is also faced privacy concerns. There have been reports of people filming videos, flirting with women, and then uploading the clips to social media without consent. Now, Meta says all of its glasses have an LED light indicating when they are recording. And Meta also says the camera won't function unless the LED light is clear.
1: All right, Crystal Lee, thank you for this.
0: Thanks, Marcy.
1: I guess it depends where that LED light's placed, though, on the glasses, if you can see it or not. Crystal Lee Ramlakhan with Business News This Morning. She joins us every morning at this time. Well, we were talking about Dauphin Country Fest. If you have tickets to the huge festival that starts tomorrow in that city in southwest Manitoba, then you're probably pretty excited. So we thought we'd keep that going. Dauphin band Kate's Outlaw delivers a gritty country rock sound. They are going to be on stage at Country Fest this year. And the next track kind of pulls from their rural roots. This is Kate's Outlaw on CBC in Wrong Side of the Ice on 89.3 FM.

0: Can't go wrong with a song about a truck. There's going to be more than a few, I think, this weekend, right, at Dauphin Country Fest, including Kate's Outlaw. Maybe they'll play that one. They are from Dauphin. They're playing the fest. That tune's called Wrong Side of the Ice. Saturday night is when they take the stage. They're going to close out the fest at the Co-op Hilltop stage. It is 10 to 7 right now on 89.3 FM, 990 AM on the app and on YouTube. Well, you make it a date this afternoon. I think a lot of people are going to be playing hooky if you love soccer. If you're a footy fan, then you know that at 2 o'clock Central Time, that's here in Manitoba, Canada, Team Canada facing Switzerland in the final group game after a win and a draw. Both teams still fighting for their place in the group, and it matters if you come out on top of the group because it'll affect who you play next. So let's talk about it. Joe Callahan's here, a sports writer and freelance contributor who covers soccer for the Toronto Star. Good morning.
1: Morning, Marcy. How are you?
0: I'm well. How's Canada going to do today?
1: I mean, I hope that they have saved their energy because it's very early in the morning here in Vancouver, and far be it for me to complain about lack of sleep to a morning radio broadcaster, but it is going to be a noon kickoff here in Vancouver, so we're hoping that like the energy that we have seen in the opening match in Toronto, and particularly here last Wednesday when you saw that huge swell of Canadians marching to the stadium for ahead of the game against Qatar, we're hoping we'll see that again today. But this is going to be a tense one because there's just so much at stake. Like you said, you know, topping the group is at stake today. And just to kind of quantify what that means, Canada currently go into this, they're already top of the group with one game to go, but Switzerland are the one class team in this group. Like, they are a significant step up in terms of what Canada has faced already. If Canada wins or draws today, a draw is good enough, a tie, then they would top the group. And what that means is they would get to stay in Canada through the first or maybe even both of the first two rounds of the knockout stages. They would stay here in Vancouver.

0: if they were to lose, they would be skittled down to Los Angeles and have a 3-day turnaround with 3 days less rest. So it's like, it's almost like Canada's home World Cup could end as abruptly as kind of 2 p.m. local time here. But like mid-afternoon today would be kind of the end of them playing on home soil at this World Cup. So mm-hmm. that's what makes today so big.
1: And not to take away from their performance, which was phenomenal. I mean, the shutout 6-6, nothing against Qatar. But I mean, Qatar did have, you know, two men out of the match, two players because of red cards. But what have you seen in the performances on the pitch so far that will be Canada's best chance at beating Switzerland in your view?
0: Well, they have momentum, right? And that's the thing. Like, and they found goals. That was one of the big things coming into this tournament. It actually almost kind of became a bit of a bugbear on both sides of the team/media divide, like to continue writing about how they were struggling to score goals from open play. And then lo and behold, they just score 6 in 90 minutes against Qatar. But you make a great point there because, like, Qatar had two men sent off. Bosnia aren't a known World Cup quantity. Today feels like much more of a barometer of where this Canada team is at and where they can go. So I think, like, kind of seeing if they can continue that sharp form that they've shown in front of goal against a defense that is as classy and as experienced as Switzerland, that's going to be a big question today.
1: Alphonso Davies, we understand from the coach, will be available from the bench again. Mm-hmm. But I wonder how much do they use him? Like, how do or die is today because they're trying to rest him, right? Because we're already through. So what's your sense of that?
0: I think we're kind of at our kind of rubber meeting the road moment because, you know, 2 weeks ago, Jesse Marsh said, I'd love 14 days extra rest for Alphonso Davies. Well, guess what? He's got it. Today is day 14. And so if we are to kind of consider that whether it's in Los Angeles or here in Vancouver, Canada will have a knockout game in the next week. We know that for sure. And they will want Alphonso Davies. They can't afford to kind of keep him cotton-wooled and kind of wrapped up. So I would imagine what we might see today is around 15, 20, maximum 25 minutes for Alphonso. He has been kind of nursing both of those hamstrings back to full fitness. You have to remember, we haven't seen him in a Canada shirt in nearly a year and a half. So for him to make his return here at a World Cup will be quite a thing. So I think some of it will be driven by the situation of the game. If Canada are chasing the game, there may be a temptation to bring him in earlier. But one thing they don't want to do is risk his participation for next week and whatever might come.
1: Okay, so Kohei has his leg broken. We heard that this morning on Team Canada, obviously. And so I'm wondering what gap that puts on the pitch for our team.
0: Yeah, it's a huge one. My piece in the Toronto Star this morning, I write about Nathan Saliba, who is one of Kone's closest friends, another one of the Montreal boys. He's going to be, I think he's most likely to be asked to fill that void. He plays his football in Belgium for Anderlecht, a 22-year-old guy who has really stepped up in a big way. Jesse Marsh spoke yesterday about the first time he brought him into training. He really wanted to give him, quote unquote, a punch in the mouth by kind of, they did this like insane hot weather training down in Kansas just for Nathan Saliba to get a feel of what the step up will be. Well, today he gets an unbelievable step up. He'll kind of most likely be a World Cup starter. Uh-huh. But to your question, Marcy, I think everyone has to kind of replace Ismaël Koné. Jesse Marsh has called Ismaël Koné the X factor of this team. And so when that's removed, I know this sounds cliche, but everyone else has to do a little bit more to make up for it.
1: Last 30 seconds, Vancouver, you're there. What's the atmosphere like?
0: It's been incredible, I have to say. Like, this is my fourth World Cup in person, but the first in a country that I live in. And, you know, to see the way that Vancouver has bought all the way in is huge. And that's what makes winning or drawing today so key, because you get to keep that vibe, that energy. And even Canada love their base out at the University of British Columbia. So it's all of that. So hopefully the good times can keep rolling through lunchtime and whatever else comes.
1: All right, Joe, thanks for the analysis. Appreciate you.
0: Great to chat, Marcy.
1: That's Joe Callaghan with us live, sports writer and freelance contributor who covers soccer for the Toronto Star. He's in Vancouver for the game this afternoon. 2 o'clock, our central time is when kickoff happens. Canada, Switzerland. It is 3 minutes now to 7 a.m. on your Wednesday morning show. And in the next hour, GoFundMe for survival. Thousands of people in this country are turning to fundraisers online to help them pay the bills. That's a new trend. Stay tuned to hear about it. Also on our medical column, doctors look at their phones in bed too. We're going to find out why our house doctor says evidence about phone time disrupting sleep patterns is less solid than first thought. Plus, excessive rain and cooler temperatures are a bad combination for farmers. We're going to

0: talked to an Interlake farmer who's struggling with the weather, but also with the pressure to meet crop insurance deadlines. And he has written a letter to CBC with concerns about this. We'll dig into what he has said here as he joins us live. Heather Wells is live in our news center with other stories.
1: Good morning. Well, a ban on identifying a man who accused a disgraced Winnipeg police officer of threatening him at gunpoint has been lifted. The publication ban in Mohammed Hoke's case was lifted after CBC challenged it in court. We'll hear some details. And Manitoba is asking the businesses selling and processing milk to open up their books. The province is asking for 4 years of detailed financial information. It's part of a government effort to study whether the province should implement new price controls. I'll be back with more Manitoba news at 7:30.
0: Thanks, Heather.
1: Thanks.
0: Let's get into Wednesday weather. 60% chance of more showers coming for us. Right now, we've got a little sun downtown. 13 degrees in Winnipeg, the high 21. In Brandon, 60% chance of showers for you. Your high 20 and some sun in Thompson to start, but then again, chance of showers rolling in with a high of 26 today. In traffic, a bop called lights out Route 90 at Oak Point Highway. Route 90 at Eagle Drive, which is like Oak Point Highway and Eagle Drive. So the lights out are there. Also, Mandeep called about Henderson, said Henderson and Monroe, the lights are out there. So a couple spots to watch for. You can always give us a call if you have any other problems. The commuter line is 788-3093. Stay tuned. World Report's coming up. That's the latest in your national and international news here on CBC.

0: Well, good morning, everyone. Great to be back with you here on Information Radio. I'm Marcy Marcuse. You're with CBC 89.3 FM, 990 AM on that app and YouTube. It's a morning show live from downtown Winnipeg. Great to be back with the team this morning. We'll get into your forecast in a moment. It stopped raining for a second here. There could be more coming. Speaking of the rain, excessive rain and cooler temperatures are a bad combination for farmers. Coming up, we're going to talk to an Interlake farmer who's struggling with the weather, but also for the pressure to meet crop insurance deadlines because it was so cold at the beginning of the season. So stay tuned. We're going to hear how that works and what changes he is hoping might be possible in the future. In addition, GoFundMe used to be online if someone had a house fire, a sudden tragedy in the family. However, thousands of people in this country are now turning to GoFundMe-type fundraisers to help them pay the bills. We'll talk to an economist about the disturbing trend this hour. Right now, let's go to Heather Wells in with headlines.
1: Good morning. Well, a downtown community health worker says if Winnipeg police would partner with frontline staff, he might not have been wrongly arrested. Ray Samakis was out with colleagues on Main Street last Thursday. Officers told him he matched the description of a stabbing suspect. They double-cuffed him behind his back and held him in a police car for hours. Samakis believes he was a victim of racial profiling and says had police teamed up with community health workers, officers would know who he is. And Manitoba Hydro has 11 proposals to build wind farms in this province, each vying for the right to sell the province power. It's going to make its decisions by spring of 2027. We'll hear what it's looking at in our next news coming up at 7:30.
0: All right, thanks, Heather.
1: Thanks.
0: Abby's in with our forecast.
2: Yeah, we're looking at a divided day today with active shower-prone conditions in the southern part of the province. For now, it's taking a break. We're seeing some sunny conditions crack through those cloudy skies out there. While up north, we're looking at more about the warmer temperatures spreading into the northern regions. For the Red River Valley region, we're looking at cloudy conditions, sunny breaks, a good chance of showers will return this afternoon, along with some thunderstorms. Current temperatures in the city, we're seeing 13 degrees with some breeze coming from the northeast. And the temperature is really going to be staying around 13, 14 all morning before we get to a high of 21 today. And we're going to see those slim chance of showers on and off into the evening period before we cool off to about 12. And that's what we're seeing across the southern regions. We're looking at 13s and 14s and mainly cloudy starts with temperatures climbing close to 20 degrees in most of the regions. But up north, we're already seeing temperatures close to 15 degrees as we travel towards Lynn Lake and the Par this morning. And highs will be around 26 degrees in some regions in the north. Expect the showers in the southern regions to

0: day into the evening period. But for Winnipeg right now, we're looking at 13, partly cloudy outside, and we warm up to 21 today.
1: All right, thanks, Abby.
0: Thank you.
1: Sarah Sanders, you've had a couple calls this morning.
2: Yeah, I've had a couple of things. It's been a while since I've gotten gotten any updates on these, but I still want to let folks know. So if you have an update, I want you to give me a call. So Route 90 at Eagle Drive or Oak Point Highway at Eagle Drive there, the lights were completely out in all directions, and that is obviously a little bit of a higher speed area, so might be causing a couple of backups as folks slow down to stop at the intersection there. As well, got a call about Henderson at Monroe. The lights were also out at that intersection there, out in all directions. So a couple of traffic things to note. But if you have any updates on these or a new situation has popped up on your drive, I'd love to hear about it. So give me a call on the CBC commuter line. That number is 204-788-3093.
1: Well, as I mentioned, after experiencing ongoing financial setbacks, some Canadians are using crowdfunding to help them pay for basic needs. According to GoFundMe, more than 15,000 fundraisers for, quote, essential needs were launched across Canada. This is data from between January and May of this year, and an 8% jump from the same period in 2025. The amount of requests for cost of living support have grown overall by almost 300%. Since 2020. Fletcher Berger is an associate professor over the Department of Economics at the University of Manitoba. He spoke about this trend with CBC's Corey Funk and also about what needs to be done to help people right now.
3: Good morning.
4: So as mentioned, there are 15,000 GoFundMe cost of living fundraisers in Canada. So what do you make of this statistic and what does this tell us?
3: I found that to be a very interesting statistic and certainly a relatively new phenomenon. I think it reflects in part, it's an indicator, I think, of a bigger picture that a lot of households are really feeling economic strain and economic constraints. And it's a problem, I think, for many households that's been slowly building, slowly accumulating over I'd really say 5 years, really since the time of COVID. And so they're finding various ways to cope, but there are some limits. And I think increasingly what some of the current statistics seem to be indicating is that, they're going to need new coping strategies, but that the strain is not really easing. And it is, in fact, probably growing. And I think that this growth in the GoFundMe requests for not for big ticket items like sudden medical expense or in Canada often say certain pharmaceutical products that aren't covered, say, by Medicare, or, you know, for something like a disaster relief or the house burns down or an unfortunate robbery or something. But this is what's new and significant here is that this is just to sort of meet grocery bills, day-to-day living expenses. And that's an indicator, as I say, of, I think, a larger, more systemic problem.
4: Mm. From an economic perspective, do you see these GoFundMe fundraisers as a new helpful way of distributing wealth in our society, or is it problematic? What do you think about it?
3: Well, I think it's in some ways sort of a last resort. I think people are probably desperate. They don't really know where, in many cases, where else to turn, and hoping that the situation is maybe just a temporary one until they get better employment prospects or some other development comes in. Ideally, we would want to see a much stronger economy and a stronger set of social programs and social safety nets so that fewer people are falling through the cracks. And if they do fall through the cracks, that they get picked up and get the assistance to help them and their families avoid the worst and to keep them in good health, good shape, and poised for, say, reentry into the labor market, or at least to meet their expenses and day-to-day life.
4: And often before getting to this point of needing to set up a fundraiser, people often accumulate a lot of debt. And I know in the past you've talked about that's a big concern for you. From a micro and macroeconomic level, what are the big concerns of this many people

0: accumulating that much debt?
1: Well, the debt's been piling up. I mean, I think one of the reasons that, people are accumulating debt, I mean, certainly to some extent, we saw just last month that Statistics Canada released numbers on household finances for the first quarter of 2026. And they showed that, yes, consumer debt and credit has gone up, but also consumer assets have gone up, that the net worth of Canadian households has actually increased over the last quarter. That probably reflects primarily things like housing prices, but also for some households that are have extensive financial wealth. Stock markets seem to be doing fairly well. One sector of the economy that seems to be doing fairly well. And so that's certainly showing as a positive entry on some household balance sheets. But that's more the exception than the rule. I think that in general, for most households, other than some are renters and don't actually own a home, but for them, consumer debt is sort of a way to, well, finance things like maybe buying the new car or a new refrigerator, or in many cases, just living month to month, week to week, sort of saying, well, you know, this is a kid's birthday party, or need to restock the pantry, things of that nature. So it's sort of flowing in and flowing out. But what we have seen is that in general, consumer debt in Canada really went up a lot during the COVID years. Maybe that's not surprising given the shutdown and loss of other sources of incomes. But then for the post-COVID years, so now it's about 4 to 5 years since sort of the end of the shutdown, the overall consumer debt levels are higher than they were in the pre-COVID era. So that indicates that just households on average are carrying higher levels of debt. And of course, for some households, they'll be far above average.
0: And of course, it's showing as well in the insolvency rates as well. We just reported, you know, for Manitobans, highest in decades. You know, for rent prices, energy prices, food inflation, the financial concerns for everybody, folks, you know, just keeps piling on. What do you think could actually truly make a difference at this point?
1: Well, it's not something that there's going to be a quick overnight fix. Clearly, I think the best of them, and largest impact would be just a stronger macro economy, stronger economic growth, stronger employment growth, rising wages. But the Canadian economy has really not been displaying those characteristics. Certainly the challenges on the trade front, especially with the United States, that we've seen really now for the last 15, 16 months or so. It's not clear where that's going to go. We know that Canada's trying to find alternatives. There'll be new negotiations for the trade agreement with the United States and Mexico starting July 1st. But the outcome of all that is very unclear, very uncertain. That, I think, cools a lot of business expansion and investment. And that trickles down in terms of employment and jobs and wages and salaries. And that, of course, then impacts households' budgets and finances.
0: Well, Fletcher Berger, thank you for your time this morning.
1: You're very welcome.
2: That's Corey Funk, who's been filling in hosting here on Information Radio in conversation with Fletcher Berger, an associate professor in the Department of Economics at the University of Manitoba. It is 7:22 a.m. I'm Marcy Marcusa. Thanks for joining all of us here on Information Radio today. It is Wednesday morning. We've had a little rain. Hopefully you packed an umbrella if you're already out and about, because we are expecting we could see some more showers a little bit later. Morning sports coming up. We're going to dig deeper into Canada's chances this afternoon against Switzerland at the World Cup, so stay tuned for that. And then in our medical column, we do so many stories about, you know, trying to get to sleep and don't look at your phone. But guess what? Some of that evidence might not be all that we expected it was. So we're going to hear that from Dr. Raj Bardwaj. Right now, the Polaris album prize long list has been revealed. It features 40 albums from Canadian artists. 13 of those are on the list for the very first time. Winnipeg's Boy Golden is one of those first timers. This is from his album, Best of Our Possible Lives. This is Cowboy Dreams on 89.3.

0: Peg, Cat Claw, and Cowboy Dreams on the long list now for the Polaris album prize long list. 40 albums from Canadian artists, 13 for the very first time, including Boy Golden. Scott Regaris here with Morning Sports. My favorite line in that tune is, "My love won't spit." Is that a good line?
1: It's a compelling line.
0: Yeah.
1: It makes you think.
0: Yeah. I've dated someone whose love spat in the past.
1: Yeah, no comment. No comment.
0: Let's not get personal. Let's talk about sports. Yes. 2 o'clock this afternoon. We've already had, of course, a lot of analysis. What's your take on Canada and Switzerland and the World Cup game today? What are you thinking?
1: I think it's going to be entertaining. If you saw England's scoreless draw against Ghana yesterday, it's going to be the opposite of that. At least I hope it will be. I say that, Marcy, because both teams, Switzerland and Canada, need to win this group so badly. Winning it would mean staying put in Vancouver for the round of 32 and possibly the round of 16 as well. So coming out on top today will result in less travel, more rest time, keys in a tournament spread out over three countries, and that's already seen so many injuries. Here's Canadian coach Jesse Marsh.
2: Staying here is definitely our number one goal. Look, I said this when I took the job. 2 years ago, everybody thought I was crazy, but this is where I expected us to be. And especially when we drew Switzerland, we thought, okay, let's position ourselves to make sure that we are competing for our goal to stay in Vancouver in that last match. And so we're here, and we're going to be ready for it.
1: So what does ready mean? Marsh says he doesn't want to play for a tie today, which would be enough for them to win their group. He says, rather, Canada will play to its identity, meaning an attacking mentality. It does help, Marcy, that star Alphonso Davies is expected to feature today at some point against the Swiss, likely as a late substitute. And while we're talking about subs, the Swiss have a super sub. His name's Johan Manzabi. Maybe you saw him play against the Bosnians last week, where it was really kind of a stalemate game. He came on late, scored twice, completely changed that game, Manzabi. One way or another, I think we're going to see goals today, including Canada achieving that goal and winning their group.
0: How big of a part will Vancouver, as the host city, have played in the Canadian team's success? What have you seen so far?
1: Well, a massive impact on this team, which, if you look at the men's and women's national sides, Marcy, over the last decade, neither of them have lost, and they've played a ton at BC Place, but they haven't lost there. The Canadian men over the last decade have outscored their opponents at BC Place 23-2. Noise

0: levels in the dome are part of the reason. They've been recorded hitting close to 149 decibels before the World Cup kickoff. That is akin to standing next to a jet engine as a plane takes off. And we heard it at the last game where the Prime Minister was there with 54,000 others cheering Le Rouge on. Winger Liam Miller says he was touched by the experience.
1: It's like a 12th man. It really is. An advantage is such a big advantage. And that's why I feel like if we win the group and stay in Vancouver, it just gives us even more of that advantage, getting us through tough moments, knowing that the crowd's going to be with us no matter what. And like you talk about when I was a kid watching in South Africa, for example, and, you know, seeing how amazing South Africa even was in that first game, you really feel now what the difference is of being at a home World Cup compared to even what it was like in Qatar.
0: So there's Liam Miller. Wonder if he'll start today. It's either here or Ali Ahmed, I would imagine, or maybe Alphonso Davies. We'll see. 2 o'clock kickoff.
2: Canada, Si, what else are you watching at the World Cup?
0: Yesterday's highlight, that had to be Cristiano Ronaldo joining the tournament's scoring parade. He netted a pair for Portugal against Uzbekistan, and Ronaldo has now scored at least once in each of the past 6 World Cups. No one, not even the great Lionel Messi, can say they have done that. As for today, Marcy, the sound of the Tartan Army playing earlier in the World Cup in Boston. Today, Scotland's traveling masses are in Miami for a critical match against powerhouse Brazil. The Scots need probably a draw, possibly a narrow loss would do it to get into the knockout round, something the country has never, ever managed before. We hear all the headlines about the Scots drinking bars dry in Boston and other places. They're also following the Japanese World Cup lead. They're picking up all their trash before they leave the stadiums as well. So good on them.
2: So many fun stories coming out about this huge crowds representing their countries always when World Cups comes around. All right, thanks. We'll be watching, Scott. Thank you.
0: You betcha.
2: That's Scott Reguerre with Morning Sports Live on CBC. Our medical column is all about the phones at night. We've heard, put them away if you want to get a good sleep. Some of that evidence actually isn't maybe what we thought. So stay tuned. That's after your CBC News from Manitoba.
3: This is CBC News. Good morning. I'm Heather Wells in Winnipeg. At 7:30, it is 13 degrees. A good chance we'll still see showers today, maybe even a thunderstorm this afternoon. Today's high is 21. A ban on identifying a man who accused a disgraced Winnipeg police officer of threatening him at gunpoint has been lifted. The publication ban in Mohammed Hoke's case was lifted after CBC challenged it in court. Details from CBC's Caitlin Garlick.
4: Mohammed Hoke told court in April he only admitted to drug trafficking because he feared for his life. In a hearing to try to withdraw his guilty pleas, Hoke alleged now disgraced Winnipeg officer Elston Bostock and another trafficker threatened to kill him and throw his body in the river, fearing he would implicate them. Bostock is now in prison for years of corruption. CBC previously couldn't identify Hoke, but a publication ban in the case has now been lifted after CBC challenged it in court. While Hoke's lawyer said it was needed for his client's safety, a judge said there was no evidence of that and found the ban was issued improperly. Hoke's hearing to try to withdraw his pleas is expected to continue at a later date. Caitlin Gowerluck, CBC News, Winnipeg.
3: Manitoba's asking businesses selling and processing milk to open up their books. The province is asking for 4 years of detailed financial information, like how much milk they've sold, the wholesale and the retail price. It's all part of a government effort to study whether the province should implement new price controls on milk. Manitoba currently sets the maximum retail price for 1 liter of milk. It is thinking of doing the same for larger containers. Dan Wong at Milk Processors with the Western Dairy Council says the price controls can work, but should include more than just the retail side of business.
5: You have to be careful not to arbitrarily pick out one part of the supply chain and say, let's freeze that, because it has effects on all other segments of the chain.
3: Earlier this year, Manitoba froze the price of 1 liter of milk for 1 year, but only the retail price. A downtown community health worker wrongly arrested last week says his experience erodes trust in Winnipeg police. Ray Samakis was out with colleagues on Main Street last Thursday. Officers told him he matched the description of a stabbing suspect, double-cuffed him behind his back, and held him in a police car for hours. Samakis says police need to start collaborating with support workers like him.
6: I'm all for community members having

0: more respect for police, you know, if they were around perhaps, and like building relationship and communicating with community members and other staff and, you know, colleagues in the area, this might not have happened. You know, police that were in the area might already know who I am.
1: Eventually, his bosses convinced police to release Samekis. He says he hasn't received a proper apology and says had it happened to someone else, they might still be in custody because of a mistake. Manitoba Hydro has revealed 11 different proposed wind farms are vying for the right to sell the province power. All are partnerships between Indigenous nations and experienced wind power developers. CBC's Bartley Kivas now on the choices facing Hydro.
2: Hydro plans to expand Manitoba's generating capacity over the next 9 years. 600 megawatts are supposed to come from Indigenous-led wind farms. Hydro put out the names of the partnerships this week. The Crown Corporation won't say where the projects will go. Scott Powell speaks for Hydro.
3: In order to protect the privacy of the proponents, and there's an active procurement going on, we're unable to reveal who's partnered with who.
2: Two of the proposals have gone public themselves, one in the Pembina Valley and the other near Riding Mountain. The partnerships must be at least 51% Indigenous-owned. Winnipeg lawyer Yvonne Guy LaRocque is an expert in Indigenous governance and economic development.
4: It's an excellent step for Manitoba towards Indigenous economic reconciliation.
2: Hydro will make its decisions by the spring of 2027. Bartley Kivas, CBC News, Winnipeg.
1: A Steinbeck mom has presented a petition with more than 1,000 signatures to the Hanover School Division. It opposes a move to take away health care decision rights from mature minors. Jerrica Capistrano has three children attending Hanover schools.
5: Our children are human, and I think that humans deserve privacy. And what about the child's rights? We're not talking about 9-year-old children here. We're talking about 16 to 18-year-olds.
1: Under Manitoba law, anyone over 16 can make their own health care choices. Hanover Chair Dallas Weeb says the board is intent on giving parents more information about their children's health care choices. The board is expected to respond to the petition in September. Well, earlier this week, Jennifer Flett won the NDP nomination in the Pas-Kamisak. Now voters in the area know when they get to vote in a by-election. The date is July 21st, advance voting July 11th. The by-election will fill the seat left vacant following the death of NDP MLA Amanda Lathlin in March. And welcoming Ismail Kone. That's after his surgery. The Team Canada midfielder broke his leg during last week's game. Now, this afternoon, a match will see if Canada advances to the next round. The match is against Switzerland. It gives the team home field advantage in the knockout round. Today's match begins at 2 o'clock Central Time in Winnipeg. The game is in Vancouver. Central Time is in Winnipeg. You can find more Manitoba news updated throughout your day at cbc.ca/Manitoba.
6: I tried to represent and wear red, but my jacket was a little hot for the studio. So,
1: That's great that you did that, though.
6: I tried. We're on camera, so I thought, oh, it'll be my little nod wearing red today. But yeah, we'll see how Canada does. Thanks, Heather.
1: Thank you.
6: Let's get into our regional forecast. Abby's here.
7: Yeah, the province is a mix of summer conditions with cloudy mix of showers today across the regions. We're looking at that stretch of sunshine in the northern region. But here down south, Winnipeg, we're looking at cloudy skies. There's a good chance of showers along with afternoon thunderstorms. It is currently 13 degrees in the city with the winds coming from the northeast, expecting a daytime high of 21. And across southern Manitoba, we're just looking at temperatures close to 14 degrees in most of the region. For the Westman and the Pembina Valley region, there's a high probability of showers today, while the rest of the regions have more slimmer chances of showers. But all the regions getting close to 20 degrees from Morden towards Gimli, while up north, we're going to be seeing 25s in some regions in the northern area. Winnipeg, we're looking at 14, 13 right now, aiming for 21.
6: All right. Thanks very much, Abby.
7: Thank you.
6: Let's get into what's happening with Sierra Sanders on the commuter line. What have you been hearing?
8: Yeah, I actually got a call and I want to correct this here. Earlier, I said Henderson at Monroe. The lights were completely out. It's actually Henderson at McLeod. So thank you so much to the caller who gave me a quick call and just said, hey, it's actually McLeod, not Monroe. So a little same, but different thing there. But yeah, so Henderson at McLeod. The lights are completely out in all directions there. So it could

0: cause some backups here as we head into the busy part of your morning commute. As well, Route 90 or Oak Point Highway at Eagle Drive there, the lights were completely out there in all directions, and that is a little bit more of a high-speed area, so might be causing, or there might be some slowness there in the areas due to that slowdown as you approach that intersection and treating it as an all-way stop. Been a little while since I've gotten any updates on these issues, so if you have an update, I'd love to hear about it, or if something new has popped up, I'd love to hear about that too. So give me a call on the CBC commuter line. That number is 204-788-3093.
1: All right, thanks, Sierra. Let's get into our medical column next. This is a habit for countless people. You go to bed, but before you actually close your eyes, you're looking at your phone. It leads to scrolling and social media checks and beyond. We've heard this for years, that this is just bad for your sleep. But there's a recent research paper on sleep and screen time about in kids, and that's caught the eye of our medical doctor. Ironically, while he was looking at his screen before bed. Dr. Raj Bardwaj on our medical column now with Corey Funk.
2: Good morning, Corey.
3: So why did this study catch your attention?
2: Yeah, I was surfing in bed and this video went by. A lot of doctors are on social media these days, and when they go to conferences and stuff, they will do little videos about, you know, the latest, you know, papers that they heard about at the conference. And that's exactly what happened. There was a paper that was published in a journal called JAMA Pediatrics this past winter. And it was basically asking, is there a direct link between screen time before bed and sleep quality or sleep duration in teenagers? And that sounds like a simple answer. Yeah, screen time before bed is bad for sleep, right? I mean, we figured that it had to do with the light from the screen disrupting the melatonin levels in your brain. Right? Bright screens before bed do impact melatonin levels, but that doesn't necessarily mean that we can assume that's what's changing people's sleep. So studies in the past have usually used surveys, you know, and sort of asking people to recall, you know, how much do you use your screens? How well do you sleep? And, you know, that's not always that accurate. So based on this sort of evidence, though, sleep hygiene guidelines have been developed, which means that doctors, including me, have been telling people who have sleep issues, don't use your screens for an hour or two before bed. You know, read a book or listen to something instead of looking at a bright screen. But, you know, this study kind of throws a wrench into that and says, well, maybe that's not all that's going on. Maybe we have to fine tune our recommendations a little bit, at least according to this study.
3: So what did the study look at exactly?
2: Yeah, so they looked at 79 kids between the ages of 11 and 14 years old in New Zealand, and they measured their screen time for the 2 hours before bed and their screen time while in bed as well. And then they compared that to how long the kids slept, how well they slept. And they repeated those measurements on 4 nights per kid. So one interesting tidbit is that out of the 79 kids in this study, all but one had screen time before bed. So this really is a nearly universal issue that parents and kids and really everyone grapples with. The other thing that makes this study different is the way that they collected data. So no surveys, no, hey, just recall, try to recall how you slept or how much screen time you had. They used wearable cameras on the kids. And then they also had wide angle cameras that could see the kids using devices. So no surveys, just direct observation. So using this setup, it was actually really interesting. They found that there wasn't a strong correlation between screen time in the 2 hours before bed and poor sleep that night, but there was a link between screen time while in bed and poor sleep. So this study is sort of suggesting that, look, there's a difference between the 2 hours before bedtime and then that period from when you go to bed to when you actually try to fall asleep, so shut eye. So according to the findings of this study, screen time before bed might lead to a delayed bedtime, but not less sleep overall. Kids still fell asleep pretty well, and they tended to sleep later to make up for a delayed bedtime. But screen time while in bed did lead to less sleep overall, partly because the kids took longer to fall asleep once they put their screens down, and they didn't tend to sleep longer to make up for that.
3: Interesting. Now, before I go to bed, I'll do the Wordle. Is usually my move. I tell myself that it's better for me than doing scrolling social media.

0: or something like that. So did the researchers look at what the kids were doing on their screens and if that made a difference?
1: For sure. I think you make a really important point. You know, doing something that's relatively passive, like watching a show or doing the Wordle or something like that, is qualitatively different for your brain than playing a game or multitasking, especially multitasking on more than one device. The researchers found that those things, gaming, multitasking, were worse for sleep than things like watching a show. And then the other thing to think about for, you know, a lot of people is that screen time in the 2 hours before bed can actually be really relaxing and soothing, and sometimes actually leads to an earlier bedtime and maybe earlier shut eye as well. So it's not that all screen time is bad, but maybe we should reconsider and say, look, stimulating or emotionally activating content, so games, algorithm guided social media, you know, maybe that's the real problem. Now, that finding has been supported by other studies on sleep and screen time in adults. But, you know, other studies still say, no, it's the screens, it's the bright lights, not what's on them. So I'm starting to get a little bit more skeptical about that.
0: So it sounds like there's still a lot to learn about this phenomenon of screen time in bed then.
1: Yeah. And there's two other things, right, that this study doesn't really sort of address. So one is that this study is still about correlation, not causation, between screen time use and sleep issues. I have a lot of patients say to me, look, I use my screen in bed because I have poor sleep, not the other way around. Now, there are a lot of studies that say, no, it's probably likely that your screen time use in bed is at least causing, you know, at least partly causing your poor sleep. Another sort of interesting part about this study is that they looked at the effects of sleep on the night that the screens were used, right? Like immediately. But they didn't look at, well, what happens if this becomes a habit, right? So there are other studies that suggest that if screen time in bed becomes a habit, then that can lead to more trouble sleeping and then worsening sleep over months. So there's still a lot to sort of learn and really dig into the details about. So I'm sure this is not the last time we will talk about this.
0: So what's the take-home message here? Should parents not lose sleep over their kids' screen time before bed?
1: You know, I think there's a couple of big take-home messages. So one, in terms of the sleep hygiene stuff, I think, you know, the one take-home is that, look, it's not a one-size-fits-all approach. Some kids really appreciate the calming, the focusing effect of some things that they do on their screens in the 1 or 2 hours before bed. So if that's the case, then great. Focus your rules on the bedroom, not the living room. You know, that magic 1 or 2 hours before bed, yeah, it would be great if, you know, all kids read a book and took a bath and sort of, you know, did their wind down that way. But if part of that time includes some screen time, maybe don't sweat it that much. Your effort is probably better spent on making sure that kids don't take their screens to bed with them, right? And then the other thing to sort of focus your effort on is to really try to avoid gaming in bed. That was associated with the biggest sleep reduction. For every 10 minutes of gaming, kids lost about 17 minutes of sleep. And the same goes for multiple screens, whether that's a TV and a phone, or a phone and a handheld game, or whatever. And then the second big takeaway for me is that sleep problems are not as simple as doing one thing differently. Right? I've said before, complex problems rarely have simple solutions. So if you or your kids are having issues with sleep, then it's worth getting some personalized advice from your family doctor, your pediatrician, maybe even a referral to a sleep specialist who can work with you to have a better, more restful sleep.
0: What about you? Do you scroll in bed?
1: I do scroll in bed. Yeah, busted. But I like to think that I've sort of tweaked my algorithm enough that all I get, you know, before bed, all I look at is basically videos of dogs, some cooking, maybe occasionally some medical videos.
0: Okay, that's pretty good. Well, thank you very much, Dr. Bardwaj.
1: Yeah, my pleasure.
2: That is Corey Funk. You probably recognize his voice. He's been filling in here in Information Radio for me the last couple of shows in conversation with our medical columnist, Dr. Raj Bardwaj. Time right now is 13 minutes to 8 o'clock, and coming up after 8. Quirky little tune about mosquitoes. Experts say it's going to be a bad season, worse than usual for the pest.

0: Bloodsuckers. So you might have been leaning into this bucket of doom idea that's all over online. What is it? It's a type of mosquito trap. They're having a moment on socials. Do they work, though? We're going to hear all about this coming up after 8 o'clock here on Information Radio. I'm Marcy Marcuse. Great to be back with you on CBC 89.3 FM, 990 AM on that app and YouTube. We had a little rain this morning. We're expecting more later, which the mosquitoes love, of course. We don't need a ton of it in Manitoba right now. But in Winnipeg, we are expecting a thunderstorm possible today again in a high of 21 this afternoon. In Brandon, same thing, high 60% chance of showers, high 20. And up in Thompson, sunny to start, but risk of a thunderstorm late this afternoon. Thunder shower, a high of 26. So it could be a little bit muggy out there before things develop. Well, next on the show, speaking of the rain and the weather, for weeks, Manitoba's been experiencing heavy rain and flash flooding in many parts of the province, particularly the Interlake. Now, if you sprinkle in some cooler temperatures, and remember early, it took a while for the heat to come, spring has not been kind at all. One group is feeling that particularly, and I'm talking about producers and farmers. Jamal Abbas and his family breed cattle and also grow wheat and canola near Hodgson in Manitoba's Interlake, and he has some concerns about crop insurance, how it works, and also the realities of farming in Manitoba this year. Good morning.
1: Good morning.
0: So let's get into your operation first, because you've been trying to diversify to kind of make sure that, you know, the family farm stays, you know, profitable and productive.
1: Absolutely.
0: What do you farm and how have you been diversifying?
1: So it's primarily cattle, as you said. That's a cow-calf operation on about 3,200 acres in Hodgson. That's just right beside Pegwas First Nation, or across the road, as I refer to it. And there's about 400 acres of cultivated land. And most of our land is for hay production, obviously to feed the cattle. But when I think about diversifying, it's not about changing really the core of the operation, but my hope this year with my parents and I was to diversify our crops a little bit. I know that 400 acres to maybe other producers as far as grain production is not a lot, but you rely on those crops and that income that comes from those crops. So looking at this year, looking ahead throughout the winter in anticipation for the spring, Our hope was to put in something a little bit different. We had put in canola last year, and volatile prices because of largely a global unrest and the cost to put in canola. We had wanted to make some of those changes, and I say diversification. It's not something that is like a immediate or massive change, but just when I looked at cropping some soybeans this year, we had that conversation. There's the benefit of a later harvest, and the input costs are significantly less in comparison to canola.
0: But so let's get to the big but in this. Yeah. So part of the challenge is, and people may not realize, so you can talk about this from your family's perspective, which is one of your concerns. Soybeans have to go in at a certain time, right?
1: That's right.
0: To get insurance coverage, correct?
1: That's right. And that's like anything. So, you know, any crop you put in, there's a different deadline. And I wouldn't say we're experimenting with something new, but doing something a little bit different like soybeans. The challenge we had was in our part of the Interlake was colder soils in the spring. We're fortunate that we don't have the excess flooding that other parts of the Interlake is experiencing. But you couldn't get that seed in. And the initial deadline, I believe, is typically May 30th. It was extended, but on that extension, we were only able to put in 56 of the about 156 acres we had hope to put in soybeans.
0: So producers and farmers are always, you know, always the weather is going to be the biggest factor. It's
1: for sure.
0: The unpredictable part. How do you think that insurance could better reflect that?
1: Well,
0: I
1: think by and large, crop insurance in Manitoba is good. The coverage is good. I think what I experienced, what my parents and I experienced this season is working with those deadlines. It was not worth the risk to, at least on our operation, from our perspective, to put those crops in.

0: past the insurance deadline. So we are at the mercy of Mother Nature, and I can't say that, crop insurance is taking any sort of lackluster approach. That's not it. It's just, it's so unpredictable. The best laid plans can be altered almost overnight because of Mother Nature. So if we had that extended deadline, or if we had a little bit more time, it would have encouraged us to put that crop in. And for myself, as the next generation stepping into agriculture, I'm not looking at making big changes. If it's not broken, don't fix it. But at the same time, diversifying a little bit, I felt that obviously we couldn't do that. I mean, it still worked out. We were on the remaining acres that we were going to put soybeans on, we put wheat on, but mm-hmm. And that's, it's still a bit more to put in a wheat crop than say soybeans, but it's an added challenge and something that I wasn't, you don't always anticipate, I guess.
1: Yeah. Do you think that the province, given the weather being so ever-changing and more volatile, and of course this year the example of how cold it was early in the year, should be more flexible with the deadlines for crop insurance, or should change the system to have later deadlines, period?
0: Well, I mean, there's certain crops you don't want to go too far, like on some of your cereal crops. June 20th is your deadline if you're putting in wheat or barley past that date. I'm not sure if that's the most sensible or feasible thing. So by and large, the dates are assessed, I think, fairly accurately. But again, I think it always helps for the public, the government as well, because they can assist, obviously, when times are tough like that, to understand that, yeah, we can't operate on the same mm-hmm. system year by year. And I mean, I've noticed myself over the last 15 years the changes in weather patterns. I mean, most grain producers will tell you that the longer falls we've had have been nice, and that's something we're not typically used to. That's becoming the new norm. But, we've had colder springs. 2022 is an exceptional year in our area, in our district, and beyond. There was a lot of overland flooding. It was mm-hmm. a pretty late year. Summer of 2021, we had drought conditions, which others may say different, but I believe a drought will always be more disastrous than a flood for crop and hay production. So
1: a lot of different recent examples in modern in recent memory, rather.
0: Absolutely.
1: Yeah. Thank you very much, Jamal, for coming in to outline your concerns and for writing to CBC about it and raising this. Appreciate it.
0: Yes, thank you for having me.
1: Jamal Abbas is a farmer near Hodgson in the Interlake with his family. He's fourth generation. Now, last week, the province did say that it's committed to making sure supports are available to those who need them in the province. Municipal and Northern Affairs Minister Glenn Simard said in a statement to CBC News, quote, our government is reviewing and strengthening the disaster financial assistance to ensure it can better respond to the impacts of extreme weather events. We did not get comments specifically on crop insurance. Time right now is 4 minutes to 8 o'clock on CBC, and still ahead, as I mentioned, it could be a really tough year for mosquitoes because of all the rain we've had. So we're going to talk more about mosquito traps, the latest trends. We'll have an expert on after 8 to walk through it. What is most effective and what is a bunch of bunk online? We'll find out after 8 o'clock right here on CBC's Information Radio. Right now, it's 3 minutes to 8 o'clock. Heather Wells joins us with other headlines.
2: Well, a downtown community health worker says if Winnipeg police would partner with frontline staff, he may not have been wrongly arrested. Ray Samakis was out with colleagues on Main Street last Thursday. Officers told him he matched the description of a stabbing suspect. They double-cuffed him behind his back and held him in a police car for hours. Samakis believes he was a victim of racial profiling, and he says if police teamed up with community health workers, officers would know who he is. 1,000 parents in the Hanover School Division have signed a petition opposed to the division's plan to remove older students' health privacy from parents. Even so, School Board Chair Dallas Weeb says they are still moving ahead with crafting that policy. I'll be back with more Manitoba news coming up at 8:30.
1: Thanks, Heather.
2: Thanks.
1: In the forecast, as I've been mentioning, a high

21 today, but a 60% chance of showers in Winnipeg. Right now, partly cloudy, 13. Brandon, similar forecast, expecting rain. It's 13 now. And in Thompson, sunny to start, but later a chance of showers as well. And it is 11 degrees currently. In traffic, still have lights out Route 90 at Eagle Drive. And if you have an update on that, call Sierra, 788-3093. We also know that Henderson at McLeod lights are out there as well. So give us a call if any updates on your morning commute, whether you're walking, driving, or rolling through your Wednesday morning. World Report's coming up next. Stay with us on CBC.

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1: When the actor and singer Casey Levy was growing up in Hamilton, Ontario, she had two dreams: to star on Broadway and to win a Tony Award. 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
2: Yeah, the babysitters and the nannies, they're the heroes of my life.
0: 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The CBC News is next. Coming up in half an hour, it's The Current with Matt Galloway.
3: Alberta separatism is in the spotlight, but Quebec has been through this before, and there is a new generation in that province pushing to leave Canada for a whole new set of reasons and with new ways of getting their message out. We'll hear from them coming up on The Current.
4: This is World Report. Good morning. I'm Marcia Young. Thousands of soccer fans say StubHub canceled their tickets to World Cup games at the last minute, and a CBC investigation has found that customers across North America are now demanding refunds. Dave Seglin explains.
5: Mark Gallagher of Vancouver paid $11,000 for a pair of prime World Cup tickets, a Christmas gift, a dream to watch Canada play Qatar in Vancouver.
6: At the time, I made the decision to go through StubHub because there was numerous articles about fraud websites. 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
5: But his tickets never arrived and may have never existed. He called StubHub repeatedly, weeks, days, hours before game time.
6: The night before game day, we were panicking. You can imagine how stressful the situation was. We stayed up till 4 a.m. with somebody on the line trying to get this problem solved.
7: I'm seeing hundreds of complaints a day on social media.
5: Randy Nichols, a music industry manager and ticketing specialist, says StubHub is renowned for failing to deliver.
7: We need to ban speculative ticketing for one. Selling something that you don't have should absolutely be illegal. These marketplaces that are selling them, like StubHub, should be regulated in many ways.
5: StubHub blames FIFA and the World Cup ticketing system for its problems, but the company declined to elaborate other than to say it will investigate Mark Gallagher's $11,000 case and will honor its so-called Fan Protect Money-Back Guarantee. Now, FIFA, for its part, referred all questions back to StubHub. Dave Seglin, CBC News, Toronto.
4: Canada returns to the soccer pitch this afternoon in Vancouver at the World Cup. A win or draw in the match against Switzerland keeps Canada on top of their group and gives the team home field advantage in the knockout round. The game begins 3 p.m. Eastern, noon Pacific. CBC has learned the Mackenzie Valley Highway will be one of Ottawa's first projects of national interest. In the next hour, the federal government is expected to make that announcement. The designation would allow the government to fast-track the infrastructure project. The highway would connect remote communities in the Northwest Territories and help Canada assert its sovereignty in the Arctic. David Thurton reports.
8: The Carney government will announce its intention to list the Mackenzie Valley Highway as a project of national interest. That's according to multiple sources not authorized to speak publicly. Before that happens, the government is announcing today that it is consulting with First Nations, Inuit, and the territorial government. The power to do all this exists under C-5, the Building Canada Act, although it allows

0: Ottawa to fast-track projects. In this case, the feds will let northern regulators complete their own review, and once they're done, they will fast-track permitting. The Mackenzie Valley Highway is not just another gravel road. It could offer a vital all-season link to some of the Northwest Territory's most remote communities, especially for the military, increasingly tasked with defending Arctic sovereignty. Sources also confirm that two other projects are part of the announcement, including another all-weather road and a new deepwater port in Grays Bay, Nunavut, along with a deep geological nuclear waste facility in northern Ontario. David Thurton, CBC News, Ottawa.
1: The head of the International Atomic Energy Agency says inspectors will visit Iranian nuclear enrichment sites. Rafael Grossi says the inspections are a key part of the U.S.-Iran Memorandum of Understanding. Washington and Tehran have been contradicting each other since the MOU was signed last week. Grossi is adamant they will happen.
2: This has been signed, has been agreed. Paragraph 8 of this Memorandum of Understanding says explicitly that the nuclear activities that are going to be carried out with regards to the nuclear material facilities will be supervised by the IAEA.
1: Grossi did not give a timeline on when the inspectors would be in Iran. He says when the inspections happen is less important than the fact that they will happen. NATO Secretary General Mark Rutte is at the White House to try to smooth relations with U.S. President Donald Trump. Washington is questioning its involvement in the military alliance. NATO is preparing to hold its annual meeting next month. Trump has criticized the military contributions of its members and has expressed anger over the lack of support for the war in Iran. The CBC's Willie Lowry joins me now from Washington. And Willie, what is the significance of today's meeting?
3: Tensions within the alliance are high. U.S. President Donald Trump has repeatedly lashed out at NATO, calling the 77-year-old alliance a paper tiger. He seems to be especially frustrated by members' refusal to join the U.S. in Operation Epic Fury, though Washington did not consult allies before launching strikes against Iran back on February 28th. Speaking to Fox News ahead of today's meeting, NATO Secretary General Mark Rutte pushed back against the notion that NATO allies did not provide their bases for U.S. operations during the war.
4: These are isolated cases because there is something more to say about this. Country after country, ally after ally after ally, have made their bases available for Epic Fury.
3: Trump has publicly mulled leaving NATO, and the U.S. says it will perform a six-month review of U.S. forces in Europe, which could lead to fewer American troops on the continent.
1: This face-to-face could set the tone for the upcoming NATO summit in Ankara. What could we expect?
3: It absolutely could. The two-day summit is set to take place in just under 2 weeks in Turkey, and today's meeting could be a real indicator of how the summit will go. Many view Rutte as a Trump whisperer. He has in the past called Trump Europe's daddy and effusively praised the U.S. president for helping to push NATO countries to agree to increase their defense spending to 5% of their GDPs by 2035, a significant jump from the current 2%. The meeting, of course, comes as Europe remains preoccupied with the Russia-Ukraine war, which shows no signs of abating.
1: Thank you, Willie.
3: My pleasure.
1: The CBC's Willie Lowry in Washington. Children jumping into one of London, England's canals to escape the heat. People have been going to the city's waterways to cool off in the heat wave. Temperatures will climb to nearly 40 degrees Celsius today as the UK issues a rare red heat alert. Parts of France are expected to surpass 40 degrees. The heat wave has forced the closures of some schools and businesses across Western Europe and has left tens of thousands of customers without power. More than 40 deaths are being connected to the extreme heat. Some parents in eastern Newfoundland and Labrador are demanding transparency. They allege their children were hurt while attending a pre-kindergarten program. Police have investigated an early childhood educator. No charges were laid. As Ariana Kelland reports, parents say they want answers

0: them of similar behavior by the same ECE. Police investigated but closed the case without charges.
1: Parents deserve to know.
0: The YMCA told parents in April the ECE was no longer employed with them. In a statement, the YMCA told CBC privacy obligations prevents them from saying more, but said they followed the proper reporting guidelines and have increased training and mentorship since then.
1: What is the government doing?
0: The province also saying little, citing privacy concerns. It did confirm it found the YMCA's program was in violation of the Child Care Act for not following behavior guidance policies. The ECE at the center of this told CBC News she was investigated and charges were never laid. She says she no longer works as an early childhood educator. Arianna Kelland, CBC News, Torbay.
2: That is the latest national and international news from World Report. Did you know World Report is among the most listened to podcasts in Canada? 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I'm Marcia Young.

0: with you. Thanks, Corey Funk, for filling in for me for a couple of days here on the show. You're with Information Radio on 89.3 FM, 990 AM on the app and YouTube. Thanks for joining us. It is 10 minutes after 8 o'clock. We'll get into your forecast in a moment. We already had some early morning light rain in Winnipeg. Well, that's going to be great news for the mosquitoes. There's been so much rain of late in this province. It means that mosquito season is really around the corner and it could be bad. But before you head out to buy your trap of choice, you might want to know about how effective all these things are before you spend your money. We're going to talk to someone about some of the most effective bug repellents and the ones that won't help you at all, as well as one of the things that that's trending online called the Bucket of Doom. Stay tuned. All right, let's get into headlines. Heather Wells is here. Good morning.
1: Good morning. Well, Manitoba's asking businesses selling and processing milk to open their books. The province is asking for 4 years of detailed financial information, like how much milk they've sold and the wholesale and retail price. It's part of a government effort to study whether the province should implement new price controls. Manitoba Hydro has 11 proposals to build wind farms in this province, each vying for the right to sell the province power. All the partnerships are between Indigenous nations and experienced wind power developers. Hydro says one of the criteria it's considering is how well the project serves economic reconciliation. We'll hear more coming up in our next local news at 8:30.
0: Thanks, Heather.
1: Thank you.
0: Abby, what's up in the weather?
2: Mercy, look, where did the sun go?
0: I don't know.
2: Oh, he was just
0: not downtown,
2: like,
0: though.
2: 20 minutes ago it was there, now it's like cloudy, and that's what we will be seeing today, more like cloudy air conditions, showery weather moving across the southern regions, while up north we're looking at this warmer and sunnier conditions. If you look at the northern regions, we're seeing the numbers just climb steady, but here down south, it's like crawling. Everything just stuck around 14 and 15 at this time. Here in Winnipeg, we're seeing cloudy skies, current temperatures just hugging 15 degrees. Now, expect this mainly cloudy conditions to really stick with us into the afternoon period, and then we have that good chance of showers and the risk of thunderstorms sweeping in as we climb to our daily high of 21 today, and we will notice the breeze through the day before we cool off overnight. Similar conditions in the Pembina Valley region all the way to the Interlake region this morning. But sunny conditions we're seeing around the park towards Norway House and Tudula Lake this morning. Lots of sunshine, warming up close to 26 in that region. Winnipeg, we only crawl close to 22 today. We get stuck at 21. And for now, we're stuck at 15.
0: All right. Thanks, Abby.
2: Thank you.
0: What's crawling in traffic, Sierra?
3: Yeah, I'm hearing, I think Henderson has really been the bigger story this morning. I got a call from Adam a little bit earlier about a stopped car in the right lane on southbound Henderson just before Sheraton. And it looks like the car seems to have lost a wheel there. So that car is causing a couple of backups as well. We're still seeing the lights out at Henderson and McLeod there, out in all directions. And as well, Adam gave me an update on that. It's pretty backed up heading through there. So Henderson, it's out. Specifically southbound Henderson, might be an issue this morning as well. We're still hearing about lights being completely out at Route 90 or Oak Point Highway at Eagle Drive there. So a couple of things to keep in mind here as we head into the 8 o'clock hour on your commute. But if something changes or you have an update on these situations, give me a call on that CBC

0: love to hate them. I'm talking about mosquitoes. The season's around the corner, and you might want to consider adding a bucket of doom at your house. It's a DIY mosquito trap. It's been trending on social media. It claims it kills larvae by adding a naturally occurring bacteria called BTI, which comes in these sort of discs, to a bucket of water. Now, also, you add grasses and vegetation into the bucket, and then that apparently helps attract the pests, mosquitoes. And with all the rain we've been getting in June, we're expecting an especially poor season. So do things like this work? Well, Jason Tetreault is here to talk about different repellents in the bucket of doom in comparison, and we'll talk more about what we should be using in our yards. He's a microbiologist. He's author of the Germ Code, and he's here on Zoom. Good morning.
1: Good morning.
0: So, okay, bucket of doom. I tried to describe it as best I can. What I don't understand is BTI, like what's going into the water that would make this actually effective.
1: Yeah, so BTI is an acronym for Bacillus thuringiensis israeliensis. Don't need to worry about that. There's no quiz. What this is, it's a bacterium that happens naturally in the soil. And so when this gets into an environment where mosquitoes are laying eggs and creating larvae, it gets into the larvae and it uses them as food. So what happens is the bacteria grow, the larvae die, and the mosquito population crashes about 75% to 80%. And it takes about 2 weeks for that to start happening. And by the third week, you tend to see a noticeable difference in the number of mosquitoes that are in your area.
0: And do we have an idea of how wide an area? Like if someone's thinking about their city backyard to start with, are you putting one bucket of doom in there for, I don't know, a couple of weeks and watching the rain?
1: You're doing it for your backyard. Mosquitoes don't travel very far, like maybe 0.5 kilometers is their limit. I know that if you've been following some of the sterile mosquito technique, it's, you know, a 3 kilometer radius, but that's like the farthest you're ever going to go for a mosquito. So it's really more for your backyard, that area. So if you do happen to be getting that bucket of doom, make sure that, you know, your neighbors and a couple of other people by about a half a kilometer around you are also doing it, because then it's going to be very effective. But essentially, it's just one method to be able to reduce the mosquito population so you don't have to worry about constantly having to soak yourself in repellents.
0: So you use the word effective. I was going to ask what we understand about its effectiveness and how we know it works.
1: Oh, it just kills. It's Bacillus thuringiensis. I worked with this back in the 1990s in the lab. You give this to insects and it kills them. And I mean, there's different versions of Bacillus. Like there's, a thuringiensis really is the best out of them. And for those of you who are in agriculture, you've probably heard of the BT toxin. It's Bacillus thuringiensis. So that is a really effective way of being able to reduce the mosquito population. The only problem, of course, is that you're getting a puck that you're putting into, you know, a bucket. And the reason you're adding the grass and everything is you just want it to be like marsh-like. And for those of you who have got, you know, good reclining after all that rain, you've got a marsh in the end of your yard anyway. So, you know, that's essentially what you're trying to create.
0: And what does it do to other pollinators, and what's the risk for other insects then?
1: Oh, none. Sorry, the whole point is that you're creating it in this very small environment, and it's only attacking the larvae. It's not going to be attacking anything else. So your pollinators are not going to be anywhere near that. You're not going to have any other animals that are going to be coming near that. So there's really no risk in that sense. This is just a larvicide. There's no worry at all in terms of the ecological or environmental risk.
0: So in terms of using this, like, I mean, if we have a whole bunch of flower pots in our yard and they get water, we're always told dump out the water, you know, the mosquitoes are going to breed there. Should we be throwing discs in all of those areas and making multiple buckets of doom?
1: No, I think the best option is sort of to remove all the standing water from the majority of them and then have one dedicated bucket that you're going to be using for the doom. And then what's going to happen is the mosquitoes are essentially going to go there to be able to reproduce, and the larvae are

0: going to pass off. Again, the effectiveness is really dependent on how you make sure there's no standing water in other places.
1: Yeah, of course. Now, in terms of comparing it to other things, I mean, in Manitoba, we know a lot about all this. So citronella, you light the candle, you know, you have that around the patio. Maybe you have one of those chemical things where you stick the little pad in and then you heat it up and then the chemical goes in the air, or you spray DEET on yourself. If you have to do a hierarchy of what works and then thinking about safety, how do these things all compare to you?
0: Yeah, so there's a couple of different types of repellents. The ones that are most effective are the ones that don't harm the mosquito, but essentially mess up its nervous system so it can't really attract, like, find you. And those ones are DEET, which we've all heard about, and a new one that's been kind of out for a little while, Picaridin. This one is a lot safer than DEET when it comes to long-term and lots of exposure, which is why you're seeing this Picaridin in things like Off for Kids and stuff like that. Another one is one that is actually harmful to the mosquitoes, and these are the toxins like the pyrethrins and the pyrethroids. Those are contained in the thermocells, which are those things that you heat up with some gasoline or propane, and then that essentially gets put into the environment. And of course, the mosquitoes, as soon as they sense a small concentration of that, it affects their nervous system and they just go away somewhere else. Highly effective. The final one is masking. So you want to mask the odors or mask the carbon dioxide that the mosquitoes are identifying that's leading them to your skin. These are fairly effective. Citronella is a good one. Lavender is a good one. But the problem is that they're not highly effective unless they're constantly in the air. So if you are surrounding your patio with all sorts of citronella plants, that's going to be moderately effective. But if you did it with a whole bunch of things like thyme and peppermint and lemongrass and catnip, it's not going to be particularly effective. Mm-hmm. So my suggestion is to think about, for your skin, either DEET or Picaridin, to think about your patio environment where you're having your party, the permethrin or pyrethrins or pyrethroids, and then that's going to essentially reduce the mosquito population. And then for the long term, get yourself a bucket of doom so that you can then crash the population so you don't have to worry about it too much.
1: Okay, lots of layers there. So when you talk about safety, there's two layers to that specifically I want to ask about in these methods.
0: Yeah.
1: Safety, first of all, to the environment when you think about it. Where does DEET fall on that scale? And even the what's going into the air when we burn thermocells in terms of what is more or less dangerous?
0: Yeah, so when you're using something like a thermocell, those chemicals are derived from the chrysanthemum. And so as a result of that, they are fairly natural in that sense. So there's really no harm to the environment. All it's really doing is it's leading to the mosquitoes finding some kind of, you know, unhappiness in the air. It's not really going to affect pollinators. It's not going to get into the population or anything like that.
1: Okay.
0: Now, as for DEET and for Picaridin, they affect mosquitoes and they definitely affect ticks. So those are the two things that are affected the most. The thing is, unless you come into contact with this particular chemical, there's not really going to be any risk from an ecological level.
1: I'm going to interject here and ask you then, besides the ecological level, which was my question, what about, Jason, what about at the human level then, for human beings, when you measure the risk of these different things?
0: Well, this is one of the big problems, is that DEET has been used since the 1940s. It's been shown to be relatively harmless. But the problem is that, once again, you're using something that has what we call an aromatic in it, and that could potentially lead to some problems over the long term. Now, we've never seen this before, but since the 1970s and 1980s, there's been this sort of, let's try and reduce these types of chemicals. And that's really where the Picaridin comes into play, because it doesn't have any of these aromatics in it, so it's much safer. So I think what we may end up seeing is DEET being used as a sort of, you know, professional industrial version, where, you know, if you're up in Northern Ontario or something like that, whereas Picaridin is something that you're going to be using more at home.

0: Got it. What do you think of these patches? I'm just thinking about parents this morning that there's mosquito repellent patches that are for kids there that kind of go on their shirts. What are your thoughts on those?
1: Yeah. So that's, again, very similar to what we also have these other clothing that's also malaria-proof, mosquito-proof. They have the permethrin or pyrethrin sort of integrated into those patches. There's also another one that uses, which is something that's like a oil of lemon eucalyptus. That's also relatively effective. But, again, the whole point is to give off an aura that masks what you normally smell like. And for those who are wondering, it's octenenol. That's the thing that the mosquitoes really like on your body. And so when you've masked that, the mosquitoes don't know where you are and they can't really come to you. And so when you have that on your clothing, that essentially is masking you completely from them. And there's a very low likelihood that they're going to come after you.
0: Well, they're coming. We've had enough rain. I think we're in for a year.
1: I know. I'm in Edmonton, and we just had, you know, Archean-style rain. And I went out yesterday just to go pull a few weeds, and I swear I had to swim in DEET afterwards because I am just, like, bumpy right now. So I completely understand.
0: All right, Jason, thanks for walking us through all this. Appreciate it.
1: It was a pleasure. Take care.
0: That's Jason Tetreault, microbiologist and author of The Germ Code. Well, coming up next on the show, a little bit of music. I always love this tune. It just kind of picks up how I feel about a day, and I kind of need that. We have the sun go away. Now we got another cloudy day in our hands. Here's William Prince and Serena Ryder, and Sing Me a Song.

pretty, right? William Prince and Serena Ryder with Sing Me a Song. I'm Marcy Marcuse with our team here at Information Radio on CBC. News time is coming up here with Heather Wells. It's partly cloudy, 15 degrees now downtown. On the noon call-in today, on our local call-in, which is province-wide, starts at 12:15, runs till 1. So make a date to call in and weigh in. Today, they're asking, what matters more to you? How much you pay? How much product you get. The province wants to make it easier for shoppers to spot shrinkflation, as you might have heard. But how concerned are you about that retail strategy, and what would it take for you to change your shopping habits? We're going to hear more from you on the call-in today.

0: On Radio Noon, Marjorie Dalhouse is your host. They always have a special guest as well in studio to guide the conversations about shrinkflation today. So 12:15 is when you can check it out and weigh in. Quick traffic tip as we get to the bottom of the clock here. The lights at Henderson and McLeod have now been restored. So that has been restored in that area. We do understand, though, the lights are still out at Route 90 or Oak Point Highway and Eagle Drive. So that could still be a problem. And southbound Henderson, there had been a stalled car around Sheridan. So that also could still be an issue. 788-3093, we're late in the drive, but you can always reach Sierra. I want to thank the folks that worked on the show in advance of our newscast here at 8:30 because we're getting ready to wrap the morning show. But I want to thank associate producers Michaela Van Kooten and Emily Enns for their work on the program today, as well as from our news department, Joni Niccolo, Heather Wells, Megan Ketcherson, and Darren Bernhardt online out there. And our live team, of course, Darren Mirage, Sierra Sanders, and Abby Adeyemi this morning in our studio. The producers in unit this week who produced the programs, Nellie Gonzalez is the producer overall of all the programs in our current affairs unit, and producer Robin Summerfield has been working in our unit helping this week as well. So thanks everyone for all of their work on this morning show, and your CBC News from Manitoba is next.
1: This is CBC News. Good morning. I'm Heather Wells in Winnipeg at 8:30, 15 degrees right now. Still struggling to reach normal. The normal high this time of year is 25. Today we hope for a 21. Again, we have a chance of showers and a risk of an afternoon thunderstorm. The province is wanting to find the answer to how much milk is being sold and what the earnings are. The government issued letters this month to businesses selling and processing milk. The province wants detailed financial information to inform its review of milk prices. Right now, the province controls the retail price of a 1 liter carton, but the government is thinking of setting prices for larger cartons as well. John Graham at the Retail Council of Canada says milk is not a big moneymaker for grocers.
2: We're of the belief that the research that's currently underway by the Manitoba government is going to show that milk is sold at a very low margin or below cost, depending on the store.
1: Graham hopes the province doesn't expand its use of price controls on milk. Earlier this year, the government decided to freeze the price of a 1 liter jug for 2026. A ban on identifying a man who accused a disgraced Winnipeg police officer of threatening him at gunpoint has been lifted. The publication ban in Mohamed Hoke's case was lifted after CBC challenged it in court. Hoke told court in April he only admitted to drug trafficking because he feared for his life. In a hearing trying to withdraw his guilty pleas, he alleges now disgraced Winnipeg police officer Elston Bostock and another trafficker feared they would be implicated, so they threatened to kill him and throw his body in the river. Bostock is now in prison. The hearing to withdraw the pleas is expected to continue at a later date. Manitoba Hydro has revealed 11 different proposed wind farms are vying for the right to sell the province power. All are partnerships between Indigenous nations and experienced wind power developers. Details from CBC's Bartley Kivas.
3: Hydro plans to expand Manitoba's generated capacity over the next 9 years. 600 megawatts are supposed to come from Indigenous-led wind farms. Hydro put out the names of the partnerships this week. The Crown Corporation won't say where the projects will go. Scott Powell speaks for Hydro.
4: In order to protect the privacy of the proponents, and there's an active procurement going on, we're unable to reveal who's partnered with who.
3: Two of the proposals have gone public themselves, one in the Pembina Valley and the other near Riding Mountain. The partnerships must be at least 51% Indigenous-owned. Winnipeg lawyer Yvonne Guy LaRocque is an expert in Indigenous governance and economic development.
5: It's an excellent step for Manitoba towards Indigenous economic reconciliation.
3: Hydro will make its decisions by the spring of 2027. Bartley Kivas, CBC News, Winnipeg.
1: A downtown community health worker says if Winnipeg police would partner with frontline staff, he may not have been wrongly arrested. Ray Samakis was out with colleagues on Main Street last Thursday. Officers told him he matched the description of a stabbing suspect. They double-cuffed him behind his back and held him in a police car for hours. Samakis believes he was a victim of racial profiling.
6: It's just a lack of, understanding and a lack of collaboration. Folks already have a hard time trusting systems, and when they can't trust police on top of all the other mistrust.

0: really makes it hard for folks to utilize those services.
1: Eventually, his bosses convinced police to release Samekis. He says if police teamed up with community health workers, officers would know who he is. People in a Garden City neighborhood are in shock after police determined the death of a 73-year-old woman is a homicide. Lexi Diane Smart was found dead inside her Primrose Crescent home 2 weeks ago. Nancy Zanella lives across the street.
2: We were just good friends. I mean, you know, anytime I needed anything, I could go across the street or she could come here. A few times we had been going through a rough few months. She brought us pizza once and some spring rolls. She thought, you know, if we didn't want to cook or something.
1: Zanella says police were at the house for several days after Smart's death. She says her neighbor was a school teacher who was generous and friendly. 1,000 parents in the Hanover School Division have signed a petition opposed to the division's plan to remove older students' health privacy from parents. School Board Chair Dallas Weeb says they're still moving forward with crafting that policy. He understands parents have concerns about health care in Hanover schools.
3: Parents care about their kids. They love their children. And, you know, and then, and that's, they like to be involved.
1: A 1993 Manitoba law states anyone over 16 can make their own health care decisions. Education Minister Tracy Schmidt tells CBC she met with the school board and expects all health practitioners to provide required confidentiality. Well, earlier this week, Jennifer Flett won the NDP nomination in the Paw Kamisak. The voters in that area now know when their by-election is going to be held. The date is July 21st. The by-election is to fill the seat left vacant following the death of NDP MLA Amanda Lathlin in March. And Team Canada is back on the pitch at the World Cup in Vancouver in a match against Switzerland this afternoon. If Canada wins or even ties, it will secure a spot in the next round. Game time, 2 o'clock Central. You can find the latest news at cbc.ca/Manitoba.
4: Our shifts of working out here.
1: I love that. It's rare, right?
4: I know. So I'm going to be watching this afternoon. It sounds like you might be too, Heather.
1: Absolutely.
4: Yeah. All right. Thank you.
1: Thank you.
4: So much excitement in Vancouver if you're going to be watching as well. I'm sure it's going to just be a sea of red. All right. Let's get into what's happening one last time on our morning commute with C.R. Sanders.
5: Yeah, Marcy, those lights that were out at Henderson and McLeod, those lights have been just restored. Thanks to Nick for that update as well. You might just want to keep an eye out for a stopped car in the right lane on southbound Henderson just before Sheraton. It looks to have lost a wheel there, so be careful through there.
4: All right, thank you. And a last quick look at the weather here.
6: Yeah, Marcy, we're looking at more like localized showers expected in the south and lots of sunshine in the northern part of the province. Down south, crawling close to 20 degrees, while up north, we'll see the 25s and the 26. Winnipeg, 15, heading to

0: so excited. They keep talking about how they've always wanted to see me in, like, the graduation gown and the cap because, like, you know, I'm the oldest child and they've, like, immigrated for a better education, a better life, and I think they're just really happy and grateful.
1: School is almost out for students across this country, and parents and loved ones are busy cheering on new graduates as they step into the next phase of their lives. In an hour, we continue to hear from the class of 2026 about not taking their access to education for granted and how they want to make this world a better place. Also this morning, more details are coming out about the suspected shooter at the center of a tragedy in Montreal that left three people dead. The Alberta man left behind a violent and misogynistic manifesto with tropes drawn from the incel or involuntarily celibate ideology. In 30 minutes, a look inside the online spaces where young men are radicalized and the support needed to provide an off-ramp. And later,
2: I'm somebody who believes in independence and independent countries.
3: In difficult, complex, changing times, we need to be close to our European friends and partners, not more distant.
1: It has been a decade since the UK voted to leave the European Union, a decision that divided a nation and families. Coming up, two brothers on opposite sides of the Brexit debate on whether their nation is better off 10 years later, and the fine art of disagreeing without being disagreeable. But we begin with a push for independence closer to home and the next generation taking up the separatist cause in Quebec. Good morning. I'm Matt Galloway.

0: At the Francos de Montréal Festival earlier this month, the whole crowd was singing along with Ariane Roy and Lou Adrian Cassidy. The song is called Fille à Porter. It's an anthem about breaking away from codependency. Someone threw a Quebec flag on stage, and Ariane raised it high in the air, and as the song ended and the applause swelled, some people in the crowd began to shout. Le Québec, un pays. Quebec is a country. Both singers have declared their support for Quebec independence. They're part of a new Gen Z version of the sovereignty movement. And so is my first guest today. Alex Valiquette is with We Quebec, a nonpartisan civil society organization supporting sovereignty. Alex, good morning.
1: Good morning. Thank you for having me.
0: Thank you for being here. Today is Fête Nationale in Quebec, and you threw a huge party. What, 12,000 people showed up in Parc Lafontaine last night in Montreal?
1: Yes, and I must say 12,000 people with a majority of young Gen Z people in high school a lot. Yeah, pretty crazy.
0: How would you describe the moment that the independence movement is having in your generation right now?
1: Well, I think we're kind of like doing something that a lot of people have said that was impossible for a long time. Young people were the generation the least interested in independence, and something has been changing in the last years. Polls have been changing, and right now Gen Z is the generation the most leading for independence in the polls in Quebec. So I think there's something quite exciting, a generation that's like taking this cause with its own codes, its own values as well. And that's something that we haven't seen in a long time in Quebec.
0: What was the attraction for you to get involved in this?
1: Well, for me, it started with a desire of social change, of course, a pride of being Quebecois, and, you know, this feeling of being really different, and this desire of existing like other countries, being known internationally for who we are, and engage throughout this process with the Quebec population to create a new country. You know, the exciting part of it, the process part of it, of building a new modern country with a new constitution that actually represents and that represents well Quebec.
0: You know, it's interesting. Before the last federal election, we were in Quebec City speaking with young people there who are in support of independence. And one of the things that they said was that they felt their generation had been given a raw deal, housing and the job market and the state of the economy. And the sense was that what you heard from people there is that they felt, you know, could we do better on our own in some ways? Is that kind of the appeal as well?
1: I hear that a lot, of course. I think that young people, you know, we've been raised at school with like with the fact that we don't have a clear future ahead of us with climate change, with the as you said, with the rents and the impossibility for us to buy a home, and everything's expensive. So I think a lot of young people want to regain some kind of power, and sovereignty, I think, represents that. It's the idea to recuperate some form of power, build your own future as something that's exciting, as a social project. I think that a lot of young people as well, after the COVID crisis, felt a lot of isolation. Mm. And I think that's why as well independence comes back. I think we need more community. And that's the independence project. And it's always been important in the independence project, Quebecois culture. And right now, new artists, as you said in the introduction, are taking discussion and reaffirming their pride of being Quebecois, and even saying proudly that they're independentists, you know.
0: Does it help that, I mean, I remember speaking with people who were around during the 95 referendum, and they were scarred by the loss in 95. And I don't know when you were born, but a lot of the folks who weren't around then maybe don't carry that baggage.

0: Does that matter as well?
1: I was born in 2001, so 6 years after the referendum.
0: Yeah.
1: So I think there's a really difference between the youth and their perception of the independence movement. Because for us, it's like sometimes it's almost like arrogant. Like it's like if this movement never existed before, because we're kind of like reinventing it and bring it back. So there's this kind of arrogance towards the other generations. That's really funny. But I think it's also what's different is that we don't have this humiliation that our parents felt when they lost it. And this this feeling of losing your country, of voting against your own independence as a nation. I think that's been something that was really humiliating for a lot of Quebecois in 1995. And I think we don't have this perception. For us, it's our perception in the youth is that we were so close to having it. So it's still possible to do it today and to do it as well in a new way, I would say.
0: It's no surprise that one of the ways this is spreading is through music and online culture. So I want to play a little bit of music here. We should probably just say, just a warning to our audience, you're going to hear some distinctly Quebecois strong language. Have a listen to this.

0: Miss Kinji and Fleur-de-Lis. Alex, tell me a little bit about that song.
1: Yes, well, this song last year was had a big impact in the Gen Z because it went viral. Just to put you in context, Kinji took this song out on social media when he was 17 years old. So really, really young, didn't even have the age to vote yet. And it just exploded on social media and it created a big trend, but also a big discussion because this song talks about like, you know, the lyrics are not really profound. You know, it just says, my favorite flower is la fleur de lis, which is like the symbol on Quebec's flag. For St. Valentine's, I gave her a fleur de lis. Illegal things, I would do it for the fleur de lis. And Jean Chrétien is a beep beep because he stole my fleur de lis, referring to, of course, the referendum in 95 and the loss of it. So it's like this song of kind of like bringing back the hype for independentism in Quebec. And it went pretty viral, and viral as well internationally. Kinji has been touring in Europe and France since. He's gone like 2-3 times, and it's pretty crazy. He played last year at the event that we were organized for the Saint-Jean, Independentist Saint-Jean. It was crazy.
0: I want to play one more song, and this is from one of the bands that played last night at your event. This is the Brown Family, and Tomorrow Night.
2: C'est correct de croire en tomorrow night. C'est correct de mourir en voir un night. Le soleil est back in the morning. C'est correct de mourir en voir un night. Je mets un hold sur le chronomètre. Prêt à die for 100 nights. Croire en l'amour et le money rat. Ben, je travaille pour le coin.
0: So that's interesting because there's a real blend of English and French in a way maybe that earlier generations might not have embraced. Tell me about that.
1: Yes, well, for us, you know, we're all young people that organized this event of La Saint-Jean that we've organized yesterday. We're between like 25, 27 years old. And for us, it's always been important to show that you could be Quebecois and sing as a Quebecois and also sing for Quebec independence and sing in different languages. So even yesterday, we had Brown Family, but we also had Talia Rosara, that's a Colombian Quebecois hyperpop singer that sings in Spanish and in French and embraces Quebecois culture and this independence project for us. I think we're trying to break the code, change the codes as well, and show that we don't care to break them and that it's okay. Because sometimes, you know, older generations have this kind of sometimes rigid view of what Quebec nationalism was in their time. And sometimes there's this like temptation for them to like, tell us what to do, young people, and tell them, if you're not speaking that way or not doing that, that's not good for Quebec's future, na na na. And us, we're there just saying,

0: Yo, we're proud of being Quebecois. We want Quebec to be a country, and we're mobilizing youth for that. But we accept the fact that today we grew up in a really diverse Quebec, and we speak different languages. And we do believe that Quebec, French is still, of course, at the heart of this identity. But we could, have fun and break those codes. Even, all our visuals for La Saint-Jean this year in the event that we organized were in green. So we don't, usually there's this classic blue, but us, we're just breaking the codes and we don't care. And we're still, in favor of independence and more than any other groups in Quebec, I think, and the youth.
1: I have to let you go, but let me ask you two quick things. One is, I know that your organization is nonpartisan, but the PQ,
0: Yes.
1: the Parti Québécois, has said that it will hold a referendum if it wins the provincial election this fall. What does that tell you? Are you supportive of that?
0: Well, I'm in support of an independentist government, hopefully. But, us, the fact that we're nonpartisan is just another way of mobilizing for independence. Political parties can't throw a 12,000 Gen Z independence party in a park, and that's the action that we Quebec believes, building grassroots communities for independence, having these important discussions that we need to have, mobilizing artists, that's what we do. And we believe that the new independence wave for the next referendum needs to come more from civil society organizations, citizens, and not only political parties. And we really believe in that.
1: Just very briefly, what would you say? You're speaking to the rest of the country as well. So what would you say to people outside of Quebec about this moment? Because there are people, we've been talking about Alberta independence, and they would say, now is not the time to talk about this. You have a threat from the United States. You have a president who says he wants to take over this country. And if you talk about breaking up the country, there will be consequences for Canada writ large. What would you say to people across the country about that?
0: Well, first of all, I think I've been involved in an independence movement for a while, and it's never been a good time. Like, we have always been told it's not a good time. It's not a good time. I think that, we don't have to see Quebec independence as something that's against Canada. And I really believe that, the way I think that Canadians express their desire to remain Canadian and not become American, I think we really need to understand that from a Quebecois perspective as well, that it doesn't mean that we hate each other, and that I think we will still travel and even stay good friends, because Quebec and Canada does share a lot of common values. But I think that we need to accept democracy and accept that things could evolve, and that Quebec and Canada can keep good relations even if Quebec decides to become independent. And I really believe in that.
1: Alex, it's really good to talk to you, and I hope we have the chance to speak again. It's important to hear from you, given the size of the crowd last night, but also what you're pushing for. Thank you very much for being here.
0: Thank you for having me.
1: Alex Valiquette is responsible for communications at We Quebec. It's a nonpartisan civil society group promoting independence in Quebec. Philippe J. Fournier is a political columnist for L'Actualité. He's the creator and editor-in-chief of the poll aggregator websites 338 Canada and QC125.com. He's in our Montreal studio. Philippe, good morning to you.
2: Good morning, Mac. Thanks for having me.
1: Thanks for being here. What do you make of the enthusiasm that Alex is talking about? They got 12,000 people out to a park last night, young people, talking about how they want to see Quebec become an independent nation.
2: Well, here's what I would say. I'm a numbers guy, so I will not, negate anything that Monsieur Valiquette just said here about the enthusiasm, because it is here. But when we look at the cold hard data and the numbers, we see that when the Parti Québécois took a real hard hit in the 22 Quebec election, it just had over 14% of the vote. Back then, support for Quebec sovereignty was around 30% province-wide. And today, the Parti Québécois is the favorite to win the election in 3 months. Mm. It is leading in the polls. It has been leading in the polls for over 3 years. And support for independence is still hovering in the low 30s. So support for the PQ and support for independence has not been necessarily correlated. So I would say to that enthusiasm towards sovereignty is back on the table, but their movement has not grown in size in the last few years.
1: What do you make of who is part of the movement? Alex was talking about how the movement is trying to be much more inclusive in many ways, and drew a line between his generation, perhaps earlier generations.

0: This is an interesting point and strategy. Obviously, I think this is the way to go. If Quebec sovereignists want to win the next referendum, they would have to reach out to the multicultural communities throughout Quebec. This is the way to do it.
1: Which is a big change. I mean, if you think of 95 and Jacques Parizeau, after the referendum results coming in, blaming, as he said, money and the ethnic vote.
0: Yeah, the problem is that when we look at the cold hard numbers, we see that if you're not a Francophone Quebecois, the odds are you are not sovereigntist. And so these artists that are included in this movement, I think, is a great news for the sovereignty movement. But again, it's not a sign necessarily of growth. It is a sign of diversity, which I think would be positive. But I haven't seen in the numbers the growth that they claim to have. So far, at least.
1: You know, when we were in Quebec City during the federal election last year, there were all of these Buy Canadian signs around town, which I think surprised a lot of people. What do polls say broadly about support for federalism versus sovereignty in the general electorate in Quebec? You've kind of hinted at this, but is there the room for growth, or is that fixed, those numbers?
0: There's definitely room for growth. Again, if we go back, and I know 1995 is starting to be pretty distant in the past, right? I'm in my late 40s, and I didn't vote in 95 because I wasn't 18 yet. When we look at the numbers, and we see that the sovereignty movement hits a wall if it reaches closest to 40% in a poll. The no side, or the federalist side, or I would rather say the non-sovereigntist side, because I don't think many Quebecers identify as federalist. But the non-sovereigntist side is not organized right now because sovereignty has not been on the table. It has not been an election issue in many years. The Parti Québécois, has not won a majority government in this century. And so I think it's pretty distant. And Monsieur Valiquette, what he referred to, he was born in 2001, I heard. Yeah. And so he's never lived through a majority government of the Parti Québécois. He saw the waning days of Bernard Landry. And so what I see when I see these sovereigntist campuses, when I see these organizations on campuses in cégeps and university, I see the sovereigntist camp getting ready for a new round of constitutional battles and perhaps a new referendum. But again, when we look at the progression of numbers, right now we had a Léger poll that was released last week, and it was 70% against sovereignty and 30% in favor. That's not close. 30% is still a lot of people, 9 million Quebecers, 30% in favor of sovereignty, but that's not close to what they need to be competitive.
1: We're just about out of time. Yesterday, we saw the leader of the Parti Québécois repeat his pledge to hold a referendum on separation. You could have the election in Quebec this fall could very well overlap with the referendum, or at the very least the referendum on the referendum that Alberta is holding in October. What do you think, just briefly, what do you think that's going to be like?
0: Well, we've never had a referendum on secession during the age of social media. And so I think it will be a very interesting experiment to see how much foreign influence gets into the discussion. Mm. We know that there are U.S. agents and working online to destabilize Canada. And I think the Alberta situation and Quebec situation are entirely different in that respect. Monsieur Valiquette hinted to it. In Quebec, support for sovereignty permeates civil society. It's in unions, it's in environmentalists, and it's in many parties, many political parties. Whereas in Alberta, it's just conservatives. So it's a completely different dynamic. But it will be quite the interesting experiment to watch this fall, because it will also overlap with the Quebec campaign.
1: We will talk again, I'm sure, as that campaign gets closer. In the meantime, Philippe, it's really good to have you here. Thank you very much.
0: Merci beaucoup et une bonne Saint-Jean-Baptiste à tous les francophones au Canada.
1: Merci. Philippe G. Fournier is a political columnist for L'Actualité and creator of the poll aggregate websites 338 Canada and QC125.com. He was in our Montreal studio. Your thoughts on this, if you remember 95 or you don't, and you're watching this unfold right now, you can email us, thecurrent@cbc.ca. Your CBC News is next. And then,
2: I mean, what we've tried to do is to model and to live, you know, disagreeing agreeably. 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

0: here coming up to talk about where Brexit has left their country and how you go about disagreeing agreeably. That's coming up on The Current. I'm Matt Galloway. We're back in 6 minutes. Stay with us.
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1: 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The CBC News is next. Coming up in an hour, it's Q.
4: When the actor and singer Casey Levy was growing up in Hamilton, Ontario, she had two dreams, to star on Broadway and to win a Tony Award. And now both those dreams have come true. She'll be here to tell you about the moment she won a Tony and why she thanked babysitters in her acceptance speech.
5: This is CBC News. Good morning. I'm Heather Wells in Winnipeg. At 9 o'clock, it's 15 degrees. Mostly cloudy today. We could see showers, maybe even a thunderstorm again. A high today of 21. CBC News has learned Ottawa plans to list two northern highways as projects of national interest, the Mackenzie Valley Highway in the Northwest Territories and Grays Bay Road in Nunavut. Janice McGregor reports.
6: Think about where these two road projects would go. The Mackenzie Valley Highway would run up the western side of the Northwest Territories to Inuvik. The Grays Bay Port and Road Project will eventually connect Yellowknife with a deep water port, giving it access to the Arctic Ocean in Nunavut. These could be game changers for moving essential goods and people in and out of northern communities, enabling a stepped up military presence in the Arctic as well. Opposition conservatives have criticized the government's approach as just replacing one kind of bureaucracy with another, but we'll see if the relatively broad support behind these roads is the proof of concept that's needed to really see shovels in the ground. In keeping with the federal government's goal of one project, one review, once the territorial government finishes its review, the federal approval is going to follow right away. Janice McGregor, CBC News, Ottawa.
5: Manitoba is asking the businesses selling and processing milk to open up their books. The province wants 4 years of detailed financial information, part of a government effort to study whether it should implement new price controls. Manitoba currently sets the maximum retail price for a liter of milk. It's now thinking of doing the same for larger containers. Dan Wong represents milk processors with the Western Dairy Council.
7: You have to be careful not to arbitrarily pick out one part of the supply chain and say let's freeze that because it has effects on all other segments of the chain.
5: Earlier this year, Manitoba froze the price of 1 liter of milk for 1 year, but only the retail price. World Cup fans who bought tickets to attend games through the resale site StubHub may have buyer's remorse. StubHub has canceled thousands of tickets the last minute, leaving fans demanding refunds. Dave Seglins reports.
8: Mark Gallagher of Vancouver paid $11,000 for a pair of prime World Cup tickets, a dream to watch Canada play Qatar in Vancouver. But his tickets never arrived and may have never existed. Randy Nichols, a music industry manager and ticketing specialist, says StubHub is renowned for failing to deliver.
9: We need to ban speculative ticketing for one. Selling something that you don't have should absolutely be illegal. These marketplaces should be regulated in many ways.
8: StubHub blames FIFA and the World Cup ticketing system for its problems, but the company declined to elaborate other than to say it will investigate Mark Gallagher's $11,000 case and will honor its so-called Fan Protect Money Back Guarantee. Now, FIFA, for its part, referred all questions back to StubHub. Dave Seglin, CBC News, Toronto.
5: It is another big day for soccer in this country. Canada's men's team is back on the pitch facing Switzerland at the FIFA World Cup in Vancouver. CBC's Renee Lucas has a preview.
10: It'll be a sea of red and white jerseys at BC Place this afternoon. The morning after Canada's 6-0 thumping of Qatar, the run was on for Team Canada merch. Bruce Haug manages a sporting goods store downtown Vancouver. He just got an emergency order of 2,700 jerseys, but...
11: They'd probably be gone today, I would imagine.

0: He says demand is well above Vancouver's last big sporting event.
1: Oh, this is the craziest thing. After the Olympics.
0: Thomas Schneider is Swiss Consul General in Vancouver.
2: I'm obviously a Swiss fan, but I'm also neutral as a Swiss. I just hope that the best team may win.
0: Canada sits at the top of its group thanks to goals scored. CBC sports analyst Shreen Ahmed says
3: Canada's in a really good position going into playing against Switzerland because at the moment they're poised at the top of the table in Group B. So in order for them to stay there, all they have to do is to draw with Switzerland.
0: Today's game kicks off in Vancouver at noon Pacific. Renee Lucas, CBC News, Vancouver.
4: And that is 2 o'clock Central this afternoon. In Winnipeg today, a pretty good chance of showers, maybe even a thunderstorm again, a high of 21. Good chance of showers in Brandon, a high of 20. Dauphin, a slight chance of showers and a high of 20. In Flin Flon, mix of sun and clouds, 25 today. 26 in Thompson today with a mix of sun and clouds, a risk of a late day thunderstorm. And in Churchill, sunny with a high of 15. 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
5: Hello, I'm Matt Galloway, and you're listening to The Current. 2 days after a man in camouflage fired his gun at people in the Côte des Neiges neighborhood in Montreal, investigators are still piecing together what happened and what motivated the perpetrator. One police officer and a 68-year-old civilian died, as well as the shooter himself. Quebec's coroner has now identified the suspect as a 25-year-old man from Alberta named Seth Scott Hadfield. Prior to the incident, he had distributed a manifesto that included hateful commentary about women, but also criticism of capitalism and calls for a violent revolution. The document echoes many of the grievances of the involuntarily celibacy or incel movement. Esli Chan is a PhD candidate and researcher in the political science department at McGill University, whose work focuses on incel ideology and gender-based violence. And she is in our studio in Montreal. Good morning.
6: Good morning. Thank you for having me.
5: Thank you for being here. You read this manifesto, as did I. What stands out to you from what you've seen?
6: Yeah, I think there are two things that are quite consistent with the incel ideology that are seen throughout the manifesto, but there are also some differences. So what's similar is that there's a very strong current of biological determinism, of a misogynistic view of women as reproducers of children, that women are subject to, you know, certain types of relationships with men and kind of serve a specific role in society. And the second is a very kind of consumerism, understanding of the world, that the political system, the current political system, is working against people like him. And so these are two traits that are quite characteristic, but it also has kind of other tenets to it. So it's written obviously in a lot more intellectual style. It does not actually explicitly name women as the targets of violence, but more so political elites. So it takes on this kind of new anti-capitalist tone that we haven't seen before. But the root ideological current of incel ideology is still there.
5: How common is it for incel ideology, as you understand it, to merge those two strains of thought, to have a litany of grievances about women, but also criticizing, you know, the bourgeois class and capitalism?
6: Yeah, I think it's common in the sense that there is this kind of perspective that the way that the world is currently set up is working against a certain type of men, right? So the idea that certain kind of like alpha men or people or men who, you know, look a certain way and can perform a certain way or have a certain amount of money do have better access to women. And so I think that it is persistent in the belief, but the kind of more Marxist, anti-capitalist, almost this philosophical tone isn't necessarily something that we often see with incels.
5: There are reports that the shooter may have targeted the offices of Pornhub, which is one of the largest online pornography sites. The shooting took place near the offices of the company that manages or operates Pornhub. In that manifesto, the shooter was critical of pornography as well, talking about in common males debasing themselves by watching pornography. What is the prevailing attitude around pornography among those in the incel movement?
6: I think it can be perceived as a forum that creates kind of false expectations around what relationships look like for men and for women. It can also be seen very much as an outlet for some individuals. And so I think there isn't kind of anything

0: influencers, podcast influencers, talking about these grievances that men have, often in very specific kind of like pop culture contexts that make it a bit more appeasing to the audience. And so we see this being mainstreamed more and more.
1: How do you understand how somebody might go from subscribing to those ideologies or following those ideologies, how they might move from that to actually committing a violent act?
0: Yeah, so I would caveat that not all incels are inherently violent or going to cause violence. I think a lot of individuals on these forums are looking for social support, looking for common understanding. And so those people really do require kind of mental health support. But that kind of radicalization pathway, I think, emerges when there is dissatisfaction that adopts a more kind of radical anger filled with rage, and kind of other traits such as kind of isolationism from everyday society and moving towards these kind of platforms where there's a very single-minded viewpoint. So I'm thinking about when individuals might move from YouTube, for example, and the consumption of those influencers to very specific incel platforms or even private messaging groups where they can talk about things that are more radical and violent and affirm one another's beliefs.
1: I think a lot of people in this country first became aware of the incel movement in 2018 when we learned that the man who drove a van into a crowd of people on Yonge Street in Toronto had connections to that incel movement. How would you describe since that time, since 2018, how this has developed and spread in this country?
0: Yeah, I think the history of it is a bit longer, I would say, but 2018 was definitely a key moment in Canada for kind of the recognition or understanding that this is a prevalent issue. Since then, there was unfortunately another attack in 2020, I believe, at a massage parlor in Toronto that was labeled as an act of terrorism. And so I think there is increasing severity within the government of understanding the implications of this kind of violence. Amongst the public, I think there is a lot of online curiosity about this movement. I think some people see it both as a serious threat and others still see it as something that's a part of like meme culture or something that is just for entertainment online.
1: How seriously do you think authorities in this country take the potential for violence from people who might follow this ideology?
0: I think increasingly it is a matter of concern for the government and for law enforcement. So in the past few years, we see with Public Safety Canada that they're investing a bit more into this kind of research, largely through partner organizations. But we don't necessarily see this being translated to practitioner support. So I have not seen much evidence that kind of demonstrates that, whether it be educators or law enforcement or social workers being trained explicitly about online gender-based violence, particularly when it comes to the manosphere and how to look for those indicators. So I think there is government interest, but how that translates practically into everyday life and everyday society, that's a little different.
1: So we just have a couple of minutes left. What are those off-ramps and the supports that you've been talking about that perhaps need to be applied here?
0: Yeah, I think definitely offline support is one of the main avenues, particularly for young men and boys. So, you know, establishing spaces in schools, in after-school programs for individuals to talk about social relationships, intimacy, how to deal with conflict, but also courses and programs on digital literacy. So how to identify kind of misinformation online, how to navigate these online spaces. And so I think it's about creating this culture of digital preparedness for youth.
1: And that, just very briefly, but that you believe it's not the answer, but is an answer to addressing the potential for violence here?
0: Yeah, I think it's one of the mechanisms that I would encourage as a preventative measure, looking more kind of long term in the ways that we can invest in youth in Canada. Obviously, there's a lot of other indicators and support mechanisms that can be community specific, but I think as a starting point, that's a good place to kind of be at.
1: Ashley, good to speak with you about this. Thank you very much.
0: Thank you.
1: Ashley Chan is a PhD candidate and researcher in the political science department at McGill University. She was in our Montreal studio.

0: You're listening to The Current. My name's Matt Galloway.
1: The country has just taken part in a giant democratic exercise, perhaps the biggest in our history. The British people have voted to leave the European Union, and their will must be respected.
0: That was then UK Prime Minister David Cameron speaking in 2016. 10 years ago, more than 33 million people across the United Kingdom went to the polls, with 52% voting in favour of Brexit. Boris Johnson was a key figure in the campaign to leave the EU. He went on to become the Prime Minister from 2019 through 2022, negotiating the terms of extricating the UK from the European Union.
2: In the end, this question is about the people. It's about the right of the people of this country to settle their own destiny. They have decided that it is time to vote to take back control. From a European Union that has become too remote, too opaque, and not accountable enough to the people it is meant to serve.
0: The battleground for and against Brexit played out across the country, dividing communities and families. Joining us now are two brothers, businessmen, who campaigned for opposite camps in the Brexit debate. Nigel Baxter voted for Brexit. He runs a commercial vehicle business. His brother Ian Baxter voted no to Brexit. He chairs a global logistics company, and we've reached them both in Nottingham, England. Good morning.
3: Good morning.
4: Good morning.
0: Nigel, you campaigned, as I say, for the UK to leave the European Union. We heard Boris Johnson there lay out some of the reasons why, and that whole phrase of take back control. Why was leaving, do you think, the right call in 2016?
3: Well, for me, it was literally about taking back control. It was about a return of sovereignty to our country, about returning self-determination back to our country to legislate about this country without the interference of a federal state. And, you know, I'm glad I made that decision then, and I'm still confident in that decision today.
0: Can you just explain in a bit more detail what wasn't working then that you were hoping to fix?
3: At the time, I mean, I think the European Union itself has changed over time, but at the time, you know, they were moving to this federal super state, talking about alignment of all the fiscal policies, taxation policies. So they were getting ahead of themselves, really, in terms of their ambition. There were talk about other states acceding to membership. Some of those things will be disputed, of course. And, you know, for me, I'm somebody who believes in independence and independent countries, and I really think that at the time the only decision really was to get out.
0: Ian, you were on the remaining side. Why did you want to remain in the European Union?
5: Well, I was a pragmatic remainer for two main reasons. One is our trading relationship with Europe is very important. At that time, about 45% of our exports went to the European Union. And the other was geopolitical, basically, that in difficult, complex, changing times, we need to be close to our European friends and partners, not more distant from them. And I think everything that's happened since the rise of China, what's happened in America, the Ukraine war, and so on, has made that point again and again.
0: I remember watching the results come in of this referendum a decade ago, and it felt like so many people, including those who were announcing the results, were surprised by the decision in that, you know, in the wee small hours when it was unveiled. Ian, were you surprised?
5: Yes, I think I was. I think the mainstream view was that on balance, Britain would remain in the European Union. So I was somewhat surprised, although we knew that it would be close.
0: And so, Nigel, a decade later, how do you feel about your choice today? Do you think the United Kingdom is better off 10 years after deciding to leave the European Union?
3: I think it depends on how you want to measure better off. Certainly, we are, in my view, better off from a legislative perspective. We're able now to deal with our own rules and regulations. You know, there's some good examples of that around artificial intelligence, around gene editing. We are better off in terms of our trade deals. We've been able to form trade deals with other partners around the world. The measurement of better off by, in monetary terms, is a more challenging one. We're suffering here from own government policies and so on and so forth, but also the effects of world events. So 10 years on, it's a real challenge for me to say, you know, was it a great thing financially? I don't think it was a bad thing. We certainly haven't seen the catastrophic things that were being played out with in terms of the Remain campaign, you know, that the moon would fall out of the sky, mm-hmm. the house prices would crash, unemployment would be rampant, the pound would tank, and so

0: on and so forth. Those things didn't happen. They were nonsense anyway, of course. So I feel overall we are better off as a country.
1: Do the stats show that, though? The reality is that many people in the UK feel poorer right now. And the GDP has dropped by, what, at least 4%, perhaps upwards of 8%. So, Nigel, is it fair to say that people feel better off?
0: I think part of the issue, Matt, was, and that was one of the reasons that people were voting to leave. I think that when I was speaking to people in the campaign, there was a lot of dissatisfaction in this country around all sorts of things. We'd got free movement of people from the EU. It was suppressing wages. Zero hour contracts for people, which were causing all sorts of things. So people were feeling poor then. We're not better off, I don't think, now. People are dissatisfied. But that's not a Brexit thing. That's a government policy thing that has been played out through successive governments. And it's very simple to blame that on Brexit. Let's look at all the other aspects of that before we reach that conclusion.
1: Ian, do you think people are better off 10 years after Brexit?
2: Well, I think no one, not even Nigel, can make the argument that we're better off. I totally agree with you, Matt, that, you know, our GDP is lower than it would have been at a time when, for all sorts of other reasons, including COVID and other world events, we couldn't afford to waste that opportunity that we have wasted. We've made doing business with our main trading partner harder at a time when actually it's also got harder with America. It's more complicated with China. We've had a cost of living crisis here, just as much as it's happened a lot around the world, of course, but that's been made worse by increased costs coming from Brexit. So I think nobody in their right mind seriously believes we are financially better off. We are much worse off as a result of this decision. But also, geopolitically, I think we can see that it is a huge strategic error to distance ourselves from our European friends and partners. We need fundamentally to be closer to them. And I'm glad to see that some steps are being taken to make that happen. But it's essential for us and it's essential for our prosperity. And I think, you know, those that had grievances running up to the Brexit vote, they have them double now because Brexit has contributed to making things worse. And we're also, you know, going to be on our seventh prime minister since that time because of the turmoil that was unleashed by the Brexit vote, unfortunately.
1: Do you understand those grievances? In some ways, it goes back to that question of being surprised. One of the things that came out of that is that people would say, well, yeah, sure, in the big cities, folks wanted to remain, but there were a lot of people outside of London and some of the other big cities that felt, to Nigel's point, felt as though the system wasn't working for them. Do you understand that?
2: Absolutely, I do. And we need to work much harder on that. I think the UK has been too London-centric, too Southeast-centric. And cities, towns in the north and in the Midlands have felt left behind over many years. And that's built up and up and up. And, you know, wages have been suppressed. The cost of living has been rising. And yes, I think I can understand that. And our politics needs to fix that. But it still needs to fix. We've left the European Union and we've got the same problems, if not worse, than we had before. And so the fundamental questions remain. How do we have an inclusive economy, a social settlement that works for everyone and is fair, both to those on lower incomes, those who are trying to get on the housing ladder, but also to our entrepreneurs who need to create wealth and so on.
1: Nigel, what has this meant for your business? You run, you're a distributor of commercial vehicles. And so are you better off in a business sense having left the EU?
0: Well, first of all, Matt, I mean, I just completely dispute the things that Ian's saying before, just for the record. I mean, they're just fantasy things, really. From my own perspective, there has been no detriment to us being outside the European Union. In fairness, we trade inside the UK, so we're not trying to trade outside, but we're working with a European manufacturer and partner. There's been no impediment to the movement of vehicles. There are no tariffs. We've not had no problems getting spare parts. And in absolute terms for us, our business has in turnover terms has multiplied sixfold in the period since Brexit. So we are, and we're employing something like another 140 people. So we've had substantial growth, and that's on the back of the British economy, because our end users are reliant on road transport, obviously, and this contingent that we've got goods to move

0: in and out of the UK and around the UK, of course. So no issues from that perspective at all.
1: Ian, what about for you in the logistics world? You've seen these images of, and you'll know them, long queues trying to cross the border, concerns around custom clearing, what have you. Has that impacted your business at all?
2: Yeah, I mean, it created a huge challenge for our business around the time we left the customs union, but we've responded to it. We've adapted. We've built a customs business that helps our customers navigate these complexities and try to make them simple for them and cost effective for them. Mm. So, you know, we have prospered because of this situation, but it's been a hard journey. And secondly, it's at the cost of trade being more complicated with our closest partners, and that isn't overall a good thing.
1: Nigel, when you hear politicians musing, and people are very cautious about this, but musing about closer ties with the European Union a decade after Brexit, what goes through your mind?
0: Well, I think it's a potential disaster. And I noticed in our press this morning saying that the EU is going to pause the meeting that was planned for next month because they're waiting for the coronation, probably, of a new prime minister here with an even softer stance on the European Union membership. What we will end up with, which horrifies me, is the worst of all worlds, which is we are tied back into the EU and its regulatory orbit whilst contributing substantially amounts of money and without really any say in what will go off in terms of managing and molding those same regulations.
1: I want to ask you just before I let you go, I mean, there are families that have fallen out over this. This was a really divisive issue a decade ago, and I don't know that the heat has been turned down at all over the last 10 years. Your family, in addition to being businessmen, Nigel, what has this been like? To work through different opinions, and we can hear them on the conversation now, to work through different opinions about this with your brother.
0: To be honest with you, it's in a crazy way, Matt. Ian and I were closer together after the Brexit vote than we were before, because we spent such a lot of time together on various things. So we didn't occupy our time solely on Brexit. Listen, we're a family of strong opinions. We're able to debate well. I think we're not fighters. We have our own strong opinions and debate it well wherever that might be.
1: Ian.
2: Yeah, I mean, what we've tried to do is to model and to live, you know, disagreeing agreeably. I think that's really important. And it is still a message for our society in Britain that there are, you know, things seem quite fractious, not just in families, but generally in society at the moment. And we need to heal those wounds as much as we can. But we have to be real as well. It doesn't mean we can't debate things. We just need to live out values that say we can disagree, but we can disagree well. We can think the best of the person on the other side of the debate, even if we don't agree with them all the time.
1: Well said. We could do with more of that. It's good to speak with you both. Thank you very much.
2: Thank you.
1: Nigel Baxter is Managing Director of RH Commercial Vehicles. In 2016, he campaigned for and voted for Brexit. His brother, Ian Baxter, is the chairman of Baxter Freight. It's a global logistics company. He voted for the United Kingdom to remain in the European Union. They were both in Nottingham, England. Well, coming up after your regional update.
3: I'm honestly so happy that I'm graduating. I think I put in a lot of work during high school.
4: It feels surreal, honestly. I'm really excited to try and do some things I didn't really get to do.
1: A lot of very proud parents across this country and proud grads as well, because it is graduation season across Canada. And in 90 seconds, we'll hear more of our conversations with the class of 2026. How does it feel to be done this phase of their lives? What are they going to do in the next phase of their lives? And how will they make this country better? You'll hear from those grads coming up. I'm Matt Galloway. You're listening to The Current. Back in just 90 seconds. Stick around.

0: This is a news update on CBC Radio 1, 89.3 FM, 990 AM. Good morning. I'm Heather Wells in Winnipeg. At 9:30, it's 16, 15 right now in Brandon and Dauphin, and 21 already in Thompson. Manitoba is asking the businesses selling and processing milk to open up their books. The province is studying whether it should implement new price controls. Manitoba currently sets the maximum retail price for a 1 liter jug of milk, and now it's thinking of doing the same for larger containers. A downtown community health worker says if Winnipeg police would partner with frontline staff, he may not have been wrongly arrested. Ray Samakis was out with colleagues on Main Street last Thursday. Officers told him he matched the description of a stabbing suspect. They double-cuffed him behind his back and held him in a police car for hours. He believes he was a victim of racial profiling. Samakis says if police teamed up with community health workers, officers would know who he is. Manitoba Hydro has 11 proposals to build wind farms in this province, each vying for the right to sell the province power. All are partnerships between Indigenous nations and experienced wind power developers. Hydro says one of the criteria it's considering is how well the project serves economic reconciliation. It will make its decisions by spring of 2027. More news at 10.
1: Hello again, I'm Matt Galloway, and you're listening to The Current. It is that time of the year when graduates across this country are being celebrated by families and communities, and we are joining in on the fun. This week, we have been hearing from some inspirational graduates from the class of 2026, and our next grad is from Surrey, British Columbia. Helping others be their very best selves, even through major challenges, is in Vaishnavi Verma's DNA. Her parents modeled this practice, and the 17-year-old lives by this creed. She's graduating from the International Baccalaureate Program at Johnson Heights Secondary School in Surrey and has a full scholarship to the University of British Columbia this fall. Vaishnavi Verma joins us from our Vancouver studio. Good morning.
2: Good morning, Matt.
1: Congratulations on graduation. How does it feel?
2: It feels surreal, honestly.
1: Really? Why?
2: I don't know. It's like everything kind of built up to this moment. You know what I mean?
1: And so when the moment arrives, aside from it being surreal, do you feel like, is it a sense of relief? Is it a sense of joy and accomplishment? What is it? What's going through your mind?
2: I think it's a bit of both because honestly, for me, I'm really excited to like try and do some things I didn't really get to do in my academics because we didn't have any arts courses. So I'm super excited to get back into my hobbies like crocheting and doing digital art and stuff like that.
1: Tell me about you. I said in the introduction that you in many ways inherited the idea of helping others be their very best selves from your parents. So tell me your family story and who you are.
2: I was born in India and my family grew up relatively low income and we would honestly struggle to like make ends meet with rations and our electricity would go out super often. So I kind of just grew up not having too much. I saw poverty all around me in the town I lived in. And then once I moved to Canada, I thought it would be like completely different. And in many ways it was, but in many ways it also wasn't because there's also so much inequality here. And my mom's currently a single mother and my dad was an alcoholic. So it was just a really tough environment to try and settle in to Canada, honestly, as like immigrants and like trying to pay off our incredibly rising rent. So I just kind of grew up being really exposed to inequality and facing it. So my parents, even if they were facing it themselves, they really like tried to help others whenever they could. Same goes with my brother. And that's what kind of got me into trying to help people.
1: What did you learn from your parents and the experiences they had? I don't want to focus too much on either one, but the way that you described it, those are two very different things, but things that could help shape you. What did you take from them?
2: In many immigrant families, it's really like a customary to be super inclined into academics because that's like the one way out of like inequality for a lot of immigrant families. So I kind of just

0: grew up with a really like hardworking and resilient mindset because that's what I saw embodied in my family. And then it kind of came across as my family's facing these struggles and then I don't want others to face these struggles because I've seen like the type of pain it causes.
1: You also win science fair competitions and you win them for inventions that help other people, right?
0: Yes, I do. It's one of my biggest passions. And it honestly really started with me going into an accelerated STEM program for my grade 8 year. I went to Surrey Academy of Innovative Learning and their entire thing there is that they do a bunch of like hands-on projects where students get to delve into a topic they really like and make something about it. Originally, it just came off as, okay, we're going to participate in the science fair. And it was the first science fair of my life. I had like the idea of you make a little trifold and then you do a little science experiment and then you just get a good mark and then go ahead. And that's what like a lot of people at my school played it as. And then I realized it's not just a science fair, it's an innovation fair where you get to make something to try and help people. And then originally our brainstorming started with like watching a bunch of Shark Tanks and looking at like Canada-wide science fair projects. And then I just saw like the type of scale it can get to. And then I realized I really want to do that. So my first idea was to make Budget Bag.
1: What is Budget Bag?
0: Yeah, Budget Bag is a 3-in-1 jacket, sleeping bag, and tote bag that I made from discarded winter jackets. So essentially, I took 3 winter jackets that were going to be thrown out, and then I hand-sewed them into a product that can be used in 3 different ways. And the main idea was to try and help the homeless population in Vancouver, especially on like East Hastings Street, because it's so crazy trying to get by with Canada's extremely harsh weathers when you are unhoused.
1: And so something like this would be, as you said, 3-in-1, 3 different things in one.
0: Yeah, because what homeless people mainly struggle with in Canada is definitely, one, temperatures, having a place to sleep, and then having a place to store items. One of the resources that most shelters usually need is like suitcases and other types of storage. So I thought it would be perfect to have something that's a jacket, a bag, and a sleeping bag all in one.
1: That's the budget then, bag.
0: Yeah.
1: You also created something with this other thing, the power pack?
0: Right. So power pack goes with budget bag.
1: Okay.
0: And it was also made to try and counter the hypothermia that is present within our society because for budget bag, it was because we used old winter jackets. It doesn't have the same like amount of stuffing as a sleeping bag. So that could be like pretty difficult in cold weathers. So power pack is an eco-friendly heat pack that I made with one of my friends and I made it out of old chip bags. So the way it works is that it uses an exothermic reaction from baking soda and vinegar and sodium acetate. And then that's essentially just stored in a little chip bag that people can open and close to trigger the heat. And then there's a pocket in the back of budget bag where they can put power pack inside.
1: When you make, that's amazing by the way, but when you make this kind of stuff, what do you get out of this in terms of creating something that's going to help somebody else?
0: Honestly, I think it's kind of tough to answer because in many ways, whenever you ask someone why they try to help people, it's because that's what they feel is right and that's what they think they should do. And while I do 100% agree, that's what I think is right, a lot of people do it in a way where it's like, oh, but it makes me feel good. And I don't fully agree with that idea. And what I really get out of it is seeing the change that happens in my community. Because with the scale that my projects have gotten to, I get to see people all over the world look at my project and go, I wish I had that in my family. I wish this was made sooner because it helps so many people. And that's what's so heartwarming about it, honestly. And that's what makes me want to keep going. Because, yeah, this should have been made earlier. And I'm really glad I get to like take my step to try and make sure it exists in the world. I have another innovation that's called the Tactile ASL Robotic Hand. Mm. And it's essentially a robotic hand, which translates English into tactile ASL and then ASL into English. And it acts as a communication device for deafblind individuals.
1: That's amazing.
0: Because most deafblind individuals, they can't usually use standard ASL because they are both deaf and blind. And then other types of communication, like Braille devices, are just incredibly expensive. They can go upwards of thousands of dollars. So the robotic hand that I made is only a couple hundred dollars, and it was made fully using grants in 3D printing. And it just makes communication more accessible to so many more people.
1: You have done all of, you're 17 years old?
0: I'm 16.
1: 16 years old. You have done all of this at the age of 16.
0: Yeah.
1: And now you're graduating and you're off to UBC on a full ride. You have a full scholarship to go to university.
0: I do, yes.
1: And you're going to do psychology there.
0: I am.
1: What are you going to, why psychology?
0: The main reason I chose psychology was because my dad struggled a lot with alcoholism when he was alive.
1: Yeah.
0: And I saw the mental impact it had on him and my family. And as someone who's just grown up pretty underprivileged, I get to see how systemic barriers negatively affect people in need. And I just want to do what I can to try and help people get through it.
1: This is the same as what you're doing with the inventions, right? You're helping other people with what you're doing.
0: Yeah, that's kind of the plan with psychology, because with my innovations, I get to help people physically by making things that they need. But one aspect that often goes under the radar is mental health, because a lot of people don't really think about how societal structures negatively impact the mental health of people, because it creates a sense of hopelessness for a lot of people, where they think, oh, I've been born into this specific class, this social class, and that there's no way for me to move up the socioeconomic ladder. And then that takes a great toll on people's mental, and I want to do what I can to help.
1: Your dad died last year, is that right?
0: Yeah, he did.
1: I'm sorry.
0: Yeah.
1: He would have been really proud of you.
0: Thank you.
1: And your mom must be over the moon with not just what you're doing and the success that you've had, but the way that you think about what that work can mean.
0: Yeah, and in many ways, I really do owe it to her, because I saw that same helping nature in her and my dad, where it was despite what they were going through, whenever someone needed help, they would try to be there. And my mom, she's been with me every step of the way through this, because when I first made Budget Bag, I didn't know a thing about sewing. So my mom, she's great at organizing projects, and really, she just taught me the basics of sewing, and she would stay up with me and make sure I'm doing it right and supervise me to make sure I don't mess up something with the needle. Mm. So she was with me every step of the way, and I really do owe a lot of my success to her.
1: You're really something. Congratulations on your success. And I hope you have a great summer. Would you say you're going to be getting back to crocheting?
0: Yes, I'm so excited. I've already been thinking of so many projects I'm going to do over the summer. And I'm really excited to also start more prototypes for my innovations, because I really want to improve PowerPack and the robotic hand and just try to do my best.
1: What a real pleasure to meet you. And I have a feeling down the line, we will talk again when you're famous and creating even more things that will help shape the world that we're in right now. Vaishnavi, thank you very much. Congratulations again.
0: Thank you so much for having me.
1: Vaishnavi Verma is graduating from the International Baccalaureate Program at Johnson Heights Secondary School in Surrey, British Columbia. She will be at the University of British Columbia this fall on a full scholarship studying psychology. Sumaya Shams has always loved learning and going to school, but it was 2 years ago when she visited her family back in Afghanistan that she really understood the access to education that she has here in Canada. Sumaya is graduating from Winston Churchill Collegiate Institute in Scarborough. She'll be at the University of Toronto this fall and is with me in our Toronto studio. Good morning to you.
2: Good morning.
1: Congratulations.
2: Thank you so much.
1: How's it feel to graduate? We were saying, are you done? Is it the beginning of something? How do you feel in this moment?
2: I'm honestly so happy that I'm graduating. I think I put in a lot of work during high school, and I'm just so done.
1: I'm just so done.
2: I'm done with it all.
1: I want to talk about where you're going to go off to in a moment. But yeah. I mentioned family and Afghanistan. Yeah. Your parents came from Afghanistan to Canada a couple of decades ago?
2: Yeah, about like maybe 19, 20 years ago.
1: Okay. And you went back in 2024?
2: Yes.
1: What was that like?

0: was such a culture shock, honestly, because I've always like heard about Afghanistan from my family. I've always talked to them on Skype, and they told me like how they always wanted me there.
1: This is the first time you'd gone?
0: Yeah, it was my first time.
1: What was it like when you stepped off the plane?
0: It was amazing because they had all these mountains like surrounding the place, and yeah. I've always loved like hiking. I've never gone to go, and it was so breathtaking.
1: But you had spoken with family, your cousins and stuff, as you said, on FaceTime, Skype, whatever like that.
0: Yeah.
1: What is their life like now in Afghanistan?
0: It's honestly like, okay, they're mostly at home. I can tell that they're like happy being with each other, but like they're bummed out because of all like the restrictions that they have on them. Honestly, they don't really have many friends outside unless they go out for like maybe some activities for like religious classes and all.
1: What have they told you about, because things have changed a lot in the last few years.
0: Yeah.
1: Taliban's back in charge. Girls can't continue their education past what, grade 6? And so what have they told you about how, I mean, maybe you have to be cautious about this, but what have they said about how life has changed?
0: I think they're just really bummed out because they've missed out a lot of opportunities. Sometimes, like, when I talk about how busy I am about school, they say, like, oh, I wish I could be busy about school as well, because they're just at home. They can't really do much except for, like, household chores, maybe talk to their cousins. They can't pursue an education.
1: Are they doing any studying at all, or are there ways to try? We've spoken with people here who are kind of running schools or online courses or what have you. Are they doing any of that kind of stuff?
0: Yeah, most of the older ones that, like, can actually apply to university are taking online courses.
1: What is it like for you to see that? I mean, being based here and doing all the things that you're doing, you might be done with school, but you did school. Do you know what I mean? You were able to go, and it wasn't like you were restricted. What is it like for you to see them not being able to do that?
0: I think it's such a privilege that I can worry and like be so done with school when like maybe like the lowest of my day is doing my homework. But that's something that they've always wished for. And they, every time they go to bed, they're like, oh, maybe what is Samaya doing? Mm. Like, maybe it's something like I can't really do. And I feel really happy that they are able to do something, that not all hope is lost, and they can actually learn something and try to be passionate about what they can do and try to like aim for a future that they can be happy.
1: But do you think about that in terms of, I said earlier, the how lucky in some ways you are? There are all sorts of issues, I'm sure, with the education system in 2026 in this country, but there is an education system.
0: Yeah, I'm so lucky to be here. I'm so lucky to be able to talk about this. Honestly, it's such a privilege. Just like shout out to my cousins, like they're going through so much.
1: In school, what are the subjects that you loved? What did you love kind of leaning into?
0: I'm leaning towards STEM, taking a lot of like math courses, science, like biology and chemistry. If honestly, I'm not doing physics. I took physics in grade 11.
1: Your eyes just kind of popped out when you said that.
0: It's traumatic. It was such a traumatic experience for me. I don't think I'll ever do physics again.
1: But what do you love about STEM?
0: I love how interesting it is. I think it's like something that you can always learn more about because there's science is always growing. There's always so much to learn. As a kid, I've always loved like cells and looking through them through microscopes because like it's such little things that make up most of our world.
1: So what will that lead you toward, do you think? You're heading off to university, to U of T in the fall.
0: Yes, I'm leaning towards life sciences and hopefully pursue medicine in my future.
1: And why medicine in particular?
0: I think as a little kid, I've always been interested in medicine. Maybe not always. I think I've wanted to be an astronaut before, but I got too scared because like you're in space and maybe something will happen. And I've wanted to be a teacher. I think I could do a teacher if medicine wouldn't happen.
1: I think
0: happen.
1: You could do anything.
0: Could do anything.
1: I kind of feel like you could do anything. Now you're done.
0: Yep.
1: So you have a summer before things start in the fall. Mm-hmm. What are you going to do for the summer?
0: I'm going to work. Yeah, I work at the Toronto Zoo. I like guest relations.
1: What is it like working at the zoo?
0: It is amazing.
1: That's the kind of dream job for kids who go to the zoo. You always think, I'd like to work here. What is it like to be at the zoo?
0: It's amazing. You get to see all these little kids that are so excited to look at the zoo. Some of them, it's their first time. Others are members that have been here for like years almost. And it's like you get to introduce them to the zoo. You get to talk about conservation and just help people like have a great time at the zoo, you know?
1: Just the last thing is for your family when you graduated, I mean, what does it mean for your family to see you cross the stage?
0: They're so excited. They keep talking about how they've always wanted to see me in like the graduation gown and the cap because like, you know, I'm the oldest child and they've like immigrated here for a better education, a better life. And I think they're just really happy and grateful that like I'm graduating and I'm pursuing something later on in life.
1: They must be so proud of you.
0: They're so proud.
1: It's a real pleasure to talk to you. Congratulations.
0: Thank you so much.
1: Good luck in the future.
0: Thank you.
1: Samaya Shams is graduating in grade 12 from the Winston Churchill Collegiate Institute in Scarborough, and she will be at the University of Toronto this fall studying life sciences. Congratulations to all the grads across this country and to their families as well. It is the best day. Trust me. This is The Current. My name is Matt Galloway. The World Cup is wrapping up its second week, and fans from around the world continue to come together to cheer on their teams. Portugal fans were celebrating a big comeback yesterday afternoon. Comes after their team was under heavy criticism for their draw against the Democratic Republic of Congo last week. I will say, I was going through a park when the Democratic Republic of Congo scored, and a group of people who were watching that game, who supported the DRC, went wild as the ball went in the net. So you win some, you lose some. Yesterday, Portugal won 5-0 shutout against Uzbekistan. The team's iconic leader, Cristiano Ronaldo, became the first player to score at 6 different World Cups, and Toronto's Little Portugal neighborhood was out in full force yesterday celebrating the win.
2: Aside from being Roman Catholic, football is religion.
3: Hi, my name is Miana Ramos. I'm 16 years old, and I'm in Toronto cheering for Portugal against Uzbekistan. So basically, since I was little, I've been growing up in a very soccer household. I've always had a Portugal jersey on, whether it was the Euro, a friendly, or the World Cup. I love the environment. I love seeing everyone in their jerseys and who they're supporting. It's really great, and I feel like everyone just comes together no matter where they're from, who they're cheering for.
4: Hi, my name's Kiwi. I'm here right now supporting Portugal, but I'm actually Scottish, so Scotland is my number one team, but today we're Portuguese. My partner's Portuguese. If it goes any further and Scotland end up playing Portugal, then it's going to be Scotland. In Scotland, football is everything. Like, similar to, like, Portuguese, like, we grew up with football all the time. We're watching football, playing football at school, in the street we're playing football, like, since I was, like, I don't know, 6 or 7 years old.
5: Portugal's going to win. My name is Christina Da Costa. I grew up in, like, a very small city in Winnipeg, and we would go to this place called Portuguese Park, and everyone would just have, like, big TVs outside, and, yeah, we would just watch the game. Everyone's dancing on the streets when we win and shutting down the streets. I have a memory of my dad that got arrested once because he was dancing too much down the street while Portugal won. The World Cup brings a lot of cultures together and unity, and I think it's a thing that's really powerful, especially this World Cup being in North America. Has been pretty cool to see all the cultures mix and stuff. There's no politics, which is really great.
6: Well, my name is Edward De Barros, and I'm cheering for Portugal today. I was born in Portugal. I've been here for 63 years. I always loved soccer, always, always. In those days, there was no TV, just a radio. You know what I mean? Everybody gathering, you know, in a small radio, listening to, you know, to the soccer game. For me, I'm not going to say it's an obligation, but it's the love for the sport that we have. Regardless if they win or if they lose, it is Portugal. You know what I mean? We keep it in our heart.
7: Hi, my name is Christian Bilet. I'm here with my dad today cheering on Portugal. I come from like a mixed background, but I chose Portugal as my team to follow. My other half is England, so I cheer them on, and a little bit of Scotland too. It's been an absolute beautiful sense of community and just a sense of unity. Everyone's been coming together. It's been such a happy vibe this past like couple of months.
8: My name is Brenda Serna, and I'm from Guatemala. We're fans of Portugal, and we are so happy that they came back and they've scored so many goals. And we hope that they win the World Cup this time. In Guatemala, our team has not gone to the World Cups, but we love soccer, we love sports. It's I believe soccer is a part of the Latin American culture. And the Portuguese culture is so beautiful. It's a lot like Latin American culture. And we're surprised that the Portuguese people can dance bachata, merengue, salsa, and any Latin American music. And I believe that they love the Latin American culture as well.
9: Hi, my name is Paula de Mello MacDonald. I was born in the Azores Islands in Terceira, in Angra do Heroísmo. Portugal playing its sense of family. We all get together. There's always food involved, of course, and a couple of drinks. And it's just an honor to celebrate our country while we live in this beautiful country of Canada. Soccer was always a part of our family, even though in Canada we love hockey, we love baseball, all the extra sports. But now I'm very happy that soccer has really integrated into North America. And it's booming. And it's great to see everybody in their T-shirts, loving their countries, cheering for their country. But today we're cheering for Portugal.
1: It's such a Canadian scene. Portuguese fans, England fans, Scotland fans, Guatemalan fans all together celebrating one team.

fans in Toronto's Little Portugal yesterday watching the match. That is the current for this Wednesday, the 24th of June. Q's up next on CBC Radio 1. The big game, of course, is this afternoon, Canada against Switzerland. In Vancouver, the energy in Vancouver was off the charts for the last Canadian game. And win or draw, and Canada tops its group and would play the round of 32 in Vancouver on the 2nd of July. Could you possibly imagine what that city will be like if that happens? Here's some music from the proud Portuguese-Canadian Nelly Furtado. She's a big football fan. This is Forza. I'm Matt Galloway. Thanks for listening. We'll see you tomorrow. Go Canada.

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3: When the actor and singer Casey Levy was growing up in Hamilton, Ontario, she had two dreams.

0: star on Broadway and to win a Tony Award. And now both those dreams have come true. She'll be here to tell you about the moment she won a Tony and why she thanked babysitters in her acceptance speech.
1: This is CBC News. Good morning. I'm Heather Wells in Winnipeg. At 10 o'clock, it is 16 degrees right now. We're headed to 21, mostly cloudy. A good chance of showers again today. Ottawa is listing two northern highways as its first possible projects of national interest. They will include the Mackenzie Valley Highway in the Northwest Territories and Grays Bay Road, which would link the territory to a deep water port in Nunavut. Transport Minister Steve McKinnon is in Yellowknife.
2: The Mackenzie Valley Highway and the Grays Bay Road and Port Project are nation-building initiatives. They are about strengthening Arctic sovereignty, creating economic opportunity, and supporting the communities that call the North home.
1: A consultation process still needs to happen before being declared national interest projects. The designation allows the federal government to fast-track review and approval processes. The third project McKinnon announced is a nuclear waste facility in northern Ontario. A ban on identifying a man who accused a disgraced Winnipeg police officer of threatening him at gunpoint has been lifted. The publication ban in Mohamed Hoke's case was lifted after CBC challenged it in court. Hoke told court in April he only admitted to drug trafficking because he feared for his life. In a hearing trying to withdraw his guilty pleas, he alleges now disgraced Winnipeg police officer Elston Bostock and another trafficker feared they would be implicated and so threatened to kill him and throw his body in the river. Bostock is now in prison. The hearing to withdraw the pleas is expected to continue at a later date. The head of the International Atomic Energy Agency says inspectors will visit Iranian nuclear enrichment sites. Rafael Grossi says the inspectors are a key part of the U.S.-Iran Memorandum of Understanding. Washington and Tehran have been contradicting each other since the MOU was signed last week, but Grossi says they will happen.
3: This has been signed, has been agreed. Paragraph 8 of this Memorandum of Understanding says explicitly that the nuclear activities that are going to be carried out with regards to the nuclear material facilities will be supervised by the IAEA.
1: Now, Grossi did not give a timeline on when the inspectors would be in Iran. U.S. President Trump will be hosting NATO's Secretary General at the White House today. Mark Rutte is expected to try to smooth relations with Trump. This, as Washington's involvement in the military alliance is being called into question. Willie Lowry explains.
4: U.S. President Donald Trump has repeatedly lashed out at NATO, calling the 77-year-old alliance a paper tiger. He seems to be especially frustrated by members' refusal to join the U.S. in Operation Epic Fury, though Washington did not consult allies before launching strikes against Iran back on February 28th. Speaking to Fox News ahead of today's meeting, NATO Secretary General Mark Rutte pushed back against the notion that NATO allies did not provide their bases for U.S. operations during the war.
5: These are isolated cases because there is something more to say about this. Country after country, ally after ally after ally, have made their bases available for Epic Fury.
4: Trump has publicly mulled leaving NATO, and the U.S. says it will perform a six-month review of U.S. forces in Europe, which could lead to fewer American troops on the continent. Willie Lowry, CBC News, Washington.
1: And a welcome after surgery. That for Ismail Kone from Team Canada. His leg was broken during last week's game. Fans at this afternoon's match will also get to honor the injured midfielder. A win or draw in today's match against Switzerland keeps Canada atop their group and gives the team home field advantage in the knockout round. Today's match, Team Canada against Switzerland, begins at 2 o'clock Central. Time to look at your forecast. In Winnipeg, if you're outside this afternoon, you may need an umbrella. 60% chance of showers today. Risk of a thunderstorm this afternoon, a high of 21. 20 degrees in Brandon and Dauphin, both expecting showers, maybe even a thunderstorm. In Flin Flon, a mix of sun and clouds with a high of 25, a risk of an afternoon thunderstorm. Sunny to start in Thompson, then a few clouds roll in. A beautiful day, a high of 26. And in Churchill, sunny and 15. 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
0: I'm Tom Power. Welcome to Q. If you're a working parent, you might know what it's like to be away from your kids, more than you might like. Depending on the hours, you might even feel like you barely even see them. When the Canadian actor Casey Levy accepted her Tony Award, she made sure to thank babysitters, because as a working mom and theater star, between rehearsals, performances, and press, including 8 shows a week, she relies a lot on the help to make it work. Casey will be here to tell you why that moment in her speech has resonated, why she stepped away from another big theater opportunity because of her family, and about realizing a 20-year-long dream to make it to the Tonys. That's coming up. Plus, Chloe Pelgag is one of the biggest stars in Quebec. You almost never hear her on English radio, but she'll be here today. All that coming up on Q. So when you were a kid, what did you want to be? When you grew up, did you want to be a ballerina, a firefighter, an astronaut? Fun fact, and this is a true story, when I was in grade 3, we had to draw a picture of what we wanted to be when we grew up, and I drew a picture of the Pope. I had had high aspirations. Well, Casey Levy always wanted to be a performer on Broadway and win a Tony Award. And for 20 years, she was about halfway there. She was appearing on Broadway in some of the biggest musicals of our time. We're talking Hair and Rent and Hairspray and Les Mis and Disney's Frozen, where Casey played the original Elsa on Broadway. But it was her starring role in the revival of Ragtime on Broadway that fulfilled that other childhood dream.

0: beautiful voice. That is Casey Levy performing Back to Before as her character Mother in Ragtime. The revival opened on Broadway in 2025, and Casey's performance won her her first ever Tony Award earlier this month. And I should mention that Casey is the pride of Hamilton, Ontario. So Canada's own Casey Levy joined me from New York City to talk all about it. Here's our conversation. How are you doing?
1: I'm doing well. Thanks for having me. How are you?
0: Thank you for asking. I'm no Pope, but I'm okay.
1: that's a lofty dream. I'm proud of you.
0: I like that. I didn't want to be even just be a priest.
1: You went right for the top billing. I like it.
0: Well, so did you. And congratulations to you, my buddy. Congratulations.
1: Thank you very much.
0: Has it sunk in?
1: Yes and no. I mean, yes, it has. It's been such an amazing few days, and. But yes, I'm on the other side of it where there's a bit of a crash where the adrenaline has left your body. And, now I have to get back to people's kind texts and emails and, feeling slightly overwhelmed by all of that and the attention of it all. But, you know, that's the Canadian girl in me, but man, oh man, a fabulous couple days. It's sinking in.
0: The Canadian girl in you is that now that you've had this, you know, this award and this prestige, hey, you got to start responding to some people now.
1: I mean, I just think it's always overwhelming. You know, like I've been really fortunate in my career to have some amazing high moments. And it also never leaves me that I'm just like a little bit uncomfortable with all that attention, you know, which I think is normal, at least for me. And it keeps you feet on the ground, you know.
0: How are you feeling going into the night?
1: I was really trying to take it in because... The good news about having this happen to me 20 years into my career and not 2 years into my career is that I'm aware of how special it is and able to have the life experience to not have everything just like wash over me and miss it. So I was trying just to coach myself to stay present so I could enjoy it, because these are the moments in your career that you should get the chance to enjoy if you can. So of course there's nerves and overwhelm and excitement and all of that, but I was feeling kind of a healthy dose of all of that while trying to enjoy it as it happened. And I was really excited for the show, you know, so I was hoping that Ragtime did well overall. And honestly, the win really was just getting the nomination. That was such a huge thing for me. I've never been nominated before. So that alone was just such a

0: I had been nominated for a couple other awards this season, which again was new to me because I've been in the game a long time and I've had no shortage of love and attention from folks, but I haven't really been like an awards person before. And I won one unexpectedly earlier in the season, and I didn't even realize that that was possible. Agents was like, "Oh no, two people win." And I was like, "What?" And then I did win and I had zero prepared and I was shaking. So I was like, "Let me not be totally unprepared in case this does go my way, but let me also not count on anything because there's always sort of last minute upsets at the Tonys." And I really was able to kind of temper my expectations. And when it did happen, it was very out of body, but I was grateful to have a little notepad with me of, little crib sheet of who I wanted to say thanks to.
1: Your parents were there, by the way, I believe, and
0: Yes, they
1: they are they
0: came.
1: still in Hamilton?
0: They sure are, yeah.
1: What did your folks say to you afterwards?
0: After
1: You
0: I
1: won,
0: won,
1: yeah.
0: yeah, they were elated. They were just, I think, really happy and proud that we got to share it together. And I said their names in my speech, of course, but my mom kind of broke my heart. She said, "Thank you for giving me my name," which was just so deeply
1: What
0: beautiful
1: does that
0: to
1: mean?
0: me. Well, I think because I said Mark and Lisa Levy, my folks' names, in my speech, it wasn't just thanking mom and dad. It was like thanking the people that they are and that they taught me how to, be a decent human. And I think she was just touched that her name was said on stage, which of course is so deserved. And we just celebrated all night. We just couldn't get over it. We kept looking at each other being like, "This is crazy. How beautiful, And I got to be with my parents who are the reason for it all. So it was wonderful.
1: I can tell that they did a great job, and I can also just tell that they instilled in you this like sense of family. And because there's another part of your speech that sort of got a lot of attention afterwards, just take a listen to this.
0: "Thank you to my brothers, Josh and Roby, Liz Kaplan, and every babysitter who's made it possible for me to be both a Broadway actor and a mother."
1: Talk to me. That got a little bit of attention. Talk to me about the shout out you did to babysitters in that moment.
0: Yeah, the babysitters and the nannies, they're the heroes of my life. Truly, I would not be able to have the career I have and be the kind of mom I want to be, or at least try to be the kind of mom I want to be without these folks that take care of our kids and love them like their own. And babysitters have been integral for me to even keep up with the theater schedule. I'm gone every single night. I don't get to tuck my kids in. I don't get to pick them up from school most days. I don't get to bond with them and read stories at bedtime. It's all the babysitters doing that. And that's a very hard pill to swallow. And it's also a necessary fact of working in the theater. And I do think, there's changes to be made and lots of room for improvement. And I'm definitely down to be helping to bring about that change. But until that comes, I really wanted to celebrate the people that care for my kids because I wouldn't be here without them and their support.
1: What kind of change would you like to see?
0: I would like to see a little more progressive thinking in the theater model because I think so many people that want to become parents end up leaving the business and we lose so many great artists. And it doesn't have to be that way. Just because we've always done 8 shows a week, the same cast, and that's just how it's been done, doesn't mean it's the best way for it to be done. And so I think there's ways to do that whether it's role sharing or having alternates go on more often or just restructuring vacation time, or I think there's a lot of creative ways that producers and directors and actors can put their heads together and make some real positive change so people can have a more manageable home life and be there for their kids and also get to create art.
1: I mean, you sort of got in the news a little bit about that when you stepped away for you were working on this show called the Lost Boys, and which ended up also doing really well at the Tonys this year. And you, I mean, I'll sort of put the boat in the water and let you row it. It was a big deal, especially in the Broadway world, that you stepped away, right?
0: It was, yeah. It was just very public, I guess, because I had been developing the show for many years and really believe in it. And I'm so happy it did so well at the Tonys, because it deserves to. And it's rare for an actor to turn down work. So I think it was sort of like all of those things at once, and having it be just because my kids really needed me. My kids had a rough start to the school year, and there was a lot of upheaval in our

0: lives at that time. And everybody's kids have their needs, and they needed me is the bottom line. And it just became like a non-choice. It became very clear that I could not go and start to do a new rehearsal tech preview process with a new Broadway show, because that's about 3 months of your life that goes like that. You're not ever home. Like, you're gone 12 hours a day. It's like shooting a film on location. So once you're up and running, it levels out a little bit, and at least you have your mornings to pick up your, or to wake up your kids and get them to school, and you have your, a bit of your daytime. But it just wasn't going to be possible. And, you know, it's such a lesson in what is for you, or, you know, what's meant for you will not pass you by, because the generosity of that team in letting me out and staying with Ragtime and staying with my family allowed one of my dear friends in the business, Shoshana Bean, to go on and play the part that I had been previously announced to play. And she also won a Tony.
1: Yeah. Well, what was your reaction when you heard that she won?
0: It was amazing. I was backstage getting out of my Ragtime costume because we had just performed. And I was just so excited, because sometimes the world, you know, sometimes good things happen. And, you have to celebrate those moments, and she's so deserving. And she's also been in this business for ages and not won a Tony yet. And so, like, that was just a lovely thing to share with her. And I think there's just, it's a lesson in, like, there's enough to go around, you know? We're not really in competition with each other, like people would have us believe. There's enough for everybody.
1: My favorite thing you said when you made that call, and to be honest, I didn't know that much about it until I started getting ready for this interview, and I started, you know, I love that you said something like, you know, I'm just making a decision that every working parent has made. I'm making this decision, like, I may be on stage and I may be a public person, but, like, think of all the sacrifice that working parents make for their children every single day.
0: 1,000%. Yeah. And I mean, I felt actually buoyed by that, because it makes you feel less alone when you're trying to figure out how to be a decent human in the world and have a career and be a parent. It's a lot to juggle for anyone. It doesn't matter what kind of work you're in, or whether you're, you know, in a glitzy industry or not. It's tough, and it's amazing and rewarding, but it does come with challenges and hurdles. And I think all working parents know what that feels like.
1: Do you think you got a bit of that from your own parents?
0: Oh yeah. Yeah. I mean, they are pure examples of working hard, keeping your head down, doing the right thing, having integrity, being loyal to people. Those are the values they instilled in me. And I think, and hope that I'm carrying that on with my kids and trying to do that every day, you know. And there are plenty of days I fail at that, but on the days where it works, it feels like that's the most important thing, is just to be, like, decent to one another. And I think you can get what you want in your career and still be humble and still be a learner and not have to be downstage center in the spotlight every moment, you know? So that's sort of my motto. I try to live by that a little bit and bring that Canadian girl into everything I do.
1: I love that line. Just try to bring that Canadian girl into everything I do. I'm Tom Power. You're listening to Q. You're in the middle of my conversation with Casey Levy. We've been talking about making a very successful career on Broadway work while raising young kids. Casey just won her first ever Tony Award after 20 years on Broadway. She won for her role in the revival of the musical Ragtime, where she stars as Mother. I wanted to know more about why this role has captured so many people's attention this season, especially because Casey herself will tell you, like, that part didn't stand out to her the first time she saw the show. In a moment, you'll understand why that is. Plus, she has a really great story about, and I love these kind of stories, people yelling out from the audience during the show. But first, we get into what it takes to bring such a complex, emotional character like this to life. And we start with a bit of Casey singing the song Back to Before from Ragtime.

0: You got great vibrato, hey?
1: Hey, thanks.
0: Have you always had that? Were you like one of those kids, like those kids I knew in grade 7 who had vibrato?
1: I think I was mostly straight toning as a kid before I had good technique and didn't understand, you know, I didn't know what I was doing with my voice and I just kind of belted it all out. But yeah, this role is a little more legit though. So a lot of the other parts I've played are like more pop rock. So I don't use my vibrato as much in those roles, but this one I do.
0: Yeah. I when I watched the Tiny Desk, I really dug it. So that's a little bit of you doing back to before from Ragtime. So I won't be able to do the whole plot of Ragtime, but it's your character mother goes through a big transformation. This matriarch who goes from this sort of being subservient wife to being this more independent modern woman. I read you talk about how this role changed you. Can you give me an example of that?
1: Well, she kind of changes me every day. She's really layered and deep and sort of more than meets the eye. When I first revisited Ragtime, because I saw it actually in Toronto as a teenager when it debuted before it went to Broadway.
0: Really?
1: So I saw the original company. Yeah, that's where it did its out-of-town tryout. So it has deep Canadian roots, actually.
0: Oh, like before it went to Broadway, before it did the... Oh, wow.
1: Before the original company, yeah. It was Garth Drabinsky and that whole event and everything. So so I had seen it, but not really registered the role of mother because I was a teenager. So I was more interested in the central love story of Cole House and Sarah. And then as an adult and a mother coming back to this role and reading it on the page, it can seem a bit one-dimensional at first viewing. But that's the secret sauce of mother is she's sort of, she unfolds. And I think you realize her complications and her complexities and the tough choices she's making and how very modern she is in a very unmodern time. And so I just instantly dropped into a lot of the central questions. She longs for adventure, but she's very comfortable in her home. She is a dutiful wife and mother, but she doesn't always agree with her husband and is figuring out how to come into her own and speaking up for herself and being changed by the world around her and allowing her views to expand. And I just think she's a very remarkable character because she has to tell the truth no matter what, even when it's tough. And I like to think that she's making me a better human by doing that each night on stage. I'm hoping I get to bring a little of that bravery off stage too.
0: The world is changing her, but I would also just say the world is changing in that time anyway. I mean, this is a show that's almost 30 years old and it's set in the early 20th century, but you know, it does deal with issues like class and race and anti-Semitism and immigration, you know, these things that are happening all around them. I've heard you talk about how audiences have been responding and why they've been responding to a show like this. I'd love to hear an example. Dick, can you think of an example of something an audience member said to you about how this show resonated with them?
1: Yes. I mean, I'm getting messages. You know, I don't do stage door as much as I did earlier in my career because the show is 3 hours long and I'm exhausted and commuting, but also because the world is a scary place. But I get a lot of messages on social media from people after the show and I read them all. And people feel like they are able to process this complicated political, racial landscape we're in Canada and the U.S. right now through this show. And I think they're just grateful to have a piece of art to help make sense of their feelings. And we're feeling it not just in those messages after the show, but while it's happening. You know, sometimes people are, for better or for worse, like shouting things out at the stage, even because they're so swept up. Well, you know, the character of Father, who plays my husband in the piece, he sort of represents the old world, the unchanging world. He's incredibly racist in the show. He's a man of that time and he is not learning from what is happening around him. And he has to say some pretty hateful things on stage. And sometimes the audience shouts back at him.
0: What do they shout out?
1: I don't want to do any spoilers, but you know, there's a scene where he has an altercation with the character of younger brother, my younger brother in the show. And younger brother says to him, "I despise you," and walks off stage. And an audience member the other day said, "We all despise you," which was, you know, unhinged and really not a great idea. But it's a testament to how much it's impacting people. I think they got so swept up. They forgot we were live in front of them and they just had to say it. And, you know, people are getting up and giving us mid-show standing ovations because I think that the emotion of these songs and what these characters are facing feels so relevant right now that it's just making people jump to their feet because they want they feel connected, you know, and that's such a gift as an actor. You don't always get to do a piece that matters to people in that way. So
0: I mean,
1: that's been special.
0: Isn't it the power of theater? I spend a lot of time on the show talking to theater actors about essentially like, and it's a strange thing, but why theater? And the answer they often give me is that, oh, it's because the play isn't done until the audience is there. Like there is no play until there's an audience in front of you. And it's taking, honestly, God, I find that kind of hard to understand. And it's taken me a while to sort of figure that out. But I think I get it through that example.

0: that like you, again, not that we want anyone to shout out ever, but, right, but right. there's something about the fact that you are performing this and the audience is so lost in it. That's really what makes the work.
1: Totally. I mean, it is a real reciprocal arrangement between the artists doing the show, whether they're in the orchestra or on stage or the crew, and the audience. Like, we need them, you know, and we feel that energy. And that's what makes the show interesting to do every night. Cause people are always like, how do you do 8 shows a week for a year straight of the same show? Don't you get bored? But because it's alive and happening only that way, that one time, it's never boring. And if you even drift into autopilot for a second, something live brings you right back, you know, and that is the magic of theater. That's why I'm so addicted to it. And I've stayed in it for 20 years because nothing replicates that surge of energy and that exchange between the audience and the actors.
0: And you and Joshua, who's one of your co-leads in Ragtime, I believe also Canadian.
1: Yes. I think he was born. I want to say he was born in Winnipeg.
0: Winnipeg. Yeah. I looked it up. He was born in Winnipeg.
1: Yeah. Incredible. Right. So yeah. And then he was raised in the States. Yeah. But yeah, he's Canadian.
0: Have you talked about it? Have you talked about being Canadian?
1: We have. We've been like, we need to do some concerts because both of us do a lot of like sort of symphony and big gala concert work. And we were like, we need to do some stuff in Canada and come back and sing for our Canadian folks. So maybe we'll get to do some of that.
0: What is the thing that you miss the most about Canada? It can be, you know, your family for sure, but like something you can't get across the border, something that you, you know?
1: You know, I mean, love a Timbit. Dunkin' Donuts does not compare. Timbits always will win. And every time I go there, I have to correct myself from saying Timbits to saying Munchkins, because that's what they call them at Dunkin' Donuts.
0: Don't give me a break.
1: I know, super weird.
0: Get out of here.
1: Yeah, they're Timbits forever. But you know what I miss is Muskoka. I grew up going to summer camp up north, and I actually moved to like a lake town in New Jersey, and it's the most Canadian thing I've done in my adult life because it feels like I have a little bit of Canada when I look at the lake, you know, it just reminds me of growing up and spending my summers up there.
0: Well, send down a few loons and a few geese down to keep you company.
1: Keep the geese, I know, I don't need the geese, but thank you for the offer.
0: No problem. And also at the CBC, apparently I have that ability. Well, I hope you come back and have a Timbit.
1: Thank you. I will. Oh, I definitely will.
0: They don't have the ones I like anymore. I used to like the ones with raisins in them, like the sort of Dutchy, small little Dutchy ones, you know?
1: Yeah, I know. They don't do those anymore?
0: No, they got rid of those a few years ago. What's your one? You like the little chocolate ones?
1: I'm a purist. Give me just a chocolate Timbit and then a double-double, and I'm good to go.
0: You are Canadian. You really are Canadian.
1: Totally.
0: Congratulations, and we're all so proud of you up here.
1: Thank you so much. I appreciate that.

0: in time. Before that, my conversation with the Canadian actor and now Tony winner, Casey Levy from Hamilton, Ontario, who's currently starring as Mother in the revival of Ragtime on Broadway right now. The show is at the Lincoln Center Theater in New York City until August 16th. All right, coming up on the show, one of the biggest musicians of this country that you may have never heard of will be here. She is tied for having the same number of ADISC awards, like the Quebec Junos, the same number of ADISC awards as Celine Dion. And yet it's very, very likely that if you live in English Canada, you have not heard her music. What better way to acknowledge Jean-Baptiste Day? You're going to hear that artist, who they are, after this.
1: This is a news update on CBC Radio 1, 89.3 FM and 990 AM. Good morning. I'm Heather Wells in Winnipeg. At 10:30, it's 17 in Winnipeg and Brandon 22 and sunny in Thompson. Winnipeg City Councillor Janice Lukes will not run for re-election. Lukes has been on council for 12 years. She says she's happy with the development of her ward, Waverly West, which was created in 2018. She says this is the right time to step aside. Lukes says she has no plans yet on her next moves. A downtown community health worker says if Winnipeg police would partner with frontline staff, he might not have been wrongly arrested. Ray Samakis was out with colleagues on Main Street last Thursday. Officers told him he matched the description of a stabbing suspect. They double cuffed him behind his back and held him in a police car for hours. Samakis believes he was a victim of racial profiling. He says if police teamed up with community health workers like himself, officers would know who he is. 1,000 parents in the Hanover School Division have signed a petition opposed to the division's plan to remove older students' health privacy from parents. Even so, School Board Chair Dallas Weeb says they are still moving forward with crafting that policy. Forecast in Winnipeg today, cloudy with a chance of showers and a high of 21.
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0: I think as you're listening to this, depending on where you live in this country or where you're from in this country, you're thinking one of two things. You could be thinking, well, that's a nice song. Cool, I never heard that before. Pretty. Or you're thinking, hey, is that Chloe Pelgag? You don't hear her on English radio kind of any time. See, there are Francophone artists in this country that are household names for some Canadians, generally those who speak French, but completely obscure to folks who don't speak French. I mean, you know, like Céline Dion, right? Well, Chloe Pelgag, this artist, is actually tied with Céline Dion for the most trophies won at the ADISC Awards, which is the biggest musical honor in Quebec, like the Quebecois Junos. There's something else you might also know if you're a French-Canadian or if you live in Quebec, is that today is Saint Jean-Baptiste Day, a day that celebrates French-Canadian culture, not just in Quebec, but everywhere in Canada as well. And I have it on good authority. There's a banger of a parade in La Broquerie, Manitoba. So shout out La Broquerie. We thought today might be a good day to revisit our conversation with Chloe Pelgag back when she had just released her latest album, Abracadabra. And she actually talks a little bit about that phenomenon you just heard about, how Francophone music doesn't often pierce through the Anglophone mainstream. Take a listen.
1: How are you?
2: I'm fine. Thank you for having me.
0: I've never met you before, but I've been a fan of your music for a while.
2: So nice to hear that.
0: Have you been on the show before?
2: Here?
0: Yeah.
2: No, never been.
0: No way.
2: Rarely been in Toronto, in fact. Like, never been in CBC.
0: I was going to say that. I mean, Vanessa Greco, our producer, she and I were talking about bringing you in. We were talking about how much we know about you and how you're this, mm-hmm. you know, this big star, and you've sold all these,
2: big,
0: you know,
2: star. Let like me say, Celine.
0: How about this? How about this? Massive star.
2: Uh-huh. Yeah.
0: Big time celebrity. But we haven't heard you on English CBC too much.
2: No, but you know, I'm living in Quebec and I'm a Francophone artist, and I think it's, sometimes it's difficult to make people understand that we are making music, like not Francophone music, but just music, and that our music can be listened to by anyone who can be able to feel music and feel like, you know, appreciate something.
0: So where in Quebec are you from?
2: I'm from Gaspésie, which is pretty far from Montreal, but I'm living in Montreal since like 10 years.
0: A lot of music in Gaspésie, a lot of music.
2: A lot of musicians.
0: Did you come up with a lot of music around there?
2: No, absolutely not.
0: Really?
2: No.
0: Yeah, I was reading about you that your parents are social workers, right?
2: Yeah, absolutely.
0: And they were. But you and your brother are musicians.
2: One of my brothers is also a musician, a very great musician.
0: Do you have another brother?
2: My other brother is working in Toronto at the university, Francophone University, as a teacher.
0: He's not a musician?
2: He's not a musician, no.
0: He's a black sheep?
2: He don't like music.
0: Is that true?
2: Yeah, but I think it's great. Like, it's different, you know.
0: So hold on. So if no parents no parents as musicians, not a lot of music in the house.
2: In my family, we had musicians. My father's side of the family, but my parents weren't like listening to music very much.
0: So where did your pull towards music come from?
2: I don't know. I think it skipped a generation, maybe. Or maybe, you know, we grew up in

0: SPZ nearby the sea and like a very beautiful place, but also a place where you can feel like very lonely and feel the boredom. And like, I think we had to escape in a way from like the reality and to create something and find ourselves through something. And for me, it was music, simply.
1: So did you start writing when you were young?
0: Yeah, I started when I was a teenager.
1: Mm.
0: And I started to sing also. But I wasn't like dreaming to be a star like Celine.
1: Yeah.
0: I wasn't listening to to musicians like that neither.
1: Yeah.
0: I listened to Led Zeppelin, Pink Floyd, like stuff like another, like my friends weren't listening to.
1: Oh, you were listening to like classic rock, old Pink Floyd and Led Zeppelin.
0: Yeah, things that my friends were like, hey, what are you listening to? It's
1: right,
0: crap.
1: Right.
0: It's old stuff. Oh.
1: So you didn't have these dreams of becoming a big star, but mm-hmm. I mean, without embarrassing you here, I mean, I meant what I said, in that you become a very accomplished musician, and you get a lot of attention and a lot of people coming to see mm-hmm. you. I'm trying to not call you a big famous celebrity again, but you know, it's what was it like when it started getting kind of big? What was it like when people started paying attention to your music and it started to get bigger and bigger?
0: It was difficult at first because I don't think I'm a very loud person. I think I'm a very loud person on a stage, and I'm a very crazy person on the stage, but it's another part of me that can exist there. And in life, I'm pretty like, I don't know how to say, but I don't like, I'm a low profile person, I think.
1: Introverted, hey? Like a little bit, you know? Like a little bit
0: maybe.
1: Yourself. Yeah, yeah, yeah.
0: And
1: yeah.
0: Like, it takes me time to be confident, like to trust people also.
1: Mm-hmm.
0: And when people were like, I love your music or what, I was like, oh, how do you know me? Like, I didn't realize that. And even today when people are like looking at me, and I never like think it can happen to me. It's just, yeah, strange. But now I became like a very better at it.
1: What happened? Why did you become better?
0: I don't know. Like, just I've been doing that for 10 years now.
1: Mm-hmm.
0: So I think it's just experience. And also I'm better for trusting people now in my life. Don't know why, but I think it's just, I realize that most of people are great and good. And I prefer life. Like, I love life better than before now that I grew up.
1: Yeah, when you start to love, when you start to trust people, and you start to be kind to people, and you start to be generous, and you start to welcome people in, it's a happier, richer life.
0: I'm in a better place.
1: I should also mention you're a mom. You know, that tends to change your mentality too.
0: Absolutely,
1: you know?
0: It's really helped me to have connection with others, and you know, meeting people I don't know and speaking about like nothing
1: like with other parents and
0: park, and just like, oh, he's playing in the sand, oh nice, you're nice hat like stuff like that, like small talk.
1: They force you to be social if you're not built to be social.
0: But I like it now. Like I like small talk now. It's like, nice hat. So it's funny. Like, we don't have to be deep always. No. in life. And it's what I learned also, like, in being by becoming a mom, is that small things is the biggest things and the most important and the most beautiful. Like, when you can be amazed by anything, like small things, life become better and good.
1: Yeah, it becomes profound, and you can see the small little moments through their eyes. And how about making art? How about making music? Does having becoming a mom, you were talking to me about all these different changes you saw mm-hmm. in yourself, does it change your, but some people tell me they don't have as much time to make music, they don't have as much time to make art.
0: It's a pretty good challenge.
1: How has this changed your relationship with art, has it?
0: For the last album, by example, I was like in a rush always. Like, I had to create a moment very quickly.
1: This is this one? This is Abracadabra? This is the
0: yeah,
1: one?
0: This yeah, this one, that yeah. one. I was like, okay, my kid is at the kindergarten and I can work so until 4. And I had to like go in the good mood, like in the right energy to create very fast and very quickly. And it was a pretty nice challenge for me. And then having my kids after that, it was a mix between something difficult, something like a thrill, something like a challenge, mm-hmm. and something very powerful,
1: really?
0: And inspiring, most that I could have imagined before.
1: Yeah.
0: Because it was giving me a lot. It's magic, like when your kid is talking about something like you never thought before or for a long time, like your kids teach you to reconnect with a part of yourself also. Playing and, you know.
1: Like, give me an I know what you mean. I'd love to hear an example. Like your kid saying something or seeing something and you go, I never thought about, like, I forgot about that feeling or I never noticed that before.
0: Oh, I have an example. One of the first songs I wrote on the album was Pythagore. And I made her listen to it. And the next day or the next week, she was in the car and singing it. But she heard it for like one time only. And she was like singing the melody. And I was like, oh, she remembered that. Why? How can it be possible? So I think it's good. Mm-hmm. Maybe if she remembered. So
1: yeah, if she remembers it, it's going to be good. It's a good sign.
0: Like,
1: you know? Yeah,
0: it's into her now. I don't know. It's magical.
2: This kind of speaks to the song we're going to play today, right?
0: I don't know.
2: Lettre à un jeune poète.
0: Okay.
1: How did I do with the pronunciation? Did I do okay?
0: Lettre à un jeune poète. Yeah.
1: Yeah, lettre
0: You're
1: à
0: good.
1: Un jeune poète. Hey,
0: yeah.
1: See, come on, you and I, we're doing good here. We're doing a good job, me and you.
0: Yeah,
1: we're on it. Don't worry about it. Everything's good here on the CBC. Letter to a young poet. So this is, you're speaking to your daughter on this song, right?
0: Yeah.
1: What were you telling her on this? Tell me a little bit what you're telling her.
0: I'm telling her very simple words that, like, I'm not perfect. Life is not going to be perfect. And I have fears about it, about the future. But I know she's going to find a way through it. And most important thing I say in the song, I think it's, I want to show you how to enjoy life.
1: Yeah, the beauty of life is not in the complicated things. It's in it's in the small, simple, mm-hmm. simple moments. Would you mind doing me a favor? And you know what? If you could do it in French, that would make me even happier. If you say, "Hi, my name is," and this is my song, and introduce the song.
0: Okay. Allô, c'est Claude Pelgag, et vous allez entendre la chanson "Lettre à une jeune poète."

0: I want to tell you about a conversation we had on the show that we think you might like, but you may have missed. Because back before the algorithm, back when YouTube was a website you went on to watch skate videos, well, Jesmeet Reyna was one of the biggest stars of that era. Jesmeet was a kid from Canada. His YouTube channel was called Just Rain. He had close to 1 million followers, over 160 million views. And he would make videos about growing up Punjabi Sikh in Canada and the kind of stuff that had never been seen on like traditional screens, like your movies or your TVs before. And then one day he kind of ghosted everybody, walked away from all of it. And then a few years ago, after years of people saying, what happened to Just Rain? Well, he came back, this time as the star and creator of the show Late Bloomer, which if you don't know, it is just like one of the best TV shows in Canada this year, or in the past couple of years. It's about a guy in his late 20s trying to figure out his life and his love life and his Sikh faith and whether the thing he wants most in his life is meant for him. It reminds me a lot of the show Atlanta. Did you see that show? It's like a Punjabi Sikh Canadian Atlanta. Anyway, if you watch the first two seasons, you'll see Jesmeet kind of working through a bit of his origin story through the character he plays. Like, you see him struggle with online fame and you see him, oh, there's parallels between that and the YouTube fame he had. So I asked Jesmeet about some of this when he came in. Like, someone who has been internet famous kind of longer than anyone's been internet famous, has he noticed any changes in how we consume social media and how he finds himself giving advice to current influencers about how to be sane online? Here's a bit of our conversation. This is so interesting to me because I never thought about this. When you started as Just Rain on YouTube, I was watching, we're going to get to this in a second too, but I was watching a couple of your videos today to prepare for this, like the old videos.
1: Yeah, yeah.
0: They're like 13, 14, 15. 14,
1: 20 minutes even sometimes, yeah.
0: And the attention span was still such that you could count on people watching them.
1: Totally. I feel like it's like you either have like 4 second long shorts on YouTube, or you have like an hour long video essay, like breaking down Pokemon card trading and like Japanese Pokemon card trading. You know, like that's like the only different things that kind of work on YouTube right now. But
0: so the first two seasons were sort of you exploring that sort of past part of your life, in addition to a love story, in addition to a story about a lot of different things. But the you exploring that different, those past parts of your life, the hunger for approval, the hunger for validation from the internet.
1: Yeah.
0: And you said in this season, it feels a little bit more like now, where even you, the one of these like pioneers of the web video world, are starting to feel like, I don't really understand this.
1: Yeah, I feel like it's like things are just catching up, because I did shift gears to make more traditional media. But yeah, on the internet, like I think when I really want to make something, I really want to make, that's just like make, I'm like, think about it. I'm like, I laugh. And then I make that. Then it's like, it pops off. But when you're just trying to chase trends and make things just to make it or promote stuff, like that kind of stuff, I just don't really resonate with. And I have to do that obviously for the show as well. And so those are the things where I feel like this isn't quite me in it. And it feels like it misses sometimes. But, and I think I took that element and put it into the show, being like, yeah, this is just like, yeah, it's just a weird world, like how what pops and what doesn't now.
0: And we're getting a little older.
1: And we're getting a little older.
0: You have talked to me in the past about kind of the dangers of it.
1: Yeah.
0: When, something I really remember from our first conversation was your sort of being tethered to the, well, not because the algorithm now, but tethered to the approval of others on the internet.
1: For sure.
0: You famously went from being like one of the biggest YouTubers in the world to getting rid of your phone.
1: Yeah, yeah.
0: Going completely offline.
1: Yeah.
0: Did you end up talking to another, like a new friend who is making their careers online? And did you end up talking to him about, hey, this is what I went through?
1: A lot of people do ask me kind of why I did that. And now they're starting to. Like, I feel like...
0: These influencers now are starting to ask you that?
1: I think so, because I think a lot of them kind of at some point hit this like certain fatigue, or they're like, how long will I be doing this? And like, what's the next thing? Like, how can I switch it up and do something a little bit different or that has more of an impact? And so some have asked, like, or some have like looked to that and been like, that's kind of cool that you did that. That gives me like a sense of, oh, I can do that too. I can like step away and everything will be okay. And even my cousin who was like doing something completely different, like stepped away, did law school and tapped in, was off, like didn't go to parties and stuff, and he was a huge partier, and he talked to me about that. He's like, yo, you know why I did that? Because like you stepped away from this like huge machine that was YouTube, and that let me do what I want to do and become a lawyer. And I was like, that's cool. Like, that's cool that you can apply that to like different parts of different avenues of life as well. So
0: yeah, it doesn't just need to be stepping away from fame, just stepping away from anything you're doing that's a little bit harmful and to work on yourself.
1: Yeah.
0: Last time we were here, we talked about an episode of Late Bloomer Season 2 called New Canadian.
1: Yeah.
0: It was sort of separate from the main storyline for the most part. It was about an international student who becomes a food delivery driver, like the folks you would see around big cities in Canada driving, delivering food on a bike. I had a lot of people say to me, you and I kind of talked about it just as it came out. Mm-hmm. I had a lot of people who heard that interview talk to me about it and say they watched that episode and they thought differently about a lot after that. They thought differently about delivery drivers. Mm-hmm. They thought about some of their own biases. They thought about how some people in their own street can just become invisible to them.
1: Yeah.
0: I wonder, and we're going to talk about how this character came back. Mm-hmm. After that episode aired, I want to know, what did you hear the most? I want to know what you heard from sort of customers of like food delivery apps and also from drivers themselves.
1: Yeah. Honestly, I think that was the biggest thing. Like the feedback that you're mentioning was a lot of people just coming up to me or just talking about that same experience that they had in terms of this was something very eye-opening to them. These are people that are just in the background. They never really paid attention to, or it's just like the ease of us just ordering food and having it come almost instantly and not really thinking about how or why it happens. Like, we used to hunt. We used to go out and looking for moose or whatever, beaver. I don't know what people eat. I don't know. So, but I mean, like, it's just a completely different time now. So I think that was one of the things was like, I wanted always that idea of just being able to normalize this image, I guess, because of just what's happening on the internet right now in terms of anti-Indian or anti-immigration, kind of the slander that's being thrown around. And I just wanted to really humanize this character and be like, hey, maybe there's this more of like a larger systemic problem than it is like this guy's problem.
0: What did you hear from drivers themselves?
1: Well, when I was interviewing people for the episode, the funniest thing was I used to like pull over Uber Eats drivers and like talk to them, and they all had a very similar story. A lot of them had their bike stolen. And then even after this episode came out, a lot of Uber Eats drivers would pull me over and be like, dude, this exact same thing happened to me. I had my bike stolen, or my girlfriend's in India, or I'm like struggling with money. Like there's so much of that same theme, even like saving up for an electric bike. Like there are so much of those themes that these guys have been through. So it was funny seeing it like before doing it and after doing it. And then just I get a lot of DMs from a lot of international students that feel very validated or seen after this episode.
0: I read the Globe and Mail review of the new season before I watched any of these episodes to get ready to talk to you.
1: Damn, I hope this is something nice.
0: Oh, it's bad, and I'm going to read it for you right
1: great.
0: now. No, it's great. In fact, it was J. Kelly Nestruck, and he says like, he says similar to what I just said, New Canadian blew me away, made me think differently about the world. And he said, and I was so excited to see the character, the driver, the international student, show up again in season three and have a name and have a new vocation. Mm-hmm. So that made me excited to watch the new season. I wonder if you can talk a little bit about the decision to bring that driver character back for this new season. He's doing something different now, giving him a name, giving him agency. Talk to me about bringing him back.
1: The idea to bring him back, I guess I really wanted to take a deeper look into what the impact that episode had, but also, you know, there's an idea that these guys are kind of expendable and they're like cheap labor and they can be used and tossed aside very easily. And
0: often making far less than minimum wage.
1: Less than minimum wage. And that happens not only like, I guess, on Uber Eats, but even happens in like a lot of times in our community as well. And that's like something that the show aims to do as well, is to just kind of hold the mirror up to my own community. And so that was one of the intentions behind bringing this character back, is you kind of see him in this world and he really like struggles to navigate like what choices he needs to make to really, you know, be able to sustain his life and also support his family and his girl back home. And so you kind of see, we kind of go deeper into what's going on there and some of the inner workings of what happens.
0: That's a little bit of my conversation with Jasmeet Raina. You can find the full thing on our podcast. Just search for Q with Tom Power. All three seasons of Jasmeet's excellent show, Late Bloomer, are out now on Crave.

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1: Some new music now before we head out. From their new album, Celebration of Failure, from Winnipeg, Manitoba, this is the band Federal Lights with a song called Say Anything.

because of the kind of song you should be holding up on a boombox over your head. Get it? Say Anything. From Winnipeg, that's Federal Lights with their song called Say Anything. Their new album, Celebration of Failure, is out everywhere now. And that is it for Q today. Tomorrow on the show, very exciting, a rare conversation with one of the biggest international music stars anywhere, Diljit Dosanjh. Diljit Dosanjh has become the face of global Punjabi music. The Met Gala, Billboard charts. He's taken the language, culture, and sound of Punjab to the biggest stages in the world. You'll hear how he went from singing hymns at his place of worship to becoming the first Punjabi artist to sell out Madison Square Garden. Just for context, last time Diljit played here, he played the Sky Dome, like he played the Rogers Center here in Toronto. Just massive global artist. We can't even really believe he came in for an interview. We're so delighted that he did. I hope you can hear that tomorrow. We'll see you soon. Later on.

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8: From Aretha Franklin to Whitney Houston to Bruce Springsteen to Deborah Cox, the late record executive Clive Davis has helped accelerate the careers of so many musicians. You'll hear about his knack for discovering talent and how he shaped music and also pop culture.
9: This is CBC News. Good morning. I'm Heather Wells in Winnipeg. At 11 o'clock, it's 17 degrees. It's cloudy, and there's a good chance we'll see showers, maybe even a thunderstorm this afternoon. Today's high, 21. This fall, there will be a new city councillor for Waverly West.
10: After 12 years of serving the people of South Winnipeg and Waverly West, I have made the decision not to seek re-election in the 2026 civic election.
9: City Councillor Janice Lukes announcing just minutes ago she is stepping away from civic politics in October. She has represented St. Norbert and then later Waverly West since 2014. Lukes has served as Deputy Mayor and Chair of Public Works. She says she feels she has accomplished much of what she set out to do.
10: I want to go out on a high note of doing good work. I want to be able to hand it off to someone else and for that person to pick up and run with it. So now's the right time from that perspective, and for me personally, it's the right time.
9: Luke says she has no immediate plans for her future, but hasn't ruled anything out. The Carney government has designated its first three projects of national interest: the 800-kilometer Mackenzie Valley Highway in the Northwest Territories, the Grays Bay Road and Port Project in Nunavut, and a spent nuclear fuel facility in Northwest Ontario. Tim Hodgson is the Natural Resources Minister.
11: We're at a pivotal moment. We're facing a global energy crisis. We're facing attacks on our sovereignty, a changing global economic reality, a difficult security environment, and major climate change. We're going to need to build big things again, both quickly and responsibly, in partnership with Indigenous peoples.
9: The Build Canada Act means shorter timelines for a designated project to get approved, cutting 5 years down to two before shovels can go into the ground. NATO Secretary General Mark Rutte meets with U.S. President Donald Trump today. Trump has been critical of NATO's lack of involvement in the war in Iran. He has also called out member nations for what he sees as an imbalance in military spending. Today's meeting is viewed as an effort to smooth over the alliance's relationship with the White House. The head of the International Atomic Energy Agency says inspectors will visit Iranian nuclear enriched sites. Rafael Grossi says the inspections are a key part of the U.S.-Iran Memorandum of Understanding. Washington and Tehran have been contradicting each other since that MOU was signed last week, but Grossi is adamant they will happen.
12: This has been signed, has been agreed. Paragraph 8 of this Memorandum of Understanding says explicitly that the nuclear activities that are going to be carried out with regards to the nuclear material facilities will be supervised by the IAEA.
9: Grossi did not give a timeline on when the inspectors will be in Iran, but says the inspections happen. When they happen is less important than the fact they will happen. Part of Europe's in the middle of another day of unprecedented heat. A rare heat warning, red, has been issued for sections of England and Wales, and the heat waves being blamed for more than 40 deaths in France, a heat dome trapping the hot air over the continent, and temperatures in some places are hitting higher than 40 degrees. Anna Cunningham is in London.
7: Yeah, quite intense, just trying to keep the house cool.
13: The UK is not familiar with such extreme heat. Only an estimated 5% of households have AC units.
14: It's hot. My hotel did have air conditioning, but this was definitely very unexpected.
15: Just got to get on with it, really, haven't we?
13: The British electrical grid operator has called for more power to be generated as temperatures soar and pressure grows between supply and demand. London's mayor has issued a high air pollution alert, and the British Army has cancelled ceremonial duties in London and Windsor, including the changing of the guard at Buckingham Palace, it says, to protect the well-being of its soldiers and horses. Elsewhere in northern France, some 68,000 households are without power. People are being told to work from home. The Eiffel Tower and the Louvre are closing early for visitors. Italy, Spain, Belgium and Germany are also taking extra measures as this heat wave is expected to extend into Eastern Europe in the coming days. Anna Cunningham, CBC News, London.
9: No heat warnings here. We're not even normal as far as heat goes. A high of 21 in Winnipeg today with a good shot at showers. 20 with the chance of showers in Brandon and Dauphin. In Thompson today, sunny and 26.
8: Okay, so today's Saint-Jean-Baptiste Day, Quebec's national holiday, and while every year this is the day to celebrate what makes Quebec distinct, this year more and more young people are embracing the idea of a sovereign Quebec and showing up in the culture in brand new ways.

0: I'm Elamine Abdul Mahmoud. This is Commotion. Eugenie Lapine Blondeau and Dominic Tardif are here. Hello to both of you. Welcome to the show.
1: Hi, Elamine.
0: Nice to see you. Listen, I want to start by wishing both of you a happy St. Jean Baptiste Day. Thank you both for working on a holiday. Thanks for being here, you guys. I really appreciate it.
2: Only for you.
0: Oh,
1: yeah,
0: come on.
1: Yeah, it's a pleasure for you.
0: That's very nice.
1: For the rest of Canada, we do it.
0: Very kind of you. Thank you. Eugenie, I'll start with you. There's some polling from last year that shows, yeah, there's been this significant increase in support for sovereignty among young Quebecers. We're going to get into a bit more detail about that in a moment. But first, let me just ask you, like, what's the vibe that you're picking up on? Does that feel true for you?
1: Well, we're definitely seeing a gradual shift, I think, among young people when it comes to really Quebec sovereignty. It's still unclear, though, how much of that will actually translate into votes in the next election, whether they'll turn in large numbers for the Parti Québécois or Québec solidaire, which are the two political parties that are openly independentist here in Quebec. But what we can clearly observe is a growing sense of pride in Quebec's distinct identity, and young people are no longer hesitant to openly support sovereignty, and that feeling is closely tied to their love of Quebec culture that they really put up front, and the way that they consume that culture and really engage with it.
0: I'm glad that you drew the distinction there between the cultural and the political, because of course they're related, but they are different. Like the Current had a really great conversation this morning about the political ramifications of this, and it's kind of still unclear whether it will translate to a political reality, but the cultural reality seems to be happening. Dominic, let me ask you the same thing. What are you noticing? Like, what's the big difference now between now and like when you were in your teens and 20s?
2: Yeah, so I just turned 40 last week. So
0: happy birthday.
2: Thank you. Yeah, I was trying to get an happy birthday. And it worked. I'm glad.
1: On national air.
2: Yes. Yeah. I'm like that. So when I was a teenager around the early aughts, listening to music, to French music from Quebec was not the cool thing. I mean, the last time it was cool, it was a little later when a band called Les Cowboys Fringants released their first albums. And at that point, it got a little cooler to listen to music in French. So, but it's the last time that we've seen it in Quebec, that young people have pride in their own culture with music, with movies, with TV. And what we're noticing, it's been happening since a couple of years. There's a tour that happened a couple of years ago called Le Roi, La Rose et Le Loup with Louis-Adrienne Cassidy, Thierry Larose and Ariane Roy. And their tagline was Vive la musique québécoise. They were saying it a lot during their shows. And we started seeing kids, young people with Quebec flags in their shows with banners saying Vive la musique québécoise. Louis-Adrienne Cassidy has been signing Quebec flags after her shows. And it's the first time in my life that I've seen so much Quebec flags in a crowd during a show. It happened again last week during Les Franco here in Montreal during Ariane Roy's show.
0: Yeah.
2: So this is quite, I was going to say, an historic thing to notice.
0: Yeah.
2: It's maybe a strong word, but it had been a long time since it happened. Yeah.
0: Well, I want to actually return to Louis-Adrienne Cassidy and Ariane Roy in just a moment, but I want to start with this documentary that was made last week, actually a couple of weeks ago, by Munir Kadouri, this content creator. He's known as Maire de Laval, who made a really interesting short film about how youth culture in Quebec is really embracing the sovereignty. I just want to play you guys this clip right here.
3: Moi, je pense que 100% oui, parce que genre, je vois vraiment plus d'artistes qui commencent à parler de

0: jamais je dois fédérer.
1: Cette année, pour vrai, tout le monde parle de souverainisme. Genre, tout le monde dans ma classe est souverainiste.
2: Eugenie, we've moved past the folk sounds being the sounds of sovereignty. I think what we just heard, there's an 18-year-old. His name is Kinji. He calls himself the CEO of the new wave of the sovereignty movement. What's he saying there, and what has kind of made him the such an important voice right now?
3: Internet, I would say. But yes. what Kinji said, so he's still in high school when the short film is filmed, when the documentary is filmed.

0: kind of online presence coming from young federalists. They're invisible, for
1: We
0: example.
1: don't hear
0: So
1: about them a lot.
2: It's
1: A
2: tough
1: lot,
2: to make a
0: like,
2: Federalist meme. I'm not going to lie to you. I feel like that feels like a difficult kind of ask, you know?
1: Yeah.
0: But they really do it. The hype is real on internet, you know? And so at the very...
2: Yeah. So, Dominic, earlier you mentioned Lou Adrian Cassidy, who's been another artist on this kind of vanguard, along with Ariane Ra. And I just want to play a clip from TikTok. The sound is not the greatest, but I really think it's worth playing. So let's play it.

0: I mean, the thing I was going to do is describe the clip and for folks listening on the radio and say people are singing along and really going crazy. Yeah. But then the two of you started doing it, like, which was a very lovely moment to sort of see. Dominic, let me ask you, why is she such an important voice? And what has the reaction been like to her, you know, signing Quebec flags at concerts? What has been the reaction?
1: So what we heard is a song from Ariane Roy, but it's a duo. It's called Fille à Porter. And it's kind of a feminist anthem. And it also ties to what we see with this new wave of in the sovereignist movement, is that it's really linked to some feminist ideals, to some environmental, I have a rough time saying it, but you know what I mean.
0: Yeah, I got you.
1: Ideals. And it's also linked to this idea that Quebec should be open to the rest of the world.
2: Yeah.
1: So, I mean, this is what we're seeing right now. And Lou-Adrien Cassidy is really important in that new wave of the sovereignist movement, because she's the one of the first one who have talked publicly about it. So there was a piece in La Presse where a journalist basically asked her, would you vote yes if there was another referendum at some point? Because this is also the other thing. Like, there's a whole new generation, and Eugenie and me are part of it, who hadn't had the chance to vote at the last referendum in 1995. And we've been told for all our life that this movement, this project would just go away with the boomer generation. The boomer would die and this idea would die with them. So it became kind of an underground idea. And I think this is why it became in some ways so fashionable. It's because it had been an underground idea that young people felt like they were discovering. So they have a whole new relationship with this project, and they don't have the baggage that was coming with it for so many years, because the sovereignist movement lost to two referendums in 1980 and 1995. So it was a real both rough hits for that movement. So when Lou-Adrien talked publicly about the fact that she would vote yes if there was another referendum, I think it gave some hope to young people, but also to older people that are still sovereignists. Yeah.
2: But also, if I may, she just made it cool, because in the two first referendum, there were a lot of artists that were linked to the movement. But since then, since 1995, it was kind of taboo. I mean, there were no artists that would actually claim that they were independent, like no new artists, only the older ones that were already involved,
0: already
2: like in the two first, and established in the two first referendums. So the fact that she proudly spoke out, like it really, she made it cool, and she made it okay for a lot of artists, but also a young generation to say like, well, I am independentist, and this is my political view.
0: Yeah, I mean, I was going to say, usually, like, what I'm hearing from both of you is it's really this ineffable thing, this thing that can't quite be captured, which is just this cool factor. The cool factor that is advanced by artists, but also advanced by meme pages, advanced by TikToks, right? Like, it's not quite a thing that you can capture. You can't engineer that kind of thing.
2: Nope.
0: And to that end, what is the thing that we're seeing on the meme pages and the TikToks? Like, when you see those pages, what is the thing that you see, Eugenie?
2: Well, as I said a little bit before, it's like it's a lot of content, and it's only within the independentist movement.

0: You don't see it with young Federalists, as I said. So whether you agree, and whether you agree with the movement or not, these memes, TikToks, memes pages, they are incredibly entertaining,
1: And
0: in
1: they
0: a
1: move
0: way.
1: culture, right? They renew
0: Yeah,
1: culture.
0: absolutely. And I think they also help, like, in a way, pass on cultural knowledge to younger generations by introducing them to older artists or historical events and references that they might not otherwise come across. And they also, like, they comment the news with memes and everything. So yeah, as you said, Alamine, it's hard to really, like, grasp the impact of those memes, and you cannot force them. It's just, it happens, and you see the hype on internet that is real.
1: Yeah, I think like it's as we mentioned earlier, it's just a little bit difficult to make memes about the Federalist argument. You know, like it's a very you just don't know what well to draw from there.
0: Yeah.
1: Dominic, let me ask you: do you think what we're seeing in Quebec right now? We were talking about it culturally. Does it have the sort of momentum that could translate politically, or is it something that's going to be contained in the cultural realm? Which is, it's not nothing, by the way, but it maybe doesn't necessarily have political consequences.
0: Yeah.
2: We have elections here in Quebec in the fall, and Parti Québécois, who's behind the Souverainist Project, is first in the polls. But the funny thing is, or the interesting thing is, that the Parti Québécois and the policies that they're pushing, mainly around immigration and what we see with artists and with young people that are talking about a Quebec that could be a country that would, like, welcome the whole world, that would be for people from all backgrounds and all sexuality, those two ideas are kind of at odds. So someone like Louadegan Cassidy said in an interview that she would vote yes if there was another referendum, but she would not do any rallies for Parti Québécois, and she will not speak for Parti Québécois during the next election. So I mean, and it's also there's also this thing, like, sovereignty is almost always more popular when Parti Québécois is not in power. So there we will, and even right now, Parti Québécois is more popular than the idea of Quebec becoming a country. So it will be quite interesting to see if those artists who are talking about sovereignty would continue to do it when Parti Québécois maybe will get elected this fall.
1: Usually 30 seconds to you. Do you think it matters that it doesn't translate politically?
0: Well, 30 seconds to answer that question. I
1: Sorry.
0: don't know if it matters. I mean, it's kind of a politically heavy question there, but I think that we really have to pay attention to what's going on right now. And if it doesn't translate into political, into the political election, the sense of pride is real and is really fun to see and to be part of, whether it translate or not into political views. And I think we have to pay attention to that, and we have to keep the hype around Quebec's culture, because it's vivid, and it's beautiful. And what we make out of music and movies and visual arts, the world has to pay attention, obviously, really, Elamine. So let's keep paying attention.
1: Sorry to only give you 30 seconds on that really big question, but also I really appreciate your time. You guys, this has been really wonderful. Thank you for
0: Thank
1: being
0: you,
1: here. I really
0: Alamine.
1: appreciate it. Thank you again.
2: Bonne Saint-Jean.
0: Bonne Saint-Jean.
1: Eugénie Lépine-Blondeau, host Admission Générale with Radio-Canada. Dominique Tardif is a reporter with La Presse and hosts the podcast Juste entre toi et moi. They are both in Montreal, and happy Saint-Jean-Baptiste Day to everybody who's celebrating. I'm Elamine Abdelmahmoud, and this is Commotion. We are going to switch gears now to talk about a big story in music. Have a listen to this.

0: That is a bit of Fallen, the debut single from Alicia Keys. Huge song. Alicia's had a gigantic career. She's just one of many artists that Clive Davis helped turn into mega pop stars. Clive Davis was the definition of a music mogul. He died this past Monday. He was 94 years old. And from Alicia Keys to Carly Rae Jepsen to Bruce Springsteen and Aretha Franklin, he leaves a gigantic 60-year-plus legacy of defining pop music as we know it. Professor Mark Anthony Neal is here to talk about Clive Davis and his star-making legacy. Mark, welcome back to the show.
1: Yes, sir. Yes, sir. How you doing today?
0: Pretty good, man. Listen, let me start with this. For those people who are maybe unfamiliar with Clive Davis's origin story, how does he first get this reputation for being a star maker?
1: You know, he's legal counsel at Columbia, right? CBS Records, late 1960s. And, you know, he wants to get into the record business. And, you know, he's the one who's helping to craft Sly and the Family Stone, Carlos Santana, all these incredible figures who were making this transition, Laura Nero, all these incredible artists. His biggest imprint, you know, begins in 1972 when he's at CBS and he asked a couple of business students up at Harvard to create a report. And it was called now the Harvard Report on the Black Music Culture. And it really is a blueprint for the corporate takeover of Black popular music in the 1970s, which at that point in time was dominated by independent labels like Motown, et cetera, et cetera. The initial product of that moment, of course, is Philadelphia International Records and Leon Huff and Kenny Gamble and the creation of Philly Soul. That's all stuff that was able to be built out because of the value that Clive Davis saw in Black music and how it was being undervalued within the corporate structures.
0: Yeah, I mean, like, listen, he literally was a student of Black culture. He studied so closely that to produce a report like that in order to, you know, actually devise that blueprint that we're talking about. And obviously we can't talk about Clive Davis's pop legacy without talking about this artist right here.

0: nothing like that voice. That is the greatest love of all. That is Whitney Houston. Mark, what role did Clive Davis play in Whitney Houston's rise to pop stardom?
1: Clive Davis needed a pop star. And he was searching for that talent. And he happened to be at a talent show. And Whitney Houston, who's also interested in being modeling, sings this song, The Greatest Love of All, right? Which, of course, is a George Benson song, was recorded 5 years earlier or 7 years before Whitney records it. As part of a biopic about Muhammad Ali that starred Muhammad Ali.
0: Yeah.
1: It was a hit for George Benson. And Davis heard Whitney Houston singing, and he knew that he had found his pop star. He had found his pop queen. And when all is said and done, when we look at Clive Davis's, you know, career and legacy, his biggest pop success unquestionably was the career of Whitney Houston.
0: Yeah. The big lore, I think, with Clive Davis is that it was not just that he had this incredible ear for picking out, you know, these gigantic hits for these artists, but also it's that he developed relationships and trust with these artists. Like, they sort of really put their trust in him to guide and steward their careers. Did you want to talk about how that happened? Like, talk a little bit about the trust that he instilled in those stars.
1: I mean, you just look at some of the artists that, you know, he brings up, brings about. You know, he leaves Columbia, 73, starts his own label, Arista Records. You know, one of his early successes is Barry Manilow, you know, who we forget how important of a pop star he was in the late 1970s. The first artist that he actually signs to Arista Records is Gil Scott-Heron.
0: Whoa. Right? Yeah.
1: You know, who
0: I don't think I knew. I didn't know that.
1: Yeah, who records Johannesburg a year later. You look at how he takes, you know, two pop stars from the 1960s, Aretha Franklin and Dionne Warwick, who are on the downside of their careers in the 1970s. They both come to Arista in the late 1970s and become even bigger pop stars than they were in their heyday 20 years earlier. Yeah. So he created that trusted artist, right, who really wanted to work with him, who understood that he knew how to make them stars.
0: I gotta tell you, I keep reading of this three-legged stool philosophy that he had on hit songs, but I don't know what that is. Would you mind explaining what that is to me?
1: Yeah, he had this idea that, you know, to have a hit song, you needed the artist, right? Which meant you needed the voice, you needed the songs, but then you also needed a quality of production that would make people want to go back and listen to it over and over again. Mm. The one thing you will always say about Whitney Houston's music in the early part of her career with Arista is that he picked.
0: Oh, we might be losing you a little bit there, Professor Neil.
1: And of course, Whitney.
0: We're back.
1: And
0: yeah. You're back. Sorry, continue your point there.
1: And then, you know, what we know is that, you know, with Whitney Houston, you had the great songs that had pop appeal. You had this quality production. And then, of course, Whitney brought the voice.
0: Yeah.
1: That made it all work.
0: Those are the things you keep returning to over and over again. Listen, I got to ask you, earlier this year, you were part of a panel that we did on the historic ties between Black and Jewish American record executives and how those ties shape pop music right now. Clive Davis was, in fact, Jewish American. How do you think that legacy fits into all of this?
1: I mean, it fits perfectly within the rubric of what we see around this relationship.
0: Yeah.
1: The music industry gave ethnic Americans an opportunity to be able to run their own things, to have control, to have influence on the culture. You know, Clive Davis is certainly not the first, you know, Jewish producer or songwriter or record exec, right? He might be the most famous and the most successful.
0: Yeah.
1: But that template was already there when Clive Davis got involved in the music industry. And let's not discount, you know, that on some level, he obviously had a love of Black culture and love of Black music.
0: Mm-hmm. Okay, now I just want to just play you a little bit of a package right here. Let's listen to this.

0: three of the biggest hits of the last 40 years. You got Waterfalls, TLC, you got B.I.G. with Juicy, and you got Miss Jackson with Outkast. Mark, what's Clive Davis' connection to all those three hits?
1: Two labels, LaFace and Bad Boy Records. I mentioned Philadelphia International Records earlier. That model was a boutique model, right? Where you would find great producers and songwriters. You'd give them a little boutique label. They'd find the artists, and then CBS would promote them. He replicated that process over and over again at Arista, so that when he sees Bad Boy and he sees Sean Combs being fired by MCA and Andre Harrell, he brings them on to create a boutique label. That boutique label is Bad Boy. Same thing with L.A. Reid and Kenny Edmonds, you know, who were great producers, you know, working with Solar Records and a bunch of artists. He gives them their own shop, right? And they create some of the greatest pop music and R&B crossover music, you know, of that particular generation. It is notable that when Whitney Houston finally records what I would describe as a black album, mm-hmm. or her blackest album, she does so under the auspices of being produced by L.A. Reid and Kenny Edmonds.
0: There's something to be said about, like, just hearing those songs and going, the idea that these songs, these gigantic songs that I think of as eternal songs, wouldn't exist without this one person, that's a really significant legacy. That's all the time we have on the radio right now, but I want you to stick around for a moment because I want to continue this conversation for our podcast, for our YouTube channel, because I want to talk a little bit more about Clive Davis's legacy. But in the meantime, Mark Anthony Neal is a James B. Duke Distinguished Professor of African and African American Studies at Duke University. We've been speaking about Clive Davis. Clive Davis died earlier this week. He was 94 years old. You can find the rest of this conversation on our podcast feed or on our YouTube feed. In the meantime, on the radio, we'll be back tomorrow. My name is El Amin Abdul Mahmoud. 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

0: 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Good morning. I'm Heather Wells in Winnipeg. At 11:30, it's 17, 18 right now in Brandon and 23 in Thompson. This fall, there will be a new city councillor for Waverly West.
1: After 12 years of serving the people of South Winnipeg and Waverly West, I have made the decision not to seek re-election in the 2026 civic election.
0: City Councillor Janice Lukes announcing this morning she is stepping away from civic politics in October. She's represented St. Norbert and later Waverly West since 2014. Lukes has served as deputy mayor and chair of public works. She says she feels she's accomplished much of what she set out to do. Lukes says she has no immediate plans for her future, but hasn't ruled anything out. At just the age of 10, Birdtail Sioux First Nations Connor Hanska is often the youngest player on the golf course. Now he's getting ready to play in the Callaway World Championship in California next month. It's not the first time he's made waves. The junior golf prodigy was putting with plastic clubs at the age of 2. At 6, he was competing on the national stage, and by 8, Connor had a hole-in-one. His dad, Doug, says it's been an incredible experience. And Team Canada back on the pitch at the World Cup, squaring off against Switzerland. That game gets going at 2.
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0: I'm Francis Plourde, a reporter with Radio-Canada in Vancouver. And this is Storylines. For 10 years now, British Columbia's drug crisis has been a public health emergency. And over that time, there have been many stories. But this is one you likely haven't heard before. You're about to meet a man who has carved out a niche, an illegal one, for himself. It's rooted in the understanding that the vast majority of the drug-related deaths in this crisis are occurring not on the streets of Vancouver's downtown east side, but rather among men, alone at home. Today, I'm going to take you on an unusual tour, meeting drug users trying to stay safe by relying on a man they've come to know as their so-called doctor. Here's my documentary.
1: Sean, may I ask you a question?
2: Yes, sir.
1: I see that you're doing the back and forth. Is it because of...
2: I've always been fidgety. Yeah, it's nothing... I'm not all sketchy, but I just... Sometimes my nervousness.
0: Sean, the man in front of me, is visibly agitated. Sitting across from him is a man he calls his doctor.
1: So basically what I've done is I've just... there's two ways to make a shot up.
3: Yeah.
1: Most people will just... backfill a rig. However, it can lead to other complications, potentially. Mm. If there's dirt that's in the bag, then it's not really getting filtered out.
0: But we're not in a clinic or the doctor's office. We're in Sean's living room. A beer sits on the coffee table. Sean rolls up his sleeve.
1: You already wiped?
2: Yeah.
1: Great.
0: As the man approaches and preps him for the injection, identifying the vein and cleaning the skin. As a needle pokes his vein, Sean turns his head away.
1: All right.
2: Painless.
1: Except for that flinch that you did.
2: Well.
1: Let me know if there's any burning, okay?
0: And that's it. Sean got his fix. Alan, the man he calls his doctor, remains in his living room, cleaning up and making sure his client is all right.
1: Walk it off. Some people get such a rush that they have so much energy that they have to waste it, like, it's immediately, because it's so strong.
2: Tingles, and, you know, yeah, it's the first, you know, 10 minutes.
0: What I just witnessed is illegal, but this exchange offers a unique window into a world many don't know about. In the midst of the drug crisis, this is how Alan makes money, by providing friends and clients with a fix, while promising a safer way to get high at home. Part of his service includes not only the injection, but the pledge he'll stay for a while, watching for signs of an overdose, psychosis, a stroke or a heart attack, ready to use naloxone or call 911 if he needs to. I ask Alan if he would describe this as a job.
4: Yeah. I mean, I totally think I'm employed by these people, really. I have a few people that I do every day, and then the sporadic people here and there make up the rest of the thing, but the ones that I do every day are, you know, those are my friends.
0: And while he acknowledges his practice is unusual, he says it isn't unique. Alan claims to know others who perform assisted injections for a fee.
4: There's about 10 or 15 that I know of. It's kind of the newest thing that's going on around the community is that people are paying for it because they realize that, you know, it takes time, it takes effort, it's somebody's skill, and they want to make sure that you do a good job. And what a better way to make you do a better job than money kind of thing, right? Everybody needs money.
1: Hey, can you call me an Uber?
0: I first met Alan a few months ago. While I was reporting on

0: Vancouver's downtown east side. Alan is in his 40s. Typically, he can be seen walking around the neighborhood, wearing a baseball cap and glasses, carrying his backpack and a bottle of juice in his hands.
1: Yep, we'll head over there, buddy.
0: When he told me about his job being on call, helping drug users inject themselves in the privacy of their homes, I was intrigued. I asked if I could follow him for a day.
1: And we're going to hop in an Uber.
0: He said yes, if we keep his identity and that of his clients a secret. So because of both the legal risks and the stigma, for those reasons, none of the names we use in this documentary are real.
1: I'm going 24/7, depends on who calls, when they call, and that's about it. I've been doing this now for 4 or 5 years. I've had a couple of steady people throughout those years, and then word of mouth has just gotten around and continued to do it.
0: I asked him how he got started. He says it was through a friend of a friend.
1: And that person knew of somebody who was looking for a steady doctor.
0: In his circles, people call him the doctor.
1: Let me know him.
0: And what he does, doctoring.
1: So we're just going to wait for the Uber here.
0: For the record, Alan has no such training. What he does, he learned over the years, injecting himself, injecting friends, using Google, and he says, reading research papers.
1: Whenever anybody wants me to stop by or to talk to them, they'll either book me in advance or...
0: Alan is an addict. He talks openly about it. And while on the job, he says he makes sure he's not on anything.
1: Sometimes I don't.
2: Okay, and you have a big backpack right now.
1: Yeah.
2: What do you carry with you when you're on duty?
1: Mostly harm reduction. So rigs, needles, water, wipes, gloves, any sanitation stuff. Anything to keep it clean.
2: And you have naloxone with you?
1: Yes, I do. Yeah. Yeah. I don't do very many people with fentanyl, thankfully, because that's kind of unfortunate. But the ones that I do, I make sure to have naloxone, more naloxone on me, just because it's a higher risk, of course. I wonder if this is our Uber. It must be.
0: As we're getting in the car, Alan explains to me that he crosses a line that safe consumption sites like Vancouver's Insight won't even cross.
1: Yeah, so like Insight and stuff like that, they have nurses there that will help, but they're not allowed to push in for you, I think. They're not allowed to actually administer. And I mean, if the person does overdose, what do you do? If you're the one who pushed it in, you're kind of responsible for it. And so, I mean, there's a trust both ways for it, for me at least, where I trust my guys are knowing what they can take, what they can handle, and because ideally it's their stuff and what they want. I have no problems making it up for them and administering it for them. And I mean, I'll never hesitate ever to call paramedics or anybody else that's needed in a case that something does happen. Mm-hmm. And it is a concern for me because most of my guys are older. So, I mean, risk of heart attack right away is probably the big one.
0: On an average day, Alan says that he performs between 3 and 12 visits. To be clear here, Alan tells me he does not provide the drugs. He says he's not a drug dealer. But by injecting people for money, is definitely operating outside the law. He charges $20 a shot, plus the cost of the ride if he has to go far. A small fee, he says, to prevent a deadly overdose. Last year alone, up to 6,000 people in Canada died of an overdose. Most of them were men, consuming alone, and Alan makes sure that his clients are not.
1: My whole thing is the risk of accidental overdose. So cross-contamination, getting mixed in with any other stuff. But I'm always right there beside them for at least 15, 20 minutes after they do the shot. Because I know that I'm still technically responsible for that. I just don't want them using alone. Right here is good. Thank you so much.
3: Thank you.
1: Cheers.
0: We're making our way to Sean's. Alan can visit

0: with him up to 3 times on a regular night.
1: Have a good day, bud.
0: Sean lives in a car by himself with his cats.
2: Hello.
0: He is in his 50s. At work and among friends, few people would suspect he struggles with addiction.
3: Do I get you a water, beer, or wine?
4: No, I'm good. No. Okay.
0: This is the man you heard at the beginning of the story.
5: My partner passed away 2 years ago, and I just started using again.
4: Oh, I'm sorry.
5: Yeah, thank you. And it's just it's an escape. So, I'm a light drinker. I smoke cigarettes, but meth is my drug of choice. It's affordable compared to like cocaine. It's a lot more affordable, and but I still function, go to work mostly every day.
0: And what does like the methamphetamines like? How does it help?
5: Just the pain. The financial and many, just hides everything. But I know it's a mask.
0: And having someone with you when you consume and to help you in injecting, what's the benefit for you?
5: Oh, health. You get terrible infections. People that don't know what they're doing. It's totally worth the cost. So this is great. It's important because it costs the system tenfold. Doctor visits and the medicine, you name it.
0: After Alan makes sure Sean is okay, Alan and I make our way to his next client.
6: Like, he'll call me once, sometimes twice a day. And sometimes I have to, like, be discreet about it. Because the people that are coming to see him don't know that he does it.
7: Most of my clients are older gentlemen who have had families and careers and lives and are still well known in the community. We're not all like downtown Eastside. I'm not. I don't feel like I belong there. I love the people there. Don't get me wrong. I love them. I feel their pain. I feel their hurt. I want to help them all. But I'm not. I don't fit in.
0: Over the years, Alan says that he's doctored all kinds of people you would not imagine are addicts.
7: I have had people with multi-million dollar homes call me to go and doctor them. I've had people who have had very successful careers, still in their careers. In a different city, I had a neurosurgeon who I would inject. Not very often. Granted, but still, like, this is it's everywhere. We all know somebody.
0: Legal and addiction experts I talk to suggest the fact that Alan earns money by assisting people with injections just shows the magnitude of the drug crisis.
7: I think that anybody who realistically thinks that we can squash all the drugs out there is unrealistic.
0: Alan refuses to teach people to inject themselves, out of fear they'd use alone. But you also get a sense that part of him is conflicted.
7: If they wouldn't be using without me being there, that sucks. But it's good at the same time, because then they're not trying to do it themselves. They're not hurting themselves. They're not risking themselves. So do I feel like I'm enabling some of them? Yes, absolutely. Do I feel like they would damage themselves more if I wasn't doing it? Yes, absolutely. But it doesn't necessarily mean that I wish that they were doing it. Some of them do it for the wrong reasons. Some of them do it for enjoyment. Some of them do it to hide and to cover. And those are the ones that really make you sad. You know, there are people that I've said no to because I think they've gone a little too far. And I hope that they take that as lovingly and caringly as they possibly can, because I don't want them to do it. And if I don't want them to do it, that's a big statement.
0: Where are we going now?
6: Now we're going up to Granville Street.

0: So it's a nice walk. And we'll be going to see a gentleman there. Very good friend of mine. Probably one of my best friends.
1: Okay, so he gave you a call while you were, we were at the other place?
0: Yeah. Come on.
2: Michael is 66. He's an artist. And has been living with HIV for about 40 years.
3: I have a neurological disorder like Parkinson's.
1: Okay.
3: There's no cure for it, so it creates a lot of anxiety throughout the day.
2: For Michael, using meth is not so much about chasing a high, he says. It's more about seeking relief.
3: It took away the pain. It took away the my care of what other people think, took away my anxiety. I'm curious, there should be advocates for people who know the medications work for them, so they wouldn't have to go to street drugs. They told my doctor, I'm going to buy my drugs on the street. And she replied, shrug.
2: You wouldn't consider yourself an addict?
3: No, no. I don't need, there's medications I've gone without it for a week, 2 weeks, or whatever, and I'm fine, but they still have my disorder, which bothers me, and just eventually just catches up and...
2: Do you mind if I keep recording while you're doing it?
0: Yeah, that's fine.
4: So, I usually always try and do it as clean and safely as I can. You want to go on that side?
3: Yeah.
4: Yeah.
3: He's always concerned. He won't... If he's going to do it with you, he'll make sure he does you first so you're safe and watches you for a while. And it's a security. It's security well. It makes you feel safe.
0: I got my phone. I got everything. You have everything?
2: Yeah.
0: We'll see you later.
2: Our next stop is the home of Alan's very first client.
0: Okay, so we'll shut up.
2: Before we enter, Steve asks that we don't record.
0: If that's okay.
2: Until he gets his dose for the day. Steve lives in Vancouver's West End, not far from Stanley Park, in a building with young families and long-term residents. I ask him if anyone knows about his drug use.
5: No. I'm in the banking industry. There's no way that would fly.
2: He's been an addict for more than 20 years, but he keeps it a secret from most of his friends and colleagues.
5: Oh my God, no. It started when I started snorting meth in up my nose. I snorted it. Yeah. And it was amazing because I could so much more energy. Holy Christ. Stay up all night. I could do anything. And I thought, this is cool. I'm going to just definitely have to have this in my life.
2: How often do you consume?
5: Every day. Every day.
2: Steve has been paying for Alan's services for more than 4 years.
5: He helps me with my addiction to methamphetamine. He's my doctor. I don't want to use this alone. I don't know how to do it. I don't know I don't know how to inject myself, and I don't want to hurt myself.
2: After so many years, most of his veins, even on his hands, are scarred by the constant use of needles.
5: Yeah, but veins become tough.
0: They do become tough. Veins will spiral as their own defense mechanism kind of thing. Today we went in the leg, which is normally not recommended. However, for him, it's kind of where we're at with it.
2: Doctors warn that depending where an injection takes place, there are risks of things like hitting arteries, causing nerve damage, blood clots, or infection. But Steve trusts Alan.
5: There's nowhere to go to get help from a nurse or any of these other conventional places because it's drugs and it's so frowned upon, and people need someone they can go to that can help them, and we just call him doctor because, you know, he's going to help me achieve my goal, what I set out to do, and that is to, you know, get it's not even get high, it's just to to get high. Jesus.
0: How many doctors did you have over the years?
5: I've had 1, 2, 3.
0: Three doctors.
5: Four doctors.
0: Yeah.
2: For Steve, the arrangement is a win-win. It helps Alan earn money, and it helps him control his drug use.
5: Self-imposed, because I don't want to be out of control.
6: Yeah.
5: If it costs me any more a day, then I can't afford it. Then that keeps me in line.
0: Right.

0: And it's not like I'm ever going to turn away anybody just because they can't afford it either.
1: Yeah.
0: You know, it has become a business for me, but still, at the same time, it's more about health and safety and making sure that they're not using a loan.
2: I asked Steve about why he doesn't go to one of the government-sanctioned safe consumption sites in Vancouver, like Insight.
3: I've never gone to Insight.
0: I could never picture anybody like you at Insight.
3: No, I've never been to Insight. I've heard nothing but good stuff about them, but yeah, I don't know. I just don't want to be seen. I don't want to be seen as one of those people.
0: Right. So the stigma.
3: Absolutely. Yeah, of course.
2: What do you think people get wrong?
3: If there's any misconceptions, you mean?
2: Yeah.
3: That we collectively, I suppose, are degenerates. We all are people. We all are human. We all have feelings. We all have emotions, and we all count. We're somebody's brother, sister, you know, father, whatever. We're all human, right? So, yeah. Judgment hurts.
1: Okay, thank you. Nice to meet you.
4: Well, thank you.
2: As we leave Steve, Alan explains to me that his role, it's not so much about injecting a substance. It's about preserving dignity, he says. For him, it's also a way to control his own addiction and find purpose in the process.
5: If you need to come back for anything, let me know.
0: You know, for people to call me doctor, it's hilarious. And at the same time, it's very endearing to me, I guess, because they trust me. And that's a big thing. So, and I've always wanted to be trusted in the full capability I can be. I've been asked by people, like, well, what if somebody dies? And I've heard of people who have had people die doing it. And it's one of those things that, knock on wood, hope it never happens to me. But if it came down to somebody did pass away and something happened, and a family member took me to court, I'd go to court. Absolutely. I'm responsible.
2: Multiple times when I followed him, I asked Alan about the legal risks, but I kept wondering, did he really know what he was risking if someone died or was injured while he was injecting them?
6: You could make sure his mic is like just about this far away from your mouth.
2: So a few weeks later, my producer Joan and I, we invited Alan to our studios at the CBC.
7: So the sound is okay?
6: I think so.
2: He admitted the experience was weird, but he didn't shy away from my questions. You know, let's talk about the legality of what you're doing.
7: Yeah.
2: What's your understanding?
7: My understanding is that I'm at fault. If anything goes wrong, I can be implicated very badly. Socially, justicely, or whatever. I can have the book thrown at me pretty bad, I'm assuming.
2: Yeah, we can talk about that, because I mentioned to you I spoke to two legal experts, not to scare you, just to...
7: Because
2: we were curious. We knew it was illegal.
7: Yeah.
2: And, you know, without an exemption, like a site for assisted injection, the risks include, like, being prosecuted for possession, drug trafficking because of the transfer of a substance.
7: Yep.
2: It could be also accusations of administering a noxious substance.
7: Yes.
2: That's up to 14 years. Assault, involuntary manslaughter if the person dies.
7: Yep.
2: So, you know, it could be 10 years to life in prison for manslaughter. Yep. Did you expect that? And what are your thoughts on that?
7: That's big. That is really big. And I really, really hope that it would never come down to anything like that. But if it did, that's on me.
2: Do you think those would be unfair?
7: I do think that they're a little unfair. Absolutely. I mean, I'm not going at this in any malicious intent at all. And I know damn well that I would definitely get a really, really good lawyer who would fight tooth and nail for me, because I just don't have that in me to see that happen. Like, I would do anything for any of my guys. I would, if I had to take a bullet for one of them, I would. You know, I just don't see myself being prosecuted based on a wrongdoing. Because I don't think that I'm doing wrong. I know it's wrong, but I don't feel like it should be wrong. However, I don't find too many people who want that kind of blood on their hands either way. You know, every time you go to a different job, there's the potential of the person dying. And that's stressful. And there's not too many people who would do that day in, day out.

That's all for Storylines for this week. Today's episode was produced by me, Francis Plourde, with Joan Weber from the Audio Documentary Unit. Storylines is part of CBC's Audio Documentary Unit. It's produced by Julia Poggle and Anna Lazowski. Joan Weber is a senior producer. If you like our show, be sure to follow us wherever you get your podcasts. That way, you'll never miss an episode of Storylines. I'm Francis Plourde. Thanks for listening.

0: 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Celebrate your Canada, July 1st, everywhere you get CBC.
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0: CBC News. Good afternoon, I'm Julie Buckingham. In downtown Winnipeg at 12 o'clock, clouds and some scattered showers in the area. It is 16 degrees. Some sunny breaks, maybe some more scattered showers, risk of a thunderstorm later on, high of 22. After 12 years at City Hall, Waverly West councillor Janice Lukes is calling it a career. Today she announced she won't be on the ballot this fall. She was first elected councillor of St. Norbert in 2014 and was then acclaimed as the first rep for the newly formed Waverly West ward. 4 years later.
1: I'm sincerely grateful for the trust residents have placed in me to lead on these initiatives and on so many other initiatives. I will be forever honored by the friendship, support, and encouragement that residents have shown me throughout this journey.
0: Lukes says now is the right time to go because the ward is almost fully developed and the new community center being built. She has served as deputy mayor and the chair of the Public Works Department. At this point, Lukes says she has no plans for her future. Mayor Scott Gillingham became emotional talking about Lukes leaving City Hall.
2: She's been a strong ally.

0: You know, this is a really rewarding role for all of us, but it's a tough business at times. You need people you can trust.
1: Gillingham says Luke's has been instrumental in expanding active transportation infrastructure here. She plans to go door knocking to campaign for Gillingham's re-election during this fall's civic election. Winnipeg police say it is making a significant step towards reconciliation. Chief Gene Bowers.
2: The initiative we are announcing today is the use of eagle feathers for victims and witnesses who are providing statements, as well as for our WPS members when they are affirming oaths.
1: Bowers says the plan was developed by a group of Indigenous officers. He adds the use of eagle feathers incorporates culturally appropriate practices and allows the members to guide the service to reconciliation. The feathers will be available at all WPS facilities. The Carney government designating its first three projects of national interest, the 800-kilometer Mackenzie Valley Highway in the Northwest Territories, the Grays Bay Road and Port Project in Nunavut, and a spent nuclear fuel facility in northwestern Ontario. Tim Hodgson is the Natural Resources Minister.
3: We're at a pivotal moment. We're facing a global energy crisis. We're facing attacks on our sovereignty, a changing global economic reality, a difficult security environment, and major climate change. We're going to need to build big things again, both quickly and responsibly, in partnership with Indigenous peoples.
1: The Build Canada Act means shorter timelines for a designated project to get approved, cutting down 5 years to 2 before shovels can go on the ground. Funerals being held today for the two victims killed in a Montreal shooting Monday. Mourners gathered to remember Michel Mizrahi at a funeral home in Côte des Neiges. Tributes for the 68-year-old describe him as a generous and kind man. Mohamed Lamine Benradouane, a police officer who died responding to the incident, will be honored later today. A funeral prayer will take place at the Islamic Center of Quebec. Benradouane is remembered as a dedicated community member and a loving father. Temperature records are melting all over Europe and the UK.
4: Awful, to be honest. It's horrible this heat. You're outside all day. There's no let up, there's no shade.
1: No let up, no shade for construction workers suffering from the unrelenting heat in London. The historic heat wave continues to suffocate millions of people. The UK broken its all-time June temperature record with 35.7 degrees Celsius recorded in the south of the country. And in Paris, nearly 41 degrees was registered this afternoon, the highest reading ever. Dozens of deaths have been blamed on the heat across Western Europe. A golf prodigy. Splitting the fairway is second nature for Connor Hanska. The 10-year-old from Birdtail Sioux First Nation was putting in Pampers, and he competed nationally at 6, had his first hole in one at age 8, and competed in a world championship in Northern Ireland last year. Now Hanska is getting ready to compete in the Callaway World Championship next month. Hanska says he'll be aiming for dead center of the cup with his favorite club.
5: My 5-wood, because I can raise the ball higher and make it shoot farther. It's like a fun sport, getting like birdies and pars and all that.
1: The Callaway World Cup Championship in California runs from July 13th to 15th. A sea of red and white is flooding the streets of Vancouver 2 hours from now. Canada takes on Switzerland in its final group stage match at the World Cup.
6: I'm really proud of how the team has come together. A good result is in the cards today. I feel it. I really feel it.
1: Canada fan Naz Catania is optimistic the Maple Leaf will pull out ahead. That is the CBC News from Winnipeg, your next local news at 12:30. Your forecast, some sunny breaks in Winnipeg today. Otherwise, scattered showers, risk of thunderstorms in 22. Very similar conditions for Brandon with a high of 20. Also similar in Dauphin, high of 20. Flin Flon in the Paw, there is an air quality warning for smoke, a mix of sun and clouds, chance of showers or a thunderstorm, high of 25. Thompson, high of 26. Churchill, sunny and 15. 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

0: 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We're live on the CBC News app. I'm Marjorie Dowhouse. Coming up on the show today for a provincial call-in starting at 12:15, what matters more, how much you pay or how much product you get? The province wants to make it easier for shoppers to spot shrinkflation, but how concerned are you about the retail strategy? Call us, text us, coming up at around 12:15 with your thoughts. First up here on the show, the rain continued out in the Swan Valley region. We're going to hear about the way that it has impacted the school district out west. Seven minutes now after 12 o'clock. It wasn't quite the way that students and staff in the Swan Valley School Division wanted to end their school year. As you may recall, a massive rainstorm back on June 7th caused flash flooding in parts of western Manitoba. In particular, the Swan Valley region was hard hit. The aftermath of the storm, of course, had an impact on everyone in the area, including schools. Rain again fell on the region, and the school division announced that Minnetonka School is closed today. This time of year, staff and students are thinking about enjoying the final days of class and graduation. We thought we'd check in with Rob Tomlinson, who is the superintendent of the Swan Valley School Division. Good afternoon. Welcome to the show, Rob.
1: Hello, Marjorie. Thanks for having me.
0: Thank you for joining us. First, I want to ask you, take me back to when that storm first hit in June. How did that massive rainstorm impact the Swan Valley School Division?
1: Yeah, so, you know, as everyone knows, it kind of it came out of nowhere. Like, a lot of people were enjoying their weekend and heading back out of the lake Sunday night, only for that storm to come and kind of catch us off guard. So on June 9th, like, you know, we had 34 roads washed out in the valley, and that's just counting the RM roads. That's not even counting highways, just so you know. So we canceled like 18 of our 27 buses. So like rural division, lots of buses running. 18 were canceled. Minnetonka School, of course, was canceled the next day, and was for several days, for 7 days, just, you know, in a row before we could get students back in there. And just, you know, the impact on our staff. We had so many staff that couldn't come to work. So, which impacted all of our buildings because, of course, you know, we have people that commute from community to community and staff that, for example, that lived in Swan River, like even if Minnetonka School was open, they couldn't get there. Mm-hmm. And staff that live in Minnetonka that work in other communities for us, they couldn't get out as well because they were, you know, literally an island. You know, they were landlocked. So lots of impact and on our students and staff.
0: Now, I will talk a little bit more about that, but what kind of damage did you see to your schools? You talked about how Minnetonka School had to be closed for many days there following this storm. Were the schools flooded? How was the infrastructure affected in your school division?
1: Yeah, so the like around the school, the roads were in tough shape, but like it's honestly a miracle. Minnetonka School was untouched. Like, the water got to within about 100 feet of the school, and you can still see from the debris on the schoolyard where the water changed course. And so the school was like an island, but it's on a slab, and the school was dry. Like, we had a little bit of a roof leak, and so no overland flooding at all in that building. So we're really grateful for that because otherwise that school would have been, you know, probably shut down for the remainder of the year. So, you know, because the neighbors across the street, their basements were flooded and full of mud. And it just the way it kind of played out, the school was spared.
0: Mm-hmm. How are operations these days? I know that there is a mention by the school division that Minnetonka School is closed today, and you actually got more rain yesterday as well. So where do things stand right now in your school division?
1: Yeah, so

0: close you are to the back trucks and stuff. It and I think they're pushing water through the system. So we had to close school down because of that. So, and you know, just the roads, like we're back. We have four limited routes right now, and we have four routes slick.
1: Mm-hmm.
0: But like today, thanks to the rain and the traffic being limited to that one rural road, which is also a bypass for Highway 10, it's a mess today. Mm-hmm. Like it's all rutted up. And of course, it's probably too wet for the RM to even run a grader down. So it just seems like, you know, it's, they make one step forward and then it's two steps back. And unfortunately, we have more rain in the forecast. So yeah, it's things are a mess. Yeah, mm-hmm. And I feel sorry for the residents that live there because it's the roads are like they're slick.
1: Yeah.
0: Like when you meet a vehicle, you got to be careful because 4 feet from the edge of the road to the ditch, it's soft. Like you got to be careful.
1: How are students and staff feeling, those that you have had a chance to speak with about everything? Because June is supposed to be, you know, this is the last month of school. The final days of classes are coming. Graduation season is here. What are you hearing from people about how they're feeling with everything that's been happening in the Swan Valley area?
0: Yeah, you know, people have been very resilient. People are tired. They're exhausted. But they've been very resilient. And you know, people were grateful we got the school back up. Like, we definitely consulted with the local government there and saying, like, are we crazy to open it up? Like, what are your thoughts? And they're like, yeah, please do. And we talked to parents as well. You know, just to finish the year on a good note, get some normalcy back. I think a lot of parents, too, you know, not having to wonder where your six-year-old is, you know, because they're, you know, people are still doing a lot of cleaning. So I think they appreciated having some time where kids are in school and kind of back to that routine. The school did a great job, by the way, too. It was a little bit of a soft opening, so they did a lot of wellness activities. We had our crisis team there, so which gave our staff and students lots of opportunities to talk about things. You know, and it's interesting to talk today about, you know, to the in Minnetonas, we were talking to residents today, and people are talking about it, and I think that's healthy, and that's what we wanted our students, you know, to get them into school, get them talking about what happened, allow them to process that, because some of the stories coming out of our kiddos' mouths of things that they experienced were pretty traumatic, to be honest with you. Like, it's when the water is rising and they're looking out their picture window and the water is up to the picture window, you can just imagine how unnerving that was for kiddos and their parents. Like, so getting kids back and giving them time to talk and to work with our staff and process that, I think, has been very important.
1: So will Minnetona School be open again tomorrow for students? I guess today, because the school is closed, yeah. They're either at home or are they doing schooling somewhere else today?
0: Yeah, it's kind of like a snow day. They have the day off with their parents, and it's marked as a weather day, which who thought we would have weather days in June, right? Especially eight of them.
1: Mm.
0: And then they'll finish off with 3 days. So Thursday, Friday, and Monday are our last school days. And I know, like, the school does have some activities, some year-end activities planned, which I think is great. And speaks volumes too to the staff and them trying to finish the year on a positive note. And I know yesterday when I was there, they had a lot of kindergarten students for next year coming in, doing screening and different things like that, and making connections with the school. So, which was nice to see. You know, those normal jobs that would have maybe already been done, by the way, but they're still happening, and so that those kindergarten students start on a good note next year and made a connection to the school. So,
1: mm-hmm. Well, Rob, I want to ask you too, before I let you go here, what's next then? The school year's ending, as you said, they're starting to do preps for next school year, but what are the next steps here?

0: I think, you know, like any natural disaster, I think stopping and reflecting, like I think we have a group, it's called the G8 group, where all the RMs, First Nations, and school division, we have regular meetings. I think they're quarterly meetings. You know, I think it's probably a good idea for us all to kind of stop and put our heads together and say, like, what went well? If this happens again, you know, what can we improve on? Where were the bottlenecks or challenges, right? Like, and because we always want to, you know, much like internally as a school division, our emergency response plan, we always want to be reviewing that and tightening that up. And so I'm looking forward to those meetings. You know, and I appreciate, like, we all went through this together and we all had to lean on each other. And I think that's key. And, you know, there's so many, I think we also need to celebrate. And we talked about this a little bit at grad. Like, I couldn't believe the high school students I saw out in Swan River. And I'm sure the same was in Minnetonka, throwing sandbags and, you know, just showed up and volunteered. And, you know, I think we need to celebrate that. And this is too bad. We needed a natural disaster to see that, to be honest with you, because, you know, I think those are kind of our next steps, is just tightening up our plans and reflecting and learning. And it's going to take a long time too, by the way, Marjorie. Like, the infrastructure, you know, the RMs are working hard to improve that. And but you know, I'm sure they all need to be inspected. It gets a year from now, I think we'll still be fixing infrastructure because the damage is that severe. So, you know, we'll be rearranging bus routes and trying to support our families getting kids to school. That's also a next step, is figuring out how we can modify things.
1: Well, Rob, I really do appreciate you taking the time to join us here today and giving us the very latest on what's happening out in the Swan Valley area. Thank you so much for your time.
0: Yeah, thank you very much. Take care.
1: Take care. You too. Rob Thomason is the superintendent and CEO of the Swan Valley School Division.
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1: 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Some current conditions right now. Brandon, mostly cloudy, 19 degrees. Churchill, 14, and mainly sunny. Right now in Thompson, partly cloudy, 24 degrees. In Winnipeg, it is mostly cloudy, 17, windy out there. Under a mostly cloudy sky, northeast winds gusting to 40.

0: 1220 now. Well, we've all been there. You pop open a bag of chips only to discover that half of it is air, or that box of pasta sitting on your kitchen counter that once upon a time was 450 grams is now just 400 grams. That is shrinkflation, the act of paying more for less. The Manitoba government wants to make it easier for you to spot it when you go shopping. As you may have heard, the province has a plan to tackle shrinkflation, but won't force producers to end the practice. Instead, the NDP is introducing legislation that would require grocers to display the unit pricing. So that's the price per gram per milliliter, so that you can easily compare items and better discern if you're getting charged more. Here's what Finance Minister Adrian Sala announced on Monday when the province released its grocery price study this week.
1: Other initiatives like the unit pricing will help Manitobans to have clarity on whether they're overpaying. And so this is about ensuring that Manitoban consumers can get as much information as they need to make the best decisions to help them lower their costs. I think all of this stuff together, so the new initiatives that we're announcing today, which is our next sort of program of activities here that we're announcing to reduce costs for Manitobans, all of that builds on the other good work that we've already done. We do expect to see some downward pressure on food inflation as a result of these various measures that we're taking.
0: So we're asking you, what matters more? How much do you pay? So the price tag of something, or how much product you get? How can

0: concerned are you about shrinkflation? Does displaying the price per unit on items make a difference in how you shop? What would it take for you to change your shopping habits? Give us a call and share your thoughts. 204-780-0893 is the provincial call-in number. 204-780-0893. Text us 204-588-7355. 204-588-7355. Joining us now is Divya Ramachandran, an assistant professor of marketing at the University of Manitoba. She studies consumer behavior and she joins us now on the line. Well, good afternoon, Divya.
1: Hey, good afternoon, Marjorie. How are you?
0: I'm good. How are you doing?
1: I'm doing well.
0: So what are your thoughts on this plan from the government? What do you think of their plan when it comes to taking on shrinkflation?
1: In the sense that it reduces the effort that an individual consumer has to go through in order to kind of figure out how much they are paying for, right, for per unit of that particular product. So I know that many people may not necessarily think about it actively while they are, you know, comparing two products and kind of making a decision on which one to actually purchase. But having that information front and center on the price tag of the items themselves can actually make them pay attention and actually think about the unit pricing as opposed to just the overall price mm-hmm. of each product. So it creates awareness, which is always good, gives more information to the consumer. So it's a good start, I would mm-hmm. say.
0: Okay. Now, Divya, what do you hear from people? We hear shrinkflation all the time, of course, given we were talking about the cost of living. But how much have you heard from people? How much do they actually care about shrinkflation?
1: People are now beginning to know about this. I don't think it was as rampant, in the previous years. But with the increasing costs associated with any sort of, you know, grocery product or any products in general, I think the idea that shrinkflation might be very, very evident and very present in front of their eyes, it's kind of become a topic of conversation, I would say, in the last couple of years.
0: We're speaking with Divya Ramachandran, who is an assistant professor of marketing at the University of Manitoba. And we're asking you about if getting the price per unit on an item that you buy at the grocery store is going to make a difference in how you shop. We heard the provincial government announce earlier this week they want to take on shrinkflation, and they're doing that by introducing legislation that would require retailers to display that price per unit. Most major retailers are doing this. There are some stores out there that don't do this, that will probably have to do this to help you make better decisions when it comes to what you buy out there. So here are the numbers. Our lines are lighting up here, so we're going to get to our callers in just a moment. 204-780-0893 is the provincial call-in number. 204-780-0893. Or you can text us at 204-588-7355. 204-588-7355. Let's get to our callers now. Maureen joins us on the line. Hi there, Maureen.
2: Hi there.
0: Hi, what's your comment?
2: I want to say that I think companies on purpose make it a little harder for us to compare prices by having differing sizes. Mm-hmm. And mm-hmm. some of this is maybe due to shrinkflation because it leads to smaller packaging than a standard size. So, I mean, that's something as consumers we could try to urge the companies to change. And decades ago, I used to bring my little solar power calculator to the store mm-hmm. to calculate unit prices myself because it wasn't listed, and we learned in elementary math how to do the calculations. Mm-hmm. And my caution is the major stores that I go to now do have that unit price, but my caution is that those store calculations are not always correct. And I think it's because in their calculation that they use, they're using the wrong field to determine that. So if it looks suspicious, you sometimes need to use your phone calculator to double check it. And especially for sales, they update the item price, but they don't recalculate that unit price. So then sometimes it can happen that the smaller package is a better deal than the larger package. So the onus kind of still comes on the consumer to know your prices and do your calculations, even if they have this legislation.
0: Maureen, before I let you go here, do you still kind of calculate it yourself? Because you talked about how you used to bring the calculator there, but if you feel that

0: the numbers look kind of odd, or you're questioning it, are you, do you calculate it before you purchase it?
1: Many times, yes. I mean, I buy a lot of standard things where I know what the price is and I don't have to do that anymore, or when I know it's on sale. But if I'm buying something new that I've never bought before, especially some cat food, when I'm looking at a new cat treat and for my cats, I'm just trying to get the most, out of it. And so I do, as I say, it sometimes you can sort of look at it. And if they sell the product, and this is where I think as a consumer, we really push, if they would sell the product in something, you know, in units of a hundred, you know, 100 grams, 200 grams, 300 grams, it'd be really easy for us to do those calculations in our head, instead of, you know, 183 or something. And now you have to calculate what it is per 1,000. So yes, if I'm buying something new, I will do the bring, as I say, we always have most of us have a phone with us now. And so you don't have to especially bring a calculator. You have it in your pocket already.
0: Mm-hmm. Thank you so much for your comment there, Maureen. I just want to tell our callers that are hanging on the line here or are calling in, just stay with us because we do have a news break at 12:30. And, I want to get one more comment here from Divya before we have to get to the local news. Do you think this is going to make a difference when it comes to shrinkflation and the decisions that consumers make out there when it comes to how to make their dollars stretch then? Because we talk so much about how everything's getting expensive. Our dollars can't go around as much, Divya. Mm-hmm. Do you think that what the province has done here is going to make a difference in the way that people consume or how they spend their money?
2: I think it gives the consumer more information to make their choices and decisions. But by itself, if you need to get a product and if your options are limited, right, there's only maybe three brands that are giving you that product and they all have reduced the quantity that they are selling per unit, then what really are you choosing between, right? You're going to choose the best of the not so good options, right? So I don't think it's going to make a difference in that sense. However, it does definitely bring information to the consumer's attention that they need to know in order to make the best possible choice among the options that they are given. So it reduces what we call cognitive load on the consumer. And more often than not, they can just look at the unit price. Granted, it may be off sometimes, but for the large part, I would expect that they put the unit price on there fairly accurately, close enough that you can make an informed decision as a consumer.
0: Well, Divya, we're going to have to leave it there. I really do appreciate you joining us. Thank you so much for being here on the show.
2: Thank you so much, Marjorie. I appreciate it.
0: Thank you. Divya Ramachandran is an assistant professor of marketing at the University of Manitoba. Our provincial call-in on grocery prices continues after your local news.
3: This is CBC News. Good afternoon, I'm Julie Buckingham. In downtown Winnipeg at 12:30, light rain and 17. Some sunny breaks on the way this afternoon, but continued scattered showers, risk of a thunderstorm, and 22. This fall, there will be a new city councillor for Waverly West.
4: After 12 years of serving the people of South Winnipeg and Waverly West, I have made the decision not to seek re-election in 2026. Civic election.
3: City Councillor Janice Luke saying today she is leaving politics in October. She represented St. Norbert and later Waverly West since 2014. Luke's also served as deputy mayor and chair of public works and feels she has accomplished much of what she set out to do.
4: I want to go out on a high note of doing good work. I want to be able to hand it off to someone else and for that person to pick up and run with it. So now's the right time from that perspective. And for me personally, it's the right time.
3: Luke says she has no immediate plans for her future, but hasn't ruled anything out and does plan to work on the mayor's re-election campaign. Anyone who provides a statement to Winnipeg police will now be able to hold an eagle feather. It is part of the service's reconciliation efforts. Sheila North, the external Indigenous relations advisor for the WPS, says this is an important step.
5: It's not just boxes. It's not just feathers. It's a reminder that we are on a path that is very important. And whether we find ourselves on one side of the law or the other, we still have a responsibility to hold up the integrity and the life that was given to us.
3: The plan was developed by a group of

0: Indigenous police officers. The feathers will be available at all WPS facilities. His golf game is textbook old school precision, but he's just 10 years old. Birdtail Sioux First Nations Connor Hanska is often the youngest on the course. The prodigy was putting with plastic clubs at 2. At 6, was competing nationally. By 8, had chalked up a hole in 1. Last year, he played in World Championships in Northern Ireland. And this summer, Hanska is headed to California to the Callaway World Championship. His dad, Doug, calls it all an incredible experience.
1: Mind-blowing, like I said, you know, I would never have thought when he picked up a club first time that he'd be doing a lot of the things. And, you know, even us, we didn't think we'd be traveling all over the world.
0: Connor is teeing off July 13th through 15th. That is the CBC News from Winnipeg. Your next local CBC News is at 1:30.
2: Incredible.
0: At 10 years old, what were you doing? I was probably still playing with Barbies. This guy is competing in world championships.
2: I was probably doing something with crayons, markers, I don't know, something.
0: Right?
2: Yeah, that's talent. That is
0: exactly
2: for sure. Yes. Thank you very much,
0: you're
2: Julie.
0: Welcome.
2: Julie Buckingham there with your CBC Local News, 12:33. We continue our call in here coming up after we get to the forecast, but we're asking you about whether the price per unit on items, what the province is asking retailers to do here, is going to make a difference in the way that you shop. We heard from the finance minister earlier this week about the findings that came out of their grocery study and the province talking about some of the things that they're looking at to help people with shrinkflation and making the best decisions when it comes to purchasing items at the grocery store. But we want to know what you think. Is it going to make a difference in how you shop? 204-780-0893, or you can text us at 204-588-7355. What do you make of all this talk about shrinkflation? Have you experienced it yourself? What do you think? We're going to get to our call-in conversation. We had some callers who are patiently waiting on the line, so we'll get to you as soon as possible. Stay with us. But CBC weather specialist Riley Lechuk joins me once again, and talking to the superintendent of the Swan Valley School Division, they have been dealing with so much, obviously, because of that storm that was earlier this month. Yep. Rain fell yesterday, and then he was saying that now they're bracing for more rain in the forecast. But on top of that, there's also some wildfire smoke in this province as well, too. There's a lot going on.
3: There is a lot going on. We do, and I'll start with the wildfire situation right now. There's an air quality advisory in place for Flin Flon. This is not because of a fire that is necessarily close to the community. It's actually well north of Flin Flon, straddling the border. But just the shift in wind direction is pushing some of the smoke from that fire a little bit further south. And that's what's having an impact on air quality. Fairly localized to the Flin Flon area itself. This fire sort of halfway between Flin Flon and Matthias Kalom Cree Nation, Pukkatawagan. So that's where that situation sits right now. Shift in wind will help push some of that smoke and diffuse it a bit as we get through the next couple of days. However, further north, even I think as far north as Lynn Lake, as we get into Friday, for example, could be into some hazy conditions at the very least. So that's the situation in northern Manitoba. I know that when we see air quality alerts, for example, everybody thinks back to the summer that we had last year in Manitoba with the widespread smoke that was pushing well south into the United States. We're not looking at a situation like that. We don't have as volatile, so far at least, of a wildfire season as we had last year. And interestingly enough, before this alert was issued, last night I was watching some videos, and the lack of wildfires and the lack of smoke is actually making headlines in the States.
2: Oh,
3: right,
2: interesting.
3: Now. Yeah, I know. Just the change in weather season over season compared to the last few wildfire seasons we've had there's been a noticeable change in air quality in the United States this year because they're not getting the smoke from Manitoba.
2: Right, yeah.
3: And whatnot. And I mean, we're not seeing that either here. We're pretty good wildfire-wise so far. We are well wetter than normal across a good chunk of southern Manitoba, though. That's the trade-off that we've seen. 17 degrees right now in Winnipeg, 17 to 20 degrees across the south at the moment. Thompson, 24. Lynn Lake also at 24 right now. Some scattered showers pushing through southern Manitoba. As expected through the afternoon, we've seen some of that isolated shower activity again pushing through the Red River Valley and through parts of the parkland over the Deck Mountains, for example. This will continue through the rest of the day today. There's the risk of isolated thunderstorms. I've seen a couple of lightning bolts on the map so far.

0: today. I expect we'll see more of that as we get through the afternoon hours here. Then we get high pressure building in. That will clear us out pretty much province-wide as we get through the next couple of days, Thursday into Friday, and also warm things up a little bit. Still, though, temperatures today, northern Manitoba, 26 in Thompson, 27 in Shimattawa this afternoon. Fairly good chance of seeing some thunderstorms in northern Manitoba. Isolated chance of thunderstorms in the south. Temperatures 20 to 22 degrees through the afternoon. I've got Winnipeg at 24 tomorrow, 25 for Friday, and then a bit more precipitation coming later Saturday into the day on Sunday.
1: All right. Thank you very much, Riley.
0: You're welcome.
1: Riley Lechuk with your weather forecast, and Riley will be on Up to Speed again this afternoon with the very latest on the weather. 12:37 now. Well, on our provincial call-in today, we're asking you what matters more, how much you pay or how much product do you get? How concerned are you about shrinkflation? The province announced on Monday the findings of its grocery pricing study tackling shrinkflation and requiring all stores to display unit pricing were some of the big takeaways. CBC's Ian Frey spoke to some shoppers outside a Winnipeg grocery store earlier this week. Here's some of what they had to say.
2: Good law. The consumer has no way of comparing prices from store to store or product to product.
3: Do you look at that unit pricing?
2: Yes, I do. Even with my crappy eyes, I have to go down on my hands and knees to see the bottom shelf because it's really, really small.
3: And it's still worth it for you?
2: Well, certainly is worth it. I'm an engineer. We measure things.
3: Do either of you look at that?
4: Not really. I kind of just buy what I want. Okay. Yeah.
3: The Manitoba government wants to make this a requirement. Like a law that a store has to show what it is at 100 milliliters, at 100 grams. How does that sound?
5: I don't think it would actually change my shopping abilities at all. Yeah.
4: It might help some people.
5: Yeah. But also, we're just like two or three people in our house, so we don't buy lots of like large quantity stuff. So that doesn't affect us, but like for larger families, it would. So I feel like for other people it would be a good thing, but we're just not that demographic. Yeah, obviously we do deals though, and like look for stuff like that and try to get stuff for cheaper. It's just we don't need to get, like large stuff.
6: I think unit pricing is a valuable tool for the average consumer. I know that in BC a lot of our stuff is unit priced. Most of our stores already do it. So when you look at something on the shelf, you can look at the unit price and say this costs this much per unit, and you can do a better comparison piece by piece for what you're buying. I think it's a valuable tool. I don't think they should have to make it legislature. I think big stores should just do it, right? Why do you have to make it a law?
1: Again, what do you think? Price per unit, will it help you make a decision on what you buy, how you buy, where you go to buy your stuff? 204-780-0893 is the provincial call-in number. Our lines are lining up. Please stay with us if you're waiting. We're going to get you on the air here. Or you can text us at 204-588-7355. Joining us now for the portion of this call-in is Jared Carlberg. He's a professor of agribusiness and agricultural economics at the University of Manitoba. Good afternoon. Welcome to the show, Jared.
7: Good afternoon. Thank you for having me.
1: First of all, I want to ask you here, and I'm going to ask this one question. We're going to get to our callers who are patiently waiting. What do you think of the province's move here to get retailers, to post that per unit pricing?
7: I think it's nice that the province is trying to do something. I think for some consumers, it'll be helpful information. I sort of think the overall impact in the long term probably won't be great, but as you heard from a number of the folks that your team talked to, there was some positive reaction to it. So there are, of course, some costs associated with the businesses that now have to publish that information. I know the primary shopper in my household already sort of does that calculation on their phone or calculator as they compare products. But I think the province is trying to enact some of the recommendations that from the Competition Bureau of Canada report a few years back or a little while ago that suggests that this is one solution. So probably won't hurt anything and will indicate the province has taken the matter seriously and will certainly help some consumers.
1: Let's get to our line now because we have a lot of calls coming in. Let's start off with Don, who has been patiently waiting. Hi, Don.
8: Hi, Marjorie.
1: Hi, what's your comment?
8: I was just telling Dylan off the line there that I eat a lot of KD. My son and I, and they reduced the box recently from 225.

0: down to 200 grams. So I had some time on my hands and a scale, and I weighed it. And the actual pasta you get is about 160 grams, which is two servings. And then I weighed the cheese without the packet, and several months I did this, but I believe it was about 30 grams. And I'm not sure how they came up with their product, if it's after you fully cook it with the margarine and milk, or if it's wet pasta, but, you know, you're definitely not getting 200 grams of anything when you get the box. And the entire box alone with the contents still doesn't come to 200 grams. So I was going to rate the craft and find out, because I'm kind of interested, but
1: yeah,
0: I guess I'm not that interested to have done it yet. So.
1: Well, it sounds like shrinkflation. You've discovered something that is used to be a little bit more in the past. You got more for it, and now you're seeing less of it. Thank you so much for calling in and sharing your story with us, Don. Let's get to Bob now, who's also waiting on the line. Hi, Bob.
2: Hello, Marjorie. Thanks for having me on the line. So I always compare prices by unit, and I really do think that this needs to be legislated to have it on the shelf. And I also looked at the minister's report, and he references an Australian report that they used in their background. And in Australia, they not only do they make sure that it has to be on the shelf, it has to be legible. The ones on the shelf that they do have unit prices on, those little gadgets, those electronic price tags, mm-hmm. it's illegible. Both at Safeway, I never shop at Safeway, it's too expensive. Both at Superstore and also at Walmart. Mm-hmm. You can't read the unit price. Well, I certainly can't.
1: Mm-hmm.
2: So lastly, like as a unit, when I look at tomatoes in Superstore, just what's a pint versus a kilo of tomatoes? How do I compare that price? Because cherry tomatoes come in a pint. God knows what a pint is. We're a metric country, but but can you tell me versus a kilo? I don't know.
1: Interesting.
2: So that's my comment.
1: Thank you so much for calling in, Bob. I want to get Jared on the air before we get to our next callers here. Going back to Don's comment there, shrinkflation, we hear so much about it these days. Just who's doing this? How often are we seeing this when it comes to your items in the grocery store?
3: It seems like it's become pretty common. I know that we had pretty steady markets for a long period of time, sort of in the post subprime mortgage crisis around 2008. We saw run-ups in commodity prices. We saw food prices and energy prices, and then food prices go up as well. And we had a pretty long period of relative stability, sort of predictable inflation in food and many other things. COVID, of course, hit in sort of 2019, 2020. We had significant supply chain disruptions due to labor shortages, plant closures, things like that. It's just a major shift that spun right into the Russia-Ukraine conflict. And so there was much upheaval in all markets and supply chains. And sort of we all think that food is too expensive, and for a lot of people, it truly is, and it's something obviously that we take very seriously is food pricing and incomes, but it's become it was a reaction to in supply chains to their increased costs and lessened profitability that well we can raise prices or we can kind of shrink packages or portion sizes. And there's been a combination of both, which has led to that kind of term inflation and prices and shrinkage of packages or serving sizes and that's shrinkflation. So it has been very pervasive now for probably at least 5 years. I know consumers are rightly concerned about it. They've struggled, and particularly for low-income Manitobans, it's a very significant issue. So we're hoping that as markets, perhaps energy markets and things return to more normalcy, that we will see a flattening out of prices and better solutions for

0: particularly low-income Manitobans and Canadians.
1: We have this text message from Judy, and Judy says having the unit price is not necessarily useful. Buying one package of pasta, for example, used to feed four people. Now the package feeds only two people. How does unit price information help? We have Marie on the line who joins us now. Hi there, Marie.
2: Hi.
1: Hi, what's your comment?
2: Oh, my comment. If only individuals were taught a bit about kilos as opposed to pounds, and if we had a constant per pound or per kilo, it would clarify things a lot. Some of the young people, most of them I can say from my experiences, honestly don't even look at the price of kilos or pounds. They don't, even the store clerks do not know how to convert if it's posted in kilos, so, or as pounds, as usual. Honestly, it's so confusing for customers that they just don't pay much attention to it. I know a lot of people that have no idea of what they're paying per pound or per kilo.
1: Yeah, so
2: anything.
1: Yeah, so it's a little bit of confusion out there.
2: How can these people figure anything out? Okay. So that's the biggest problem. Totally, I can say, is the initial problem of being able to convert pounds and kilos, and I wish that was taught in school.
1: Thank you so much, Marie. Sorry, we have to get to some callers here, and I want to get this conversation back to Jared as well, too, but thank you so much. Valid point there about some confusion against, the price per unit. When you talk about price per unit, it could be gram, could be milliliter, could be pound, could be kilo. Let's go to Brenda now, who joins us now on the line. Hi, Brenda.
3: Hi there.
1: Hi, what's your comment?
3: I have a question and then a little comment. How do we combat this shrinkflation? That's a really tall order. But, I get really frustrated. Like, I bought a bag of Old Dutch potato chips at Safeway, and it's 220 grams. But the bag is the same as it always was, except I opened it, and it was half full of air. And I didn't think of actually weighing the potato chips. I might do that next time. Like, what do we have to do? Like, save the bags and say, oh, okay, this was 220 grams. Maybe next month or next year it'll be 200 grams. Mm-hmm. Like, I mean, you know, and they're charging the same price.
1: Yeah.
3: So how do we catch them? And this is a Canadian company. This is Old Dutch, so they have no excuse.
1: Let's ask our expert here, Jared. Jared, I want to ask you this. How regular is this practice now of shrinkflation? And Brenda brought up a good point there. How do we get on top of shrinkflation? Is this something that we're just going to see now whenever we go to the grocery store?
0: Well, I think we're going to see it until the factors that are causing supply chain disruptions, energy prices, and costs for all parts of the grocery supply chain to increase, we're probably going to continue to see it. But I know that what both the federal government and provincial government here in Manitoba are really advocating is enhanced competition, which really is perhaps the best solution. So things in the retail sector, like not allowing property restrictions based on, protecting certain geographic areas for certain retailers, or saying there's not going to be, another lease to a potential grocery retailer within so many, kilometers or meters of an existing outlet. Like, anything that can be done to increase competition and reduce costs is going to be really important. And the average person really needs to be aware, I think, that policies from governments that are pro-farm, that will keep costs under control for our farmers, will result in

0: mitigation of inflation. Things like the average Canadian consumer spends about 12 to 15% of their average annual household grocery bill on dairy products. Well, let's look at supply management, which unequivocally increases costs in a very important staple food products like dairy, but as well as poultry. Mm-hmm. So we have policies in place that are increasing costs. We have reduced competition in certain areas, which is increasing costs. And these are things that can be addressed. They're difficult from a policy perspective, but increasing competition is really the best thing that we could do on sort of a macro level to help that. And then lastly, policies from governments that enhance prosperity and make it easier for people to afford things. So we should be looking at taking trade very seriously. We should be looking at ensuring the, you know, healthy and sustainable development of our resource sectors, because if people have more money, then they're better able to afford food. So it's certainly not an easy or quick answer, but there are things that can be done to help ensure that Manitobans can all afford food in the long term.
1: Mm-hmm. Let's go to Laura, who's been waiting on the line. Hi there, Laura.
2: Hi there.
1: Hi, what's your comment?
2: Yeah, so I guess I just wanted to say, because I've been surprised by how many people have said that unit pricing doesn't matter to them. Mm. I'm a 25-year-old, and it's just me and my fiance. We were starting our life together, and so we're on a tight budget. And my budgeting rule when I started grocery shopping, I was so overwhelmed. You know, my mom's been grocery shopping for years, so she knows what's a good price for different things. So my philosophy has been, I don't buy anything unless it's under $1 per 100 grams. Mm-hmm. And that has guided my shopping for the last 2 years, and it has served me so, so well. And I think it would be such a service to people, to the consumer, if more grocery stores had that unit pricing. Because I've noticed in the last couple of years, there's been a decrease in clarity on that unit pricing. So not only is there a decrease in like how many products show the unit pricing, but it'll be like, yeah, mismatched units. So one ketchup bottle will be per 100 mLs versus another will be per liter or per, you know, pounds. I mean, ketchup wouldn't be in pounds, but you know what I mean. It's so, getting harder to compare. And then that puts more cognitive load mm-hmm. on the shopper and the family, so, which is usually, you know, the female of the household. I don't want to get feminist, but, mm-hmm. you know, I think there's that as well.
1: I'm going to quickly go back to Jared on this, but I just want to ask you, Laura, because you talked about how you kind of switched and now you're looking at that. You said the rule for you is looking at that price per unit and that you don't buy anything that's over $1 per unit. Is that right? Is that what you were saying? Oh, I think we've lost Laura.
2: Burden on me. Cognitively.
1: Yeah. And has that helped you save money?
2: I would say so. Yeah. We buy a lot of, you know, dried beans and we eat a lot more vegetables compared to those, you know, crackers almost never fit mm-hmm. in that. So a lot of those processed foods actually are much more expensive per unit.
1: Mm-hmm. Oh, thank you so much for calling in, Laura. We have about a couple minutes left on this call, and so I want to turn to Jared here. Jared, with everything that the province is doing, releasing the results of this grocery price study, and then the PST is actually coming off grocery items next week, starting on July 1st, how does this, you know, situate Manitoba when it comes to trying to make food affordable? I know Quebec is one that already requires people to put that price per unit, but how are we doing here in Manitoba? Is it making a difference? Will it make a difference when it comes to what you pay at the grocery store, do you think?
0: I sure hope so. It's steps in the right direction. So I know that the report, I was very pleased with what I read, and I think the province is taking the matter seriously, which we would, you know, certainly expect them to do. I think, as your last caller sort of very well highlighted, there are things individual consumers can do to protect themselves and to be thoughtful about their purchases. I think that it would be great to see more people like this. You shouldn't have to, but hey, gardening is a wonderful, wonderful thing. And it would be great to see people grow a little bit of their own food. It would be great to see them kind of engage with agricultural producers who are into kind of direct-to-consumer marketing of beef and things like that. So But I think the provinces got the right perspective on this. I think it's a very, very

0: difficult thing for them to address. They are moving in the right direction, as is the federal government. So if we can be cognizant, so I think the unit pricing thing, again, clearly from your callers today, there are people who think it's valuable to take it and use that information. So that's a win already for, you know, for the government's new policy. Removing the PST from selected items is another very positive step. So I certainly like the direction that they're heading. I think if they continue to put some thought into prospective sort of micro level plans like that, that can help consumers, as well as addressing kind of the bigger picture macro factors that we spoke about a few minutes ago, it certainly will make a difference to consumers moving forward.
1: Mm-hmm. Jared, I really do appreciate you joining us. It has been a busy call, and thank you so much for being with us on the show today.
0: Thanks for having me.
1: Jared Carlberg is a professor of agribusiness and agricultural economics at the University of Manitoba. I do want to mention to our callers who are still hoping to share comments on this, stay with us. We're going to get your comments here, but let's turn it over now to Faith Fundahl with a look at what's coming up this afternoon. Hi, Faith.
2: Hey, Marge, an emotional time at City Hall today.
3: Serving South Winnipeg and Waverly West has been one of the most meaningful experiences of my life. And I thank you for the privilege.
2: That's Janice Lukes, Deputy Mayor. We'll hear more from her in that news conference coming up on the show.
1: Thank you very much, Faith.
2: Thank you.
1: Thank you so much to our crew, Abby Adiemi, Dylan Longhurst, Chidi Akuma, Corey Funk. I'm Marjorie Dowhouse. We'll talk to you again tomorrow. Stay tuned here to CBC Radio 1 for more programming. Thank you.

0: In September 2023, 27-year-old Durante King McLean was stopped by Pennsylvania State Police. Inside the trunk of his rental vehicle, police found 65 handguns, each individually concealed in socks. Some of the guns were automatic, some stolen, one had its serial number obliterated. Police say King McLean had illegally entered the U.S. months before, intending to smuggle the illegally purchased guns back into Canada and sell them. Police say King McLean entered the U.S. shortly after allegedly taking part in the theft of more than $20 million in gold bars from an Air Canada cargo building at Toronto's Pearson Airport. They accuse him of being the getaway driver. Peel Regional Police allege proceeds from the theft were used to purchase the guns. It's not clear whether the Cambridge, Ontario man will be extradited to face charges related to the gold. Jamie Strachan, CBC News, Toronto.
1: France has its first ever confirmed case of Ebola. The patient is a doctor who recently returned from a humanitarian mission in the Democratic Republic of the Congo. The World Health Organization is offering assurances the global risk remains low. Its director general says the DR Congo has scaled up its response to the outbreak. But Tedros Adhanom Ghebreyesus warns many challenges remain.
2: The health system is under pressure. Border closures continue to hinder the response. Multiple security incidents have been reported, and the affected area is in the grip of a decades-long humanitarian crisis.
1: In the Democratic Republic of the Congo, the virus has killed more than 260 people. Neighboring Uganda has confirmed 20 Ebola cases. Team Canada returns to the pitch in Vancouver about an hour from now in a World Cup match against Switzerland. If the Canadian men win, or even play to a tie, that will secure a spot in the knockout round with the next opponent still to be determined for a game on July 2nd in Vancouver. Canada currently tops its group with one win and one draw. And that is your World This Hour. For CBC News, I'm Martina Fitzgerald.
3: Good afternoon. I'm Julie Buckingham checking your weather forecast for the province. In Winnipeg, maybe some sunny breaks, scattered showers, risk of thunderstorms possible, and 22. Brandon and Dauphin, overcast, chance of showers or a thunderstorm, highs of 20. Flin Flon and the Paw, under an air quality warning for smoke, sun cloud mix, maybe some showers or a thunderstorm, and the high 25. Thompson, becoming a mix of sun and clouds, chance of precipitation in 26. Churchill, mainly sunny today, the high reaching 15 degrees.
4: Hey there, I'm Matea Roach. Welcome to Bookends. Today on the show, it isn't easy being a dad. It might be hard to put the experience into words, but a new poetry collection does just that. And later on, we're revisiting Eleanor Wachtel's conversation with the late graphic novelist and filmmaker Marjane Satrapi. When it comes to books, Jordan Abel doesn't just write, he creates. You could say he's like a literary DJ, looping, cutting, and fading his own words, other people's words, artwork, documents, and more to create these remixes that will give you some kind of fresh perspective on language, art, and representation of Indigenous peoples past and present. Jordan Abel's newest release is a collection of poetry called Dad Era. It touches on themes similar to his previous five books, but as the title suggests, it's going in a bit of a new direction. Jordan Abel is a Nisga'a writer who's won both the Griffin Poetry Prize and the Governor General's Award for Fiction, and I'm so pleased to have Jordan joining me today from our studio in Edmonton. Jordan, welcome to the show.
5: Hey, thank you for having me.
4: So at first glance, I would say Dad Era looks a bit autobiographical. It's addressed to your daughter, but there are a number of different ways one could read this book. Can you describe this book for readers?
5: Sure. This is a book that asks the question, you know, how do we begin to talk about Indigenous parenting? What does Indigenous knowledge look like? And also, you know, what does it mean to focus on Indigenous joy in particular when talking about fatherhood? And it's a work that, as you say, is a,

0: addressed to my daughter. It's a collection of poetry that I think is really quite funny and maybe even charming at times.
1: Yeah, you mention on page 64, there's this line that says, "Did you know I wrote 5 books before this one and not one of them contained a single laugh?" Why have this kind of funny twist in a book of poems about fatherhood?
0: Yeah, well, you know, so maybe I'll start by saying it's true. My previous 5 books contain exactly 0 laughs, and I think that's a problem. it's a problem for me because I think I'm a really joyful, you know, and humorous person. And I really, you know, like my previous books and I think they're great. And also, you know, I don't think they entirely capture who it is that I am as a person. And so I was really interested in trying to move towards writing that I felt would really accurately represent who I am. And also, you know, one of my previous books was a memoir called Nishka that's about the afterlives of residential schools. And, you know, it's a really serious book and it's hard to make that subject funny.
1: I want to ask actually about the relationship between Dad Era and some of those previous works that you're referencing.
0: Sure.
1: Because in the acknowledgments, you say that the idea for Dad Era grew out of your fourth book, Nishka. How did that happen?
0: Yeah, so Nishka, you know, as I mentioned, you know, is this book about the afterlives of residential schools, and it's about my relationship with the historical violence that ripples outwards from residential schools, and in particular, it's about my grandparents on my dad's side, and it's about my dad and my mom, and about how intergenerational trauma moves from one generation to another. And when I was writing that book, one of the themes, or, you know, one of the through lines in Nishka is about my dad's work as an artist. It's about the art that he created, and also it's about how I engage with that art and create new art out of my dad's art. And so that particular thread is one that continues forward into Dad Era. And Dad Era is kind of a sequel in some ways to Nishka. You know, of course, you don't have to read Nishka to understand Dad Era or anything, but it does pick up on that particular thread. So in this new work, I'm working with my dad's art again, rethinking it, revisioning it, reimagining it, spending time with the shapes and contours of his work. You know, I had started, you know, some of this work in Nishka, but, you know, had felt it was unfinished.
1: And when you say spending time with your father's art, we see actually that art in the book. We see traditional art. We see some photos as well. And then we see, like, around these images, sometimes lines of poetry kind of weaving their way around the border of the image. I found myself tilting the book or tilting my head reading. What story did you want to tell with images there?
0: So the pieces that you're talking about in Dad Era, in the way I can describe them is that, at least as they begin, there's these shapes of my dad's art, and then there's some photographic elements, and then there's some kind of textual elements, and there's these tiny kind of strings of text that run alongside and in relation to my dad's art. And I was really interested in creating this this layer of text that runs through the book that the reader will encounter as an image first. And then, you know, if they're going to, you know, zoom in or if they're going to look closer, they can, you know, see there's this kind of ribbon of text that runs through each image, like a through line there that moves throughout the entire book. And it's kind of like a sub poem, or, you know, a poem that's maybe under the surface of the other poem.
1: This is a book, obviously, so much about fatherhood.
0: Yes.
1: Why write about that right now?
0: Well, the answer for me is just very personal. 5 years ago, well, I guess almost 6 years ago now,

0: changed a bit. You know, I still feel all of the things I did before, but also now I'm in this position where I have to explain indigeneity. I have to explain like, you know, urban indigeneity, maybe in particular, to my daughter at some point. And that really kind of, you know, what it means to exist in this world, you know, in a kind of general sense. And so, you know, all of these things, I think there were all reasons why I decided to write about my experience of fatherhood.
1: Mm. Jordan, we've mentioned your father's art is present in this book.
0: Yeah.
1: And you write about him, but you write about him mostly discussing his absence in your life, the sort of lack, I guess, of fatherly guidance. There's a phrase, he taught you nothing at all. What perspective, I guess, did you have, or what vision of fatherhood did you have through him? And how did that change when you became a father yourself?
0: I mean, I felt just this like enormous kind of like gaping hole within me throughout like most of my life where like, you know, fatherhood should be, or, you know, where I imagined my dad to be. And I think, you know, for a really long time, I just kind of felt like I would, you know, maybe never be a parent. And also that, you know, I just didn't understand what fatherhood was because I had no example of it. And, you know, part of the life-changing thing of, you know, having my kid was, you know, was getting this kind of new perspective, you know, which is that even without that example, you know, I feel like I, you know, maybe not intuitively understand what it means to, you know, exist as a parent, but I think I've got some ideas and, you know, I've got some ideas of what it might look like, some ideas of what I want it to look like. And, you know, I think I really, you know, feel this, maybe enormous responsibility to try my best and to exist in her life and to, yeah, you know, be a positive part of her life. And, you know, and that really kind of led me to rethinking, you know, I guess what the popular kinds of understandings of fatherhood might look like. And, you know, for sure, you know, I think my vision of what fatherhood looks like is very different than the kind of stuff that is available as inspiration on the internet, for example.
1: Tell me more about that. Like,
0: sure.
1: What is the sort of like inspo that you do not want to follow along with? And what is your, what is Jordan Abel's vision of the modern urban indigenous fatherhood?
0: So one of the very early starting points for this book was me. So I bought a bunch of books on parenthood and that I didn't bother to read because they were terrible. And then I also just started looking up like ideas or quotes or, you know, advice on fatherhood on the internet. And I found all of, just this really kind of toxic and like sentimental crap, that was like floating around out there. And actually, like, you know, we were talking about the text that runs through the images in this book. And on the very first image pages, it's that text that exists there. So there's like a bunch of like these quotes about fatherhood, that are really, not so great and, you know, really are very narrow in their understandings of what fatherhood can be. And, you know, just looking at these pages, you know, I think that, that my vision of fatherhood, you know, is one that's a vision of, I guess, radical kinds of openness and inclusivity and queerness and, you know, gender neutrality. And also I think, you know, it really positions presence as, you know, maybe the most important part, you know, presence and also honesty and love and joy and all of these things that I think are really important. But I don't know if that's always something that gets circulated.

0: kids, you know, when we talk about fatherhood.
1: Jordan, would you actually be able to read a little bit from Dad Era, the last segment on page 15?
0: Sure. Yeah, I can absolutely do that. You are a cyclone. I am a human being, and I have made more mistakes than I can count. If you remember one lesson from your childhood, I hope it's that snow leopards eat meat, and you are made out of meat. I know it's a cliche, but you really are supposed to love yourself. Did you know that while we were driving home one night, you said to your mom, "I was nothing, and then you gave me a name, and now I'm something"? You are brilliant and shining and the most annoying kid at the indoor playground. Did you know that you can be a contestant on MasterChef Junior if you want? A dad is vapor. A dad is a person that gives all of himself to himself. You and your tiny fists shape and reshape me every day. I once tried to figure out what Indigenous knowledge transmission was supposed to look like by reshaping my dad's art, but it turns out all I had to do was teach you how to make dinosaurs out of Play-Doh.
1: Thank you for reading that from the new poetry collection, Dad Era. Could you tell me a bit about that specific moment of the making dinosaurs out of Play-Doh and having this realization of you've been clearly grappling with this like really weighty question and found maybe an answer that was simpler than you thought, it sounds like?
0: Yeah, I think that's a really, that's a great summary. So, you know, I was grappling with this, you know, this question of, you know, what is Indigenous knowledge transmission? And, you know, that question for me is really deeply informed by the kind of art that my dad does. And so, you know, I think in another dimension, you know, another timeline or something, you know, I would have grown up with my dad and he would have taught me how to make traditional Niska art in the same way that he learned. And that, you know, wasn't the case. Like, I didn't grow up with him and I didn't learn any of that from him. And so I was kind of forced to learn those shapes of my dad's art just through photos of his art, you know, which is like a really, you know, not a great way to learn how to make art, but also like that was the way that I had access to. And so I was grappling with this, you know, kind of really big question about like, how do we transmit Indigenous knowledge? What does Indigenous knowledge look like? And also, you know, maybe like another question here is like, how do we enact Indigenous resurgence, which is like return to, you know, Indigenous knowledges and traditions and life ways and all of this stuff. And so I was sitting with my daughter, just, you know, making Play-Doh, you know, building shapes and whatnot. And, you know, she would ask like, "Oh, how do you make this? Or how do you make that? Or can we make, you know, something, you know, out of this Play-Doh?" And then I just had this like realization that like in like teaching her how to do something, you know, how to make a dinosaur shape out of Play-Doh, you know, that is also Indigenous knowledge transmission, because, you know, it's coming from me and it's going to her. And it's this like embedded and also embodied kind of like knowledge that I guess I have in my hands and fingers and all this stuff. And, you know, I think that counts as Indigenous knowledge. Like, that's part of, you know, the argument I think that this book makes, is that, you know, Indigenous knowledge is actually this like bigger, more expansive category than I think we've thought previously. And, you know, it's more open-ended, I guess is what I'm saying.
1: That's interesting. And for me, brings to mind the question of like, I think all of us can probably identify things that we get from our parents, like forms of knowledge that are maybe, you know, maybe foolish. I don't know. The immediate thing I started thinking about is like trying to smell the air to see if it's going to rain or not, which is like,
0: oh, I love that. Yeah.
1: Something my mom told me to do when I was young. And now I always do. And it mostly works. No, there's all kinds of like knowledge transmission, I think, that go from parent to child. And it is expansive. Like, I think it can be limiting perhaps to say like, oh, it's only like XYZ traditions. Like, that's totally knowledge transmission.
0: Totally.
1: I you lit up on

0: honestly, I think telling that story, it sounds like this was like a real, I don't know, those moments that people that are parents talk about where it's like a moment of just kind of clarity or just pure like, wow, I can't believe this is my child and I get to have this experience. Just joy. And joy is something that you mentioned a number of times in this book.
1: Yes.
0: Kind of a contrast to your other work. Why was it so important to you to have this idea recur in the poems?
1: I mean, there's a few different reasons. You know, one is that I've been thinking a lot about some other Indigenous writers and thinkers who position joy as a, well, they position it in a few different ways, but they, you know, Billy Ray Belcourt, for example, you know, in his book, A History of My Brief Body, he writes that joy is an ethics of resistance. And that's actually one of the last lines in the book is like a quote from him. But he says that joy is important, or Indigenous joy in particular, because it resists the settler colonial consumption of Indigenous narrative, and that it is this kind of mode of, or maybe even output, a kind of a creative output from Indigenous writers and thinkers that circulates, you know, in a way that can't be capitalized on in the same way that you know, Indigenous narratives about grief or tragedy kind of get capitalized on. And maybe, you know, this can be connected to, you know, our current state of the world, which is not so great. But also, it doesn't exclusively have to attend to that. Like, we don't need to just celebrate joy or center joy because the world sucks. But also, the world sucks, so, you know, we should do that sometimes, too.
0: I mean, this is a very, like, personal collection of poems, obviously. There is a lot of kind of levity in it. There's also some stuff in it that's very difficult, I guess, or could be construed as like difficult. You know, you talk quite honestly about the anxieties of being a parent of a young child for the first time and that kind of growing pains. You speak about sexuality in this book. You talk about past substance use, and the whole thing is addressed to your daughter. I guess I'm interested in the framing there of like kind of laying it all out of like, this is a letter to my daughter and here's all of my joys and all of my sorrows.
1: Yeah, but, you know, I really do think that, you know, part of my responsibility as a parent is to try to tell her who I am, you know, in all of my complexity, you know, and I think there's probably lots of complicated feelings, you know, from parents, you know, who, you know, have no doubt lived like full human lives that are full of, you know, maybe difficult things sometimes. And yeah, my feeling is not to hide those things, not to hide the parts of me that, you know, maybe are more difficult or, you know, are less joyful or, you know, or whatever, but instead to try to communicate those things, you know, with a kind of openness and transparency, you know, in order to maybe try to highlight, you know, just how, you know, how difficult like human lives are sometimes, you know, or to try to show at an early age, you know, what a life can sometimes look like, you know, and like our lives are full of all kinds of things that are kind of incongruous, you know, with maybe who we are now, but that doesn't make them, you know, not a meaningful part of your existence or your experience.
0: Is that sort of distinct, I guess, from the way that those sorts of difficult subjects would have been addressed or perhaps not addressed with you when you were a kid growing up?
1: You know, from my dad, like he didn't tell me anything because he wasn't there. So I didn't get to learn any of this stuff. And, you know, I think, you know, with my mom, it was different, you know, but also I think there is lots of stuff that, she didn't want to tell me. And, you know, I feel differently about it. You know, I feel, I want to be much more open and I want to talk about these things, with her when she's ready. And also like she's heard, Phoenix has heard the entirety of this book and she has yet to ask like any follow-up questions about like the harder things. But she, you know, she does object to some of the lines.

0: that are in the book. She really, like, that part of the book that I read to you, was it on page 14 and
1: 15? 14, 15, yeah.
0: Yeah. So I read the line, "You are brilliant and shining and the most annoying kid at the indoor playground." And she was so crushed when she heard that line. She was like, "Oh, daddy thinks I'm annoying." And I absolutely do. Yeah. Sometimes.
1: That's so funny because, yeah, I was going to ask, like, what does she think of the fact that there is this book out in the world that's addressed to her? But there, you beat me to it. How has it been watching her as, because you said she's going to be six soon?
0: Yes, that's right.
1: Yeah. That's a big kind of age of, like, I'm a person that can express an opinion now.
0: Yeah.
1: Complex sentences, complex ideas. Totally. What's that been like to see her personality develop?
0: Oh, well, it's, you know, it's really incredible. And, you know, she's learning new stuff every day. And, you know, right now she really loves this book and thinks it's super cool. And when I did the launch in Edmonton last week or the week before at Magpie Books, she was there and she read a poem to begin the reading. And then afterwards, when I was signing books, she also signed a bunch of books, which I thought was wonderful and hilarious. And she drew these, like, beautiful little pictures on the dedication page. So, you know, I'm really grateful to be able to include her in this process. And, you know, she loves spotlight and attention. So who am I to deprive her of that?

0: You're listening to my conversation with Jordan Abel about his new poetry collection, Dad Era. I'm Matea Roach, and this is Bookends. We'll be right back after the news.
1: This is a news update on CBC Radio 1, 89.3 FM, 990 AM. Good afternoon. I'm Julie Buckingham. In downtown Winnipeg at 1:30, it's 17. In Brandon, it is 20. In Thompson, is 24 degrees. Downtown Winnipeg is getting a grocery store today. True North Real Estate announced a full-service Red River Co-op store and pharmacy that will be 29,000 square feet will be going into its redeveloped Portage Place location. It is expected to create almost 60 jobs and open in 2029. Co-op's CEO says the project is about more than a building because it brings essential services back into the heart of the city and is investing locally. A Swiss collector who has thousands of Indigenous artifacts says he's eager to have his collection repatriated back to the communities it has come from. Vincent Escriba has accumulated roughly 3,500 items, including cradle boards, sacred pipes, and firearms believed to be associated with the period of the Battle of the Little Bighorn. A group of First Nations leaders and advocates in Manitoba are trying to raise the money needed to buy the entire collection and wants federal, First Nations, and tribal governments in Canada and the U.S. to help bring the artifacts back to North America. In Environment Canada, with a yellow warning for air quality around the areas of Flin Flon and the Paw, with smoke expected to cause poor air quality. And
0: hi, welcome back to Bookends. I'm Matea Roach. Let's get back to my conversation with Jordan Abel. The book is addressed to Phoenix. You've dedicated it to her. You've also dedicated the book to her mother, Chelsea.
2: Yeah.
0: Why did you want to share such a personal collection with the world at this moment?
2: The book is addressed to Phoenix, and I wanted her to be the first reader. But I do think it's also for everyone, because I really do think that people misunderstand like urban indigeneity, but also, you know, Indigenous parenting. You know, I think there's lots of other kinds of, you know, writing about indigeneity or images or ideas about Indigenous fatherhood that I think, you know, didn't truly fit my experience. And so, you know, my impulse was to say that, well, I have this particular experience and it's only mine. Like, I'm not speaking for like all fathers or anything, you know, or all Indigenous fathers, but I did have this particular experience. And so, you know, I do kind of feel like it's my responsibility a bit to, you know, share my

0: story in case there are others that have similar experiences, or if there's others that this book might help in some way, or, you know, might lift someone up, or, you know, illuminate something. And that's, my sense of it is that there are people out there, you know, who will benefit from this, this writing in some way. And I don't know if it's like four people or 400 or 4,000 or whatever, but, you know, if it's, you know, more than one, then I think it's good work to put out into the world.
1: Yeah. I mean, I certainly enjoyed reading the collection. I think there's a lot to dig into in this book, whether you read simply the poem or the sub poem, whether you're getting out your magnifying glass, looking at the images in that deeper way. Jordan, thanks so much for taking the time today.
0: Thank you for the beautiful questions. It's really been a pleasure.
1: Jordan Abel's new book is called Dad Era. He joined me from our studio in Edmonton. I'm Matea Roach, and you're listening to Bookends on CBC Radio. When Marjane Satrapi died earlier this month, we lost an acclaimed graphic novelist and filmmaker and a voice that explored the Iranian experience in a wholly unique way. In her graphic memoirs Persepolis and Persepolis II, Marjane put her experience of coming of age during Iran's Islamic Revolution to the page in striking black and white ink. The books became an international sensation, and the film adaptation was nominated for an Academy Award. I first read Persepolis in French when it was assigned to me in high school, and I was actually blown away both by the story and the way in which it was presented. It was amazing to get to read something that was assigned as a second language text that I actually was interested in, and it was one of the first serious graphic novels I ever read, which sparked a love affair with graphic novels that has lasted to this day. Marjane Satrapi followed up Persepolis with several more books and screen adaptations. One of them is her 2004 graphic novel, Chicken with Plums. It's a love story inspired by the life and death of her great uncle, a famous musician from the 1950s who died of a broken heart. Marjane spoke to Eleanor Wachtel in 2011 when Chicken with Plums was made into a live-action movie and screened at the Toronto International Film Festival. Here's part of that conversation.
2: Your new film is about someone dying of despair, but the image of the title, Chicken with Plums, it evokes the pleasures of eating and cooking. Why did you choose that?
3: Listen, I think, I really deeply think that people, they die when there is no more pleasure in life. I mean, a life without pleasure doesn't worth being lived. It is really about the notion of pleasure, and you're right to underline it. So, you know, this man, when he lose all the pleasure of life, you know, he even doesn't enjoy smoking, nothing. But the last pleasure that you lose is eating, because you cannot live if you don't eat. And so his favorite dish is chicken with plum, and not only is his favorite food, but also that is the relationship that he has with his wife is through food. That is the only relationship
2: the
3: they have.
2: Positive.
3: Exactly. And so when he loses even that, then that is the end of it. So
2: now, he is your mother's uncle, who was the inspiration for Chicken with Plums. What do you know about him?
3: Well, you know, I went actually to see my own uncle in Germany, who is also a musician, not a professional one, but he plays music. And he was showing me a family album that he had. And so I was watching this photo and say, yeah, here is our uncle. And, you know, he was a musician, and he died because he was very sad, but nothing more than that. But this man was extremely handsome, extremely attractive. So I think I first fell in love with the picture. And then it was, you know, I was just trying to guess, you know, what could he die of? And then I also wanted to make a description of who an artist was, because an artist, you know, is a very, you know, like sentimental being. But at the same time, you should be quite narcissistic to be able to become an artist. Imagine, you know, I do something like a book or a film. Not only people, they have to pay to buy it or go and watch it, but then they have to applaud me, then they have to love me. I mean, if you're not narcissistic, you don't do such things. So, you know, And that was also to talk about what was the art.

0: He said we just wanted to talk about death. But the whole idea was that we know somebody is dying and he's dead. And now let's start the story of his life.
1: Well, you raised a lot of issues that I wanted to follow up on. But first, what was it about his story that interested you?
0: That he died of sadness. And then I thought about all the story that I heard as a child, you know, all the story that you grow up with, dying for love, you know, all these things.
1: It's very romantic.
0: Yes, but we need romance. I think we need romance. I think we need to believe that we can die of love and not put any cynicism or irony in it. I think what is probably missing, you know, I mean, people that have told me, is it not a political movie? But, you know, the big changes are not always made by politics. You know, one of the best times, for example, in the history of human being is Renaissance. And Renaissance is not a political change. It's that suddenly people started believing in poetry and sculpture and literature and art. And it made them better people. Maybe we need some imagination. Maybe we need some belief. And I love the idea in 2011 to be able to make a movie in which a man dies because of a love of a woman. I think it's important, and it's romantic because I'm very romantic. I mean, I don't look like it, but I am.
1: I read that you found it freeing to write Chicken with Plums. Why?
0: Because for one time I was telling the story of a man. And as soon as I create any female character, people, they think that I'm behind this female character. It's me. But when you write about a man, people, they don't make this connection. So for me, I felt extremely free to write everything. You know, like in this book and also in the movie, it is like that. This man does not like his children. And today is a very taboo subject. All of us will love our children, which is not true, because if all the children, they were loved by their parents, all the children would be happy children. And then they would become happy adults. And the reality of the thing is not that. And so, you know, there's some certain taboo subject like that, that's, you know, I just wanted to write about. But, you know, it's something very bizarre, you know, because, like, you know, people all the time talk about, you know, like female written literature, male literature, this kind of stuff. I really don't believe in it, because, like, for me, one of the best women that has been ever described is Madame Bovary. And it's described by Flaubert, who not only he's a man, but he didn't have so much relationship with women. And when you have Anaïs Nin, for example, who writes, you know, like her sexual experiences, you know, that, you know, every time she comes, all the men, they love her and everything works out and she never smells and, you know, nothing bad happens. You know, this woman is not me. So I never recognize myself in what Anaïs Nin described. And many times when I read Madame Bovary, because it's a book that I read over and over, even in her pathetic side, it reminds me of myself. So I was very happy to be able to make a story about men. And then my male friends, they were like, you know, when we were reading this book, we never thought that was a woman writing about a man. So because I was not judging him, I was just describing a human being and putting myself in his place. So it gave me a lot of freedom because of that. I didn't need to hide.
1: It's interesting you talk about hiding, because, of course, with your first movie, Persepolis, and based on your own books, I mean, you were the main character. It was about your own childhood in Iran and abroad. And how would you compare creating this film with this different kind of subject matter, the experience for you of creating this film?
0: It was much easier, to tell you the truth, because, you know, Persepolis, for me, the book was really something that I had to use myself to describe what was around me, because if I didn't do that, if I don't put it, you know, in my personal name, I would situate myself as a politician or a historian or a sociologist, and I'm none of that. I'm just a person who is born in a certain place in a certain time, but at the same time, the, you know, the affective charge, the emotional, you know, way of that was extremely much for me, because these people, they really did exist. My grandmother looked like my grandmother, my parents, my uncle, all of these people. So it was, you know, you leave something and then you make a book and you relive it. I mean, for me, it was very difficult, you know, to have the distance. And it was really tough making it emotionally for me. And it was very tough actually to carry it and make promotion and, you know, travel with it, because, you know, I just had to remember many things that are not so easy to remember. It's not that I don't want to forget them, but not being a masochist, I don't like, you know, to all the time remember the bad stuff, you know, and stab myself. It's really not the goal of my life. This story in somehow

0: of course, it's always difficult to make a film, but at least that was not this emotional weight on my shoulder. I could write about something that I really love, that is love itself. I could really create a world, you know, and celebrate beauty because of the love of the beauty. I could really make art for art. And that was a big relief for me because, you know, today, you know, I have gone very close to politics at one point. And it disgusted me from life because I heard these people, you know, yes, we want to make this change and that. And I was like, wow, they speak so beautiful and they really want to make change. And then the second time I believed less and less. So if you make politics, either you have to make compromises that I cannot do or you have to become cynical. And, you know, there is two things that is left for me is the fact that living whatever I have seen, etc., I have still remained genuine. I believe in a lot of things and my dignity. And if I lose that, then that is nothing left for me. And after that, I don't want to live anymore. So I have to believe in something. So my political statement had become, you know, I love the beauty. And I think it's much more important, really, even in the situation of today, like about a country like Iran that everybody has so much prejudices about. It's so much more important to say, do you know, in this country in 1958, a man died because of a love of a woman. And I think that was all the slogans in the world.
1: Marjane Satrapi, your new film quotes Omar Khayyam, the 11th century Persian poet who said, "My two ears have never heard anyone say why I was brought here and why I will be taken away." How do those lines inspire you?
0: For me, Omar Khayyam is my master. If I have a master, you know, that I want to follow, it's him. Not only his poetry, especially in Persian, they're so beautiful, you know, because it's this, you know, that is, you know, it's just four lines and, you know, they sound so beautiful. But also what he says, you know, we don't know where we come from. We don't know where we are going. We are just as big, you know, as a dust. Our life is just as important as a fly that goes and sits, you know, on the other side of the table. And just let's not take all of that for serious. And just, you know, he said, drink and live your life and don't ask yourself any question. And this guy was also an astronomer. He was a mathematician. So, you know, he's also a scientist. He's not just a poet. And I love this vision of life that, you know, What counts is really the present, with a little bit of thinking about the future, because, you know, I still do have hope that we can live in a better world, and I will try to do my best that will happen. But trying, you know, to enjoy like this, just the moments of life.
1: Is it something that you think about why you were brought here? Why?
0: Oh, completely.
1: Taken away? What?
0: Oh, yes, because I'm obsessed by the idea of death. Completely. And since ever. Because I think it's just a catastrophe. I just cannot accept this idea of dying. I don't understand, you know, imagine you and I, we die for the same reason that a cockroach will die. That means at one point our cell does not reproduce anymore because, you know, a better generation should raise up and like their skin is better and they have better eyes, etc., etc. With this difference that we know that we are going to die. So for me, it's a complete injustice, this idea of death. You know, of course, now I'm 40, I understand much better life today than I understood when I was 20. So I guess when I will be 60, I will understand better than now, and 80, even better. So the moment that I will finally be intelligent to know how to live, then I cannot walk and then I have to die. You see, that is completely abnormal. So, you know, so
1: Except that it's profoundly normal. I mean, that's
0: this is so normal.
1: And at the same time,
0: it's just, oh my God, it kills me to think that. So that's why I read Omar Khayyam, and it makes me not think about that and just say to myself, yeah, at the scale of the universe, who am I? Nobody, nothing, just dust, just a blow, just a sigh is not more than that. I can touch that just by reading poetries. Nothing else makes me calm. No Xanax, nothing like that. I just need to read that. And then it put me back, you know, I lie down and, you know, then I have the feeling that my back is strong. Then I have the feeling that I know where I am.

0: And nothing else gives me that. That's why I talk three times in the film about Omar Khayyam, is because of that.
1: Chicken with Plums is set not long after the 1953 British and CIA-backed coup that ousted the Iranian Prime Minister Mossadegh after he nationalized the oil industry, and that coup put in place the Shah Pahlavi. You name the love of the musician's life, the woman who inspires his music, you name her Iran. What's the significance of that?
0: Well, obviously, there's an allegory in that, you know, because Iran is really the name of the country is Iran, but that's also a female name. Like in France, some people, they are called France, and Iran, you really have this name. And of course, it symbolized something, you know, it symbolized, you know, this country that we have lost, a dream that is lost. And at the same time, as much in the book or in the film, the master tell him in each note that you will play, Iran will be present. And it's the same thing for me, you know, is my country. I don't go back, you know. And in the 50s also people, you know, they had this dream of a better country. The people, they believed in democracy, and all of that, you know, went away. And at the same time is with us. So maybe if President Truman would have stayed on power and Eisenhower didn't take back the power and Churchill was more wise, maybe we would have a better situation today. And
1: but it's interesting, even in a love story, there is the political context is still.
0: Well, because politics is unfortunately makes part of the life. It's not so much that I'm interested in politics, is that the politics is interested in me and in you. Yeah. You know, if they just, you know, took their decision and they paid the check themselves, I wouldn't care less, you know. The problem is that the politician, they take the decision and we have to pay the check. And then it becomes my problem. So, you know, this lack of vision for me is like quite unreal too. You know, everybody is talking about, you know, Assad and Saddam and this and that. What people, they forget is that before this guy, they became dictators. All of this guy, they were lefties who became to liberate, you know, their country from the colonization. The question is that what happened? You know, it's not just, oh, people, they have the power and then they become mad. Something else is needed, that disbeliever, what happened? So these questions, these are questions that we have to ask ourselves in order to have a better future. As I told you, I have still not lost my hope to change the world. We work on it.
1: Your grandmother is an important figure in your first film and in your books, Persepolis. What did you especially like about her?
0: Well, my grandmother, I live with, you know, because she was a free spirit, because she couldn't care less, you know, about what people would say or think. I always knew her of a certain age. And as you know, the older you become, the more you lose, you know, the censorship inside you. So, you know, you just say whatever you think. But I think my grandmother from the start, you know, she didn't have it. And with the age, it didn't become better neither. Like I would wake up, I would say, oh, grandma, my God, today I feel so ugly. And she would say, tell me, dear, believe me, it's not a feeling. You really do look ugly. So you know, this is a grandmother. You normally say, oh, no, sweetie, you look so nice. But that was not her style. And at the same time, I always looked at her and I said to myself, this woman, she has guts, you know, she taught me many things. Like, you know, she always told me, you know, people, if they want to talk about you, no matter what, they will talk about you. If you go to a party and you sit as a real lady, everybody will say, oh, she's so snobbish. If you start laughing, you know, with everyone, they will say, oh, this girl is so light, you know, like. And she said, no matter what you do, if people, they want to have a comment about what you do, they will do it no matter. So do what you like. So it made me a lot free.
1: Your grandmother said that she loved justice so much that she could be completely unjust.
0: Absolutely.
1: How does that work?
0: You know, I remember, for example, at the time of the war, you know, we had all these coupons, you know, for food and this thing. So we went to this shop, you know, to take the oil and the sugar and whatever for the months. And that was this woman who came and she wanted the grocer to make her a credit for a piece of chocolate. And the grocer, he said, no, we don't make any credit. You pay. And my grandmother, she was so pissed off because she said, you know, this lady, she does not want, you know, the chocolate for herself. She wants to make a

0: present to her child. And she wouldn't pay for her, so the woman would not lose her dignity. You know, it was a complicated situation. And so here started the hate of my grandmother for the grocer. So every time we went into the shop, she made something fall down and break. And she'd say, oh, I'm so old. So like every week she would go in the shop and break, you know, a bottle of something to make the revenge. And this poor man, you know, she had, you know, a wife and children also to nourish. So, you know, if we, you know, everybody went and, you know, break his stuff, and if he made credit of chocolate to everyone, it wouldn't work. So it was unjust for the man, but, you know, she didn't like that at all. And I was arguing with her. I was saying, yeah, but you see this guy, he also has a family. He has to give food to them. And he was like, I didn't like the tone of his voice. And that was a good enough reason to go and break everything in his shop. So this is quite unjust for something who loves justice. Sometimes I'm like her. Most of the time, I admit.
1: In 2000, you published the first volume of Persepolis in French. It won a major prize at the largest comic festival in Europe. How did that book change your relationship to your birth country?
0: I think it made me closer. I became closer to my country because I understood what happened. I understood what happened to me and to us. It made me also swallow my anger because I was very angry. You can do nothing good out of anger because when you're angry, you start reacting like people that you denounce. You just enter into their logic. If you don't like aggressivity with anger, you become just as aggressive as they are. The motor of my, you know, of my will of making things was not the anger anymore. I just wanted to give another point of view. So it put me very much close to my country, and all these small things that I didn't like over there, I understood them by making the book. So.
1: But did you also realize that it would make it hard for you to go back?
0: Yes, of course. I knew it. I knew that was the price to pay. But I don't complain. I think it will be a little bit insane. And if I complain, it's not possible. You know, I still have the life that I want. I do what I want. I live in one of the most beautiful places in the world. If I complain, what would the people that live in Iran do? That say the same thing as me. They have the same wish and wills. And the situation for them is really, really difficult. So, you know, just out of respect and dignity, I will never give myself the permission, you know, to complain. I knew, you know, I will do something. The price would be that. I accepted it. And this is it.
1: What would it take for you to move back to Iran? Or do you think having made a life in Paris, it's getting too late?
0: No matter what I do, you know, I will go back one day in Iran, even, you know, for being buried. I can live anywhere. But, you know, I have to die in my country. Because if, you know, they don't bury me there, then all of that would not have any sense. You should go back to the earth you come from.
1: What do you miss most?
0: The mountains with this beautiful snow and the pollution of Tehran. And, you know, I'm used to that, you know, the sense of humor of people. Because no matter what they say, it's not true. You know, the sun does not shine the same way everywhere. The blue of the sky is not the same, and the sounds of the birds is not the same. And the wind in the leaves does not sound the same. And I'm not at all somebody who is nationalistic, because I think it's one of the sicknesses of the human being, you know, too much patriotic. There is only one identity, and that is human identity, but you are born somewhere. It's a question of geography, it's a question of smells, it's a question, you know, of a sound of something that you're used to. You belong, you know, like a plant that is, you know, planted here that comes from this region. You can just take it out, put it somewhere else, give better earth, give very nice water and good vitamins, etc. It's used to this ground, but because that is where it has grown up. It's just that. That's why I have to be buried in my country, and I will. But I hope before being buried, you know, that
1: you
0: I can live. Yeah, absolutely.
1: Your parents are still there?
0: Yes, of course. But, you know, I will go back. Either they want it or not, I go back.

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You can hear the extended version of that conversation, as well as more than 1,000 hours of Writers and Company, on Simon Fraser University's digitized collections website. 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Our senior producer is Jacqueline Kirk, and our executive producer is Aaron Balser. Huge thank you to our audio tech, Hannah Barker, and to the rest of the CBC Books team. I'm Matea Roach, and this is Bookends. 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Just search up Bookends with Matea Roach on your favorite podcast app to hear full-length interviews with all of your favorite authors. And make sure to follow the show so you won't miss any of the excellent authors we have coming up this summer. Thanks for listening, and I'll see you next time. Because when the book ends, the conversation begins.

0: April, Prime Minister Mark Carney told CBC's chief correspondent Adrian Arsenault he wants future prime ministers at 24 Sussex Drive in some way, shape, or form.
1: You're not going to see me at 24 Sussex, but I would like to see my successors at 24 Sussex.
0: Now sources tell CBC News the government is expected to come out with a plan in the coming weeks. Toby Nussbaum is the head of the National Capital Commission. It manages 24 Sussex.
2: I know that this is a file that is being actively considered and there is really active engagement.
0: Yesterday, the commission's board passed a plan that recommends rehabilitating the property.
2: Hopeful and confident that the government understands the importance of this file. The Prime Minister has said that and has been clear that he wants to make a decision on this.
0: The government had been considering three options, including building a new residence somewhere else. Ashley Burke, CBC News, Ottawa.
3: Canada is taking on Switzerland this hour at the World Cup in Vancouver.
4: I'm really proud of how the team has come together. A good result is in the cards today. I feel it. I really feel it.
3: Soccer fan Naz Kintatia is optimistic Canada will take it. A win or a draw and Canada will advance to the knockout stage for the first time ever. There is no score yet. We are just underway here 4 minutes into the game. On paper, Switzerland is Canada's toughest opponent of the tournament so far. The Swiss ranked 19th in the world. Canada is ranked 30th. And that is your world this hour. For CBC News, I'm Martina Fitzgerald. Good afternoon. I'm Julie Buckingham checking your weather forecast for the province. In Winnipeg, maybe some sunny breaks, scattered showers, risk of thunderstorms possible, and 22. Brandon and Dauphin, overcast, chance of showers or a thunderstorm, highs of 20. Flin Flon and the Paw, under an air quality warning for smoke, sun cloud mix, maybe some showers or a thunderstorm, and the high 25. Thompson, becoming a mix of sun and clouds, chance of precipitation in 26. Churchill, mainly sunny today, the high reaching 15 degrees.
5: Hi, I'm Cindy McDougall. I'm an author and a writer, and I am a heat dome survivor.
6: Now, there's something you don't hear every day, but it's how Cindy McDougall thinks of herself as a survivor, a climate change casualty. Even now, 5 years after the heat dome that lay over Western Canada in late June of 2021. Cindy lives in Victoria, BC. She remembers how she felt as meteorologists warned that record-breaking temperatures were coming.
5: I was worried. I have a chronic illness, and I had had it since 2017, and I knew that I wasn't supposed to be in heat anymore. I used to practice hot yoga 3 to 4 times a week, and I had had to give that up. We also lived in a very old military house. My husband is in the Navy, and it had no air conditioning, so we were concerned.
6: But Cindy and her family didn't realize just how dangerous the heat would be.
5: My condition causes anaphylaxis, like an allergic reaction, but I'm not allergic to anything. Different stressors can cause that reaction. So myself, my husband, and my children were all kind of watching me for anaphylaxis. Things like hives and flushing and not what actually happened.
6: I'm Laura Lynch, and this is What on Earth, where we bring you a world of climate solutions. Today, we mark the 5-year anniversary of the heat dome. According to the BC coroner, 619 people died that week from heat-related causes. Cindy McDougall is sharing her story to help people understand the risks of extreme heat. We'll also take a look at what's changed in BC in the last 5 years and what still needs to happen across Canada when it comes to keeping people safe as the climate changes. Cindy McDougall, welcome to What on Earth.
5: Thanks.
6: So let's continue with your story. What happened to you as the temperature started to rise?
5: So the first couple of days of the heat dome, there was a day when I was basically by myself at the beginning. I think it was Saturday or Sunday. And when Clayton and the kids came home, I was in really bad shape. I now know that I was probably in severe heat exhaustion, kind of going towards heat stroke. I was having trouble articulating. Like, I would say things, but it would come out as word salad, as gobbledygook. And at that point, my husband was like, yeah, we're going to get into a hotel. It took us a little while to find an open hotel room. So in that day before we were able to move into the hotel room, I can just remember lying on my living room couch with all the blinds and curtains shut in our house.

0: was, and feeling like the weight was sitting on me. I could barely move. I was having trouble breathing, and I was like moaning in between my breaths, and I couldn't control it. Once we got into the hotel room, things seemed to get better, but we later learned that not so much, that whatever had started in the heat continued, that process in my body continued.
1: Okay, so tell me what happened.
0: So we had been in the hotel room 2 days, and my husband had gone back to the house because we couldn't bring our dog with us. He's a Labrador, and Clayton was keeping the dog alive. And two of our children had gone with him. Two of the boys had stayed with me in the hotel room, and they were in the opposite bed. And I woke up sometime between 3 and 4 in the morning with crushing chest pain and pain shooting down into both of my arms and up into my jaw. And I knew I was having a heart attack. It was terrifying. I was in that hotel room alone with two of my children, and all I could think of was that they would wake up and find me dead, because there was no help. There were no ambulances. We had been warned that the wait for an ambulance could be anywhere from 6 to 16 hours. There were hours-long waits for even a firefighter or a police officer, and I knew that I needed to get to the hospital and that Clayton would have to get me there. So at first I texted, I don't even know why, waited 20 minutes, and then I called him over and over to wake him, because of course he's in this stupor from the heat as well, and it's very early morning. So I called, and eventually he picked up, and I said to him, I think I'm having a heart attack. And he's like, what do you mean? So I described my symptoms, and he said, I'm coming, wake the boys. So I went out and woke my children and downplayed my symptoms because I didn't want to terrify them. But my kids were used to me having anaphylaxis. So my middle son, Isaac, who was 16 at the time, was very concerned. We all kind of got dressed, and I was like moving at a very slow pace. I was grasping walls. I was having trouble breathing. And I went into the bathroom to put on some semblance of clothing. And when I came out, he actually had my backpack all packed, and he had my EpiPen just in case.
1: Wow.
0: And then we made it down to the lobby and waited for my husband, who picked me up and took me to the hospital.
1: And so what was the time lapse between you getting in touch with him and your husband arriving to get you?
0: It is about a 15 to 20 minute drive from our home and the hotel we were in, and Clayton did it in less than 15.
1: Good for Clayton. Really, I'm glad to hear that. Yeah.
0: I mean, it was very early.
1: For listeners who might not recall, during when the heat dome was happening, the reason why first responders weren't getting there on time is because there were so many people needing emergency care because they too were suffering. Yours was a bit of a different situation because you were having a heart attack. And so you went into the hospital. What happened there?
0: I'm a rule follower. So usually I would have sat in the triage chair and waited my turn. But this time I just walked straight up to the triage desk and I said to the nurse, I think I'm having a heart attack. And they moved very quickly and took some blood. And my ECG was basically normal, which was very confusing to all of us. But eventually my blood work came back very abnormal, and they were never able to figure out during my admission what had happened, because my ECGs kept coming back normal, but my blood work showed something had happened to my heart.
1: And so there you are, you're lying in this bed in this cool hospital room. What was going through your mind?
0: I'm a climate change casualty. What do I do with that? That was just kept going through my mind. And then I was cool and safe in the hospital, and just thinking about all the people who weren't, that were out there in the heat, suffering and maybe dying, and just thinking to myself, this is a disaster, and I'm one of its victims.
1: Wow. Oh, that's something stirring and really startling to sort of admit to yourself about what was going on. You said that in the hospital they weren't able to really determine that it was a heart attack. Did you get any clarity later on from doctors about what had happened?
0: Yes, but it took a very long time. I have a specialist allergist immunologist, and at that time I had a family doctor. So then we went on the hunt to find a cardiologist who really focused on this. I eventually saw her, and she confirmed that I had had, at that point they were using the terms heart event, and it described to me that what had basically happened is that the arteries and veins around my heart and the heart itself had spasmed. So if you think about your fist,

0: My cardiologist told me that if my husband had not moved me into cool when he did, it would not have been a minor heart attack. And it may have been a very major heart attack, and it may have been fatal. So I'm grateful every day that Clayton made the executive decision to move us. It's the heat combined with my underlying chronic illness that caused it. The heat was so incredibly stressing on my entire system. Everything just compiled into a point where my body just couldn't take it anymore.
1: So you are a writer, and you actually worked at CBC years ago. You wrote a parenting column for a newspaper for a few years, too. But I understand you had trouble writing about your experience during the heat dome at first.
0: Yeah, I kept trying and I couldn't. I kept, you know, looking at the blank page and just bursting into tears, which isn't normal for me. I usually write my way through the bad things that happen in life, like many writers. It actually took an interaction with the author John Vallant to really get me there in time. So maybe a year and a half ago, maybe a little longer, I went to see Vallant speak in
1: Victoria. And just for listeners, John Vallant is an award-winning author. He wrote Fire Weather, and we interviewed him on the program a little while back about the changes in fire and wildfire because of climate change. Sorry about that. Go ahead.
0: No, that's fine. Thanks for the context for everyone. Yeah, so I went to see him speak, and afterwards I got in line to get my book signed, as one does. So when I got to the front, we started to talk, and he kind of asked for my, you know, why are you interested in this topic? And I was like, oh, I had a heart attack during the heat dome. And he kind of put his pen down and said, tell me about that. So I did. And afterwards he picked it back up, and he said, you said you were a writer, right? And I said, yeah. He said, you've got to write about that. And I went home and I thought, yeah, I think I'm ready now. So my manuscript is tentatively titled Dead Heat, 10 Days at a Climate Breaking Point. It's not just my story. I'm actually interviewing survivors and the families of loved ones about their experiences. And I'm bringing my readers through the heat dome right on the ground. So you'll be in there sweating with us.
1: I was there sweating in the heat dome, but not to the extent that you were at that time. Two of the people you interviewed was two sisters of Tracy McKinley. Tell me who she was.
0: Tracy was in her early 60s. She was a person who loved coffee, had a very dry sense of humor, and was much beloved by her sisters. She traveled with her sisters. They went to Hawaii and to Britain together. Tracy also had schizophrenia. She was living in seniors housing at the time independently and very happily so. She was a very independent person. And during the heat dome, she unfortunately died probably the same night or early morning that I had the heart attack.
1: Oh, my. So what is it about Tracy's story that stands out to you?
0: That she was so very, very loved and important. She should still be with us, enjoying her 60s and getting ready for her 70s. And she shouldn't have died. There was no reason for her to die. And when I look at the two of us, I know that the reason I'm alive is not because I deserve to be. It's not because I was younger than her. It's not because my illness wasn't a mental illness. It was because my family had a credit card to pay for a hotel room and a minivan to get me to the hospital. And I had my family living with me. Tracy's very independence may have contributed to her death, although her sisters were so loving of her, and it just happened that both of them were away that weekend. They've both told me that if they had been there in Vancouver and in New Westminster, they would have gone and got her, despite her assurances that she was fine. But they didn't know.
1: So many of us didn't. What have you learned from speaking then with Tracy's sisters, as well as the loved ones of other people who died during the heat dome?
0: So much, but the most important, I think, is that the people who were most affected by this heat dome and the families of those that we've lost have the answers we need to protect ourselves in extreme heat. And we need to listen to them. We need to let them lead. That's what I keep hearing from people, is that we need to listen to the very people who are most affected. Most of those people were

0: were disabled, poor, and old. And the work that's been done so far, some of it is very good, but does it reflect what they know they need? I don't know. I'm still figuring that out.
1: I'm sure that the people you're talking to so appreciate what you are doing here.
0: It's the other way around. I am so grateful to everyone who has spoken to me, and I'm still looking for people. So if anyone listening right now was affected by the heat dome personally, or you lost somebody you loved, you lived in a community that was deeply affected, I would love to talk to you. I would love to hear your story if you'd be willing to share it with me.
1: Cindy McDougall, thank you so much, and good luck with the book, and stay healthy.
0: Thanks so much.
1: Now, as you heard, Cindy wants to speak with other people who were affected by the heat dome. If you'd like to get in touch with her, you can email us, earth@cbc.ca, and we'll pass your message along. So what has been done since that deadly heat dome to help keep people safer? One notable move happened recently in New Westminster, a city in Metro Vancouver.
2: New Westminster was disproportionately impacted by the heat dome. We had 33 people in our community die as a result of it.
1: City Councillor Nadine Nakagawa says that's partly because of the city's housing stock. There are a lot of older 3- and 4-story apartment buildings there. Those low rises are important because they're affordable, but they were not built with a warming climate in mind. Councillor Nakagawa says the extreme sustained heat came as a shock to City Council. So they started looking at what power the city has to make changes. Like some other BC cities, Council ordered landlords not to prohibit tenants from using air conditioners. But it recently went a step further with a bylaw that requires landlords and property owners to maintain safe indoor temperatures.
2: In every unit, there needs to be at least one room, not the bathroom, that stays under 26 degrees, no matter the ambient temperature. This is quite unique across Canada. As far as I know, we're the first to bring this in.
1: So how are building owners expected to meet this requirement?
2: These bylaws are not prescriptive, so we're not saying that it has to be an air conditioner. We're not saying it has to be a heat pump. It's really flexible about maybe it's shading. Maybe there's other things that would work for a particular building, but it's on the building owner to actually find the solutions.
1: She says there's no deadline yet to comply with the bylaw, but the city is working with the building owners most affected to help them find fixes. And yes, that might cost money, but Councillor Nakagawa says,
2: I think that having a livable unit is part of the cost of doing business. We require them to not have moldy units. We require them to have heat in their units. So I absolutely prioritize the lives of tenants over any costs.
1: Other cities across Canada are looking at bringing in similar rules, including Victoria, BC, and Hamilton, Ontario.
3: So maximum indoor temperature bylaws are one of many, what we would say, positive programs that protect British Columbians since the 2021 heat dome.
1: That's Mohammed Rafi Arifin. He's an assistant professor at the University of British Columbia and a member of UBC's Center for Climate Justice. And although he says the maximum temperature bylaws are a good step, he also warns they can bring unintended consequences. That's because a lot of buildings are going to need big, expensive renovations.
3: There's a really pressing question there. Who is going to pay for these retrofits? If nothing changes, we actually know the answer to that question, and tenants know the answer to that question. And the answer is that tenants will pay.
1: He's worried that building owners will raise rents to cover the cost of major improvements. His group is calling for that practice to be banned.
3: Who is burdened with the cost of these basic upgrades that make units habitable in a changing climate? Who's burdened with those costs? And the answer doesn't have to be tenants.
1: So who should pay? He says the federal government has helped pay for housing improvements in the past, and his group has another idea too.
3: Who is the actor responsible for the circumstances that drive extreme heat indoors in buildings throughout Canada, but BC specifically? And the answer to that is fossil fuel companies. So another solution would be to try to raise funds for retrofit programs for existing rental buildings from something like a windfall tax of Canadian fossil fuel industries.
1: Okay, so however you pay for the retrofit,

0: carpets, a bylaw requiring safe indoor temperatures is one way to protect tenants during extreme heat events. Air conditioners are another solution. Pretty soon after the heat dome, a BC program started to give free air conditioners to people who are particularly at risk from heat. My next guest has another idea.
1: I got started in this because I could not figure out why 619 people were dying, and I couldn't figure out why friends and family couldn't afford to plug in their air conditioner, which was the solution we were coming up with. So I thought, there has to be a better way to do this.
0: Shauna Sylvester is the founder of Urban Climate Leadership. It's an organization that helps cities find climate solutions. And she thinks she's come up with that better way to protect some of the most vulnerable tenants from extreme heat. But Shauna, let's start with this. It's been 5 years since the heat dome. How well have governments responded to the lessons learned?
1: I'm not sure that we have responded. I think that what we've done is we've put the onus of responsibility on the individual. I use my own case. I live in one of these apartments. It's sweltering hot, and it's up to me to buy the fans or the air conditioners and absorb all those electricity costs. And what we need is a systems change. We need something that works on a building basis and across the province so that people have comfortable homes that they can live in, and we don't see 619 people die because there's a heat dome.
0: Now, you've been looking at this particular group of buildings that can get so hot in the summer, low-rise apartment buildings. Why those buildings in particular?
1: Because that's where most of the people who are most vulnerable live. 80% of our affordable housing is in those buildings. So it's a very vulnerable part. Think of seniors. And often people who aren't mobile are living in those units. And they are also older buildings. They're 60s, 70s, 80s built, and they were not built for this heat.
0: So when we're looking at those buildings then, what do you think is needed to keep these buildings at a safe temperature when it gets hot, hot, hot?
1: We've worked for 2 years trying to solve this. It's complicated. Every building is a snowflake, and so it's not an easy solution. So what we did is we brought all the players around the table who could solve this problem, all the industry leaders and workers and housing providers, and said, what's going to work? And we've come up with a plan that says the most important thing we need to provide is energy-efficient heat pumps, systemically, across 5,000 buildings. And if we get to that stage, then we unlock a market transformation. That means we start to get businesses investing, financiers coming into this place, and it really is a game changer.
0: Yeah, I have the privilege of having had a heat pump installed in my townhouse, and it was challenging. There were things about energy supply and all that sort of thing to get it done, but I got it done. How much more challenging is it to do this in one of these buildings?
1: It's a challenge. And what's interesting, though, in British Columbia is we've developed a response to that challenge. We've developed these organizations that help navigate for a building owner how to do it. So the first thing that we need to do, it's a package. You can't take it apart. You make the commitment to doing 5,000 buildings. Now we need to train the workforce. We need to ensure that we have really qualified people doing these installation and maintenance. And so that's job creation throughout this province. The next thing we need to do is we need to make sure these organizations have stable funding and are able to support the building owners through this. And we have one of the things that we've discovered is this emerging innovation and manufacturing sector that's come into play that's actually reducing the cost of doing this. And we want to inspire that. Now, in order to make this all work, we need to make it so that these building owners who could walk away, we want them to stay because that's our affordable housing, and we want to give them the financing that would enable them to do the retrofits that they need to do. And the way we do that is with a little bit of public funding, unlocking a lot of private investment.
0: Taxpayers are going to say, wait, just a little bit. Can you break that down for me? How much money is coming from government in this?
1: So what we're asking for is what we call a loan loss reserve. So it's basically a little bit of public money that backstops or guarantees loans. So sort of like when I got my first mortgage, the bank didn't want to lend to me and I had a parent backstop that. So they co-wrote. So if anything happens, and very few of these things does anything happen, but if there's a problem, then the government is on the hook to provide support.
0: But are you saying that these owners of these buildings just don't have enough money or incentive to do it without that?

0: A lot of times the banks and credit unions just won't get into this kind of financing. These are older buildings. They've depreciated. There may not be the income streams that you see. And you don't want tenants paying for this cost. This has to be borne by the property holders. So you need to make a business case that they'll come in, they won't sell, they will actually do the upgrades. And so with a little bit of public funding, we unlock $4.2 billion in private investment.
1: So the owners then get the financing that they need to do it. I hear higher rents now. They're going to pass on those costs.
0: That is definitely a concern, but this whole process is about not allowing that to happen. Tenants should not be paying more money for cooling to be able to live in a safe and healthy place. So what we're doing is it's not like writing a blank check. There are strings attached. It says no. Tenants don't absorb this cost. So if we're going to be one of those buildings that gets the retrofit, that gets the concessionary financing, then those costs don't get borne by the tenants.
1: Okay, we're going to take a quick break here for the news, and then we'll get back to my conversation with Shauna Sylvester about her plan to protect tenants from extreme heat. So stay with us.
2: 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I'm Julie Buckingham in downtown Winnipeg at 2:30. We are currently sitting at 19 degrees. Brandon has 21 degrees and Thompson is at 16. Environment Canada is out with an advisory. It says conditions will be favorable for the development of funnel clouds in most of southern Manitoba today. The agency says these types are generated by weak rotation and under rapidly growing clouds or weak thunderstorms. It goes on to say the weak rotation is normally not a danger near the ground. However, there is a chance this rotation could intensify and become a weak landspout tornado. Again, this special weather statement covers almost all of southern Manitoba. After 12 years at City Hall, Waverly West councillor Janice Lukes in Winnipeg is calling it a career. Today, she announced she won't be on the ballot this fall. She was first elected councillor of St. Norbert in 2014, then was acclaimed as the first rep for the newly formed Waverly West ward just 4 years later. Lukes says now is the right time to go because the ward is almost fully developed and the new community center is being built. There are no plans for her future, but she does plan to help the mayor.
1: Hey, it's Laura, and today we're marking the five-year anniversary of the BC Heat Dome. I've been speaking with Shauna Sylvester, the founder of the Urban Climate Leadership. It's an organization that helps cities find climate solutions. In our last half hour, she told me about her plan, which could help to retrofit thousands of low-rise apartment buildings in BC with heat pumps. So, Shauna, you need a trained workforce to do all of this work. Who pays for the training?
0: Well, that's the good news, is that we've actually had the federal government come out with a lot of funding for skills training. We have fantastic trainers here in British Columbia. BCIT, they do heat pump training. We have private sector. We have labor unions doing this work. So it's not that we aren't ready to go. We just need to have that skills funding to support that new sector of qualified workers to come in. And that's the important thing. Out of this package is 1,900 new jobs annually. That's a big, big lift for not a lot of money.
1: What about the building owners themselves? What are they telling you about this idea and the provincial government? What are they telling you about this idea? You got, as you said, a lot of balls to juggle.
0: Absolutely. Well, we started by ensuring they were around the table. So they've been part of this solution. We're showing the savings that if you transition, particularly electric baseboard heated, which are very inefficient, to energy-efficient heat pumps, that's going to save $1.5 billion in terms of electricity expansion costs. So really good news on that front. So landlords see the value here. They also know that there's a driver. They know those thermal regulations are coming in, that cities are passing them.
1: The regulations that won't let them go above maximum temperature, yeah.
0: So they know that this is coming, and so what we're making sure is that there's a solution to enable us to transition.
1: And what has the province said?
0: Well, on May 5th, we presented it to the province, and we have, I think, the skeptics in the room, as they said, moved to champions. We're not there, but I would say we've moved from the what to the how.

0: And that's really important. And it's not just about the provincial government. It's also about the federal government as well.
1: So how do you see this particular model, if at all, being applicable in other places?
0: Well, we've also been engaged across the country through this whole process. And there are a number of people that are watching what we're doing. But in Canada, we have people who are struggling with heat. They're living in older apartments. They need the same kinds of solutions. And I think what we can do is, using BC as a model, we can actually look at this as a Made in Canada economic development strategy. This is actually a project that is going to deliver healthy and safe homes, but it's also going to create jobs in every one of our communities across this country.
1: It's interesting. We've been talking a lot about the financing of it and the jobs and all of that sort of thing, but I understand that when you try to sell this, you focus on another part of this and what it's doing to help save lives.
0: Absolutely. It saves lives. It saves healthcare costs. Think of all the people who are not going to go to the hospital related to heat. And then the other thing for me, because I have an interest in climate, it's also going to help the planet.
1: I'm just wondering for yourself, what are you reflecting on during, as we sort of mark this milestone?
0: I think I'm looking for a response that doesn't put it on the individual. And I think what we've come up with here is a collaborative response that is a systems changing response. And it benefits us as a province, and it really puts the focus where it needs to be in terms of supporting the people who need it the most. Let's get them cooling.
1: Do you have personal memories of that? I mean, for me, I remember my uncle, who was in his 90s, was living in an apartment in the West End of Vancouver, and it was very hot. And we were making sure he was okay all the time. So it was affecting us indirectly, if not directly.
0: I have lots of memories. A member of my family got one of the free air conditioners, lives on disability, doesn't have an income that could pay for the increase in energy costs. Then the building didn't have enough of the electrical capacity to manage all of the air conditioners. So then they had to go through a one-year renovation to get a better electric panel. And then all of the maintenance fees went up quite high. So the situation of getting a free air conditioner put a member of my family in energy poverty.
1: So this is personal for you,
0: too. It's very personal. But I think it's very, if you can talk to almost anybody in British Columbia, and either they personally suffered, or a member of their family, or they know someone that's died. And I know as a province, this issue can't repeat, and we're coming up to one of the hottest summers, and we have solutions, and it's time that we implemented those solutions.
1: Shauna Sylvester, thank you so much.
0: Thank you so much, Laura.
1: And of course, we'll keep you posted on Shauna's proposal and other ways to keep people safer in the heat here on What on Earth?

0: Usually around this time of year, we start to turn our attention to wildfires. Dozens have already popped up across the country, like the one that forced Joe Gliska out of his home in West Kelowna, B.C.
1: Myself and all the neighbors are worried about, you know, once those embers start flying, they can go in a long direction, and the direction that they go in, there could be a number of other fires that just pop up.
0: Now, wildfire season typically ramps up in the hot, dry summer months, but the planning for it starts much earlier.
2: Don't let that thing get away. Alrighty, there we go. We only have limited water, right?
0: Take this boot camp, for example. Back in April, 200 people arrived in Merritt, British Columbia, for 2 weeks of training to become wildland firefighters. They learn to build fire lines, lay hose along the forest floor, and extinguish hot spots. And it probably goes without saying that training is grueling. Not everyone will land a position.
3: It was probably one of the hardest things I've done. I don't think I've pushed myself that mentally deep. I've never felt that kind of physical pain before. And I just didn't think I could do as much as I did. And so I was really proud of myself at the end. But it was one of the hardest things I've had.

0: to do. I'm still waiting to find out if I make it the team.
1: That's Melanie Clayton. She's 26 years old, and she signed up for the boot camp because she has friends who are wildland firefighters.
0: And I just felt like I was missing out and that I should really try it.
1: That FOMO, that sense of pushing yourself and the thrill of adventure, Sebastian Kalos remembers that feeling. He was a wildland firefighter for 15 years.
2: It's very exciting work, right? Like, and you get a lot of adrenaline from, you know, flying in helicopters and, you know, seeing the flames. And so I think a lot of people are, you know, are just really excited to do the work, and it is fun work.
1: It is also obviously very dangerous work. And I don't mean just the part where you're literally surrounded by flames and smoke. I'm talking about the things that are in the flames and smoke.
3: When wildfires happen, it's usually a mix of obviously trees, but also can be structures, you know, things in people's homes, depending on where the fires are. And this just releases a toxic mix of every chemical you could possibly think of.
1: That's Scott Weikenthal. He's a professor in the Department of Epidemiology, Biostatistics, and Occupational Health at McGill University. And when he says a toxic mix of chemicals, he means a cocktail of gases and small particles in wildfires. They have names like polycyclic aromatic hydrocarbons, benzene, formaldehyde, crystalline silica, soot, heavy metal. Basically, a whole bunch of things that can cause cancer. I'm Laura Lynch, and you're listening to What on Earth, where we bring you a world of climate solutions. Wildfire seasons in Canada are getting longer and more intense because of climate change.
2: You know, my career has gone from 50 days of firefighting to over 100.
1: Which means exposure to carcinogens in all that wildfire smoke and debris is increasing. It's bad news for those who live in fire-prone areas, of course, but also for the approximately 10,000 wildland firefighters in Canada who are risking their lives to save forests, people, and property.
2: I kind of regret my choice to work in the field, you know, like I've been exposed to 15 years of being a carcinogen, so that I can't take back.
1: So today on the show, we're looking at what's being done to protect those who are on the front lines and how protecting their health can be a way to adapt to climate change. Producer Vivian Luck has been digging into this story, and she's here with me now. Hi, Viv.
4: Hi, Laura.
1: So as far as occupational health risks go, I would think getting cancer on the job has got to be one of the worst.
4: Oh, 100%. In fact, the risk of cancer is so high in the firefighting sector that the WHO's International Agency for Research on Cancer classified the job as carcinogenic in 2022. As in, there is no doubt about it. Your job is causing cancer, especially bladder cancer and mesothelioma, which is a cancer that develops in the thin protective tissue in the lungs, heart, abdomen, or testicles. And the World Health Organization is talking about all kinds of firefighters. So that means people who work in a city or a town fighting structural fires, and wildland firefighting is included too. And the types of cancer that are linked to wildfires are, unfortunately, pretty extensive.
1: What more do we know about that?
4: Well, Scott Weikenthal with McGill University published a study a few years ago about the long-term health impacts of wildfires. He and his colleagues looked at data collected over 20 years. They studied the cancer outcomes of 2 million Canadians who lived within 20 to 50 kilometers of a wildfire and who are exposed to all kinds of harmful things that can come off a fire. And then they compared the rates of cancer between those who lived near wildfires and those who didn't.
3: So the increased risk was about 10% for brain tumors and about 5% for lung cancer.
4: Scott's team also found cases of different types of blood cancer. Now, they were looking at the health impacts on residents who live near wildfires, but Scott says it's reasonable to assume the cancer risks among people who are actively fighting these wildfires are probably similar.
1: Well, yeah, but that makes sense. I mean, they're right there in the thick of it. Breathing all of this in, being exposed to it all the time, it would make much more sense that those cancer risks are really pretty high.
4: Totally. And, you know, it's very dangerous work, and I know that all sounds really, really dire. I promise there is some good news to this story, though, but I'll tell you that in a little bit. First, to really understand the cancer risk among wildland firefighters in particular, I'm going to back up a bit and paint a picture of

0: what it's like to be on the ground. So say you've done the training, like that boot camp in Merritt, BC that we just heard about, and you've been selected to be part of a crew. Wildfire season starts somewhere, so you suit up and you get to work.
1: The firefighters are wearing a set of Nomex, which is fire-resistant gear. They have a top and a bottom. They're wearing hiking boots. They're specialized, typically have hiking boots for wild and fire purposes. And they have a hard hat, earmuffs. They have a bag where they'll carry about 50 pounds or more worth of gear, all of their water bottles, which could be, you know, 15 water bottles for the whole day since they can't go back to the truck. They could have extra hoses, pumps, chainsaws, fuel, all that sorts of stuff.
0: So that's Drew Lichty. He's an occupational hygienist with Thompson Rivers University. He also works with the BC Wildfire Service on research and innovation about health and exposure. As you can probably tell, a lot of his work is based in British Columbia. But he says when it comes to how wildland firefighters are outfitted to do their jobs, it's more or less the same everywhere in Canada.
2: So if I have that right, Drew mentioned the clothes wildland firefighters wear, a lot of water bottles, heavy firefighting equipment. They have protection for their head and their ears. But I noticed he didn't say anything about protection around people's faces, something like a respirator or mask at least.
0: Yeah, that's optional.
2: Are you kidding me? I mean, that's where some of the worst damage must be being done as they breathe this stuff in.
0: Totally. But respiratory protection is optional, and not just in BC. Drew says it's pretty much the case for all wildland firefighters around the world. And it kind of makes sense if you think about it. You're already carrying really heavy equipment. The terrain is usually uneven, so you're hiking uphill a lot. It's crazy hot. You're already sweating buckets and very thirsty. Maybe you're even dehydrated. It's also really smoky, and you're likely already having trouble seeing and breathing. Probably the last thing you want as you're fighting the flames and smoke is something that covers your nose and mouth.
2: Yeah, I can understand that. But given what you said earlier about all the smoke and the ash and the soot that's in the air during a wildfire and how it's all carcinogenic, I mean, some kind of protection is needed, isn't it?
0: Absolutely, which is why a lot of firefighters do cover their faces with something, like disposable N95 masks, for example, like the kind that a lot of folks were wearing during peak pandemic. Now, those are issued to wildland firefighters in provinces like BC, Alberta, Manitoba, and Quebec, and that's if people want them. Some people use coverings that are certified for other industries, but Drew says by far the most popular choice is bandanas. Are you still going to be hot and sweaty and uncomfortable? Yes. But is the bandana offering at least some protection?
1: The ability for a bandana to actually filter the incredibly small particles in wildfire smoke is almost non-existent. It's very, very negligible. And that's just because of the makeup of the fibers of the bandana. They're just holes in the thread that are just too large for the incredibly small wildfire particles.
0: Okay, so no, bandanas don't really do much, according to Drew. Which is why in 2024, so only 2 years ago, the BC Wildfire Service introduced respirators. So as long as you put it on correctly, like it fits around the mouth and it's sealed properly, then a certified respirator should do a much better job of filtering out those harmful, cancer-causing particles in the air. But the BC Wildfire Service made this piece of protective gear optional for wildland firefighters for all the reasons we just talked about around comfort and practicality.
2: But they're not just, as bad as it is, that not just breathing in that stuff, they're also getting it on them too, aren't they? They're covered in it.
0: Totally. Now, if you were, say, a municipal firefighter and you're fighting a house fire, there's usually a protocol afterwards.
3: They go to a structural fire. They bag up all of their turnout gear into contaminated bags. It goes off to like a decontamination facility. And they use specialized equipment to make sure that all of the, you know, carcinogens are washed out of the clothes. In the wildfire service and wildfire services around Canada, we just use like a regular laundry machine.
0: That's Sebastian Kalos again. He was a wildland firefighter for 15 years. He is now the vice president of the BC General Employees Union, which represents around 2,000 wildland firefighters in the province. And even though wildfire crews have access to showers and laundering, Drew Lichty, the researcher at Thompson Rivers University, he says whether people can actually take advantage of those facilities depends on what team they're on.

0: initial attack firefighters will go to fires that may be hard to reach to. Sometimes they have to be dropped in by a helicopter, and they may camp next to that fire for an extended period of time. Could be a few days, could be a week or more. So in those situations, those individuals will have very little access to showering facilities and being able to launder their gear.
1: And remember, Laura, wildland firefighters work really long hours.
0: So what you're exposed to on your skin at 8 a.m. is going to stay on your skin until 8 p.m. or later. And so there is a big question mark as to, during that 16-hour window where the soot and the ash is on your skin, it's on your clothing, it's being absorbed, by the time you get back to shower, is it too late? Or is it is the effectiveness of that, you know, remarkably diminished?
1: And even when they are camped out near showers and laundering facilities, you know, all dirty and sweaty after a 15, 16-hour day, Drew says a lot of wildland firefighters may still not want to use them. They're usually too exhausted, for one thing. And for another,
0: it looks good to be in dirty Nomex. It looks good to be covered in soot. There's a big cultural kind of attitude towards looking dirty, looking the part, as opposed to being completely clean and in completely brand new Nomex.
2: Okay, I get the practical limitations of respirators. I get that there is a cultural aspect to firefighting, but these health risks, they're just so very real. They're really concerning, and it makes me wonder whether people really know what they're getting into.
1: Well, Sebastian thinks most of them do, but going back to that cultural piece we talked about, most wildland firefighters are younger folks. They're usually in their 20s, they're fit and healthy and in their prime, and they're really only doing this work for a few months of the year. So when they're out there fighting the flames, they're most likely worrying about other things.
3: You know, like, I don't want to get hit by this excavator that I'm working with, or I want to steer clear of these trees that are falling down, or I'm operating a chainsaw, which is also an extremely dangerous tool. And so those risks are kind of, you know, more front and center because, you know, chronic exposure, it's not like, for lack of a better word, like a spectacular way to die, you know.
2: So he's saying that this is just such a remote possibility compared to what is right in front of them, that they just don't really think about it as much. But the fact remains, you could die from that chronic exposure or get really sick.
1: Yes, you could, but probably not that soon. And this is what's really challenging about raising awareness about the cancer risks involved in this job and getting people on board with wearing proper protection. Because unlike municipal firefighters who may stay on the job for 20 to 30 years, Sebastian says wildland firefighting isn't really a long-term career for most people.
3: Typically, we have a much higher turnover rate. So somewhere in the range between 20 and 25% per year at the crew level. And so what happens is you get someone that works in the welfare service or, you know, any wildland organization in Canada, you know, works for 4 or 5 years, and then they go away and they do something else.
1: And so what Sebastian is starting to see among his members is after they leave the wildfire service, it's usually 5, 10, 15 years later that they start getting sick with illnesses like cancer. But by the time you get a diagnosis, so many years have passed that it's really hard to make the connection that the cancer was caused by those summer months spent fighting wildfires. And if you can't prove A caused B, then it's also really hard to make a case for compensation or support through your illness. Until now, that is.
2: Oh, okay. Well, what's changed?
1: This is the good news part of the story. I told you it was coming.
4: With this bill passing, may we be able to prevent the early deaths of firefighters while being an example to the rest of Canada leading the charge on caring for those who take care of us. This bill is the first of its kind in all of Canada. Well done to all of us. A healthcare plan for firefighters long overdue. Let's change that today and support this bill.
1: So that's MLA Misty Van Popta, a member of the BC legislature. In April, that province became the first in Canada to pass legislation that mandates early detection cancer screening for all career, wildland, and volunteer firefighters.
5: The whole idea of screening is that when you identify it early, you can offer treatment early, and that improves the long-term, you know, survival of the patients. And so to the degree to which you could do that, and

0: firefighters is a fantastic idea, because again, we know that these people are exposed to things that are known to cause cancer.
1: That's Scott Wiekenthal again from McGill University. And so around the same time that this bill, the Firefighters Health Act, was passed, BC also expanded its workers' compensation coverage for all firefighters. That means if you get a diagnosis, there is no need for you to prove the illness is work-related. You're automatically eligible for workers' compensation benefits. Before March of this year, there were 18 types of cancers that were presumed to be linked to the work done by all firefighters. Now there's a total of 26, including skin cancer, nose cancer, and soft tissue sarcoma. BC is actually one of only 5 provinces in Canada that provide this coverage, and it's for past and present wildland firefighters. It's the most comprehensive in the country, and according to Sebastian, a real recognition that as wildfire seasons get longer and more intense due to climate change, exposure becomes so much more dangerous for people on the front lines.
2: If this does sound like really meaningful change that could have a big impact, but the pre-screening and the presumptive cancer coverage, they don't necessarily prevent wildland firefighters from getting sick in the first place.
1: No, and that is something that Drew Lichty thinks about a lot. His job description as an occupational hygienist is to make the work environment healthier. You can't really do that with wildfires.
3: I think wildland firefighting is in a really unique spot in that it has the potential to, you know, become a more unhealthy workplace as the years progress, which is quite unique. And that's obviously due to climate change, to longer and hotter fire seasons, causing more fire line days, which have more smoke exposure cumulative over the year.
1: And so what can you do when you can't change the workplace? You adapt. So we talked about respirators earlier, and Drew says there's a real effort to get some buy-in.
3: It's very, very unlikely that you would ever wear a respirator for an entire shift or even half of a shift. And yet there's a lot of wildland firefighters that look at a respirator and that's their immediate perspective, is they can't wear that for 16 hours straight. You know, they can't wear that hiking up a hill, doing a big gear load. And I would never advise a respirator to be worn like that. What we're actually seeing is that you can gain a lot of exposure reduction benefits by wearing a respirator for 2, maybe 3 hours over the course of a full shift, if you're able to target those higher exposure periods of the day.
1: And there are other strategies too. Scott Wiekenthal suggests changing the way people work to limit exposure.
0: Imagine, you know, you come in as a worker 1 year and you have you're working on a very heavy fire and you have maybe a really heavy exposure 1 year. If there was a way to administratively assign workers so that maybe that worker gets assigned to less, you know, a less high exposure area the following year.
1: And BC Wildfire Service says they do try to encourage crews to do things like work upwind, rotate out of smoky areas and take lots of breaks. And fire crews in Manitoba are also taught different techniques to keep dust down while suppressing fires. The biggest challenge, though, with some of these fixes are they require a lot of people to plan. Drew says you would need more workers figuring out logistics, like keeping track of who's been in a high exposure area and for how long and who needs to be rotated out. You would need more people doing that than actually fighting fires. And so for most wildfire services, they just don't have those human resources. So for the time being, educating fire crews about health risks and the benefits of protective gear and legislating presumptive cancer coverage and early screening, those are the ways to go.
2: And I'm betting with our changing climate, I'm sure the strategy for trying to protect these wildland firefighters will have to just keep evolving.
1: Absolutely. That's why Drew thinks another part of the solution is to help people understand how climate change is behind longer and more intense wildfire seasons, and how a lot of the risks are being offloaded to wildfire crews.
3: You know, they are working to protect your life, they are working to protect your property at the expense of their own personal health. And I think that is a transfer of risk from the public to, you know, an individual working population.
2: Yeah, so much risk. And it just seems like solutions are really only getting started for this. Vivian Luck, thank you so much.
1: You're welcome.
2: When I started covering wildfires when I was a much younger reporter, no one was talking about these issues of the firefighters facing all sorts of risks aside from the flames themselves. We only talked about the efforts that they were making to put out the fires. To see this now makes me think of all those mostly young men who were on the fire lines in the last few decades who may have suffered and who we don't even know about. That's all for us this week. The show was put together by Vivian Luck, Danielle Piper, Rachel Sanders, Molly Siegel, Matthias Wolfson, and Catherine Rolfson. And special thanks this week to Shelley Joyce and Jennifer Wilson. I'm Laura Lynch. Thank you for listening.
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5: We've all got a Canada thing. 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
6: Team Canada giving it. They're all in their FIFA match against Switzerland right now. We're going to get a live report from a watch party at a Winnipeg elementary school. That and more coming up next year on Up to Speed after the World This Hour. Stay tuned.
7: From CBC News, The World This Hour, I'm Martina Fitzgerald. The victims of Monday's shooting in Montreal are being honored. Separate funeral services are being held today. Alexander Silberman reports.
8: Outside a Montreal funeral home, a somber moment. Hundreds of friends, family, and community members of Michelle Mizrahi arriving to pay tribute. The 68-year-old was killed in Monday's shooting in the Côte des Neiges neighborhood and is being remembered as a beloved member of the Jewish community. He was a man with a lot of heart, says friend Odie Gaslon. If ever I needed anything, or if anyone needed anything, he'd jump at the opportunity to help. Mizrahi, a father and grandfather, was the owner of a custom suit store. Tributes are also pouring in for 34-year-old Mohamed Lamine Benredwan, the police officer who died in the line of duty. A funeral prayer will take place this evening at the Islamic Center of Quebec, and mourners will then proceed to the Laval Cemetery for the burial. Alexander Silberman, CBC News, Montreal.
7: The federal government wants three major developments to be designated as projects of national interest. Two are northern highways, one in Nunavut, the other in the Northwest Territories. Transport Minister Stephen MacKinnon made the announcement in Yellowknife.
9: The Mackenzie Valley Highway and the Grays Bay Road and Port Project are nation-building initiatives. They are about strengthening Arctic sovereignty, creating economic opportunity, and supporting the communities that call the North home.
7: A third project is a storage site for spent nuclear fuel located near Wabigoon Lake in northwestern Ontario. The approvals call for fast-tracking construction could come as early as this fall. A man accused in the 2023 Pearson Airport gold heist has been sentenced to 13 years in prison in the U.S. for an unrelated crime. Jamie Strachan has that story.
10: In September 2023, 27-year-old Durante King McLean was stopped by Pennsylvania State Police. Inside the trunk of his rental vehicle, police found 65 handguns, each individually concealed in socks. Some of the guns were automatic, some stolen, one had its serial number obliterated. Police say King McLean had illegally entered the U.S. months before, intending to smuggle the illegally purchased guns back into Canada and sell them. Police say King McLean entered the U.S. shortly after allegedly taking part in the theft of more than $20 million in gold bars from an Air Canada cargo building at Toronto's Pearson Airport. They accuse him of being the getaway driver. Peel Regional Police allege proceeds from the theft were used to purchase the guns. It's not clear whether the Cambridge, Ontario man will be extradited to face charges related to the gold. Jamie Strachan, CBC News, Toronto.
7: France has its first ever confirmed case of Ebola. The patient is a doctor who recently returned from a humanitarian mission in the Democratic Republic of the Congo. The World Health Organization says the global risk remains low, but it warns the spread of Ebola in the DR Congo outpaces that country's ability to respond to it. The virus has killed more than 260 people in that country. Temperature records are crumbling all over the place in Europe and the UK.
11: awful, to be honest. It's horrible to see. Like,

0: Ever wanted to explore the dark sides of humanity in a dark room with strangers? Well, Bleak Week, a new film festival, is definitely your jam. That conversation coming up in this half hour of the program. First, though, emotions ran high at Winnipeg City Hall.
1: Serving South Winnipeg and Waverly West has been one of the most meaningful experiences of my life. And I thank you for the privilege.
0: Deputy Mayor Waverly West City Councillor Janice Luke says she will not seek re-election this fall. More on that. Team Canada as well, giving it their all in their FIFA match against Switzerland. We're going to get a live report from a watch party at a Winnipeg elementary school. That and more coming up next here on Up to Speed on CBC Radio 1, 89.3 FM, 990 AM, and everywhere on the CBC Listen app. Stay tuned.

0: And it isn't just elementary school students who are feeling the excitement because someone else in this room, I'm alluding to Julie Buckingham. What did you bring today to celebrate this whole soccer
1: Well, I'm
0: match?
1: Wearing red because when I wore red the last game,
0: yeah,
1: they exploded for 6 goals. So yeah. I'm wearing red today, although I did not wear the same shirt.
0: Oh, so this, okay.
1: I'm sort of regretting that, but I had some cookies delivered here that are done up for Canada Day, and I thought, well, that works.
0: Yep.
1: So put some cookies on the table, hoping that it will crumble the right way for our team.
0: Oh, I love that. And of course, you might also be at a watch party. Let us know, up to speed at cbc.ca, up to speed at cbc.ca. Maybe you're wearing your favorite shirt from the last game. And we'd
1: Maybe
0: love
1: you
0: to,
1: didn't wash it. See, I've made so many mistakes.
0: I mean, the washing thing, yeah, it's a long, could be a long series.
1: If you're
0: series.
1: Sports superstitious, you yeah. wouldn't have washed it.
0: Nope, there you go. You are also following what's making news today.
1: Yes, absolutely. And it's something that many have called for a long time in the city of Winnipeg. And now it is going to happen, but not until 2029. That is when a co-op grocery store and pharmacy is going to go into the newly redeveloped Portage Place location. We're learning that information today. And new research on the brain is not only improving outcomes of patients here in Winnipeg, but because the research was done here, it is now going to improve the outcomes of people around the world. Those stories and more coming up at 3:30.
0: All right. Thanks very much.
1: See you back then.
0: Yep. See you soon. Julie Buckingham from your CBC Winnipeg local news desk. Bruce Layden is on the controls today. Dylan Longhurst is our studio director.
2: Hey there, Faith. Nothing so far to report on the afternoon commute here. Gloomy day out there. Not sure if we're going to get a bit more rain. So, I mean, I'd have that umbrella on standby just in case. And if you're seeing anything that's slowing you down out there, you can let us know what's happening at 204-788-3093.

8 minutes after 3 o'clock here on CBC Radio 1. Canada in the middle of its third match at the FIFA World Cup, this time against Switzerland. It is 1-0 for the other team. But tons of Winnipeggers are watching as well with bated breath, including some of the city's youngest soccer fans.

0: friends. Enter the CBC's Matt Humphrey at Glen Elm Elementary School right now, where a school assembly term FIFA watch party is happening. Hey, Matt.
1: Hey, how's it going?
0: I mean, we're fine here, where it's not as noisy, but it sounds like the mood there is the opposite of what it is here.
1: Yeah, no, it's a school gymnasium filled with about 100 kids watching a soccer game. So it's pretty loud location, very jovial. About 100 students, I'd say, in a jubilant mood. Everybody got decked out with Canada flags. Everyone's all very cute. This is a nursery to grade 6 school. Everybody I spoke with, mostly in grade 6. There was a grade 5, a very loquacious grade 5-year-old. Everybody, however you say that term. And, lots of flags. As right before the game got going, the PE teacher asked everybody, okay, put up your hands if you want a flag. And, of course, the whole crowd put up flags, including some of the parents. There are parents watching as well.
0: Did they have enough flags?
1: Yeah. Yes, I can confirm that there are enough flags. Yeah. Sorry, I just had to double check there. So the mood is good. Even with Switzerland scoring that goal, there's a little bit of a groan, but everyone's really into it. And then you can tell there are some diehard soccer fans here. People who I think are going to be. Sorry, I'm just looking at this one kid who was not taking his eyes off the screen the entire time. I interviewed him earlier. He says he wants to be the next Ronaldo. He's really in it.
0: I understand, Matt, that there were some activities that took place at the school before as well. What do you know about what happened before?
1: Well, yeah, it's an hour ahead of the game. Game started at 2. So from 1 to 2, different classes came in to do soccer and pretend to be different teams and their favorite soccer players. And they had a big, it was your typical physical education class, but with a certain spin on it. And the educators I've spoken with have said soccer is really great because it gets kids active and entertained and engaged. It's a very low barrier sport to get into. You just need a ball. But more importantly, perhaps, it's teaching the children about the world and the global community is what a lot of the teachers were telling me. It's a good way to get kids thinking about everybody on Earth for a good reason. Sorry, there's a lot of action here going on. You don't have to touch that, buddy. It's okay. Thank you. Lots going on. So it was halftime. The kids went out for recess. And now they're back and they're in it. How's everything on your end?
0: I mean, really, really good, except for the first score by Switzerland in the game against us. But I think there are a lot of folks around who are cheering for Canada.
1: It's pretty hard to be upset even when Switzerland goal scores when all these kids are having so much fun. Having a really good time.
0: Matt, I'm looking forward to seeing your piece on the news tonight. Thanks for the time today. And go Canada, go. Is that what you say?
1: Wait, can I say one more thing?
0: Yes.
1: So I was actually talking to these two girls in grade, one was in grade 5, one was in grade 6. But they were saying they love soccer. They love it so much. They're going to watch the game when they get home because the watch party is only going to go until 3:30 because then the school's out. But they were saying, what do you love about soccer, I asked. And they said that often they play with the boys. It's a big mixed class for gym, and they love that. Sometimes they really, really impress their colleagues, their schoolmates at how good at soccer they are. Sometimes the boys don't pass to them because they're afraid that they can't score the goal. And then these gals always take it up the middle and score. And that's their favorite part of the game, is showing that skill off. Pretty cool. And then, of course, this is the only watch party before the end of the show, or the end of the, year, the end of the school year, because the last day of classes is on Tuesday. Then it goes into summer break. So the principal was telling me this is a good way to kick off the summer vacation.
0: Matt, always good to have you. Thanks for this.
1: Thank you.
0: That's Matt Humphrey at Glen Elm Elementary School's FIFA World Cup watch party. At 13 minutes after 3 o'clock, and no matter what happens in this game, Team Canada has already made history with their first World Cup win in the game against Qatar last week. Canada Soccer put out an album to celebrate the team ahead of the game called What If It All Goes Right, featuring this next song, City in Color and Ruby Waters, with a new version of the tragically hip's Ahead by a Century.

0: City and Color and Ruby Waters with a new version of the Tragically Hip's Ahead by a Century. That song featured on Canada Soccer's World Cup album, What If It All Goes Right? So far, folks may not feel that's the case right now as Canada is down 2-0 against Switzerland for the final Group B game of the FIFA World Cup. We'll keep you posted as the show continues. Just about 18 minutes after 3 o'clock here on CBC Radio 1. A killer asteroid is headed to Earth and no one will survive. Two orphans struggle to survive in Japan during World War II, and a rich family is held captive by two deranged men. If you've ever wanted to watch films like that and thought to yourself, oh, I'd love to watch this in a theater full of strangers, well, you're in luck. Enter Bleak Week, a new week-long film festival in Winnipeg celebrating dark and disturbing movies. The festival being screened at Dave Barber Cinematheque. It wraps up the Sunday. Olivia Norquay programmed all of this and joins us in studio now. Olivia, as I described those three films, what it's about, I had a certain feeling happen inside me. Is that what you're trying to accomplish?
1: Yes, absolutely. Yeah.
0: Why do you think people want these sorts of movies? What made you want to have Bleak Week?
1: Yeah, for sure. So Bleak Week started at the American Cinematheque in Los Angeles about 5 years ago, and they reached out to us this year because they're expanding their festival across the States and in Canada, in South America. So I was really happy to have the opportunity because these are the types of films that I love and actually find very cathartic and life-affirming.
0: What do you like about these films?
1: I don't know. I don't know. I think they just, like, they're so, like, as difficult and polarizing, actually, like, quite empathetic. And yeah, I love that sort of form of storytelling.
0: Why do you think people this works for folks? Why do you think this is something that folks seek out?
1: For sure. Yeah. I think because, yeah, like the empathy that I mentioned, but the films, there's a whole cross section of human experiences. And I feel like these films,

0: films are a great like access point to sort of feel and experience these sort of like darker aspects of humanity.
1: Do you think folks may not have that, I guess that availability to feel
0: Absolutely,
1: that
0: yeah,
1: way? Yeah.
0: that's totally fair. Yeah, I understand if it's not for everybody.
1: Yeah. You've seen all the movies
0: I have, yeah.
1: that you're screening. Which ones do you recommend?
0: Well, tonight we're screening Michael Haneke's Funny Games. This one is really, really tough to watch, but
1: What's it about?
0: it's yeah, you mentioned in your intro, but yeah, a wealthy family is sort of terrorized by these two strangers. It is a critique on sort of violence in film, but also like a wink at it at the same time. We are showing Adam McGuigan's Exotica on 35mm, which I'm really excited about. That one, again, it's sort of like about this small town negotiating or not, or sort of like navigating a tragedy. And then Gus Van Sant's Elephant is also being shown on 35 on Saturday, and I'm very, very excited about that one.
1: Do you think the folks who are buying tickets are rewatching these films, or this is sort of like a their first time viewers?
0: I think it's a mix of both. Like, I usually in my intros, I ask people if they've seen these films before,
1: What do
0: and
1: they say? Do their hands all
0: it's
1: come up?
0: hands, yes, except for yesterday for Lilia Forever, it was just one person had seen it. So it's a really a mix of people maybe wanting to watch sort of challenging films for the first time or watching these films in a theater setting rather than kind of alone on a laptop or whatever.
1: Yeah. And do you get to hear people respond as the film sort of progresses? Like what's your sense of what people think based on?
0: Yeah. Well, yeah, the audience, it's been really, really interesting. Like, everyone's been very quiet
1: Is
0: and kind of
1: that
0: like taking it
1: typical?
0: in. Not really, yeah. Some screens, people can get really rowdy and really excited about the films. But yeah, people are really just like taking everything in, but then still applauding at the end and then having discussions about the films in the lobby afterwards. And then some people are seeing two films in one night, so going back in for the second film. And yeah.
1: I wonder the folks who come. I mean, are they folks who sort of have a full appreciation for like the nuances of why something is set a certain way, or why, like in terms of like the big picture, or are
0: For
1: these
0: sure.
1: folks who are just like, this sounds like a cool movie, I'll watch it.
0: Yeah.
1: Like, what's your sense of who is showing up?
0: Yeah, probably a range. Like, we do have a lot of regulars at the theater that are coming to the cinema. And then also a lot of like new faces that I think are hopefully excited to see some messed up movies, possibly for the first time.
1: Bleak Week started Monday. Based on the response so far, I guess what's your assessment of how things are going?
0: I think really good. Yeah, people seem to be responding really well. Like, there's people who have seen all three movies so far. A lot of repeat offenders, but yeah, it's been really cool. Yeah, it's been exciting to watch it with people for sure.
1: How can people get tickets?
0: They can visit DaveBarberCinematheque.com for all showtimes and information.
1: Olivia, thanks for this.
0: Thank you so
1: Nice to
0: much for
1: see you.
0: having me. Nice to see you.
1: Olivia Norquay, film programmer at Dave Barber Cinematheque. And of course, as you've been hearing, it is Bleak Week. It's a week-long film festival in the city that celebrates dark and disturbing movies at Dave Barber Cinematheque.

0: out of Winnipeg. That's Cassidy Mann with Shift in Seasons. 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Encouraging progress. That's how mediators describe the first round of peace talks between the U.S. and Iran this week. But there is a lot of work to do. Mediators have to enforce a ceasefire between Israel and Hezbollah in Lebanon in order to keep the Strait of Hormuz open to shipping traffic. They are also negotiating the return of UN nuclear inspectors back into Iran. U.S. Vice President J.D. Vance says Iran has agreed to this, and the Iranians say there's no clear schedule for it. CBC senior international correspondent Margaret Evans just returned from a week-long reporting trip inside Tehran, a place that's very difficult for international journalists to enter. She spoke with Front Burner host Jamie Poisson about whether Iranians on the ground consider the peace talks as a kind of victory for the Iranian regime.
1: There is a sense of pride that I think people would say, many Iranians would say, that the outside world in the West in particular expected Iran to crumble early on. People in the Middle East would say they're not surprised that Iran and Iranians are extremely seasoned and skilled negotiators, and that this is what they would have expected to happen. So I think many ordinary Iranians would see it as a success, and Iranian analysts as well. If you look at it, what it looks like, what's going to happen is basically Donald Trump is, you know, is not going to get, potentially he might get the same as what, as the sort of the old agreement, the old nuclear agreement that existed before he pulled out. Mm-hmm. And what other people would tell you on the ground, I mean, more than 3,000 people, Iranians, were killed in the U.S.-Israeli airstrikes. Enormous damage to the country. We weren't allowed to film a lot of it because a lot of it was, you know, they were considered, we're told, they were considered sensitive sites, police stations or things like that. But people also lost loved ones. People in the military, there is conscription in Iran, or people who, you know, simply happened to live in a building that was targeted, you know, for assassination, for, you know, somebody else lived in it for reasons unknown. People lost loved ones. And they ask, and many people ask, what was the point of this war?
2: Right.
1: And it happened. And a few months later, they're seeing potentially peace, but they are missing a mother, a father, a children. And of course, we all remember the dreadful attack on the school in Minab when more than 100 children were killed. Those scars are deep in.

0: in the hearts of Iranians, and not just those who support the regime, but those who oppose it as well.
1: CBC senior international correspondent Margaret Evans on Front Burner. You can hear the full episode wherever you get your podcasts. Dylan Longhurst back for an update on the commute.
2: Faith, we're seeing some sunshine outside the window here at Portage and Spence. So, I mean, hopefully that sticks around for a little while. Not sure yet on how the weather might be impacting the commute or actually how the roads are doing right now. So if you want to let us know what's happening out there, if anything's slowing you down, let us know. 204-788-3093.
1: All right. Thanks very much. Dylan Longhurst, our studio director here on the program. Bruce Layden is on the controls today. I'm Faith Fundahl. Lots to come in our next half hour. We'll hear from CBC Indigenous reporter Brett Forrester to give us the latest developments following a years-long investigation into the RCMP's so-called Native Extremism Program. That and more coming up after the news.
3: This is CBC News. Good afternoon. I'm Julie Buckingham in downtown Winnipeg at 3:30. We do have a little bit of sunshine here at Portage and Spence. It is 19 degrees. Clear tonight. The low down to 12. Downtown Winnipeg is getting a full-service grocery store and pharmacy, but not until 2029. Red River Co-op CEO Craig Gilpin says it will go in at the Portage Place redevelopment.
4: When you look at Red River Co-op and the downtown of Winnipeg and how we are community rooted, this is the right time in the entire redevelopment to bring full service grocery and pharmacy and all the services to downtown to create a resilient and vibrant neighborhood for people to live.
3: Gilpin says it's expected to create 57 jobs. It's been more than a decade since downtown Winnipeg had a grocery store, which was located in the Bay. Winnipeg researchers are improving care for some specific patients around the world. Radiologist Dr. Jai Shankar says they targeted people with chronic subdural hematoma and more prone to multiple brain bleeds. Shankar says experts use a CAT scan to identify the clot, which is then removed by neurosurgeons. He says the treatment isn't new, but knowing when to use it is dramatically improving outcomes.
5: This is changing the care now. So now, not only just locally, of course, we were the lead site and we had the most experience in Canada doing this kind of treatment. So this treatment is now changing the care in Winnipeg, in Manitoba, across Canada, and now across the globe.
3: The three-month research study was done entirely in the city. This fall, there will be a new city councillor for Waverly West.
6: After 12 years of serving the people of South Winnipeg and Waverly West, I have made the decision not to seek re-election, the 2026 civic election.
3: City Councillor Janice Luke saying today she's leaving politics in October. She represented St. Norbert and then later Waverly West since 2014. Luke's also served as deputy mayor and chair of public works and feels she's accomplished much of what she set out to do.
6: I want to go out on a high note of doing good work. I want to be able to hand it off to someone else and for that person to pick up and run with it. So now's the right time from that perspective. And for me personally, it's the right time.
3: Luke's has no immediate plans for her future, but hasn't ruled anything out. Does expect to hope help in the mayor's re-election campaign. Winnipeg police say it's making a significant step towards reconciliation. Chief Gene Bowers.
7: The initiative we are announcing today is the use of eagle feathers for victims and witnesses providing statements, as well as for our WPS members when they are affirming oaths.
3: Bauer says the plan was developed by a group of Indigenous officers. He adds using eagle feathers incorporates culturally appropriate practices and allows the members to guide the service to reconciliation. The feathers will be available at all WPS facilities. Students at One North Winnipeg School are keeping an eye on this afternoon's big soccer match. Glen Elm School hosted a game in its gym this afternoon. Onyede Kachiko Okore believes playing soccer is a part of his life, especially scoring goals. He's rooting for Portugal because he looks up to Cristiano Ronaldo. He likes Team Canada, but
8: I don't really think Canada will win.
9: No, why not?
8: Well, they kind of do have a chance, but they haven't won much games in World Cup history.
3: Mason Brandt is also watching the World Cup. He had a prediction for this game.
10: I think Davies is going to come in the 80th minute, 30 seconds in, score 1-0.

0: Well, despite that, Brent predicts that Canada will get knocked out in the next round. He's cheering for Argentina because he loves, yes, Messi, and likes their goalie too. But he predicts Argentina will lose to Spain in the final. And his golf game is textbook old school precision, but he's just 10 years old. Birdtail Sioux First Nations Connor Hanska is often the youngest on the course. The prodigy was putting with plastic clubs at 2. At 6, was competing nationally. By 8, had chalked up a hole in one. Last year, he played in the World Championships in Northern Ireland. This summer, Hanska is headed to California to the Callaway World Championship. His dad, Doug, calls it all an incredible experience.
1: Mind-blowing, like I said, you know, I would never have thought when he picked up a club first time that he'd be doing a lot of the things. And, you know, even us, we didn't think we'd be traveling all over the world.
0: Connor, by the way, tees off in Cali July 13th through the 15th. That is the CBC News, your next local CBC News in an hour.
2: Do you notice that we had like a brief pause in the brain working for all of us?
0: Yes, I sensed it. I was part of it.
2: Yep. Because it was 2-0 for the other team.
0: 2-0.
2: 2-0, yep.
0: Yeah.
2: Is that how you say the sports things?
0: Technically, yeah.
2: Okay, so 2-0, but no longer the case. And it happened during that moment.
0: I think the young, what was his first name? Mason.
2: Mason
0: Brandt thought Alphonso Davies would come in the 80th minute and score 30 seconds in to make it 1-0. Well, I was like, oh, that's too bad. His little prediction didn't come through, but we did get a goal.
2: Yep, so there you go. All right. Thanks. You, Julie Buckingham from your CBC Winnipeg local news desk. And with some good news, as you heard, and some good news with a big asterisk from Riley Lechuk. Hello.
3: Okay, I don't know how I'm supposed to follow that, but I just walked through the newsroom. I just walked through the newsroom on my way in here, and everyone started screaming. And I'm like, why is everyone screaming?
2: Sports.
3: I mean, as expected, some fairly widely scattered showers across the province, some embedded thunder showers into some of these as well. I mean, we fell under a little shower here in Winnipeg a little earlier in the afternoon. Right now, a little bit of sunshine here in the Red River Valley right now, 19 degrees in the city. And the risk of these scattered showers, isolated thunder showers, continues as we get into the evening tonight. And I've been talking about this for the last couple of days now. It's not like it's guaranteed everywhere, and this is not for everybody. These are quite localized and quite short-lived in nature. So when I talk about the risk of thunder showers, I'm just trying to be like, don't be disappointed if it doesn't happen at your house, sort of a thing, because it might have happened, you know, 10 kilometers down the highway, kind of a deal, right? So that's what we're talking about when I'm talking about localized and isolated thunder showers continuing into the evening tonight. Temperature overnight around 12 degrees in Winnipeg, and really across much of the south, looking at temperatures around 11, 12 through the overnight hours. Winds lighten up. We do start to pull in some somewhat drier air closer to the surface as we get through the night, thanks to high pressure, and that will lead to a sunnier day tomorrow. But the upper atmosphere, quite moisture laden still, and that's going to lead to another risk of scattered thunder showers again through the afternoon tomorrow. Pretty much across the province, same deal as today, fairly localized in nature, and nothing too severe, just because we don't have all of the ingredients in place for severe weather development tomorrow. 24 degrees is the high I have in Winnipeg tomorrow. 25 for Friday, a mix of sun and clouds. And I'm watching another system that'll likely bring us some moisture to the province again as we get through the later half of Saturday in the Red River Valley into the day on Sunday, earlier in the day, further to the west into parts of Westman, for example.
2: Noted. Mm-hmm. All right, sounds good. Thanks very much.
3: You're welcome.
2: That's Riley Lechuk, our CBC Manitoba weather specialist. He'll be back in about an hour's time. And of course, you can hear and see more of him coming up on your CBC Winnipeg News at 6. Bruce Layden on the controls today. Dylan Longhurst is trying to follow your commute as long as, you know, the game doesn't get in the way.
4: Honestly, haven't had much to follow, which means, yes, I've been watching that game. Although it's funny, we're on a decent time delay on our broadcast in this room, which means I hear the entire newsroom, who is definitely working hard right now, all erupt in cheers or ahs as things happen. I'll be like, okay, in a minute and a half, something interesting is going to happen that I'll want to watch. But I'll have time in between that for commuter calls because, not much we're really hearing.

right now. Looks lovely out there with that sunshine, although there is that thick dark cloud seemingly on the horizon there to keep in mind. Still not too bad out there right now, and on the roads not too bad as well. So if you see something getting in your way today on your commute, let us know by calling 204-788-3093.

0: 20 minutes before 4 o'clock here on CBC Radio 1, 89.3 FM, 990 AM, and everywhere on the app. I'm Faith Fundal. The civic election race is just around the corner, but one familiar face and voice won't be part of it. As you've been hearing on the news, Janice Lukes told reporters earlier that she will not seek re-election. The three-term city councillor and deputy mayor read a prepared speech.
1: After 12 years of serving the people of South Winnipeg and Waverly West, I have made the decision not to seek re-election in the 2026 civic election. I was first elected in 2014 to serve the residents of St. Norbert, South Winnipeg Ward. In 2018, following electoral boundary changes, I ran in the newly formed Waverly West Ward and was acclaimed. In 2022, I ran again and received 80% of the vote. Over the past 12 years, residents kept electing me to focus on four key areas: rectifying illegal and unsafe student housing crisis and bylaw violations around the University of Manitoba. I'm thrilled to say we've developed thousands of new apartments together in partnership with developers. Another issue they wanted me to work on was securing land to find funding and build a new rec campus and fire paramedic station. I secured $128 million for phase one of the rec campus and $1.2 million to study and design phase two, a new aquatic center, and secured a temporary and funded permanent fire and paramedic station. Also, people have elected me to increase the active transportation budget and improve road safety. I'm so proud to say that I championed record investments in active transportation. I oversaw a complete revamp of the snow and ice removal on sidewalks and pathways, which was huge in my world. And this is a personal one. I initiated a road safety policy, including the creation of a department, annual budget, and staff. I did that in memory of my father, which is great for everyone. And I maximized value for taxpayers. One of the things that I'm really, really pleased about under the new CAO who came on board, the mayor was on board, to champion the development of a continuous improvement unit. That is so important, focused on improving processes, because so many of the processes here are repetitive. While working to deliver on these election commitments, I also oversaw the construction and development of the fastest growing quadrant in the city of Winnipeg. In over 50 years, there's never been a quadrant that's grown as fast. We built a city where 72,000 people live now. I'm sincerely grateful for the trust residents have placed in me to lead on these initiatives and on so many other initiatives. I will be forever honored by the friendship, support, and encouragement that residents have shown me throughout this journey. I have incredible residents in the Waverly West Ward. I want to thank Mayor Gillingham, my council colleagues, for so much significant support on many of these initiatives. Not all the support, not from every councillor, but the majority. As well as the public service for their hard work and commitment in delivering these projects. It's also been an honour to serve as one of only 34 women who have been elected to City Council in Winnipeg's 151-year history. And to serve the residents of Winnipeg in the role of Deputy Mayor, Acting Deputy Mayor, Chair of Public Works, and Co-Chair of the Winnipeg Metropolitan Region. Today, the Waverly West Ward has reached an exciting new stage in its evolution. The majority of residents have moved in and settled, strong foundations for the community have been laid, important projects are underway, and there's a strong focus on youth and community well-being and social issues. Now is the right time for vibrant new leadership to build on the successes we have achieved together and guide the ward through its next chapter of growth and opportunity. And it is my sincere hope that we will see another woman lead and continue shaping the future of the Waverly West Ward. I will continue to serve as councillor for Waverly West until the completion of my term in October. I've got a lot to do.

0: yet, and I will support, I will do everything I can to support a smooth transition, to shape the smooth transition for the next councillor. We've done a lot of work there, and we want to have a seamless transition. To everyone who's been part of this 12-year journey, to residents, volunteers, community organizations, city staff, colleagues, local businesses, the contractors and developers who I've worked so closely with, and the builders, I want to thank them. Serving South Winnipeg and Waverly West has been one of the most meaningful experiences of my life, and I thank you for the privilege.
1: You want a second?
0: I'm fine.
2: why are you doing this once over?
0: Hey?
2: Why are you quit? Why are you leaving?
0: Because the ward is at a great stage to hand off. It is at an incredible, we've built things, we've got projects on the go, we've got studies on the go. It's a lot of work to get a piece of the pie in the city. We've got a lot on the go, and I want to go out on a high note of doing good work. I want to be able to hand it off to someone else and for that person to pick up and run with it. So now's the right time from that perspective. And for me personally, it's the right time. You know in your heart, in many things in life, when it's the right time. And this is the right time for me.
3: Speaking to reporters earlier today, that's three-term City Councillor and Deputy Mayor Janice Lukes at City Hall. She told reporters she will not be running for re-election. You can read more about this on our website, cbc.ca/Manitoba. Minutes before 4 o'clock here on CBC Radio 1. Well, most cars these days have safety features like sensors and alerts that help us understand and anticipate what's happening around us. It is to the point now where some dashboards look more like futuristic computers. But what if we had the same kind of bells and whistles on bicycles? The CBC's Jason Osler kicks the tires on the latest two-wheel tech.
4: Andrea Bidgood is an avid cyclist who lives in Guelph, Ontario, and serves as the city's volunteer bicycle mayor, a role with the goal of increasing the number of people who cycle. She uses separated bike lanes whenever she can, but often feels vulnerable.
5: The majority of the time I'm sharing the road with traffic. I've been in collisions. I've been looking over the years at like different technology or different ways to keep myself safe.
4: At the moment, Bidgood uses something many people have in their cars.
5: My personal tech goes as far as using a 360 camera. It basically works as my version of a dash cam.
4: But she may soon have many more options than just a dash cam. At this month's Eurobike, the world's largest trade fair and festival, a prototype bicycle is on display from a German company called Canyon. Here's the sales pitch.
6: Canyon Predict doesn't just see hazards, it understands them. More than that, it can interpret and predict possible dangerous trajectories.
4: The bike is supercharged with cameras, radars, and lights that are powered by AI and make it feel almost like a car on two wheels. It assesses everything happening around you and sends you alerts if it anticipates a car is getting too close. It's not expected to be in production for a few years. Meanwhile, a company called Velo is now selling a product called Copilot that attaches to your seat. It's also an AI device that has a camera, sensors, and lights. It's being offered on a first production run for $400.
7: Cyclists will receive audible cues when a car is approaching, and it can also pair with your phone. So you can pull up the companion app that'll show you a visual representation of what's happening behind you.
4: These developments have Andrea Bidgood's attention.
5: It's exciting to see new tech coming out like that, especially if it can predict danger, such as those close passes or someone coming at you fairly quickly.
4: Bidgood has tried a radar product that attaches to bikes before from Garmin, a company that recently released an upgraded version called the Varia Rearview 820. She liked the idea, but in practice, it was a bit much and left her with concerns.
5: We were in very live traffic, so it was like continuously beeping. Am I going to be spending too much time looking at that screen trying to tell if someone's coming up behind me versus having my mirror, for example?
4: Megan Winters is a professor in the Faculty of Health Sciences at Simon Fraser University. She leads the city's Health and Active Transportation Lab. Winters isn't surprised about the new tech for bikes.
8: There's been lots of development in terms of road safety and motor vehicles because of tech developments. You know, I see that model where it's coming over to cycling. Anything that we can do

0: that makes a safer road environment is important.
1: But Winters shares the same concern as Bike Mayor Bidgood about whether constant alerts on a bike is a good thing.
0: It does these things to us when we're driving, and it can be a bit overwhelming and distracting, actually, to hear extra beeps happening. And so I'm a little bit more cautious about extra beeps and warnings.
1: She also stresses that a cyclist is still extremely vulnerable in relation to a car, whether there are alerts or not.
0: That person driving the car is someone whose behavior you can't influence by your bicycle beeping at you.
1: Winters says for those who can afford it, new safety tech still could help a bit, but ultimately there remains a better way to make cycling safer.
0: All the research evidence would point to the most impactful thing we can do to support safety for cyclists is to make sure that there's safe bicycle infrastructure and that there's adequate separation between motor vehicles and bicycles.
1: Andrea Bidgood agrees.
2: We definitely need to put more investment into our roads first.
1: But that could take a while. And in the meantime, cyclists have to decide whether they want to take matters into their own hands by test riding the latest in new safety tech. For CBC Radio, I'm Jason Osler.
3: Thanks very much, Jason. That's at 10 minutes before 4 o'clock. There is more response and fresh revelations coming out of a years-long CBC News investigation into the RCMP Security Service's so-called Native Extremism Program in the 1970s. A former National Chief of the Assembly of First Nations says he intends to sue the federal government over its secret program. CBC previously revealed how Mounties spied on respected Indigenous leaders and even infiltrated their organizations. The Mounties' now disbanded intelligence agency justified this out of fear Indigenous leaders could potentially be subversive or conspire with communists. And there's more. Documents also show that the Canadian Security Intelligence Service actually revived this program after it replaced the RCMP Security Service back in 1984. CBC Indigenous reporter Brett Forrester has been on the story from the beginning, joining us from our Ottawa studio. Brett, welcome back.
4: Hello.
3: Bring us up to speed. Why are First Nations leaders considering suing the government over this?
4: Well, these revelations of extensive spying have generated anger, but not necessarily surprise. These sorts of things were long suspected, long rumored. They just haven't been proven until now. So one of the dossiers I obtained was compiled on the Manitoba Indian Brotherhood, which is known today as the Assembly of Manitoba Chiefs. Ovid Mercury is named in that dossier. He's an accomplished Cree leader. He went on to become national chief in the 1990s. I sat down with him last month in Winnipeg, where he told me why he feels litigation is the only recourse right now.
5: So this idea that we're terrorists, that our movement is an extreme movement that puts the country in danger, that's another stereotype. That by getting politically involved for the protection of your people and their freedom, you have become a terrorist by virtue of that. So that's how I perceive it, the creation of another stereotype by the country, and this time sanctioned by the government.
4: So he says an apology would not be enough for this because he's not convinced the practice is stopped. Importantly, he also appears in records from the Canadian Security Intelligence Service from the 90s, which ties these two eras together. And Mercury wants answers about how that happened as well.
3: Why did CSIS decide to revive the spying program?
4: It's an interesting history and one we've only been able to document now. The Mounties dialed back their investigation in 1978. They infiltrated, but they found nothing subversive. But they never actually ended this program. So CSIS comes in, and it actually reactivated this program in 1988 as a counterterrorism investigation. It takes over from the Mounties, but similar concerns resurface about foreign meddling, communism, militant activism. It's still the Cold War, but the scope would expand, in particular in 1990 after the Oka crisis. So in 1997, fast forward, Mercury was named in a secret CSIS counterterrorism report that listed his call for a national day of protest against the federal government as, quote, Native extremism. This was his reaction to that.
5: I want to know why they're calling that protest extremism. And because I am not a radical person. There's nothing extreme about me. I'm an advocate of nonviolence. So I don't appreciate being called an extreme native because I'm not a terrorist.

0: So perhaps some old habits had returned at the new agency. More than two decades after the Mounties infiltrated the Assembly of First Nations predecessor, here was another national chief seemingly being monitored.
1: And what ultimately became of the Indigenous surveillance operation that CSIS? What has the agency said in response?
0: The documents I obtained from CSIS are so heavily censored that it's not clear when or if this investigation was closed. It's not unclear who all the targets were or how intense it was. So there are many questions about this. I sat down with CSIS's deputy director, Nicole Giles, earlier this year. She said her agency no longer engages in race-based surveillance and instead targets specific threats. She said CSIS no longer uses the Native extremism category, but she did not answer directly when I asked if CSIS still pays informers to infiltrate groups like the AFN. Mercredi wants to see what's in the documents to see if that's true. He wants to know for himself because perhaps unsurprisingly, there isn't much trust there yet.
1: What about other surveillance targets? Well, what are they saying about the possibility of a lawsuit?
0: Almost as soon as these documents were released, some of the surveillance targets were speculating about potentially filing something like this. More targets continue to come forward since we published our initial findings in March. Among them is Cree leader Saul Sanderson. He worked with the organization now known as the Federation of Sovereign Indigenous Nations in Saskatchewan. Interestingly, he actually accused the RCMP of using dirty tricks against his organization in 1979 during a public inquiry, but the allegations were dismissed back then. Now he wants that subject revisited.
2: I'm looking for compensation for myself and my family and those other ones that were engaged in this process of illegal activity. They damaged our history. They damaged our leadership. They damaged our livelihood. Deliberately.
0: In fact, the RCMP was spying on Sanderson's organization, but the government says it needs 2 years to review that intelligence dossier, which would make the release date 2028. So I've complained about that extension. It's been years of fighting already. So the battle to access this information continues.
1: What hurdles might a class action face?
0: Well, for one, the government could actually argue the RCMP wasn't doing anything illegal. This was before the Charter of Rights and Freedoms. There was no statute, no law preventing the Mounties from infiltrating and spying on legitimate organizations. It sounds odd to say, but that's what historians pointed out about this era. It was a gray area. The government could also demand Indigenous leaders quantify and produce evidence of harm. It's not easy to do when you're talking about covert state activity. So whether the surveillance was legal or not at the time, how much harm was done, these things are very much up for debate. And once you get into a courtroom, anything can happen.
1: Brett, what about the federal government? How has it responded both to the revelations in the document and the threats of litigation?
0: Well, legality is one thing. Morality is another. When we first published our findings, the government called the allegations and reports disturbing, reprehensible. Public Safety Minister Gary Anandasangari's office declined an interview request for this story, referring instead to a past statement that says the government takes these matters seriously and will work with Indigenous leaders on transparency and accountability. The RCMP issued a statement of regret in March. The Prime Minister said there should be an apology. CSIS said it's committed to mending relations. As for Mecrady, he says he'll believe it when he sees what's in all those censored reports.
1: Brett, thanks for all of your work on this and take good care.
0: Thank you. Thanks for having me.
1: Brett Forster, a reporter with CBC Indigenous, joining us from our Ottawa studio. Dylan Longhurst back for an update on the commute.
3: Hey there, Faith. Got a call about a stalled vehicle on northbound Henderson right after the Disraeli Bridge. That's blocking the median lane, so you have to keep right to get by, and I would expect to be experiencing some northbound delays over the Disraeli owing to that vehicle there. Anything else you want to tell us about your commute, you can let us know. 204-788-3093.
1: All right, thanks very much. Dylan Longhurst, our studio director. And Bruce Layden is on the controls. I'm Faith Fundal. More to come after The World This Hour. Stay tuned.

0: afternoon in Vancouver. Canada does move on to the next round with a game Sunday in Los Angeles. The opponent is still to be determined. And that is your World This Hour. For CBC News, I'm Martina Fitzgerald.
1: Magandang hapon, kababayan. Good afternoon, Manitoba. Faith Fundal here in Studio 15 at Portage and Spence. This is Up to Speed on CBC Radio 1.

A grade 12 student in Winnipeg was inspired by one of her instructors to get involved in tech. Now she is the winner of a six-figure scholarship. She'll tell us how she got here coming up in our next half hour of the program. Also ahead, there are pros and cons when using loyalty points to try and save money. Personal finance columnist Rabina Ahmed Huff takes us through both sides. First, though, Southern Chiefs organization Grand Chief Jerry Daniel says the announcement of a grocery store and pharmacy opening in the Portage Place redevelopment will help address food and health equity in the downtown. We'll hear more from him and Winnipeg's mayor next year on Up to Speed on CBC Radio 1, 89.3 FM, 990 AM, and everywhere on the CBC Listen app. Stay tuned.

0: under a mostly cloudy sky here in downtown Winnipeg, 21 degrees. We'll get an update from your CBC Forecast Center coming up. First, though, joining us in the studio, Julie Buckingham with a look at news headlines.
1: Well, speaking of that grocery store for downtown Winnipeg, Red River Co-op CEO says it is expected to open in 2029 and should create about 57 jobs. And a win, a loss, and a tie, Canada still will move on. We'll hear from some young students who were cheering on the national team at the beautiful game in Vancouver. Those stories and more at 4:30.
0: All right, thanks very much.
1: You're welcome.
0: Julie Buckingham from your CBC Winnipeg local news desk. Bruce Layden is on the controls today. Dylan Longhurst is our studio director and has been following your commute so far this afternoon. Hello.
2: Hey, Faith. Got a call from Kathy about Headmaster and Lagimodiere. The lights are out at the intersection, which is causing some big delays around there. Cadets are on scene, though, directing traffic, so things should be going at least somewhat okay through there. Yeah, expect some delays, Lagimodiere, near Headmaster at this time. As well, northbound Henderson, just after the Disraeli Bridge, there's a stalled vehicle in the median lane, so you have to keep right in order to get by, and that's going to be causing some northbound delays out of the downtown over the Disraeli at this time, so something to keep in mind there. If there's anything else you're seeing out there on your commute, you can let us know by calling 204-788-3093.

0: Coming up to 8 minutes after 4 o'clock here on CBC Radio 1. Local politicians and community leaders gathered in Winnipeg's downtown for an announcement of the latest tenant of the Portage Place redevelopment.
1: Okay, on the count of three, two, one, go.
0: The sound of curtains dropping to unveil banners showcasing a Red River Co-op food store and pharmacy, both setting up shop in the Portage Place redevelopment. Winnipeg Mayor Scott Gillingham spoke at the announcement. After the mayor, you'll also hear from SCO Grand Chief Jerry Daniels.
2: I came prepared today. You can barely see it, but I brought my co-op card that goes on my key tag. A lot of you know that I grew up outside of Winnipeg. And so I grew up on a farm. You didn't need a home address. So growing up, there were two numbers I memorized. My phone number and my family co-op number. I still use it today. When I go back to my parents' home, if I fill up with gas, I use my parents' co-op number. So we've been co-op family for a long, long time. And I'm excited about this news because this is a very big deal. A full-service grocery store downtown has been talked about for years as one of the missing pieces in the puzzle of downtown. I want to thank everyone for their patience, and especially the residents today of

0: Fred Douglas Place, thank you so much for your patience and your ongoing advocacy as downtown residents. Because for people who live here and work here, having easy access to fresh food and household essentials and pharmacy services matters because it helps downtown feel more complete. And it's one important part of a much larger effort to renew and reshape the downtown of Winnipeg, turning this space into a hub for housing, healthcare, community services, and retail will deliver the kinds of everyday services that people need in a growing residential community. And more, we need to see our downtown as a series of neighborhoods where people work and play, but where people increasingly are living. Really, that's the future that we're working toward. Downtown is not just an office district or an entertainment district anymore. It's a neighborhood, a series of neighborhoods, and they're growing quickly. So today is about thanking Red River Co-op for choosing downtown, for thanking True North and SCO for continuing to push this redevelopment forward. And it's about recognizing that this is another meaningful step in building the downtown that Winnipeg needs for our future. Thank you.
1: Bringing full-service food store and pharmacy to downtown, the former Portage Place, is a major step in creating opportunity, creating a better quality of life. For many years, the people have spoken about the need for better access to food, household essentials, and pharmacy services in the downtown core. Today's announcement helps to address that need in a practical, and meaningful way. For SCO, this is especially important because of the work we are leading just a short walk away at Wewene-Bigakinagan. The redevelopment of the Hudson's Bay building, Wewene will be a place of housing, culture, and community. It will include hundreds of homes, affordable housing for First Nations citizens. It will bring new life to Winnipeg's most historic building, will create space that reflects First Nations presence, leadership, and belonging in the heart of Winnipeg. But housing cannot stand alone. If we want people and families to thrive in downtown, we need some things that every neighborhood requires. They need strong foundations, strong organizations that will bring things like fresh food, healthcare, and pharmacy services and community spaces and create a more safer downtown and walkable connections. Food equity must also be part of this conversation. Too many people in downtown Winnipeg, and especially First Nation citizens, elders, families, students, workers, people accessing services, facing barriers to affordability, healthy and culturally appropriate food. When fresh food and pharmacy services are not close by, people are forced to travel far, pay more, or go without the supports they need. So this announcement closes that gap. SCO will continue to support redevelopment that creates lasting community benefits, improves quality of life, and ensures First Nations leadership citizens are meaningfully included in downtown Winnipeg, and it will continue to grow and change over the next days, months, and years. Miigwetchigan to True North Real Estate Development, Red River Co-op for helping bring essential services back to the heart of the city. We look forward to its important work and continue in the spirit of partnership, inclusion, and shared prosperity. Miigwech, padame adio, and thank you.
2: That's SEO Grand Chief Jerry Daniels, and before that, Winnipeg Mayor Scott Gillingham speaking at Portage Place. True North, the real estate development, says the Red River Co-op food store and pharmacy is anticipated to create more than 50 jobs and set to open in 2029. Winnipeg pop star Begonia was lamenting a lack of award nominations in this next song. Little did she know that this would be the album that would secure her a win at the Junos and a spot on the Polaris Music Prize long list. From Begonia, this is My Fantasy Life.

0: That's Begonia with My Fantasy Life, off her Juno Award-winning and Polaris long-listed album of the same name. 17 minutes after 4 o'clock, three new priority projects have been announced by the Mark Carney government. The Liberals want all three of these northern initiatives to be listed as projects of national interest that could allow the federal government to fast-track environmental reviews and federal permitting. The proposed Mackenzie Valley Highway project would traverse the Northwest Territories, the Grays Bay Road and Port project would be in Nunavut, and the Deep Geological Repository would be located in northwestern Ontario. Here is Transport Minister Stephen McKinnon speaking in Yellowknife earlier.
1: I am proud to announce today that the Government of Canada is launching the process that could lead to three projects being listed as projects of national interest under the Building Canada Act. The first two projects, the Mackenzie Valley Highway and the Grays Bay Road and Port Project, are nation-building initiatives. They are about strengthening Arctic sovereignty, creating economic opportunity, and supporting the communities that call the North home. For the Mackenzie Valley Highway, Transport Canada has invested more than $100 million to support the first steps toward a transformative all-season transportation corridor connecting communities across the Northwest Territories. The Grays Bay Road and Port Project will help establish Canada's first overland connection to a deep water port on the Arctic Ocean. Transport Canada has committed more than $21 million toward planning, environmental assessments, and other pre-construction activities needed to advance the project. And once completed, this year-round transportation link will improve access to global markets, support responsible resource development, and strengthen the infrastructure needed to foster economic growth and prosperity across the North. The Government of Canada is also referring a third project to the Major Projects Office, the Nuclear Waste Management Organization's Deep Geological Repository. Located in northwestern Ontario near Wabigoon Lake, Ojibwe Nation, and the township of Ignace, this project is designed to provide the safe, long-term management of Canada's used nuclear fuel.
0: That was Transportation Minister Stephen McKinnon speaking in Yellowknife earlier today. We're coming up to 20 minutes after 4 o'clock here on CBC Radio.

0: 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As their communities mourn, law enforcement continues to search for answers. The alleged shooter is dead, but he left a long and disturbing digital trail, including a sprawling, hate-filled manifesto created weeks before the attack. S. Lee Chan studies these kinds of online behaviors. She is a PhD candidate in the Department of Political Science at McGill University and a senior researcher at the Media Ecosystem Observatory, joining us from Montreal now. S. Lee, welcome.
1: Thank you for having me.
0: CBC and most media outlets are not publishing the manifesto, but you've had a chance to go over it without giving too much detail. What do you make of the contents?
1: Yeah, so I think the core message of the manifesto is tied to what individuals now know as the incel ideology. And so it often comes down to a misogynistic belief that women play a certain role in society that's often reproductive, and that they owe men this kind of relationship that men rightly deserve. Right? And so I think the manifesto gets to the point where it views the current political system as only benefiting a certain type of men who, you know, have better status or are more good looking, whereas other men are left essentially without the option of pursuing these relationships with women. So it has this kind of retributive tone towards an outlook towards society, one that kind of calls for violence.
0: Where does this come from, the so-called incel ideology?
1: Yeah, so incel comes from the term involuntarily celibate. So it really comes down to the fact that men believe that women owe them intimacy or that these relationships, because that's what essentially makes the world function in their perspective, as in kind of these ideas around biological determinism and that men and women have to have these kind of relationships to sustain life. And so that's often kind of source from deeper needs that people might have. So I'm thinking about the fact that many of these individuals often don't have strong social support networks or people that care deeply for them in their lives. And so this is often just a result of ways that people are looking and seeking connection online.
0: What can be done to better, do you think, monitor online activity and prevent people from turning violent thoughts into actual violence?
1: Yeah, so I think when we're talking about online platforms, more can be done, obviously, to kind of monitor this kind of behavior, but also removing content and demonetizing content that encourages this kind of thought. So I think a lot of times, influencers or content creators might bring up these topics as points of debate or kind of present them as contentious and controversial or fun to talk about. And I think this is what really captures attention, but I think it's important to demonetize and take away the incentive to post that kind of content. And I think there also could be more user support, right? So if a user is flagged for viewing a lot of harmful content, more can be done in, connecting that individual to the social support services that they need.
0: Esley, can you talk more about that, the idea that the information is being presented or framed a certain way? Why is that something that stands out to you?
1: Yes, I think on a lot of mainstream platforms such as YouTube or TikTok, there's a lot of kind of men's rights creators or individuals who will entertain more harmful beliefs. Because it's seen as something that will go viral, right? Because it's contentious or controversial, and that's what drives engagement. And then engagement ultimately drives viewership and more money for these creators, right? And so it creates this feedback loop around wanting to create this type of content. But over time, individuals consuming this content might also be kind of referred to other areas of the internet that are increasingly radical about this kind of content, places that have less platform safeguards, where people are more outward in their expressions of violence.
0: Right. The way you're describing it sounds like you're talking about essentially rage baiting folks.
1: Yes, definitely. Yeah.
0: This kind of online hate, can you contextualize this? How prevalent is it?
1: Yeah, so I think the idea of

0: of misogyny being online is quite prevalent, whether it be, you know, somebody posting a comment on somebody else's photo or offhand remarks to individuals. I think we know that that is still very much prevalent in society. I think the particular incel kind of subculture beliefs are relatively contained to certain parts of the internet. So it's not as mainstream, I would say, but I think given kind of these unfortunate instances in the past few years, those communities are definitely growing, finding ways to stay out of, you know, the spotlight of law enforcement. They are still prevalent in that way, but still, for the most part, left out of the mainstream.
1: Are there things that friends or family might notice as red flags?
0: Yeah, so I think there are traits that can also just indicate, you know, the need for more social and mental health support. But I think one particular feature would be social isolationism. So if an individual is pulling away from their family and friends, spending more time on the internet, you know, adopting the kind of like language that incels or misogynists use and justifying misogynistic behavior or even violence. I think those are the behaviors that I would look for as in changes that occur. But I think other things also compound it, that being, you know, mental health struggles that individuals might have or economic challenges that lead people to have kind of grievances about the state of the world. These things can also be drivers for individuals to kind of seek that social support online and be particularly vulnerable to kind of these narratives.
1: Who is responsible, do you think, to counteract this ideology?
0: Yeah, I think it really comes down to everybody, I would say. Like, I think there is a level of public consciousness and openness to talk about, you know, what a healthy relationship looks like, you know, between partners or especially with healthy masculinities. I think amongst young boys, there needs to be a better openness and awareness around what, you know, safe online practices looks like, but also, you know, what it means to be like a man, for example. I think the government does need to do more in funding programs to support individuals going through difficult times, whether that be, you know, training for social workers or law enforcement to, you know, be trained on online deradicalization for this kind of content, or even schooling programs to better educate kids about online safety.
1: We're, of course, talking about this because of what happened in Montreal. You're in Montreal. What's your sense of how folks are managing all of this, feeling about this?
0: Yeah, I think it is definitely quite unfortunate. Obviously, two members of the community were killed. And so I think there is definitely a public grieving of what happened. And I think many are also reminded of the previous instances of violence in the city. I was thinking about the Polytechnique massacre in 1986, that was also linked to misogyny. And so I think it feels quite unfortunate that many years later that something like this is still occurring.
1: Esli, thanks for the time to talk about this, and take good care.
0: Thank you.
1: Esli Chan is a PhD candidate in the Department of Political Science at McGill University and a senior researcher at the Media Ecosystem Observatory. As you heard, we've reached her in Montreal.
2: 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Some of those interviews have been called spicy. If you care about this province, check out This Is Manitoba, with new episodes dropping every Wednesday.
1: 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Personal finance columnist Rabin Ahmed Haq takes us through both sides coming up in our next half hour of the program. Stay tuned. Dylan Longhurst joining us now for an update on the commute.
3: Hey there, Faith. Haven't heard an update in a little while about northbound Henderson just after the Disraeli Bridge. We last heard about a stall blocking the median lane shortly after the bridge ends. May still be an issue for you, so keep right if that's a problem in the area. As well, Headmaster and Lachmodière, the lights are out at that intersection. We heard cadets on scene directing traffic.

0: So hopefully people are getting through reasonably well in that area, but I would expect some delays on Lajmodiere at this time. Anything else you want to tell us about your commute? You can do so at 204-788-3093.
1: All right, thanks very much. Dylan Longhurst, our studio director here on the program. Bruce Layden on the controls. I'm Faith Fundahl. Lots to come here on Up to Speed on CBC Radio 1 after the news.
2: This is CBC News. Good afternoon. I'm Julie Buckingham in downtown Winnipeg at 4:30. Sunshine and 21, mainly clear tonight, the low 12. Manitoba Public Insurance wants to hike overall rates for drivers by 2.38% for 2027-28. The Crown Agency filed its application today with the Public Utilities Board. MPI says the ask is based on three things: forecasted claims, its own operating costs, and investment income. It adds recent extreme weather events and the resulting increase in claims are not a reason for it to ask for an increase to your premiums at this time. It is something that many have said downtown Winnipeg has needed for a long time. Now they have to do is wait. In 2029, Red River Co-op will open a full-service grocery store and pharmacy as part of the Portage Place redevelopment. Craig Gilpin is co-op CEO, who explains why they're willing to set up in the inner city.
3: We're owned by our members. Everything we do is local. So this is important. This is a pillar piece of development in the downtown Winnipeg core. And we want to be part of that community for our members, for the community, for the families that we serve.
2: Gilpin says they're expecting to create 57 jobs. Downtown Winnipeg has been without a grocery store for over a decade. Medical experts in Winnipeg are learning when to use a treatment can drastically improve outcomes for patients with a certain type of brain bleed. Radiologist Dr. Jai Shankar says they targeted people with chronic subdural hematoma.
4: These patients come back with more bleed, and that happens 1 in 3 to 1 in 4 people. And that's a lot of recurrence. So what we wanted to do is this new treatment reduces the risk of this bleed coming back from almost 28% to 4%. So that's a huge improvement.
2: Shankar says the protocol will now be used around the globe to reduce brain surgeries, lowering costs and improving care. The 3-month research study was done entirely in Winnipeg. After 12 years at City Hall, Waverly West councillor Janice Lukes is calling it a career. Today, she announced she won't be on the ballot this fall. She was first elected in St. Norbert in 2014 and then was acclaimed as the first rep for the newly formed Waverly West ward 4 years later.
5: I'm sincerely grateful for the trust residents have placed in me to lead on these initiatives and on so many other initiatives. I will be forever honored by the friendship, support, and encouragement that residents have shown me throughout this journey.
2: Luke says now is the right time to go because the ward is almost fully developed and the new community center is underway. She has served as deputy mayor as well as the chair of the Public Works Committee at City Hall. At this point, Luke says she has no specific plans for her future. Mayor Scott Gillingham became emotional talking about Luke's departure.
6: She has been, she's been a strong ally. You know, this is a really rewarding role for all of us, but it's a tough business at times. You need people you can trust.
2: Gillingham says Luke's has been instrumental in expanding active transportation infrastructure here. She plans to door knock to campaign for Gillingham's re-election during the fall re-election. Anyone who provides a statement to Winnipeg Police will now be able to hold an eagle feather. It is part of the service's reconciliation efforts. Sheila North, the External Indigenous Relations Advisor for the WPS, says this is an important step.
7: It's not just boxes, it's not just feathers. It's a reminder that we are on a path that is very important. And whether we find ourselves on one side of the law or the other, we still have a responsibility to hold up the integrity and the life that was given to us.
2: The plan was developed by a group of Indigenous police officers. The feathers will be available at all WPS facilities. Kids in a Winnipeg elementary school are weighing in on Canada's chances at the FIFA World Cup. Students at Glen Elm have recently been playing and watching soccer during the FIFA World Cup. Staff say it's to encourage the youngsters to be active and connected to world events. Grade 5 student Mason Brandt is a big Messi fan, so he's cheering for Argentina. The CBC's Matt Humphrey asked him what his prediction is for Canada.
8: Do you like Canada's chances in the tournament?
9: Yeah. I think they're going to get out, though, in the 32.
2: Well, Canada lost to Switzerland today, but still advances to that next round. Brandt says while he's rooting for Messi's team, he thinks Argentina will lose to Spain in the final. That is the CBC News from Winnipeg. Your next local news at 5:30.
1: All right. Thanks very much.
2: Welcome.
1: That is Julie Buckingham from your CBC Winnipeg local news desk at 35 and a half minutes after 4 o'clock. And Red Lily Check is back, our CBC Manitoba weather specialist. Good afternoon.
10: Good afternoon. 21 degrees in the city right now, mostly cloudy, although we're under a little bit of sunshine here in the Red River Valley, but some sunny breaks in some of that cloud cover across the south right now. Brandon, 23 degrees, Dauphin, 21, Thompson at 26. Under a mix of sun and clouds. And some of that heat, particularly in northern Manitoba, fueling the risk of scattered thunderstorms through the afternoon. Fairly localized and fairly isolated in nature as we get through the rest of the day. Pretty much province-wide. I mean, we're seeing some of that on radar in southern Manitoba right now, kind of stretching from parts of the Interlake. There's a few cells from the Interlake stretching down across Lake Manitoba down into the Carberry region. So a little bit of scattered thunderstorm activity, some of that into the Red River Valley as well. Like I was saying a little earlier in the afternoon, fairly isolated in nature. So you could get into a situation where, you know, there's a bit of a downpour at your house. 10 kilometers down the highway, things are dry. So that's the kind of thunderstorm activity that we're talking about here as we get through the afternoon hours. And I mean, case in point, last night, about 70 millimeters of rain falling in Stonewall, Tuesday into early Wednesday morning. Most of that coming in a thunderstorm that sat over the region from about 10 p.m. till about 3 a.m. Not far out, places like Argyle, Woodlands, 15 to 20 millimeters of rain. So that's how localized some of these downpours can be. Nonetheless, something to watch out for as we head into the evening tonight, looking at a low around 12 degrees in Winnipeg. Once we get through the risk of this thunderstorm activity, I think we're done with this as we get into the early evening tonight. Then we start to get into some clearing like we're seeing now to a mainly sunny sky tomorrow morning. So temperatures in the west around 10 overnight tonight. Thompson looking at a low of 10. Another warm one in northern Manitoba. 26 is 27s through Thompson, Gillam into Shamattawa tomorrow afternoon. In the south, looking at temperatures around 24 for much of the south, mainly sunny. That's going to fuel another risk of some thunderstorm activity as we get through the afternoon tomorrow, as we get through the back half of the day once again. Friday, mix of sun and clouds, 25 degrees, and looking at some clouds starting to build back in on Saturday with a high of 22. This ahead of more instability pushing through for the weekend.
1: All right. Sounds good. Thanks very much.
10: You're welcome.
1: That's Red Lily Check, our CBC Manitoba weather specialist. You can hear more from him coming up in about an hour's time or tune into your CBC Winnipeg News at 6. Bruce Layden is on the controls today. Dylan Longhurst is following your commute.
0: Hey there, Faith. There may be delays for you on Chief Peguis between Gateway and Henderson for both directions of traffic. There's some ongoing road work there, and it looks pretty backed up at this time. So something to keep in mind if you're in the area of Chief Peguis, just expect some delays. No update on Headmaster and Lagimodiere, where last we heard lights are out at that intersection with cadets on scene directing traffic. So expect some additional delays, Lagimodiere, if you're heading in that direction as well. May still be a stalled vehicle northbound Henderson just after the Disraeli Bridge. That stall is in the median lane, so keep right to pass and expect some northbound delays heading out of the downtown at this time. Anything else you want to tell us about your commute today? You can give us a call, 204-788-3093.

0: 21 minutes before 5 o'clock here on CBC Radio 1. Well, this week's inflation report from Stats Canada showed the cost of many things like gas and groceries keep going up. And that means some Canadians are looking for new ways to stretch their budgets. That can mean turning to loyalty points to help cover everyday expenses. But are these programs really helping consumers save? To discuss this, we're joined by personal finance columnist Rabina Ahmed-Haq. She's with us this week while Bruce Seller is away. Welcome back.
1: Thanks for having me.
0: All right. How are Canadians using loyalty points to save money?
1: So they're using it as a tool.

0: to combat the higher cost of everything, really, from gas to groceries to household items. And they're using it really to get those extras. So if you want to buy a few extra things at the grocery store, it can bring your grocery bill down. If you want to go on a family vacation, you can accumulate points to get there, or go to the movies, or send a gift to your friend for their birthday. Things that maybe if you paid out of pocket would feel unaffordable. Some are even signing up for higher annual fee cards so they can get to their points goal faster. Sometimes it gives you more value on each dollar you spend in loyalty points. Some of these cards also give you perks that some people like, so airport lounge access or front of the line service or better rental rates for cars, whatever it may be. I know someone who saves their PC Optimum points all year round and then uses them at Christmas time to pay for presents and for groceries, because, you know, the holidays, as we know, are very expensive. So that's her way of budgeting for the holidays. We really have gone beyond where loyalty points used to be, where you'd punch 9 times and get a coffee for free the 10th. Nowadays, the programs are much, much more sophisticated.
1: Yeah, there are so many ifs. You can get this, if this, or but these days only, right? Talk about how they've changed.
0: Yes. Though they have changed in the sense that it used to be that if you frequented a certain establishment, after a while, they might give you a free appetizer or just recognize you as being, you know, a loyal customer and get some sort of perk. But now the loyalty business has grown into a billion-dollar industry. In Canada, a new report shows that the loyalty sector is worth $1.52 billion, and it's expected to grow to 2.68 by 2030. Personally, I don't know anybody that doesn't carry at least one or two cards, whether it be a credit card or the actual card that's attached to some loyalty program. And also what's going on is many retailers are now consolidating their loyalty programs. So, for example, Specsavers just announced that they're going to offer PC Optimum points to any customer that wants to purchase glasses from them. And this is true with Aeroplan and Air Miles and all the rest of the big companies that offer loyalty points. They're consolidating them so you can earn those points at all different points of purchase.
1: There must be some negatives that you're noticing about using loyalty points in this framework in this way.
0: So the biggest negative is that it changes consumer behavior. And we're all guilty of buying an item because you get more points versus buying the item that you normally would pick up. It's the same thing with sales, right? Like we buy something just because it's on sale. We don't know if we necessarily need it. And loyalty events are very tempting. We've all been at the counter when the salesperson says, if you spend $10 more, you get 20 times the points, and then you're running around the store trying to find something for 10 bucks when you had no intention on spending that money.
1: Right.
0: The other negative is that loyalty points are not cash. Oftentimes people see them as, oh, I've got X amount of loyalty points worth X amount. That's not really the case because they can be devalued. The program can change at any time. There is no loyalty to you through those loyalty points. Aeroplan recently changed the way that you earn and spend their points. And so some people were very upset about those changes because it changed the way changed how fast they were going to get to their goals. You know, from a financial wellness perspective, you still have to save cold, hard cash and invest it for your future. You can't rely on loyalty points to get you through retirement.
1: Yeah, and if you read any of the terms of conditions, one of the first things they'll notice is that these points have no dollar value.
0: Exactly. Yeah,
1: which is always the big one. What do you think consumers should be wary about when using loyalty points to combat the high cost of living?
0: So you want to ask yourself, if you're paying a fee for your credit card because you want to get those loyalty points quicker, are you actually getting a benefit? So sometimes you'll get that card because it's got some benefit with it, but are you actually taking advantage of it? If that's not the case, then you should drop down to the no fee card and just still collect the points, but maybe not as quickly because you're not taking advantage of what that annual fee actually covers. The other is, if you paid by debit, would it be cheaper? So utility companies charge 2.5-3% if you want to charge your bill to a credit card. That doesn't seem like it's worth it just to get the points. You should probably just pay straight out of your bank account and save the money instead. The other is if you're charging it to a credit card, can you pay the balance off in full? And if you can't, you should not be charging it because the interest costs are going to be, they're going to make no sense that you're paying interest and then getting loyalty. Those loyalty points will not be worth it for you in the end. And also be aware that loyalty programs were created to collect data on you. They want to know where you shop, when you shop, and what you buy. And the companies are going to target you with things, whether it be through your

0: email or text, or even when you're in store, if they find that people are buying a certain item, they're going to target you so that next time you spend that much more when you are at their establishment.
1: Seems like everywhere we go, talk of financial stress is one of the things that come up. What's your sense of how stressed out Canadians are right now?
0: So Canadians are very stressed about their money. The latest stress index by FP Canada, which is an organization of financial planners, they put this stress index out every single year, found that 43% of the people they spoke to are more stressed about money than their health and their relationships. So it is really something that is keeping people up at night and keeping them worried. Many families say a small emergency costing a few hundred dollars would be unaffordable. So they'd have to charge it to a credit card, take money out of the line of credit, and wouldn't really have a way of paying it back in any quick way. We just got inflation data this week, and it shows that everything from gas to groceries to fruits and vegetables is getting more expensive. And so that means Canadians are going to continue to find these unique ways, like using loyalty programs, to save money on their bill or afford some of those perks that seem unaffordable right now.
1: It's on our list of things to talk about, loyalty points, with my partner and me. Would you recommend managing financing this way?
0: So I think loyalty programs do play a role in our personal finances. I mean, the fact is that most of us shop with a credit card, and the price of loyalty is already baked into the price of the item that you are buying. So you might as well get some loyalty points for it. But you really want to think about the kinds of points that you are collecting. Are you collecting travel points, but you haven't gone on a holiday in 5 years? Are you collecting grocery points, but then that grocery store is inconvenient for you to go to and you got to go out of your way to get there? It really has to be a benefit to your life. And so collect at a shop that you frequent at, collect points that you're actually going to use. You know, as a consumer, our job is to make sure that those loyalty points are actually benefiting us, and that we are getting something out of it other than just giving our information away as to how we shop and where, what things we buy.
1: Always good to have you. Thanks, Rubina. Take care.
0: Thank you.
1: Rubina Ahmed-Huck, personal finance columnist and frequent contributor to CBC Radio. Twelve and a half minutes before 5 o'clock, and Winnipeg hip-hop collective Super Duty Tough Work brings the beats to the Osborne Village this weekend. Here's a song off their 2023 album, Paradigm Shift. This one's called First Strike.

0: That Super Duty Tough Work with First Strike, performing at the Village Music Fest in Osborne Village, happening on Saturday. In our next half hour, we'll hear from the executive director of the Osborne Village Biz all about the free festival. Stay tuned for more on that coming up on Up to Speed. Well, it is graduation season. High school students across the province getting ready to walk the stage, or maybe already have. Our next guest sees it as an amazing opportunity. Chizara Anyanwu is graduating from Pembina Trails Collegiate, walking the stage on Friday, and she already has big plans for her future. Chizara, welcome to the program. Hello.
1: Thank you for inviting me.
0: You've called your high school journey unorthodox. Why use that word?
1: Well, I'd say it's unorthodox because I didn't go through the traditional path most students went through. Instead of just doing regular high school, for my last 2 years, I actually spent it part-time at MITT. So I'm graduating with a high school degree and a diploma from MITT.
0: And in fact, because of your lived experience and a bunch of other things, you were one of the Schulich Leader Scholarship winners. This must be such a big deal, isn't it?
1: Yeah, it was an amazing accomplishment. I was so surprised when I got it. The Schulich Scholarship is mostly for STEM students all across Canada. And so I got mine for U of T, so I'm going to be attending there this fall. So this is super exciting and it's super crazy to me. You know?
0: But it's more than just the award, right? It comes with a bit of cash help in six figures. Well, how much do you think this might help?
1: It will help a lot financially. It's $100,000 for all 4 years of university. So it helps. It covers basically everything with university, everything accompanied with it, housing, food, books, everything. So it helps a lot. And it also gives me access to a wide community of people that are also STEM focused, which also is a great help.
0: You have already had an opportunity to interact with someone who is part of the STEM community, and I'm talking about your MITT instructor. Well, what's the story here? How did they inspire you to take this path?
1: Yeah, my instructor, Puya, he really helped me figure out what I wanted to do with my life. Because when I entered MITT in grade 11, I had no idea what I was doing. He saw my interest in technology, and he told me that, like, this is something you should do. This is something you're great at. This is something you should pursue. So I wouldn't be where I am today if not for his help and his mentorship.
0: Did you talk to him about your big scholarship?
1: Yes, he was the first person I told, actually, because I got the notification in class and I was shouting. I was like, "Oh my God, Puya, you have to come and see this."
0: And what was their reaction when you said, "Hey, guess what? It's happening."
1: Yeah, he was so excited. He was so happy for me, and everyone around me was so happy. And I think I shed a couple tears, but like everyone was just so excited because I've never really heard of anything like this happening before. So I was like, wow, this is so cool.
0: Do you think if we were to go back in time and we asked the version of you back in 2020 when you moved to Winnipeg from the U.S. and Nigeria, do you think you wouldn't believe that this is where you'd be?
1: No, I would not believe it at all. I didn't even like coding. I didn't even know anything about coding until grade 9. So, like, I would not have believed it if you asked me back then.
0: Do you have a dream job, or do you have a sense of what that dream job could be?
1: I think I want to work in the tech industry. I want to one day run my own company focused on accessible interfaces. So that's my dream job, to be ahead of my own company one day in technology.
0: And part of that thing that you want to do also involves giving back to the community, right? I mean, that dream job gives back to the community already, but you're already doing that. What else were you involved?

0: involved in at PTC?
1: Yeah, I was involved in a lot of clubs. So I was involved in my grad committee, in my leadership clubs. We planned a lot of things like spirit weeks. We found lots and lots of fundraisers. We did lots of stuff that just gave back to our community, that we did stuff for the students and for other people around us, just to show how grateful we were. Because this community is just so amazing. Winnipeg is just so tightly knit. That's what I love so much about it. Everyone is looking out for each other.
0: Chizara, what do you get out of this? Why is this something you care about?
1: Well, I care about it because I've moved around a lot of places. I hopped around from the U.S., Nigeria. When I landed in Canada, it was one of the few places that truly felt like home to me. And I want to give that feeling of home to other people. I want to help other people the way Winnipeg has helped me.
0: This national competition is going to stick with you, but you also competed in a national competition in grade 11 and 12. what sort of stands out as you sort of look at all of these competitions you've done?
1: I mean, what stands out to me mostly about them isn't just what I competed in, but all the people I got to meet. Through my national competition, I can meet many people from different provinces, some people from different walks of life, you know, who have different perspectives on things. So what stands out to me the most is the different ideas I get to see, and the new people I get to meet, and they all change my life in their own little ways, you know?
0: Chizara, thank you for making time for this conversation and for what you do, and congratulations again.
1: Thank you. Thank you so much.
0: Chizara Anyanwu is a grade 12 student graduating from Pembina Trails Collegiate. As you heard, she'll be taking computer science at the University of Toronto this fall. She is also the winner of the Schulich Leader Scholarship Award, which comes with a $100,000 bursary. So congratulations again to her in this competition that she filed, went for and won. So there you go. We're at 4 minutes before 5 o'clock here on CBC Radio 1. I'm Faith Fundal, along with Bruce Layden on the controls. Dylan Longhurst is also our studio director, and you've been following the commute so far.
2: Yeah, and I just have to say, blue skies out there is a stark contrast to what we started the day with. It's lovely out there. Hopefully you're able to enjoy it while it's nice at this time on the commute. Out there on the roads, we got a call from Ken. Didn't notice any issues northbound Henderson just after the Disraeli Bridge, so hopefully that stall has been cleared and there's no more issues there. May still be issues at Headmaster and Lajmodiere where the lights are out. Cadets, we've heard, directing traffic in the area. No update on if those lights have been restored. So if you're in the neighborhood, you want to give us a shout about the condition of those lights, we'd much appreciate that. As well, Chief Peguis, both directions between Gateway and Henderson appears to be some pretty long delays. That's due to some ongoing road work we heard about earlier in the week. And so there's just traffic backups for a little while there. Not much else we're hearing about on the commute. It's busy around the downtown, but doesn't seem to be anything unusual. If you're seeing something slowing you down, though, let us know at 204-788-3093.
0: All right, thanks very much. I'm Faith Fundal here on Up to Speed on CBC Radio 1. Team Canada playing their heart out in Vancouver today against Switzerland. The score came to 2-1 with the Swiss winning. We'll hear from a Brandonite who was in the stadium watching the game, feeling it all. That's coming up in about an hour's time here on the program. In our next half hour, though, as you've been hearing, Osborne Village expected to come alive with music, arts, and activities this weekend. We'll find out more about the second edition of the Village Music Fest coming up here on Up to Speed on CBC Radio 1, 89.3 FM, 990 AM, and of course on the app. Stay tuned. 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
1: From CBC News, The World This Hour, I'm Martina Fitzgerald. We begin at the FIFA World Cup in Vancouver with a loss for Canada. 2-1 was the final against Switzerland. That means the Canadian men place second in their group. But in the hearts and minds of many fans, Les Rouges are coming out ahead.
2: Even though we took the loss today, Canadians, we need to hold our head up high. We qualified for the knockout round. Yeah!
1: Ecstatic fans as Canada advances to the round of 32 for the first time ever. But for their next game, the Canadians will not have home field advantage. They'll play in Los Angeles on Sunday. Their next opponent will likely be South Korea or Czechia. The federal government wants three major developments to be designated as projects of national interest. Two are northern highways, one in Nunavut, the other in the Northwest Territories. Transport Minister Stephen MacKinnon made the announcement in Yellowknife.
3: The Mackenzie Valley Highway and the Grays Bay Road and Port Project are nation-building initiatives. They are about strengthening Arctic sovereignty, creating economic opportunity, and supporting the communities that call the North home.
1: A third project is a storage site for spent nuclear fuel located near Wabigoon Lake in northwestern Ontario. The approvals for fast-tracking construction could come as early as this fall. Family and friends, first responders, and officials gathered today to honor Toronto Police Constable Mark Pinizzotto. He was killed while executing a search warrant related to several shootings, including at the U.S. consulate. Toronto police estimate 17,000 people marched in his funeral procession. Funerals have also been held for the victims of Monday's shooting in Montreal. Mourners remembered Michel Mizrahi as a generous and kind man. A service is also honoring Montreal Police Constable Mohamed Lamine Ben Radwan. He's being remembered as a dedicated community member and a loving father. A man accused in the 2023 Pearson Airport gold heist has been sentenced to 13 years in prison in the U.S. for an unrelated crime, gun smuggling. Jamie Strachan has that story.
4: In September 2023, 27-year-old Durante King McLean was stopped by Pennsylvania State Police. Inside the trunk of his rental vehicle, police found 65 handguns, each individually concealed in socks. Some of the guns were automatic, some stolen, one had its serial number obliterated. Police say King McLean had illegally entered the U.S. months before, intending to smuggle the illegally purchased guns back into Canada and sell them. Police say King McLean entered the U.S. shortly after allegedly taking part in the theft of more than $20 million in gold bars from an Air Canada cargo building at Toronto's Pearson Airport. They accuse him of being the getaway driver. Peel Regional Police allege proceeds from the theft were used to purchase the guns. It's not clear whether the Cambridge, Ontario man will be extradited to face charges related to the gold. Jamie Strachan, CBC News, Toronto.
1: Temperature records are crumbling all over Europe and the UK.
5: Awful, to be honest. It's horrible to see. You're outside all day, there's no let up, there's no shade.
1: No let up, no shade for construction workers suffering from an unrelenting heat in London. The UK has set a new record for June with a temperature of 36 Celsius in the south of the country. In Paris, it was nearly 41 degrees this afternoon, the highest reading ever. Across Western Europe, the heat is blamed for dozens of deaths. France has had its first ever confirmed case of Ebola. The patient is a doctor who recently returned from a humanitarian mission in the Democratic Republic of the Congo. The World Health Organization says the global risk remains low, but it warns the spread of Ebola in the DR Congo outpaces its ability to respond to it. The virus has killed more than 260 people in that country. And that is your World This Hour. For CBC News, I'm Martina Fitzgerald.
6: Magandang hapon, good afternoon, Manitoba. 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

team was looking for. We're going to talk about the role psychological pressure may have played on their performance. We'll also hear from a Brandonite who was in that very stadium as Vancouver lost against Switzerland. Team Canada lost against Switzerland in Vancouver. Stay tuned for that conversation coming up in our next half hour. First, though, celebrating community and culture in the village. We'll hear from the executive director of the Osborne Village Biz about the Free Village Music Fest happening this weekend. That and more next year on Up to Speed on CBC Radio 1, 89.3 FM, 990 AM, and everywhere on the CBC Listen app. Stay tuned.

0: Under mostly cloudy sky here in downtown Winnipeg, 22 degrees is the current temperature. We'll get an update from your CBC Forecast Center coming up. First, though, Julie Buckingham back in studio with a look at news headlines.
1: Manitoba Public Insurance is asking the Public Utilities Board to increase the overall premiums for your vehicles by just over 2% for the 2027-28 insurance year. It does go on to say that the recent storms and claims as a result of it is not the reason why it's asking for the increase. And a new grocery store is going to come to downtown Winnipeg to the Portage Place redevelopment. A Red River Co-op grocery store and pharmacy is expected to be up and running by 2029. Those stories and more at 5:30.
0: All right. Thanks very much.
1: You're welcome.
0: Julie Buckingham from your CBC Winnipeg local news desk. Bruce Layden is on the controls today, and Dylan Longhurst has been following your commute, our studio director.
2: Hey there, Faith. Not really much we've been hearing about the commute this afternoon. You may be running into some delays. Chief Pegwiss eastbound and westbound between Gateway and Henderson. That's due to some road work in the area slowing things down. But otherwise, very quiet over the last hour about commuter issues. So if you see anything getting in your way today, slowing you down, let us know by calling 204-788-3093.
0: Thank you very much, Bruce Layden, for that beautiful introduction to this next piece. Okay, a lot is happening around the province this weekend, as you know. Dauphin Country Fest is back once again with shows kicking off tomorrow. Morden's back, 40 Music Fest, expanding to two nights right in the heart of the downtown. But if you want something closer to home here in Winnipeg, and not to mention free, you can also check out the Village Music Fest, returning to Osborne Village. Zoré Gervais is joining us now to talk more about the event, which returns for its second year. Zoré is Executive Director of the Osborne Village Biz and joins us by Zoom. Welcome back. Hello.
3: Hello.
0: So it's your second year putting on the Village Music Fest. What did you learn putting the festival on last year?
3: Oh, man. Well, we learned that there was a demand for even more programming, more diversity of programming, and some family fun. So we've added lots of stuff that people can come and participate in regardless of their age, like some dance workshops, salsa, Bollywood, some Filipino tinikling, as well as, of course, lots of music, and, of course, actually also a bunch of really cool art installations and workshops too this year. So it's going to be a really great weekend.
0: What made you, what led you to that discovery that, oh, people want more of this?
3: Last year we had, I think, three different dance workshops that we offered at the Bell Tower, and also a drumming workshop, and people absolutely adored those. So we realized, you know, it's great to have programming for, you know, the music fest itself. Live bands are always going to be a big hit, but we also don't really get an opportunity to learn people's cultural dances very often in Manitoba. So we thought it'd be really cool to offer people an opportunity to do that, and Music Fest offered us that chance.
0: And people may or may not know, Saturday is also Canadian Multiculturalism Day. How much did that shape your programming for the festival?
3: Oh, yeah. Thanks for pointing that out, of course. Yeah.
0: It's a big day.
3: That's actually the whole reason we're having this festival. So the point of Village Music Fest is really to celebrate our diversity. Village, Osborne Village is a huge

0: really diverse neighborhood. You know, we have businesses owned and operated there with people from literally all over the world, and we also have folks that live there from all over the world. So it's really special for us to be able to not only provide a platform for people to share their cultural traditions, but also to make some participatory activities so we can, you know, learn from each other and have an opportunity to have some discourse about that.
1: I mean, many folks will know that I also live in Osborne Village. And as soon as you talked about dinikling, I thought, huh, I have not done that because that's terrifying. Because your feet can get caught in between those big sticks. Have you ever tried to dance dinikling?
0: I have not. And I think what something to point out here is there's going to be a demonstration by the pros, and then the workshop part will be nice and slow.
1: Probably a quarter of the speed. When you look at the things that you put together, a big part of it is, of course, supporting businesses in the village. How does something like this help?
0: Well, for one thing, we're, as you mentioned, bringing lots of folks into the village. Most of the programming is actually happening within different venues that exist in the village. So it gives people a chance to go and check out some spaces that maybe they haven't been to, like the Small Mercies Courtyard, or like Papiro, or Joy House Gulf, where we'll be showing some films from the Black Emerging Screen Talent Film Festival. So there's just like lots of stuff happening in venues all across the village, and it gives people an opportunity also to maybe check out spaces that wouldn't be on their like day-to-day list of places that they go to.
1: What have your members said about this?
0: Oh, they're pretty jazzed. So it's one of those things where when we first started it was hard to kind of get people on board past the idea of having live bands in bars, because that's something that's obviously an easy sell for anybody. But when we talked about adding workshops, it was a little bit harder to get people to come around. And then this year, folks were really interested. So one that I'm particularly interested in is an Ethiopian basket weaving workshop that's being held at Mesob, an Ethiopian restaurant. So like that kind of thing is really exciting to me that we are able to offer that and make that happen in Osborne.
1: Do you know what it was that helped you convince folks that, yeah, this is a thing?
0: I think, you know, the first time you do anything, people are a little bit hesitant. And then when they see that it was a success and that folks really enjoy themselves and had just such a lovely sense of community last year at this event. So we really wanted to be able to do that again. And the business members wanted that as well. And more people are excited to celebrate Canadian Multiculturalism Day, which is also really exciting.
1: I know you spend a lot of time putting this festival together. Why do you care about this? Why is this something you care about?
0: Well, like me personally, I think that one of the coolest things about being Canadian is our multicultural identity. I love how growing up with people from all over the world, we have this richness of understanding like different foods and musical influences and artistic influences and fashion. And it just brings so much richness to our lives as Canadians. And especially right now in times where sometimes we have a hard time connecting with folks and, you know, there's political discourse all over the place. I just want to make sure that we have an opportunity to come together and connect on, you know, what it means to be human and how we can enrich each other's lives with our differences instead of just finding reasons to fight. You know, we want to make good things happen. It's all about loving each other. So there's my spiel, personal spiel towards why I love Canadian Multiculturalism Day.
1: So whether it's checking out how to basket weave or being brave and doing the Filipino tinikling, what should folks know if they want to come down to the Village Music Fest this weekend?
0: Well, they can check out the full schedule on our website at osbornevillagebiz.com, Village Music Fest. We have everything listed there. The workshops are all free. So if they want to go check out one of the dance workshops that's happening at the Bell Tower, there's also going to be a street party on Gertrude that's hosted by the Blue Donkey Cantina. They're going to have live music as well. So folks can kind of check out the schedule in advance. If it ends up raining, there is a rain plan. So the scheduling that is currently at outdoor venues will be moved indoors to a different location. So no worries there. And most of the other stuff is just as planned in the venue. So the tap house, the toad, you know, must be the place, the courtyard there. So lots of stuff happening all over the place.
1: Sorry, thanks for the time today. Take care.
0: Thank you. Bye-bye.
1: Zoe Gervais is executive director of the Osborne Village Biz. The Music Fest, Village Music Fest, is on Saturday. Starts at noon. 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And you can click on the link to Village Music Fest. Here's one of the bands you can catch live in the village that day. All-female rock band The Haleys with Paper Cut.

0: Out of Winnipeg, that's all-female rock band The Haleys with their latest song called Paper Cut. You can find them performing at the Osborne Village Music. Hold on, let's get this right. The Village Music Fest happening this weekend in Osborne Village.
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0: 19 minutes after 5 o'clock here on CBC Radio 1, 89.3 FM, 990 AM, and everywhere on the CBC Listen app. Under mostly cloudy skies here in downtown Winnipeg, 22 degrees is the current temperature expecting. Partly cloudy conditions tonight, a chance of showers and a risk of a thunderstorm, a low of 12 degrees. Well, the pressure to perform is a big part of the World Cup experience. Team Canada no doubt felt it today in their match against Switzerland. They lost in a close game, 2-1. But they're still moving on to the knockout phase of the tournament with their next game on Sunday in Los Angeles. The pressure continues. Nicole Forster knows all about this. She is a mental performance consultant, and she competed at the 2008 Beijing Olympics in high jump. She's also an assistant professor in sport media at Toronto Metropolitan University. Joining us from Toronto, Nicole, welcome to the program. Hello.
5: Thank you for having me.
0: Let's talk about this game here. The Canada lost, but of course they're moving on. Is this an important moment for Team Canada, do you think?
5: Oh, yeah, of course. But I think every game, every match that they have is important too, right? It's all like a part of the journey to get to the final outcome.
0: I mean, there's a lot at stake here. How do athletes...

0: to make sure their performance doesn't get hindered during a big moment like this?
1: Yeah, like, so these are elite athletes, and they should be used to competing on this, like, at this level or ready for this level. So I know for us, it feels like, you know, it's do or die. Like, how do they perform under pressure? But really, they're competing at a high level on the clubs, in the clubs that they're a part of week in and week out. So technically, it should feel like no different day at the office, but it doesn't always go that way. And often the reason effect behind that can be because athletes start thinking of, like, the outcome and, like, how bad they might want something, as well as, like, the other things that they can't control.
0: From the outside, it seems like when you have a star player like Alphonso Davies not starting, it seems like this might contribute to the pressure. I mean, you're an Olympian. You've been part of team sports as well. Is that a thing, or do folks kind of readjust because of those expectations?
1: Yeah, that's a really good question. I think part of it might rest with the coach themselves, but certainly there has to be a readjustment for the gameplay, right? And so if a team's level of confidence, and I use confidence because we know that, like, all great performances that have been observed, it seems to be associated with a high degree of confidence. If a team's confidence is anchored in, like, the confidence of a player or a teammate, certainly that team, and hopefully that isn't the case, right? And in those instances, it's for a coach maybe step up and highlight other players' ability to step in place and deliver what's expected for the team to be able to perform with the demands at hand.
0: Nicole, we're just having a bit of cell phone reception issues, but I wonder if you can just adjust how you're holding your phone or take a step.
1: No, you know, it can just be because I live in the boondocks here.
0: I think you sound okay now. Nicole, you were talking about adjusting expectations. The game before, Ismael Kone suffered a fractured tibia and fibula, leaving him out of today's game as well. Are injuries a big deal as well?
1: Absolutely, but injuries go with the whole field of play of being an athlete and being in sports, right? So it's how the team itself, like comes together in spite of the injury. So what I was saying before is if a team's confidence is really anchored in certain athletes on the team, and then that athlete becomes injured, then certainly, yeah, it can erode some of the level of confidence that the team might have. But a team with you've got a coach who can reset the team and then highlight the strengths of other players on the team that can step up and fill the gaps or the holes of that missing player can certainly help to combat, like, any possible loss of confidence or self-efficacy, we might say.
0: You're an Olympian. When you work either with individual athletes or folks competing in a team dynamic, are there things that stand out for you of what you tell them in terms of how different, I guess, what advice or what you want them to think about?
1: Yeah, so typically what I find often that I run into with athletes, and not all athletes, but oftentimes they may get caught up in, like, what their opponents are doing or could do. And so I often try to bring them back to, like, the controllables, like, what can they control? And that, I think, usually helps athletes to, like, buffer against, like, those possible, like, distracting thoughts or loss of confidence, right?
0: Right. So, and like, when you talk about control, are you talking about physical things they can do or mental things or emotional things that
1: yeah,
0: they can manage?
1: So, like, for me, when I'm working with athletes, I like to think in terms of physical. Certainly there are mental skills that we are, you know, like breathing, your self-talk and so forth. But I find when I'm working with athletes as a MPC, a mental performance consultant, like, anchoring it back into, like, the technical things. So what are, like, you know, there's a couple of strengths that an athlete might have that they're doing, and given the sport, and getting them to think about, like, well, what do you do? Like, if you're in that, like, like what allows you to perform well under pressure, and then having them focus on like those few things. And it's going to vary from athlete to athlete, because the cue words that they might use might be different from like Larry, then I get might be to Bob, because they're cued a little bit differently, but it has an important meaning to them. So maybe it's where their gaze is. Maybe it's looking at like how they're reading the field of play, how they might get into position when an opponent's coming to them, and then getting them to focus on executing those things, and reminding them that they're capable of doing it, because when they perform well, that's what they do. And it's not asking them to like be perfect or do anything different. It's just doing the things that they do very well, usually consistently, like on the stage, like the World Cup.
0: What's the most surprising thing for you as that you hear or that you've heard from someone that you're helping out? Have you been surprised yet?
1: Oh, that's a good question. I have been surprised. I'm just trying to think of like what it is that would throw me off, or like, well, not throw me off, catch me off guard.
0: I mean, it's sort of the thing that, you know, this is your specialty. You probably speak about similar things as you go through, but I'm sure we're not all the same people, right?
1: Yeah. I think for me, like when athletes are able to deliver and they describe like how it was for them to execute, like especially if I've been working with an athlete over time, that's the stuff that's like surprising, because you're working with them and you want them to be able to self-regulate, and you're hoping that they're able to do it when it's required. But when it all comes together, it feels great, and I'm like, you don't need me, you've got it under control. So that's, I think that's what's great. It's you know, just to like close it off, I'd say it's like a thermostat. You're wanting athletes to regulate themselves like a thermostat does for the house. So are they able to detect when they're feeling a little bit off, and can they self-correct in that moment, like instantly without overthinking it, and then, you know, feel like they were in control of what it was that they wanted to deliver?
0: Oh, that overthinking thing sounds so hard to get over.
1: No, but it's not. It's not when you start thinking about, like when you keep it simple and you just focus on the things that you execute really well, and you just like hold yourself accountable to doing those things. And like I said, I like it to be a little bit more technical. And then you can like armor the athlete with some positive self-talk if they're able to know like, hey, you know, I'm able to like get in a set position really well, or I'm able to like read plays, and they're reminding themselves, then the self-talk like really holds weight to it, right? And it brings them back to like the actions of what they need to do.
0: In our next half hour of the program, we're going to hear from a Manitoban who was at the stadium in Vancouver with Team Canada playing against Switzerland. What do you hope people who are either watching the games in stadiums or watching from televisions or on their phones, what do you hope they think about as they see all of this in action when it comes to how athletes prepare or how they're managing all of this?
1: I guess just remembering these guys are humans, and there's a lot that's happening with them. So be a little kind to them when they're out there.
0: Yeah.
1: You know, and, you know, if we all were judged as athletes when we're performing our job, you know, being taunted at, or like, you know, the cheers, we want more cheers. So that's what I'd say.
0: Nicole, it's been a pleasure. Thanks for this, and take good care.
1: Thanks. Have a great evening.
0: You as well. Nicole Forster, a mental performance consultant and assistant professor in sport media at Toronto Metropolitan University. She's also an Olympian competing at the 2008 Beijing Olympics in high jump. We reached her in Toronto. About a minute away from your news, and Dylan Longhurst is back for an update on your commute.
2: Hey, Faith, got a call from Julie earlier about westbound Broadway approaching Osborne. A stalled vehicle in the right turn lane had things backed up. May still be an issue for you there, so keep that in mind. Just keep left in order to get by. Also, last we heard, Headmaster and Lajmodier, lights still out at that intersection. Cadets on scene directing traffic, so some delays on Laj around the Headmaster at this time. Thank you for that call. Anything else you want to let us know about the commute? The number to call is 204-788-3093.
0: If you fly, you will probably notice that prices have gone up. If you are one of those folks that like to look at each line item, one of the lines you'll find is the fuel surcharge. Porter Airlines announcing it will cut its fuel surcharge that it introduced back in March. Chris Edwards from your CBC National Business Desk will join us for more on that story coming up next here on Up to Speed on CBC Radio 1, 89.3 FM, 990 AM, and everywhere on the CBC Listen app. By the way, as

0: that you've been hearing or may not have heard, I'm not sure, Team Canada lost against Switzerland today in Vancouver. If you were watching it on television and you thought it was stressful, just try being there in person. We're going to hear from a Manitoban who was there in the stadium to tell us all about it coming up next here on the program. It's mostly cloudy, 22 degrees here in downtown Winnipeg under mostly cloudy skies. I think I just said that. Yes, here in downtown Winnipeg, mostly cloudy and 22 degrees. We'll get a full look at your forecast and the current conditions coming up next here on the program after the news.
1: This is CBC News. Good afternoon, I'm Julie Buckingham in downtown Winnipeg at 5:30, some sun and 21, clear and 12 overnight. Winnipeg police say a 30-year-old woman is charged with arson after a commercial business on Seal Avenue burned, causing about $2.25 million damage. Fire crews were called to the blaze in an industrial area east of the Linden Woods neighborhood in South Winnipeg on May 31st. Investigators say the blaze affected two businesses, including Mr. Furnace. On the morning of June 21st, WPS arrested a woman on an unrelated matter and ended up identifying her as a suspect and turned her over to major crimes. She remains in custody. Downtown Winnipeg getting a full-service grocery store and pharmacy, but not until 2029. Red River Co-op CEO Craig Gilpin says it will go into the Portage Place redevelopment.
2: We're owned by our members. Everything we do is local. So this is important. This is a pillar piece of development in the downtown Winnipeg core. And we want to be part of that community for our members, for the community, for the families that we serve.
1: Gilpin says they expect to create 57 jobs and it will bring essential services back to the area. It's been over a decade since downtown Winnipeg had a grocery store, which was inside the bay. If Manitoba Public Insurance gets its way, you'll be paying more for your premiums in 2027-28. MPI has submitted paperwork to the Public Utilities Board to increase overall rates by 2.38%. It says the recent extreme storms, which caused extensive damage to many vehicles, is not the reason for the move. Instead, officials suggest they've asked for the hike due to a trio of things, including its operating costs, investment income, and forecasted claims costs. Winnipeg researchers are improving care for some specific patients around the world. Radiologist Dr. Jai Shankar says they targeted people with chronic subdural hematoma and are more prone to multiple brain bleeds. Shankar says experts use a CAT scan to identify the clot, which is then removed by neurosurgeons. He says the treatment isn't new, but knowing when to use it is dramatically improving outcomes.
3: This is changing the care now. So now, not only just locally, of course, we were the lead site and we had the most experience in Canada doing this kind of treatment. So this treatment is now changing the care in Winnipeg, in Manitoba, across Canada, and now across the globe.
1: The 3 months research study was done entirely in Winnipeg. Winnipeg police are now offering both officers and the public the option of doing legal oaths and statements with an eagle feather. The service says the sacred item, when held, a person is expected to speak with honesty, truth, and integrity. Officials say they'll be available at all four district stations and will carry the same weight as making an affirmation. The program was developed by a group of Indigenous officers. It says the eagle feathers were provided in partnership with Manitoba Conservation. Prime Minister Mark Carney speaking with U.S. President Donald Trump today ahead of next month's NATO summit. The PM's office issued a one-sentence statement about today's call, but does not include what the two discussed. Carney has not always reported his chats with Trump. The two spoke at the G7 summit this month in France, but did not have a formal meeting. Students at One North End Winnipeg School weighing in on FIFA's World Cup. Glen Elm School hosted a soccer match in its gym this afternoon as youngsters have been playing and watching during the popular event. Onyande Kachiko Okor says he's rooting for Portugal because he looks up to Cristiano Ronaldo. He likes Team Canada, but
4: I don't really think Canada will win.
5: No, why not?
4: Well, they kind of do have a chance, but they haven't won much games in World Cup history.
1: Despite the Canadian team ultimately losing to Switzerland, the home team still advances to the second round. They play on the 28th, with that opponent still to be determined. That is the CBC News from Winnipeg, your next local CBC News after your World Tonight.
0: All right. Thanks very much.
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0: local news desk. At 35 and a half minutes after 3 o'clock here on CBC Radio 1. Riley Lechak back now, our CBC Manitoba weather specialist. I'm just happy that the sun is kind of stuck around here in downtown Winnipeg.
1: Yeah.
0: For now.
1: For now. The trend that we'll see as we head through the evening is some clearing. We've already seen a considerable amount of clearing to the west already. So that will continue west to east across the province as we get through the night tonight, as we get under high pressure, which will do a couple of things. It will try to dry us out a bit, at least closer to the surface, but also warm temperatures a bit as we get into the next couple of days here. I say at least closer to the surface because there's still quite a bit of active weather, quite a bit of moisture in the upper levels of the atmosphere. And that's going to fuel a thunderstorm risk again as we get through the day tomorrow, pretty broadly across the province. We're still seeing some of that thunderstorm activity pushing through. There are some thunderstorms pushing through, say, Austin, the McGregor region right now into Gladstone, for example, kind of right on the edge of that right now, through parts of central Manitoba. Some weak showers pushing through the Roblin region as well. All fairly isolated and fairly scattered in nature. Nothing super organized as we head through the afternoon here. So, again, it's going to be a situation where, you know, you might get rained on in your backyard, but your neighbor didn't get a drop of rain, right? So we're looking at pretty isolated and scattered showers as we get through the evening tonight. Temperatures around 12 degrees overnight for much of southern Manitoba. Mainly clear skies. Further west, where we do see some of that clearing a bit earlier, could get down closer to 8 or 9 for parts of southwestern Manitoba, but up to 24 is tomorrow afternoon. So a bit closer to seasonal as we get through the day tomorrow. Even into northern Manitoba, looking at another hot one, 26 in Thompson, looking at temperatures closer to 27 even into northeastern Manitoba. Places like Shamattawa, for example, could dance with 27 once again tomorrow afternoon. Mainly sunny skies. There is the risk of thunderstorms as we get through the afternoon once again tomorrow. Into northwestern Ontario, 23 degrees for Kenora. Again, risk of some isolated or scattered thunder showers through the day. I've got Winnipeg at 24 degrees, 25 for Friday, a mix of sun and clouds, but breezy at times. And then there is another system I'm watching that will push up from the States as we get through the weekend here. And that could bring us some showers through the back half of the day Saturday, through the day on Sunday. And again, another risk of thunderstorms as we get through the weekend and slightly cooler once again.
0: All right. Sounds good. Thanks very much.
1: You're welcome.
0: Riley Lechak, our CBC Manitoba weather specialist. You can see and hear more of him coming up on your CBC Winnipeg News at 6. Dylan Longhurst back now for an update on the commute so far.
2: Hey there, Faith. Yeah, a couple things to watch out for. Westbound Broadway at Osborne, we heard about a stalled vehicle in the right turning lane. That was backing things up, according to Julie, who called the commuter line in the last half hour. So that might still be an issue for you. And last we heard, there were still cadets directing traffic at Headmaster and Lagemodiere because the lights are out at that intersection. So expect some delays as you come up to that area. Otherwise, not too much getting in the way out there. Been a pretty quiet afternoon. You know, that sunshine was nice for a moment there, and now it's all gone, so I just got I'm a little bummed out because we're going home in about 20 minutes. I want the sun when I leave.
0: It's okay, though, because Riley did say the trend is that it will clear.
2: So, I'm hoping.
0: Maybe it'll happen faster, sooner.
2: After the long rainy day yesterday, I would like a nice nice evening to get outside, but seeing that sun just disappear all in a moment, ugh. Out there on the commute, if you see something slowing you down, let us know by calling 204-788-3093.

coming up to 20 minutes before 6 o'clock here on CBC Radio 1, 89.3 FM, 990 AM, and everywhere on the CBC Listen app. I'm Faith Fundahl, along with Bruce Layden on the controls today. Dolphin Country Fest kicks off tomorrow, in case you didn't know. Plenty of great local acts taking part in the four-day festival, including Mississippiwistic Cree Nation's Jade Turner. A song now from her 2025 album, Breathe. This tune is called Deadweight.

0: performing at Dauphin Country Fest on Friday. That's Jade Turner with Deadweight.
1: Local news is in decline across Canada, and this is bad news for all of us. With less local news, noise, rumors, and misinformation fill the void, and it gets harder to separate truth from fiction. That's why CBC News is putting more journalists in more places across Canada, reporting on the ground from where you live, telling the stories that matter to all of us. 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
0: 44 minutes after 5 o'clock here on CBC Radio 1. Chris Edwards joining us now with today's business news. Good afternoon.
2: Good afternoon, Faith.
0: Starting off, Chris, Porter Airlines announcing it's cutting its fuel surcharge that was introduced back in March. Why is that?
2: Well, Porter says it's because the global oil market has started to, quote, normalize. Though I should clarify, their surcharge on new reward flight bookings has dropped from $40 to $20. That's what's being cut. This doesn't apply yet to regular flights. And they did note that jet fuel prices are still about 50% higher than last year. But yes, global oil prices at least have, for lack of a better term, normalized since the more lasting peace deal with Iran was signed. The global benchmark price is now back down to just over $70 a barrel, which means it's almost back to where it was before the war began. We spoke to airline industry expert Vincent Correa about the future of jet fuel prices. He co-directs McGill's Institute for Air and Space Law, and he said he doesn't expect jet fuel prices to go down, at least not right away.
3: We will have to see if, you know, the situation in the Middle East gets really solved on the long run for prices to go down. And anyways, unfortunately, I have the feeling that we will not see prices as low as they were before the crisis, because a lot of governments released fuel from strategic reserves. So they will have to reconstitute their reserves. So it will not be immediate.
2: I reached out to Air Canada and WestJet about this. WestJet said earlier this week it reduced fuel surcharges for companion vouchers by $20.
0: Let's move to retail news now. Amazon Prime Day happening this week. How much are Canadians spending?
2: According to early survey data, even more than last year. And by the way, even though it's called Amazon Prime Day, it's actually a four-day-long event now. It started yesterday, and it runs until Friday. And it's Amazon's main sales event for its users, Amazon Prime members. And according to an OmniSend survey, 65% of Canadian Amazon Prime members say they plan to buy something in the event this year. That's up from 52% last year. Pretty big jump. Meanwhile, sales data from Adobe says U.S. retailers made over $8 billion in sales yesterday with Amazon Prime Day. That's up 5% from last year. So I spoke to retail industry expert Bruce Winder about what to make of all these different data points. And he said higher Canadian participation presents conflicting signals.
4: You know, if Amazon presents a four-day deal event, June, then that's going to get attention of shoppers who are trying to save money, not just for discretionary items, but for basics. Now, the headwind is obviously the consumer right now in Canada facing a number of obstacles, everything from the price of gasoline, which is chewing up more disposable income, uncertainty as it relates to CUSMA, the Canada-US-Mexico agreement, continued geopolitical uncertainty and events. There's a lot going on for the consumer.
2: Some more data points here. 70% of Canadian survey respondents say they plan to spend the same or even more during Amazon Prime Day this year than last year.
0: Huh, fascinating. Okay, finally, Chris, we have a new meme stock on our hands. Shares of Wendy's jumped apparently nearly 30% today. What's going on here?
2: Well, this is a purely internet hype-based rally. To put it into perspective, Wendy's stock was worth about $9 Canadian last night, and this morning it nearly hit $12, a pretty big increase. And this isn't happening because of some great earnings results or a new announcement from Wendy's. Wendy's has actually been in pretty serious decline for years. Its stock has fallen nearly 80% since 2021. It's dealing with some major sales pressure from competitors and problems with an activist investor. So this is all just drummed up online. Users on the website Reddit's investing community, r/WallStreetBets, is full of submissions today from people rallying behind Wendy's, posting screenshots of how much they've invested or how much money they've made with this rise in stock price. And I found one post from last night before this all started that just said, we need to save Wendy's, with a picture of that declining stock price. And that's pretty much what kicked this all off. But I'll caution against investing now. Meme stocks, by their nature, can drop just as fast as they rise.
0: Duly noted. All right, Chris, thanks very much.
2: Thanks, Faith.
0: That's Chris Edwards at your CBC National Business Desk. Well, despite today's loss, Team Canada still had fans on the edge of their seats. Today, the Canadians lost to Switzerland 2-1 in Vancouver, but their World Cup journey isn't over. They came second in their group, which means they're moving on to the next round this Sunday in Los Angeles. Now, if you thought watching today's game on the television or on your mobile device was stressful, just imagine being there in person. Karthi Caswell doesn't have to, because the Brandonites just got out of the stadium in Vancouver and joins us now. Karthi, welcome to the program.
5: Thank you so much for having me, Faith.
0: I understand this is your first FIFA World Cup game. How did it feel?
5: It was honestly surreal. I've been looking forward to this for years now, since Canada was announced as one of the hosts, and to just be at the game, even though it was a disappointing result, it was incredible. The atmosphere is electric. The fans were insane. The first mile march was just incredible. I have truly no words for it.
0: What made you choose the word insane of all the words you could choose? What was it that you saw and that you felt and that was part of the vibe that made it feel insane?
5: It was just a united and unanimous passion between everyone. There wasn't a single fan who wasn't into the game. No one on their phones. Everyone was just dialed in supporting Canada or even supporting Switzerland. You know, everyone was in tune, and it just seemed like a coming together moment for everyone.
0: Take me to the moment that Canada scored its lone goal. What was it like?
5: Oh, well, it was crazy. It was right after the hydration break, and you know, you could kind of feel the ramp up. And right after some substitutions, you know, we got that goal, and it was crazy. I've never heard BC play so loud, or honestly, really any stadium so loud. It felt like it shook the whole building. It was electric.
0: Did you bring earplugs?
5: You know what? I probably should have, because I think my ears are still ringing a little bit, but it's all worth it to see that happen.
0: What did you wear to the match?
5: You know what? I got the full red Canadian outfit on. I got the red Adidas shoes, the red kit, Canada bucket hat, I guess a Canada jersey, and a Canada flag proudly draped around my back.
0: I mean, this isn't just your first FIFA game. It's also your second live soccer game ever. Why go to this of all the things you could go to?
5: Absolutely. So honestly, there's not going to be another chance, really, I think, in my lifetime that I'm going to get to come and see Canada play at the World Cup in Vancouver, such an amazing city. So it was just one of those opportunities that I had to take advantage of, and I had to be there. I was in Vancouver for the 2010 Olympics, and I had such an amazing time there. And it was one of my kind of fondest memories of my life. And I mean, I knew that this event would give me a very similar feeling of just, you know, united passion by sport. So it was had to be their moment.
0: There are so many stories of folks paying like many thousands of dollars for tickets. But were the tickets hard to get, and were they expensive?
5: They were hard to get. I applied for several rounds of the draw just to get the chance to buy tickets, and I was unsuccessful. And then the final draw that came along, fortunately, I got the chance to get a few tickets, and they were quite pricey. I think I paid $980 for each of them, but to see Canada at home, you know, you can't really put a price on that. So it's, even with a loss, it's well worth every dime to them.
0: I know that Canada lost, but we'll move to the next round. What do you make of, is it a consolation prize for you?
5: Honestly, getting out of the group stage is huge for Canada. It's never happened before. So even though it ends with a loss today, I think Canada has played really good, you know, in the group stage. They had a competitive match against Switzerland today, and I think all of Canada should be excited to see what we can do in the knockout stage, maybe even get a win or two there.
0: How far do you think we'll go?
5: It's hard to say. You know, there's some great competition from across the world, and I think Canada is still obviously an emerging soccer team. So you never know, but it's really evident that the players have that drive and that will to win and that strong work ethic. So, you know, skill is one thing, but you can't beat hard work, right? So you never know.
0: Speaking of driving, safe travels back as you drive back back to Manitoba. And thanks for making time today.
5: Thank you so much for having me on. I appreciate it.
0: Karthik Aswal is from Brandon. As you heard, he drove to Vancouver to see Canada's FIFA match against Switzerland. Team Canada's next game is Sunday in Los Angeles.

0: Out of Saskatoon, that is the Sheepdogs with Stay Out of the Storm. 3 minutes before 6 o'clock here on CBC Radio 1. And Julie Buckingham is back for an update on your news headlines.
1: Looks like it's a little bit stormy out there. Environment Canada does have us under a special advisory, and that is for the risk of funnel clouds. But the agency does say it is not expected to be severe. And you could be paying more premiums and higher prices for those premiums for your Manitoba Public Insurance. The Crown Agency has asked the Public Utilities Board to increase overall rates by 2.38% for 2027-2028. Those stories and more after your world tonight.
0: All right, thanks very much.
1: You're welcome.
0: Julie Buckingham from your CBC Winnipeg local news desk. Dylan Longhurst has a last look at the commute.
2: One final thing we're learning about here. Henderson at Monroe, there's been a collision. The northbound curb lane as well as the eastbound curb lane currently blocked. So just keep that one in mind if you're traveling again. That's Henderson at Monroe, a collision blocking the northbound curb and eastbound curb lanes. Otherwise, not much else to add. Been a pretty quiet commute today. So thank you for all the calls. Faith, thank you for the show.
0: And thank you as well. Dylan Longhurst, our show director here on the program. Bruce Layden, the great Bruce Layden, working at during the week. Thank you for being our show technician today in Control Room 15. Nelly Gonzalez, Corey Funk, our show producers here on the program. Mag-ingat po kayo and take good care. I'm Faith Fundal. Stay tuned. 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
1: If you haven't heard of Diljit Dosanjh yet, you will. He's a Punjabi singer and actor who became the first Punjabi artist to play Coachella, sell out Madison Square Garden. 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
0: 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Your World Tonight is coming up next. Then, in half an hour, it's As It Happens.
2: Hello, I'm Neil Kirksall. When Jill Smokler started writing about the realities of parenting in 2008, it was a game changer. Today, a former contributor to her site remembers the late Scary Mommy as a safe haven.
3: Today, I think we did the team proud. We did Ishmokone proud.
4: We did all of this without Alfonso Davies, so it's only up from here.
5: We qualified for the knockout round.
6: Yeah! Heartbreak for fans across the country as Canada loses a high-stakes match to Switzerland. Team Canada kept fighting through the final minutes, putting continuous pressure on the Swiss, but ultimately falling short. The good news is that it's not over. Canada advances to the second round of the World Cup. We have more reaction from fans and their hopes for what's next. This is Your World Tonight. I'm Helen Mann, also on the program.
7: A very, very proud day. Hopefully, we'll look back and say it is an historic day where we collectively decide to move forward on these essential projects.
6: The federal government names its first three major projects, all in Canada's north, that could soon be declared to be in the national interest. The highways, a deep seaport, and a nuclear waste site that could see their construction accelerated. A disappointing result for Canada today, 2-1 against Switzerland in their final group stage match. It was a high-stakes game on home ground, with fans bringing the electricity inside and outside the stadium. Canada kept pushing into the final seconds of the game with numerous changes. Caroline Bargoot is there, and she joins us now. Caroline, not a win, but far from the end for Canada. It was breathtaking to watch in those final moments. Give us a flavor of what it's like there now where you are.
8: Oh, you could just see the disappointment on everyone's face. You know, they're just still streaming down the street from BC Place. You see a lot of long faces, a lot of red T-shirts, people wearing their Canada shirts, really hoping for a different outcome, of course. You know, this was a very different game than last week's match against Qatar. The first half, of course, was scoreless, even though Canada and Switzerland both had some close calls. Then we get into the second half, and as you know, less than a minute in, and Switzerland scored the very first goal of the game. Then they scored another one. You know, there's a moment when we thought, you know, Canada might make a comeback. 30 minutes into the second half, Promise David scores. He just got onto the field, replacing another player. The team rallied, but they just couldn't get another goal. Fans are super disappointed, but still very proud of their team.
3: A lot of energy there for them. Would have been nice to get the win for sure, but that's a tough game.
9: Kind of disappointed, but very happy where we're at. I think, honestly, if we mesh a little bit more better together, we can get through the knockout stages.
8: Before it started, Canadian midfielder Ismail Kone, he came into BC Place. He was on crutches there to support his team. He had fractured his leg last week in the match against Qatar. Inside BC Place, fans held up his number 8 just to show how much they loved and support him. Going into this match, Canada was on top of Group B. They just needed a draw or a win to stay on top. Unfortunately, they didn't get that. Switzerland was the higher-ranked team and was favored to win.
6: So what's next for Canada?
8: The good news is Canada will still advance to the first round of the knockouts, but the bad news is they're going to lose their home team advantage. So instead of playing in Vancouver next week, their next game is on Sunday in Los Angeles against Group A's runner-up. So it's either going to be South Korea, Czechia, or South Africa.
6: Caroline, thank you.
8: Thanks.
6: The CBC's Caroline Bargoot in Vancouver. Prime Minister Mark Carney promised a nation-building agenda. Today, his government announced the first three projects to be built as projects of national interest, allowing them to be fast-tracked for approval and construction. The aim, to accelerate northern infrastructure and economic development. But as David Thurden reports, some critics say they're moving too fast.
10: I think everybody in the Sawtooth and down the valley are all kind of excited, I should say.
11: Charles McNally is the chair of the Sawtooth Secretariat. He represents five First Nations in the Northwest Territories. He says they've been waiting for years for a highway to link their communities to the rest of Canada.
10: Right now, during the summer months, you got to wait for the barge with the water level low, and it's a struggle for them also.
11: The Mackenzie Valley Highway would connect those communities and others across the Northwest Territories. The project is one of three that Ottawa is moving towards designating as in the national interest, a listing that could speed up approval and get the projects completed more quickly.
12: We are gathered here today to announce good news for Canada's North and for the country as a whole.
11: Steve McKinnon, the transport minister, says the federal government is ready to get behind the highway in a big way. And it's not the only project Ottawa is looking to accelerate. McKinnon says it's also considering an all-weather road leading to a deep-water port in Grays Bay, Nunavut.
12: The Grays Bay Road and Port Project will help establish Canada's first overland connection to a deep-water port on the Arctic Ocean.
11: The third project Ottawa is considering for fast-track approval is an underground nuclear waste facility to store spent radioactive material from existing nuclear reactors and new ones the government hopes to build. The proposed site for this facility is in the community of Ignace. That's in northwestern Ontario. Rick Dumas is the mayor of Marathon, Ontario, and head of the Northwestern Ontario Municipal Association. He supports the new facility, but still has some concerns.
13: But with that being said, there's still going to be movement of that nuclear waste along the highway corridors, and we want to make sure that our highways are safe, not only for the nuclear waste, for all of our residents.
11: Others say they too have questions about the impact of these projects on the environment, and in the case of the highways, how it could affect caribou migration. Joseph Toback is the president of the Yomoga Lands Corporation. It represents First Nations in one of the communities near where the Mackenzie Valley Highway could be built. Toback says his community has not been properly consulted.
14: You know, all I'm saying is that I'm looking to ensure that proper protocol engagement and consultation is followed through with.
11: This is the first time the federal government has sought to use the power it granted itself in Bill C-5. It's One Canadian Economy Act. The purpose of that act was to get big projects built fast. But even with these new powers, it will be years before any of these new projects are completed. David Thurton, CBC News, Ottawa.
6: Family and friends, first responders and officials gathered in Etobicoke, Ontario to honour Toronto Police Constable Mark Pinizotto. Pinizotto was killed while executing a search warrant related to several shootings, including at the U.S. consulate. Toronto police estimate 17,000 people marched in his funeral procession. Funerals have also been held for the victims of Monday's shooting in Montreal. Mourners gathered to remember Michel Mizrahi at a funeral home in Côte des Neiges. Tributes for the 68-year-old describe him as a generous and kind man. A service is also honoring 34-year-old Montreal Police Constable Mohamed Lamine Ben Radouane. He is being remembered as a dedicated community member and a loving father. Coming right up, heavy flooding drenches parts of central Alberta following days of near constant rain. The impact on people and businesses as more wet weather could be on the way. Plus, the Washington reflecting pool that has officials in the Trump administration seeing green. The algae and peeling paint that refuse to cooperate despite recent costly work ahead of the country's big birthday. And later, this story.
15: People who suffer the most serious burns usually receive skin grafts, but they can leave terrible scars and enduring pain. Doctors in Hamilton, Ontario, seized on a recent tragedy to try something new, and the results stunned everyone involved.
16: I have to say, I don't think anybody experienced this acceleration of regeneration of a deep burn ever.
15: I'm Tashauna Reed, and I'll have the story of the pioneering use of tiny cell particles capable of healing severe wounds. That's later on Your World Tonight.
6: People in central Alberta continue to grapple with the impacts of days of heavy rain. Overland flooding hit the middle third of the province, spreading the damage far beyond swollen rivers, washing out roads, turning farmland into ponds, and filling basements. The CBC's Stephanie Cram is in the town of Tofield, an hour from Edmonton. Stephanie, tell us what's happened to Tofield over the last few days.
16: Over the weekend, the town was hit by a deluge of water. The town declared a state of emergency on Sunday because the wastewater system was at capacity. According to the mayor, the basements of some residents flooded, but the stretch of town most impacted was off the highway. There was a gas station, a motel, and the Tofield Packers, a local meat packing company. Today, you can see sandbags still set up around the Tofield Packers building, and the parking lot of the hotel is still covered in water. This kind of weather event is uncommon for this part of Alberta. Here's Mayor Adam Hill.
17: No, this is completely its own standalone event. Most of the residents that have lived here for generations have said they have never seen water like this before. So this is one in 100 event, as they say. But no, this is not a

0: norm. In fact, we were sort of preparing ourselves for the possibilities of fires because of how dry it was. So this is not something that we expected.
1: And this has been the case across a big chunk of the province, right?
2: Yes. On Sunday, several towns and cities in the area declared a state of emergency or an advisory, asking residents to reduce their use of water. The worry being the wastewater systems were at capacity and were at risk of flooding. By Sunday night, even Edmonton released an advisory asking residents to reduce their water use by avoiding taking long showers and refraining from doing laundry or running their dishwashers.
1: So what are people being told to do now? It looks like more rain may be coming.
2: Yeah, the mayor told me the town is prepared for more rain that's on its way. He said the system has been working as it should. In the forecast, it looks like the area might get about 30 to 60 millimeters of more rain. And the ground here is already saturated from the rain that they had last weekend. So there is a risk of flooding in the area. But because of all the rain, the residents here in Tofield are now battling the mosquitoes.
1: Gosh. Okay, Stephanie, thank you very much.
2: Thank you.
1: The CBC's Stephanie Cram in Tofield, Alberta. A brutal heat wave is gripping parts of Europe today, shattering multiple records. The soaring temperatures have forced school closures, strained power grids, and contributed to dozens of deaths. Chris Brown is in London in the middle of this extreme heat, hearing from people just trying to cope.
3: The elementary school kids at L'École des Petits, a bilingual school in London, may have fared best today. No classes, and teacher Elise Masnage spraying them with a water hose to keep them cool.
4: Each pupil have their own bottle of water. The teacher have also waters. We keep water, of course, for everyone if needed.
3: Britain smashed its record for its all-time hottest day in June, just over 36 degrees near Portsmouth in South England, making it a brutal commute into London on trains that aren't all air-conditioned.
5: I'm absolutely sweating. I'm practically swimming in my own sweat, which is not pleasant.
3: UK officials issued an exceptional red extreme heat warning, the highest level possible. Construction workers were among those who had no choice but to push through it.
6: Awful, to be honest. It's horrible to see.
3: Britain isn't built for hot weather. The buildings are old and trap heat. Air conditioning is rare, and London's density with so many concrete buildings seems to make hot weather worse. In Hackney, in East London, Krista Brown offered her community centre as a shelter from the hot weather.
7: I think that with the climate changing, the way it is changing, and we're facing more adverse weather conditions like all the time.
3: Tracy Daly had her granddaughter with her because her school closed.
8: Yeah, buildings are not designed for hot weather. Like, for instance, I've had to pick her up from school early, and that's because her school is from the 40s.
3: More records are being set in mainland Europe, where an estimated 94 million people are enduring temperatures over 35 degrees. More than 50 people have died in France from the heat wave, most from drowning. Some cities have banned swimming, but many people are ignoring the order. From Switzerland to the Netherlands, it was like being in a blast furnace. And Michael Ivanisic wondered how his dog would cope.
9: It presents quite a challenge for pet owners. Like the asphalt gets really, really warm. They need to cool off. So yeah, you try to find the spots of shades because you still need to go out for to urinate and to poop.
3: Major tourist attractions such as the Louvre and the Eiffel Tower in Paris have scaled back their hours or shut completely. And the stifling weather may still have a few days to run. Chris Brown, CBC News, London.
1: A Russian opposition party member has been sentenced to 7 years in prison for anti-war social media posts in 2022. Maxim Kruglov is a former member of Moscow's regional parliament. He was arrested in October under charges of lying about the army. Sergei Matrokin, a member of Kruglov's party, says the court's decision is a repressive sentence and a return to the darkest times. The Kremlin says its censorship laws are necessary to keep Russia united.

Fencing now blocks access to the troubled reflecting pool in Washington, D.C. President Donald Trump claims vandals wrecked the new paint job and fouled the

0: So the water, as you can see, is crystal clear.
1: Erin Kramer is a spokeswoman for Greenwater, the company hired to get rid of the algae. It's owned by a Trump donor, which won a no-bid contract to get the work.
0: We are just the algae people, but we love to talk about algae.
1: Underway right now, she says, is a highly technical process, pumping ozone into the water through something called nanobubble technology.
0: The teeny tiny particles allows the ozone to permeate the rest of the water. It breaks up and kills the algae.
1: The pool still has issues. You can see plenty of chunks of peeling paint. Meme makers have dubbed it the art of the peel. Tests are also being done after a dead duck was found in the pool and two more dead ducks were found nearby. Local wildlife officials are trying to determine whether chemicals in the pool, the construction, or the peeling paint may be factors in the deaths.
2: Somebody went in with a knife and cut it. They cut it up good.
1: Donald Trump has repeatedly accused vandals of slicing the pool's liner, though he has provided no evidence. No suspect descriptions have been released, and no surveillance or social media footage has surfaced. He is not blaming Atlantic Industrial Coatings, the company that won a no-bid contract to do the renovation, which he originally said would cost under $2 million, but ended up being roughly seven times higher.
3: It's beautiful. And it makes you think of your country and moves your heart.
1: Plenty of curious tourists check out the reflecting pool with mixed reactions.
4: I don't mind saying it's an embarrassment.
5: I was amazed. We did a quick tour when I was here, and beautiful. I just love it.
1: Some supporters of Donald Trump also think the criticism has been overblown.
6: The left-wing media will hit him on everything he does. And if he tried to cure cancer, they would find a problem. It's just a shame.
5: Oh, boy. I just wish we could become united again as one country and not fight each other.
1: As America approaches its 250th birthday, unity seems highly unlikely. Divisions are far deeper than the reflecting pool here. Katie Simpson, CBC News, Washington.
7: Olympic athletes could soon be paid after competing at summer or winter games. The International Olympic Committee is creating a grant program. Athletes will be eligible to apply for $10,000 grants after their events. The IOC will pay out more than $100 million U.S. Athletes who competed in this year's Winter Games in Italy will be eligible. The program will run through the 2028 Summer Games in Los Angeles. The IOC has faced growing calls to award prize money to athletes. A Montreal couple is speaking out against Air Canada after a sale left them paying more instead of less. As Sophia Harris reports, dynamic pricing was behind the higher cost, prompting calls for better transparency.
8: Well, they're saying, oh, you get 25% off. I thought, okay, I can save some money doing this.
9: Dan Pomerantz and Melanie Lyman Obramovich thought they'd scored a deal. The Montreal couple booked a trip with Air Canada. But about 15 hours later, they learned about a new promotion, 25% off base fares. So they immediately canceled their tickets at no charge and rebooked.
10: This is great. We'll just cancel it, rebook, and we'll get 25% off. Fantastic. And then, yeah, was very quickly disappointed.
9: Turns out the new tickets were more expensive, even with the discount.
10: I was pretty angry. I was very unimpressed. I felt misled.
9: In an email, Air Canada said the couple's original booking included an undisclosed 20% discount, which didn't show up on their receipt. But that doesn't explain why the base fare for the couple's new tickets with the steeper 25% discount cost almost $6 more. Not much money, but for Pomerantz and Lyman Obramovich, it was a question of principle.
10: That, like, the sale wasn't really a sale at all.
9: Air Canada attributed the higher cost to dynamic pricing, a widespread industry practice where the base fare climbs in real time when there's increased demand, like during a sale.
11: That's dynamic pricing. The pricing will change depending on what the market demands for that, and that's legit.
9: But former Air Canada executive John Graddick says dynamic pricing can cause confusion for customers.
11: How you base a sale has morphed into something today that is incomprehensible to the traveling public. It is the Wild West, as I call it. There is no transparency.
9: Lyman Obramovich and Pomerantz agree.
8: We have no way to see how dynamic pricing is actually affecting the prices of things, so we can't truly be an informed consumer in that sense.
10: I am very frustrated with the industry, and I would like to see some change.
9: Law professor Pascal Chapdelaine says one solution is to mandate that businesses be upfront about the

0: use of dynamic pricing during a sale.
1: Yes, disclosing this could help consumers to make, a more informed decision. It's more complicated. It's not as clear-cut as in another era where we didn't have dynamic pricing.
0: Canada's Competition Bureau says dynamic pricing is a legally accepted practice, but it can raise red flags if it leads to unfair competition, and that the Bureau continues to monitor its use in the country. Sophia Harris, CBC News, Toronto.
2: Sources are telling CBC News that Prime Minister Mark Carney will make an announcement about the future of 24 Sussex in the coming weeks. The residence, which is supposed to house the Prime Minister, has been in disrepair and vacant for over a decade. Successive Prime Ministers have been unwilling to invest money in the property, worried about the political impact of such a decision. In April, Carney told the CBC's Adrian Arsenault he wants his successors to live in the house.
3: Are you going to fix it up?
4: I think it's a responsibility of, hand off things better than you found them. And certainly the current state of 24 Sussex couldn't be any worse. It's an embarrassment.
2: Carney and predecessor Justin Trudeau have lived at Rideau Cottage on the grounds of Rideau Hall. You're listening to Your World Tonight from CBC News. I'm Helen Mann. You can hear Your World Tonight on the CBC News app or wherever you get your podcasts. An Ontario hospital is heralding the remarkable recovery of a young woman whose face had been horribly burned. Doctors credit a radical departure from the practice of applying skin grafts, opting instead to inject her with tiny parts of human cells that allow burned skin to grow and heal itself with stunning results. The CBC's Tashana Reid has the story.
5: This is early on during the hospital stay.
6: Burn surgeon Dr. Mark Yeshke scans through images on his laptop. They show patient Caitlin Jeffrey with severe burns to her neck and face. The 18-year-old was injured days before when a fire broke out at a fraternity party in London, Ontario.
5: I remember driving home and I was like, I do not accept to do a skin graft. I don't want her face to heal with scars. And
6: determined to find a better outcome, his medical team at the Hamilton Health Sciences Burn Center acted quickly, getting approval from Health Canada for an experimental treatment using exosomes. They're tiny particles produced by cells in the body that carry signals from one cell to another, repairing tissue.
5: I have to say, I don't think anybody experienced this acceleration of regeneration of a deep burn, ever.
6: Through injections under the skin, the medical team applied 1 trillion exosomes over 2 sessions in a first-of-its-kind treatment.
5: And then after the second exosome, really it unfolded that she healed remarkably and to the level that nobody did expect it.
6: For Jeffrey, already dealing with the trauma of the incident, a remarkable result.
7: I had thought that my face was going to look the way it did for the rest of my life, but pretty much right after I got out of the treatment, the difference from before and after was night and day.
6: She avoided skin grafting surgery, parts of her face seemingly back to normal after a few weeks.
7: And just every day it got better and better.
6: Exosomes have proven effective in treating wounds, but researchers had yet to test them in human burns until now. Dr. Alex Morzyski is a plastic reconstructive surgeon with the University of Alberta. He commended the work of the Hamilton medical team.
8: If you do the best skin graft, you still end up with scar and problems, and it's never going to return back to exactly how it was. So it's incredible to see this technology being used.
6: Still, he says, there's a lot more to learn.
8: It's going to be really interesting to see what exactly the depth of burn it can be used on and really their capacity to regenerate tissue.
6: Spencer Beach underwent numerous skin grafts after a workplace fire nearly killed him.
9: 20 seconds in a fire added up to 5 years of my life in recovery.
6: 90% of his body was severely burned. It took a toll physically and mentally.
9: If we can find ways to speed up the recovery and improve the outcomes, it's an amazing thing we're doing.
6: Researchers at Hamilton Health Sciences hope to publish their findings, then do clinical trials to better understand exosomes and prove they can work for others. Tashana Reid, CBC News, Toronto.
2: Finally tonight, would you watch every World Cup game from a glass cube in the middle of New York's Times Square for $50,000 US?
10: It would be great, you know. I think it's lovely. If they could pay me to watch the games, I'm ready to do it. I would do it.
2: Well,
11: I think it's nice, but it might just be kind of weird sitting there and everyone can just look at you and you don't really have any privacy.
2: The idea getting mixed reaction from passersby. But 29-year-old Austin Franklin and 26-year-old Kevin Okoto were quick to say yes. They beat out thousands of people to become co-chief World Cup watchers, an effort by U.S. broadcaster Fox to drum up interest in the tournament. That means taking in all 104 games over 39 days and creating content for fans from a temporary glass-walled studio. For Franklin, that's just fine.
12: Yeah, the craziest part of it is how frequently I forget that I'm in Times Square with people watching me. Like, I'll be watching a match for 10, 15 minutes and get sucked into it, and I look to my right and see Kevin, and then see all of these people walking around Times Square, and you totally forget that you're in a cube in the middle of Times Square with people watching you.
2: The fishbowl space includes all the essentials for a professional soccer viewer: two leather couches, a pair of large TVs, along with a foosball table and all sorts of soccer memorabilia. For food, they're served dishes from each of the countries that play. If that all sounds pretty good, Okoto says it still is a lot of work.
13: Kind of gotten worn down a bit. You know, I've gotten worn down. Austin's gotten a bit worn down. So just learning how to, you know, keep up with everything that's going on.
2: The men also have a memory wall, not taking any moment of the unique experience for granted.
14: We try to take a Polaroid for each match, so just getting some memories, our memories in, and also taking photos with our guests as well. So once we get to the final, we can recount on, you know, the journey that we've been on.
2: Thank you for being with us. This has been Your World Tonight for Wednesday, June 24th. I'm Helen Mann. Good night.

0: This is a news update on CBC Radio 1, 89.3 FM, 990 AM. Good evening, I'm Julie Buckingham at 628. It is 22 degrees in downtown Winnipeg. In Brandon, sitting at 19, and Thompson is at 26 degrees. Most of southern Manitoba under a special weather notice from Environment Canada for the potential of funnel clouds, but the agency says it would not be serious at this time. Manitoba Public Insurance wants to hike overall rates for drivers by 2.38% for 2027-28. The Crown Agency filed its application today with the Public Utilities Board. MPI says the ask is based on three things: forecasted claims, its own operating costs, and investment income. It adds the recent extreme weather events and the resulting increase in people filing damage paperwork are not part of the reason it is requesting the premium increase. Winnipeg police are now offering both officers and the public the option of doing legal oaths and statements with an eagle feather. The service says the sacred item, when held, a person is expected to speak with truth and honesty and integrity. Officials say they'll be available at all four district stations and carry the same weight as making an affirmation. The program was developed by a group of Indigenous officers. The eagle feathers were provided in partnership with Manitoba Conservation. Next local.
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4: Hello, I'm Neil Kirksall.
5: Good evening, I'm Chris Howden. This is As It Happens. Tonight,
4: hot water temperatures in Europe are soaring, and French officials are warning people to resist the temptation to swim in unsupervised areas. At least 40 people there drowned this week just trying to cool off.
5: Drug test. It's been more than a year now since Canada named its first fentanyl czar, and Kevin Brasso says he's too busy trying to stop the flow of the drug to worry about Donald Trump's trade war.
4: Recreative license. Six Nations artist Santee Smith was thrilled to be asked to copy one of her father's pottery pieces, a replica that has a permanent home in the new Obama Presidential Center.
5: Hope Springs Maternal. We'll pay tribute to the late writer Jill Smokler, creator of the blog Scary Mommy, in which she shared the mess and the mirth of motherhood.
4: Sir Mike Drop, an AI audiobook company, releases a timely version of Homer's The Odyssey, as read by a virtual Sir Michael Caine, a performance that puts an accent on whether a computer can do an accent.
5: And spring forward, taken aback. A newly discovered species of silk-weaving spider astounds researchers who observe it setting a spring trap which flings its prey skyward with extraordinary force. As it happens, the Wednesday edition, radio that hopes their curiosity didn't kill the catapult.

0: For days now, much of Europe has been sweltering, and tens of millions of people have been doing what they can to stay cool without air conditioning. Today, tens of thousands of French homes were without power altogether after Paris hit its highest ever recorded temperature in June, 40.9 degrees Celsius. The record-breaking heat wave is also affecting Spain and Italy. Hundreds of schools are temporarily closed or have adjusted hours. And in the midst of the punishing heat, people are trying to cool off in unsupervised bodies of water. In France, at least 40 people have drowned in the last week alone. William Barker is a life-saving official and a representative of the French Federation of Life-Saving and First Aid. We reached him in Osegur in southwestern France.
1: William, what does it feel like where you are today? What's the temperature?
2: So as soon as I get back home, it was a little bit more than 40 Celsius degrees, and I'm nearby the shore, so it's just totally amazing and unusual.
1: How are you and your family dealing with that heat?
2: I'm lucky I don't have two young kids, so they're old enough to deal with it. We have to take care, shut the windows, shutters, to keep the house cool. And then we're lucky enough to leave something like 3-4 minutes walk from salt water. So it's pretty great for us because every evening we can go for a swim, so we are very lucky.
1: And, you know, many people are turning, as you know, across France to any waterways they can find to cool off. And as our listeners just heard, there have been at least 40 drownings in just 5 days. That's the number we heard from the Prime Minister there at an emergency cabinet meeting yesterday. What have you learned about those deaths? That sounds to us like an extraordinary number.
2: So it is an extraordinary number, and it's very sad. It's something quite new for France. It started 3 years ago with the first heat waves we had, and we might have to change our attitudes, the way we are dealing with water and heat. Everybody's looking to cool down, to find cold water, and therefore they are not really thinking about prevention, but just about feeling better.
1: The French National Public Health Agency says 409 people drowned between June 1st and September 30th last summer.
2: That's right.
1: You know, you've seen the numbers shift over the years. Was this number so early in the season, at least 40? Did that surprise you?
2: So already last year, the number was increasing. So for the first time for a long time, the 409 were more than the years before. And that number of 40 people in something like 5 days, it never happens.
1: You do this work, you know, first aid, life-saving efforts, those sorts of things. Why do you think these numbers are increasing and that they are so high already?
2: So there are several reasons. First, that's because the heat wave is very early. We just switch into spring and summer, and we are not on summer holidays yet. So all the life-saving movements and the supervised bathing area have to be on the 3rd of July. So actually, you have a few places that have lifesavers on duty, but not every day or not on every places.
1: Why and wouldn't they open them earlier? There's a heat wave.
2: Why? Because in France, that the state and the local state and the city is dealing with lifesavers on beaches, for example, or on rivers. And they usually put the people on Wednesday during weekends or during holidays. And usually it works. And now we see that we have a main trouble, so we have to find out answers. And I think there's also a question of money.
1: Do you think that this year will force them to rethink things and invest the money across the country? Because it's not cooling down
2: first
1: next year.
2: First, I hope so. I really hope so, because this is something, it has to become a public priority. We cannot support to have our children dying just because they want to go for a swim. So it goes for life saving and having supervised area, but it will also have to go in the direction of having more swimming lessons, more swimming equipments. We have to change something in our way of learning to swim. And what happened with that heat waves for the last 3 years? Now we have a trouble with teenagers and young adults. So we have to find out new solutions for secondary and high school.
1: When we talk about these 40 drowning deaths, these latest deaths, or do teenagers make up the majority of those? Who is it that has died?
2: I think so. Mm. I don't have the total detail of the drowning, but it seems that we have a quite a large part of teenagers or young adults. And usually in the statistics, we had young kids and adults that were more than 55, 56 years old. Mm. And with these heat waves, we're having people going to the rivers or whatever, and they are in between 12 and 22.
1: We talked about maybe last year, I think, on our show, how much excitement there was at the Seine being cleaned up and special days to be able to swim from different access points. That we saw as a very good thing. From where you sit, knowing how much people...
2: So
1: that a good thing or a troubling thing for you?
2: In France, for the last 25, 30 years, the river water was not safe. The quality was bad. So nobody would have had the idea to go for a swim in a river or in a lake that was not open for swimming. And with what happened with Paris Plage on the Seine River and then the Olympics, we use fantastic images about people swimming, practicing sports in open water. It seems that people now think they can go everywhere for a swim or a cooling bath. We have to go in that direction because it's really great to have safe water, clean water. But if we do that, we have to open supervised spaces to have the people coming to.
1: Water safety, no matter where listeners are listening from, is certainly important. What would you want to say to listeners who think, I could just go for a quick dip, I'll be fine, if they don't know how to swim?
2: Even if you have swimming skills, nature is nature, and you never know what you will be in front of. You have to take care of, always be aware of yourself and the people you have with, mm-hmm. always looking after kids. This is probably the most important point.
1: Yeah.
2: So use the skill of others if you're taking even a small risk and you have professionals in specified areas. You really need and have to go to these areas to have fun and enjoy yourself. And for that, you will go back home at the end.
1: William, I thank you for this. I hope you and your family and everyone is able to stay safe and cool. I hope things cool down soon. Thank you.
2: You're welcome. Thank you so much, Neil.
0: William Barker is a life-saving official and a representative of the French Federation of Life-Saving and First Aid. We reached him in Osegor, France.

0: In the recently opened Obama Presidential Center in Chicago, there is an exact reproduction of the Oval Office. Everything down to the last detail is as it was when Barack Obama was the President of the United States. And inside that reproduction is another reproduction. On a bookshelf sits a replica of a piece of pottery created in the early 70s by Canadian Mohawk potter Steve Smith. The original is part of the Smithsonian's collection, and it was returned there after it was loaned to Obama's White House. Steve Smith is now 78, and he's no longer working. So the task of recreating that work fell to his daughter, Santi Smith, a multidisciplinary artist and the Chancellor Emeritus of McMaster University. We reached Santi Smith in Six Nations of the Grand River Territory in Ontario.
1: Santi, I imagine it would be pretty exciting to be contacted in any way by the Obama Foundation, but I would also be skeptical. I mean, did you believe what you were seeing? How did you react?
2: Well, I received the email, and luckily I read it, because sometimes when you receive emails, you just automatically assume it's a spam.
1: Yeah.
2: and then delete it. But it was addressed to me, and then there was, you know, very specific information, and which led me to believe, no, this is not a spam. So then I replied, and we started the conversation about my dad's piece of pottery and the replica for commission for the Obama Presidential Center Oval Office.
1: When it sunk in that this wasn't spam, are you yelling at the screen? Are you laughing? What's happening?
2: I was completely shocked, because my family didn't know that my father's piece was inside the Oval Office during Obama's presidency. So that in itself was exciting, and I just reached out. My father was not home. He's in long-term care. So my mom, I said, did you know that the piece was in the Oval Office and nobody knew? It could be that my father knew from a while back but never said anything, but it was not a part of our family knowledge that it was there.
1: Is he low-key?
2: Really exciting.
1: Is he low-key like that? Like, he doesn't like to brag about the places his pieces are?
2: He is a bit low-key. Also, his career spans almost 40 years of pottery making, so many pieces all over the world. I think it's hard for him to keep track. So, but I think we might have remembered that.
1: I suspect you might. To recreate that piece, mm-hmm. What was that like for you?
2: Yeah, well, it was a lot of going back in time, because my father created that work in the 1970s. So many things have changed. That was the style that it is, was really what my grandmother had revived within our community, which was more traditional looking, which is what you might see in a museum, archaeological site. And so, interesting, she was recreating old vessels, which she taught people. My father was recreating, looking back to ancestral pieces. And now I'm looking back at his work, which was looking back at ancestral pieces. So there was a bit of research to do with the process, clay, what color slips, the recipe for the clay. And we have a different building process. So it was a bit of research to start.
1: To reveal it to your father, how mm-hmm. did he react?
2: He's always overjoyed at the work that we continue to do, not only in the pottery, but just as artists. So him and my mom were very much a part of storytelling, keeping culture alive through artwork. So he was very happy. Couldn't believe it, like all of us.
1: You must be proud.
2: Yeah, he's very proud. He's very proud. So with the beginning of the piece, I went back to him and showed him the photo. So they just sent me a photo with a height and width of the piece. No 3D scan or anything like that, because they didn't have access to it. And of course, we had the conversation that every piece is unique. So there's not, it's not, we don't mass produce. It's going to be slightly different. So my job was to try to make it as close to the original as possible, and went back to my dad, and he's like, I don't remember what I did.
1: Yeah, it was a while ago.
2: It was a while ago, in a style that he had done, and then he moved on to different styles. So yeah, it was challenging, a little bit stressful, because with the pottery you have to do many pieces. So I managed to be able in my schedule to do three. And they all turned out, except for there was the one that was, you know, the piece, that one that seemed the perfect one to send off. So I sent that off in December and waited and knew that the opening was happening in June. So we got invited. I took my daughter with me to the opening in Chicago.
1: I saw the pictures you posted on your social media. You could see how much fun you're both having. But for it you to, you know, you're so standing there, you're standing there in the recreated Oval Office with the piece that you, I mean, it really strikes me what you were saying about all the generations. And then you're there with your daughter. What stood out to you in that moment?
2: Well, what stood out for me, which I didn't realize beforehand, is that there were other pieces of pottery in the Oval Office as well. In the stateside, they say Native American Indian. So there were three other pieces present there, almost as sentinels watching over and presiding over all of the activity in the Oval Office.
1: How did your daughter react?
2: We were just having the time of our life, really. So it was so exciting. It was so inspirational to hear directly from Michelle and Barack Obama to welcoming the importance of the center and why they created it, and really feeling that we were a part of this team, because that's exactly what Michelle said at the beginning. She said she called everybody the team, and so that was really rewarding, and there was such a positive energy to be in that space. Not only that it was opening, but that the timing was really great about unity and positive messaging and representation of Indigenous, Black, and things that are important and taking less space in some of these institutes.
1: Santi, such a pleasure to speak with you. Thank you for this.
2: No problem. Thank you. And I encourage everybody to go and see the exhibit, because it's quite the exhibition. We're on the fourth floor.
1: Okay, noted. I'm going to go one day. Thank you so much.
2: Okay, thank you.
0: Santi Smith is a multidisciplinary artist and the Chancellor Emeritus of McMaster University. We reached her in Six Nations of the Grand River Territory in Ontario.

0: There are a lot of things to love about Australia. The laid-back atmosphere, the beaches, the friendly people. But there are also a lot of things to fear about Australia, mainly the creatures. The koalas seem nice, but every other Australian creature is terrifying in a different way. And that includes the creature that we're about to talk about, although lethal as it is, the newly discovered and aptly named ballista spider is operating at a level you can't help but admire while fearing it. To trap its prey of choice, the green tree ant, the ballista spider builds a tiny catapult-like silk trap. When that trap is triggered, it launches the ant with 15 times the G-force experienced by jet pilots right into the spider's web. A feat of engineering that had never been captured on camera until now. Ajay Narendra is the lead researcher on a new study of the spider. He's a biology professor at Macquarie University. We reached him in Sydney.
1: Professor, before we talk about how you actually captured all of this on video, just to see this trap for yourself in action, had you ever seen anything like it before?
2: No, I think I've heard of one of the South American spiders, which is called a slingshot spider. So that's the only thing I think I've actually read which came even remotely close to what we saw.
1: And then to see this, knowing that, that's in the back of your mind, you're expecting maybe something along those lines, and then you see this.
2: Yeah, we traveled literally all the way from Sydney to the very much the top northern part of Australia, which is around in Cape York Peninsula, which is in Cooktown. And the spider is just about 3 to 5 millimeters long.
1: Yeah.
2: And it's active only at night. So to be able to even find the spider was a needle in several haystacks. And then to be able to see the behavior was absolutely breathtaking.
1: Breathtaking. Oh, I can imagine. And given everything that you had to get through to get there and see it, mm-hmm. it's building its trap. Then you have to wait for the ant to show up. How long did you have to wait for that?
2: It was an absolutely hilarious start to the whole adventure. So we reached the rainforest and we found the spiders, which we were already over the moon. And then we set up all our cameras, we set up all the lights, and then the spider started building its web. The spider starts to build its web only once it's pitch black. So this was around 8 o'clock in the evening. And the spider took its time. The spider took almost 4 hours to build its web very patiently. It was absolutely fascinating to see it go around its work for that entire 4 hour period. But what happened after was even more remarkable. We knew the spider built the web. We saw the spider build its snare or a lure to attract the ants. And then within a fraction of a second, it was all gone.
1: Oh.
2: We forgot to actually turn on the camera in the whole excitement of watching the entire attack. So we had no idea what actually happened.
1: Well, it's nice to know that you know, scientists, they're just like us. We've all done that, but this is pretty high stakes. So then what did you do? How long did you have to wait again?
2: Well, then we had a few choice words that we had to tell ourselves.
1: Sure.
2: And then we waited. And then we waited. And luckily for us, nature and behaviors are quite repeatable. So we waited and we had the second attack that we actually caught on film the same night. And we went back to bed by around 6 o'clock in the morning. And then over subsequent nights, we were able to find multiple spiders and be able to document this absolutely stunning behavior.
1: And did it get old at all for you as you saw more spiders do this, or was it equally astonishing every time?
2: So every single time it's different, because the spider builds its snare. Sometimes it builds it on a leaf, and the leaves gently move, it breathes. So we always are wondering, how on earth is a spider going to keep this stable? It adds a lot more tension lines to make the leaf stable. Once it builds the scaffold, it builds this conical snare on which it adds these, what we think are pheromones, into a thinner type of silk, because as soon as it builds that thinner type of silk, it attracts only the green tree ants and no other ants.
1: it's brilliant. It really is a brilliant mechanism, it sounds like. Why do you think this spider came up with this way of catching this ant?
2: The hypothesis at the moment is it's all about the ants. Most animals try to stay away from these ants because they have a very aggressive behavior. They spray formic acid, and they're also strength in numbers. So I think the spiders have come up with this ingenious way for two reasons. One, they have a constant and a steady supply of food source on the tree. But the other reason, I suspect the snare has such a ballistic nature and has become such a powerful web in the world at the moment, is perhaps because of the aggressive nature of the ants. The spider doesn't want to be close to the ants at all. Mm-hmm. So it builds the snare, catches the ant, and wants to be out of there as quickly as possible so that the other ants don't come and catch it.
1: It doesn't have a formal name yet, but you do have a pretty apt nickname. Tell our listeners what it is and why it is.
2: So we dabbled a little bit in figuring out what do we actually call this spider. And we finally agreed upon calling it as the Ballista spider. And this name takes its origins because of the old Roman weapon, which was designed, which was like a crossbow. And that's what inspired us to call this spider as the Ballista spider.
1: Can you imagine an even better name, though? I mean, like I said, it's not the official one, but this... That seems pretty fitting.
2: I think it is very fitting, and it captures the behavior of what these animals actually do, which is fantastic.
1: Professor, this is all so fascinating. Thank you for this, Professor.
2: Absolutely. Thank you very much for having me, William.
0: Ajay Narendra is a sensory biologist and professor at Macquarie University. We reached him in Sydney.

0: Five, four, three, two, one, go. You're only supposed to blow the bloody doors off.
1: From the classic caper movie, The Italian Job, that is the unmistakable voice of Sir Michael Caine. And now, reading the classic, The Odyssey by Homer, here is the mistakable voice of Sir Michael Caine, TM, generated by an AI audiobook company.
2: Tell me, O Muse, of that sagacious man, who, having overthrown the sacred town of Ilium, wandered far, and visited the capitals of many nations, learned the customs of their dwellers, and endured great suffering on the deep.
1: I say it's mistakable because you could believe you were hearing the real Sir Michael Caine. They sound similar. It's just that one voice comes from a human man who shapes air from his lungs into words using his larynx, vocal folds, mouth, and heart. The other emanates from a computer program which conducted an analysis of the human man's speech, mapped it mathematically, and converted that mathematically.

0: data into digital audio, just as Homer intended. We don't need to be offended on Sir Michael Caine's behalf. He gave the company called 11 Labs permission to clone his voice, which it has done with a vocal mimicry product called Sir Michael Caine TM, and his decision makes sense. Now his voice will be immortalized, even if it will never sound quite mortalized. But we can be offended on our own behalf. I mean, listen.
1: His life was oft in peril as he labored to bring back his comrades to their homes. He saved them not. Though earnestly he strove, they perished all through their own folly, for they banqueted, madmen, upon the oxen of the sun, the all-overlooking sun who cut them off from their return.
0: As a technical and technological achievement, it's pretty impressive. It makes you say, huh, that really does sound quite a lot like, but not exactly like, Sir Michael Caine. So that is kind of, but not exactly, cool. It's just that, to paraphrase the words of the real Sir Michael Caine, it doesn't exactly blow the bloody doors off. Here's Megan Bunnell with Your Voice.

0: Megan Bunnell with your voice.
1: A short break for us now. When we return, I'll speak with Canada's fentanyl czar, Kevin Brosseau, who says tackling the drug trade requires the cooperation of people on both sides of the Canada-U.S. border.
0: And the hits of yestercheer. A musician and soccer fan explains how he helped create a song to cheer on Canada's men's soccer team at the World Cup some 40 years ago. Stay tuned. I'm Chris Howden.
1: And I'm Neil Kirksall.

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0: 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In an hour, it's Ideas with Nala Ayed.
2: Rock stars and elite athletes both tend to peak around the age of 27. But the 27 Club suggests it can also be a dangerously vulnerable age. Coming up next on Ideas.
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4: Good evening, I'm Julie Buckingham. In downtown Winnipeg, it's 7 o'clock, some clouds and 22, clear tonight, the low of 12 degrees. Winnipeg police say a 30-year-old woman is charged with arson after a commercial business on Seal Avenue burned, causing about $2.25 million damage. Fire crews were called to the blaze in an industrial area east of the Linden Woods neighborhood in South Winnipeg, May 31st. Investigators say the fire affected two businesses, including Mr. Furnace. On the morning of June 21st, WPS arrested a woman on an unrelated matter and ended up identifying her as a suspect and turned her over to major crimes. She remains in custody. It's something many have said downtown Winnipeg is needed for a long time. Now all they have to do is wait. In 2029, Red River Co-op will open.